0: in more than a week when it comes to U.S. treasuries, again, on account of the rise that we see in oil and these developments in the U.S.-Iran war there as well. We've got Australia coming online in the first sort of minute or so. We're seeing some clear downside. Futures were indicating further losses closer to 2%, but we'll be watching some specific sort of idiosyncratic earnings stories. Macquarie is one of them. Some pretty robust numbers out of there as we wrap up the bulk of earnings season for the big banks here.
1: Same here in Japan, Heidi, because we have the likes of Toyota, Nintendo, Sony all reporting today. And of course, we'll be watching for any of that fallout coming from the Iran war and supply chain disruptions. Take a look at the open here in Japan, because we're seeing some more downside for Japanese equities after reaching a record high in the previous session. Remember, we're playing catch up to that global equity rally that we saw with record highs across the world. We are coming down from those highs as we're seeing that uncertainty rise over higher oil prices, the oil shock, and of course, the ongoing tensions around the Iran war. The Japanese yen still holding at that 156 level, but very close to that 157 level against the U.S. dollar. We continue to hear from Japanese authorities, including the chief currency official, Mimura, saying that they're targeting the yen intervention from all angles to keep traders wary of potential moves there. And take a look at the Japanese JGB market, because we saw the rally in the previous session. We're still on watch given the treasury sell-off in the overnight session, the oil shock repricing of rates. That story continues, and we do have a couple of auctions next week that we have to contend with. Take a look at how South Korea is also opening, because we actually saw a little bit of consolidation in the previous session, but remember, we're talking after a 75% rally already throughout the beginning of this week, this year, and we're not even half a year into 2026. The world's seventh largest market now, it just surpassed Canada as well. Of course, you have the chip makers rally. You have corporate governance optimism. Even shipbuilders are doing pretty well. Not so much in today's session. As you can see, Samsung Electronics, SK Hynix down, and they comprise about 40% of the KOSPI. So you can see how it's dragging down the main benchmark. We're also contending with the latest current account surplus numbers that have widened to a record high, given, of course, those huge exports of semiconductors and just broad tech. Let's bring in Xie Chao, financial advisor and managing director at UBS. How closely are you looking at these record highs for global equity markets? We're retreating a little bit, you know, risk appetite fading on the ongoing Iran war. But are we looking a bit stretched given the incredible run up that we've seen?
2: Yes, I mean, this is certainly a lot of concern on the minds of investors with the current market highs. But, you know, just because the market is high doesn't mean we have to de-risk and we have to stay out of the markets or start getting on the sidelines. We are, in general, very positive on U.S. equity, supported by just the recent solid economic and earnings growth. I mean, we are having one of the best earnings seasons probably in like 20 years. And with the advances in AI and the potential for further rate cuts, that's probably towards the end of the year. It's looking pretty positive. Of course, we are aware of the near-term uncertainties with the war and when the strait is going to open, and oil prices will probably stay pretty volatile in the near term. But with all the solid economic and earnings growth, we do feel S&P is going to end higher this year.
1: I see in your notes that you've sent us that you're recommending to diversify away from excess U.S. dollar holdings. Given everything that's happening across the world, wouldn't you say that the U.S. dollar and perhaps American exceptionalism might be also a narrative right now? Why are you recommending that investors divest?
2: Absolutely. I mean, the U.S. has gone very high, mainly driven by the Mag 7 stocks, right? And the AI theme certainly remains a key driver. But, you know, it's really going from a lot of the results are coming from large tech platforms and across the broader supply chain. So and this is going to include utilities, power-related businesses benefiting from rising data center around the world. So we really want to start looking away from Mag 7, not completely selling out of it, but but diversifying across the whole AI value chain. And that includes diversifying into Asia. Asia is one of our main markets right now, particularly because we feel like Asia is at the epic center in helping to build global infrastructure, which is very important towards this whole AI ecosystem. So, for example, China, Japan, South Korea. South Korea leads in memory technology. Japan's expertise in precision components ensure reliability as system scale, right? And then Taiwan is really the global supply of advanced semiconductor manufacturing. So lots of opportunity within Asian markets. Doesn't mean U.S. markets is not going to lead, but definitely with all those assets in the U.S., investor can start look beyond the U.S. and diversifying maybe into Asia and other parts of the world.
0: Are you looking for perhaps undervalued opportunities? Well, are there undervalued opportunities within those spaces? Because even when you take a look at Asia, even though there's more value to be found compared to the U.S., if you take a look at the likes of Samsung, SK Hynix or TSMC for the big ones, do you find those valuations and that those rallies are getting stretched as well?
2: I mean, it definitely can't get stretched in the near term, but we believe in the AI story, and we feel like the AI theme, AI spending is just going to get bigger. And it's really probably in the near term, maybe take some precaution, but I think in the longer term, it's very important for investors to start looking beyond the mega cap stocks and really diversifying into the whole AI value chain. And those names that you just mentioned are part of that. So, and I know it's hard for investors to sell out some of the best performing winners that they had for the last couple of years. But if you want to start engaging in the next wave of AI, this diversifying is very, very important as well.
0: The Chinese yuan is one way that you're looking for that diversification in the FX space. Tell us why you're bullish on the yuan. Is it to do with the stronger fixings that we've seen or the improvement in the Chinese economy? Or is this part of the broader story of trying to dilute that dollar dominance story?
2: Yeah, I think everything you mentioned is a very important point. Trying to, dilute the dollar dominance, and then also just part of a broader picture of diversifying out of U.S. dollar. And also a lot of part of this AI, and this is going to, and just this AI is just not now, but the next near term, the next probably this decade, this is going to dominate. So a lot of Asia economies are going to be driving the story behind AI infrastructure. So, diversifying away from dollar, it would be a good kind of strategic move at this point.
0: Xiao, always great to chat with you, Managing Director at UBS. More ahead here on The Asia Trade. 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
1: I don't know if any of you can tell me with a straight face that the world is safer, more secure, and more prosperous because of this war. We know that deficits will be larger, inflation will be higher, we'll have less and later monetary easing, interest rates have risen, growth will be slower, supply chain disruptions are certain. I'm not here to tell a doomsday story, but
2: sounds like one.
1: Equity valuations surpass the pre-war baseline. I'm out.
3: Dilip, what do you think is just could be a memorandum of understanding between Iran and the United States? Not a serious comprehensive deal, but what could be the like a base case that can come out of talks?
1: I've never heard of an MOU settling a war, but you know, there is deal space, and I understand why there's relief in the markets from the lows. It can come together. I think there's political appetite on both sides, but my point is on valuations. How much is that relief worth?
0: Don't miss Bloomberg Surveillance live every weekday.
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0: watching risk assets, oil in particular, amid that flare-up in tensions between the U.S. and Iran, the U.S. striking military targets in Iran after Iran fired on three Navy destroyers sailing in the Strait of Hormuz. It's a move that threatens what is already a fragile ceasefire. For more, let's bring up Bloomberg Economics Senior Geoeconomics Analyst for Asia-Pacific, Adam Farrar. And Adam, if you take a look at the market reaction, is perhaps there is that reservation because clearly there is that wanting to hold on to the narrative that we are headed for an off-ramp, right? What's your sort of analysis as to how big the risks are at this point?
1: So I think we have two big takeaways so far. One is, you know, further clear evidence of how fragile the ceasefire is, right? This is the second flare-up in conflict that we've seen this week. Certainly this one seems to have escalated further with the United States actually launching retaliatory, limited but retaliatory strikes against Iranian targets along the strait. But at the same time, we're also seeing a narrative from both sides, at least at this exact moment, that seems to imply a de-escalatory mood. You know, the United States has made clear that they don't seek to escalate right now, CENTCOM saying almost explicitly that. And then the Iranians saying that the strait has returned to normal. And you know, we haven't seen further retaliation. But with forces operating so close to each other in what is a fragile ceasefire and the United States maintaining this blockade, which does lead, you know, as of yesterday, direct confrontation with some of Iranian vessels, this risk remains. And even though this one seems to be calming down, we could see more things like this in the coming days.
2: How long do we expect Iran to be able to deal with this naval blockade without severe economic hardships?
1: So, I mean, that is the big question, right? The president and his team at many times argued that they would be feeling massive pain by the end of April and be willing to come to the table. And while, you know, certainly there are questions about how this is impacting the Iranian economy, and it certainly is hitting it hard, the question that people need to answer is how is it impacting the decision calculus of the regime itself? And so far, it doesn't seem to be changing their approach and their red lines for how this war ends. And while there is this somewhat positive narrative that the president has shifted to about a peace agreement, or at least this potential plan to move forward towards a peace agreement, we have no insight into whether that would actually land in a place that would address either side's red lines, particularly when it comes to the fate of Iran's nuclear program and who controls the Strait of Hormuz.
0: As the objectives for the ceasefire seem to be, or truce seem to be, getting more and more broad, we're down to sort of a one-page document at this point, right? Does that mean the calculus for future risk becomes elevated? Because if we're talking about the nuclear ambition issue, the leverage that clearly Iran has over the Strait of Hormuz going forward, does that mean future risk, we should be more aware of the opportunity for more flare-ups and tensions?
1: I think that's exactly right. And at Bloomberg Economics, our assessment from the beginning of this conflict has been that the most likely outcome is not a clean resolution, but rather a lowering of the rate of conflict, but a movement to kind of a more protracted, lower intensity war that sees these kind of sharp upticks in violence that are followed by relative calm. And the real problem there, though, is that that doesn't give markets what they want, which is stability and predictability for the movement of oil in and out of the Strait of Hormuz and the safety of the oil and energy infrastructure in the region. So with what we're seeing in front of us, as you said, this one-page document, we're not seeing the depth and the alignment that would be necessary to actually lead to, you know, predictability moving forward.
0: The other thing, of course, we're watching is this leadership summit between President Xi and Trump, scheduled to take place at the end of next week. We're now seeing Beijing really wanting the reopening of the Strait of Hormuz as a condition for opening. If you take a look at this war, Adam, has it changed the leverage that Beijing has in terms of its ability to diplomatically, in terms of security, in terms of the knowledge that it's gained over defense, have a high vantage point over the U.S. now?
1: I think there's two sides to this. The first is that Beijing is obviously very concerned about the continued closure of the strait and the blockade that cut off an additional amount of oil that it was receiving from Iran. And all of that is impacting its calculus for this summit. But at the same time, as you alluded to, you know, there's lots of opportunity here, too. The first, simply in messaging, demonstrating to the world and particularly Asia that it remains, a stable and more predictable power in some ways and maybe more reliable. viable. And then, as you also mentioned, this idea of learning from how the United States is fighting the war and taking that to think about how it can better prepare for a potential conflict in Asia if there were something to arise, whether it be over the South China Sea or Taiwan. And the last thing is we've been tracking, and I think many viewers have seen as well, is this question of the drawdown of key U.S. munitions and the time it's going to take to rebuild those

0: And that's sort of perhaps not atypical given concerns over presidency's security arrangements. But there's a lot of uncertainty going into this very, very high stakes meeting.
1: Yeah, I think that's absolutely right. There is a lot of uncertainty, and we have had reporting that there is anxiety on parts of the sort of Chinese side over the fact that there is no clear resolution, there is no clear path forward when it comes to the Iran war. And we do hear voices mounting from across the room, including in Asia and elsewhere, this growing pressure that some want Beijing to take on a bigger role. And to our colleague Adam's point earlier, there is also some of that pressure coming from those who see Beijing as potentially the more stable, perhaps the more reliable partner in this relationship of two parts. So, of course, there is always that unpredictability element. As you say, we're still waiting for that final confirmation for Beijing that this is going ahead. But that fundamental sort of personal relationship between President Xi and President Trump is quite fundamental here. This is a relationship that has, from the very, very outset, been based on establishing that personal chemistry, that personal rapport, and showing one another, in some ways, special treatment that aren't afforded, that isn't afforded to other leaders. We can think back to that Trump visit, the state visit to China, which they designated for the first time, a state visit plus, that had never been happened before. Trump became the first U.S. president to dine in the Forbidden Palace, for example. Trump, for his part, welcoming President Xi to Mar-a-Lago right at the outset of his presidency. Xi giving Trump some of the most expensive presents, in fact, given by any foreign leader that year, including this customized set of dinnerware with that much beloved Mar-a-Lago resort imprinted on the front. So that kind of personal foundation has carried the relationship through quite a lot of storms. It has weathered that whole tariff shock that came through the first Trump presidency, as well as all the decoupling methods that we saw both through. I think on one element, however, Beijing was somewhat caught off guard that despite that very, very warm rhetoric from Trump, he did still, of course, move through that very sort of extreme, at that point, set of tariffs and that first set of economic salvo through Trump's first presidency. So there is that wariness, that is that extreme heightened awareness on the part of Beijing.
0: How much leverage do you think Beijing has, right? On the one hand, a global economic slowdown and a resurgence in inflation is obviously not good for the Chinese economy, as insulated as it is. But it's gotten quite a lot of insight militarily into what's happened through this war. And it's also sort of had a chance to flex its own diplomatic muscles as well.
1: I think that's absolutely right. There's sort of those two elements here both at play. And as you say, we have seen these signs of the robust so-called fortress economy that President Xi Jinping has been building. And in some ways, everything that has happened through this year, through the end of last year, has confirmed and validated the need for Beijing to be shoring up its defenses, both economically and militarily as well. As you say, the context has provided Beijing with insight. It watched Russia's invasion of Ukraine very, very closely. It is watching how this conflict is folding out very closely. Particular attention to these other potential choke points of the supply chain, not just when it comes to the Strait of Hormuz, but of course globally around the world, many of which sit in the Indo-Pacific region. Another very close eye, of course, in that context of Taiwan, looking at how the US is operating in that context, looking at where it has moved military support and assets away from elsewhere, including particularly in the Indo-Pacific, to focus and refocus attention into the Middle East as well. So plenty of opportunities here for Beijing to understand how conflict is happening in the modern military context. And that, of course, has been something that Beijing lacks in some ways. It doesn't have that direct experience.
2: Bloomberg Asia Economics and Government reporter Rebecca Chung-Wilkins there joining us from Singapore. Now, the ASEAN Leader Summit is set to begin this hour as well. Leaders are expected to push for a coordinated response to the fallout from the Iran war as the region grapples with an energy crisis. Bloomberg's Avril Hong joins us with a preview. And Avril, of course, also we're contending with tensions with China as well. Plenty to discuss at this summit.
3: Yeah, and I think the immediate concern is really about this energy shock. So leaders are expected to

0: discuss a sort of coordinated, unified response to mitigate the fallout from the Iran war. And this is, of course, a region that imports about two-thirds of its energy needs. We've already been seeing it play out not just on fuel costs, but food as well, with the impending El Nino risk concern for some of these food costs. Think about as well how the effect of the war has been rippling through some of these key sectors: tourism, transport, migrant workers in the Middle East. The Philippines, as ASEAN chair this year, could be proposing a way in which some of these countries share fuel reserves in times of crisis, something that analysts have already been highlighting might be really difficult to enforce. And of course, not just difficult to enforce, but this is also coming at a time where the bloc has gone through a bit of crisis fatigue. You think about this time last year, how they were dealing with the tariffs, and more recently, some of these security flashpoints as well, the South China Sea, Myanmar civil war, and the Thai-Cambodia conflict. So there's a lot to discuss on the cards at a time where the region is really vulnerable to the energy shock.
1: Yeah, exactly. The surge in oil prices really hasn't helped a host of issues that the bloc is facing, especially in host country, the Philippines.
0: Indeed, and I think it's not lost on anyone that these meetings in the Philippines are being held in a week where data release is actually entrenching the view that the Philippines is probably in the region one of the most, if not the most, vulnerable to stagflation. You look at inflation numbers for the month of April spiking above the 7% handle, fastest clip since the post-COVID surge, growth, slowest rate since 2009 if you strip out the pandemic years. And this is a country, of course, that doesn't really have a way to capitalize on the AI boom like some of these other member nations, Malaysia, Singapore, for example. And it's also worth noting that that's playing out in markets. If you look at the performance across currencies, especially the outperformance in the Malaysian ringgit, the Singapore dollar, of course, some of this has to do with the idea that these are countries with better buffers. Malaysia, for example, you're not seeing as much of an inflation shock. Yes, there is an impact, but this is mitigated in a way by the fuel subsidies. So outperformance in some of these currencies, dispersion in the sense that you're seeing the peso, the worst performing in Asia since the war began as well. Really uneven impact across the bloc. Sherry?
1: Bloomberg's Avril Hong there with the latest on what to expect from the ASEAN Leaders Summit. Of course, we're watching for those leaders to arrive at the venue. We'll be bringing you that live. 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

0: up-to-the-minute geopolitical news whenever and wherever it happens. I'm Jennifer Zabasadja in the Lesotho Highland, and this is Bloomberg.
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20: Making money isn't about drowning in emotions. It's about understanding what's actually happening. Markets are the best way to glean signal from noise, and that is what we try to do every morning. This is Bloomberg Surveillance.
0: Bringing you up to the minute news whenever and wherever it happens. I'm Cherianne in Seoul, and this is Bloomberg. Take a look at what we're watching when it comes to emerging markets. The dollar bouncing and some of these doubts emerging over the viability of the U.S.-Iran deal after re-sparking of hostilities there. We are seeing that rally in particular when it comes to that emerging market space losing some steam there, down about 0.2%. Pretty mixed picture on Thursday, as we saw in that session, as we continue to wait for the response from the Iranian side to the U.S. proposal aimed at ending the conflict. But, of course, in the meantime, we have had a further escalation of that conflict as well, although the U.S. Saying that for its side, it has been defensive. We've seen fresh all-time highs for that benchmark gauge for developing nation equities, and that has been playing through when it comes to FX as well. We're watching the Aussie dollar a little bit softer, but of course, we've seen some really strong gains there when it comes to the Aussie on the back of a third move from the RBA this week. Also watching the yen, given the amount of speculation over suspected intervention over that holiday period. Let's bring in Majmeen Zaman, who's a head of FX research at ANZ. Great to have you with us. Have you been surprised perhaps by the tepidness of some of the FX moves, given geopolitical volatility and uncertainty still remain so high?
2: I think it's been more of a rate story than anything. I think the first move we saw when the conflict erupted was really the rate hikes being priced in by a lot of the European banks and all of that. So I think really the move from rates into FX is what we are really seeing. So it's kind of second tier. But, you know, dollar has been broadly stable now for quite some time. It's really the idiosyncratic moves within specific currencies like the yen, which you just spoke about, where you see, again a bit of a push and pull.
0: Yeah, tell us about your view on the yen, because we've sort of been crunching the numbers on how much has already been spent on intervention, right? But there's clearly all fronts in sight when it comes to more responses to come. That Bloomberg data suggesting that we've seen a likely use of $30 billion in that follow-up yen intervention. What do you make of the tools that are available? And I guess, realistically, how much bang for their intervention are they going to get?
2: Look, what we have seen in previous episodes, 2022, 2024, is not just the effectiveness of unilateral intervention, which we have seen is not as effective in driving the yen stronger. But what we have seen is that, you know, bilateral interventions tend to be a little bit more effective. And of course, there have been talks since in January. We did see the Fed rate checks come in. We saw quite a sharp move in the yen then. It'd be interesting to see if there are any scope or rooms for bilateral intervention coming in. And the other part is, of course, we didn't see the Bank of Japan hike, you know, in April. And as a result, you know, I mean, that's the other tool that could have kind of provided some sort of support to the yen, which it didn't get.
9: That's the point, right? I mean, can you really get meaningful, sustainable dollar strength when you don't have the BOJ acting? And also when you don't have lower treasury yields or the dollar rolling over?
2: Exactly right. I think there's so many factors here. And fundamentally, in Japan, the key issue which we have seen, where we have seen dollar-yen move higher, is really on the back of the fact that Japan is a net energy importer. So that is really going to hang on the yen until we see oil prices stabilize. And I think even, you know, that is some time away. Yes, we have seen de-escalation headlines for quite some time. You know, even if that progresses, we do expect oil prices, just given the supply glut, to be high for quite a period of time. And so again, how much intervention you can do, or even if the BOJ does hike in June as we expect, not sure how much of support that's going to help with that important inflation story.
9: To your point, given the oil shock, we continue to hear from authorities that they're watching crude volatility. In fact, when I spoke to the finance minister, Katayama, she kept emphasizing about the volatility, about the speculation in the crude markets. Is that an entry point for authorities here?
2: Look, that's a difficult market to intervene in, I would say. And, you know, if anything, oil prices have somewhat stabilized, you know, at that 100 mark. And, you know, we are looking at them to stabilize at about 90 going forward, in a, even in a de-escalation environment. Less volatility is a good problem to have, even though it adjusts or stays at a higher level.
9: Yeah, and of course, given the energy price gains that we've seen, we're seeing also some of those beneficiaries of oil prices, like the Aussie dollar, not to mention that the RBA has moved as well. Does it have more room to rise at a time when we've seen perhaps indications that the RBA is done with these hikes?
2: Yeah, we think the RBA is done for now with its hikes. But look, I think RBA was already relatively more hawkish even before the Middle East the East conflict began. So in terms of that aggressive hawkish expectation priced in for the RBA, I think, you know, at this stage now, when you're seeing the other central banks also now leaning a little bit hawkish, the impulse from the rate side, maybe into Aussie, may not be as strong as it is from, you know, cyclical factors. Like, of course, we've seen risk sentiment helping the Aussie move higher. We see the fact that, of course, we are an energy exporter, so higher LNG prices at the margin also a little bit supported. So overall, we are constructive, the Aussie. We're looking at 75 into year end, and we think that will play out over the next weeks and months.
17: The yuan, offshore yuan, has been trading at the strongest level since February 2023. Is this a function of a strong fixing? What's behind that fixing? I also kind of want to know as well, is it more of a reaction of what we're seeing in the US dollar? How do you kind of view the fundamentals for the yuan right now?
2: Look, I think the trend for the yuan has been that towards a strengthening path.

0: Of course, we are an energy exporter, so higher LNG prices at the margin also a little bit supported. So overall, we are constructive, the Aussie. We're looking at 75 into year end, and we think that will play out over the next weeks and months.
1: The yuan, offshore yuan, has been trading at the strongest level since February 2023. Is this a function of a strong fixing? What's behind that fixing? I also kind of want to know as well, is it more of a reaction of what we're seeing in the US dollar? How do you kind of view the fundamentals for the yuan right now?
0: Look, I think the trend for the yuan has been that towards a strengthening path. A lot also depends not just on the fixing, but also what the US dollar is doing. Now, our view for the US dollar effectively is that beyond
1: businesses and some states to vacate the levies, the move is a blow to Trump's economic agenda months after the US Supreme Court struck down his sweeping global tariffs. President Trump has given the European Union until July 4th to ratify its trade agreement with the US. Washington had previously threatened to hike tariffs on auto imports as soon as this week if it failed to do so. European Commission President Ursula von der Leyen says both sides remain fully committed to the deal, but Trump has accused the bloc of not moving fast enough to implement the agreement, which was reached last July. The new president of Honduras is reviewing his predecessor's agreements with China, including telecommunications equipment from Huawei. Speaking with Bloomberg, Nasri Azrua says the government will look over accords signed by his predecessor's government, which recognized China over Taiwan in 2023.
2: We're seeking to strengthen the best possible relationship with ally countries that is most beneficial for Honduras. So we're heading in the direction that best suits our interests, wherever we can engage in commercial exchange that is most beneficial for Honduras. As president, it is my duty to seek out allied countries where we can have greater trade and investment.
3: And some key events to watch around the world over the next 24 hours. A key local election in Australia on Saturday poised to deliver a milestone, with a non-coalition party looking likely to gain a seat in the lower house. The UK is also headed to the polls. A round of local elections will test Prime Minister Keir Starmer's political fate as the Labour Party's popularity dips. And finally, in the U.S., the April jobs report is due. Forecasters expect the labor market to show resilience to the oil shock, with Bloomberg Economics saying that some sectors of the economy could even be shown, could even show benefiting from the war. In fact, we're expecting, Heidi, the first back-to-back monthly increases in payrolls in almost a year. And the consensus is that there will be more than 60,000 jobs being added to the U.S. economy. But of course, a whole different story when you're looking at the tech sector itself, despite, of course, the record earnings, the resilience of the AI demand, because perhaps of this automation and AI changes and implementation in the workforce, we're actually expecting these huge tech layoffs. In fact, planned job cuts in the tech sector in the U.S. continuing to mount and bringing the year-to-date total to a three-year high. The plans right now, more than 85,000 cuts so far this year, and that's already more than 30% higher from the same period last year.
1: It's interesting. We keep talking about the resilience of the jobs market, and I do wonder, I know that you've raised this issue as well, when gas pump prices are so elevated, we're getting into the summer driving season, how quickly is that going to start eating away into consumers' ability for discretionary spending for things like eating out, right? And we are starting to see indications, at least sentiment-wise, and certainly the concerns from U.S. CEOs is that that is already starting to take hold in the U.S. economy. They're concerned that these tighter budgets are going to mean less money for things like eating out. They're dipping into savings. We're seeing indications that Americans are putting away less when it comes to savings, and they could change their spending patterns to balance those budgets if the gas prices stay high. So we're hearing from executives across retail, restaurants, packaged goods, Kraft Heinz CEO. They're saying that they're literally running out of money at the end of the month. In an interview this week, they're seeing negative cash flows in lower income brackets where they're dipping into savings. Whirlpool CEO saying that the war in Iran has really amplified consumer concerns about the cost of living, saying that it's counting on purchases picking up after the U.S. winter slowed down shopping, but that war has caused a collapse in consumer sentiment and demand. They're talking about a 15% hit to industry demand as being similar to what we saw in the depths of a global financial crisis. So it'll be very interesting to look to the robustness of these payrolls numbers, of course, as always, but there seems to be a lot going on under the hood that's hitting Main Street harder than Wall Street at the

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1: Both sides willing to go back to the battlefield.
0: The narrative changes moment to moment.
2: Is there a ceasefire? Is there not a ceasefire? Markets are up, markets are down.
0: Count on Bloomberg for up-to-the-minute reporting.
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0: Japanese earnings in focus. We'll hear from these companies later today on how the Iran war is impacting their bottom line and their outlook. Our colleagues at Bloomberg Intelligence expect a beat from Toyota, though the guidance was already for a profit dip. Nintendo shares pricing in the pressure on its Switch 2 console. We are seeing a little bit of gains when it comes to the stock in today's session, but they've been down about 30% so far this year. We'll see how production cuts factor into the results. And focus on the full year guidance as well, because we might get that picture of console demand. And finally, we'll hear from rival Sony as well. Bloomberg Intelligence seeing its profit hitting a record on the strength of its gaming unit. We'll also hear probably from Sony Music after Bloomberg learned it's finalizing a $4 billion deal to acquire a music catalog from Blackstone. Let's bring in Bloomberg Japan Equities reporter Alice French for more on these stocks. But let's talk a little bit first about what we're expecting from Sony, because we have some strong gaming titles.
1: Absolutely. I think, you know, the focus is really going to be on their IP. Of course, the gaming titles, the music that you just mentioned there. Of course, we had the news this week that they're finalizing a deal for that catalog that also includes Justin Bieber's hits. So any kind of more details on that we'll definitely be looking out for. Film as well has been pretty strong in the past year. Of course, we had the new Demon Slayer. We had that Japanese film Kokoho as well, which did really well. So I think, you know, the profit and the earnings from the year up until now will be pretty positive, but the focus is really going to be on the guidance, right? What do we expect going ahead? Of course, we know the PlayStation 5 is still very strong, but those rising memory costs are kind of casting a bit of a shadow over where they go from here.
0: Before I turn to perhaps some of the risks around memory costs, the outlook for the music business?
1: Yeah, it's interesting, right? Of course, we have these kind of bubbling worries about AI. How is AI going to be impacting the music industry? How can Sony kind of exert its strength in this kind of changing environment? So any details on that, maybe they'll be incorporating some of the AI, maybe they're going to be competing with it. We're not quite sure yet, but any signs of strength there, I think, will be bullish for the stock.
0: So memory prices, of course, not great for gaming consoles, and of course, broader supply chain disruptions at this point with the ongoing war in Iran. What are we expecting from Nintendo and their gaming consoles?
1: 100%. I mean, as you mentioned before, like, the memory prices have really been weighing on the stock, not just on Nintendo, but Sony too. But Nintendo really struggling. You know, the share price actually seeing their longest monthly decline since 2016, which is back in the Wii U days, right? And of course, this is, of course, we have the Switch 2, this new console, which has done really well. It's been breaking records, selling well in the US, but of course, worries that those memory components are just, the prices are skyrocketing. How will Nintendo be able to maintain those margins? Will they have to raise the price of this console, which, yes, it's popular, but it is also by far the most expensive console they've ever made? So, some questions around the pricing there and how they'll sort that out.
0: Is that what investors will be watching out for, pricing, and any other ways that they can actually offset this risk?
1: I think so, yeah. I mean, there's a little bit of talk about potentially raising the price, but also, as you mentioned, of course, we have the Middle East in the background. We know that inflation is a big worry for consumers, especially for Nintendo, that's also trying to appeal to younger consumers and families. It might be a tricky time to raise that price, right? Now, there are some suggestions that maybe they could even, you know, launch something like a Nintendo Switch 2 Lite, which is a slightly cheaper version. We don't know yet. Maybe they will just absorb those costs. I think we'll also be looking for signs of stronger gaming pipelines, right? The software. Of course, we have the Pokemon Pocopia, which did really well a couple of months ago. But I think investors will be looking for some more software, some more strong games to really keep that Switch 2 momentum going.
2: A Bloomberg Japan equities reporter, Alice French there. Taking a look at some of the other corporate stories that we're tracking this hour, and shares of AI data center operator CoreWeave dropping in late trade after the company gave a disappointing forecast for the current quarter. Projections for CoreWeave's second quarter revenue and adjusted operating income both missed estimates. It also held off on boosting its full year forecasts. There are concerns about slowing growth at a time when the company is spending heavily to bolster its operations. Southeast Asia's second largest lender, OCBC, topped first quarter profit estimates driven by stronger fee income from wealth and insurance. CEO Tan Teck Long says global conditions remain uncertain amid geopolitical tensions and elevated inflation risks. He maintained the bank's 2026 targets, but said the near-term outlook depends on developments in the Middle East. Wall Street bonuses are projected to rise for a third straight year as market volatility boosts trading and deal-making. Johnson Associates estimates that incentive pay for M&A investment bankers could increase 10 to 20% or more from a year ago. The outlook comes amid market swings and uncertainty around AI, private credit, and the Iran war. More ahead here on the Asia Trade. This is Bloomberg.

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1: I'm 54 years old. 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I was in the store for 4 hours.
2: Wow.
1: I mean, it's just, you know, robots, dog robots, holograms. 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

0: The top corporate stories that we're tracking, and BlackRock has cut the value of its publicly traded private credit fund by about 5%. Comes as it struggles under the weight of troubled loans, markdowns and lower returns. BlackRock TCP Capital says markdowns totaled $35 million in the quarter ended March 31st. Still, the fund highlighted improving credit quality and said it would balance, or strengthen, I should say, its balance sheet. Blue Owl Capital is said to be prepping to launch a debut credit secondary strategy. A source says the company is in early stage talks with prospective investors for the fund. The private credit secondary market allows investors to buy or sell stakes in private asset funds, often at a discount. The volume of secondaries transactions nearly doubled last year to $20 billion. Well, Double Line CEO and CIO Jeffrey Gundlach has highlighted the risks and potential domino effects in the private credit market. He spoke with Bloomberg earlier on how the sector is facing an elimination of trust.
1: I think the mechanism is already underway, and the mechanism is a decline or elimination of trust, because there's been so much reporting that is questionable in terms of the underlying activity. When I point out the one that really grabbed my attention last fall was there was a fund that was marked at 100, and overnight it was marked at 81. Mm-hmm. Now, that is a hard to understand markdown by a not insignificant sponsor, one with a good reputation and a very large staff, supposedly doing underwriting and due diligence and tracking and all that sort of stuff, and yet it goes down 19% overnight. Now, many people don't quite fully understand the ramifications of that. They think about a stock, you know, that reports and it goes from 100 to 81, and that's a big move, but there was a big earnings miss or something. These are portfolios of hundreds of loans, mm-hmm. maybe thousands of loans in some cases. And 100 to 81 means either all the loans were marked down 19 points, mm-hmm. all of them, or say, since I keep being told that everything's largely fine, let's say 50% of the loans are absolutely rock solid. That means that the other 50% were marked down 38 points. Mm-hmm. What if 75% of the portfolio is absolutely rock solid, which is kind of what the messaging has been, that it's mostly all good. I think one said no red flags, no orange, no yellow flags, and mostly green flags. Mm-hmm. Wait a minute, where's the other slice of the pie? No red, no yellow, and mostly green. What about the not mostly?
2: Yeah.
1: You know, type of thing. But if 75% of the loans are absolutely rock solid, it means the other 25% were marked down to 24.
3: Wow.
1: Right? So, but what if it's 10% of the loans? Oops, it'd have to be marked down to below zero.
2: Right.
1: Right? Yeah. So
2: right.
1: It's clear. And when we get these markdowns, it would be awfully helpful if they would say, this is how many loans we have, this is the dollar amount of loans we have, and this is how many were marked down.
2: Right.
1: Because we know the dollar amount of the markdown. Mm. It's the percentage. So how many are there? That would be a really, really big issue. But I've been saying, this is not just about private credit. This is something that is endemic to market cycles. This happened in the IPO of dot-coms back in the late 90s. They had no revenue, mm-hmm. no yeah. business plan. And they were selling for large prices.
4: Double Line CEO and CIO Jeffrey Gundlach there. We're seeing risk assets under pressure early in the Asian session as we're seeing oil continue to gain ground on those hopes for an Iran-U.S. deal fading into the session. And we're seeing the MSCI Asia Pacific Index now falling for the first time in three sessions, and Japanese stocks down also from record highs. You can see U.S. futures not doing much, but we had the downside pressure in the overnight session as well. We are headed towards a Friday April payrolls numbers, although we are expected to see labor market resilience as those earnings across the U.S. have come in stronger than expected. You can see Asia Pacific Index down 0.8%. The KOSPI is also losing ground as you have the likes of Samsung, SK Hynix also in the red at the moment. And of course, Heidi, they comprise about 40% of the KOSPI.
0: Yeah, take a look at what we're setting up for, Sherry, as we go into this final Friday session for Greater China markets. We're seeing some downside there for Hong Kong futures. Hang Seng futures down by close to 1% at this point. Also, perhaps some negativity for Taiwan. This has been the TAIEX, the other big beneficiary of this AI and chip-driven rally that we've seen.
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18: 9 a.m. in Shanghai, Shenzhen, and here in Hong Kong, you're watching The China Show. I'm Yvonne Mann with David Inglis.
20: Good morning. We're counting down to the open of markets in Greater China. Let's get to your top stories today. Oil is on the up. Both stocks are under pressure amidst, of course, escalating Middle East tensions, reviving concerns over energy supplies.
18: The U.S. striking military targets in Iran in response to an attack on Navy destroyers as President Trump presses Tehran to accept a deal to reopen the Strait of Hormuz.
20: And Trump summits with Xi Jinping next week stays on track despite Chinese officials' concerns about holding the meeting before the Iran war is resolved.

0: Well, it seems like it is, of course, once again, the headlines when it comes to Iran has kind of led things to the other side of the trade here. What yesterday, now that we see that tensions are flaring up once again, but we take a look at the market reaction, though, it's only some parts of the market that are reacting, right? You were very clear to kind of highlight that, too.
1: Yeah, I mean, there is some reaction. It's not as pronounced. And I think the magnitude to which markets are reacting to these types of headlines has certainly died down. It's not gone completely away. Of course, that's very clear as well. When you look at the sort of Dawn era story, it's also worth pointing out going into these headlines, markets, risk assets were doing well overall. And I think it did help somewhat sentiment that after, of course, we did get confirmation of those that pick up in attacks. We'll get more details on this, right? That we did immediately get a message coming through out of the U.S. side that this wasn't meant to escalate things, but it was more defensive in nature. But that said, it is generally risk off in Asia, but S&P futures are now up for the day.
0: Yeah, so maybe, you know, we're still assessing what this means, right? And obviously the news that, you know, President Trump said Project Freedom to guide stranded ships through the Hormuz is actually going to be restarted. That could actually be a concern in some ways, too, because that is what led to the latest flare-up in the first place. But certainly, markets are trying to do this day by day. But, you know, we still have some things that are, you know, in place, it seems. At least we know that it hasn't derailed this Trump-Xi meeting. It looks like things are still going ahead next week.
1: Yeah, that's going to be a big one, of course, going into next week. And I think some of the pricing around markets suggests that it's going to be largely a non-event. Markets are still tied to the AI story with NVIDIA the week after when you look at some data that's come through. We'll talk about that in a moment. A couple of other things, right? So the dollar weakness story has really showed up this week in the form of a yuan, and we're looking at the fixing today because in case you missed that overnight, the offshore currency actually dipped below that 680 handle for the first time in a while. So we did manage to take that out. We're a little bit above that right now. That takes us into the other currency story, which is the yen, and we now have our estimates of how large that suspected second foray into the market was. In total, I think we're talking now $55 billion over the two suspected interventions there. So, I mean, the bill is quite large here, and as far as this one was concerned.
0: Yep, and the speculation is, did it do enough, right, given the fact that, you know, it didn't break below 155? You know, maybe it shows that the dynamics around the yen is still tilted toward more weakness for the currency here, just given the dollar dynamics we've seen of late as well. But yes, we've been crunching the numbers for you as well. But let's get to the latest here when it comes to what's happening with Iran. American forces say that they have responded to Iranian attacks on Navy destroyers as they were sailing in the Strait of Hormuz. It comes as Iran state media say the U.S. attacked an Iranian tanker. For more, let's bring in Michael Heath. He joins us from Sydney. Michael, just bring us up to speed. It seems like tensions are coming back. You know, tell us a bit more about the latest.
2: Yeah, Yvonne, as you mentioned, Iranian forces attacked three U.S. destroyers that were in the Strait of Hormuz. They came under attack from drones, from these small boats with rocket launchers and things on them we've seen around there, as well as missiles. Now, it doesn't seem like any of the U.S. vessels were hit. They managed to deflect all these attacks, and they in turn have then fired on the bases and the launchers from which they came from. So in a sense, it was sort of a skirmish in the Strait, if you want, and President Trump actually referred to it earlier as a love tap from the U.S., which is a little bit extraordinary. But nonetheless, the U.S. seems fairly adamant that this is not a violation of the ceasefire. Basically, it's still this sort of jockeying around the movement of ships through the Strait of Hormuz. And as you mentioned earlier about the this idea of Project Freedom of bringing out some of the ships that are stranded at the moment in the Persian Gulf, the Wall Street Journal was reporting that part of the reason it seems that the President Trump suspended that program quite, about 36 hours after it began was because there'd been some disputes with Saudi Arabia in particular about using its bases to help oversee the defence of any ships. So that seems to have now sort of been cleared. Basically, the Saudis were worried that the US perhaps, the US had been playing down Iranian attacks on some of the Gulf states and whether the US would be protecting them as well. That seems to have been resolved, which sort of, I guess, opens the door potentially for it to happen again. But again, as you mentioned, that also opens the door for potentially attacks on these things, and whether that brings us more fighting or not, we'll have to see. But the strong view from the White House is sort of that the ceasefire remains. They're waiting to hear from Iran on their proposal.
1: Yeah, the one pager on that. So, I mean, yet again, here we are on a Friday. We're going into the weekend with really not knowing what the weekend will hold, Michael. Just take us through what the specifics are going into the next 72 hours here.
2: Yeah, David. Well, so it must be getting fairly close. I mean, the U.S. had mentioned about 48 hours they expected for Iran to respond. Now, Bloomberg was reporting that that the president of Iran had gone and had a meeting with the new supreme leader. There was no information on what they discussed. One can perhaps surmise that they were discussing whether they're discussing this U.S. proposal. But the basic idea of the plan is that gradually Iran would open the Strait of Hormuz. The U.S. would release its blockade on Iran, its naval blockade, and they could start moving traffic through. And in the meantime, there would be a period, a 30-day period, where the negotiators could come together face-to-face to try to bring the conflict to an end. And the step then is to try and deal with the nuclear issue as well. Now, Iran has sort of, there's been comments in the state press there, which obviously doesn't necessarily represent the official viewpoint, but one of the viewpoints at least, saying that the nuclear issue, you know, has nothing to do with this. This is talking about ending the war. So it is still fairly cloudy how it's going to work. But it does seem, though, that if Iran was to accept these proposals, and the US does seem to have gone some way to conciliating Iran in terms of talking about moratoriums on enrichment and these sort of things, that would be a step in the right direction. But really, until we hear back, it's unclear. And as I've mentioned before, because of the decapitation of the leadership of Iran early in the war, there are various factions there. So it's sort of unclear who has the final say. And the military has shown signs of doing things differently to the political side as well. So really, really clouded, as you know, you sort of indicated, we've often been in this situation coming into the weekend.
1: Michael, thank you for getting us up to speed. Michael Heath there in Sydney for us. As we count down to the open, the final session of the week, just over 20 minutes away, just to tell you about that, it's really been a somewhat of a breakout of a week. I think MSCI China, with a full trading day left granted, is on track for the best week of 2026. And I think the Shanghai Composite came within 2 points, and we'll see if we get there by the end of the session, of a fresh 10-year high. So the markets in mainland China have somewhat been ignoring some of the geopolitical noise, and perhaps it goes into this preview of this big meeting next week, scheduled meeting, I should note. A couple of other things, the 680 Hannah, we talked about that, and I think we're on sale as far as CGBs goes. 2- and 30-year debt is on tap today on southbound flows. 2 straight days of net selling amidst the rally. So lots to get into the nuance here. So, yep, we're approaching the Friday open, just 22 minutes away. Lots more ahead. This is The China Show.

0: 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I'm Michael McKee at Mount Everest, and this is Bloomberg.
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1: 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Context changes everything. It's Jobs Day, and Bloomberg has the report under surveillance.
5: Let's start with the labor market data.
6: This is no longer something that's temporary. What's the tipping point here?
1: This Friday, Jonathan, Lisa, Anne-Marie, and Mike will bring you crucial data and expert analysis at terminal speed.
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6: Has the unemployment rate peaked at 4.5, or are we headed back down?
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9: We're looking at a softer approach to the open today, about 0.25% on A50 futures. The yield is slightly to the downside, and of course the currency is still very near that 680 high. We took that out overnight, by the way, and we'll get the fixing in about 3 minutes from now.
10: All right. This Iran conflict, of course, is still casting a shadow over an expected meeting between Presidents Trump and Xi next week in Beijing, and that's as a White House official says there have been no scheduling changes. Let's bring in our China correspondent, Min Lo. What we know so far. The Chinese have not confirmed this meeting yet.
11: Yeah, they're keeping us waiting for the official announcement. They have not confirmed, but I think the good news is they also have not officially asked for a delay yet. And it's quite typical of China that they usually would keep President Xi's schedule under a tight lid just to, you know, usually they would announce this at the very last minute. But at least from a White House official that requested anonymity, the summit is going to go ahead. But we understand that China still is expressing some unease that this is happening with the Iran war still unresolved. According to sources, Chinese officials have been telling their European counterparts that they were hoping that the blockade in the Strait of Hormuz would end before Trump visits China. But of course, the hopes of that is diminishing as we count down the days to the summit next week.
9: Yeah, it looks unlikely at this point. Steve Daines, a U.S. senator, I think, from Montana, met with the
11: Yeah, so this is just another sign that the preparatory sort of work is underway because Steve Daines led a bipartisan congressional delegation to China, and he met with some senior Chinese officials, including the foreign minister Wang Yi, including the premier Li Qiang and Zhao Leji as well. And according to the Chinese readout of what happened, the Chinese officials mentioned a number of things, including the Taiwan red line that the U.S. shouldn't cross. They also mentioned they were willing to continue working with the U.S. to keep their relationship on a stable path. And also they mentioned the U.S. suppression of China's AI development. So these are potential issues that could be on the table next week because Steve Daines is expected to brief the U.S. president directly on his observations in China, and he's seen as in some ways a sort of interlocutor because back in the first trade war in 2017, he also met with the then trade negotiator at the time and sort of acted as a go-between between President Xi and Trump.
10: We're hearing a little bit more about the possible delegation that's going to be following the President Trump to Beijing. Who do we know so far that's
11: Yeah, there
10: going?
11: Has been some rumblings of this, and we're hearing from sources that, for example, we have Jane Fraser from Citigroup who is going. We have Blackstone Group CEO Steve Schwarzman who is going as well. And we have other media reports suggesting that major CEOs of big companies like NVIDIA, Qualcomm, Apple, Boeing as well, they could be invited on this trip. And just dissecting some of the sectors that these companies represent, right? You have, of course, the financial sector like Visa, like Blackstone, zone. So that perhaps suggests maybe there could be discussions around the opening up of China's financial services sector to foreign firms, for example. And you have the tech companies there. So clearly that's going to be on the agenda, potentially discussing, you know, just how much China is going to purchase those H200 chips, because those sales haven't come through yet, even as we reported previously that China provided these pre-approval to some companies to buy them. And Boeing, of course, we previously reported about this potential 500 jet deal. But of course, nothing is a done deal. But the fact that these delegates are accompanying suggests, you can get a hint of what sort of issues and deals could be on the table.
9: Yeah, and I think NVIDIA reported to be joining, but I think on the record, the CEO said that he would be willing to join if he was invited.
5: Yeah, CNBC.
9: He was telling CNBC that. Well, he needs to then, if he does go, Jensen Huang, he needs to make the trip back, because their earnings, of course, the week after that. And you've been looking at this very interesting data point as far as markets go in terms of the relevance of next week relative to the other big items in the agenda over the next 2 weeks.
11: Yeah, if you look at the SPX implied volatility, and you can pull up the chart there, markets are not really pricing in any big move when it comes to the Trump C summit. It's seen as pretty much a nothing burger. If you look at the peaks, there are the Israel-Lebanon deadline and the NVIDIA earnings deadline. Those are the big potential market movers. So it looks like no one is paying a lot or having a lot of expectations that there are going to be huge headlines that could move markets when it comes to the Trump C summit. But of course, trade issues are going to be on the agenda, because we have the U.S. Federal court striking down ruling that it's, the U.S. cannot impose those temporary tariffs that was meant to be a stopgap measure to replace the IEEPA tariffs. So those have been struck down, but it doesn't change the risk of things escalating, because the U.S. has still, they have found other ways, like the Section 301 investigation into Chinese overcapacity. That could still pave the way for more tariffs for China.
5: All right, Min Min, thank you. Our China correspondent, Min Min Lo, there on the latest of what to expect next week. Meanwhile, when it comes to the issue of trade between the U.S. and China, it really has been this dominance that China has over rare earths. That has really emerged as one of Beijing's most effective geopolitical levers. Now, this chart really shows the extent of China's control of the industry, right? Ensuring access to these minerals is likely to be a priority for President Trump as he meets Xi Jinping next week. And Bloomberg Economics notes that despite Washington's significant investments in alternative sources, the U.S. is still years away from denting China's grip on the sector.
9: Let's bring in Chris Kennedy, who leads, who is the lead, of course, for economic statecraft at Bloomberg Economics. He joins us from Washington. Fantastic data, fantastic piece from your team here. So, I mean, this was a major topic going into

0: U.S., Europe, Japan, elsewhere. And so we do think a primary objective of this meeting for the U.S. side is to ensure that we don't see a repeat of that disruption that we saw last year.
1: You said in your piece that it's going to be difficult for anyone to really break this grip that China has on rare earths. What makes that dominance so unique?
0: So often this is framed around, you know, China's desire to, you know, have this leverage point for geopolitical purposes. I think what gets lost in the conversation in the U.S. and elsewhere is how this dominance really came to exist in the first place, and specifically the role that China's massive manufacturing economy plays. You know, China has worked for many decades to secure supplies of important raw material inputs to feed its industrial, you know, its export manufacturing economy. And this is part of that story. And I think our analysis uncovers some of those details, specifically that more than 70% of the rare earth oxides that are either produced in China or imported into China are retained for value-added manufacturing. Only about 10% of those rare earth oxides are turned into magnets that are then exported as magnets to the rest of the world. So this is a really challenging obstacle to overcome. This industry is characterized by significant economies of scale, and it's going to take the U.S. working with partners to establish a sufficient level of demand to keep alternative supplies, you know, viable outside of China.
2: Yeah, it's hard to imagine how we could get to that point of even just being at parity. It's time, as you point out, and capital here, Chris. So the card still remains. That's China's trump card here still, you think?
0: Certainly it's one. I mean, this is, you know, one set of minerals, rare earth materials. China also has significant control over other both raw material supply chains and other things like, you know, precursors to pharmaceuticals, et cetera. But this is an important one, and it feeds into really politically salient industries in the U.S., like the automotive industry. So, you know, again, we're expecting an effort to keep this detente in place for the foreseeable future. You know, this doesn't mean that the U.S. isn't making progress. I think it is important to note that the Trump administration has invested quite a bit of money and effort into diversifying supply chains, but it is going to take, you know, some years before those projects really come to fruition and offer a commercially relevant alternative.
1: Chris, it's great to have you. Thanks for staying late for us. Chris Kennedy there, who leads our economic statecraft at Bloomberg Economics. Your Renminbi fix just crossing the Bloomberg here in the last couple of moments there. 685.02. From first glance, that looks pretty weak, Dave.
2: But relative to estimates,
1: and relative to what the spot prices are here at the moment. So, you know, maybe there is a sense that they're trying to slow down the ascent that we've seen now that we have hit that 680 level.
2: Yeah. So it's certainly a spread that we've been watching very closely, the estimates to the actual spot rate as well. It's also worth pointing out here, so we're just getting further headlines, not major ones, but just to tell you about $500 million in terms of open market operations there. So in terms of managing some of the short end of some of the rate curves here coming up on deck. And of course, we also have a 2 and a 30-year bond auction coming through today out of China. Lots more ahead. This is Bloomberg.

0: administrator had a, I thought, a great kind of light a fire speech under folks at NASA. We're going to start flying a lot more often. And he's absolutely right about that. Hopefully NASA's date is next year. Our next flight will be with the landers in Earth orbit. And then the flight after that will be with a moon lander that will actually go to the moon and land on the moon. SpaceX and Blue Origin are the two contractors for those landers. But this is a great first step. There's going to be a lot more test flights and then finally landing on the moon. And I think we have some momentum. Like Austin Powers said, we have our mojo back.
1: Don't miss Balance of Power live every weekday.
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4: 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I'm Matt Miller in Detroit, and this is Bloomberg.
5: All right, taking a little live pictures out of Cebu here this morning, the Philippines, welcoming and opening ceremonies of the 48th ASEAN Summit and related meetings is underway. So certainly we're going to watch what sort of messaging is going to come out from the region here, whether it's energy security, like given the volatility that we've seen around oil prices and the fluidity of this Iran war certainly does lead them to look a little bit more inwards within ASEAN. But certainly there you go. You're seeing some of these big cars coming in and heading to the red carpet here this morning.
6: Yes, a doesn't look like a long one, but a fairly wide red carpet. Hard to miss. Yeah, so we've been seeing actually a lot of ASEAN leaders one by one start to make their way, of course, into the venue. Of course, we'll bring you more live pictures, of course, coming through. And I think it's interesting that it is being held, of course, in the Philippines, which arguably is ground zero for sort of the energy shock pinch amidst everything else that's going on there. So we will revisit the ASEAN Leaders Summit a bit later on in the show. In the meantime, going into the session today, we're down about 1% on the Hang Seng Index, fairly consistent with the drop we're seeing just about across the region today. It's worth pointing out that the Hong Kong market specifically really had a breakout 2 days. So Wednesday and Thursday were quite substantial to the upside. And that said, we're still on track for the best week, but it doesn't look like we'll get there if we hold on to these losses today.
5: Yeah, already 1% losses in the get-go in the pre-market for the Hang Seng. But certainly in terms of stocks to watch here this morning, the oil sort of story is certainly one thing to watch, just given what we've seen, that 2% pop in oil prices there. You are seeing CNOOC is up, but some of the other names are actually lower here this morning. So it's really kind of a mixed picture here right now. But yes, we take a look at the China tech stocks, right? We had big movers yesterday among some of the big tech names here. So the likes of Huahong, Semi, Kuaishou, Alibaba. It looks like we're coming off that right now.
6: Yeah, taking some money off the table following the big gains that we had, of course. And by the way, a bit later on, Goldman Sachs has a revised target for the A shares, I believe.
5: Yes.
6: We'll talk about that later going into the open today. Two stocks to tell you about in the early going. So Baidu, we're up 3% in the early going. So its AI chip unit, Kunlun Xin, has filed an IPO tutoring process. I'm not sure what that means. At the Shanghai Star Board, that's according to a filing there on the CSRC website. And of course, the other one is ENN Energy, up more than, of course, by doing the early going. So that's just something to note here. 3.5% to the upside. Right. We'll have the opening bell coming up next for you. Plus, of course, that revised projection coming through out of Goldman Sachs. The Friday session, 3 minutes away. This is The China Show.
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0: in case you missed it on Balance of Power.
1: Obviously, the aim ultimately of this mission is to make advancement enough that this becomes something that is much more frequent, that we have a permanent base on the moon, that people are constantly shuttling back and forth. Would you describe this mission as having been a major step forward? How much faster will things be able to move from here?
2: Well, I hope a lot faster. Finally, we're flying again. The new NASA

0: Good morning. Welcome to the show. Happy Friday. The sun is out. It is High Rocks weekend here in Hong Kong. So shirtless men per square mile is going to peak globally here in the city. So that's just really one of the features, I believe, that's going to be very much.
1: So much to look forward to, David. As a countdown, not just to High Rocks, but of course, this battle, I guess, this meeting between the U.S. and China in Beijing late next week. So a week from now, hopefully, we'll get a little bit more about talking about the outcomes of this meeting. Yeah. Or, you know, is this just going to be a whole nothing burger, just given the dynamics between the two, with the Iran situation certainly making things complicated. But as we know, things are going as scheduled, as according to the U.S.
0: With a meeting.
1: China has not, though, confirmed whether this meeting is happening or
0: nor
1: not.
0: Nor denied.
1: Yeah. Nevertheless, we're still bracing for some sort of news next week. CSI 300, the latest tensions is certainly weighing a little bit on risk sentiment here, although it's by the margin, depends on what pockets of the market that you look at. But right now with stocks, just given the run-up we saw this week, right, when you talk about the MSCI China is said for the best week all year, we are seeing 4%. A little bit of consolidation here today. CSI 300, we're around that 4,900 level. Interesting enough, Goldman Sachs coming through with the latest. They're raising the target for the CSI 300 to now 5,300 from 5,000. So they said the investment case when it comes to A-shares is actually looks more compelling because of what you're seeing. Offshore China right now, most attractively valued, but since a big chunk, about a third of MSCI China is broadly software related, they say, look, that means A-shares in the near term could actually lag as the market now prefers hardware. So certainly there's lots to kind of go through here, but earnings growth, they're saying, is looking decent here as well. Valuations are undemanding. There you go. What you're seeing when it comes to the commodity complex, we're seeing crude prices in China actually head a bit lower here this morning, but you are seeing some of the stocks that were doing very well this week, like chips, for example. Capricorn Tech is down some 4%. You're still seeing some green when it comes to CATL, this sort of like renewables, battery sort of trade. We'll talk a little more about with Deutsche in just a moment about how to position around that China energy space, just given that they think it's the big winner in this Iran war. Take a look when it comes to the Hong Kong market. Obviously, we did get that fix, which was a little bit on the weaker side for renminbi here. So we're tracking that very closely. And then we have hit 680, first time in from some time. So it seems like they are slowing the ascent a little bit from the central bank. HS Tech is slightly on offer here today. You're still seeing some green with Baidu. We're up some 2%. Of course, there's been moves about Moonshot as well. But yes, most of the big tech plays are heading lower here and a bit of a reversal from yesterday. Hang Seng Property, though, that also is slightly to the downside here today. But, certainly there's been very interesting sort of data when you parse through, right, when it comes to shopping districts vacancy. Yeah, we're going very, very granular.
0: Yes.
1: Dropping to the lowest we've seen since 2024. So perhaps signs that things are looking better in the property commercial space here as well. So, but then again, today it is overall risk off, and really, Iran overshadowing a lot of these little nuggets that we get.
0: Well, let me just add one nugget from that note from Midland here, because so in terms of being granular, so the decline in vacancies, and here's the thing, right? So I think was it last week or this week where there was a Hong Kong, there was some murmurs around clamping down on addiction because of
1: claw machines.
0: Yes. So yes. Midland's actually coming out and saying this decline in vacancies is because of F&B, gift shops, luxury retail, and claw machine stores. Mm. Yes. Not the open claw type.
1: No,
0: I've actually never won anything there. Have you?
1: No, they're very difficult.
0: I think they're impossible. I think that's a black hole. That's a black hole completely.
1: Yeah, but I think, it seems like it's a growth driver in some ways, too, for the economy.
0: Okay.
1: It's very interesting, right? Let's get a little more from Jackie Tang, emerging markets CIO, head of discretionary portfolio management at Deutsche Private Bank. Jackie, it's great to have you. It seems like, today there's some wobbles, but for the most part, this market, and the equity market in particular, has really kind of shrugged off the Iran situation. Do you think that's the right sense that you get, that the worst is behind?
2: It's very interesting. This morning when I wake up, up, right? So the first sentence that I saw, the key word is love tap, you know, from President Trump. I think that's basically fall directly, exactly into our base case scenario. So we identify three case scenario regarding the war development. Okay, so the base case scenario is that is ceasefire, but is fragile. So that fragile ceasefire, of course, you know, there will be volatility, there will be here and there, but very importantly is that we think the energy supply will resume, majority of the energy supply will resume at the end of second quarter. So that basically translates into oil price probably at $85 to $90 at the end of second quarter. So with that, basically you see all these inflation numbers or GDP growth number, especially headline CPI. So at headline CPI inflation, there's a pickup, but we think will be a short term if our base case, if that's the base case. So if that's the short term lift of the inflation, then of course there will be, you know, coming back. So we don't be too surprised in terms of inflation that will be having a spike in the next 2 months, but then it will come down a little bit afterwards. And of course GDP, there will be a negative revision as well from GDP perspective. And with that, I think central banks are carefully observing the data in order to see if there's going to do anything regarding the monetary policy. We see BOJ, ECB, and Fed, they're thinking about, you know, holding interest rate, you know, status quo at this moment. Wait and see. But of course, if, you know, things going to, according to plan, you know, there will be some, you know, interest rate, you know, cut, for example, in the FOMC, probably delayed to fourth quarter. Or first quarter of next year.
0: You just went through one scenario. What are the other two?
2: The other two, of course. We have a base case. So base case means, you know, more than 60% chance that's going to happen, right? We have a bull case. Bull case means next week things, you know, the Hormuz reopened, everything's resumed to normal. We think there's a chance, but
0: very small,
2: 10-15%.
0: Okay.
2: So bear case, we think also not a high chance, low chance. We think that the Hormuz will continue to close, a prolonged period of closure, probably until next year.
0: Okay.
2: So if that's the case, oil price may shoot up to $150 for a prolonged period of time, and that's stagflationary. So we don't think that that we're going to happen, but there's a chance.
0: Oil at $85.90 though, is still high compared to what we're used to in the last few years. Isn't that still inflationary? And, you know, how does that affect sort of equity allocation?
2: Inflationary, there's two kinds of inflationary. One is short-term spike, one is more structural inflationary. So if you look at the headline CPI of in March in U.S., right? So they have a pickup from 2.4% to 3.3% headline CPI. But you look at the core CPI, which exclude energy, right? So basically, it's very sticky. So the month-on-month return, month-on-month percentage is only like 0.2%. So what that translates into is that is more about energy, not about the broad-based inflation.
1: A few weeks ago, you came out with a report about how China energy is sort of going to emerge as the winner in this Iran war. Do you feel like you're spoiled by choice in that trade?
2: Yeah.
1: Just given that there's so many different sort of sectors and subsectors that you could look into as maybe ways to shield this volatility.
2: Yeah, but of course, at the same time, is that you look at the energy dependency, right? External energy dependency. If you look at all these Asian countries, China is roughly a 10 to 15% external energy dependency. You look at Japan, Korea, even India, they're talking about 85 to 90% external energy dependency, which means that you know, this war have a wake up call to a lot of those Asian countries. They may have to think about their alternative energy strategy, and with that, basically energy security, energy diversification, energy transition becomes one of the major agenda in the policy in the next few years because of this war. So with that, because, you know, China, they've started to talk about green economy, green energy in the 5-year plan.
0: Right.
2: Now it's 15-5-year plan. 20 years ago, they started to talk about that. And of course, that, you know, continued to evolve, the development and all that, the ecosystem is is there, the infrastructure is there. So I think a lot of Asian countries, they may have to learn from the Chinese experience. And also, for example, all these company infrastructure companies, equipment companies, they may benefit because they have to work with these Asian countries right. to build up their infrastructure.
3: The thesis, though, is, I think it's hard to argue against the thesis. That's yeah. It's been very clear. Where the issue is where how you pick the winning stocks, right? So, I don't know, pick a random Chinese solar stock from the 11th five-year plan. You're probably down right now if you just bought that stock. And so I guess my question is, how do you take advantage of the thesis? How do you filter the big companies that are competing against each other?
2: They're competing each other. Of course, there are a lot of competition. And also, I think very important is to look at the, go back to the fundamentals, right? So you look at those companies with the gearing ratio lower, meaning they...
3: Low leverage.
2: Okay. They have a healthy balance sheet, right? So, of course, we are experiencing a cycle where, always every industry, there's consolidation, there's expansion. So we're in the face of, potentially consolidation as well, where the big players may potentially be the winner in this game. So that's why, again, going back to the fundamentals, for those who have a healthy profit, they have a less leverage and also a healthy balance sheet, they may benefit from this.
1: Can you give us more examples? Is it like the EV? I mean, EVs is probably the one we hear the most, yeah. right? Given that you've seen overseas exports continue to soar.
2: Yeah.
1: What are some other sort of pockets that you see as opportunities?
2: Like batteries, right? Mm. So battery basically is the largest, China is the largest producer, exporters of batteries, right? And batteries is key for EV development. Of course, we all know that, right? So that's why I think these are the key areas. For example, solar panels. China is also the largest producer and exporters on solar panels as well, right? So all these equipment companies may potentially benefit from this trend.
3: Mm. What about AI? Because there's also an energy component to the AI story.
2: Yeah, so no, of course, AI is, the AI value chain that we are. So if, after the dust settle, we think that the AI theme will continue to be positive. And for example, Korea, we look at Korea equity market, Taiwanese equity market.
3: Ridiculous.
1: Yeah.
2: So they up a lot, right? So that AI theme will continue, but also, we also advise our client that if you look at AI, not only the tech companies, but also the entire supply chain of AI. So for instance, the construction company who build data centers, right? Utility companies building the AI and training AI, you need a lot of electricity. So utility companies and also industrial companies, right? They also benefit from automation, AI, and all that. So all these together are the supply chain of the AI, which a lot of people, they may not necessarily invest into those areas, because when they invest in AI, very intuitively, going to the Mag7, going to all these different tech companies, but not the others.
3: Looking at EM and how I construct a portfolio on that, so how would you advise in terms of, weighting? Korea, Taiwan, mainland China, Hong Kong. What's the advice?
2: So at this point, we overweight Korea, Taiwan. We think that after dust settle, Korea, Taiwan will continue to do well. Mm-hmm. China, we also are positive on China, okay. especially after the five-year plan. The sectors that benefit from the five-year plan will continue to do well.
3: Right.
2: We also like Japan. We think that Japan, especially banks and also industrial companies, will benefit from the fiscal stimulus from Takayuki governance. So all this together, we think that Asia, we still love Asia with an overweight stance.
3: I love Asia too. Who doesn't love
1: it? Well, that's why we live here. All right. Jackie,
3: thank you
1: so much. That was great. Jackie Tang there, emerging markets CIO, head of discretionary portfolio management at Deutsche Private Bank. Of course, you can check out our live online Q&A today when it comes to Asian markets. Right? We're going to ask, will the AI-led rally help Asian companies close the gap to U.S. tech titans? You hear from our editors, Balaj Penz, Vlad Savov, and reporters Liu Xing and Charlotte Yang. That starts at 10 a.m., just about 18 minutes from now, 12 noon in Sydney. Just before, you might have missed it right now, this breaking news out of Singapore here, Dave. This is according to Channel News Asia. So there's They're saying that Singapore is going to be implementing new curbs on executive condos. So to double the minimum occupation period for these executive condos here right now. So, yeah, you're seeing quite a reaction here on Singapore here right now. But, yes, what are you seeing so far?
0: Yeah, I mean, this is a very sort of regulatory sensitive market, especially with big news on the property front, right? And I think addition to that report out of CNA is that executive condos will be privatized after 15 years. We will endeavor to get you more details on the story. It's certainly moving markets as we speak. We're down about, let's call it 1 3/4 at 1% on Frasers right now. We have lots more ahead here on the show, so we'll get you more details on this. What else is happening across these markets today? Plenty more ahead. This is The China Show.

0: I'm David Westin. Join me each week on Wall Street Week for stories of capitalism from business, markets, economics, tech, and climate. We go on the road for a look at what lies behind the headlines of today and what will likely be the headlines tomorrow.
1: We need more transparency.
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5: More than what you need to know, it's what you need to think about.
6: Making money isn't about drowning in emotions. It's about understanding what's actually happening. Markets are the best way to glean signal from noise, and that is what we try to do every morning. This is Bloomberg Surveillance.

0: Welcome back. Here are some of the big stories we're following around the world. Honduras' new president is reviewing his predecessor's agreements with China, including telecommunications equipment from Huawei. Speaking with Bloomberg, Nasri Asfura says the government will look over accords signed by his predecessor's government, which recognized China over Taiwan in 2023.
1: We're seeking to strengthen the best possible relationship with ally countries that is most beneficial for Honduras. So we're heading in the direction that best suits our interests, wherever we can engage in commercial exchange that is most beneficial for Honduras. As president, it is my duty to seek out allied countries where we can have greater trade and investment.
0: China's central bank bought the most gold in over a year as prices remain under pressure due to the protracted war in the Middle East. Gold held by the PBOC rose by 260,000 troy ounces or 8.1 tons in April. That's the most since December 2024. It marked the 18th straight month of additions, matching the previous buying streak that began in November of 2022. Hong Kong's de facto central bank has shuffled five executive director roles to prepare the organization for the next generation of leaders. According to an internal memo, the changes include Alan Au becoming chief risk officer for the Exchange Fund Investment Office, while Grace Lau will take up the role to cover corporate services. HKMA is preparing for a leadership transition, with chief executive officer Eddie Yue and his deputies being over 60 or near that age.
2: Let's stay on central banks here. The Boston Fed President Susan Collins says she agreed with colleagues who dissented over the wording in the Fed's post-meeting statement that last week. Speaking to Bloomberg's Big Take podcast, Collins emphasized that she is strongly supportive of the decision to keep rates unchanged, though she would have preferred revisions to the central bank's communication.
3: My preference also would have been to adjust the statement to, not be as closely aligned with language that has been associated with the presumption that the next move will be a cut.
0: Meanwhile, San Francisco Fed President Mary Daly has downplayed the division among policymakers over the policy statement. She told Bloomberg exclusively that the phrasing of the communication is less important than the Fed's action.
4: Markets have priced in, you know, equal probabilities of a cut versus a hike, and the most likely probability is that we hold steady. And I think that's well positioned. So for me, the real signal about the meeting is that everyone agreed to the decision and that the communication that the chair made in his press conference is, you know, higher for longer relative to last year, but the households, businesses, and markets had already priced that in.
5: Your colleague for Boston, Susan Collins, told us yesterday that the phrase about additional moves is associated in people's minds with a cut now because it's been following so many times. Do you still feel that that's the path for monetary policy?
4: You know, it's sometimes sad for Fed officials to realize this, but there are very few people other than all of you and Fed watchers who look at our statement. Most people look at how we position ourselves, and there I would say that most people aren't worrying about that phrase. And so I think the phrasing of the statement is less important than the actions of the FOMC. And the actions of the FOMC have been to really focus on price stability when we think inflation is rising and really focus on being patient enough to see if the concerns we have are even going to materialize. So it all comes back to how long does the conflict last? And if it's prolonged, then we might see more spillovers of oil and other commodity prices into other goods and services. And if it comes up quickly, it ends soon, then, you know, the forward contracts on oil are for oil to come back down to around $75, depending on the day. And that is something where our businesses are telling us, oh, we're looking through the shock right now because we don't think it'll last forever, but it won't be forever that we can look through it. And consumers are doing the same. Look at the spending. They're mostly looking through.
5: But policy-wise, is the cutting cycle over now?
4: I think it's really too early to tell if the conflict conflict ends and oil prices come back down and that doesn't get passed into the broader economy, then I expect the underlying dynamics that we were facing prior to the conflict to return, which is policy is slightly restrictive, continues to put downward pressure on inflation. The labor market is stable right now, but it's not creating any inflationary pressures. And businesses are cautiously optimistic. So that's a good dynamic for the economy and one where I expect inflation to come back down to our 2% target. But the main issue is, what is the risk out there? How does the oil price shock, you know, move its way through the economy? How long does the conflict last? And can we really get that 2% target that we've been working towards?
2: San Francisco Fed President Mary Daly there with, exclusively, of course, with our Mike McKee. 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

0: to the stars. Bloomberg brings you the latest stories from the people and companies pushing the tech sector to new frontiers and the politics that shape global tech markets. I'm Tom McKenzie in London. 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
1: Bringing you up to the minute geopolitical news wherever and whenever it happens. I'm Andrew Hordern in Guayaquil, Ecuador, and this is Bloomberg.
2: Welcome back. Here's some major corporate headlines we're tracking. Wall Street bonuses are projected to rise for a third straight year as market volatility boosts trading and deal making. Johnson Associates estimates that incentive pay for M&A investment bankers could increase 10 to 20% or more from a year earlier. The outlook comes amid market swings and uncertainty around AI, private credit, and the Iran war. Southeast Asia's second largest lender, OCBC, topped first quarter profit estimates driven by stronger fee income from wealth and insurance. CEO Tan Teck Long says that global conditions remain uncertain amid geopolitical tensions and elevated inflation risks. He maintained the bank's 2026 targets, but said the near-term outlook depends on developments in the Middle East.
3: Right. Just for a look at markets and where we are right now. So I think it's worth pointing out that volumes are on the heavy side of things here on MSCI China. So we're up about 20% on volumes. We're down, obviously, on price, as you can see, 0.8%. So net, as we speak, we're still up about 3% for the week. Still a very decent week. Still one of the best weeks so far this year. Hang Seng is down 1.2%. Just to also tell you about the news that we got this hour, and we'll talk more about this later, of course, in Singapore and perhaps their measures to maybe curb some of the activity that's taking place in the public housing space. There's obviously a greater nuance to that story, but markets are reacting to that, and we'll get that to you, of course, later on. Lots more coming up here in the shows. We'll have a look at private equity and what the latest is and the trends there, of course, in China with Deloitte. And China AMC CEO joins us, Li Yimei joins us exclusively on her take in ETF trends in the region. They actually recently launched this ETF that invests in both U.S. and Chinese AI plays. Lots more ahead. This is Bloomberg.
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15: Bringing you up-to-the-minute space news whenever and wherever it happens. I'm Ed Ludlow at NASA's Kennedy Space Center in Florida, and this is Bloomberg.
33: I feel just to build upon what baseball's already doing is just to allow the authenticity to just flourish. Let's see these players behind the helmet. What is it they love to do? A lot of them are so good at other things than baseball.
34: Yeah.
33: Hunter Green is a great artist. Willie Adames loves architecture. Like, being able to tell those stories beyond just who they are as players, let's see that. Let's understand that. But then also allow them to be who they are.
15: Welcome back to The Deal. I'm Jason Kelly.
12: I'm Alex Rodriguez.
15: Coming up on this week's episode, AJ Andrews. This is a standout softball player who's now an MLB broadcaster. So someone you have a lot of questions for.
12: Yeah, Jace, everyone I respect, I want to ask two questions. Number one, how do we avoid a Major League Baseball work stoppage after the 2026 season? And the second one is, how do we build on this great momentum that Major League Baseball has built over the last 6 months?
15: Well, and she has built quite a career for herself and has, I think, a lot of opinions about what should happen next. Coming up in The Deal, AJ Andrews. All right, AJ Andrews, welcome to The Deal. We're so excited to have you with us. Lots to talk about across your career. We're going to talk a little LSU, a little softball. But I think we got to start with baseball.
12: Why not?
15: Right? Yeah.
33: Okay.
15: Take it away.
12: So, AJ, first of all, I love what you're doing. I'm
33: Thank
12: a big fan
33: you.
12: Of your work. I'm an admirer from afar.
33: Ditto.
12: Thank you. And we have a lot in common. You know, we're both from Florida. You,
33: okay.
12: Tampa, me, Miami.
33: Mm-hmm.
12: We're both former Gold Glove winners.
33: Uh-huh.
12: Okay.
33: Love that. Thanks for throwing that one in.
12: And we're in the world of baseball and covering media. But you and I happen to be at the World Baseball Classic down
33: yes.
12: in Miami. And it seems to me, and Jason, we've talked a lot about this, that baseball is could be at an all-time high or is going through a great moment. How do you keep baseball going? And how do you see the world of business and baseball right now?
33: I don't know how you felt at the World Baseball Classic, but it was one of the most electric environments I had ever been able to experience within baseball, and being able to connect with so many different fan bases and watch the games. It felt like postseason baseball every single game. And so I feel like within WBC, I feel being able to allow the players to continue to have that much enthusiasm, excitement throughout the regular season, whether you be pimping it, the celebrations around the bases, the passion, the energy. I really feel like people, it was palpable. You could feel it through the screen. And so for me, I feel like in order for baseball to continue in that trajectory, seeing more of that, I think, would be fun. I feel right now within baseball and even softball, there's a lot of playing the right way, whatever that means. I feel as if players should be able to express themselves how they want to express themselves on the field. So I see it growing if we can continue in that trajectory. And also players being able to wear their swag, the cleats. I don't know how you feel, you know, you can now have a beard as a Yankee, you know, things like that. Like, just different things that we didn't really see in the past. I think moving, especially and tailoring more toward a younger generation, I feel like that is where baseball probably needs to go to continue to watch.
12: I mean, beard didn't apply to me because I'm still trying to grow a beard.
33: Right. Hey, listen, you look good, but not everybody can pull it off, right? True. Beards are makeup for some men. So.
15: There you go. And so just on the WBC for a second, I mean, you were in the fan zone. You were doing some broadcasting from there, but this is about the fans at the end of the day. What was the fan vibe and what did you hear from them, I guess?
33: Well, I don't know if you guys know, but I have been adopted by the Venezuelans.
15: Wow.
33: They love me over there. It was so fun.
15: Huge in Venezuela.
33: I'm huge in Venezuela. huge in Venezuela. I got to go. I just tried the arepa, so I understand the arepa power now. Like, I'm in it.
15: I mean, good
33: pronunciation.
15: Right,
33: wow. The arepa. I'm in there. But I feel like with the fans, they just want to be represented. And because I was out there, whether it be the U.S. fans, Venezuela, Dominican Republic, it didn't matter. The pride within being able to see people that come from where you come from excelling on such a high stage in a sport that means so much to your country, whether it's the United States or where have you. It was so exciting to watch. And I feel like what the fans really want is to be able to feel as if they're being represented in a huge way. So Dominican Republic, the energy and their pride in being able to be the instruments or being able to dance and celebrate, being able to see that on the field, it was as if it was like the pride on display. Same thing with the Venezuelans. And so in the same thing in which whatever it is within American pride, the same thing, being able to watch Aaron Judge walk out with the flag, just being able to watch these things that really dignify or accentuate who you are as a country, that's what the fans wanted to see. But being authentic and expressed to the fullest extent.
12: So, AJ, I have a question. We had a debate before every game. We have the pregame show with Fox, with Derek Jeter, Poppy, myself, and Kevin Burkhardt. And Poppy and I sit in the middle. And we were trying to explain to our cornermen that for countries like Dominican Republic or Venezuela, this is bigger than a World Series.
33: Right.
12: And they had a hard time really understanding that.
33: Yeah.
12: Where do you sit in that role?
33: I agree. I mean, the players, they say it.
12: Right.
33: Like, this isn't an opinion, right? This is genuinely how they feel, but it's because it's an opportunity where it's just a different feeling when you can play with individuals that come from where you come from, have experienced the same hardships you've experienced, that look like you, they understand to the fullest what it took for you to get here, the pride being able to represent your country. And there's so many people at home that would kill to be in Miami to watch these games, right? And I mean, I feel like you can relate it to the Olympics if you want to, right? The pride people have for competing for their country in that sense. It's the same thing with the WBC. And so I feel like it's fairly simple to understand why it would be a little bit more impactful to some people in a World Series.

0: in case you missed it on Balance of Power.
1: Obviously, the aim ultimately of this mission is to make advancement enough that this becomes something that is much more frequent, that we have a permanent base on the moon, that people are constantly shuttling back and forth. Would you describe this mission as having been a major step forward? How much faster will things be able to move from here?
2: Well, I hope a lot faster. Finally, we're flying again. The new NASA administrator had, a great kind of light of fire speech under folks at NASA. We're going to start flying a lot more often, and he's absolutely right about that. Hopefully, NASA's date is next year. Our next flight will be with the landers in Earth orbit, and then the flight after that will be with a moon lander that will actually go to the moon and land on the moon. SpaceX and Blue Origin are the two contractors for those landers, but this is a great first step. There's going to be a lot more test flights and then finally landing on the moon, and I think we have some momentum. Like Austin Powers said, we have our mojo back.
0: Don't miss Balance of Power live every weekday.
3: Making money isn't about drowning in emotions. 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
4: Bringing you up-to-the-minute space news whenever and wherever it happens. I'm Ed Ludlow at NASA's Kennedy Space Center in Florida, and this is Bloomberg.
5: Let's talk about you specifically and your career, because you hit college at a moment and at a school where softball, it felt like, from the outside at least, just was exploding. Mm-hmm. Did it feel like something special was happening in the game and in the sport when you were in college?
6: Yeah, I feel, because it started getting more TV time.
5: Yeah.
6: And because of that, I went to the World Series twice at LSU. So I went my freshman year, I went my senior year. I believe my freshman year, they were really only televising the World Series.
5: Yeah.
6: Or maybe there was Supers, but for the most part, it was the World Series. By my senior year, you had the regionals, the Super Regionals, and the World Series being televised. And because of that, you're able to then, you know, when you watch somebody in the regionals and maybe you get attached to a person or a player, you're going to watch them throughout the entire time. But being able to see these different stories and these different athletes compete, it only exploded and excelled or propelled what we see today, where now there's games on every single weekend, if not every day, with college softball. And I feel like that argument had been going on for so long between the chicken and the egg of, do we give these women the opportunity to be on TV, or do we wait till the viewership is there and then put them on TV? And it only proved the point that if you build it, they will come.
5: Yeah.
6: Give us an opportunity to be on television. The game speaks for itself. If you love baseball, you're going to love softball. It's faster paced. The depth is different. You have to have quicker reactions or slappers. It's a bunch of Ichiros running around. Like, there's just a lot of fun within the game of softball.
5: Now you're speaking his language.
6: Right. You know what I mean? Like, there's just a lot to softball that you don't necessarily get in baseball. Because of that, you're going to love both.
5: Yeah.
6: So, like, give it a shot. And I feel like at that time, especially my senior year, is when it started to explode. And now it's just a supernova.
7: You've seen what happened in the WNBA. What do you think softball can do to learn from that? And what is the future of softball with these numbers we just talked about?
6: Yeah, I think it's only going to continue to get bigger. I mean, Kim Ng is now the commissioner for the AUSL. And so that's
5: Athletes Unlimited.
6: Athletes Unlimited Softball League. Last year, there were four teams. Now there's six. So it is continuing to grow. And now they actually have cities. Before, it was kind of a barnyard system where you would move and play them in different cities. But now they have homes, each six cities. And so I think that within what I've seen from basketball, WNBA, a lot of it's the storytelling and giving these women the opportunity to be 1,000% who they are. I love it when you can see women in these positions of, she's extremely powerful, or she is dominant, talking about her as if she's just completely taking over the way in which she is. And I want those storylines to be built the same way within softball. This past year, Bree Ellis is someone that comes to mind. They were comparing her a lot to Barry Bonds. And so it being the conversation of, okay, we'll build upon that, but hopefully making it her own, not necessarily like she's the female Barry Bonds.
5: She's the
6: This is Bree Ellis, who is XYZ, the best of the best, and have those stories where people, you know, you pique the interest and then come in and want to watch more. But I think MLB is doing a good job. They have the partnership with AUSL now as far as trying to help with TV, also making financial help with the league. But I think we're moving in a good direction. This is going to be the second year of AUSL. So my sister is on the Talons. So if you're looking for somebody to root for.
5: Yeah. Okay.
6: The talents.
5: Well, and the storytelling piece is definitely a big part of this. It goes back to exactly what you guys were saying about World Baseball Classic. It's like you've been saying this like for a long time, you know, getting to know these players in a way that we do get to know NBA players. Mm-hmm. We do even more than we used to get to know NFL players, mm-hmm. certainly. Baseball players are, you know, kind of hidden from us. And softball players, I think, the same way. I don't know if it's the nature of the game or what it is.
7: Well, I like what you said, AJ. I think what WBC brings out, it takes the helmet off the player.
6: Yeah.
7: And it unveils the person of who and the why and where you come from. And the way you fall in love with players, mm-hmm. both men and women, is knowing their backstory.
5: Yeah.
7: Where do they come from? Is there a relatability connect point? Like, we're both from Florida.
6: Yeah.
7: Gold Glovers. Okay, now we can connect on that, right? And I think WBC does it in such a beautiful way that I'm left starved for more. And right. I want to see more players being themselves, being unapologetic. If they want to wear pink, orange, green, wear whatever the hell you want.
6: Yeah.
7: Just play, you know, Edgar Martinez, my great teammate, Hall of Famer for the Seattle Mariners, he used to tell me, Alex, you feel good, you look good, you play good. And I think that same is true for all sports.
6: Yeah.
5: Right.
6: No, I agree. I think definitely to your point, the storytelling would be a great piece, especially I feel like what's hot are the girls that come right out of college.
5: Yeah.
6: Right. So being able to tell more of those stories, allow people to really follow them into mm-hmm. their teams, because then of course you're fans of them, but then you become fans of their teammates and the team. Like to me right now, Nigeri Kennedy, who's a pitcher at Texas Tech, who knocked off the dynasty of OU last year, right? And so, and she's the one that has the first million with Mahomes
5: right.
6: at Texas Tech. And so being able to follow her, right? Tell that storytelling to your point, build that story, build it upon whatever team she's going to be with AU, and then us be able to build upon that. Same thing with a lot of different athletes that are going to be coming out. I think that's a good way to do it, to build the fandom and the stories.
7: So, Jace, I love what AJ's saying here, like a deal on a deal here, because I love riding off the wave and the momentum of a college into mm-hmm. the lay, the fanfare, into the next level. Well, you create a Netflix show or Bloomberg show or whatever, and you follow six of your favorite women softball players, and you do a journey about 18 months from the time their senior year to their first year.
6: And
7: kind of take us under the challenges, the travel.
6: Right.
7: I
6: what
7: would
6: it
7: love
6: looks
7: that.
6: Like.
7: Yeah. What it looks like, exactly.
6: Listen, I'll host if you guys want to fund.
5: There you go.
7: There you go.
5: All right, we're putting that out. We're putting that out into the world. There's a really cool moment, and I want you to share this story with our audience, where you obviously are interested in business. You're interested in the business of sports. You've got your mindset on being a sports agent, and Jessica Mendoza says, what about this other path? Can you tell us that story?
6: Yeah. So it was my senior year in college, and I had been asked a lot to do a lot of interviews. And so Jessica Mendoza was one of the individuals that would often interview me. And I remember it was after we had the SEC tournament was at LSU in my senior year. And so she just asked me after one of the interviews if I ever thought about being on camera. And at that point, I was actually already on camera. I had a show called My Way with AJ at LSU. It was just a YouTube show. I just love competed it. Against the different LSU athletes. So I told her, I was like, yeah, I'd love to. I just never envisioned a career in it. And so after she said that to me, though, I really just started thinking a little bit more of it. And I said, okay, yeah, that's actually something I would like to do. And so I went back to school and got my master's degree in mass comm in broadcast journalism.
7: That's incredible. My story with Jessica, I know her, Jace. I haven't told you this. We've known each other since basically teenagers, because first time I started falling in love with softball that I had real exposure was that Jenny Finch, Jessica Mendoza, U.S. Olympic team.
6: Mm.
7: And we did a little TV thing at the All-Star game. And we've been friends ever since. And then, of course, we worked together at ESPN on Sunday Night Baseball.
6: Yeah.
7: So she's fantastic. But my question is, what are the advantages of being a former athlete turned broadcaster? And is there any disadvantages?
6: I think the advantages are you're able to kind of see things in a different perspective when you're explaining, whether it be to the public, to the fans, or just having conversations with the athlete. Because when you're talking about maybe a play that happened, and in an ideal world, this is what could have happened or should have happened, you're able to explain why maybe that didn't go the way that it was supposed to go or could have gone. And then the same conversation, if you're having a conversation with the athlete, you're able to explain or talk to them. It's like, no, I understand this, what happened. So why did you do this though? Because I would have done it this way. Or I know so-and-so does it this way. Does it help you because of this?
5: Yeah.
6: And so I think if you being able to have the knowledge or the experience as an athlete, even if it's a different sport, of everybody knows that drive and the competitiveness it takes to get to from point A to point B. And I think being able to relate in that fashion allows conversations to flow in a different way, or for you to explain things that maybe might be a little bit different. I'm curious if you feel the same way.
7: I do. And I think one of the things that I really was really careful in my early days with broadcasting was, as a former athlete, you can talk above the audience a little bit. And I always thought my audience were my two daughters, right? When they were in third and fifth grade, really kind of unpack it where it's really digestible. But also I think practicing empathy and compassion.
6: Yeah.
7: Because they say the further you get away from your playing days and the further you get away from the field, the easier it is for you. And you can't forget how hard the game is.
6: Right.
7: Because it is really, really difficult.
6: Right.
7: So I think explaining that and giving it its due justice, I think is equally as important as trying to make it sound like everything should be done or should have done it better.
6: Exactly. That's how I feel in regards to saying, yes, I understand that this is what should have happened. To me, it's kind of being like, listen, they know that.
5: Yeah.
6: There's nobody beating them up right now more than they are in their own mind as that athlete. And so what they're going to do, or what they should do, the adjustment they're probably looking to make is this.
5: Yeah.
6: And I think, to your point, that empathy.
7: I love, AJ, what you said about sometimes on TV, when you slow it down 500 times with 25 TV angles, it looks so simple at home.
6: Right.
7: But I think I like what you said. Yes, he should have made that play. He'll be the first one to say that. But think about it this way.
6: Or even the first thing that comes to my mind is the first time I transitioned from center field

0: you have to go left because it's going to go left. And if you haven't played that, even if you're a softball player, baseball player, if you have not gone to left field, because from center field, I'm not gonna be able to tell you that. I only know that because I played left. So I do believe being an athlete in that regard, it really helps break down the game another layer.
1: Jace, I'm gonna nerd out. But
2: she's going to be deep Alex on said, this. I'm going deep.
1: You've never heard me talk deep baseball, yeah, but AJ's getting the best out of me. When I went from shortstop to third base as a New York Yankee, a little bit like you going from center to left, very similar, is I had no problem with fly balls because fly balls for shortstop, they're true. They stayed very true. And if it was way to my right, like, you know, the third baseman had it. I came to Yankee Stadium and I played third base and I would see balls that would start like in the upper deck and I would just give up on it. And that ball would start coming back. And all of a sudden it got into my head. I was terrible with fly balls the last 5 or 6 years of my career. If it was a ball went up, I would say, Jeter! It was crazy. So I can relate with that. But how can someone like at home like Jason know that? Like he just says a fly ball is a fly ball.
0: Yeah.
1: But not all fly balls are created equal.
0: They're not created equal. And the sun is the biggest bully.
3: Yeah.
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3: So let's talk about Major League Baseball a little bit. You've got a show on the MLB Network, Play Ball, Saturday mornings, right?
0: Yeah, Play Ball.
3: So this is fascinating to me because it's coming at this moment, as Alex said earlier, where baseball's in growth mode, maybe for the first time in a while, like really sort of feeling like, all right, we're going to bring new people in. Help us understand sort of the business case for the show and sort of how it came about and what you're excited about.
0: Sure. So I've been hosting Play Ball for the last 4 years. It's very much tailored towards kids,
3: right,
0: but it is a highlight show that just kind of showcases what happens the week prior within baseball. And then it's a lot of giving instruction, or you'll have a lot of players talk about their favorite moments, their big moments, what it is that they did when they were younger, big inspiration. And then also kind of breaking down a lot of different plays, or maybe there was a good play that happened or a great hit. A lot of times they'll have me do demos. So I'll demonstrate whether it is a slide, a Turner slide, or if it was a catch from Judge, or if it was a great diving play somebody made. So it's a lot of different parts, a lot of moving parts, but it's tailored to try to be fun for the kid to get invested into it, the child to get invested.
3: All right. So as we wrap up, there's one thing that I wanted to do with both of you, which is very of the moment when it comes to baseball. And Alex teed it up at the beginning of the episode, which is critical moment. What needs to happen next? I'm going to give you 30 seconds.
0: Ah!
3: What needs to happen?
0: Oh, God. Baseball needs to...
3: You can take more than 30 seconds.
0: Okay, thanks. Yeah, I felt the timer.
1: You're a sprinter.
0: Ticking. I feel just to build upon what baseball's already doing is just to allow the authenticity to just flourish in the biggest facets. I believe storytelling as well. Let's see these players behind the helmet. What is it they love to do? A lot of them are so good at other things than baseball.
3: Yeah.
0: Hunter Green is a great artist. Willie Adames loves architecture. Like being able to tell those stories beyond just who they are as players. Let's see that. Let's understand that. But then also allow them, once you see who they are, allow them to be who they are. they are when they get on the field. And so

0: don't know. I'm a big bat flip fan. I'm a big go around the bases, loud as you can. The way in which they were showing off the Dominican Republic jersey, let them do it with their Rays jersey or Yankees jersey or there whatever. That's to me, I feel like that's the next move. I feel like kids love it.
1: More bat flips.
2: More everything. More, just be authentic. I mean, I think forever baseball was America's pastime, and it was number one above football and basketball. I'm dating myself a little bit back in the 70s and 80s. But I do think they need to just let it rip. More access in the clubhouse. Everything magical happens before the first pitch, but yet we lock that down.
1: Right.
2: And I think it's a great media, multi-billion dollar media property if we unlock that and allow people to see how does Ohtani prepare? How does Judge prepare? Mm. Odamas, what's he doing? I think it's a great opportunity for baseball. More is more.
1: Do you think there's going to be a lockout?
0: It sounds like it.
1: Yeah.
0: It sounds like it. But you know what's great about that? I mean, it's not great, but you know what?
2: Please tell me.
0: What you can do if you are starving for a baseball, you can watch Athletes Unlimited Softball League and listen to my podcast where I'm talking all things women in softball and also baseball.
2: What is the name of your podcast?
0: It's called Dropping Diamonds.
2: Okay.
0: So come on and drop. I want you guys to come on. Come on.
2: Jason would love to go on. He's really good.
0: Drop your diamonds.
1: If you were coming up now, would you play baseball?
0: No, I still probably play softball.
1: Yeah.
0: I think it's just different. For me, what drew me, I played a lot of different sports when I was younger. So I played soccer, played basketball, played softball, and everything else was it's sports, right? And from softball, I remember my first memory why I loved the game. I made a diving catch on it was really wet outside from Florida, dewy grass, and I slid like it was a slip and slide. And so I was hooked. And yeah. So for me, there's the aspects that you get with softball that you're just not going to get in any other sport, I think are what hooked me. So
1: yeah,
0: I think it'd still be softball.
1: All right. All right. Let's do rapid fire. So just a handful of questions. Just first thing that pops to your mind, we'll bounce it back and forth.
0: Okay.
1: You're going to be really good at this. All right.
0: All right.
1: Favorite baseball player of all time?
0: All time. Griffey.
2: Favorite softball player of all time?
0: Josh Wally.
1: Favorite World Baseball Classic 2026 game or moment?
0: Probably me.
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10: The multi-trillion dollar industry. 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
19: We started a firm basically around what I learned in football and said private equity can be a place of abundance and makes no sense because it should be just transactions. It should be zero-sum game. You get what you get. I get what I get. But great business, the greatest businesses are the ones that have that heart, that feeling, that there might be other ways to make some money. That's fine with you. But to me, that's the way to make money and make it legacy.
20: There's no one quite like Steve Young, the NFL Hall of Famer who won three Super Bowls as a scrambling lefty quarterback, is now making moves in private equity. Alex and I caught up with him in his office at HGGC. That's the $10 billion firm he created almost 20 years ago. We talked to him about ownership, risk, and why he thinks the PE business needs a new playbook. All right, so Steve Young, we often start this show by asking people to introduce themselves. How do you introduce yourself these days?
19: Well, most of everything's at home. I still have one left in high school, my little daughter Lila, kids in college, kids out of college, kid trying to get people launched. And so it's like I would introduce myself as an aspirational dad right now and see if I can, you know, get people launched.
20: So not three-time Super Bowl winner, you know, MVP, Hall of Famer, co-founder of a private equity firm, just aspirational dad.
19: Well, I think if you have all politics are local. Right.
20: Yeah.
19: If things are good at home, then things are going to be good everywhere else. And so for me, you know, it was my old mentor, Roger Staubach, who told me when I transitioned, you know, I said, how do you transition? He goes, you run. And I go, run where? He goes, run anywhere. Just get away from football because football will never leave you, but you need to leave it.
20: Wow.
19: And so I thought that was great advice because it's really true. Football never left me, but you need to leave the thing that's not, it's over. And I think that I don't want to drag it around. Everyone has a dream. And a lot of dreams are, you know, my dream is to play football and play professional football. And you get the dream comes true. But it is going to end. And the day it ends, the day before it ends, you're one of the best in the world. Great. The next day you wake up, that's gone. What are you great at? And the truth is nothing, right? I'm not great at anything else.
21: I talk about it all the time, Steve, is this whole idea of it's not from penthouse to penthouse. And what I mean by that is you played for 15, 20 years and you're in the penthouse. That doesn't mean that you come to the business world and you're going to be in the penthouse. You don't start in the third floor or the lobby. You actually have to start in the basement and humanize yourself and have the humility to start from the ground up, just like you did in the minor leagues in baseball or football. And that's an interesting. I do have a question for you following up on what you just said. When you walk into an investor meeting or a company you're trying to buy, I find that sometimes being an athlete, the greater you are and even the more famous you are, that almost works against you. How have you dealt with that at all?
19: So it's funny. For the first
12: 15 years of this private equity journey, I tried to avoid it. And I almost, and if it came up, I was fine. But I didn't, if it didn't come up, I was fine with that too. And I realized over time that I was the one that was overwrought about it. I'm the one that's thinking about it, like no one else. And I think it was an investor, and I'm not going to name the investor, but it was a big investor in one of our funds. And it was a big deal for us to get them in. And we finish. And he says, we're done. And he goes, there's one last thing I want to ask you. He's like, yeah. He goes, we throw me a ball. Can we go out and have a catch? And I was like, I was taken back. I'm like, yeah, we go have a catch. And that's when I was like, stop. I played. It was great. If it's helpful, if it's useful to you in some way, let's talk about it all day long. But if it doesn't come up, let's talk business.
1: Yeah.
12: Because that's what's fun.
1: And so let's talk business. Let's talk about private equity because, as both of you know, I love private equity. I'm fascinated by it. But private equity is not for the faint of heart. I mean, I think you would agree, Alex, that you and I look at this industry together a lot. There are a lot of easier things you could have done.
12: Yeah.
1: Why private equity?
12: I don't know. I'll try to give the quick answer to that. I'd gone to law school while I played. I went to 3 Super Bowls while I was in law school in the wintertime. But it was really around getting ready for the transition. And so because of that, I thought I'd be a lawyer. But then I was asked to be on the board of PowerBar, which at the time was a meal replacement for marathoners out of Berkeley, California. But for me as a young single guy, I was like, that's not meal replacement, that's dinner. And so we got famously friends. And he goes, look, join the board. On the board was Warren Hellman and Larry Sonsini, titans of Silicon Valley.
1: Hellman, founder of Hellman and Friedman. And
12: Larry Sonsini and Wilson Sonsini, the famous law firm. And I had a buddy who had started a business around an algorithm that back in the mid-90s, you could go in and fiddle around with URLs in the internet. And he said, I figured out an algorithm that could localize the internet. Before everyone's time here, you remember when it was like you could put in Palo Alto or New York hammer and you'd get a USSR sickle. Like nothing made sense. And so I took it to them. I said, look, this is not... And they realized, Steve, you're a businessman. You're not a lawyer. And so that transition, we built a business. And that's where I met Rich Lawson, my longtime partner, was building a business called Found.com.
1: Wow.
12: And we did it while I was finishing playing. And that's what started it. And one of our investors was Bain Capital and Bob Gay. And Bob saw what we were doing. And then he sponsored us, essentially sponsored me and Rich together to start a private equity firm. And that's how it transitioned. And so I started what is now HGGC, 5th Fund, and... $10 billion later.
1: Here you are.
12: Here we are.
13: So, Steve, I mean, if you think about 40 years ago, when Henry Kravis and Steve Schwarzman and you started Blackstone and KKR and Carlyle with David Rubenstein and so the big top four, it was a very small industry.
12: Very small.
13: If you look 40 years now, you have
12: 6,000
13: right?
12: middle market private equity firms.
13: So the competition is fierce. So when it comes to imposter syndrome, Hall of Famer, 3 Super Bowls, law degree. But now you're asking investors and institutions to invest in you and Rich. First-time fund, former football player. Describe how you felt when you were in this boardroom asking for money.
12: Early days.
13: The first days.
12: You know, it was interesting. We all agreed in 2008 that private equity was broken. I'd seen enough of private equity for 8 years to say, I have that opinion. And then others had been back in the KKR days and early Bain days and late 80s, early 90s, that like the middle market where the people are, Alex, it's like across the table is not some widget. It's you and me. Let's work it out. We got a business size that is really around. It's not a spreadsheet jockey kind of process. It's people. And we said, we've lost that. And so in 2008, we started a firm basically around what I learned in football. Which Bill Walsh used to say, he wrote a book, my famous Hall of Fame coach, the score takes care of itself. In other words, yeah, we have to return money to you, but that score will take care of itself if we have those fundamental values of partnership and the athleticism to be great partners and use our intellect and our ability and our expertise. And so what I had to do, Alex, you say, as me coming out of a professional career and imposter syndrome, I need to get really smart people around me fast. Because I know it's not, if it's about me, we're in trouble. But the imposter syndrome sticks around.
13: Yeah.
12: I mean, I still think about sometimes I feel awkward and a little out of place. And I think that's my own weird insecurities. And I think in a weird way, insecurities drove me as a football player. And in some ways, I think some of the insecurities drive me here. Just be completely authentic about it.
13: Yeah, of course.
12: I mean, it's hard to say because I'd love to tell you I'm the king and get out of my way. And,
1: right.
12: But I think to be honest about it, the imposter syndrome is something that is around, and I don't know that it's completely gone. Yeah.

0: to take a look under the hood of the business of Formula One.
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0: Probably very fast.
6: Yeah. 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
0: This season, we're along for the ride.
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17: Bringing you the world's business and financial news whenever and wherever it happens. I'm Michael McKee at Mount Everest. And this is Bloomberg.
18: You may not have an MBA from Harvard, and neither do I, but the NBA you got is three Super Bowls. To be in the middle of that huddle in a pressure situation in the Super Bowl with 150 million people watching, it's you're doing the same thing in a boardroom, right? Sending your message, here's the play, here's our strategy.
19: And it really is about people.
18: Mm-hmm.
19: And if you're not good at that, it does devolve. It will, you know, football is won in relationship. I'll go back to Bill Walsh. He used to stand in front of the team the first day of training camp and say, I don't care what play we call. I don't care what defense we run. We will win because we have shared common experiences together and an element of love for each other.
18: Mm. Wow.
19: Powerful.
18: Powerful.
19: And I was like, we all like, what did he just say?
18: Yeah.
19: That's insane. And so I go back to, you know, the boardroom, the things that You hit it right on the head. The things that I had viscerally experienced, the stuff that I went through, it's a different, it's not a field, it's not a huddle, but it is the same drama.
18: Right.
0: I mean, I've gotten to know you pretty well. Like, you have an ability to go pretty deep with people. Where does that come from?
19: Maybe it's my own vulnerability that I feel to myself. Like, if someone says I suck, I'm kind of like, huh. I wonder, let me look into that. You know what I mean? And I think that that vulnerability makes me interested in what's happening around me. And I think I watch closely. When you play, and Alex, I don't know how you'd think about baseball, but football with a field, it's, you know, there's 80,000 witnesses, there's a clock, there's a score, there's a play clock that you gotta go, you know, and if you pay attention on the field, the human behavior that happens and to you and everyone else is the truth. You cannot lie. And so to me, I think whatever my vulnerability or my interest in it just got an expert jolt from playing all those years. Like I feel like every human behavior I see in the world today, I see the flaw.
0: I mean, did you have that experience? I mean, I'm fascinated by this idea of translation. Football's a different game from baseball. What are the things, what are the commonalities for you?
18: I mean, it's total transparency, right? Because every time you come to the plate, you're sitting in front of Yankee Stadium in front of 50,000 people. And all you got to look is that scoreboard. It's going to tell you what's your batting average, what are your RBIs, home runs.
19: Yeah. OPS.
18: Everything. So you're either going to get cheered or booed. And it's immediate. And I think one of the advantages Steve and I have being former athletes is we have no problem saying, hey, that's my fault. That's my fault. And we get our butts kicked over and over, over again. In baseball, if you fail 70% of the time, you go to the Hall of Fame. So you almost have a PhD in failing. The key is that you have a master in getting back up. And I think that's, we were talking a little bit about that earlier. A lot of people in business that all they've done is win, win, win. We're actually perfectly made for business because business is a sport of failure.
19: I love that because in a way, if I could get all the guys that are out there going through that and learn, it's intuitive, right? It's you can't get in the pros and not have that happen to you. And if you could just be aware, self-aware as it's intuitive, but you're not necessarily aware of it. And if you could become aware of it and watch it and become it as a talent, you could be easily hireable. like if you really take it in and you notice it and you pay attention to it, it's again, it's portable, 100% portable over into the, you know, another practice, another, because it's people.
0: All right. So I want to introduce an on the fly segment that I'm going to call asking for a friend, because I really am asking for a friend. This isn't sort of like an ask for me. I'm actually asking for a friend. Steve, asking for a friend. If you were to say, have just bought a couple basketball teams in the last few years, you're taking on the role as an owner for the first time. You've been an owner of your firm. What's the best advice you could give him?
19: Fascinating. Treat your position as highly fireable, even though it's not. You get inevitably a little lazy just because I'm safe.
0: You're
19: like, I can make mistakes and, you know, and screw up. Well, I might get embarrassed. Someone might write a bad article about me, but I'm not at risk. Like, I just feel like I want to walk around without the hubris that I own the place.
0: Wow.
19: Mm. Right? I mean, it's like, because, and I think people will feel, because you walk around with hubris, you own the place, everyone else is like, you do, so I'll bow, but it doesn't make me feel like I want to go fight.
0: Mm-mm. Wow.
19: And I think that's super powerful. The other thing is, there's one of the best things that ever happened to me when I was playing, I wasn't flailing around, I was playing pretty well, but Mike Shanahan, Kyle Shanahan, the coach of the 49ers, today, is his dad. He was a great coach of the Broncos, and he played the coach of the 49ers for me. He turned to me one day and he said, you know, I'm a really aggressive play caller. And I think I spend so much time trying to make sure that I don't put you in a bad spot. But you know what? I start to feel like I'm holding you back. So I'm going to flip the script. And instead of holding you back, I'm going to empower you. You take care of me. Instead of me, coach, take care of you, and you, player, take care of me. I'm going to call as hard and fast as I possibly can. And if you know, if there's a problem, you deal with it. You,
0: wow.
19: And I remember feeling like this empowerment, this feeling like, I mean, I can still feel it in the back of my neck right now. It's like, let's go do it. Let's do that. And then what came out of it was this acceleration. And so I guess my point is, trust, like, empower people to run ahead, not by the side and not from behind, but to go. And I've done this in business, and especially in our firm. You're young, you haven't done it before, well, you're about to. And you know what? It might cost us in the short run, but running out and forcing you to kind of do hard things that are ahead of your time, you're going to find out, and we're going to find out really fast, and then we'll iterate.
0: Yeah.
19: And it doesn't mean that you fail. It's just like, let's iterate, let's get back. And that's how you empower people. You have to empower. That my coach empowered me. That's what it felt like. And then I was like unstoppable. And if you can get a team full of empowered people, you can't stop them.
18: Thank you for that advice. And that really means a lot to me. And I think it's funny how much alike we think.
19: No, we talked for a few minutes before. I'm like, we're gonna turn to butter soon. We keep going around the circle.
18: Yeah, I just want to take you to dinner and actually keep going, because I was so good.
19: No, but I've loved what you. I watch you on baseball. I watch you in, you know, a lot of interviews and stuff. I know this is rattling around your head. You're chewing on what I'm chewing on, and that's what I appreciate.
18: Trying to figure it out every day.
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18: Question for you is, I played for several amazing owners. Two of them are George Steinbrenner and Hal Steinbrenner. They were both great, but very different. Mm. And both had big impacts in my life and my business life. Mm. Talk a little bit about DeBartolo and also Bill Walsh. What did they mean to you and what made them so good?
19: Eddie DeBartolo is in the Pro Football Hall of Fame as an owner. He's in there for a lot of reasons, but to me, the main reason is he was the first equity owner of a professional football team for sure that looked at the players as partners.
0: Mm.
19: Everything else, all I'd ever known was, and I'm going to conflate it, but it was chattel. And so I think he saw us like, you're my partner and we're in this together. And I think that's the empowerment, right? It's like, I own the team and it's in a drawer somewhere. I got a piece of paper that says I own it.
0: Right.
19: But I don't pull it. I put it in the drawer and I don't really pull it out. And you know what? Don't make me pull it out. Because I want you to know that, and his question was always, I want you to be champions. What do you need? And so whatever it was, we'd list it. And then you know what he did? He held us accountable. Like, I gave you everything you needed. Where is it? And if we came up short, it was like, we didn't get it done. And so we'd have a little,
0: There'd be a discussion.
19: There'd be a discussion. But it was like, you talk about empowerment. I always felt like we were in it together. And that's a super powerful feeling from an owner.
0: Yeah.
19: That's unusual. Mm. And then Bill only accentuated that. He was somebody that was worried in 1987, 1992. He was worried about hydration and nutrition and sleep and mental health. And not only was the West Coast offense ahead of he was ahead of time in everything.
0: Wow.
19: They're both one of one.
0: Yeah.
19: And I ran into both of them. And it's a miracle. It's how many athletes that I know, amazing athletes, that never ran into someone like that, either a coach or an owner, and really toiled in general anonymity because they never got to a place that could be like that.
18: And just to chew on that, because I'm obsessed with like great coaching and great leadership. Bill Walsh, I've admired for a long time.
19: Yeah.
18: You know, back when you played, he's
19: all of that.
18: Was it that he was just a great visionary, a great offensive mind, a great connector, EQ? What was his greatness?
19: Okay, all of that. But I'm going to give you, I joined the team. First meeting, he's talking about love and everything. Someone's over in the corner with a big camera filming it and walking around, following him down the hall, out to the practice field. And I'm like, what is this? Are they doing a museum or what? You know, what is this? Because he's already won Super Bowls. He's like, maybe there's, I don't know, a documentary. And it took me some time to figure it out, but he was developing what was a repository, like a physical box of everything that he was to EQ, all the EQ, all the speeches, all the installation, all the offense, all this, anything that he'd ever done. I want it to be in a place where I can hand it to my assistant coaches because my assistant coaches aren't getting head coaching jobs and I want them to thrive. And so he handed it to Mike Holmgren as he went to Green Bay.
0: Wow.
19: He handed it to Mike Shanahan as he went to the Denver Broncos. And he handed it to many others. And he's basically saying at the height of his career, here's everything that I am. Here's all my proprietary knowledge. It's three generations ahead of everybody. We had a tactical advantage for 20 years.
0: Yeah.
19: Right? And he's handing it out. And both those guys told me that as he left, as they were leaving with this box of stuff, he said to them, I'll see you in the championship game. And we did.
0: Yeah.
18: Wow.
19: And then sometimes they beat us. Like, what are we doing? He goes, Steve, I knew I had a tactical advantage, but I knew it was going to be like it's like a glide slope. It's not going to stay the same. It's going to wane. So as it settles, if I don't reinvent myself off of me, and I knew if I handed it to him, they'd sharpen my saw.
0: Right.
19: I was like, That's abundance.
0: And so, you know, I know you think a lot about this, Steve, and Alex does too. What's the version of that that you use in your current life? You know, what is the spirit of abundance? What is the focusing on the
19: it's
0: transition?
19: Really easy.
0: What does it look like?
19: Think about transaction. Think about the roots of private equity are we're going to make a deal, right? And if the deal sits as a spreadsheet in front of you, but there is a way to now take that as a base of transaction and create a space where we start to look at the full measure of what you'd like to do and the full measure of what the restrictions and the abundance of what we can do. And let's see if we can find ways together. And it's aspirational. You have to do it every day. You have to talk about it every day. You have to believe it every day. You have to go into the relationship that way. When things get tough, you got to remind yourself that that's what it is. And so I've taken from my previous life and said, private equity can be a place of abundance, and makes no sense because it should be just transaction. It should be zero-sum game. You get what you get. I get what I get. But great business, the greatest businesses are the ones that have that heart, that feeling, that there might be other ways to make some money. That's fine with you. But to me, that's the way to make money and make it legacy.
0: As we wrap up, Steve, I did want to ask you, and this is very much of a piece with what we're talking about. Your dad, who I think just recently turned 90.
19: 90.
0: Grit Young. One line that you've talked about many times that I never forget is you told him you wanted to play in the NFL, and he said, that's the dream.
19: That's a wonderful dream, son. Less than 1% chance, but everyone needs a dream. Hold on to it. But what's the plan?
0: So I'll turn this on you now. As you think about this point in your career, you know, you've got multiple partners now in this firm. As you think about this moment for you in this firm.
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6: The fragile ceasefire and restart hostilities. Live from Singapore, this is Insight with Haslinda Amin, where we dive deeper into the stories that matter with crucial context and sharp analysis. Asian stocks pulling back from record highs on revived concerns over energy supplies as the Strait of Hormuz remains under a double blockade. Equity groups Nuruddin Al-Hamouri and SVB Energy's Sarah Vakshuri are ahead on the show on whether the markets are underpricing the geopolitical risks. Indian investors are increasingly looking to foreign markets as domestic stocks find themselves on the wrong side of the AI trade. Bajaj Finserv Group's president for investments, Lakshmi Iyer, joins us with her strategy to pick winners in India, which she thinks still offers some big opportunities.

0: Sony earnings just out. It sees its financial year operating income at 1.6 trillion yen. The estimate is for 1.63 trillion yen. It is offering to buy back up to 500 billion yen of shares. There you have it. We have Sony to buy back up to 500 billion yen of shares. In the meantime, Sony shares is down currently by 1.5%. Now, our top story today, the U.S. and Iran exchanged fire in the Persian Gulf in an escalation that threatens to fracture a fragile ceasefire, even as both sides say they are discussing an end to the war. American forces hit Iranian military targets after Iran fired on three Navy destroyers sailing in the Strait of Hormuz. President Trump struck a defiant tone on social media, threatening to hit Iran even harder if they don't agree to a U.S. plan soon. For more, let's bring in Horizons Middle East and Africa anchor Jumana Versace. Jumana, escalating tensions even as the U.S. tries to find an exit to the war now, 3 months on.
1: That's right. Well, it's day 70 since the war started, so almost 3 months has ended. As you say, another escalation on the street overnight. CENTCOM saying that three U.S. destroyers were targeted by Iran while transiting through the Strait of Hormuz, which prompted a response out of the U.S. And they targeted some coastal areas of Iran. CENTCOM saying that they were hitting specifically command and control locations across the coast. President Trump also saying that they had targeted some of those fast-moving Iranian boats that had tried to impede the passage of those U.S. destroyers. But this is just another example of what has been going down on the Strait this week. And earlier in the week, we were reporting about the U.S.'s very short-lived Project Freedom operation, which was a plan to help guide vessels that were stuck, these commercial vessels that had been sitting in the Persian Gulf, through the Strait of Hormuz. They pulled back on that plan because it was seen to be too perhaps provoking or provocative for the Iranian side. But here we are. You fast forward a couple of days later, and once again, we're seeing yet another episode of an exchange of fire between U.S. and Iran around the Straits. Now, where we go from here, again, another big question mark. President Trump was asked whether the ceasefire is still in effect. He said yes, and you played a bit of his comments there. He said you would know otherwise because there would be one big glow coming out of Iran. That is the quote that he used at the precise. And equally, we are waiting still to hear a formal response from Iran to that one-page memorandum of understanding that the U.S. presented to them via Pakistan a couple of days ago. There still hasn't been a response to that, but that would be your best hope to see a full cessation of hostilities and a gradual reopening of the Straits in the coming days.
0: And Jumana, Israel's position is that the pressure must continue and Iran must accept all of the U.S. demands.
1: Yes, that's right. I mean, you know, from Israel's perspective, it's quite clear that they have indicated that they are willing to go back to war again. They are prepared to do so. And many IDF military sources have actually suggested that they are ready for another round of hostilities. At the same time, the prime minister has been saying that he's been speaking almost daily, coordinating very closely with President Trump. But of course, they haven't been privy to the negotiations that have been taking place, even that first round of Islamabad talks. Israel were not there. The discussions were taking place between U.S. and Iranian officials. But at the same time, there is also an active front going on in Lebanon. We've been talking about the ongoing strikes, the airstrikes that the IDF continue to do in South Lebanon, and the death toll continues to climb there, more than 2,700 people. But on Wednesday evening, the Israeli military also struck a southern suburb of Beirut. That is the first time they hit the capital since the ceasefire went into effect a couple of weeks ago. And the U.S. are pushing very hard to broker direct negotiations between the Lebanese government and the Israeli government. However, Israel say that they're acting in self-defense, still going after this Hezbollah target. How it's relevant to the bigger story, though, is if Iran wanted to see this as a stumbling block to proceed to another round of negotiations, they could use the pretext of Lebanon, of Hezbollah, and say that they would need the ceasefire there to be also recognized in order to proceed to this next stage. But we don't have an official response out of Iran, as I said. But if they wanted to, they could certainly use what's happening in Lebanon and with Hezbollah as a pretext.
0: Jumana Basachi, Horizons Middle East and Africa anchor. Thank you. Now, Asia's stock rally is taking a breather amid the recent flare-up in violence between U.S. and Iranian forces. Avril Hong has an update. Avril.
2: Yeah, we are headed into the weekend with a bit of losses on the region's indices at the time where, as you say, there's been a flare-up between the U.S. and Iran yet again. But note how we were at record highs just a day ago on the region's benchmark, and it's a slight pullback. And given how, of course, the KOSPI has risen 10%+ this week, this is, you know, really not that bad, especially when you have the likes of Goldman talking about, never mind 8K, they see the target for the KOSPI being 9,000 and a 300% level of earnings growth. This would be the best ever for Asia since the post-AFC recovery. And they're saying that markets are perhaps underappreciating the durability of the semiconductor memory earnings especially. But take a look at this next chart, which will also show you some of the trend lines, and the KOSPI actually well above the 50-day moving average, much more so than we were in the month of March. And of course, this is coming at a time where volumes have also been declining. So you get the sense that there isn't enough fresh money to justify the index at these levels. And as one of our colleagues on the MLife team has been highlighting, maybe the KOSPI's rally that's been turbocharged is due for a pause. Now take a look at this next chart as well that will show you the forward vol curve for the S&P 500 and how, yeah, we're pricing in a bit of concern around the jobs report. They think maybe Trump's meeting next week is a bit of a non-event for markets at least. The one catalyst markets are watching out for, NVIDIA earnings 2 weeks from now. And this is coming at a time where the tech rally has made things, of course, a bit more expensive on the valuations front. The earnings really need to dazzle. And we also need to see some confirmation that the war, along with the related risks, have indeed receded. Huss?
0: And of course, earnings so far have been pretty resilient. Avril Hong, thank you. My next guest believes investors are no longer trading the Iran conflict itself, but the probability of a deal. Let's get market insights from Nuruldeen Alhamouri, Chief Market Strategist of Equity Group. Nuruldeen, good to have you with us. Never mind the losses we're seeing today. It's still about the memory super cycle.
3: Yeah, I guess the markets are still, or no longer, as you said, no longer pricing in the war itself, and that the war already has passed. But we still also need the confirmation from the political side. The key difference now is that the markets have moved from a pricing escalation to pricing the probability of a framework deal. That is why basically you're seeing equities are remain or near record highs. Oil has come off the highs. The volatility has eased somehow, excluding yesterday. But at the same time, I would not call this, let's say, a full green light. The Strait of Hormuz remains the main risk, and Iran is still reviewing the U.S. proposal. And there are reports at the same time that Tehran wants more control over over shipping through the strait. So I would say maybe the worst could be over, but also there is some room to be very very selective. I would prefer quality earnings visibility, also cash flow strength, and sectors that can absorb higher rates and higher energy prices if the deal fails.
0: Nuruldeen, you talk about quality. How much quality are we seeing in the buying? I mean, Nomura calls this a crash up, forced leverage buying, it says.
3: I mean, you'll have to talk about it also at the same time, the earnings that we've saw over the past couple of days. I mean, so far, S&P 500, over 84%, if I'm not mistaken of the number, released much better than expected, or they did beat estimates. So this is something to consider and to keep an eye on, because if the economy was not actually resilient enough, we wouldn't be seeing that much of a resilience when it comes to earnings. And that's a huge At the same time, there are a lot of people who are basically also out of the market and did not actually benefit from the recent rally. So you have these funds also trying to catch up to it. At the same time, I mean, I wouldn't be a chaser at these levels, whether if it's going to be in tech or other sectors. Yes, we might definitely see at some point, we might see at least some sort of between 5 to 7% of correction, but that might be after the end or when we have an actual end of this war. Otherwise, I think markets will start maybe to realize if oil continues to be elevated at this stage and to continue elevated for longer than we need, that might basically be the catalyst for the next leg lower.
0: You know, for the likes of Taiwan and Korea, how concerning is it when you take a look at the Taiwan index, 40% higher year to date? We have TSMC in the $1 trillion club. How soon should we see a correction? I mean, how concerning is that?
3: I wouldn't be that concerned, but at the same time, I mean, if you look at what happened at the right at the beginning of the war, we had 18% lower in Kospi, and then now we're back at record high. I mean, who would have thought the recovery would be that fast amid the energy crisis from one side, we have, which is fueled by the war. I think the markets in general showed a huge resilience to a lot of shocks, not just basically the oil or the war. But at the same time, the inflation expectations, it is still at this stage, we're talking about inflation. We're not talking about possibility of a stagflation, which is now surpassed maybe any probability that we've ever seen before. Now, if I'm not mistaken, it's about over even 50% probability if oil continues another 3 to 6 weeks. The stagflation is basically, or it will be just about time. It's not just about whether we are going to be in a stagflation. It's about when we will basically hit stagflation. And this is what we will be looking at the numbers very closely.
0: Right. So how do you hedge?
3: It's a very complex environment to talk about hedging, but at the same time, if you look at also multiple sectors, especially the ones that when we're talking about AI, especially the ones that actually delivered. I mean, over the past couple of quarters, any company that used the word AI was basically heavily invested at the same time, and there was some sort of hype. But at the same time, I think this the leadership of this sector will narrow at some point, and we will basically continue to focus on the companies that actually proves that they can monetize AI. On the other hand, I think the bond market is now becoming some sort of like a little bit more attractive than before after the decline that we saw over the past couple of weeks because of the war, and we'll have to be very selective. But at the same time, diversification is still the key.
0: You talked about how you won't be chasing the current AI rally, especially in markets like Taiwan. Where are you seeing the best opportunities for AI plays right now? Are there any mispricings anywhere?
3: Mispricing is possible. I mean, the AI trade still has momentum because, again, it's no longer just a theme. It is showing up in earnings. Markets are rewarding companies that can actually prove AI is driving revenue, margins, productivity, or capex demand. But I think the AI, as I said, the AI trade is becoming more selective in the first place. Almost anything linked to AI rallied in this phase. Investors will separate real beneficiaries from companies simply using AI language on earnings, without mentioning names. Even a company that was manufacturing shoes decided to go and talk about AI, and you know there was a hype behind it. But the strongest part of the AI story remains infrastructure, chips, data centers, power demand, and cloud and software platforms that can actually monetize AI. But valuations are so high now that the trade needs earnings delivery to continue.
0: But that hasn't stopped the likes of Goldman to predict even higher earnings for the likes of Korea. It's looking at, 300% in terms of earnings growth. It's looking at perhaps the Kospi getting to 9,000 now.
3: Mm-hmm. Yeah, I mean, I think at some point, also like my view on that AI remains a structural bull market, but it will not be a straight line. The leadership, as I said, will have to narrow at some point towards companies that can prove monetization. Now, the big question will remain, at least for the time being, is when and what's the catalyst for the next leg lower. That I'll have to go back and look into what we use it as the theory, which is the time and price, that I believe at some point will, if I'm not mistaken of the date, in mid-July or 17th of July, maybe that would be the time when the price and time for KOSPI is equal. I'm going to have to maybe try and give you a little bit of simple terms in that, but I'll have to come back to you on the exact day and the exact move that KOSPI is doing in general. But at the same time, just to give you a very simple example, if you go back to what happened in silver, I know that's far away, but silver basically from record high to April 8th moved down by $49 within 49 days. And now since then, silver is starting to gear up. This is when we call it, there is a time and when the time and price are equal, and this is when basically the trend it changes. And I think at some point we will reach that in equities.
0: Speaking of silver, let's talk about gold. Is it time to pick it up? We know that, you know, China is buying gold in a big way right now.
3: I mean, gold is still, I still believe there is a little bit of room for gold to go for another correction lower. At the end of the day, I think even with the correction will be limited. Most likely, I think it will pick up once we reach that there is a deal. And this is also, but at the same time, markets are pricing in it's not what is going to happen today. It's what's going to happen within 6 months, 6 months from now. So I think the $6,000 is still on the table. It's just a matter of when. It's not a matter of whether if it's going to be or not. It's just a matter of time, and I think that still could be the possibility by the end of this year or at the beginning of next year.
0: Nuruddin, thank you so much for your thoughts today. Nuruddin El Hamouri, Chief Market Strategist of Equity Group. Still ahead this hour, Double Line CEO and CIO Jeffrey Gundlach says private credit markets are facing an erosion of trust. We have the details coming up. This is Bloomberg.

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8: This is no longer something that's temporary. What's the tipping point here?
0: This Friday, Jonathan, Lisa, Anne Marie, and Mike will bring you crucial data and expert analysis at terminal speed.
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8: Has the unemployment rate peaked at 4.5, or are we headed back down?
24: If AI is really that good, it's going to hurt the jobs market over time, at least in the short term.
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0: The April Jobs Report, Friday on Bloomberg.
10: Welcome back. You're watching Insight. Double Line CEO Jeffrey Gundluck has highlighted the risks and potential domino effects in the private credit market. He spoke exclusively to Bloomberg earlier on how the sector is facing an elimination of trust.
25: I think the mechanism is already underway, and the mechanism is a decline or elimination of trust, because there's been so much reporting that is questionable in terms of the underlying activity. When I point out the one that really grabbed my attention last fall was there was a fund that was marked at 100, and overnight it was marked at 81.
11: Mm-hmm.
25: Now, that is a hard to understand markdown by a not insignificant sponsor, one with a good reputation and a very large staff, supposedly doing underwriting and due diligence and tracking and all that sort of stuff, and yet it goes down 19% overnight. Now, many people don't quite fully understand the ramifications of that. They think about a stock, you know, that reports and it goes from 100 to 81, and that's a big move, but there was a big earnings miss or something. These are portfolios of hundreds of loans, mm-hmm. maybe thousands of loans in some cases, and 100 to 81 means either all the loans were marked down 19 points, all of them, or say, since I keep being told that everything's largely fine, let's say 50% of the loans are absolutely rock solid.

0: That means that the other 50% were marked down 38 points. Mm-hmm. What if 75% of the portfolio is absolutely rock solid, which is kind of what the messaging has been, that it's mostly all good. No, I think one said no red flags, no orange, no yellow flags, and mostly green flags. Mm-hmm. Wait a minute, where's the other slice of the pie? No red, no yellow, and mostly green. What about the not mostly?
1: Yeah.
0: You know, type of thing. But if 75% of the loans are absolutely rock solid, it means the other 25% were marked down to 20 to 24.
2: Wow.
0: Right? So, but what if it's 10% of the loans? Oops, they'd have to be marked down to below zero.
1: Right.
0: To get it, yeah. Right? So
1: right.
0: It's clear. And when we get these markdowns, it would be awfully helpful if they would say, this is how many loans we have, this is the dollar amount of loans we have, and this is how many were marked down.
1: Right.
0: Because we know the dollar amount of the markdown. Mm-hmm. It's the percentage. So how many are there? That would be a really, really big issue. But I've been saying, this is not just about private credit. This is something that is endemic to market cycles. This happened in the IPO of dot-coms back in the late 90s. They had no revenue,
2: mm-hmm.
0: no
2: yeah.
0: business plan. And they were selling for large prices.
3: 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Still a common insight, Bajaj Finserv's Group President for Investments will be with us with her outlook for Indian markets as earnings season gets underway. Keep it here with us. This is Bloomberg.

0: Bloomberg Open Interest.
1: Morgan Stanley's Wilson says Iran is unlikely to dent bullish view. We had no idea that oil wasn't going to 150.
2: Well, I didn't.
3: How your business day ends often depends on how it...
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9: So those are some of the strong points in the economy. We've seen relatively better performance in sections of the consumption packet, financials, commodities. That's where some of the earnings strength has come into. But let me caution you, these are earnings up to March 31st. That was just the first month of the war. Many countries were still just running down their energy inventories. And the real, sort of worst impact of the energy crisis emanating from the war on Iran has been felt more so in April and now in May. And we're already seeing cuts now into the FY27 earnings estimate. So I think so far we've gotten away with the lightest impact of the war in March. And this quarter, which is the April, May and June quarter, will give us a much better sense of how resilient corporate India has been. Now, let's talk to the expert in the room, in fact, about what to make of these earnings, Lakshmi Iyer. She's Group President Investments at Bajaj FinServ and also heads their alternates vehicle. Lakshmi, what are you taking away from this earnings season?
10: So I think, Menka, you're bang on. I'd say that, the earnings up until now is maybe neutral to maybe marginally positive across segments. Financials are doing very well. Autos have really been absolutely fantastic. But most of them have consumed their inventories. They had those buffers. So obviously that has kind of, taken care of. Coming into this quarter and of course for the entire year, we've not really seen any meaningful cuts. I mean, we track and we get serviced by a lot of sell side analysts, and we've not really seen that kind of a meaningful downgrade yet. Most of them are still sticking to their 15 to 16% kind of earnings growth, which honestly, if you ask because it's not looking realistic at this point in time. So I'd say this quarter, this Q1 for this year, in some sorts is going to be the acid test for earnings. But yeah, up until now, markets seem to be in a party mood.
9: Yeah, well, none of us can, you know, sort of foretell what's going to happen with your geopolitical situation, you know, in the Middle East. And every day is you wake up to new headlines. But based on what you've seen from the March 31st earnings, do you feel some strength is returning in the consumption sectors, in the financial sectors? What do you see as the standouts?
10: So I'd say, yeah, there is consumption pickup is clearly there, especially on the discretionary side. We've not really seen that take a massive beating as yet. If you look at the BFSI space, I think the large banks, the numbers are coming out pretty well, including some of the NBFCs. Even microfinance, for example, are posting good set of numbers. So I'd say, as I said, we like that space given the numbers and the fact that if interest rates remain where they are, and a long pause, if I were to say, despite what we are seeing right now, I'd say some of the tailwinds that's been aiding this sector can continue well into this quarter and probably the next quarter as well.
9: Okay.
0: Lakshmi, you talk about consumption. The small caps have benefited from that consumption story. In fact, as a whole, they're up about 21% so far. And I'm just wondering, how sustainable is that?
10: Again, you're bang on. If you see the last 12 months, given the kind of rally that we saw in just 1 month, it's been a spectacular comeback for the small cap. Intuitively, obviously, beaten down, so obviously the fastest to move. But from here on, it's going to be extremely nuanced stock picking. It's not that, you know, you can take a review, you know, outlook and say that, oh, hell, 20%, and, you know, this is going to get extrapolated. Because, as I mentioned, that the entire tailwind is not completely behind us. And I'd like to definitely mention that crude is still the most volatile joker in the pack. Sometimes the main protagonist of the movie, and more often than not, you know, the villainish side of crude is getting manifested. So I'd say, therefore, at these levels, excessive euphoria in small caps may really not be warranted.
0: Isn't it true, though, that those small caps are also being driven by retail investors? And if you're looking for opportunities, perhaps brokerages are the way to go from here.
10: Capital markets in general are doing well even right now, including derivatives volumes. Small minor drops have been there. So in that capital markets pack, definitely when you have Retail India participating, and of course institutional flows are also driven by retail sentiment, it's a natural flow to be there, right? So but it's going to be cyclical. Of course, cyclicals have done well in the last quarter, I'd say. So therefore, it's going to be a cyclical game. But trajectory-wise, definitely these do make a lot of sense. But I was in general talking about the entire small cap pack, that it's going to be extremely stock specific, as it is for the entire market even as we speak.
0: So what are you looking at in terms of fundamentals?
10: For a sustainable, you know, growth momentum to be there for the markets, I'd say crude needs to stabilize. And as we speak right now, none of that is really happening. You know, when markets, when crude went all the way up to, as recent as last week, we had crude at $120 odd, markets did not really correct very meaningfully. The reason being twofold. One is obviously the results have been fairly strong. But going into future, you know, it's all about forward expectations. And of course, it's linked to how much FPIs also come back, which is not really looking the case. So I'd say a combination of crude stabilizing, some kind of receding of outflows of FPIs, and how the incremental inflation numbers pan out. I think next 2 or 3 months are going to be very crucial for the markets. Of course, we have politics, you know, kind of behind us right now. So that's going to be a small fillip in the otherwise din that the markets were experiencing so far. So I think it's a combination of these factors that markets will be definitely looking out, at least in the next few months. Oscillation could at best be the mode for now.
9: Lakshmi, in our story, Where to Invest, you know, which is our best-selling feature, this was in late April. You mentioned that you didn't think that the Indian market had bottomed out enough. I'm paraphrasing what you said. Effectively, given all the headwinds that you've just mentioned, do you expect that the reasonable performance we've seen over the last month, 2 months actually, you know, at least the indexes have been higher up, is sort of, you know, can fool people or fool investors?
10: I'd say, Minka, see, I'm an eternal be positive, but you know, when you look at the markets, you know, from a practitioner's lens, you know, crude needs to sustain below $100 for markets to get that added fillip. And honestly, it's very difficult to predict that. So therefore, I'd say that oscillation is going to be the way, you know, at this point in time, some momentum can lift it up. But I'd say that the peak pain maybe is behind us, but not all of it. So can the market, you know, oscillate and go a little bit lower? Earnings cuts, we've still not seen them meaningfully. When that happens, there could be some bit of downward move. And then I'm not calling for like a crashing of the markets, but I think markets correction offer you an opportunity, and that's precisely what we are looking for.
9: Is it just macro factors, crude, you know, earnings that you believe will, could push the markets lower? Or do you still feel that most of the high valuation is not yet out of the system?
10: So, you know, valuation has to be looked in patches. For example, if you look at the BFSI space, you look at the large banks, the valuations have corrected and how. So, you know, they are making like a meaningful and they're a very strong weight in the index. Consumption, again, we've not really seen major cuts. Pharma, for example, you know, the CDMO plays, they're doing phenomenally well. So, therefore, I think crude is definitely a big driver because we are price takers. And for the foreseeable future, we are not going to be price makers. So that's definitely a very, very important ingredient for us to see. And of course, earnings. You know, everyone obviously tracks that, whether it's Korea, whether it's India.
9: So you're saying the valuation correction is done. Now it's mostly just the macros that will determine the direction of this market.
10: That's
9: it?
10: True.
9: Okay, I want to come to a quick question on the alternate space as well, and not just equities. You have started investing significantly in real estate. It's one of the areas that people are concerned, you know, the AI impact on Indian IT companies will start playing out, i.e., you know, all the young tech families in Bangalore and Hyderabad will stop spending on larger homes. What's your take on real estate as an investment opportunity right now?
10: See, if you look at our focus is largely on office, grade A offices and in the CBD areas. And if you look at the GCC demand, I mean, we've gotten off to a fantastic start. 2025 was brilliant. 2026, we've gotten on to a great start. And you look at whether it's Mumbai, whether it's Bangalore, whether it's Hyderabad, Chennai, I think the demand for office spaces is only proliferating. So I think that's the play that we're going to, and India also loves real assets. So I think that demand, even with AI being there, we believe that demand is the kind of pace at which the demand is happening for these core areas. The supply is not really keeping pace. That may not be really true or entirely true for residential. So I think the focus for us, and that's where the bullishness is, and which is where the global majors are actually focusing on, which larger ticket sizes. So we said, why not offer that opportunity for Indian investors, because that's the play. So I think that continues to be robust. And even if I extrapolate this into next 3 to 5 years, that demand, to our mind, looking at the kind of inventory available, is not really seeing a slowdown.
0: Lakshmi, as you look to diversify your portfolio, you talk about, you know, the property sector. How much should alternatives be, you know, in your whole portfolio? How much should you be holding?
10: See, I'll tell you, alternates is a very, very broad, you know, phase. If I say X of equities and fixed income, almost everything probably comes under that. So, you know, in general, I'd say that investors should not be having more than upper limit of 20%. I have close to about 15% in my portfolio.
0: And of course, we have to address the foreign funds. They have continued to make an exit out of India, and some say perhaps that they will only start coming back if you see the AI bubble bursting, given that, you know, India is not an AI play. What are your thoughts on that?
10: See, look at when you look at foreign portfolio investors, Haslinda, you are looking at a relative value trade. Now, for example, Korea, 1 year forward PE is significantly lower than that of India. You look at China. So I'm saying when you look at these countries in the EM pack, you look at the MSCI Emerging Index and you look at India, the premiums are significantly higher. So I think when you're a global asset allocator and you're looking at India, you say, hey, let me just pause. Let me wait it out. Unless it's a stock specific, I don't want to go carte blanche. I think that is the moment right now. And I think that we have to wait a little bit more for the FPIs meaningfully wanting to return into Indian equity. Till then, it's going to be significantly a retail play, a retail momentum, which is funneling inflows into the capital markets in India.
2: Now, you know, I want to point out, we've got a great story out today showing that Indians, I think, invested 60% more last year than the year before in foreign assets. The number is still very small relative to retail participation in the Indian equity market, but $2.2 billion. So I just wanted to add to that. It isn't just foreigners who are staying away, but many Indians are looking to diversify their portfolio with international equities. What do you make of that trend?
10: I think it's a very good trend. And these are tail-ended allocations, mind you, Menka. And it is important. Like the way we say that you need to diversify asset classes, it is equally imperative that you need to diversify geographies. And that's a non-negotiable, I'd say. You can keep it tail-ended. I mean, the growth prospects still continue to be India. But whoever said that, you know, you're switching loyalties, it's just about a part allocation and own the index, it's absolutely fine. You know, the hub of innovation, even as we speak, is the U.S., so you can own ETFs, say of S&P or NASDAQ. You can own the MSCI Emerging Index, ex-Japan, for example. These are all very, very kosher plays and very potent plays. It also gives you a currency diversifier. Yeah. So I think all in all, diversification in a portfolio is absolutely must. Choose your vehicle. It's completely your option.
2: You mentioned currency. We haven't spoken of the rupee at all. But I do want to get a sense of what you're looking forward to as the next triggers. We're halfway done in the year already. Next week we have the big US-China meet, if that happens. And then thereon, we have less domestic politics, but there is the geopolitical overhang. What key triggers should we expect?
10: Key triggers, again, is the same thing that currency definitely has been bummed up, looking to kind of stabilize at the current levels. But if anything goes awry on the geopolitical front and anything is happening, you know, we're such a volatile situation, the easiest or the most vulnerability factor points towards the rupee or EM currencies in this case, specifically the rupee, given that the twin deficits is something which every country is grappling, but more specifically for us, given that, you know, the import bill is definitely higher. So I'd say watch out for that. For now, it's, as I said, in the stable zone, not calling out for a significant or a massive depreciation from the current levels, but we are still not in the appreciation zone.
2: All right. But besides the currency, are there specific events that you're looking forward to which could determine the course of this market outside of the war on Iran?
10: I think right now the entire focus is because we need to definitely declog the supply chain, which up until now has really not manifested into the earnings, but it is real and we cannot ignore it.
2: All right. I think Haz has a quick question.
8: Lakshmi. One of the biggest risks for the Indian market remains oil prices. If oil prices remain elevated, which asset class breaks first? I mean, we've seen how the rupee has been smacked, is among the worst performing currencies among emerging markets. In terms of the asset classes, which is most at risk?
10: I would say it will continue to be equities, but even rates. If crude oil remains elevated, there is no way these kind of interest rates can sustain, which means it is super important that crude oil prices actually cool off.
8: And when do we see a reversal in the Indian rupee?
10: Oh, that's a difficult call, honestly. But as I said, it's quite linked. There is a lot of interplay of factors. It's just more, you know, beyond a demand and supply. I'd say that every factor, you know, the more you are importing an expensive commodity, the currency obviously, you know, kind of tends to take the brunt. There's no two ways about it. And for the foreseeable future, we will continue to import both crude oil and gold, of course.
0: Lakshmi, great to have you with us. Lakshmi Iyer, Group President, Investments at Bajaj Finserv. And of course, our very own Manika Doshi in Mumbai. Thank you so much for that. We're keeping tabs on Sony shares, gaining 7.3% after its solid forecast. But more importantly, the buyback plan. Sony will buy back up to 500 billion yen of its shares. The company expects an operating profit of 1.6 trillion yen for the year through March 2027. And that's about an 11% increase. Sony plans to cancel 3% of its shares on May 29th after its Tokyo traded stock declined more than 20% this year, and that is due to pressure from surging component costs. Again, we have Sony currently gaining about 3%. Plenty more ahead. Keep it here with us. 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

0: In case you missed it on Bloomberg Surveillance.
1: I don't know if any of you can tell me with a straight face that the world is safer, more secure, and more prosperous because of this war. We know that deficits will be larger, inflation will be higher, we'll have less and later monetary easing, interest rates have risen, growth will be slower, supply chain disruptions are certain. I'm not here to tell a doomsday story, but
2: sounds like one.
1: Equity valuations surpass the pre-war baseline. I'm out.
3: What do you think is just could be a memorandum of understanding between Iran and the United States? Not a serious comprehensive deal, but what could be the like a base case that can come out of talks?
1: I've never heard of an MOU settling a war, but you know there is deal space, and I understand why there's relief in the markets from the lows. It can come together. I think there's political appetite on both sides, but my point is on valuations. How much is that relief worth?
0: Don't miss Bloomberg Surveillance live every weekday.
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5: 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Earnings season is here.
7: Earnings season begins. 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
5: 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It's Jobs Day, and Bloomberg has the report under surveillance.
2: Let's start with the labor market data.
13: This is no longer something that's temporary. What's the tipping point here?
5: This Friday, Jonathan, Lisa, Anne-Marie, and Mike will bring you crucial data and expert analysis at terminal speed.
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13: Has the unemployment rate peaked at 4.5, or are we headed back down?
16: AI is really that good. It's going to hurt the jobs market over time, at least in the short term.
13: This is a really big deal.
5: The April Jobs Report, Friday on Bloomberg.
17: Welcome back. Boston Fed President Susan Collins says she agreed with colleagues who dissented over the wedding in the Fed's post-meeting statement last week. Speaking to Bloomberg's Big Take podcast, Collins emphasized that she is strongly supportive of the decision to keep rates unchanged, though she would have preferred revisions to the central bank's communication.
18: My preference also would have been to adjust the statement to, not be as closely aligned with language that has been associated with the presumption that the next move will be a cut.
17: Meanwhile, San Francisco Fed President Mary Daly has downplayed the division among policymakers over the policy statement. She told Bloomberg exclusively that the phrasing of the communication is less important than the Fed's action.
19: Markets have priced in, you know, equal probabilities of a cut versus a hike, and the most likely probability is that we hold steady. And I think that's well positioned. So for me, the real signal about the meeting is that everyone agreed to the decision, and that the communication that the chair made in his press conference is, you know, higher for longer relative to last year, but the households, businesses, and markets had already priced that in.
20: Your colleague for Boston, Susan Collins, told us yesterday that the phrase about additional moves is associated in people's minds with a cut now because it's been following so many times. Do you still feel that that's the path for monetary policy?
19: You know, it's sometimes sad for Fed officials to realize this, but there are very few people other than all of you and Fed watchers who look at our statement. Most people look at how we position ourselves, and there I would say that most people aren't worrying about that phrase. And so I think the phrasing of the statement is less important than the actions of the FOMC. And the actions of the FOMC have been to really focus on price stability when we think inflation is rising, and really focus on being patient enough to see if the concerns we have are even going to materialize. So it all comes back to how long does the conflict last, and if it's prolonged, then we might see more spillovers of oil and other commodity prices into other goods and services. And if it comes up quickly, it ends soon, then, you know, the forward contracts on oil are for oil to come back down to around $75, depending on the day. And that is something where our businesses are telling us, oh, we're looking through the shock right now because we don't think it'll last forever, but it won't be forever that we can look through it. And consumers are doing the same. Look at the spending. They're mostly looking through.
20: But policy-wise, is the cutting cycle over now?
19: I think it's really too early to tell. If the conflict ends and oil prices come back down and that doesn't get passed into the broader economy, then I expect the underlying dynamics that we were facing prior to the conflict to return, which is policy is slightly restrictive, continues to put downward pressure on inflation. The labor market is stable right now, but it's not creating any inflationary pressures, and businesses are cautiously optimistic. So that's a good dynamic for the economy, and one where I expect inflation to come back down to our 2% target. But the main issue is, what is the risk out there? How does the oil price shock, you know, move its way through the economy? How long does the conflict last? And can we really get that 2% target that we've been working towards?
17: And that was San Francisco Fed President Mary Daly speaking exclusively with Bloomberg's Mike McKee. And before we go, here's a look at our show next week. On Monday, the CEO of Biocon Biologics will be with us to talk earnings. We'll have more pharma conversations on Tuesday when the CEO and president of Daiichi Sankyo will be joining us as well. That's when we're also speaking with the CFO of prominent Indian lifestyle company Titan. That is it for Insight. Horizons Middle East and Africa is up next. Keep it here with us. This is Bloomberg.

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11: No scrolling, no typing. 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Anytime you want. 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
14: Middle East and Africa are top stories this morning. The U.S. conducts strikes in the Strait of Hormuz in response to Iranian attacks on Navy destroyers in an escalation that threatens the fragile ceasefire in place. President Trump threatens Tehran to agree to a deal fast. Asian stocks pull back from a record high and crude oil rises as escalating tensions in the Middle East revive concerns over energy supplies, testing the durability of the recent equity rally. And as polls close in the UK, it is a tense wait for the Prime Minister, Keir Starmer, whose leadership hangs in the balance in one of the most consequential local elections in recent British history. Well, it's just gone 8 a.m. across the Emirates. I'm Jumana Versace in Dubai. Some action around the Strait of Hormuz overnight with U.S. and Iran exchanging fire. Let's see where things go from here. President Trump maintaining that the ceasefire is still in place. But, of course, some nervousness transpiring in the markets today. The handover from Asia Pacific not shown here. We'll talk about it in a moment. Pretty negative as we're seeing a bit of risk aversion due to the latest flaring up once again of potential hostilities. hostilities between U.S. and Iran. This as we're still waiting for the Iranian side to formally come back on that memo that the U.S. offered. So that's for the geopolitical side of things. But of course, it is a big day for markets. We have payrolls coming up today, keeping a close eye on the labor market in the U.S. The expectation is for jobs growth of around 65,000, which is a pullback from last month. But again, we'll be watched very closely for clues on how the U.S. economy is evolving as we think about the second half of the year. So S&P futures today up 0.2%. We did see a bit of a dip for Wall Street indices by the close yesterday. Brent, once again, a little bit higher. We are above $100 a barrel. It has been extremely volatile this week, but 101 is where we're at right now, up 1.1%. 10-year yields at 4.38, so we've moved a little bit upwards in line with the upward move in oil. The two have been very correlated as of late. And then the pound, very much in focus today. It's not doing a lot. 135 is where we're at, but of course, local elections, and if Labour really do get the drubbing that some pollsters are forecasting, then it raises some serious questions about the Prime Minister's future there. So something to watch out for on the pound as it pertains to political risk. Switching over, this is something really important that we are going to talk about on the show with our guest Vandana Hari. But remember, we were talking the last couple of weeks about the wedge between the physical market and oil and the futures market. And what has happened is, as of late, you've started to see a narrowing. The two have caught up with each other, but not because the paper market has caught up with physical. It's quite the opposite, actually. Physical markets have come in and have now actually fallen slightly below the futures market. So this is an interesting technical phenomenon, and many experts in the field have been talking about the tightness in these physical markets. But if anything, we've seen physical catch up with futures. So we'll talk more about why this is taking place and why there's been a narrowing between the two later on in the show. All right, let's switch over now and talk about markets in Asia. Minmin Lo is in Hong Kong for us. Minmin, what are you watching today?
15: Hey, Jumana, as you can see behind me, we are seeing Asian stocks pulling back a little bit after the resumption of hostilities in the Gulf region, right, especially with Trump upping the threat of more violence as he pushes Iran to sign that deal. But this after a very strong week, a monster rally that we saw yesterday as well. So Asia-Pacific stocks still set for the best week this year. And again, it's those the insatiable appetite for the tech stocks, right? So what we are seeing, I'll get to that in a little bit. I just want to point out for Japan, we did get the wage numbers out today, which increased for the third straight month, less than estimates, but still bolstering the bets for maybe BOJ to hike rates later in June. But what we're watching particularly is the KOSPI, because it is the best performing index year to date so far, but there are concerns that maybe it's heading for a period of consolidation, because if you flip the board and take a look at how it's trading, it's been trailing further and further away from its 50-day moving average. So that's a concern. As you can see over here, this is the 50-day moving average, and you take a look at volumes have been slightly trending down over time, and IBKR, the trading platform, has now opened up a channel for U.S. retail investors to directly trade Korean stocks. So that might explain why we are seeing outflows of foreign capital into these U.S.-listed Korean ETFs. So this is something to watch, one of the darling sort of equity benchmarks in Asia, certainly something to keep track of.
14: Fire in the Persian Gulf in an escalation that threatens to fracture a fragile ceasefire, even as both sides claim to be discussing an end to the war. American forces hit Iranian military targets after Iran fired on three Navy destroyers sailing in the Strait of Hormuz. President Donald Trump struck a defiant tone on social media and to reporters, threatening to hit Iran even harder if they don't agree to a U.S. plan fast.
16: They trifled with us today. We blew them away. They trifled. I call that a trifle. I'll let you know when there's no ceasefire. You won't have to know. If there's no ceasefire, you're not going to have to know. You're just going to have to look at one big glow coming out of Iran. And they better sign their agreement fast.
17: Iran's position is clear. The only viable solution in the Strait of Hormuz is a permanent end to the war, the lifting of maritime blockade, and the restoration of normal passage. Instead, the U.S. is pushing a flawed, politically motivated draft resolution under the pretext of freedom of navigation to advance its political agenda and legitimize unlawful actions, not to resolve the crisis.
14: This latest round of attacks comes as the as Washington waits for a response from Tehran on its MOU. And for more, joining us now is Stuart Livingstone Wallace, our executive editor for MENA and Russia. So some developments on the Strait overnight. Tests of the ceasefire once again.
18: Yeah, although apparently not. Apparently the ceasefire is holding, which is really hard to reconcile with what we saw overnight. You know, we had firing on three destroyers, return fire on multiple launch sites, command and control centers. We don't know quite the full extent of it, but it's stretching the definition of a ceasefire. But I think as far as markets are concerned, the U.S. president is characterizing that as a ceasefire is holding, then it's holding.
14: Yeah, it's looking a little prickly, though. What about this MOU and the Iranian response? Are we still expecting to hear something in the coming days?
18: Yeah, I mean, we're supposed to be getting a response today. That was based on what one of our sources told us on Wednesday. Clearly, there's no firm deadline here for them to respond, but you would expect something around this time. I would say, again, though, the noise is coming from Iran, both from what we just heard there, but also from official and semi-official news sources in Iran, is not terribly positive. So maybe what we get back is a counter-proposal. We'll see.
14: Yeah. You know, Stuart, we hear, you know, every day I come in and I talk about markets, and for most days we see the S&P, Nasdaq making high after high. It really does feel like equity markets are completely brushing off the real potential once again for resumption of hostilities. What is the assessment of, you know, where we could go from here and its potential impact on some of these key markets that are reacting to it? Oil, obviously, a different case to equity markets.
18: Yeah, so I mean, let's start with equities. I mean, equities broadly seems to be saying everything is fine, everything will be fine. We've added something like $12 trillion worth of market cap to the global index over the last month or thereabouts after a very brief correction in March. And then there's a disconnect between that and what you're seeing in the commodity markets.
14: Yeah.
18: So oil's gone from a gentle contango before the war, that is fairly plentiful supply, to basically a backwardation curve that looks like the north face of the Eiger. You know, there's deep distress. And then you look at the betting markets, or the prediction markets, I should say. Poly market at the moment is factoring in something like a 30% chance of a resolution this month. Now, that's up from what it was a week ago, but not exactly a resounding vote of confidence. And you really have to go to the end of this year, that is December 2026, before you start getting in the sort of the 70s in terms of a deal being done.
14: Mm.
18: So there's a huge divergence of opinion there.
14: Yeah. Interesting that the time frame is so stretched out, which probably makes sense in the context of negotiations. Stuart, thank you so much. Stuart Livingstone Wallace, our executive editor for MENA and Russia. U.S. Secretary of State Marco Rubio has approved the sale of hundreds of prized air defense interceptors and other weapons to Middle Eastern partners. The deals are worth $25.8 billion and are three times the amount disclosed when the administration announced the agreements last week. Bloomberg has learned that the weapons are being sold to Bahrain, Israel, Kuwait, Qatar, and the UAE. However, questions remain about how soon those partners will get the munitions due to production limitations. Asian stocks are repairing yesterday's gains amid escalating tensions in the Strait of Hormuz as Iran and the U.S. trade fire. Oil is pushing higher above that key $100 level. San Francisco Fed President Mary Daly warns inflation in the U.S. could remain elevated even if oil prices ease.
19: If the conflict ends and oil prices come back down and that doesn't get passed into the broader economy, then I expect the underlying dynamics that we were facing prior to the conflict to return, which is policy is slightly restrictive, continues to put downward pressure on inflation. The labor market is stable right now, but it's not creating any inflationary pressures.
14: Joining us is Aarti Chandrasekaran, head of public markets at Shuara Capital. I am going to start with the geopolitics of the region once again, because, you know, we are seeing a test of the ceasefire overnight. A bit of a reaction in Asian markets this morning. How do you think markets should be responding to the events in the region? Because at the beginning of the war, very headline driven, as the war went on, I feel like markets became a lot more immune to anything that was coming out of the region.
20: True. I mean, our base case is that the Strait of Hormuz cannot remain closed for a longer period of time. There's a lot more of an economic cost and geopolitical cost for pretty much every party in the world to pay the price for. So that's a base case, and that's pretty much what every investor is looking at. There's one thing that has changed, Jumana, is the way investors are looking into the markets, right? I've been in this region for 20 years doing the same thing for two decades, and I can see the hedge fund and the long-only fund managers are not rushing to reposition the portfolios for uncertainties. Mm-hmm. They're willing to wait. They're taking a back seat. Mm-hmm. There's a geopolitical fatigue. People don't really change positions for oil, for uncertainties, for political stuff. They're willing to wait until the earnings keeps coming in. Okay. As long as earnings keeps coming in, they don't mind keeping it there.
14: I was looking at the numbers yesterday. The earnings season has been extremely strong in the U.S. EPS growth of more than 24% for the quarter. That is at a four-year high. Is that going to continue in coming quarters, do you think?
20: I don't see a reason why it can't, especially given the kind of the AI spending that we have seen. I mean, you have the five strong hyperscalers talking about a $50 billion of CapEx spending, and that's going to increase your productivity and economic activity as well. The key yellow flag for me is the narrowing of breadth as far as the U.S. markets are concerned. So you are getting a lot more of earnings from the best and the best of the companies, the hyperscalers, the AI names. But then as you go down the order, and if the inflation is going to stay higher, consumption might take a hit, your disposable income might take a hit, which means that, you know, your small cap might not perform as much as you're the bigger names. So that is a yellow flag for me.
14: You think that's a yellow flag? I was going to say, is it an opportunity actually to get exposure to some of those stocks that have been
20: not right now, because we don't know how the inflation might pan out in next couple of months, right? And if oil prices is going to remain high, if headline inflation goes up, the margins are going to contract for most of these companies, right? And so we are underweight cyclicals at the moment. We're not exposed to anything which has got a higher oil and slower growth.
14: That would make sense. What about non-farm payrolls today? How much weight are you putting on the labor data?
20: You know what? I'm very, very, very cautious, and what I'm looking forward is to see if we are breaking out of this low fire mode, which we have been in this for the past 15 to 18 months. To me, the unemployment rate is less critical today because it's unlikely to change. But we have seen a very strong ADP numbers, which is 109,000 jobs being added on the private sector, which has been the strongest since January 2025. We have seen a massive March payroll data as well on 178,000 jobs. So for me, I need to see if this is just a green shoot in job market, or is that a durable trend on the payroll growth?
14: Well, even yesterday's jobless claims were pretty strong as well.
20: Exactly.
14: They were coming at a very low level.
20: True.
14: So then putting that all together, you have some green shoots, to use your language, showing up in the labor market. You have possible more inflationary impulses to come later in the year. I see that your house view, though, is still for two Fed rate cuts. How do you square the two together?
20: So I still think the Fed will have an opportunity down the year to probably have two rate cuts, just because of who is actually coming in. He'll be politically motivated. He can spin a narrative. Of course, what becomes very tricky is he still needs to get the seven votes, which is not going to be easy. That's going to be tricky. The data has to change, Jumana. But where can the data change? Can the data change in the growth side? I don't think so. Growth is extremely strong. But what could possibly happen is data could change on the inflation side, in the sense, if the Strait of Hormuz normalizes, your oil, your risk premium on oil will squeeze down. Your oil can come below like $80. And Fed might get a narrative to talk about that inflation might not be as transitory, it might not be elevated, it might not feed into your core inflation, which is a key Fed inflation that they look at. Yeah. And he might build a narrative and build something for a rate cut down the fourth quarter, may not be on the third quarter.
14: Yeah, I mean, it's just really a really tough time to be a central banker and be able to forecast it. Us, and we live in the region and we follow the news every single day, and we don't know what's going to happen. Yeah. Aarti, always good to chat to you. Thank you so much. Aarti Chandrasekaran, head of public markets at Shura Capital. Well, coming up, Double Line CEO and CIO Jeffrey Gundlach says private credit markets are facing an erosion of trust. Details next. This is Bloomberg.

0: 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We'll show you what's happening in ETFs like no one else. 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
1: Making money isn't about drowning in emotions. It's about understanding what's actually happening. Markets are the best way to glean signal from noise, and that is what we try to do every morning. This is Bloomberg Surveillance.
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3: Let's start overseas. 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
2: Yeah, the hope is this will open up new markets and provide some additional liquidity.
3: 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We got a big week coming up in politics.
2: Earnings season is underway. We're going to get some key reports.
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0: The countdown is on. 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
6: CEO Jeffrey Gundlach has highlighted the risks and potential domino effects in the private credit market. He spoke exclusively to Bloomberg earlier on how the sector is facing an elimination of trust.
7: I think the mechanism is already underway, and the mechanism is a decline or elimination of trust, because there's been so much reporting that is questionable in terms of the underlying activity. When I point out the one that really grabbed my attention last fall was there was a fund that was marked at 100, and overnight it was marked at 81.
6: Mm-hmm.
7: Now, that is a hard-to-understand markdown by a not-insignificant sponsor, one with a good reputation and a very large staff, supposedly doing underwriting and due diligence and tracking and all that sort of stuff, and yet it goes down 19% overnight. Now, many people don't quite fully understand the ramifications of that. They think about a stock, you know, that reports and it goes from 100 to 81, and that's a big move, but there was a big earnings miss or something. These are portfolios of hundreds of loans, mm-hmm. maybe thousands of loans in some cases, and 100 to 81 means either all the loans were marked down 19 points, all of them, or say, since I keep being told that everything's largely

0: Wait a minute, where's the other slice of the pie? No red, no yellow, and mostly green. What about the not mostly?
1: Yeah.
0: You know, type of thing. But if 75% of the loans are absolutely rock solid, it means the other 25% were marked down to 24.
2: Wow.
0: Right? So, but what if it's 10% of the loans? Oops, they'd have to be marked down to below zero.
1: Right.
0: To get it, yeah. Right? So
1: right.
0: It's clear. And when we get these markdowns, it would be awfully helpful if they would say, this is how many loans we have, this is the dollar amount of loans we have, and this is how many were marked down.
1: Right.
0: Because we know the dollar amount of the markdown. It's the percentage. So how many are there? That would be a really, really big issue. But I've been saying, this is not just about private credit. This is something that is endemic to market cycles. This happened in the IPO of dot-coms back in the late 90s. They had no revenue,
2: mm-hmm.
0: no
2: yeah.
0: business plan, and they were selling for large prices.
1: DoubleLine CEO Jeffrey Gundlach speaking exclusively with Bloomberg's Katie Greifeld and Romain Bostic. Now, coming up, the Trump-Xi summit moves forward despite tensions over Iran. We'll find out what's at stake next. This is Bloomberg.

0: up-to-the-minute global news whenever and wherever it happens. I'm Jemima Bersetti in Davos, Switzerland, and this is Bloomberg.
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3: 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We're going to get some key reports.
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0: Iran war is casting a shadow over the upcoming meeting between Presidents Trump and Xi next week in Beijing. That's as a White House official says there have been no scheduling changes. Let's bring in our China correspondent, Min Min Lo, once again. So China still hasn't confirmed this trip, though, Min Min.
1: Yes, China hasn't officially confirmed. I guess the good news on the bright side is that China hasn't also officially asked for a delay, but it's not unusual that China tends to announce these trips at the very last minute. They tend to keep President Xi's schedule on a very tight lid. But at least from the U.S. side, from what White House officials are telling us on condition of anonymity, they are saying that the trip is proceeding as planned. They are not planning another delay. And this is coming as there has been some unease from the Chinese side. We have heard from sources that Chinese officials have been telling their European counterparts that they were hoping that the blockade on the Strait of Hormuz would end before President Trump travels to China. But of course, that hope is diminishing as we count down toward the summit next week.
0: Yeah. And Min Min, there was some talk of American executives also accompanying Trump to the summit. What do we know about how big the delegation is going to be? Should it go ahead?
1: Yeah, there has been some rumblings of this, and we are hearing from sources that, for example, Jane Fraser, the CEO of Citigroup, is attending. The CEO of Blackstone Group, Schwarzman, is attending as well. And you can see on the screen, according to other media, potentially

0: Actually, the CEOs of Apple, of Nvidia, Exxon could be attending as well. And this is important because you can get a hint of what sort of deals could be on the table with the financial sector companies there. Perhaps there might be discussions of opening up of China's financial services sector. Of course, the tech names there, Jensen Huang's absence or presence will be quite notable given his close ties with President Trump and his frequent interaction with Chinese officials. He has been key and very instrumental in pushing for the rolling back of those tech curbs. Certainly that is going to be on the agenda as well, whether or not China is going to proceed to buy those H200 chips.
1: Bloomberg's China correspondent Min Min Lo, thank you so much. Well, in other news, tariffs related, President Trump's 10% global tariffs have been declared unlawful by a federal trade court. The panel granted a request by a group of small businesses in some states to vacate the levies. The move is a blow to Trump's economic agenda months after the U.S. Supreme Court struck down his sweeping global tariffs. President Trump has given the European Union until July the 4th to ratify its trade agreement with the U.S. Washington had previously threatened to hike tariffs on auto imports as soon as this week if it failed to do so. European Commission President Ursula von der Leyen says both sides remain fully committed to the deal. But Trump has accused the bloc of not moving fast enough to implement the agreement, which was reached last July. Let's take a look at some of the regional bourses and the close yesterday. And what we saw was a bit of a snapback for the Tel Aviv exchange, though it has been an outperformer throughout the course of this war. Tadawul also up 0.8%, keeping a close eye on the price action in oil. Egyptian Stock Exchange, yet another strong day, up 2%. Now, coming up, we dig deeper into the impact on energy markets as renewed escalation between the U.S. and Iran jeopardized the outlook for a potential peace deal. We'll be speaking to Vandana Hari, founder of Vanda Insights. That is next. This is Bloomberg.
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4: Good morning. This is Horizons Middle East and Africa, our top stories this morning. The U.S. conducts strikes in the Strait of Hormuz in response to Iranian attacks on Navy destroyers in an escalation that threatens the fragile ceasefire in place. President Trump threatens Tehran to agree to a deal fast. Asian stocks pull back from a record high and crude oil rises as escalating tensions in the Middle East revive concerns over energy supplies, testing the durability of the recent equity rally. And as polls close in the UK, it is a tense wait for the Prime Minister, Keir Starmer, whose leadership hangs in the balance in one of the most consequential local elections in recent British history. It's just gone 8:30 a.m. across the Emirates. I'm Jumana Bersechi in Dubai. So action around the Strait of Hormuz overnight. Iran and U.S. exchanging fire. The U.S. saying that they fired back at the Iranian coast and some key Iranian sites in response to their own destroyers being targeted throughout the course of the evening. So a bit of flaring up of hostilities once again as we continue to wait for the official response from Iran to that one-page proposal the U.S. put forward, President Trump still maintaining that the ceasefire is in place. So that's it for the geopolitical developments. Still lots going on in markets. The handover from Asia Pacific, pretty negative. And today the focus for U.S. investors is going to be on the jobs figures. So we have non-farm payrolls coming up later today. Remember last month, the figures were pretty robust. This month, investors are expecting around 65,000 jobs to be created. But coming on the heels of that strong report last month, low jobless claims yesterday. So expectations pretty high, I would say, for a robust figure in the U.S. So S&P futures leaning towards positive. We had a negative close yesterday in trading for Wall Street, but overall the picture has been one of strength and strength after strength. Brent back in focus today, up 1.5%, given all the developments around the Strait of Hormuz overnight. Big question mark about whether the ceasefire is actually going to hold. We have an energy guest coming up in just a moment. 10-year yields also moving up higher, 4.38, so about 5-6 basis points higher throughout the course of trading. And then the pound in focus today as well, not doing a whole lot versus the USD, which is slipping more broadly, not just against the pound. But the focus here is going to be on the results of those local elections in the UK as they continue to trickle through. It is not looking like a good night for the Labour Party in the UK. And then here, I'm going to talk about this with Vandana in just a moment, but look at the respective wedge between the physical markets and the paper markets in oil. And what's happened is paper markets have caught up with the physical markets, but not in the way that we thought. We thought that futures would rise to match where physical markets are trading, but that is not the case. If anything, the physical market prices have come in. So we will discuss that in a moment. But essentially, we have Brent trading at around 101-102 this morning. Okay, let's pick up the conversation as well. Markets in Asia. Minmin Lo is in Hong Kong for us. Minmin, what are you watching out for?
5: Hey, Jumana, we are seeing Asian stocks today pulling back a little bit just because of the resumption of hostilities, but overall still the best week for Asia Pacific stocks this year. But I'm watching the yen very closely because the last couple of weeks we have seen two big plunges in dollar yen, and we just got those numbers. Our Bloomberg team crunched the numbers based on central bank records, and it looks like the government spent about $50 billion to support the yen. But interestingly, you look at the stock market reaction though, and actually we haven't seen that much of a reaction after the blip. We flipped the board, please. And you can see that, you know, perhaps perhaps, you know, the markets are not so sensitive to the plunge in the dollar yen here, still continuing that upward trend here. And a couple of ways to look at this, some say that maybe many people are really speculating that the impact of the yen intervention is not going to be very long, that we might see yen go back up to that 160 level before the year end. But another way to look at it also is partly because Japanese exports have been taking a less significant role nowadays after the Iran war, and so equities have been a bit less sensitive to the move in the yen.
4: Interesting. Min Min Lo in Hong Kong, thank you so much. A big focus for traders, of course, any intervention or signs of intervention in dollar yen. Now, oil once again climbing following renewed clashes between U.S. and Iranian forces, jeopardizing the outlook for a deal to end the war. The Strait of Hormuz has been effectively closed since the start of the war, triggering an energy supply shock. Joining us now is Vandana Hari, founder of Vanda Insights. So Brent at $101, how much geopolitical risk is actually being factored in here?
3: Good morning, Jumana. So the market is completely broken, unfortunately. A moment ago, you were discussing the relationship between Brent, physical Brent and Brent futures, and how the two have converged, but in the wrong direction, going down instead of up. Look, the reality on the ground is the Strait of Hormuz remains closed. It is, what, day 70 of the war? Nearly 14 million barrels per day of oil that should have been coming out of the Persian Gulf remains locked out of the market. There have been some eye-popping numbers, estimates on how much global inventories drained. We heard earlier this week S&P Global's calculations, a record 6.6 million barrels per day of drawdowns in global inventories through April. Stocks are sitting at eight-year lows. The market and the prices, whatever you look at, Jumana, whether you're looking at physical Brent or futures, you know, WTI Brent, is simply not reflecting. It's not reflecting the reality of the supply shock that we are living through. And it's certainly not reflecting the reality of the buffer that we are losing every single day.
4: But Vandana, my question is why? Because all energy experts I speak to have been warning about this physical tightness, the drawdown in inventories, the fact that the longer the strait stays effectively shut, the more you're going to see barrels taken off the market. And yet, Brent is still at $100. It's not at 120 or 120 plus. Why is that the case?
3: Why is a great question, unfortunately, with not very clear answers. What I can venture, Jumana, is first of all, the market is in completely uncharted territory. We have not seen this kind of, in terms of magnitude, as well as the length of time, supply shock in the market. So, you know, you can give the market players some leeway as a result of that. You simply don't know how to price it in. But equally, I think what has worsened the case is the sort of optimism bias in the market that I find a little hard to understand, but there is one. You know, the way the market gets swayed and the sell-offs we see every time there is a signal, typically from Washington, that a deal is imminent, a thaw is happening, and then it climbs back up, but not quite fully to the extent it ought to climb back up. There's a lot of noise. There's obviously a lot of position narrative going on. And then not to forget, Jumana, there is clearly some suspiciously timed trades and what I would call insider trading most likely going on, which is queering the pitch even more. And not surprisingly, it's drying up liquidity in the market. So it's only going to get worse from here.
4: And some reports coming out yesterday saying that the Department of Justice are actually looking into several of those trades that were put on around Trump's post. Separate issue, of course. Let me just go back to the oil physical market tightness. And we've been spending a lot of time, obviously, tracking the main commodity. But what does it look like for broader oil products? And I know for Europe, you know, a big focus is on the rising cost of jet fuel. But we also talk about diesel as well. Where do you think the tightness is going to be most pronounced?
3: So I don't see any major changes in the trajectory in terms of what we have seen so far unfold. Typically, middle distillates, gas oil and diesel have run up the most. That's where the cracks are the strongest. Europe is dependent to a great degree on distillate flows from the Middle East, obviously, which have been blocked by the Strait of Hormuz closure. So that's not going to change much. But I think going forward, we're going to see the tightness of supply in crude, I think, follow through in all the other products as well, because simply there's not going to be enough buffer. Right now, we're living on borrowed crude. We are using up what was in commercial buffers and strategic storages and so on. And when that dries up, you would see that tightness that we're seeing started in distillates. You will see that flow through to all the other fuels as well.
4: Yeah. Right now, we're living on borrowed crude. Vandana Hari, founder of Vanda Insights, thank you so much for coming on the show. Saudi Arabia's local debt market is poised for a significant boost. The inclusion of its bonds in major global indexes is expected to draw more than $10 billion in foreign inflows. For more, we are now joined by Laura Gardner-Cuesta, a Bloomberg Mideast money reporter. Presumably, this decision was taken, of course, way before the war kicked off. But what does the inclusion actually mean for some of these Saudi bonds?
6: So they've really been trying to grow the local debt market. It's actually like expanded by 80%. In the past 5 years. So they've been really pushing this. They need to borrow a lot to fund the economic transformation program. So obviously this will bring a lot of international inflows, like we said, $10 billion from the inclusion into the JP Morgan index and a Bloomberg index. And it will also help with liquidity, trading. They also expect it will help corporates borrow more on the market, because currently it's primarily dominated by government borrowing. So they're hoping that this will also help more corporates tap the local debt market.
4: Yeah, I mean, it's also interesting timing as well with everything that's going on in the background geopolitically. But how has the performance of these bonds been throughout the course of the war?
6: So it's been okay. I think they also trade at, obviously, like the what they have compared to other local denominated bonds is that they're pegged to the US dollar. Mm. So it's quite a unique proposition for an investor that usually invests in, like, you know, Egyptian pounds or whatever it might be. So they trade at about 100 basis points over U.S. Treasuries. They're a AAA-rated issuer, so it means that it gives them this sort of stabilizing effect in the index.
4: Yeah. And what does the inclusion mean for liquidity more broadly?
6: So it will be quite significant. It will happen over the course of next year. So we'll potentially see some funds actively positioning ahead of that. Then there'll be the passive inflows, which will drive most of it. But in terms of, like, over-the-counter trading, for the first quarter of this year was $3 billion. So obviously, like, a $10 billion boost is quite significant if you look
4: at it. Laura, thanks so much. And just to qualify here, the Kingdom of Saudi Arabia itself is AA+ issuer. Yeah. Laura Gardner-Cuesta, thank you so much. Bloomberg Mideast Money reporter. Saudi Arabia's public investment fund has seen strong demand for its $7 billion sale of dollar bonds, a signal investors are keen on the return of Gulf issuers to public markets after disruptions during the Iran conflict. Thursday's sale comes amid a tentative reopening of the Middle East primary market, led by a recent additional Tier 1 deal from Emirates NBD and a Sukuk placement from First Abu Dhabi Bank. Riyadh Air is facing a difficult start to commercial operations due to the war in Iran and certification issues with its Boeing 787 jets. The airline has only received a handful of its ordered aircraft, with the rest awaiting certification from the U.S. Federal Aviation Administration. However, the airline has expressed confidence it will receive its aircraft soon. Emirates has reported a fourth straight year of record profit despite disruption from the Iran war. The airline posted earnings of about 21 billion dirhams for the year, as strong demand earlier in the period helped offset the impact of flight cancellations. The carrier will pay staff a bonus equivalent to 20 weeks' salary that is down from last year after profits came in below initial projections. And Brookfield is doubling down on Dubai real estate, launching a new joint venture despite concerns over the Iran war. The firm is partnering with Al Shaya Group to develop a mixed-use project in the Dubai Hills neighborhood. Brookfield says the move reflects its conviction in the long-term fundamentals of the region. DP World is offering war risk insurance for cargo moving through the Middle East as the Iran war disrupts key trade routes. The company says the coverage protects shipments across the entire supply chain, including sea, air, and land transport. It aims to close what the company calls, quote, critical gaps in conventional insurance. And coming up, counting is underway in one of the most consequential rounds of local elections in recent British history. We look at the implications for Keir Starmer and the Labour Party next. This is Bloomberg.

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11: Bringing you up to the minute news whenever and wherever it happens. I'm Sherianne in Seoul, and this is Bloomberg.
12: Welcome back to Horizons Middle East and Africa. I'm Jumana Bersechi in Dubai. Prime Minister Keir Starmer is awaiting the results of one of the most consequential rounds of local elections in recent British history. The vote could determine his future as Prime Minister and shape national policy in Europe's second largest economy. Let's go to London now and speak to Bloomberg's Alex Morgan. Alex, I know it's still early hours of the day, but so far, what are the results showing us?
13: Well, good morning, Jemana. Behind me, the sun is quite literally rising, and it's rising on a very different political landscape. For the best part of a century, the story of UK politics has been a tussle between Labour and the Conservatives. Now, at this very local level, we're talking councils, it's not been unheard of in the past to see multi-party control and local contests. But what we are seeing in these results, Jemana, and what we're expecting to see when the full list of results comes in by the end of today, Friday, is a mosaic picture across the country. The shattering of the two-party duopoly and the emergence on the right of Nigel Farage's Reform Party, very much at the moment seeming the big winners of the seats that have been called so far. A lot still to be called, and we're expecting those to be in areas where the Green Party under Zach Polanski, who's styled himself very much as a left-wing populist, even taking that word, we'll see those results coming in as well. Now, why this matters? Well, I'm not here to talk to you about bin collection or local very micro issues. On the bigger picture, the macro picture, it's, as you said, it's going to come down to that question of, is this going to spook the governing Labour Party enough to really shake Keir Starmer's foundations? We know already he's facing, a challenging picture.
12: Yeah, well, Alex, you know, I'm just looking at the numbers now, and it's only, you know, 36 of 136 councils that have reported results, and Labour seem to be getting a bit of a drubbing, already down 226 seats versus Reform, which have gained 302. This is the tally now. It's not even 6 a.m. UK time. But given the momentum and given the way this is going, could there be serious questions about the ability for the Prime Minister to hold on to his position?
13: Well, exactly. We are talking right in the middle of the counting. In fact, counting hasn't even begun in Wales and Scotland. Those are two other big parts of this puzzle. The council results you're talking about there, that's England. We're yet to see a lot of the results from London coming in later. A really big question for Labour there. But in Wales, where Labour has held control over the Welsh Senedd, that's the Assembly there, since its foundation in 1999, it's looking now, or it could have been suggested from the polls, that they could lose that. Now, the question, the bigger story here is whether this spooks Labour MPs to say to Keir Starmer, right, that's it. But at the moment, the Prime Minister's fate really, you know, is going to be dependent on those results. But the backdrop remains the same, Jemana. The difficult economic backdrop, but also the lack of a really clear and obvious successor that has kept Keir Starmer more or less safe in his position up to this point. But as we're talking now, yeah, the results are coming in. Some of the counting yet to begin. This is a partial picture, but the overall story is a resurgent Reform coming up on the right. We're expecting to see areas counted later where Labour could be losing votes to the left, to the Green Party. And if you're losing votes to the left and the right, the question then is, you know, okay, we're in trouble. Where do we turn? Will that be enough to make people move on the Prime Minister, or will a lack of an alternative and a difficult broader economic picture actually keep a lot of MPs, cabinet ministers in their place? That is the unfolding story. We'll be keeping eyes on that throughout the day and, of course, across the weekend as well.
12: Yeah. Bloomberg's Alex Morgan, thank you so much for bringing us the latest there. Well, coming up, Uganda's opposition leader Bobi Wine speaks out on a controversial new law. More details next. This is Bloomberg.

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11: I'm Lisa Mateo.
12: And I'm Christina Ruffini. We're tracking breaking news today from Wall Street to Washington.
13: Let's start overseas. The sector is really propelling this deal forward.
10: Yeah, the hope is this will open up new markets and provide some additional liquidity.
13: Of course, now they're going to have competitors. We got a big week coming up in politics.
10: Earnings season is underway. We're going to get some key reports.
11: Everything you need to know before the markets open on Monday.
0: Bloomberg This Weekend, bringing a little Bloomberg into your weekend routine.
11: Guys, buckle up.
12: Ugandan lawmakers have passed a contentious new law that imposes steep fines and jail terms for those receiving foreign funding without state approval. Opposition leader Bobi Wine, who fled the country earlier this year, says the measures are targeting political rivals and cutting off funding in what he describes as an effort to silence political rivals.
14: The Ugandan government is known for enacting laws targeting individuals. A short while ago, they enacted a law called Public Order Management Act targeting the former opposition leader, Dr. Kizza Besigye, restricting people to meet without the clearance of the police. Now, they've enacted this law targeting myself and other forces of change, all other dissidents that are not in the country, trying to curb political engagements outside the country. After cutting off all funds that is legally and constitutionally allocated to the opposition, now they're trying to incapacitate the opposition by stopping any funding unless it goes through the minister. In this law, I must also mention that it is provided that any Ugandan that leaves the country is referred to as a foreigner, and Ugandans that are living outside the country that send money back home to the people that receive that money are regarded too as agents of foreigners. This is meant to cut down all funding, to incapacitate the opposition, and to, you know, maintain regime survival. It is one of those embarrassing laws that are used by tyrants, by authoritative leaders, to ensure that they incapacitate the opposition.
11: How do you sustain a party then if this is in fact the law now of the country?
14: Well, we were told by Martin Luther King that when a law is unjust, it is not only right to disobey or to break that law, but it becomes a moral duty to break that law. So it will become a moral duty for Ugandans to creatively break that law. Of course, it's going to be challenged in court, but because the judicial system is also in the pocket of John Museveni, the Ugandan dictator, you know, there's no hope even in the law. The only option by Ugandans is to ensure that they remove that regime so that we can be able to repeal all those oppressive laws.
12: Uganda opposition leader Bobi Wine. Well, it is earnings season, and just to let you know that we are getting the figures coming through from Toyota, and the fourth quarter net income has come in at 817.21 billion yen. That is a beat versus the estimate of 731.65 billion yen. The operating income has come in at 569.49 billion versus an estimate of 841.27 billion. So also on operating income, and it appears to be somewhat of a miss. As for the guidance for global auto sales for the year, full year, they see at 11.18 million units. They're also guiding for full year operating income of 3 trillion yen. That is much lower than the estimates of 4.61 trillion yen. So a miss when it comes to that guidance as well. And that is it for our show, Horizons Middle East and Africa. Stay with us for Daybreak Europe. I'll be hosting that as well. This is Bloomberg.
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8: Facing a wipeout, Keir Starmer's Labour Party suffers losses in early results from UK local elections as Reform and the Greens make significant gains.
5: Trading fire, oil ramps back up after the US bombs Iran in response to attacks on its Navy destroyers.
8: Another tariff blow, President Trump's new 10% global levies are declared unlawful by an American trade court.
5: Plus a 5% problem, rising US bond yields reignite fears over government borrowing as Jeffrey Gundlach takes extreme measures.
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8: And I'm Stephen Carroll in Brussels. 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
5: Let's start by looking at the markets this morning. Brent crude futures are trading at $101, rising given another clash between the US and Iran, doubts over an imminent deal. Also, MSCI All Country World Index this morning is down by a quarter of 1%. European stock futures down 0.7% now after the Stock 600 closed down 1.1% yesterday. Asian equities falling for the first time in 3 days. The dollar is marginally weaker and Treasury yields steady at 4.39%. Those are the markets.
8: Our top stories. The UK's ruling Labour Party is heading for significant losses in local elections this morning. Nigel Farage's right-wing Reform UK party has already gained more than 250 council seats across England, marking a disastrous election night for Prime Minister Keir Starmer. Labour has also suffered early losses to the Greens, with expectations of further defeats in councils that begin counting later this morning. There's growing expectation within Westminster that the results could determine Keir Starmer's future as party leader. Speaking to the BBC, Deputy Prime Minister David Lammy warned against attempts to replace the Prime Minister.
10: You don't change the pilot during the flight. You carry on and you recognise too that governments sometimes, particularly incumbent governments, have it hard.
8: However, Lammy's comments will offer little comfort to many of the party's MPs who may now be wondering whether a change in leadership could revive their fortunes. Elsewhere, the Conservatives have also lost dozens of seats to Reform UK, though they have not yet lost control of any councils. Meanwhile, it's been a strong night so far for the Liberal Democrats, who gained control of councils in Stockport and Portsmouth. The results of the Scottish and Welsh Parliament elections will be announced later today.
5: The United States has struck military targets in Iran after the country fired on three US Navy destroyers sailing in the Strait of Hormuz. The latest clash threatens to shatter an increasingly fragile ceasefire, just as both sides say they are discussing an end to the war. President Donald Trump is threatening further strikes if there is no deal.
11: They trifled with us today. We blew them away. They trifled. I call that a trifle. I'll let you know when there's no ceasefire. You won't have to know. If there's no ceasefire, you're not going to have to know. You're just going to have to look at one big glow coming out of Iran. And they better sign their agreement fast.
5: Despite Trump's threats, Iran's leaders have not indicated whether they will accept the terms of the US offer and have shown little sign of yielding on their nuclear program or accepting a moratorium on uranium enrichment. Here is Bloomberg's senior editor, Derek Warbank.
12: This is an escalation in hostilities. You've seen this go and reflect in the immediate commodities markets. So you're seeing an instant sort of impact there. I think everyone is kind of watching to see what happens here. Is there a way to get a deal signed that reopens that critical energy waterway that brings the hostilities down? But this is certainly going in the wrong direction if you're looking for that.
5: Bloomberg's Derek Warbank. A statement from U.S. Central Command says Iran used missiles, drones and small boats, but that no American assets were hit. U.S. forces say they responded by targeting Iranian missile and drone launch sites, as well as command and control and intelligence facilities.
8: A leading European central bank policymaker says the ECB may need to raise interest rates if the Iran war has a lasting impact on inflation. Executive board member Isabel Schnabel told an audience at the London School of Economics that the risk of second round effects on prices has increased in recent weeks. The ECB has not raised interest rates so far, despite inflation exceeding its 2% target, but officials have signalled that a move is possible in June.
5: President Trump still plans to meet with China's Xi Jinping in Beijing, despite the country's concerns about Iran. China has not publicly called for a delay to the meeting, which is scheduled to start on the 14th of May. But Bloomberg understands that officials have expressed concerns about proceeding before the war in the Middle East is settled. Meanwhile, speaking to reporters yesterday, Donald Trump said that the US and Iran are progressing towards a resolution.
11: No, the talks are going very well, but they have to understand if it doesn't get signed, they're going to have a lot of pain. They're going to have a lot of pain. They want to sign it. I will tell you, they want to sign it a lot more than I do.
5: President Trump speaking there. The U.S.-Iran conflict is affecting Chinese fuel shipments, and Chinese officials have called for the swift reopening of the Strait of Hormuz. According to an anonymous White House official, there have been no scheduled changes to the planned trip by President Trump to China.
8: The U.S. Court of International Trade has ruled against President Donald Trump's latest 10% global tariffs. A three-judge panel granted a request by a group of small businesses and two dozen mostly Democrat-led states to invalidate the levies that he imposed in February. However, the court made clear that for now, the injunction only blocks tariffs against Washington State and two companies that sued. It's a fresh blow to the president's economic agenda just months after the U.S. Supreme Court ruled against previous duties.
5: President Trump says he's giving the European Union until the 4th of July to ratify its trade agreement with the US. Bloomberg's Ewan Potts has more.
13: Having previously threatened to hike tariffs on auto imports as soon as this week, Donald Trump has extended his deadline for the EU to ratify its trade deal. The move comes after Trump spoke to European Commission President Ursula von der Leyen. Negotiators from the European Parliament and member states discussed potential amendments to the deal earlier this week, but we're told didn't reach any conclusive decisions. In London, I'm Ewan Potts, Bloomberg Radio.
8: And debate is growing on Wall Street about whether 30-year Treasury yields will mount a sustained push above 5%. The yield, which determines the US government's long-term borrowing costs, briefly reached that level this week before hovering near a two-decade high. Some investors are even questioning the traditional value of holding of US debt, which is currently over 100% of the nation's annual GDP. Jeffrey Gundlach, the CEO of Double Line Capital, has gone so far as to reposition some of his funds for the unlikely event of a debt restructuring.
14: Restructuring of the existing debt holders is possible. I'm not saying this is a 30% chance even, but what if they say, you know what, our interest expense is now $3 trillion. We had a recession, rates have gone up, we're now issuing 30-year bonds at 6%, we can't afford it, you know, we're drowning here.
8: That was Jeffrey Gundlach, CEO of Double Line Capital, speaking to Bloomberg. The five-year implied probability of restructuring is below 1%, according to credit default swap pricing compiled by Bloomberg.
5: And those are today's top stories. Now let's look to the market. So Brent crude trading this morning at $101.31 the barrel, up by 1.25%, a rising given the clash between the US and Iran and doubts about an imminent deal between America and Tehran. In terms of WTI crude futures, $95.73. So we had dipped briefly below $90 a barrel, but now we are trading just below $96 for WTI. That also means we're risk off in the stock markets. MSCI All Country World Index is down 0.25%. We're 1% lower for the MSCI Asia Pacific Index. Also, stock futures are really sinking. We saw the Stock 600 close down 1.1% yesterday. US Stock 50 futures are down by 0.7%. 10-year Treasury yields are steady at 4.39. We're also watching gilts, of course, which will open later on today in terms of trading. Long end gilts could well reflect now an even higher term premium because of the local election results, a fragmenting of the UK's political environment.
8: Well, in a moment, we will bring you more on what we've learned so far from those election results in the UK, plus the latest on the state of the ceasefire and the Iran war, and our reporting on how Europe's power grids have been beefing up their defences. But another story that we've been reading this morning first about the crisis in media, as told by the film The Devil Wears Prada 2. Have you seen it, Caroline?
5: I have not. I've got to go and see it this weekend, though, especially after this write-up.
8: So Miles Surrey has been writing for Bloomberg Opinion that the striking thing about the film isn't the fashion, it's the collapse of the fashion journalism world that the characters live in. Now, the story, without spoiling it, involves a battle for control of the fictional runway magazine, which, like many media ownership battles, involves billionaires. But it also touches on themes that are very present in the media, the drive for clickbait, job cuts. Anne Hathaway's character actually loses her job, this is a slight spoiler, after winning a New York Press Club Award at the start of the film. Now, we have a New York Press Club Award, Caroline, but we still have our jobs, at least for now. So hopefully that's not foreboding in any way. Miles sums up that this is a chic eulogy for print journalism, but also highlights why it's still worth saving by showing what stands to be lost. Perhaps it might not be considered to have, a big moral or a big lesson for society, but it is an illustration of what's been happening in the media.
5: Yeah, absolutely. I mean, it slightly makes me weep. The death of fashion journalism also is surely the least of the issues. You know, I mean, the fashion side of the business was meant to be the fun bit. The death of kind of rewards and getting paid for journalism is something that the industry has been talking about for a couple of decades, right? I also do think, though, what this story actually brought to mind for me is that the concern in the movie is all about US journalism, but obviously living in London, the attention economy is decimating and skewing journalism in the UK, you know, just as much, maybe even more than it is in the US, maybe in Europe because, you know, of European languages, those newspapers and those websites are maybe a bit more isolated, but that issue of journalism is, you know, it's a global one.
8: Yeah, and of course the questions of what it means for broader society as well still very much in focus. Plenty to think about. Perhaps not the intellectual conversation you were expecting about The Devil Wears Prada 2, but you can read Miles' piece at bloomberg.com/opinion. Well, let's turn back to our top story this morning. The Labour Party bracing for heavy losses in local elections across the UK. Keir Starmer's party is shedding seats in early results, with more to come over the course of the day. Our UK politics reporter James Woolcock joins us now from the count for the London Borough of Hammersmith and Fulham. James, good morning. What do we know so far from the results overnight?
15: Well, Stephen, the early results are disastrous for Labour, but we've got a long ways to go before drawing any conclusions, and they could get worse and become catastrophic or become better. Look, Labour have lost 7 councils so far of the sort of 30 to 40 or so that have declared. There are still sort of nearly just under 100 left to declare. Look, at this count this morning at Hammersmith and Fulham in London, which is pretty much packing up around me, this was a hold for Labour where they gained seats. But one campaigner joked with me that they might be the only Labour council in England today to gain any seats. There are broadly sort of two themes tonight, which are, one, reform are picking up votes. You can see that if you look up in Wigan, which of the 20 seats up for election, all 20 went to reform. And the only reason Labour hold that council is because only a third of the seats were up for election. And the others down in Exeter, which turned from Labour to the Greens. The two populist parties are making big inroads, and the government, Labour, are losing vote shares.
5: Look, the anticipation into this local election vote was bad. It was expected to be a difficult night, so perhaps there's expectation management too. How bad could this be for Labour and Keir Starmer?
15: Well, I heard that clip you played of the Deputy Prime Minister, David Lammy, about not changing the pilot during the flight. And I put it to a Labour insider who responded saying, quote, "We have already crashed. This engine is very much on fire." And there's a word in that quote that I had to take out because it's not fit for broadcast. Look, I was talking this morning to the leader of the Labour Council here in Hammersmith and Fulham, and he said to me, look, a lot of good councils lost tonight, and that's not really down to them. And I do think we need to have a debate about where the UK's future is. Now, he also said he's not going to get into a blame game, but that does speak to many of the fears people in the party have of, does Labour and Prime Minister Keir Starmer have a positive vision for where to take the country? And if he doesn't, what does the party do now? Now, I need to stress, a lot of attention is being focused on London, where this Hammersmith and Fulham result was remarkably good, but the real fears come later today when boroughs like Lambeth and Hackney and Haringey declare, and they are seen as really close Labour-Green marginals. And so far in the results, which have been pretty Reform-dominated, the Green sort of voting areas haven't yet declared. So we're waiting to see how this all shapes out.
8: OK, James, for now, thank you very much. Our UK politics reporter there at one of the election counts in London this morning, as we, of course, looking ahead to the results to come throughout the day and also the results from the Welsh and Scottish parliaments.
5: Well, to the Middle East now, where the US struck military targets in Iran after the country fired on three US Navy destroyers. Oil jumped immediately after that, 2.9%. Bloomberg's managing editor for the Middle East and North Africa, Honor Ant, joins us this morning to discuss. Honor, President Trump says that the ceasefire with Iran is still in effect. What happened then with this latest clash?
16: President Trump is clearly trying to allow diplomacy to work, if that's still possible, as he waits for a response from Iran on a proposed peace deal that was conveyed to the Islamic Republic on Wednesday, with the expectation that Tehran would respond within 2 days. So that would put the deadline somewhere around midday today, although exact timing is unclear. So what happened last night was obviously very problematic and doesn't really look like a ceasefire in effect. But it's clear that Trump does not want this incident, or this particular incident and what may have preceded it in and around Hormuz overnight into Friday, to derail the peace talks that is taking place at a very high level.
8: We're still waiting on the Iranian response to the US's one-page plan to reopen the Strait of Hormuz. Can we take anything from that?
16: The deal... We've been calling it peace deal. That's what everybody, including Trump, has been calling it. But it really is a memorandum of understanding that would kick off a month-long discussion between the two countries over key issues. None of those key issues, such as curbs on Iran's military proxies in the region, or its nuclear enrichment, or its ballistic missile capabilities, are part of that plan. The plan basically calls for an immediate reopening of Hormuz in exchange for the lifting of the U.S. naval blockade over Iranian ports. After that happens, the two sides would sit down and basically trash out differences, if they can, over those key issues that I just mentioned. However, having said that, there has been no indication that Iran is willing to relent on key issues, especially on the nuclear issue, and that's going to be sort of the most tricky part in talks to take place.
5: Yeah, okay. Oil markets are clearly jittery. There was another IEA warning. Who will end up controlling the Strait of Hormuz? That surely is the biggest question.
16: Yes, that surely is a part of the discussions going on right now. We have seen Iran announcing a new body, a new government agency that is supposedly in charge of passages through the waterway. And that kind of goes against everything that Trump is saying has been taking place in the background, right? They they are saying that the reopening of Hormuz is a top priority, and that's what needs to happen for these more detailed discussions to take place. And they're also portraying a scenario where a peace deal is almost imminent. But what Iran has been doing or saying over the past 2 days doesn't really sound like that's the case.
8: Okay. Anar, thank you very much for joining us. Anar Ant there, our managing editor for the Middle East and North Africa.
16: Thanks.
8: Now, Europe's electricity grid operators have been ramping up their defences since Russia's war in Ukraine to ensure that the lights stay on and the power gets to homes and businesses around the continent. But the process is costly and is competing for investment with electrification and renewables. Our EU energy editor, Lars Paulsen, joins us now from Stockholm for more. Lars, good morning. What sort of security risks are the power grids in Europe facing?
17: Morning. Thanks for having me on. So it's both physical and cyber attacks. And the story that we've been writing about, it's on the physical aspect here. And the reason for this is that electricity is absolutely essential for, you know, everyday modern life. So it's an area of society that every enemy will target in case of war. And, you know, we've seen that in Ukraine, and also Trump has threatened to hit power infrastructure in Iran as well.
5: So then how have operators been actually doing that, trying to beef up defences?
17: Well, they're spending a lot of money, and there are various measures they're taking, from increased surveillance of assets, stockpiling spare parts, building concrete walls around

0: people have started to think more about this. And it's a war in Ukraine that's opened up the eyes of politicians and CEOs of what needs to be done. And it is much more needs to be done. And it would be a mix of both private and public money. But it's clear that we're talking many billions here. If you look at the grid in Europe, it's quite old, and Europe needs more than 1 trillion euros in investments by 2040. Not all of that, of course, will be on security, but a significant part will be needed. And for the private sector, this is something that JP Morgan has flagged as an attractive investment opportunity.
1: That's interesting. Yeah, and a fascinating story, a big priority for Europe. Thank you so much for being with us. That was Lars Paulsen, our EU energy editor, talking about critical infrastructure now being a security priority. Lars, good to speak to you. Now, 6:21 a.m. here in the City of London. I'm Caroline Hepke. You're listening to me and to Stephen Carroll in Brussels. Let's bring you up to speed with where we are in the market. So in London and across the UK, we are thinking about the results from the local elections that are starting to come in, the pain really being felt by the Labour Party. The pound this morning is actually edging high, about a tenth of 1%. FTSE 100 stock futures have been dropping this morning, down about 0.7%. That is in line with US stocks 50 futures, also down 0.7%. But we'll be keeping an eye on longer dated gilt yields to see whether they reflect now a higher term premium, because the local election results show not just losses to Labour, although it's still early days for those results, but also just a fragmenting of the political landscape in the UK to 5, if not 7 parties, if you think across the whole of Britain. In terms of other markets, Brent crude futures also crucial today. $101.43 rising again, up by 1.4% because of the clash between the US and Iran. Also, WTI, we saw it dip below $90, but we're way back up now to $95.83, up 1% just today. Also, in terms of the All Country World Index, down 0.2%. So the oil story does seem to be cooling what has been a red hot rally for equities. MSCI Asia Pacific Index also down 0.9%, and 10-year Treasury yield steady at 4.39. Right, let's go over to Brussels and Stephen Carroll, who has the latest on what's going on around the world. Good morning.
2: Caroline, thank you. The UK's ruling Labour Party is heading for significant losses in local elections. Nigel Farage's right-wing Reform UK party has already gained more than 250 council seats across England, piling pressure on Keir Starmer's future as Prime Minister. The Greens have also been picking up seats. The US struck military targets in Iran after Tehran fired on 3 US Navy destroyers in the Strait of Hormuz. The latest clash threatens to shatter the increasingly fragile ceasefire, as both sides say they're discussing an end to the war. And the US Court of International Trade has ruled against President Donald Trump's latest 10% global tariffs. A 3-judge panel granted a request by a group of small businesses and 24 mostly Democrat-led states to invalidate the levies that he imposed in February. However, the court made clear that for now the injunction only blocks tariffs against Washington State and the 2 companies that sued. Those are some of our global news headlines.
1: Stephen, thank you. Now let's get to one of our big conversations. Anthony Scaramucci, the founder and managing partner of Skybridge Capital, has criticised President Trump for damaging the US economy, imposing, quote, illegal tariffs, and for what he describes as the quagmire of the war in Iran. The well-known podcaster, financier, former communications director during President Trump's first term was speaking to Bloomberg's Michelle Hussein, and they covered a big range of topics from his rise on Wall Street to his time in the White House. And Michelle Hussein began by asking him about the outlook for the U.S. midterms.
3: Listen, you know, November's still a long time off, so it's very hard to make these predictions. If you look at Kelsey or the poly markets, it looks like the Democrats will win the House. But the big problem in American politics right now is the gerrymandering. And so for viewers outside the United States, the political leaders have the opportunity to redistrict or to cut the congressional districts in a way that could favor their party. And so even though Donald Trump and the Republicans started this redistricting fight, Democrats seem to be ahead.

0: But I just want you to think about this. We have 435 congressional districts, approximately 8% of those, 35 to 40 at max, are up for contest. Mm-hmm. So they've done such a powerful job of redistricting that they've taken out of the equation a Democrat beating a Republican in a Republican district, or a Republican beating a Democrat in a Democratic district. And so think about this. We only have 35 purple districts now. And so I think that's unfair to the American people. And I would just say this rhetorically. Are we in a real democracy where the politicians are picking the voters? I thought the voters were supposed to pick the politicians. So we're in sore need of reform.
1: And yet there is this possibility, isn't there? It's not out of the question that the Democrats end up taking the Senate as well as the House. Or are you really cautious on that?
0: I'm a little more cautious on that because the red states that have less population in them, you could hear the flurry, you can hear some purpling, and then they always go back to red. You know, so
1: the Republican states.
0: You know, Tallarico is going to be running against a...
1: He's a Democrat.
0: He's a Democrat in Texas, and I believe Texas will stay red. So I'm a little more cautious about that. If you're telling me James Tallarico is going to turn the state of Texas purple, where there'll be one Republican and one Democrat from the state, that'll be a watershed activity in American politics. So I'm a little more cautious about it. You know, these machines, they have created a cartel. They have a duopoly now.
1: The two parties.
0: The two parties. Yeah. And so they sort of control the landscape. They've tightened up their ability to get incumbents reelected. You know, the Congress has a 14 or 15% approval rating. So it's like slightly above Kim Il-jung, the North Korean dictator. However, you have a 95% reincumbency rate. So just imagine you and I opening up a restaurant and our food is terrible. We're getting like one-star Yelp ratings, but we can never get the restaurant closed and we always stay as the two chefs in the restaurant. And so that's what's going on in Washington right now. And so, you know, I think the Democrats will win if you're
1: the House of Representatives.
0: I think the Republicans will probably keep the Senate. That's my best guess.
1: Now, you're still a registered Republican, right?
0: I am. I mean, you know, so what is your British football team? Are you like an Arsenal fan? Are you Manchester United? Or
1: now you're really cutting to the chase. Yeah. I live in North London, so if I'm anything, I'm probably an Arsenal fan.
0: Okay, so for Arsenal fans out there, I don't know how the team does, but I'm a New York Met fan, and we're just having a horrific time. But you don't leave. You know, I'm a New York Jet fan. We haven't won the Super Bowl since 1969. You know, so the Republican Party, in my mind, is in the doldrums. We have a huge losing streak going on intellectually. You know, Donald Trump hijacked that party. He decapitated what was once known as the Republican Party. And he did sort of this M&A transaction where he installed this right-wing populist party. It's called the Republican Party, but it's really the MAGA Party. And it's the personality cult of Donald Trump. And so I'm of the belief when his political personality extinguishes sometime in 2028, there'll be an ideological battle for that party again in terms of who will be running that party. So,
1: but I'm wondering
0: I'm a loyalist.
1: Yeah, but I'm wondering why you're not more active in the zone of trying to find that next Republican. Because what I see you doing is not just, I know you voted for Biden and then Harris, right, in the last two presidential elections?
0: I just think Trump is too dangerous. I think, obviously, it's funny because I'm sure we're
1: going to get history with him, which we'll get into.
0: Wall Street at some point. All my Wall Street buddies voted for him, and now they're all regretting the fact that they voted for him. So, you know, it's just one of those things.
1: Are they all regretting that they voted for him? I mean, a lot of them have done doing well out of the markets.
0: I think most people are regretting it, yeah. I mean, look, I'm of the belief that prices are higher. We have an oil crisis going on right now. He imposed illegal tariffs, which raised the pricing umbrella for all the lower middle income people that voted for him. You're in a quagmire of a war. It's going to be very difficult to disengage the United States from that war. You've weakened our relationships with our European allies, our Gulf allies. He's put us in a very vulnerable state as a country and an economy. If you want to make the case that the banks have record profits in the short term, sure. But he's also suing some of the banking executives. You know, this is a very difficult time in the country where you are losing the predictive capability of our justice system and you're losing the predictive capability of what our civil rights are and what our free speech rights are in the country. For those reasons, it's very, very bad for business. So, yeah, I think a lot of people are regretting it.
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2: 6:31 a.m. here in London. 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
8: And I'm Stephen Carroll in Brussels. 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
2: Now, looking at the markets, oil prices, Brent crude futures up 1%, $101.13 the barrel. Stock futures for Europe really sinking 0.7 lower. 10-year Treasury yields this morning look flat. 4.38 is where we trade. And the pound at the moment is slightly stronger, 0.1%. Those are the markets.
8: Our top stories. The UK's ruling Labour Party is heading for significant losses in local elections. Nigel Farage's right-wing Reform UK party has already gained more than 250 council seats across England, marking a disastrous election night for Prime Minister Keir Starmer. Labour has also suffered early losses to the Greens, with expectations of further defeats in councils that begin counting later this morning. There's growing expectation within Westminster that the results could determine Keir Starmer's future as party leader. Speaking to the BBC, Deputy Prime Minister David Lammy warned against attempts to replace the Prime Minister.
9: You don't change the pilot during the flight. You carry on and you recognise too that governments sometimes, particularly incumbent governments, have it hard.
8: However, Lammy's comments will offer little comfort to many of the party's MPs, who may now be wondering whether a change in leadership could revive their fortunes. Elsewhere, the Conservatives have also lost dozens of seats to Reform UK, although they have not yet lost control of any councils. However, it's been a strong night for the Liberal Democrats, who've gained control of councils in Stockport and Portsmouth. The results of the Scottish and Welsh Parliament elections will be announced later today.
2: President Trump is moving ahead with plans to hold a summit with counterpart Xi Jinping next week in Beijing. That's despite unease among Chinese officials about holding such a high-stakes meeting before the war in Iran is resolved. Speaking to reporters, Trump struck a positive tone about the prospects for the summit.
10: We're going to have a meeting with President Xi. It's going to be, I think, quite amazing. He's been a friend of mine. I've gotten along with him very well over the years.
2: The US president there. While China has not publicly called for a delay, the government remains cautious about proceeding with the visit.
8: And the US has struck military targets in Iran after the country fired on three US Navy destroyers sailing in the Strait of Hormuz. The latest clash threatens to shatter an increasingly fragile ceasefire, just as both sides say they're discussing an end to the war. President Donald Trump is threatening further strikes if there's no deal.
10: They trifled with us today. We blew them away. They trifled. I call that a trifle. I'll let you know when there's no ceasefire. You won't have to know. If there's no ceasefire, you're not going to have to know. You're just going to have to look at one big glow coming out of Iran. And they better sign their agreement fast.
8: Despite Trump's threats, Iran's leaders have not indicated whether they will accept the terms of a US offer and have shown little sign of yielding on their nuclear program or accepting a moratorium on uranium enrichment.
2: And finally, Apple has reached the late stages of development for new AirPods with built-in cameras, a wearable device designed for the AI era. Thought that was such an unusual story. I wanted to end on it there. What do you think that looks like? Earbuds with cameras.
8: I'm not ready for it. That's all I have to say about it.
2: Yeah.
8: Coming up next on Bloomberg Daybreak Europe, more on the local elections in the UK. We'll be speaking to YouGov's Patrick English. Stay with us for that. This is Bloomberg.
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17: 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They become very

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3: 6:40 a.m. here in the City of London. Good morning, I'm Caroline Hepke in Bloomberg's European headquarters in London. So oil is rebounding and Asian stocks are falling from record highs that we've seen in recent days. The MSCI Asia Pacific Index is down 1%. All Country World Index down 0.25%. So momentum really sapped from the stocks rally, with Brent crude at $101.09, up by 1%, given another clash between the US and Iran. WTI crude futures at $95.51. Stock futures for Europe are also sinking, down 0.7%. FTSE 100 stock futures also down 0.7%, with the pound a fraction higher, up about 0.1%, as we see the local election results rolling in, and a really bad night for Labour so far. There's still plenty more counts to think about, but it looks to be every bit as bad as was feared for the incumbents, as national politics is mapped onto the local elections. Thinking about bond markets, so 10-year Treasury yields at 4.38. Those are little change, with the Bloomberg Dollar Spot Index flat to slightly firmer. Those are the markets. Let's bring you up to speed with everything that's going on around the world. Here's Stephen Carroll in Brussels. Good morning.
4: Caroline, thank you. The UK's ruling Labour Party is heading for significant losses in local elections. Nigel Farage's right-wing Reform UK party has already gained more than 300 council seats across England. The Greens have also picked up seats, piling pressure on Keir Starmer's future as Prime Minister. The US struck military targets in Iran after Tehran fired on three US Navy destroyers in the Strait of Hormuz. The clash threatens to shatter the increasingly fragile ceasefire, as both sides say they're discussing an end to the war. And the US Court of International Trade has ruled against President Donald Trump's latest 10% global tariffs. A three-judge panel granted a request by a group of small businesses and two dozen mostly Democrat-led states to invalidate the levies that he imposed in February. However, the court said the injunction only blocks tariffs against Washington State and the two companies that sued. Those are some of our global news headlines.
3: Stephen, thank you so much for that. Now, let's bring you more on the local elections in the UK, where the Labour Party is shedding seats in early results in England. Joining us now to discuss is Patrick English, Head of Elections and Political and Social Data at the polling company YouGov. Patrick, thank you for being with us. You must be quite tired and perhaps up all night, but tell us what you read into the results so far, given the number of seats that Labour has lost.
5: Good morning. Yes, indeed. It's been a long one. We've been watching these results come in and analysing them. And the truth is, we still have many, many, many results to go. We have just a handful, really, of the full set of declarations that are going to be happening from the votes that took place on Thursday. Of course, we have nothing from Wales, nothing from Scotland, some fascinating contests there. Some of the largest cities, Birmingham, Manchester, Sheffield, all still to come. We have had a lot of interesting results from London. There, the Labour vote has seemingly held up a little bit better than perhaps expected. And overall, at the minute, we think Labour's losses probably around about, let's say, 60% of the seats that they're trying to defend. And that will put their, in terms of when the results are all declared, that will put them closer to around about sort of 1,300, 1,500 seats lost rather than the 2,000 that some were predicting. So perhaps Labour, yes, down many seats, losing councillors hand over fist, but perhaps not quite as bad at the minute based on these results as some might have been fearing before the results started being declared.
4: Okay, so that's a read on where things are for Labour. In terms of the winners so far, from what we know, Reform UK picking up seats, the Lib Dems picking up seats, the Greens picking up seats, how have they done?
5: Yes, indeed. In terms of the other side of that coin, Reform UK really are the standout performers here. What we're looking at right now is a situation where all parties, really, apart from Labour, are gaining in some places or other. The Conservatives, even, despite mostly falling back, are having some bright sparks and bright pockets, Westminster being a good example of that. They nearly took Wandsworth as well, but have fallen just short there. So they'll be pleased with some of their performances. The Greens and Reform really are the ones that are starting to put on more impressive results. Reform are up to over 300 councillors. They're taking councillors off Labour mostly, but also off of Conservatives up and down the country. As we progress into some more of these borough councils later on in the day, thinking around Barnsley, Sunderland, Gateshead, I think we can expect to see even more gains and perhaps even more impressive performances for Reform UK. The Greens at the minute have been doing quite well in terms of increasing their vote share substantially over 2021 and 2022, when most of these seats were last contested. But they haven't really translated that yet into winning more council seats. They're coming from quite a low baseline in some of these areas, so they're putting on a lot of votes, but not necessarily translating that into seats, although their target areas in London have not yet started counting. And some of those aforementioned areas, Birmingham, Sheffield, Manchester, again, they'll be looking quite heavily toward those areas for more gains as we progress throughout today.
3: In terms of two-party politics, I mean, this is the election that many people have seen as being the death knell to this duopoly that has lasted a very long time in Britain. Is that how you see it?
5: Well, right now, that is certainly what the voters are thinking and feeling. And at every chance they get, they are really putting, let's say, two fingers up to that sort of way of thinking in terms of two-party systems. That's for sure. We've seen it in parliamentary by-elections, for example, in Gorton and Denton, in the Senate by-election in Caerphilly, in the council elections last year, 2025 now, of course. Outside of general elections and when we're electing councillors or in by-elections rather than when we're choosing a government, the British public does tend to be a little bit more, let's say, fluid in its vote choices. And we'll have to wait and see whether or not, as and when in the next general election comes back around, if the two traditional parties, or three, four perhaps, if you like, will increase their support again. But right now, it's certainly the case that the two-party politics has been swept aside and we're in an intense moment of contest, really, five, six, maybe even seven party contests, depending on where you are. And that, interactive with the first-past-the-post electoral system, creates some quite chaotic results. We're seeing councillors being elected on sort of 25, 30, 35% of the vote at the minute. And that's an interesting place for an electoral system to land in, really.
4: What do we know about the issues that drove voters to make their choices in this election? They are local elections, which are usually fought on local issues, but there's been a lot of national headlines and national criticism of the current government, and that's reflected in some of the national polling data. What do we know about what drove people to make their choices?
5: Yeah, well, we will be talking to voters after the fact to really ascertain why they made the choices they did. But the sort of things that they were talking to us about pre-election, the national issues were dominating the conversation and were dominating their thinking. And look, Labour are the incumbent government. They are a very unpopular incumbent government. And so it's no surprise to see Labour's vote share dropping and their number of councillors being reduced every time that we check back in on the results flow. And the national frame does provide that context. But when you then get to certain races, certain councils, certain wards, the local stories do tend to pop up. Perhaps it's about the bin collections, perhaps it's about potholes, perhaps it's about the general performance of the council in terms of things like parking spaces. It could be sort of the use of funding around quality of life. And so the national sort of picture tends to set the scene. And then as we distill a little bit down, people start voting on perhaps slightly more hyper-localised issues. But right now, there is a really strong overarching mood around the government and around British politics within the British public. And I think that's shaped quite a lot of what we're seeing today.
3: And just briefly on turnout, it looks in some parts of, as you say, these early election results that turnout was quite strong.
5: Yes, indeed. Turnout is up. We'll have to wait and see and get more results in to get a real gauge of just how much it is up. But this is something we have been seeing since around about 2024 in by-elections, particularly council by-elections. Turnout has been going up. So there was an anticipation that we would see turnout rise at this set of elections. And indeed, that seems to have happened. We have people going out to vote today who are not, let's say, usual or regular local authority council electees. So we do think we're seeing new people turning out, which is an interesting dynamic. And it's anything sort of between 2-4% perhaps going to be ahead of where we were in 2022. Sorry. And some of these areas are seeing growth in turnout around 10%, 15% in some wards. So certainly if you're look at it from a democratic engagement perspective, good news there in that more people are going out to vote and engaging with the elections.
4: Okay, Patrick, thank you so much for joining us this morning. Patrick English, Head of Elections and Polling and Social Data at YouGov, with the latest on those election results, as we'll be watching as more of those come in through the morning too. And of course, we'll be looking ahead to those counts happening later on as well. More to come on the markets next. This is Bloomberg.
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7: The markets are expecting, of course, results this morning from IAG. So we'll bring you those when the market opens here in Europe. Your stock 50 futures pointing to a much lower open, down 0.7%. FTSE 100 stock futures also down 0.7% after the stock 600 close yesterday, down 1.1%. The optimism really being sapped by another jump in oil prices. Brent crude futures up 1%, $101.06. You've also got the All Country World Index down 0.2%. The MSCI Asia Pacific Index dropping 0.9%. Doubts really about the possibility of a deal between the US and Iran, given the clash between the two again yesterday. As for the FX market, so the dollar is slightly firmer. The pound we're watching because of the election results, up 0.1% at the moment. Cable trading at 135.73. As for bond markets, US yields just nudging lower at 4.38. We were thinking a lot about the longer dated bond going above 5% earlier this week. Well, this morning on the 30th, we trade at 4.96. That is a look at the markets. You've been a big Radio Business Flash. The latest with the data, Stephen.
8: Caroline, thank you very much. Well, let's get into some of those stories that are moving markets now. Our reporter Abir Abu Omar joins us from Dubai. Let's start with the developments in the Middle East, where you are then, Abir. The energy market reaction to the latest escalation in tensions in the Middle East.
9: Yeah, good morning, Stephen. So look, I mean, yesterday we spoke about how Brent prices had plummeted over 7% when the deal or the prospects of a possible deal between the United States and Iran came into effect. Now, what we're seeing right now are actually clashes between the United States and Iran in the Strait of Hormuz. Now, today marks the day that this war has been going on in the Middle East for over 10 weeks at this point. And essentially, oil prices and the market in general is behaving or reacting to this news the way it has over the past 70 days or so. So Brent prices have climbed near 3%. It's at about 101 right now. So again, you're not seeing a massive escalation in Brent prices to levels that we saw 2-3 weeks ago. But still, they're behaving in a way where they're reacting momentarily to the news of the clash that we saw in the United Arab Emirates in Dubai, where I am right now, close to Fujairah. That's a northern emirate in the UAE. The UAE had sent alerts for missile threats coming from Iran. So look, the situation is moving day by day, but it keeps moving from positive to negative. And oil prices are really around whether an escalation is happening or whether a toning down in the situation is happening. And that's the upward trajectory and the downward trajectory that we've been seeing over the past week or so.
7: Mm. How is that affecting equity markets, which have been hitting record highs this week?
9: Yeah. So again, yesterday we saw, especially some catching up from Asian equities that were closed for a few days for a bank holiday. We saw the KOSPI surging. We saw the equities gauges in Taiwan surging as well. But today, again, because of this escalation in the Strait of Hormuz that remains at the heart of the conflict, Caroline, we're seeing equity benchmarks retreating. So the MSCI All Country World Index, which is, as you know, the broadest measure to gauge the status of global equities, is slipping 0.3% today. Because of these clashes, Asian shares are falling quite a bit, over 1% at this point. And again, this is from the record closes that we saw yesterday. So equities, bonds, oil prices are still very much affected by what we're seeing coming out of the Middle East. And the day-by-day situation is having this knee-jerk sort of reaction on markets across the world at this point, really.
8: Yeah, indeed. Of course, a global market story, as you say, but from a global market story to a more local one, we are and have been reporting on the results of the local elections in the UK coming in through the morning this morning. Just in terms of what investors are focused on, what is the reading in terms of the market view on this?
9: Yeah, so look, I mean, I've been reading what our own analysts have been interested in when it comes to the elections in the United Kingdom. And so two things strike me as the most important. That's the state of the pound, but also gilts in the UK. So what we've seen, Stephen, over the past, again, few weeks is global bonds, not just in the UK, but generally have been rallying. But the analysts have been predicting that these moves or this relief could be short-lived, and that is especially the case for longer term or longer notes in UK gilts as well. So, you know, they could be reflecting the required returns to absorb this persistent uncertainty that we've been seeing in the UK when it comes to the fiscal sustainability, especially in an environment where there has been a lot of issuances as well. And also some things are in focus when it comes to especially the UK economic situation, and that is obviously inflation levels. And again, it's not just the UK, it's other countries in the EU that face this kind of issue as well. And again, it comes from things that are stemming out of the Middle East, but particularly it is the pound that could face some weakness, according to analysts that we are hearing from. Currently.
7: Yeah, but Abir, thank you so much for being with us. Our reporter Abir Abu Omar there live in Dubai. More on those UK election results in a moment. This is Bloomberg.
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7: This is Bloomberg Daybreak Europe for this Friday, the 8th of May, from London and Brussels. Coming up today.
8: Facing a wipeout, Keir Starmer's Labour Party suffers losses in early results from UK local elections as Reform and the Greens make significant gains.
7: Trading fire, oil ramps back up after the US bombs Iran in response to attacks on its Navy destroyers.
8: Another tariff blow, President Trump's new 10% global levies are declared unlawful by an American trade court.
7: Plus, a 5% problem. Rising US bond yields reignite fears over government borrowing as Jeffrey Gundlach takes extreme measures.
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8: Good morning from Brussels. I'm Stephen Carroll.
7: And I'm Caroline Hepke here in London. 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
8: on the markets this morning. Oil prices higher 1.2% for Brent crude, $101 a barrel. WTI is at 95.72 today as we're watching the latest developments in the Middle East. Natural gas prices up almost 3% for the UK and on the Dutch TTF benchmark. Stocks are slipping from the record highs they hit. The MSCI Irish Pacific Index down by 1% this morning. Looking at European stock futures, 0.8 lower for Eurostox 50 and FTSE 100 futures this morning. The dollar is trading flat. The euro a touch stronger at 117.38. The pound 0.2 stronger at 135.75.
7: Now to our top stories. The UK's ruling Labour Party is heading for significant losses in local elections. Nigel Farage's right-wing Reform UK party has already gained more than 300 council seats across England as Labour racks up hundreds of losses in a disastrous election night for Prime Minister Keir Starmer. Labour has also suffered early losses to the Greens with expectations of further defeats in councils that begin counting later this morning. There is growing expectation within Westminster that the results could determine Keir Starmer's future as party leader. Speaking to the BBC, Deputy Prime Minister David Lammy warned against attempts to replace the Prime Minister.
10: You don't change the pilot during the flight. You carry on and you recognise too that governments sometimes, particularly incumbent governments, have it hard.
7: However, Lammy's comments will offer little comfort to many of the party's MPs who may now be wondering whether a change in leadership could revive their fortunes. Elsewhere, the Conservatives have also lost dozens of seats and at least one council to Reform UK. Meanwhile, it has been a strong night so far for the Liberal Democrats who have gained control of councils in Stockport and Portsmouth. The results of the Scottish and Welsh Parliament elections will be announced later today.
8: The US has struck military targets in Iran after the country fired on three US Navy destroyers sailing in the Strait of Hormuz. The latest clash threatens to shatter an increasingly fragile ceasefire just as both sides say they're discussing an end to the war. President Donald Trump is threatening further strikes if there's no deal.
11: They trifled with us today. We blew them away. They trifled. I call that a trifle. I'll let you know when there's no ceasefire. You won't have to know. If there's no ceasefire, you're not going to have to know. You're just going to have to look at one big glow coming out of Iran. And they better sign their agreement fast.
8: Despite Donald Trump's threats, Iran's leaders have not indicated whether they will accept the terms of a US offer and have shown little sign of yielding on their nuclear program or accepting a moratorium on uranium enrichment. Here's Bloomberg senior editor Derek Wallbank.
12: This is an escalation in hostilities. You've seen this go and reflect in the immediate commodities markets. So you're seeing an instant sort of impact there. I think everyone is kind of watching to see what happens here. Is there a way to get a deal signed that reopens that critical energy waterway that brings the hostilities down? But this is certainly going in the wrong direction if you're looking for that.
8: Derek Wallbank speaking there. A statement from US Central Command says Iran used missiles, drones and small boats, but that no American assets were hit. US forces say they responded by targeting Iranian missile and drone launch sites as well as command and control and intelligence facilities.
7: Now, a leading European Central Bank policymaker says that the ECB may need to raise interest rates if the Iran war has a lasting impact on inflation. Executive board member Isabel Schnabel told an audience at the London School of Economics that the risk of second round effects on prices has increased in recent weeks. The ECB has not raised interest rates so far, despite inflation exceeding its 2% target, but officials have signalled that a move is possible in June.
8: The US Court of International Trade has ruled against President Donald Trump's latest 10% global tariffs. A three-judge panel granted a request by a group of small businesses and two dozen mostly Democrat-led states to invalidate the levies that he imposed in February. However, the court made clear that for now, the injunction only blocks tariffs against Washington State and the two companies that sued. It's a fresh blow to the US president's economic agenda just months after the Supreme Court struck down previous duties.
7: Now, President Trump says that he is giving the European Union until the 4th of July to ratify its trade agreement with the US. Bloomberg's Ewan Potts has more.
13: Having previously threatened to hike tariffs on auto imports as soon as this week, Donald Trump has extended his deadline for the EU to ratify its trade deal. The move comes after Trump spoke to European Commission President Ursula von der Leyen. Negotiators from the European Parliament and member states discussed potential amendments to the deal earlier this week, but we're told didn't reach any conclusive decisions. In London, I'm Ewan Potts, Bloomberg Radio.
8: Some breaking earnings news now. British Airways owner IAG says the Middle East conflict will have a substantial impact on the rest of the year. The airline group says it's currently seeing no issues with fuel availability in its main markets, but is warning that its profit will be lower than anticipated at the start of the year. Nevertheless, IAG says it's on track to continue with the remaining 1 billion euros of excess cash returns. The group reported revenue for the first quarter that was in line with the average analyst estimate.
7: Now, debate is growing on Wall Street about whether 30-year Treasury yields will mount a sustained push above 5%. The yield, which determines the US government's long-term borrowing costs, briefly topped that level this week before hovering near a two-decade high. Now, some investors are even questioning the traditional value of holding US debt, which is currently over 100% of the nation's annual GDP. Jeffrey Gundlach, CEO of Double Line Capital, has gone so far as to reposition some of his funds for the unlikely event of a U.S. debt restructuring.
14: Restructuring of the existing debt holders is possible. I'm not saying this is a 30% chance even, but what if they say, you know what, our interest expense is now $3 trillion. We had a recession, rates have gone up, we're now issuing 30-year bonds at 6%, we can't afford it, you know, we're drowning here.
7: That was Jeffrey Gundlach, CEO of Double Line Capital, speaking to Bloomberg. The five-year implied probability of a restructuring is below 1%, according to credit default swap pricing compiled by Bloomberg.
8: Those are your top stories on the markets. Oil prices over $100 a barrel for Brent crude, but pairing the earlier gains that we've seen, WTI at $95.12, up 0.4%. European stock futures lower by 0.6%. For Eurostox 50, 0.7 lower for the FTSE 100 and CAC 40. And I'll bring you just one other earnings story this morning from Commerzbank, lifting its guidance for profits this year as the CEO steps up her defence against the hostile takeover from UniCredit announced last week. They're expecting profits for the full year to reach at least 3.4 billion euros, which is about 200 million higher than its earlier guidance.
7: Okay, well, in a moment, we're going to talk about what's been happening in the Middle East and the jump in oil prices. But I want to get into the latest results when it comes to the UK elections. The Labour Party looking like they've seen some pretty heavy losses as we begin to get, we're about a fifth of the way through in terms of the local election results. Keir Starmer's party shedding seats with more, of course, results to come throughout the course of the day. Bloomberg's Alex Morgan joins us now. What do we know of the results so far? Alex, good morning.
15: Good morning, Caroline. Well, it's a case really of a partial picture at this point, but one that is pointing to pain for the Prime Minister and sweeping gains for Nigel Farage's Reform Party. One thing that's interesting actually is the messages you've had on the one side from Farage saying, bring it on, we're going to win the next general election, the kind of confidence of a party that really feels they've got the wind in their sails. And that clip you played at the very top of the programme from the Deputy Prime Minister David Lammy saying, look guys, hold on, hold your nerve, don't change the pilot when the plane is flying. Now, quite where the plane is flying and at what altitude at the moment is going to be the big question, isn't it? But the areas we're yet to see any results from, of course, are Labour, are Wales and Scotland, two areas which for Labour have deep emotional roots. The Welsh Senedd, that's the Welsh Assembly, has been in Labour hands ever since 1999, since its foundation. The suggested polls going to this, they were suggesting that Labour could be turned out, you know, that could be it, that they could be moved down to maybe second or even third place in Wales. It's those kind of emotional shocks, really, which take a story about numbers on ever-updating charts and turn them into sentiment. And, you know, to quote Boris Johnson, obviously a conservative, saying when the herd moves, it moves. And the question then going across the rest of the day and into the weekend is, will there be enough of these sort of shocks to move the Labour herd on Keir Starmer? I know you've been mentioning his popularity and these challenges, but will we see these results be enough to push for those calls for him to go, to turn into some sort of action?
8: And of course, that's the big question for later on today as well. I mean, in terms of what investors are watching in this, Alex, what's the significance of it for markets?
15: Well, you can't mention Keir Starmer without mentioning Rachel Reeves, and you can't mention Rachel Reeves without mentioning her fiscal rules. And of course, they have been very clear in their messaging all the way through the lead up to the general election in 2024. It's amazing how long ago that feels now. But of course, any move to the left is seen by markets as something which could loosen the purse strings, as it were, could lead to more tax and spend. And this is coming at a time when we've already seen long-term government borrowing hitting a 28-year high last week. Now, of course, there is the complicating picture of the Middle East, but the feeling, I think, is that if the party moves to spend, either to further absorb the shocks of the war, or maybe to placate an angry electorate, that could, of course, have implications for gilts. So, obviously, the markets, the bond market, will also have a say on whether the Labour leader, this one or a future one, changes policy in any way. Of course, the bond market very much having made their say on Liz Truss. So when markets do open, it'll be very interesting to see that. But at the moment, a partial picture of the actual results, but big questions about, you know, the future direction of fiscal policy.
7: Yeah, absolutely. So far, Labour are down 243 seats. Reform UK up 320. Conservatives also down by 117. So it is going to be, yeah, very interesting moment, isn't it? In terms of the investor reaction, as you say, we may not even really see that until Monday. And I do notice this from a politics professor, Rob Ford, of course, who's often a regular on Bloomberg Radio, talking about how people are going to react to this, that Labour are losing seats to Reform, they are losing votes to the Greens, that the Greens are splitting the vote and Reform is then coming through the middle, which I think is kind of at least one analysis of how you can interpret the results, but there's still plenty more to come. So investors might have to wait until Monday.
15: Well, exactly. And and goodness me, Caroline, this is going to be an ever-changing story, isn't it? But, you know, in a way, it was priced in that Keir Starmer was going to have a bad night. Quite how bad the night is going to be is the question. And one thing you really can't predict in politics, of course, is that sort of emotional side, which doesn't follow the strict numbers. You know, that feeling of, is there a momentum behind I think it's fair to say there's momentum behind the question of, we've got to change something. What the answer is to that question, the Labour Party at the moment doesn't seem to be presenting a clear alternative to Starmer, which has been one of the things that has kept him in his job through the recent scandals, not least the fallout from the appointment of Peter Mandelson, which of course was already troubling him before these local election results.
16: Okay, Alex, thanks very much for joining us with the latest this morning. That's Alex Morgan there talking us through what we know so far about the counting in the UK's local elections and the Welsh and Scottish Parliament results to come later today as well.
7: Now let's talk about the Middle East. The US struck military targets in Iran after the country fired at three US Navy destroyers sailing in the Strait of Hormuz. Oil jumped on the back of that, up 2.9%. We've lost some of that gain. Let's discuss with our managing editor for the Middle East economics and government coverage, Paul Wallace. Good morning, Paul. President Trump says that the ceasefire with Iran is still in effect, but what happened given this latest incident?
17: Hi, Caroline. Yes, it's all a bit confusing, and certainly what happened yesterday speaks to the fragile nature of the ceasefire between the US and Iran, and it comes, you know, just a few days after Iran fired a lot of missiles and drones at the UAE on Monday, and also clashed with the US in the Strait of Hormuz on that day. But I think the US's reaction to this, in terms of saying the ceasefire is still on, shows that it is hoping to essentially wrap up this conflict quite soon. This is a conflict that has been increasingly troublesome for Donald Trump in terms of surging energy prices in across the world, and very much in the US as well. And, you know, with more and more Americans against this war. So he, I think it's pretty clear, wants to wrap this up. And we are still waiting for Iran's response to the US's latest peace proposal, which was sent a couple of days ago. This is a proposal that would essentially get Iran to reopen the Strait of Hormuz. The US would lift its blockade on Iranian ports, and then the sides would go into deeper negotiations over Iran's nuclear program. There's a good chance that response comes today. And I think what we saw with oil markets this week, or what we've seen with oil markets, is you know, a lot of traders pricing in a positive response from Iran, or at least a response that isn't a rejection, and that even if Iran wants some changes, it's essentially saying yes to this. So that's where we are. But certainly, I think what happened yesterday just shows how messy this whole thing still is, and how there's no guarantee whatsoever that Iran and the US will avoid a return to full-scale hostilities.
8: Yeah, indeed. I mean, that's the question that markets are trying to answer as well. In the meantime, of course, these latest alerts we're seeing back in the United Arab Emirates this morning, which is a bit of a return, I suppose, to earlier phases of the conflict.
17: Yes, very much so. And that's I'm in Dubai right now, and it doesn't seem as if whatever projectiles the UAE was intercepting were headed towards Dubai, because we would have got missile alerts on our phones. On Monday, when Iran struck, the main target was the port of Fujairah, and it did actually manage to hit an oil terminal there. So it's possible that was targeted again. We just don't know yet. The UAE authorities haven't said what exactly was the target, and haven't said if anything was actually damaged. But I think it speaks to how on edge, you know, certainly the US and Iran are, but also countries like the UAE that are essentially in the firing line.
7: Yeah. Okay. Thank you so much for being with us, Paul Wallace, our managing editor for Middle East Economics and Government Coverage. Appreciate you being with us this morning. In terms of these stories that we continue to cover for you, Bettina Orlop speaking to Bloomberg, talking about the guidance being conservative for the bank, but that it can't allow UniCredit to destabilize Commerzbank. So the Commerzbank CEO speaking to Bloomberg. Much more to come next. This is Daybreak Europe. We're live from London and Brussels. This is Bloomberg.
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19: Tennis. Golf. And even top motorsports like NASCAR.
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0: Captain Ben Stokes will make his first appearance since the Ashes when Durham take on Worcestershire in cricket's county championship.
1: 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One, set a reminder with your smart speaker by saying, remind me to listen to Hot Mics Monday through Thursday at 12 p.m. Eastern, 9 a.m. Pacific. Two, when it's time, just say, play Hot Mics on TuneIn. And you're in for unfiltered takes, A-list guests, and the stories everyone else is too scared to touch.
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3: 7:21 in London, 8:21 in Brussels. Good morning, I'm Stephen Carroll. So oil prices higher on the day, although paring back some of the gains we'd seen earlier. Brent crude just over $100 a barrel, up 0.6%. WTI is hovering around $95 a barrel, now just 0.3% higher on the day. We had seen a bigger jump earlier on the latest escalation of tensions in the Middle East. On equity markets, the MSCI Irish Pacific Index down 0.9%. Eurostoxx 50 futures up by 0.7%. FTSE 100 futures are 0.8 higher. Of company results of note, Toyota forecasting an abrupt drop in operating profits, bracing for higher costs of raw materials because of disruption stemming from the conflict in Iran. Its shares down 2.5% in Tokyo. British Airways owner IAG saying profit and free cash flow for the year will be lower because of costs from the Iran war as well. And Commerzbank lifting its guidance for profit this year, the CEO stepping up her defence against a hostile takeover from UniCredit, but announcing new midterm targets, including 3,000 job cuts. Elsewhere on markets, we're watching the Bloomberg Dollar Spot Index slightly weaker this morning. The euro up 0.1% at 117.43. The pound now 0.2% stronger at 135.85 against the dollar. That's your Bloomberg Radio Business Flash. 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
4: Stephen, thank you. The UK's ruling Labour Party is heading for significant losses in local elections. Nigel Farage's right-wing Reform UK party has gained more than 350 council seats so far and at least one council in England. The Greens have also picked up seats. It piles pressure on Keir Starmer's future as Prime Minister, although many more results still to come. The US struck military targets in Iran after Tehran fired on three US Navy destroyers in the Strait of Hormuz. The clash threatens to shatter the increasingly fragile ceasefire as both sides say that they are discussing an end to the war. Lastly, the US Court of International Trade has ruled against President Trump's latest 10% global tariffs. The three-judge panel granted a request by a group of small businesses and two dozen mostly Democrat-led states to invalidate the levies that he imposed in February. However, the court said that the injunction only blocks tariffs against Washington State and two companies that sued. Those are some of our global news headlines, Stephen.
3: Caroline, thank you very much. Well, let's turn to one of our top interviews this morning. Anthony Scaramucci, the founder and managing partner of Skybridge Capital, has criticised President Trump for damaging the US economy, imposing, quote, illegal tariffs, and for what he described as the quagmire of war with Iran. The podcaster, financier and former communications director during Trump's first term has been speaking to Bloomberg's Michelle Hussain. She began by asking him about the outlook for the US midterms.
5: Listen, you know, November's still a long time off, so it's very hard to make these predictions. If you look at Kelsey or the poly markets, it looks like the Democrats will win the House. But the big problem in American politics right now is the gerrymandering. And so for viewers outside the United States, the political leaders have the opportunity to redistrict or to cut the congressional districts in a way that could favor their party. And so even though Donald Trump and the Republicans started this redistricting fight, Democrats seem to be ahead. But I just want you to think about this. We have 435 congressional districts, approximately 8% of those, 35 to 40 at max, are up for contest. Mm-hmm. So they've done such a powerful job of redistricting that they've taken out of the equation a Democrat beating a Republican in a Republican district or a Republican beating a Democrat in a Democratic district. And so think about this. We only have 35 purple districts now. And so I think that's unfair to the American people. And I would just say this rhetorically,

0: Are we in a real democracy where the politicians are picking the voters? I thought the voters were supposed to pick the politicians. So we're in sore need of reform.
1: And yet there is this possibility, isn't it? It's not out of the question that the Democrats end up taking the Senate as well as the House, or are you really cautious on that?
0: I'm a little more cautious on that because the red states that have less population in them, you could hear the flurry, you can hear some purpling, and then they always go back to red, you know.
1: So the Republican states.
0: You know, Tallarico is going to be running against a...
1: He's a Democrat.
0: He's a Democrat in Texas, and I believe Texas will stay red. So I'm a little more cautious about that. If you're telling me James Tallarico is going to turn the state of Texas purple, where there'll be one Republican and one Democrat from the state, that'll be a watershed activity in American politics. So I'm a little more cautious about it. You know, these machines, they have created a cartel. They have a duopoly now.
1: The two parties.
0: The two parties. Yeah. And so they sort of control the landscape. They've tightened up their ability to get incumbents reelected. You know, the Congress has a 14 or 15% approval rating. So it's like slightly above Kim Il-jung, the North Korean dictator. However, you have a 95% reincumbency rate. So just imagine you and I opening up a restaurant and our food is terrible. We're getting like one-star Yelp ratings, but we can never get the restaurant closed and we always stay as the two chefs in the restaurant. And so that's what's going on in Washington right now. And so, you know, I think the Democrats will win if you're just
1: the House of Representatives.
0: I think the Republicans will probably keep the Senate. That's my best guess.
1: Now, you're still a registered Republican, right?
0: I am. I mean, you know, so what is your British football team? Are you like an Arsenal fan? Or are you Manchester United? Or
1: now you're really cutting to the chase. Yeah. I live in North London, so if I'm anything, I'm probably an Arsenal fan.
0: Okay, so for Arsenal fans out there, I don't know how the team does, but I'm a New York Met fan, and we're just having a horrific time. But you don't leave. You know, I'm a New York Jet fan. We haven't won the Super Bowl since 1969. You know, so the Republican Party, in my mind, is in the doldrums. We have a huge losing streak going on intellectually. You know, Donald Trump hijacked that party. He decapitated what was once known as the Republican Party. And he did sort of this M&A transaction where he installed this right-wing populist party. It's called the Republican Party, but it's really the MAGA Party. And it's the personality cult of Donald Trump. And so I'm of the belief when his political personality extinguishes sometime in 2028, there'll be an ideological battle for that party again in terms of who will be running that party. So,
1: but I'm wondering
0: I'm a loyalist.
1: Yeah, but I'm wondering why you're not more active in the zone of trying to find that next Republican. Because what I see you doing is not just, I know you voted for Biden and then Harris, right, in the last two presidential elections?
0: I just think Trump is too dangerous. I think obviously it's funny because I'm sure we're
1: going to get history with him, which we'll get into.
0: Wall Street at some point. All my Wall Street buddies voted for him, and now they're all regretting the fact that they voted for him. So, you know, it's just one of those things.
1: Are they all regretting that they voted for him? I mean, a lot of them have done doing well out of the markets.
0: I think most people are regretting it, yeah. I mean, look, I'm of the belief that prices are higher. We have an oil crisis going on right now. He imposed illegal tariffs, which raised the pricing umbrella for all the lower middle income people that voted for him. You're in a quagmire of a war. It's going to be very difficult to disengage the United States from that war. You've weakened our relationships with our European allies, our Gulf allies. He's put us in a very vulnerable state as a country and an economy. If you want to make the case that the banks have record profits in the short term, sure. But he's also suing some of the banking executives. You know, this is a very difficult time in the country where you are losing the predictive capability of our justice system and you're losing the predictive capability of what our civil rights are and what our free speech rights are in the country. For those reasons, it's very, very bad for business. So yeah, I think a lot of people are regretting it.
2: 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Anthony Scaramucci, of course, founder and managing partner of Skybridge Capital, but known for his brief time in the White House during Donald Trump's first term as well. 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
2: On the markets, Eurostoxx 50 futures down 0.5%. FTSE 100 futures are 0.8 lower. Oil prices now pretty flat on the day, so WTI trading just shy of $95 a barrel, Brent crude hovering around $100 a barrel, pairing the earlier gains that we'd seen on those markets. And on European bond markets, yields up about a basis point on the 10-year French and German yield for now.
8: Now, let's get to our top stories. The UK's ruling Labour Party is heading for significant losses in local elections. Nigel Farage's right-wing Reform UK party has already gained more than 350 council seats across England as Labour racks up hundreds of losses. In a disastrous election night for Prime Minister Keir Starmer, Labour currently down 249 seats. Labour has also suffered early losses to the Greens, with expectations of further defeats in councils that begin counting later this morning. There's growing expectation within Westminster that the results could determine Keir Starmer's future as party leader. The results could also accelerate the end of the system of two-party politics in Britain. YouGov's Patrick English was at one of the vote counts.
9: Right now, it's certainly the case that the two-party politics has been swept aside, and we're in an intense moment of contest, really, five, six, maybe even seven-party contest, depending on where you are. And that, interacted with the first-past-the-post electoral system, creates some quite chaotic results. We're seeing councillors being elected on sort of 25, 30, 35% of the vote at the minute. An interesting place for an electoral system to land in, really.
8: That was Patrick English, YouGov's head of elections and political and social data. The results for the Scottish and Welsh parliamentary elections won't be announced until later today.
2: The US has struck military targets in Iran after the country fired on three US Navy destroyers sailing in the Strait of Hormuz. The latest clash threatens to shatter an increasingly fragile ceasefire, just as both sides say they're discussing an end to the war. Here's our managing editor for Middle East Economics and Government Coverage, Paul Wallace.
10: I think the US's reaction to this in terms of saying the ceasefire is still on shows that it is hoping to essentially wrap up this conflict quite soon. This is a conflict that has been increasingly troublesome for Donald Trump in terms of surging energy prices across the world and very much in the US as well.
2: Bloomberg's Paul Wallace there adding President Trump has threatened further strikes if there is no deal. However, Iran's leaders have not indicated whether they will accept the terms of a US offer and have shown little sign of yielding on their nuclear program or accepting a moratorium on uranium enrichment.
8: Lastly, President Trump is moving ahead with plans to hold a summit with counterpart Xi Jinping next week in Beijing. That's despite unease among Chinese officials about holding such a high-stakes meeting before the war in Iran is resolved. Speaking to reporters, Trump struck a positive tone.
11: We're going to have a meeting with President Xi. It's going to be, I think, quite amazing. He's been a friend of mine. I've gotten along with him very well over the years.
8: Well, China has not publicly called for a delay, but the government remains cautious about proceeding with the visit.
2: And those are our top stories in the programme this morning. Coming up next on Bloomberg Daybreak Europe, one of the key earnings interviews this morning. We'll hear from the Commerzbank CEO, Bettina Orlop, speaking to Bloomberg, telling us that she can't allow UniCredit to destabilise Commerzbank as the Italian bank has made that hostile takeover bid. We'll bring you that conversation next. 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
3: 7:40 in London, 8:40 in Brussels. Good morning, I'm Stephen Carroll. So on the markets, we are looking at Eurostoxx 50 futures 0.6% lower, FTSE 100 futures down by 0.8, so too are CAC 40 futures and DAX futures this morning. Oil prices now flat on the day, Brent crude's holding at $100 a barrel, WTI just below $95 a barrel, so erasing the earlier gains that we'd seen on the escalation of tensions in the Middle East. That's something we'll be keeping an eye on through the morning. Lots of earnings stories to monitor though too. We've just had the results out of Nintendo in Japan. Profit forecast for a second year of Switch 2 disappointing. Reporting worse than expected sales in the fourth quarter and offering a forecast of the equivalent of $2.4 billion in operating profit for the fiscal year through next March. So that is lower than what analysts had been expecting as well. The company also announcing a global price hike for the Switch 2 console. So will increase from $450 to $500 in the United States from September. So that's the latest story out of Nintendo in Europe. We're going to be watching Commerzbank shares at the open. They've announced plans to lift its guidance for profit, but also job cuts in focus there as we're watching for the latest developments on the UniCredit bid. And we've also had news out of IAG saying profits will be lower this year because of the higher fuel bill driven by the Iran war. Thinking about the bond markets, things looking pretty steady there this morning now too. Germany's 10-year bund yield holding steady at 3%. The French 10-year yield at 3.63%. Ahead of the opening of European trading, we are looking also at the pound, up a quarter of 1% against the dollar, 135.89 after the local election results. The euro is 0.2 stronger at 117.48. That is your Bloomberg Radio Business Flash. Now with more on what's going on around the world, here's Caroline Hepker in London.
4: Stephen, thank you. The UK's ruling Labour Party is heading for significant losses in local elections. Nigel Farage's right-wing Reform UK party has already gained more than 300 council seats and at least one council across England. The Greens have also picked up seats as voters turn away from Keir Starmer's Labour. Counting for votes in Wales and Scotland has not yet begun. The US struck military targets in Iran after Tehran fired on three US Navy destroyers in the Strait of Hormuz. The clash threatens to shatter the increasingly fragile ceasefire, as both sides say that they are discussing an end to the war. Lastly, the US Court of International Trade has ruled against President Trump's latest 10% global tariffs. A three-judge panel granted a request by a group of small businesses and two dozen mostly Democrat-led states to invalidate the levies which he imposed in February. However, the court said the injunction only blocks tariffs against Washington State and two companies that sued. Those are some of our global news headlines.
3: Caroline, thank you very much. Well, let's get to one of the key earnings conversations this morning. Germany's Commerzbank lifting its guidance for profit for this year and outlining new midterm targets, which include 3,000 job cuts as it steps up its defence against a hostile takeover by Italy's UniCredit. Commerzbank's CEO Bettina Orlopp has been speaking to Bloomberg's Anna Edwards, Guy Johnson and Tom McKenzie.
5: First of all, we have a very strong strategy in place, and that is important because it's important to show our shareholders what they can choose of. And we had a very good start in the year. Again, a record quarter when it comes to the results, when it comes to the cost-income ratio, and a very strong ROTE of 12.7%. And that gives us the possibility to lift the guidance for 2026, but also to lift the guidance for 2028 and provide some very attractive targets out there for 2030.
6: You've said this morning that UniCredit is putting out misleading narratives, Bettina, about Commerzbank. I know BaFin, the German financial regulator, has banned what it called misleading adverts from UniCredit that speculated about Commerzbank's future. What do you mean when you say misleading narratives? What is it that UniCredit is saying that is not true?
5: Well, first of all, the BaFin was not only addressing the social media campaign, but they also were explicitly addressing the presentation from April 20 from UniCredit. And we took this presentation up, and we have published today a presentation where we show some of the details. When it comes to our international network, for example, which was not presented in the right way, but also when it comes to talking about Commerzbank not doing a transformation and stuff like that. If you look on our numbers and if you look when we where we come from, just starting with 2020, where we had a horrible cost-income ratio of north 80% and a negative ROTE, and where we are now and where we are heading to, this is real transformation, and we really deliver what we promise. And this is something we need to make clear. We also need to make clear that the international network, which is under discussion, is very important for our business model and corporate clients, because we serve German Mittelstand, which is apparently the backbone of German economy, and they go, they export, they localize their business in the US, in Asia, and we are at their side.
7: Bettina, I look at the share price, it's doubled since you took over as the CEO, and surely a key catalyst for that has been UniCredit's pursuit of Commerzbank and the changes that that has compelled you to make across the business.
5: Well, I disagree. I think the share price is a result of our earnings improvement. If you just look on the fundamentals and what analysts have done and the target price, which we have started back in September, the plans we have laid out with Momentum and now with Momentum 2030, it just shows one way, and it's a one way up, and that is also reflected in the share price, in the earnings per share development, We have implemented a lot of measures, and we will implement further measures. And I think the 21% return on tangible equity and a cost income ratio of 43% in 2030 speaks for itself.
7: You've said, Commerzbank has said that the UniCredit proposal bears considerable risks. Bettina, what are those risks?
5: Well, just take the numbers. UniCredit has laid out that they would do a shrinking and restructure strategy for Commerzbank. They want to reduce the cost base by 1.3 billion net until 2028. If you just assume that they can only start with it in beginning of 2027, if they would be successful, they would have to reduce approximately 7,000 FTEs within half a year. To see a full effect of 1.3 billion in 2028. And that comes with lots of revenue attrition. Leave aside that you can't shut down branches at such a speed, return licenses. And if you do so, you risk to lose a lot of revenues, to lose a lot of momentum we currently have, because that is the important part. We have so much positive momentum in our business model. We see really strong growth on the net commission incomes. Just take this quarter with the 9%. And then we have nicely shown in our presentation now what the NII is doing up to 2030. But that will not develop if you have clients leaving the bank because they do not feel supported anymore.
3: So that's Commerzbank's CEO Bettina Orlopp speaking to Bloomberg's Anna Edwards, Guy Johnson and Tom McKenzie on Bloomberg Television a short time ago as well, as we were watching to see the market reaction to those numbers out of UniCredit, Commerzbank, I should say, in focus because of the activity from UniCredit as well. And Bettina Orlopp really stepping up her response to that hostile takeover bid from the Italian bank too, and you know, standing up for her lender and all of this.
4: Yeah, although also talking, there's the possibility of job cuts to come, isn't there? That was also part of that result. Bettina Orlopp there, the CEO, speaking to Bloomberg. Look, in the next part of Daybreak Europe, we're going to be thinking about the markets, but also about the local election results here in the UK. It's still early doors. The counting hasn't even begun in Scotland and Wales, but we're looking at important areas, especially for London, and whether or not some of the outer boroughs are going to go to Reform UK. They're being targeted by Nigel Farage. They're going to go from Conservatives to Reform or not. We don't know that yet. Obviously, the inner part of London has been awash with red, i.e. red for the Labour Party for many, many years. Are any of those seats going to change hands? Probably not, but it is going to show the overall pressure, I think, on Keir Starmer as we're watching the results really rolling in. And you already see what the Reform Party with more than 350 council seats and the Labour Party losing almost 250 so far. We'll be right back.
3: Plenty more to come on the UK local elections, plus the other stories moving markets in the UK with Marwenna Conaghan from our Markets Live team next. 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
7: 7:53 in London, 8:53 in Brussels. Good morning, I'm Stephen Carroll. So, European stock futures pointing lower as we get down to the start of the cash session. We've got FTSE 100 futures down 0.9% now. CAC 40 futures 1% lower. DAX futures down by 0.9%. The overall Euro Stoxx 50 futures pointing 0.6 lower this morning. So, a couple of interesting signals coming from the earnings picture. We have Commerzbank, we just heard from their CEO after their results. We've also had some news out of the car industry. Toyota in Japan reporting an abrupt drop in operating profit linked to the cost of raw materials over the Iran war. And we've had Stellantis announcing plans to extend its cooperation with China's Leap Motor as well, shifting ownership of a plant in Spain and expanding joint purchasing. So that's some news from that sector. And we've had the monthly sales numbers out of TSMC as well in the tech space. 17.5% increase in sales. And analysts are expecting now on average the June quarter revenue to grow by 35% for TSMC too. So that's in focus as well for markets. Oil prices are picking up a little again now. Brent crude just over $100 a barrel. WTI just over $95 a barrel. Both up around 0.5%. Natural gas prices are around 2% higher on the latest developments in the Middle East. And we're watching the pound this morning as the UK local election results are coming in. So slightly stronger against the US dollar. The dollar itself is a touch weaker this morning and the euro is trading 0.2% stronger at 1.1746. That is your Bloomberg Radio Business Flash.
8: Stephen, thank you. Now let's check in on some of the stories that our colleagues on the Markets Today live page are following for us. Moena Konium joins us in the radio studio. We're getting quite excited to understand the picture emerging from the local elections here in the UK. How do you think markets are, well, reacting so far, very early days yet, and how might they continue to respond?
9: Yeah, so it is very early days, as you say, but we are starting to see some results coming through. I think one thing that's obviously clear is that it hasn't been a great night for Labour, as was widely expected. A couple of notable ones in London, losing quite a lot of its seats potentially. Labour's retained control of 10 councils, but it's lost the helm in 8 in England. And it's lost almost half the seats that it held that were up for election. So it is quite substantial, and we are seeing a bit of a swing to reform. In terms of the market reaction, the pound is a bit higher this morning, but it doesn't seem to be any real concern about the instability that perhaps we'd been watching for, from any kind of leadership challenge or any sense that it was going to sort of end in a particular way today. But it is very early days to see that, and we'll be watching gilts quite closely when they open, because I think that's where we've seen more of the potential political risk priced in.
7: Yeah, indeed, and worth noting that there isn't much movement in bond markets across Europe that are open. So we've got yields up about a basis point across the French and German 10 years this morning. So not much of another direction being pushed for gilts going into trading this morning. Let's turn to some of the earnings stories now, though, this morning. BA owner IAG predicting some turbulence ahead.
9: Yes, so they have issued a small profit warning this morning, actually, basically saying that the impact of higher fuel prices has meant that they aren't going to be able to make the forecast they previously seen. That said, they have said they're about 70% hedged for the rest of the year on jet fuel, and it's only about 3% of its capacity that was exposed to the Gulf region before the conflict. So in terms of what that sort of means for them logistically, it's not too bad, and they have said demand has been strong across most of its markets.
8: Okay. Lastly, some data about UK house prices. What have we learnt?
9: Yes, favourite topic at markets today. So we had earnings from Rightmove this morning, which is always quite interesting because that's the portal where most people spend a lot of time, if they're me, looking at houses.
7: and me, and I don't even live in London anymore, and I still do it.
9: They've noticed that whilst sort of demand was quite positive in the resale market, they did say, you know, obviously, as we know, mortgage rates have risen. They said an average of 5.1% for both 2- and 5-year mortgages compared to 4.3% and 4.4% at the end of last year. The rental market still seeing that imbalance between supply and demand. But there's a bit of sort of reduction there. And also the main thing they're seeing is new home developments remaining low at historical levels. And that's actually why they see their growth weighted to the second half of the year as well. So that's not really very good for the government, seeing as that's one thing they're supposed to be doing. But we also had Halifax house prices as well, which showed that prices did slip slightly in April, but at a slower rate than they did in March. London, however, on an annual basis, prices fell 1.4%. And broader southeast region down 2%, and that's compared to a bit of growth on an annual basis of 0.4% for the nation as a whole. So similar story to what we've been seeing for a while there. And of course that will be differentiated, if you're interested in London, by different bits of London. I think often sometimes we see house prices are down in London, but when you look at the actual sort of borough breakdown, it varies the priciest areas have gone down a bit, but actually some of the better value areas have actually gone up more than the national average. So I think it's quite important not to bundle everything together there.
8: Well, I mean, the other conclusion about London, it is expensive. The average house price in London is £536,000. So it's still pretty eye-watering. Thank you so much, Moena, for being with us. Moena Conium there, taking us through the latest UK market moves. You can find them on the Market State live page at Bloomberg.co.uk or by typing TLIV on the terminal. Stephen, you will be back later on Bloomberg Radio. But in the next hour, we're going to take you through the European market open and the latest on UK election results. 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
3: This is Bloomberg Daybreak Europe for this Friday, the 8th of May from London. Coming up today...
4: Facing a wipeout, Keir Starmer's Labour Party suffers losses in early results from UK local elections as Reform and the Greens make significant gains.
3: Trading fire, oil ramps back up after the US bombs Iran in response to attacks on its Navy destroyers.
4: Another tariff blow. President Trump's new 10% global levies are declared unlawful by an American trade court.
3: Plus a 5% problem, rising US bond deals reignite fears over government borrowing as Jeffrey Gundlach takes extreme measures.
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3: Good morning from London. I'm Caroline Hepke.
4: And I'm James Walcock. 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
3: So let's look at the markets then to start with. Good to have you in the radio studio, James Walcock. You've hot-footed it, of course, from one of the electoral counts here in London. So you're back in the radio studio. So we'll get into the results of the UK local elections in just a moment. Having said that, it is also dominating in markets, just watching these bond yields at the moment. UK gilt yields actually heading a little bit lower. 10-year yields, interestingly, at 4.94. It's still early days in terms of those election results, though. The pound is also up a quarter of 1%, 135.87. The other big story in markets, oil prices, $100.60 the barrel for Brent crude futures, up by half of 1% this morning, but cooling versus recent days. This as we see the rally in stocks declining. European stock markets at the moment opening down. US stock 600 down 0.7%. Those are the markets.
4: Now, onto our top stories this morning. The UK's ruling Labour Party is heading for significant losses in local elections. Nigel Farage's right-wing Reform UK party has already gained more than 350 council seats across England as Labour racks up hundreds of losses in the disastrous election night for Prime Minister Keir Starmer. Labour has also suffered early losses to the Greens, with expectations of further defeats in councils that begin counting later this morning. There is growing expectation within Westminster the results could determine Keir Starmer's future as party leader. Speaking to the BBC, Deputy Prime Minister David Lammy warned against attempts to replace the Prime Minister.
5: You don't change the pilot during the flight. You carry on and you recognise too that governments sometimes, particularly incumbent governments, have it hard.
4: However, Lammy's comments will offer little comfort to many of the party's MPs who may now be wondering whether a change in leadership could revive their fortunes. Elsewhere, the Conservatives have also lost dozens of seats and at least one council to Reform UK. Meanwhile, it has been a strong night so far for the Liberal Democrats, who have gained control of councils in Stockport and Portsmouth. Results of the Scottish and Welsh Parliament elections will also be announced later today.
3: Now, the US has struck military targets in Iran after the country fired on three US Navy destroyers sailing in the Strait of Hormuz. The latest clash threatens to shatter an increasingly fragile ceasefire, just as both sides say that they are discussing an end to the war. President Trump is threatening further strikes if there's no deal.
6: They trifled with us today. We blew them away. They trifled. I call that a trifle. I'll let you know when there's no ceasefire. You won't have to know. If there's no ceasefire, you're not going to have to know. You're just going to have to look at one big glow coming out of Iran. And they better sign their agreement fast.
3: Despite Trump's threats, Iran's leaders have not indicated whether they will accept the terms of the US offer and have shown little sign of yielding on their nuclear program or on accepting a moratorium on uranium enrichment. Here is Bloomberg senior editor Derek Wallbank.
7: This is an escalation in hostilities. You've seen this go and reflect in the immediate commodities markets. So you're seeing an instant sort of impact there. I think everyone is kind of watching to see what happens here. Is there a way to get a deal signed that reopens that critical energy waterway, that brings the hostilities down? But this is certainly going in the wrong direction if you're looking for that.
3: Bloomberg's Derek Warbank there. A statement from US Central Command says that Iran used missiles, drones and small boats, but that no American assets were hit. US forces say that they responded by targeting Iranian missile and drone launch sites, as well as command and control and intelligence facilities.
4: The US Court of International Trade has ruled against President Donald Trump's latest 10% global tariffs. A three-judge panel granted a request by a group of small businesses and two dozen mostly Democrat-led states to invalidate the levies he imposed in February. However, the court made clear that for now, the injunction only blocks tariffs against Washington State and the two companies that sued. It's a fresh blow to the US president's economic agenda, just months after the Supreme Court struck down previous duties.
3: Well, the European Union has been given a deadline of July 4th by President Trump to ratify the US-EU trade agreement. Bloomberg's Ewan Potts has more.
8: Having previously threatened to hike tariffs on auto imports as soon as this week, Donald Trump has extended his deadline for the EU to ratify its trade deal. The move comes after Trump spoke to European Commission President Ursula von der Leyen. Negotiators from the European Parliament and member states discussed potential amendments to the deal earlier this week, but we're told didn't reach any conclusive decisions. In London, I'm Ewan Potts, Bloomberg Radio.
4: Now, Commerzbank has announced plans to cut 3,000 jobs as it raised its profit outlook for the year. The German lender now expects profits of at least 3.4 billion euros, an increase of 200 million euros on its previous forecast. It also set out new midterm targets, including staff reductions that it says will help double profit by 2030 and deliver a net return on tangible equity of around 21%. The update comes as Bettina Orlopp steps up her defence against a hostile takeover attempt by UniCredit.
3: Debate is growing on Wall Street about whether 30-year Treasury yields will mount a sustained push above 5%. The yield, which determines the US government's long-term borrowing costs, briefly topped that level this week before hovering near a two-decade high. Some investors are even questioning the traditional value of holding US debt, which is currently over 100% of the country's annual GDP. Jeffrey Gundlach, CEO of Double Line Capital, has gone so far as to reposition some of his funds for the unlikely event of a U.S. debt restructuring.
9: Restructuring of the existing debt holders is possible. I'm not saying this is a 30% chance even, but what if they say, you know what, our interest expense is now $3 trillion. We had a recession, rates have gone up, we're now issuing 30-year bonds at 6%, we can't afford it, you know, we're drowning here.
3: So that was Jeffrey Gundlach, CEO of Double Line Capital, speaking to Bloomberg. The five-year implied probability of a restructuring is below 1%, according to credit default swap pricing compiled by Bloomberg. So those are a few of our top stories for you this morning. Let's look at the markets then. So thinking about the situation in the Middle East, Brent crude futures trading just above $100 a barrel. Also, WTI crude futures are $94.92. We had seen it at one point dip below 90, but we're back up to those sorts of levels because of that latest strike and the exchange of fire between the US and Iran. This as stock futures for the US are in the green. European markets opening up down 0.7% for the stock 600. We dropped 1.1% yesterday. FTSE 100 is down 0.7%. The pound's actually stronger, up 0.25%. And looking at yields, UK gilt yields are flat, 4.94. That's interesting. The rest of the European markets look like they are seeing rising yields. German yields up 1.5 basis points, 3.01. So those are the markets this hour.
4: Thank you, Caroline. So I've raced back from Hammersmith and Fulham this morning to find quite a calm radio studio compared to all the sort of local democracy I've been participating in. It feels like we're now playing sort of the waiting game when it comes to UK politics. I know we'll be hearing more from that from Alex Morgan in a few minutes as well about where these results are right now.
3: Yeah, absolutely. I wonder what the atmosphere was like. So Labour is fighting in these local council elections across England to hold on to its seat. The expectation was for it to have a very poor night. Now it's all about the calculation, just how bad a night it actually was. What was the atmosphere like where you were?
4: Well, there was a lot of caffeine involved by the time that I rocked up at 5 in the morning. they actually, it's far more about local democracy and about running the council in a good way, making sure things are functioning. Look, the Labour there picked up seats. And I will tell you, a Labour campaign manager said to me, we might be the only council in England that picks up seats coming into this. So they were very aware that they were bucking the national trend here.
3: Yeah, an anomaly.
4: But, exactly. And this is interesting because, look, we're going to get most of the London results later today. But we're now in a kind of dual waiting game. We're waiting for the most of the results. Now the kind of the early ones confirm a broad picture of polling, but we're also now waiting to hear from the likes of Prime Minister Keir Starmer, Reform UK leader Nigel Farage, who's taken most of the seats this morning, and to see if other Labour figures will start to come out of the woodwork and take some kind of responsibility or call for potentially change, depending on those results. And that's what the market are now looking for.
3: Yeah, absolutely. Right, let's bring in Alex Morgan for more on this. The Labour government taking heavy losses as the first wave of local election results comes in. Keir Starmer's party shedding seats in those results. What do we know so far then about what's been happening?
10: Well, what I want to know, Caroline, is how strong the coffee James has had, because to be honest with you, the voting, you know, most of it is still to get underway. And this, so we are at this point of a partial picture, and it is very interesting to point to those sort of early results showing Labour and the Conservatives clinging on in London, and how, just how different they are to the results you're getting from Labour's former northern heartlands in England. Labour losing, I think it's fair to say, at this point, roughly half the seats that it was defending. That's drawing these threads together. Now, this is just that partial picture at this point. We are yet to get the counting underway in Wales, where the Senedd has been under Labour control since 1999, when it was founded. And of course, there's the Scottish Parliament as well. The question of whether Labour will be able to oppose the Scottish National Party up there, or whether Reform could become the opposition there, and potentially, depending on what happens in Wales, there too. So a lot of big emotional moments still to come. But looking at the early picture, the partial picture, it's pain for the Prime Minister, and there's certainly wind in Farage's sails.
4: Now, if you look at the coalition government 10 years ago, Alex, they lost roughly every council election between a fifth and a third of their seats. Under Rishi Sunak, it was between about a third and a half. So you saying about half is quite startling. How bad is this for the Labour Party and for Keir Starmer, the Prime Minister?
10: See, this is the really interesting question, isn't it? And this is sort of just looking at those broad threads and sort of how we are, you know, trying to look at very localised races in many cases about bins and potholes, and yet in other cases people voting and saying that they were voting on national issues. So drawing it all together, a bad result for Keir Starmer was priced in. I think that is fair to say. You guys have been talking about it in the run-up to the election. That was priced in. The question is, now we are seeing that, not simply in polls, but in results from an election. What does that do to members of Parliament who see in their constituencies their councillors, their party councillors, dropping away? Particularly interesting for any candidates who might be considering themselves as a future Labour leader if they are seeing big losses in their local area. So how bad is it for the Prime Minister Keir Starmer? Well, it was going to be bad. It's going to be on the, I think it's fair to say, a lot of analysts saying it's looking towards the worst end of that scale. But many results still to come in, and of course in politics there's that unquantifiable element of the emotion of it all, what feelings stir within the party and whether those lead to tipping people over into calling for Keir Starmer to go.
4: Our reporter Alex Morgan, thank you very much for joining us in the studio. Well, the US struck military targets in Iran after the country fired on three US naval destroyers sailing in the Strait of Hormuz. Oil jumped 2.9% after the clash. Let's discuss now with our Horizons Middle East anchor, Jumana Bacecci. Jumana, President Trump says the ceasefire with Iran is still in effect. What has happened with this latest incident?
11: Yeah, it's still in effect, but looking increasingly precarious. Escalation once again on the Strait overnight. CENTCOM saying that three U.S. warships came under attack while they were crossing the Strait, and that the attack involved missiles, drones, and small boats. And so they responded to that. And the U.S. struck back around the Iranian coast, and saying that they hit launch sites and command and control locations. So an exchange of fire between Iran and U.S. once again overnight. And I will tell you, I'm based in Dubai. Again, in the early hours of the morning, the UAE Ministry of Defense announced that they had also triggered their air defense system to intercept incoming projectiles coming through from Iran. It turns out that that was off the coast of Fujairah, so very close to the Strait of Hormuz and around the waters. Essentially, President Trump is saying that the ceasefire is still intact, but once again sent a warning to Iran, saying just like we knocked them out out today will knock them out a lot harder, a lot more violently in the future if they don't get their deal signed fast. So we are looking at what could be potentially a very volatile next 24, 48 hours.
3: Indeed. And so we are also still awaiting actually the Iranian response to this US one pager. What do you think that tells us, if anything?
11: Yeah, well, Bloomberg had reported, almost 48 hours ago that a response should be coming within the next couple of days. So we're holding out for that response today, but not holding our breath. I mean, these things sometimes take time. We know that the US had offered this MOU. It's just a one page document with 14 points on it, spelling out what they would like to see to end the war. The Iranian sides, but again, not official. We've heard from foreign minister spokespeople, and they've suggested that the U.S. demands are quite maximalist. But what we do understand from the paper is that it would set out conditions to end the war and then subsequently a 30-day negotiation phase to gradually reopen the strait and reopen some of the bigger issues, the thornier issues around the nuclear file in exchange for the U.S. lifting sanctions. But at this point, we don't have a lot of detail on exactly where the gaps can be sort of reconciled between the two sides. And the language and the rhetoric would suggest, once again, that Iran continue to be defiant. And I would just say we have to keep a close eye on what is happening in the strait, because once again, we've seen provocation and we've seen an exchange of fire on both sides. So it really could go either way, which is where we were at the beginning of the week, either return to hostilities or we push forward on the negotiations front.
4: And just on that point about the strait, Jemima, like turning to the markets, you know, Brent is clearly jittery. The IEA has issued a new warning. Where could we end up in this scenario with the strait, and how might markets respond to that?
11: Yeah, well, the expectation out of the market, at least, or geopolitical analysts, is you're not going to get an imminent lifting of the mutual blockades around the straits. And even in this 30-day negotiation period, RBC had an interesting note up yesterday. They said if the strait stays closed for another 30 days, you're talking about almost half a billion barrels of oil being taken off the market. Already, we're in an environment where about 1 billion barrels of oil have been taken off the market. So we continue to see this effective closure, but that is stopping off the physical supply from the region, from getting out of the region, an increasing amount of anecdotal evidence suggesting that there has been a scramble for some of these physical supplies. And yet, interesting dislocation in the market, because the oil futures today are trading at around $100. We've pulled back from those highs, of course, which would suggest that market sentiment is overriding the reality on the ground.
3: Okay, Jemima, thank you so much for being with us. That is Bloomberg's Horizons Middle East anchor, Jemima Bisetti. Always great to have you on the program. Just a little update when it comes to the US and China. China and the US are in communication on President Trump's visit. This, according to the latest briefing from Lin Jian. This is China's foreign ministry spokesperson, meant to be that bilat 14th and 15th of May. But the Chinese side want the Iran war resolved, the tension to come down. So that one bit of new information for you. Coming up next, we'll think about the local elections in the UK. Joined by...
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1: Good morning from London. I'm Caroline Hepke. It is 8:21 a.m. here in the City of London. Looking at the markets this morning, European stocks are down 0.8%. Commerzbank share price falling this morning, given its latest earnings results, down by 2.4% at the moment. Stock futures for the US are actually in the green, but we've had a slide from the record highs that we've seen in Asia. MSCI Asia Pacific Index down 0.9%. This is oil prices have started to climb because of another clash between the US and Iran. Brent crude futures now topping $100 a barrel, $95.27 for WTI crude futures. Just taking a little right-hand veer into the UK story, the election results being counted still. It's still very early days. There's a slight discrepancy in terms of the seats if you look at the BBC versus Sky and all of the counting that is going on. But basically, it looks like Labour is doing badly. In terms of yields, though, the market reaction, it really does look like investors are kind of waiting and seeing. 4.94% for 10-year UK gilt yields. They're heading slightly lower. Okay, European yields are heading higher, but I think that it feels that investors are going to wait until we get more of the vote count in. We haven't even got Wales or Scotland. The pound is stronger, 0.2%. That is a look at the markets. Your Bloomberg Radio Business Flash with more on what's going on around the world. Here's James Walcock in the London radio studio.
2: Thanks, Caroline. The UK's ruling Labour Party is heading for significant losses in local elections. Nigel Farage's right-wing Reform UK party has already gained more than 350 council seats and at least one council across England. The Greens have also picked up seats, piling pressure on Keir Starmer's future as Prime Minister. The US has struck military targets in Iran after Tehran fired on three US Navy destroyers in the Strait of Hormuz. The clash threatens to shatter the increasingly fragile ceasefire, as both sides say they are discussing an end to the war. And the US Court of International Trade has ruled against President Trump's latest 10% global tariffs. A three-judge panel granted a request by a group of small businesses and two dozen mostly Democrat-led states to invalidate the levies he imposed in February. However, the court said the injunction only blocks tariffs against Washington State and the two companies that sued. Those are some of our global news headlines.
1: Thank you so much for that, James. Now let's dig deeper into the election results in the UK. The Labour Party seeing heavy losses in the early results. Reform UK gaining more than 300 seats. Looks like Labour's losing about 250 council seats and nine councils overall. Joining us now is Kieran Pendley, who is the UK Director of Politics at Ipsos. Kieran, thank you so much for joining us to help us understand the results. The expectation was that Labour would do badly. How badly are they doing, at least so far? And I know we've got a long way to go.
3: Yes, I mean, it's a bad night for the Labour Party, very, very clearly. As you said, they've lost control of nine councils, more than 250 councillors. Not only losing votes to Reform, but there does seem to be a threat from the Greens as well. That being said, the vote does seem somewhat resilient in London. They've kept control of Hammersmith and Fulham and Merton and Ealing and councils like this. But then London is a stronghold for the Labour Party. So really, the early signs we have at the moment, and they are early signs, we have to wait for all the results, are a bad night for Labour, with Reform UK gaining across the country.
2: Now, Kieran, I appreciate, still a long way to go on this. We've heard from Patrick Lynch from YouGov earlier in the show. He sort of says Labour might lose, say, 1,300 seats based on the current results. Michael Thrasher on Sky is suggesting kind of more like 1,800. Now, this matters because so many Labour MPs and clearly privately ministers are trying to gauge the damage that is being done to the party here. What explains that gap, and where do you think it might end up when all the results are in?
3: Well, I mean, different people will have different calculations based on the swings in the votes that they're seeing in different wards and different councils. I think personally, I mean, as boring as it sounds, it's far too early to say how many losses Labour will have. I mean, I would be at the more pessimistic end at the moment if I was in the Labour Party. But I mean, even if they were to lose 1,300 seats, that's, you know, getting on for roughly sort of 2/3 of the seats that they're or slightly less than that than they're actually defending. I think what's going to matter is the geographical spread of the losses as well. So something that we've seen is that Reform UK gaining heavily in seats where Angela Rayner is an MP and they're taking 24

0: about 25 seats that were up in Wigan, which is where Lisa Nandy is an MP. So I think when you look at the politics of the Labour Party at the moment, with lots of discussions around Andy Burnham returning to Parliament, and also whether Angela Rayner is going to stand for leadership in the future, the geographical spread of the results is going to be important too. So that's why I think reforms gains across the north of England in particular will have long-lasting political ramifications.
1: Yeah, absolutely. Angela Rayner, of course, she's the former Deputy Prime Minister. She's seen as perhaps a challenger to Keir Starmer as the Labour leader. And Lisa Nandy, as you say, she's not just an MP, she's also the Culture Secretary. So again, these are big figures, aren't they, in the Labour Party, just in case you're not in the weeds of understanding who they are. I want to bring you a statement, though, from the Prime Minister, Keir Starmer. Very important. This is his first statement now after these results have started to come in. Speaking in West London, saying that the results are tough. They are very tough and there's no sugarcoating it. We have lost brilliant Labour representatives across the country. These are people who put so much into their community, so much into our party. This according to the Prime Minister, and that hurts and it should hurt, and I take responsibility. And this is the big question for the rest of the day. How bad does it have to be for this to move Keir Starmer, who has been steadfast in saying that he's not going anywhere as Prime Minister?
0: Well, that's ultimately a question for Labour MPs. I mean, the reality is that, and the Labour Cabinet in particular, what sort of scale of defeat or losses would lead them to move? We have to stress it's very early days. There are the rest of London to come through, which is important because we want to see, it will be important to see the scale of the green challenge to Labour and just quite how existential that is in London. We've got the whole of Birmingham and various county council seats too. And let's not forget Scotland and Wales. We're on course for an election where Labour looks set to lose power in Wales for the first time ever. What the remarks are from Eleanor Morgan, the First Minister there, who may even lose her seat, you know, could change the contours of the discussion as the day progresses. So as boring as it sounds, I would urge caution over-reading into these early results. It's a bad, very bad night for Labour. Reform gaining their surge in support is real, but the political implications will be clear when the dust settles.
2: For some of our listeners who don't follow UK politics as closely, Kieran, Ipsos has some of the oldest sort of polling of British politics going back sort of, I think, four decades. What has gone so wrong for this Labour government that 2 years ago won on a massive landslide? What does kind of your sort of research and politics matter say about how we've gotten to this point?
0: Well, I think there's two points I would raise. The first is that even though Labour won a landslide in 2024, in many respects, it was a shallow one. And what I mean by that is they won, two-thirds of the seats in Parliament or thereabouts on 34% of the vote nationally. The nature of our electoral system is such that, you know, it's first past the post, which means whoever gets the most votes in an individual seat wins that seat. So you can win parliamentary seats on 25, 30% of the vote as long as you're in first place. So Labour didn't enter office popular in the first place. But I think what's also clear is that there's extreme public pessimism about the state of the country. So, for example, since 1978, Ipsos has been tracking economic optimism, or we really should call it pessimism at the moment. And the current net economic optimism score is minus 72, which means 78% of the public think the economy is going to get worse in the next year and 6% think it's going to be better. That minus 72 is the worst on record. And to repeat, we've been tracking that for 48 years, nearly half a century. So the scale of public pessimism out there at the moment about the economy, about the cost of living and a frustration with political leadership is really genuinely unprecedented. And is that what you're seeing as a result is a fracturing of our political system, which makes our policy environment and the politics of this country very unpredictable moving forward.
1: Yeah, it's 8:30 a.m. here in the City of London. You're listening to Daybreak Europe and Kieran Pendley, who's with us, the UK Director of Politics at Ipsos. I think that's fascinating that you put that context around this local election result as we start to get the beginnings of these results. As you say, I mean, cautious about where it will leave us by the end of the day and tomorrow. And that normally local elections are fought on, you know, the fact that councils can raise taxes, through council taxes, obviously, that they look after things like caring for the disabled and the elderly, that they look after libraries and roads. It's usually those kind of bread and butter issues that things are fought on. But it's really the national politics that has been overlaid onto this. And voters, it seems to me, through what looks like a high turnout, maybe, are really struggling to find a party that they feel optimistic about that can actually answer any of these questions. So maybe the malaise is going to continue. What do you think?
0: Yes, I think that's fair. I mean, what's interesting actually in the last 6 months, we've found that Reform's support nationally has actually fallen slightly, from 33% to 25%. Now, the juxtaposition there is that 25% of the vote for Reform today is almost 25% more than it was 4 years ago when most of these elections were fought. So, that's why they're gaining significantly. So even with Reform UK, they haven't necessarily sealed the deal with the majority of the public at the moment. So I think, a sense of unpredictability and malaise in British politics.
2: There's been a lot of talk about the death of two-party politics, Kieran. Is this local election a moment and that will fade for the next general election? Or will the kind of gains we're seeing from the Greens and Reform solidify into a kind of more natural state coming to the next general election? I know that's a very difficult question to answer, but it's kind of a, how does the UK political system evolve going forward from these elections?
0: It definitely feels like we're in a multi-party system, at least for the foreseeable future. I mean, we should always say that, it's very hard to tell what Reform UK would look like in a hypothetical world where Nigel Farage wasn't their leader. I mean, there's no sign of that. But, a lot of Reform UK support is built around support for him and his politics. And similarly with the Greens, they're a fairly new phenomenon, at least in terms of their current levels of support. They've been around a while, but for them to be standing in most council wards or most council seats is unusual. And so, longer term it remains to be seen. But I think what's important in local elections is it's often said that they are just local elections. Turnout is lower. They're not necessarily predictive of a general election. That is true. But what they do is they provide the activist base through councillors and the campaigning base for political parties to win parliamentary seats at general elections. So where the Greens and Reform UK do well today, for example, those will be areas that they're targeting in future general elections, and they have the activist base to do so. And so they are important for that reason. They give people a foothold, political parties a foothold to establish themselves. And that's really what we're seeing, I think, with these results. Reform UK primarily, but also the Greens establishing themselves as national political forces in Britain.
1: Yeah, absolutely. So interesting. Kieran, thank you so much for being with us. Kieran Pedley is the UK Director of Politics at Ipsos. We really appreciate your time. Going to let you go because I know it's a very busy day. Lots of questions to come. We've had a statement now from Keir Starmer talking about a very tough night, taking responsibility. We don't have all the results. London's going to be very important. We haven't even got on to the results from the parliamentary elections in Wales and Scotland. And that big question about the union, about nationalists, if they win big, does that then, raise a big question for the of the UK?
2: Well, and the question we keep coming back to is what happens to Keir Starmer now? Yes. What is responsibility? And outside of Angela Rayner, Wes Streeting, Andy Burnham, the big leadership candidates, the others are Lunid Morgan, the head of Wales, and Anna Thawer, the head of Labour in Scotland. And those two, when those results come in, what they say is going to be a really crucial one to watch.
1: Okay, so those are the pointers, the people to watch in the next few hours. We'll have much more discussion on the UK local elections, but also on the markets and our interview with Anthony Scaramucci next. This is Bloomberg.
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3: 8:40 a.m. here in the City of London. Good morning, I'm Caroline Hepke. Looking at markets here in Europe, stocks are down by 9/10, almost 1% today. Commerzbank, after its results, stock price dropping by 1.5%, but it has been down as much as 3.3% this morning. This is the FTSE 100 also declining 0.8%. We're risk off versus what we've seen in previous days. Yes, European stocks closed down yesterday 1.1%, but elsewhere we'd seen more optimism. But part of that is being pushed, of course, by further clashes between the US and Iran. Brent crude futures ramping up again above $100 a barrel, up 0.9%. WTI crude futures have been had dipped below 90 at one point this week, but we're now at 95.28, up 0.5%. Bond yields in Europe heading higher. German yields at 3.01, up a basis point. UK yields flat, 4.94. Looks like even now investors and a number of investors told us this on Bloomberg Radio that it would take until Monday really for investors to fully take on board the ramifications of the UK local elections. UK and US gilt yields this morning down a basis point at 4.37. That's a look at the markets, your Bloomberg Radio Business Flash. 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
4: Caroline. The UK's ruling Labour Party is heading for significant losses in local elections. Speaking this morning, Prime Minister Keir Starmer says the results are very tough and there's no sugarcoating it, adding he takes responsibility for the losses. Nigel Farage's right-wing Reform UK party has already gained more than 350 council seats and at least one council across England, with the Greens also picking up seats. Counting for votes in Wales and Scotland has not yet begun. The US struck military targets in Iran after Tehran fired on three US Navy destroyers in the Strait of Hormuz. Clash threatens to shatter the increasingly fragile ceasefire, as both sides say they are discussing an end to the war. And the US Court of International Trade has ruled against President Donald Trump's latest 10% global tariffs. A three-judge panel granted a request by a group of small businesses and two dozen mostly Democrat-led states to invalidate the levies he imposed on in February. However, the court said the injunction only blocks tariffs against Washington State and the two companies that sued. Those are some of our global news headlines.
3: James, thanks for that. Now to one of our key conversations. Anthony Scaramucci, the founder and managing partner of Skybridge Capital, has criticised President Trump for damaging the US economy, imposing, quote, illegal tariffs, and for what he describes as the quagmire of war in Iran. The well-known podcaster, financier and former communications director during President Trump's first term was speaking to Bloomberg's Michelle Hussain. They covered a range of topics from his rise on Wall Street to his time at the White House. She began by asking him about the outlook for the U.S. midterms.
5: Listen, you know, November's still a long time off, so it's very hard to make these predictions. If you look at Kelsey or the poly markets, it looks like the Democrats will win the House. But the big problem in American politics right now is the gerrymandering. And so for viewers outside the United States, the political leaders have the opportunity to redistrict or to cut the congressional districts in a way that could favor their party. And so even though Donald Trump and the Republicans started this redistricting fight, Democrats seem to be ahead. But I just want you to think about this. We have 435 congressional districts, approximately 8% of those, 35 to 40 at max, are up for contest. So they've done such a powerful job of redistricting that they've taken out of the equation a Democrat beating a Republican in a Republican district, or a Republican beating a Democrat in a Democratic district. And so think about this. We only have 35 purple districts now. And so I think that's unfair to the American people. And I would just say this rhetorically, are we in a real democracy where the politicians are picking the voters? I thought the voters were supposed to pick the politicians. So we're in sore need of reform.
6: And yet there is this possibility, isn't there? It's not out of the question that the Democrats end up taking the Senate as well as the House, or are you really cautious on that?
5: I'm a little more cautious on that because the red states that have less population in them, you could hear the flurry, you can hear some purpling, and then they always go back to red. You know, so
6: the Republican states.
5: You know, Tallarico is going to be running against a...
6: He's a Democrat.
5: He's a Democrat in Texas, and I believe Texas will stay red. So I'm a little more cautious about that. If you're telling me James Tallarico is going to turn the state of Texas purple, where there'll be one Republican and one Democrat from the state. That'll be a watershed activity in American politics. So I'm a little more cautious about it. You know, these machines, they have created a cartel. They have a duopoly now.
6: The two parties.
5: The two parties. Yeah. And so they sort of control the landscape. They've tightened up their ability to get incumbents reelected. You know, the Congress has a 14 or 15% approval rating. So it's like slightly above Kim Il-jung, the North Korean dictator. However, you have a 95% reincumbency rate. So just imagine you and I opening up a restaurant and our food is terrible. We're getting like one star Yelp ratings, but we can never get the restaurant closed and we always stay as the two chefs in the restaurant. And so that's what's going on in Washington right now. And so, you know, I think the Democrats will win if you're just
6: the House of Representatives.
5: I think the Republicans will probably keep the Senate. That's my best guess.
6: Now, you're still a registered Republican, right?
5: I am. I mean, you know, so what is your British football team? Are you like an Arsenal fan? Are you Manchester United? Or
6: now you're really cutting to the chase. I live in North London. So if I'm anything, I'm probably an Arsenal fan.
5: Okay. So for Arsenal fans out there, and I don't know how the team does, but I'm a New York Met fan and we're just having a horrific time, but you don't leave. You know, I'm a New York Jet fan. We haven't won the Super Bowl since 1969, you know, so the Republican Party in my mind is in the doldrums. We have a huge losing streak going on intellectually. You know, Donald Trump hijacked that party. He decapitated what was once known as the Republican Party. And he did sort of this M&A transaction where he installed this right-wing populist party. It's called the Republican Party, but it's really the MAGA Party. And it's the personality cult of Donald Trump. And so I'm of the belief when his political personality extinguishes sometime in 2028, there'll be an ideological battle for that party again in terms of who will be running that party. So,
6: but I'm wondering
5: I'm a loyalist.
6: Yeah, but I'm wondering why you're not more active in the zone of trying to find that next Republican. Because what I see you doing is not just, I know you voted for Biden and then Harris, right, in the last two presidential elections?
5: I just think Trump is too dangerous. I think, obviously, it's funny because I'm sure we're
6: going to get history with him, which we'll get into.
5: Wall Street at some point. All my Wall Street buddies voted for him, and now they're all regretting the fact that they voted for him. So, you know, it's just one of those things.
6: Are they all regretting that they voted for him? I mean, a lot of them have done doing well out of the markets.
5: I think most people are regretting it, yeah. I mean, look, I'm of the belief that prices are higher. We have an oil crisis going on right now. He imposed illegal tariffs, which raised the pricing umbrella for all the lower middle income people that voted for him. You're in a quagmire of a war. It's going to be very difficult to disengage the United States from that war. You've weakened our relationships with our European allies, our Gulf allies. He's put us in a very vulnerable state as a country and an economy. If you want to make the case that the banks have record profits in the short term, sure. But he's also suing some of the banking executives. You know, this is a very difficult time in the country where you are losing the predictive capability of our justice system and you're losing the predictive capability of what our civil rights are and what our free speech rights are in the country. For those reasons, it's very, very bad for business. So, yeah, I think a lot of people are regretting it.
7: So that was Anthony Scaramucci there, who is the founder and managing partner of Skybridge Capital. Of course, he was a comms director during President Trump's first term in office. He was speaking to Bloomberg's Michelle Hussein Show, The Michelle Hussein Show, and you can listen to the full conversation wherever you get your podcast. So, look, that was interesting. I mean, we're thinking about US midterms with Anthony Scaramucci. I mean, the elections, the vote that we had here in the UK yesterday was, by some people, termed the midterms here in the UK.
8: That's controversial, Caroline.
7: It is controversial because, of course, the way that people vote and local election voting has really nothing to do with it. It's very complicated across England. It doesn't look anything like midterms in the US, but it was still seen as basically the halfway point in this administration.
8: It's the halfway point. It's the largest elections. It does happen midway through the term. However, I will tell you the one thing that united all parties in my WhatsApps last night was having a go at Americans using the word midterm online.
7: Yeah. Absolutely. Well, we've also heard from Keir Starmer this morning saying that it has been a rough night, that he takes responsibility. We're watching for any further information out of the Labour Party this morning and also the results. Coming up next, we'll look at the stocks to watch. This is Bloomberg.
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8: 8:53 a.m. here in the City of London. Good morning. I'm Caroline Hepke. Looking at the markets, we have declines across the European session and in Asia overnight. Euro Stoxx 600 down 0.8% after a 1.1% drop yesterday. MSCI Asia Pacific Index also down 0.9%. So it looks like the U.S. stock futures are bucking that trend as they are up 0.3% for the S&P 500. Yields not doing a huge amount, but down about a basis point for 10-year U.S. yields at 4.37%. This as we watch the pound holding on to the gains that we saw earlier this morning at 135.85. We've had Prime Minister Keir Starmer and Reform UK leader Nigel Farage both talking this morning, responding to the local election results. Will it be Monday that we see the real shakeout in terms of gilt yields or the market? Certainly UK gilts are going the opposite direction to the rest of you at 4.94, down about a basis point for UK gilt yields. Oil prices is the other major story to consider, of course, as we see oil prices rising with a clash between the US and Iran. Brent crude futures at $100.98, up 0.9%. Those are the markets this hour. James.
9: Let's take a look at some of the stocks on the move today in Europe. I'm James Woolcock with Caroline Hepke, and we're joined by Bloomberg reporter Chloe Melly. Chloe, let's start with Commerzbank. They reported earnings today. Is their latest update going down well with investors?
10: Not super, super well. So Commerzbank raised its outlook for the year, also outlined some new medium-term targets, and it announced 3,000 job cuts. And so all of this comes at a very critical time in this UniCredit Commerzbank takeover saga, because this week UniCredit took its offer directly to the Commerzbank shareholders. And so Commerzbank throughout this whole takeover saga has been banking on a strategy of really raising targets, of boosting investor payouts to push the stock higher, and through that essentially making a deal more expensive for UniCredit, and therefore convincing investors that Commerzbank is actually better off as a standalone entity. And so far that's actually worked in pushing against UniCredit's advances, but we can see the limits of that strategy today because Commerzbank shares are actually lower this morning because some investors are seeing the new targets as perhaps a little bit too ambitious. So we're now seeing some skepticism, and that does play into the hands of UniCredit. Although UniCredit's offer is actually really unlikely to be taken up by a large number of Commerzbank investors. So we'll be watching out for any developments there as well.
8: Okay, let's pivot to the airlines industry. So we get the last of the big European names reporting today, IAG. Some difficulties there after we had Deutsche Lufthansa and Air France, KLM, talking about fuel bills. What did IAG say?
10: Yeah, it was very much the same issue for them as well. So they expect profit and free cash flow for this year to be lower than previously expected because of course, as you mentioned, those higher fuel costs. So it estimates that it will pay about 2 billion euros more for fuel in 2026. And that leads to a total bill of about 9 billion euros. And so this is, as you said, the latest airline in Europe to warn about the impact of the Iran war on its outlook. A lot of companies within that sector have had to cancel flights. They've had to reduce some routes, decommission older planes as well. And that happens just as they enter the very important, very lucrative summer travel season as well. Another important thing to note from IAG today is that it did say it was exploring opportunities for consolidation and that it had been approached by other airlines looking to discuss potential options given the current market pressures. So that's quite interesting, but it seems that investors are a lot more focused this morning on the weaker outlook rather than the M&A possibilities later down the line. And so we are seeing the shares quite weak this morning for IAG.
9: And finally, Rheinmetall are falling. What's behind that drop?
10: That's a downgrade. So they got downgraded to a neutral rating by JP Morgan, and the analysts have also slashed the price target on the stock. And the analysts have said that Rheinmetall is finding it quite difficult to grow as fast as it would like, and that some investors have started to question whether Rheinmetall actually has the right product portfolio. They said that the company has started to miss its own quite ambitious targets with four misses in the past 6 months. And the latest results actually that we had a few days ago, that actually did miss estimates. JP Morgan is still positive on the outlook for the German defense spending, seeing at least 5 years of really strong growth for Rheinmetall, and military spending in general is still very much top of the agenda for governments around the world because of all the geopolitical uncertainty that we have. But there is clearly quite a bit of caution around Rheinmetall at the moment, and we can see that reflected in weakness in the shares throughout the beginning of this year and today as well.
8: Yeah, Rheinmetall is almost the worst performer on the Euro Stoxx 600 in the first hour of European trading. Bloomberg reporter Chloe Millet, thank you so much for being with us, taking us through the Stock Movers report. You can listen to 5-minute audio reports on the biggest winners and losers in the stock market. 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Coming up, the next part of Bloomberg Daybreak Europe, James, is going to be a bit more analysis on the local elections here in the UK. A thought so far?
9: I mean, it's still too early to say. Look, everything has happened broadly as polls have predicted. Labour have gotten smashed. There are questions about Keir Starmer's future. London is the anomaly. Appears to be marginally stronger than expected, but we don't find out enough about that until 6 p.m. Labour voices are what we're watching this morning.
8: Okay. Coming up in the next part of Daybreak Europe. So, as I say, the UK local elections, but also, of course, what is happening in the Middle East. Stephen, Carol, Rachel Evans will be with you for the second hour of European trading. This is Bloomberg.
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13: This is Bloomberg Daybreak Europe for this Friday, the 8th of May, from Brussels and London. Coming up today...
14: There's no sugarcoating it. Keir Starmer takes responsibility as Labour suffers large losses and Reform makes big gains in the UK's local elections.
13: Trading fire, oil ramps back up after the US bombs Iran in response to attacks on its Navy destroyers.
14: Another tariff blow. President Trump's new 10% global levies are declared unlawful by an American trade court.
13: Plus, a 5% problem, rising US bond yields reignite fears over government borrowing as Jeffrey Gundlach takes extreme measures.
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13: Good morning from Brussels. I'm Stephen Carroll.
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13: Rachel, good to have you with us. Let's start with a check on the markets this hour. The Stock 600, 0.7% lower. The FTSE 100 down by 0.5%. The DAX in Frankfurt, 0.7% lower. IAG, the parent company of British Airways, its shares down over 2% after they warned of the impact of the Middle East on their full year results this year, expecting profit and free cash flow to be lower than anticipated. Looking towards Wall Street, S&P minis are actually 0.3% higher. NASDAQ futures are up by 0.5%. Oil prices are on the rise again. Brent crude's up by 1.1% to $101 a barrel. WTI up by 0.6% at $95 a barrel this morning. Those are your markets.
11: And now on to our top stories this morning. The UK's ruling Labour Party is heading for significant losses in the local elections. Speaking this morning, Prime Minister Keir Starmer said the results are very tough and there's no sugarcoating it, adding that he takes responsibility for the losses.
15: Although we were right to level with the public about the scale and depth of the challenges we faced, we didn't do enough to convince them that things will get better, that things will improve. The hope.
11: Starmer spoke as the right-wing Reform UK party has already gained more than 350 council seats across England as Labour racks up hundreds of losses in a disastrous election night. Leader Nigel Farage insists the best is yet to come for his party.
15: Although we were right to level with the public about the scale and depth of the challenges we faced, we didn't do enough to convince them that things will get better, that things will improve. The hope.
11: That was, of course, Keir Starmer speaking there. There is growing expectation within Westminster that the results could determine Keir Starmer's future as party leader. Labour has also suffered early losses to the Greens, with expectations of further defeats in councils that begin counting later this morning. Elsewhere, the Conservatives have also lost dozens of seats and at least one council to Reform UK. Meanwhile, it has been a strong night so far for the Liberal Democrats, who have gained control of councils in Stockport and Portsmouth. The results of the Scottish and Welsh Parliament elections will be announced later today.
13: The US has struck military targets in Iran after the country fired on three US Navy destroyers sailing in the Strait of Hormuz. The latest clash threatens to shatter an increasingly fragile ceasefire, just as both sides say they're discussing an end to the war. President Donald Trump is threatening further strikes if there is no deal.
16: They trifled with us today. We blew them away. They trifled. I call that a trifle. I'll let you know when there's no ceasefire. You won't have to know. If there's no ceasefire, you're not going to have to know. You're just going to have to look at one big glow coming out of Iran. And they better sign their agreement fast.
13: Despite Trump's threats, Iran's leaders have not indicated whether they will accept the terms of a US offer and have shown little sign of yielding on their nuclear program or accepting a moratorium on uranium enrichment. Here's Bloomberg's senior editor, Derek Wolbank.
17: This is an escalation in hostilities. You've seen this go and reflect in the immediate commodities markets. So you're seeing an instant sort of impact there. I think everyone is kind of watching to see what happens here. Is there a way to get a deal signed that reopens that critical energy waterway, that brings the hostilities down? But this is certainly going in the wrong direction if you're looking for that.
13: That's Bloomberg's Derek Wolbank. A statement from US Central Command says Iran used missiles, drones and small boats, but that no American assets were hit. US forces say they responded by targeting Iranian missile and drone launch sites, as well as command and control and intelligence facilities.
11: President Trump says he's giving the European Union until July the 4th to ratify its trade agreement with the US. Bloomberg's Yuan Potts has more.
18: Having previously threatened to hike tariffs on auto imports as soon as this week, Donald Trump has extended his deadline for the EU to ratify its trade deal. The move comes after Trump spoke to European Commission President Ursula von der Leyen. Negotiators from the European Parliament and member states discussed potential amendments to the deal earlier this week, but we're told didn't reach any conclusive decisions. In London, I'm Ewan Potts, Bloomberg Radio.
13: The US Court of International Trade has ruled against President Donald Trump's latest 10% global tariffs. A three-judge panel granted a request by a group of small businesses and two dozen mostly Democrat-led states to invalidate the levies he imposed in February. However, the court made clear that for now the injunction only blocks tariffs against Washington State and the two companies that sued. It's a fresh blow to the US president's economic agenda just months after the Supreme Court struck down the previous duties.
11: Commerzbank has announced plans to cut 3,000 jobs as it raised its profit outlook for the year. The German lender now expects profits of at least 3.4 billion euros, an increase of 200 million euros on its previous forecast. It also set out new mid-term targets, including staff reductions, that it says will help double profit by 2030 and deliver a net return on tangible equity of around 21%. The update comes as Bettina Orlopp steps up her defence against a hostile takeover attempt by UniCredit.
13: And those are your top stories on the markets this morning. The Stock 600 down 0.9%. Wall Street futures pointing higher, though, up by 0.3% for S&P minis and 0.5% higher for NASDAQ futures. Oil prices 1% higher for Brent crude, 101.14 this morning. And in terms of UK assets, as we're watching those election results come in, the pound is 0.2% stronger against the dollar. That's just a little more than what we're seeing in the movement in the euros. The pound's at 135.81. 10-year gilt yields down 2 basis points this morning. We're seeing yields slightly higher across the other main European bond markets. Germany's 10-year bond yield currently up by 2 basis points, and ahead of the jobs report in the US later on today, we are looking at the 10-year Treasury yield slightly lower at 4.38% this morning. Let's bring you more details then on what's been happening in the UK. And we've been hearing from the Prime Minister in the past hour as the Labour Party is coming to terms with what looks like heavy losses in local elections. Let's listen to him speaking to Labour members in Ealing this morning.
15: Results are tough. They are very tough. And there is no sugarcoating this. We have lost brilliant Labour representatives across the country. These are people who put so much into their communities, so much into our party and our movement. And that hurts. And it should hurt. And I take responsibility. When voters send a message like this, we must reflect and we must respond. I think the vast majority of people do understand that we face huge challenges as a country. We've had a series of economic shocks in recent years, and there's a very difficult international situation that we face. They know that. But they still want their lives to improve. They still want to see the change that we promised. They know the status quo is letting them down and they're frustrated. They don't feel the change. I understand that. I get that. I was elected to deal with these challenges. We made some big calls, to stabilise our public finances, to invest in our public services, not to get dragged into a war in Iran. But we also made unnecessary mistakes. One of which was that although we were right to level with the public about the scale and depth of the challenges we faced, we didn't do enough to convince them that things will get better, that things will improve. The hope. And that is why in coming days I'm going to set out the steps that we will take to deliver the change that they want and that they deserve, so that every child can go as far as their talent or ability will take them, not held back by poverty, so that every community can have what it needs, a secure, safe place for everybody to live. Households and families not feeling constantly held back by a cost of living crisis, and a Britain where everybody can feel proud of the place where they live and they work. So these are tough results. But tough days like this, they don't weaken my resolve to deliver the change that I promised at the general election. They strengthen my resolve to do so.
11: That was the UK Prime Minister Keir Starmer speaking there to Labour Party faithful in Ealing this morning. Well, let's bring you into the latest now on the local election results here in the UK. Votes are still being counted in many parts of the country, but early results are suggesting heavy losses for Keir Starmer's Labour Party. Our UK national editor, Vic Wakeley, is joining us now for more. Thanks, Vic. What do we know so far from the results overnight?
19: Well, as you said, Rachel, it is still early days and we have no results yet from places like Wales and Scotland, obviously key. But it has been so far a very bad night for Labour. I mean, there are some people saying not necessarily quite as utterly disastrous as it might have been. But A, it's still early days. And B, Labour could still be on for the worst results by any party this century. It's been a good night for reform. And it's we still don't know how. It's been a bad night for the Tories. And we're still really not quite sure what sort of night it's been in for the Greens. But the two main things to say that we know so far is very bad night for Labour and a good night so far from Reform. And a recent result just in London, for instance, is Reform taking control of its first London borough there in Havering. So Nigel Farage has been out and claiming it as a very good night for them. We've still got most of the seats left to count today.
20: Yeah, indeed. And of course, counting's just begun in Wales and in Scotland as well for their parliamentary elections, which will give us a different picture with their own local nuances for those nations. On the question, though, Vic, and this is something that has been wavering for such a long time about what this all means for Keir Starmer's future. He's been weathering scandal after scandal, it seems, over recent months, much of it related to the appointment of Peter Mandelson as US ambassador. Is this going to, looking at what we know now of results, and we accept it's a partial picture, going to resurface those questions about his leadership of the Labour Party?
19: I think it will resurface those questions. My bet, if I was asked to put a bet on Polly Market or other, would be, he will still be with us for the near and medium future, because the result won't be quite necessarily as catastrophic as some people had been predicting. And also potentially because results in some of the places represented by some of his potential rivals, such as Angela Rayner, Andy Burnham, have also been bad for Labour. I mean, in Rayner and Burnham's backyard, it was very notable. I mean, Rayner, they lost in her council all 22 seats, I think it was, gone to Reform. Lisa Nandy, similar. Andy Burnham did badly in what did used to be his constituency. So that might raise some questions in the minds of Labour backbenchers about the vote-winning potential of some potential Starmer replacements, and give them pause. And as we know already, there were still several reasons for them to give pause and to keep Starmer in place for now. I think his long-term future is another matter. But I think these results, as I say, are going to be pretty disastrous for Labour, but not necessarily enough to mean that his rivals move against him in the near future.
11: Obviously, we've got a lot of the big hitters coming out and giving their views on how this is a fantastic or disastrous night. Who are we kind of listening to, perhaps from the backbenches, that might give us a sense of whether there's appetite within the Labour Party for a challenge at this point?
19: Well, one of his most notable attackers in his own party, as it were, has been Carl Turner, and he was on air earlier this morning talking to the BBC. But even he was like, I'm one of the main critics of Keir Starmer, but I don't necessarily think he should go right now. So that seemed to me, right, okay, we're still in that holding position, really, where people are going to give Starmer the benefit of the doubt, allow him to make the speech we just heard him talking about in that clip just now, and see what he can lay out. But and with the difficulties we've already discussed here before for people like Andy Burnham not actually being in Parliament yet and things like that. So I think his position is likely to be secure for the near future if, as I say, even people like Turner are not actually willing to wield the knife just now.
11: All right. Thanks very much for that, Vic. Vic Wakeley, our UK national editor, giving us the latest on the local election results. We'll be keeping an eye on that through the morning.
20: Yeah, we certainly will. We're going to go to the Middle East now, though. The ceasefire in the Iran war looking increasingly fragile this morning after the US and Iran exchanged fire near the Strait of Hormuz. We have our managing editor for Middle East economics and government coverage, Paul Wallace, with us now for more. Paul, what is the state of the ceasefire this morning?
21: Hi, Stephen. So it remains in place, and that obviously sounds a bit strange and contradictory given what happened last night and, also what happened earlier in the week on Monday with the UAE coming under fire from Iranian missiles and drones. But that is the state of play right now. Last night's clashes started or were triggered by a US attack on Iranian oil tankers. It was still not exactly clear what prompted the US military to do that. It seems as if they were doing it in sort of self-defense or saying that, but we don't know the precise details. But nonetheless, Iran reacted and there were clashes between them. But, both sides are broadly signaling that the ceasefire remains in place, and we're still waiting for Iran to respond to this latest proposal from the US, which came a couple of days ago, a one-page memorandum of understanding, which if Iran accepts it, will should essentially lead to the reopening of the Strait of Hormuz over the next month, and the U.S. lifting its blockade of Iranian ports over the same time frame. I think what we're seeing is, you know, there obviously tensions are still high, and the ceasefire is very, very messy, and there will be clashes. But this is something analysts have flagged. The ceasefire that's been in place for a month is far from perfect, but they didn't expect it to be. And they have said there will be bouts of escalation and clashes. But there is still a good chance that the sides, move on with this MOU that Iran agrees to it, or at least broadly agrees to it, even if it wants some changes. So that's where we are now. A messy situation for sure.
11: I mean, on that memo, Paul, I mean, is there anything that we can kind of draw from the fact that we have been kept waiting for a response? I mean, we haven't seen a kind of outright denial, but it's been quite hard to kind of get a sense of the tea leaves on this. Is there anything we can take from the fact that they are still considering it, or at least haven't announced any public decision?
21: You're right, Rachel, that it is confusing, and it is now leading a lot of people to wonder, you know, whether Iran will reject this. It's been almost 48 hours. The expectation when the U.S. sent this over was that it would be, you know, they'd get an answer within 2 days. So, you know, by around now. But it wasn't a hard deadline, and we haven't seen Trump that, you know, there is a hard deadline, and that if they don't meet it, the ceasefire is off or anything like that. So I guess, you know, it's a fluid situation. We may not get an answer today. We may have to wait until the weekend, but it is, you know, it probably does point to divisions. It's on some level within Iran about whether to accept this or not, or whether to ask for changes.
20: All right, Paul, thanks very much for bringing us up to date. Our Middle East economics and government coverage, managing editor Paul Wallace there. Up next, more on the UK local elections. We'll be speaking to Labour MP Tom Hayes. This is Bloomberg.
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22: 9:21 in London, 10:21 in Brussels. Good morning, I'm Stephen Carroll. On the market.

0: natural gas prices up about 1.9% in the UK and on the Dutch TTF benchmark. European stocks lower 0.8%. The FTSE 100 is down by 0.7%. The DAX in Frankfurt 0.9% lower. We're looking at shares in Commerzbank, just down by 0.6%. Now, it lifted its guidance for profit this year. Of course, the hostile takeover from bid from UniCredit very much in focus for the CEO, Bettina Orlop. IAG's, the parent company of British Airways and Iberia, down 2.8% this morning. They've been talking about the hit they're taking from the higher fuel prices. Profit and free cash flow expected to be lower than anticipated for the year ahead. Looking towards Wall Street, S&P mini futures are 0.4 higher. NASDAQ futures up by 0.6%. The Bloomberg Dollar Spot Index is 0.1% weaker. And the 10-year Treasury yield is down 2 basis points, 4.37%, as we're thinking about the jobs report that we're going to have out later today. April's report expected to show back-to-back employment gains for the first time in nearly a year in the US. That is your Bloomberg Radio Business Flash. Now, with more on what's going on around the world, here's Rachel Evans in London.
1: Stephen. The UK's ruling Labour Party is heading for significant losses in local elections. Speaking this morning, Prime Minister Keir Starmer says he takes responsibility for the losses. Nigel Farage's right-wing Reform UK party has already gained more than 380 council seats across England as Labour racks up hundreds of losses in a disastrous election night. The US struck military targets in Iran after Tehran fired on three US Navy destroyers in the Strait of Hormuz. The clash threatens to shatter the increasingly fragile ceasefire as both sides say they are discussing an end to the war. The US Court of International Trade has ruled against President Donald Trump's latest 10% global tariffs. A three-judge panel granted a request by a group of small businesses and two dozen mostly Democrat-led states to invalidate the levies he imposed in February. However, the court said the injunction only blocks tariffs against Washington State and the two companies that sued. Those are some of our global news headlines.
0: Rachel, thank you very much. Well, let's turn back then to the local election results in the UK. The councils in England reporting so far show heavy losses for the Labour Party and gains for Reform UK. The Lib Dems and the Greens. Joining us now to discuss, Tom Hayes, Labour MP for Bournemouth East. Good morning, Tom. Good to have you with us on the programme. What's your reaction to what look like very significant losses for the Labour Party?
2: Good morning. Clearly, it's going to be a difficult set of results for the Labour government. The results that we've seen so far are partial. We haven't got all of them. And the counts being completed overnight were in areas where Reform were predicted to do well. So I expect the picture to be different by tomorrow. I can't get away from the fact that the public who have been voting yesterday have spoken and that they clearly want to see further change. They voted in 2024 for that change. They want to see it happen faster. They want to see us go further. And we also, as a government, have to communicate what we're doing and why to the British people much more clearly.
1: The Prime Minister this morning says that he takes responsibility for these losses. Do you hold him personally responsible?
2: I think the Prime Minister coming out this morning and saying that he takes full responsibility and that he understands the hurt in our communities and the hurt that Labour candidates and councillors will be feeling right now at any election defeats they've suffered is a really positive step. The Prime Minister is taking accountability there for his government, which has just had, obviously, these election results. I think that's a positive step and I welcome what he's done.
0: So what needs to change now? Does the leader need to change?
2: On the doorsteps yesterday, time and again, I heard the same thing, and it was the roller coaster that is the cost of living. People for years have had too little money in their pockets, and they just want to be able to enjoy their life. For 20 years, the country has been buffeted by shock after shock after shock, and we need to build our resilience. And so what we as a Labour government need to be doing is obviously continuing to put police in the streets and reduce NHS waiting lists. We also need to continue to make our country resilient in an uncertain world, which is becoming more insecure. And that does involve building the clean energy here in the UK so we're not vulnerable to price shocks abroad. And it does mean building more headroom in our finances so we aren't buffeted around by global economic storms.
1: I mean, obviously, there's been a lot of focus on what this means for Keir Starmer as leader. But I'm also curious about to what degree this could be read as a rebuke to the party's policies. You mentioned a few of those there. I mean, do you think there needs to be a broader rethink of what the Labour Party stands for as you head towards the next general election?
2: I think there's two ways of answering that. The first is to say that ahead of Trump's war against Iran, you had inflation coming down, borrowing as a government coming down, borrowing costs falling, and you had

0: interest rates falling too, the economy was starting to show signs of real growth and jobs were being created. The plan was working. All the experts say that. So it's important to get back to that plan by trying to end the war with Iran and minimize the economic harms and fallout. The second part of that is the King's Speech, which will be coming forward in just a few short days, which will set out the second session for the Labour government. In this first session already, we've enhanced the rights of renters and employees, and we've taken on water bosses that pollute by banning their bonuses and threatening them with jail if they fail. We're on the side of people in our country against those big vested interests, and the Labour government will continue to always be on the side of the British people. With the economic headwinds that we're facing at the moment, we clearly need to build our resilience because things are going to be more uncertain and insecure, and that's going to be an overriding mission of this government.
1: Given the results we have so far, are you already worried about the next general election?
0: No, because if I spent my life as a member of parliament staring at polls and election results before the general election, I wouldn't be able to do my job, which is to serve my constituents in Bournemouth East and as a member of parliament to serve the country. The country has got many problems that we inherited. They've in some cases gotten worse with Trump in the White House and Russia continuing to threaten our country. We just have to roll up our sleeves, get stuck in, double down, go further, get more stuff done that the British public are calling for, like tackling the cost of living crisis and building resilience, and communicate that clearly to the country. And ultimately, when it comes to the general election, it's for the British people to decide whether they want a Labour government that's on their side or Reform, who clearly are on the side of big vested interests.
2: So what's your message to the likes of Angela Rayner, Wes Streeting or Andy Burnham this morning? They've all been mooted as possible replacements for Starmer. What's your kind of sense of how they should be presenting themselves given the circumstances?
0: Well, I'd obviously say that I think all of them are outstanding Labour public servants, but I would say that I'm being asked to speculate about speculation there. And this is a favourite parlour game of media outlets. And I know that with election results being as they are, that there's an element of drama being injected into the debate. The British people are tired of pass the parcel of leader. They're tired of the drama. They want politicians to focus on them, not on ourselves. And so I would really like to just focus on tackling the cost of living crisis.
1: But would statements of support for the Prime Minister from those key figures help to put this speculation to bed?
0: I think even if the people you just mentioned came out and said that Keir Starmer is the greatest Prime Minister that's ever lived, there would still be media outlets that say otherwise. So I think it's probably just best that we don't speculate about the speculation and they can speak for themselves, but we just focus on tackling the cost of living crisis.
2: All right. Thank you very much. Tom Hayes, Labour MP for Bournemouth East there.
1: Coming up next, we'll have a check on the markets and a reminder of our top stories.
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1: On the markets this morning, the Stock 600 in Europe down by 0.8%. The FTSE 100 0.7 lower. The pound is now 0.4 stronger against the dollar, 136.02. So gaining a little bit of strength, and gilts are rallying. The 10-year gilt yield down 4 basis points this morning. So markets watching the results of the local elections. Elsewhere on European bond markets, things looking pretty steady. And looking ahead towards the Wall Street session, S&P E-mini futures up by 0.4%. NASDAQ futures are 0.6 higher. Those are your markets.
2: Now on to our top stories. The UK's ruling Labour Party is heading for significant losses in local elections. Speaking this morning, Prime Minister Keir Starmer conceded that the results are bad for his party.
8: Results are tough. They are very tough. And there is no sugarcoating this. We have lost brilliant Labour representatives across the country. These are people who put so much into their communities, so much into our party and our movement. And that hurts. And it should hurt. And I take responsibility.
2: Starmer spoke as the right-wing Reform UK party had already gained more than 380 council seats across England as Labour racks up hundreds of losses in a disastrous election night. Labour has also suffered early losses to the Greens, with expectations of further defeats in councils that began counting this morning. Elsewhere, the Conservatives have lost dozens of seats and at least one council to Reform UK. And it's been a strong night so far for the Liberal Democrats, who have gained control of councils in Stockport and Portsmouth.
1: The US has struck military targets in Iran after the country fired on three US Navy destroyers sailing in the Strait of Hormuz. The latest clash threatens to shatter an increasingly fragile ceasefire, just as both sides say they are discussing an end to the war. Here's our managing editor for Middle East economics and government coverage, Paul Wallace.
9: I think the US's reaction to this, in terms of saying the ceasefire is still on, shows that it is hoping to essentially wrap up this conflict quite soon. This is a conflict that has been increasingly troublesome for Donald Trump in terms of surging energy prices across the world and very much in the US as well.
1: Bloomberg's Paul Wallace there, adding President Donald Trump threatened further strikes if there is no deal. However, Iran's leaders have not indicated whether they will accept the terms of a US offer and have shown little sign of yielding on their nuclear program or accepting a moratorium on uranium enrichment.
2: President Donald Trump is moving ahead with plans to hold a summit with counterpart Xi Jinping next week in Beijing. That's despite unease among Chinese officials about holding such a high-stakes meeting before the war in Iran is resolved. Speaking to reporters, Trump struck a positive tone about the prospects for the summit.
10: We're going to have a meeting with President Xi. It's going to be, I think, quite amazing. He's been a friend of mine. I've gotten along with him very well over the years.
2: The US president speaking there. While China has not publicly called for a delay, the government remains cautious about proceeding with the visit.
1: And the leading European Central Bank policymaker says the ECB may need to raise interest rates if the Iran war has a lasting impact on inflation. Executive board member Isabel Schnabel told an audience at the London School of Economics that the risk of second round effects on prices has increased in recent weeks. The ECB has not raised interest rates so far, despite inflation exceeding its 2% target. But officials have signalled that a move is possible in June. And those are some of our top stories this morning. Coming up next on Bloomberg Daybreak Europe, we're going to bring you more on the UK local elections and what it means for the Prime Minister. We'll be joined by Bloomberg opinion columnist Rosa Prince and our UK politics reporter James Woolcock, who is out at one of the counts in London this morning as well. Stay with us for more coverage. This is Bloomberg.
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3: 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The market...
4: It never happens at a good time. The pipe bursts at midnight. The heater quits on the coldest night. 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
6: It is 9:40 in London, 10:40 here in Brussels. Good morning, I'm Stephen Carroll. So oil prices now pretty steady despite the jump that we had at the start of trading today on the latest escalation in the Middle East. The Brent crude holding at $100 a barrel. WTI is slightly softer at $94.45. Natural gas prices are around 2% higher for the Dutch TTF benchmark and UK natural gas prices today as well. The stocks 600 down by 0.8%. We have some company results that we're watching the reaction to. So notably among them, IAG, the parent company of British Airways, talking about the hit from increased fuel bills going to mean lower than anticipated profit for the full year. So shares down by 2.9%, although interestingly they're saying they're not seeing any shortages in its main markets, not foreseeing any shortages of fuel in its main markets for the moment, which is of interest as well. Commerzbank shares currently down by 1%. Now, their results have seen them lift the guidance for profit, announce a new mid-term plan, which will see them cut 3,000 jobs. They're aiming to double profit by 2030 and achieve a net return on tangible equity of about 21%. Their shares in focus because of the hostile takeover bid from UniCredit. Thinking about UK assets now, the pound is 0.4% stronger, so gaining a bit of speed against the dollar. 136.10 is where that's trading. Gilt yields are dropping now 6 basis points on the 10-year to 4.9%, and that is a bigger rally that we're seeing in gilts versus the rest of the European bond market. Looking ahead, we've got April's jobs report in the US to look forward to later, expected to show back-to-back employment gains for the first time in nearly a year. The 10-year Treasury yield down 2 basis points. That is your Bloomberg Radio Business Flash. Now with more on what's going on around the world, here is Rachel Evans in London.
7: Thanks, Stephen. The UK's ruling Labour Party is heading for significant losses in the local elections. Speaking this morning, Prime Minister Keir Starmer says he takes responsibility for those losses. Nigel Farage's right-wing Reform UK party has already gained more than 380 council seats across England as Labour racks up hundreds of losses in a disastrous election night. The US struck military targets in Iran after Tehran fired on 3 US Navy destroyers in the Strait of Hormuz. The clash threatens to shatter the increasingly fragile ceasefire, as both sides say they are discussing an end to the war. The US Court of International Trade has ruled against President Donald Trump's latest 10% global tariffs. A 3-judge panel granted a request by a group of small businesses and 24 mostly Democrat-led states to invalidate the levies he imposed in February. However, the court said the injunction only blocks tariffs against Washington State and the two companies that sued. Those are some of our global news headlines.
6: Rachel, thanks very much. Well, let's return to our top story this morning and the local election results in the UK. A bad night for Labour so far, although counting is continuing and has just begun in the Welsh and Scottish Parliament elections. Looks like a good night from early indications for Reform UK and potentially for the Greens as well. What does all of this mean for the Prime Minister, Keir Starmer, joining us now to discuss? Bloomberg opinion columnist Rosa Prince and our UK politics reporter James Woolcock. Rosa, to start with you, what is your reading of the results that we're seeing so far? How bad is this for Labour?
8: Oh, it's bad. What we're seeing is a complete redrawing of the electoral map. The old duopoly of Labour and the Conservatives has completely exploded, both of them having a very bad night and Reform doing well. And Labour are losing votes in all directions, it seems. Some to Reform, but potentially even more to the Green Party. We'll start to see their results, their target seats come through later in the day. But it's a truly bad night for Labour.
7: Does this look bad enough that it might cause some of Starmer's rivals to ultimately move against him? That's obviously been kind of a lot of the speculation in the run-up to this vote.
8: Yeah, I mean, the talk in Westminster for the last few days has been that there probably wouldn't be a direct challenge, but maybe there would be some pressure on the Prime Minister to kind of set out a timetable for where he would, when he would go. The idea being that he wouldn't be able to fight the next election. Now, he seems to have responded to that this morning by saying that he does plan to fight the next election. I think that will probably upset a few people, upset some of those challengers who feel that it's their time and that someone else should have a go. So I wonder if actually his words, far from settling matters, will maybe make things worse for him.
6: James, turning to you, you were out at the count for the London Borough of Hammersmith and Fulham earlier on. Interesting, because it was one of the councils that Labour actually held. What did you hear from those that you were speaking to?
9: Yeah, so not just held, they gained two seats, Stephen. The Labour campaign boss there on the ground joked with me, saying we might be the only Labour council in England to gain any seats this election, if that gives you an idea of the mood there. It was kind of optimistic locally, nationally. Even at 5 a.m. when I was down there, they could see the kind of direction where they were going. I mean, look, to sort of sum it up, to pick up on Rose's point, there's this line from the Deputy Prime Minister, David Lammy, that's been going around of, like, you don't change the pilot while the plane is flying, and a campaigner sort of said to me over WhatsApp in response to that, well, the plane has already crashed and the engine is very much on fire. And I had to take an expletive out of that quote, but that really sums up the feeling amongst some of the sort of rank and file of the party this morning.
7: I mean, thinking about kind of some of those who have actually had more success in these elections, James, I mean, Reform UK, the Greens, and the Lib Dems, as Rosa mentioned, have all been picking up seats. I mean, what's your kind of sense of how good a night this is for some of those parties?
9: I mean, the Greens will be interesting, Rachel, because London is the one area we know that's early days in London yet, but looking somewhat stronger in certain areas for Labour. But the real challenges in the green sort of areas, the Hackneys, the Lambeths, the Haringeys, they come at 6 p.m. London time. So there could be a whole second wave of Ham. We've already had the recriminations about Reform in the north, and there could be a further one to come with the Greens in the south. The Lib Dems are interesting because they keep quietly picking up seats and becoming a very influential local and party in Westminster, but they don't get that kind of coverage. So in all areas, there is a get rid of Labour vote, but whether it's, say, a populist left-wing vote or a populist right wing the votes is yet to be seen.
6: Rosa, we're just having counting beginning now for the Welsh and Scottish parliaments as well. I wonder what the key things that you'll be watching as we start to get those results in later on today.
8: Yeah, very important. Both areas where just a year or so ago, Labour had expected to do very well. They had hoped to take Scotland back, the Scottish Parliament back from the Scottish Nationalist Party in Wales. Well, Wales has been Labour going back generations, since the foundation of the Welsh Parliament there in the late 1990s. So we are looking to see whether Labour can hang on. Doesn't look likely from the polls. And then the question will be, who benefits? Will it be Reform UK or will it be Plaid Cymru, the Welsh Nationalist Party? The factor of everyone sort of voting against Labour in all different directions is really strong at this election, and seeing who the beneficiary of that is going to be key. As you say, counting beginning soon, and we'll find out that probably by this evening.
7: It's notable that, I think, unless I'm mistaken, that we haven't mentioned the Conservatives at all in this conversation so far. So, Rosa, I want to ask you a little bit about that. I mean, it seems that they've also been having a pretty dire night as well. I mean, what does this tell us about the leadership of the Conservative Party?
8: Well, slightly different, because Kemi Badenoch is seen to have had a good couple of months of holding Labour to account in the House of Commons. She polls more favourably than her party does, but it seems like generally the brand Conservative has yet to recover from the really downer that the electorate has had on it since the 2024 election. They have won back their kind of totemic seats of Wandsworth and Westminster in London, but elsewhere it's looking bad. And it also looks in a way that it's not for Labour, almost existential, because Reform is able to say now we are the dominant force on the right in the way that I think it's still not clear on the left who will emerge as the major party, or even if there will be that one dominant party, or if there'll be fragmentation on the left.
6: Yeah, I mean, Rosa, this is kind of the interesting question if we're thinking ahead to the next general election, but how much of a guide can we really take from locals as to how that will translate into a national picture, which is still quite a long way away in the current term of Parliament?
8: Yeah, great question. We're not even halfway through this term. It can run till July 2029. And as we have seen, you know, the cliche about a week being a long time in politics, et cetera, et cetera. So much has changed just in the last couple of years that anyone would be foolish to say that things are going to stay like this for the next few years. In particular, I wonder what impact there would be if we did have a change of prime minister. We've been a bit addicted to changing prime ministers in the UK in a way that we were never keen on in the past. But yeah, I think that there's a long way to go, and I don't think we should draw too many conclusions from this. But if nothing did change in the next couple of years, or nothing significant, then Nigel Farage would be on his way to being installed in number 10 as the UK Prime Minister.
7: All right, we'll be watching that over the next few months and years. Bloomberg opinion columnist Rosa Prince and our UK politics reporter James Wilcock joining us there. Thank you very much.
6: Well, I'm Stephen Carroll in Brussels. Coming up on Bloomberg Daybreak Europe, we're going to be taking a look at the stocks on the move in the second hour of European trading with our reporter Tiwa Adebayo. Stay with us for that. This is Bloomberg.
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11: Aston Villa are a step closer to winning their first major trophy in 30 years after thrashing Nottingham Forest to reach the Europa League final. A 4-0 second leg win at Villa Park took Unai Emery's side through 4-1 on aggregate. Emery says home advantage proved vital.
12: The second leg here, with the possibility to get a final, was the only moment we have had here. We were so motivated, we were excited.
11: They'll play Freiburg in the final later this month in Istanbul. Meanwhile, Forest boss Vitor Pereira blamed their injury problems for the loss.
13: I'm proud of my team, of my players, proud of our supporters. But today we came here without the conditions to compete in for the final, difficult conditions for us.
11: Oliver Glasner will lead Crystal Palace into the Conference League final in his last game in charge of the club. They beat Shakhtar Donetsk 2-1 in the semi-final second leg at Selhurst Park to go through 5-2 on aggregate. Glasner's praised the togetherness of his squad.
14: We'll find many mistakes today on both sides, but always being here for each other and then also together with our fans, this makes me proud, and this makes me proud of being part of this journey.
11: Real Madrid have confirmed that Federico Valverde suffered a concussion after a training ground bust-up with Aurelien Tchouaméni. But the Uruguayan says it happened after hitting his head on a table, not due to a fist fight. Valverde says the incident has been blown out of proportion, but the club has opened disciplinary proceedings against the pair. And England captain Ben Stokes will make his first appearance since the Ashes when Durham take on Worcestershire in cricket's county championship today.
6: In today's weather forecast, a chilly start with cloud increasing to bring some showers during the morning and afternoon. Highs of 18 degrees in London.
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6: 9.53 in London, 10.53 here in Brussels. Good morning, I'm Stephen Carroll. On the markets, at the end of a week when optimism on stock markets that the conflict in Iran may be coming near to an end and blowout tech earnings helped the S&P 500 hit a succession of record highs, we do have futures positive heading into the last trading session of the week, up 0.4% for S&P E-minis. NASDAQ futures are up by 0.6%. Oil prices are holding steady, having erased the earlier gains that they had on the escalation of tensions in the Middle East. Brent crude is at $100 a barrel. WTI is slightly softer on the day at $94.31. Not the same sentiment, though, being seen across European equity markets today. The Stock 600 down by 0.8%. The CAC 40 also 0.8 lower. The DAX in Frankfurt down by 1%. The FTSE 100 is 0.7 lower. Thinking about the US jobs report we're expecting later, it's expected to show back-to-back employment gains for the first time in nearly a year. The Bloomberg Dollar Spot Index a 0.1% weaker. The 10-year Treasury yield down 2 basis points. And in the UK, the pound is now 0.4 stronger against the dollar at 1.36, and the 10-year Treasury yield's down 6 basis points now, in fact, to 4.9%. That is your Bloomberg Radio Business Flash.
7: Thanks, Stephen. Let's take a look at some stocks on the move today in Europe. I'm Rachel Evans with Stephen Carroll, and we're joined by Bloomberg's Tiwa Adebayo. Tiwa, thanks for joining us. Amadeus, let's start there. That they're up this morning. What is going on?
15: Yeah, so that's the IT group. It processes transactions for the global travel and tourism industry, so for airlines, hotels, cruise lines, similar. They're up as much as 5.7% today, so that's a sizable jump. One of the biggest winners on the Stock 600 as well. And it's after they've announced results which beat expectations in the first quarter. And also, crucially, they reiterated their guidance, and that's despite the disruption that we're seeing caused by the Middle East conflict. I think that's interesting because there is expected to be at least some disruption to travel this summer as a result of the closure of the Strait of Hormuz and the ongoing tension in the Middle East. But Amadeus is expecting to be unperturbed by those headwinds. So analysts are really calling that out, describing the company as resilient in the midst of these difficulties. But it is worth noting as well that Jefferies has said in their assessment that travel trends will progressively improve from here. So they're using that as a basis to predict that Amadeus's results will only get better from here on out. So perhaps some hope for those counting on summer holiday plans after all.
6: Yeah, indeed. Well, that's an interesting read from their results. Not quite the same picture, though, coming from IAG, the parent company of British Airways, Iberia and Aer Lingus.
15: No, well, it's another travel-related stock, but definitely moving in the opposite direction this morning. Their shares are down as much as 5.9%, and that is the most in 2 months. And this drop has really been brought about by a warning from the group that their profits will be lower than previously anticipated. And that is all because of these increased fuel costs that we're seeing as a result of the conflict in the Middle East. So just to give you an idea of scale, they're forecasting that they'll pay about 2 billion euros more for fuel in 2026. And that's going to lead to a total bill of about 9 billion euros. So a big difference there. But this is something that we're seeing across the board this earnings season in the airline space. The higher fuel costs are really curbing profits and forcing carriers to find ways to rein in costs. Some airlines cancelling flights. Others are decommissioning older aircraft that perhaps use more fuel to deal with that pressure. And of course, there is not yet a resolution on that question of the Strait of Hormuz. So these problems could be likely to persist for the time being.
7: Yes, indeed. Finally, we've got Rheinmetall also moving.
15: Yeah, Rheinmetall falling this morning. One of the biggest fallers on the Stock 600, down as much as 6%. It's coming off the back of a downgrade from JP Morgan. They've actually slashed their price target by almost 30% there. And the reason they're giving for this is that Rheinmetall is starting to miss its own targets, according to analysts. I should note that they have admitted that those targets were already quite ambitious, but they're highlighting 4 misses versus consensus in the past 6 months. Some other investors also questioning whether Rheinmetall has the right product portfolio. But there are some bright spots, at least for JP Morgan. They are still positive on the outlook for German defence spending overall. And that's, of course, coming amidst this rising pressure that we're seeing across Europe to spend more on defence.
6: Okay, Tiwa, thank you very much for joining us. Our reporter Tiwa Adebayo there with the stocks on the move. And for more conversations like this, you can subscribe to our Stock Movers podcast. Listen for the biggest winners and losers in the stock market. It's updated throughout the day. You'll find Stock Movers on Apple Podcasts, Spotify, or anywhere that you listen. So it's bringing us out of a very busy hour on the programme, Rachel, as well as we've been looking at the developments in the Middle East and also in the UK local elections. What are you in focus for the rest of the day?
7: Well, I think UK elections, obviously, front of mind, given you're based in London here and seeing kind of the results dripping in, and we'll start getting some counting going on in Scotland and Wales, but we're not expecting results on that until the afternoon. But I think it's also worth remembering that we have US non-farm payrolls data today. So that's always a good big macroeconomic sort of data point for us to be keeping an eye on. It has a lot of kind of read through to where the jobs market is headed in the US economy. So I think that's going to be one to keep an eye on. It looks as though estimates are for jobs to have decreased, not decreased, but growing much less quickly than in previous months, with the unemployment rate staying steady. So I think it'd be interesting if we see kind of a big miss on that.
6: Yeah, okay, so that's in line for later on today as well. Rachel, great to have you with us this hour on Bloomberg Radio. Just one of the most read stories in the terminal that caught my eye: Iran ramping up trade with China via rail in a bid to blunt the impact of the US blockade of its ports. For our London audience, it's Bloomberg Brief with Vani Quinn up next. And for listeners in the US and elsewhere, Bloomberg Daybreak starts right now.

0: a.m. in New York City, 10 a.m. in London. Good morning, I'm Bonnie Quinn with your Bloomberg Brief. Let's get you set up for the day. Oil wavering after 3 days of losses as U.S. and Iranian forces clash near the Strait of Hormuz. President Trump's global tariffs at risk after a federal court finds them unlawful in a narrow decision, albeit for those plaintiffs. And treasuries hold steady ahead of the April payrolls report. Let's get a check on markets around the world now. What's been happening in the last few hours? Justina Lee, give us the latest out of Asia and Europe.
1: Good morning, Vani. Now, U.S. futures are up today, but it's a different story for cash equities everywhere across the world. Now, if you look at Asia today, it's down 0.8%. And I kind of want to draw your attention, especially to the Australian benchmark, which is having its worst day in about 10 weeks. Now, it's also having a bad day is the Korean currency, which is underperforming its peers in Asia in general. And that's because we're seeing kind of a little bit of a gain in oil, and that's punishing a lot of energy importers here today. And now if you look at Europe here, it's a similar story when it comes to the stock market. The Stoxx Europe 600 is down quite a bit. And, you know, apart from that, we have to pay special attention to the UK today after those local elections showed sharp losses for the Labour Party. Now, it seems like markets are reacting pretty calmly so far. You know, the pound is actually up against the dollar, and actually the long end gilt yields are down quite a bit. And I think what this really shows is that a lot of those results were already priced in. You know, people coming into those elections were expecting sharp losses for Labour. But it's interesting that those gilt yields actually fell further after Prime Minister Keir Starmer said that he is going to stay on as Prime Minister and leader of the Labour Party. And I think what this really shows is that people are still paying close attention to the fiscal path for this country today. Bonnie.
0: Absolutely. Justine Lilly, thank you so much. That sterling strength, very interesting, coming, of course, as the dollar weakens too, and versus some other majors as well. We'll get to that a little bit later. But S&P futures pointed higher for right now. We did see that drop off yesterday with the index down 0.4% by the end of the session because those clashes and reports of them did start to come through before the close yesterday. Brent crude topped $100 a barrel. It's still just barely above that, but it was up about 3% at one point. And WTI is still holding on. It's still trading below $95 a barrel. Not too much happening in yields either. We're down another basis point or two across the board. The dollar index, as Justina was pointing out, a little bit lower right now, particularly versus quite strong sterling. The yen also strengthening today, and the euro strengthening quite substantially. We also have the Swiss franc higher as well, perhaps a little bit of a safety trade as well. And, of course, jitters before the non-farm payrolls report. And then the VIX, well, it was well above 17. It's just trading around that 17 mark now. So, as you can see, even with those jitters out there, equity risk at least is showing there's a lot of sanguine sentiment in this market. All right, let's get to some individual movers now. Back over to London and Chloe Melly. Chloe.
2: Good morning, Vonnie. Cloudflare is sinking this morning after providing a forecast that missed analyst estimates and also announcing it will cut more than 1,000 jobs. And so investors had been really keen to see whether or not Cloudflare would be able to sustain very strong momentum recently. But it seems that there is a little bit of a slowdown, and therefore we're seeing the shares down very significantly this morning. It is the same thing for Trade Desk, which is also down this morning after weaker than expected results for that digital marketing company. There had been a lot of weak sentiment going into the earnings because of concerns around competition from Amazon. And so we are seeing that stock also down this morning. And finally, Upwork is also in the red after lowering its guidance. This signals really weak demand for that short-term freelance labor because those are the types of workers that are really going to be probably likely replaced by AI. And so Upwork has announced some job cuts, but it remains to be seen whether that is actually enough to stabilize the business at a time when we're seeing so much structural change in that industry.
0: Chloe, thank you so much. Chloe Melly there for us in London. And coming up this hour, we're going to count you down to the jobs report with Veronica Clark of Citi. Let's turn back to oil now, wavering around $100 a barrel on Brent after prices bounced back following renewed clashes between the U.S. and Iran. President Trump spoke to reporters on whether the ceasefire remains in effect.
3: They trifled with us today. We blew them away. They trifled. I call that a trifle. I'll let you know when there's no ceasefire. You won't have to know. If there's no ceasefire, you're not going to have to know. You're just going to have to look at one big glow coming out of Iran. And they better sign their agreement fast.
0: Joining us now is Jumana Barsechi in Dubai. Jumana, do we know the Iranian posture? We had these literally conflicting headlines at the exact same time yesterday, suggesting that Iran was considering the one-page proposal, and there were these clashes happening.
4: That's right, Vani. So you have to distinguish between the diplomatic efforts on one hand and the other hand, the situation on the ground, especially around the Straits. And things were looking a little hairy overnight. You just played some comments there from President Trump signaling that the ceasefire is still in place despite the fact that U.S. and Iran exchanged fire overnight. CENTCOM saying that three U.S. Navy warships came under fire by Iran throughout the course of the evening. They responded. They hit back at Iranian coast. They hit back against drone and missile launchers, including some command and control centers as well. That being said, as we heard from President Trump, he says that the ceasefire will still be maintained. However, it also came along with a threat, and this was later posted to his Truth Social account. He said, we'll knock them out a lot harder and a lot more violently in the future if they don't get their deal signed fast. So clearly, the president is working on an accelerated timeline to try to get to some form of a deal with Iran. Now, we haven't had a formal response yet from Iranians. We are expecting them to come back to that one-page memorandum of understanding proposal in the next coming days. Let's see. I mean, the timeline of these things tend to be a little bit fluid. But from what we understand from the Iranian spokesperson of the foreign ministry, again, what they have characterized this paper as being rather maximalist, and that the demands that the U.S. are asking for on this sheet of paper are not necessarily demands that Iran will concede to. So the question is whether there can be enough compromise between the two sides to breach the respective gaps, or at the same time work towards some form of a phased solution where you do get a maybe temporary lifting of the blockade around the Strait of Hormuz, and then work on some of the thornier issues around the nuclear file, around their ballistic missiles, and around the sanctions relief. But all of those topics are going to take a very long time to negotiate. And I just want to remind people that JCPOA, which is the nuclear deal that President Trump pulled out of, took 20 months to negotiate. This nuclear file, it's going to be a tall order to get it over the line in 30 days. And for markets, and you were just talking about the price of oil, the question is, do we get a ceasefire with oil being released or without oil being released? Will the Straits be, the Strait blockades effectively be lifted? And that is the question that we're going to be looking to get answered in coming days.
0: Yeah, that deadline is supposed to be coming up. But as you say, these things are very fluid. Jumana, thank you so much. Jumana Barsechi. Turning to trade, President Trump has been dealt another blow to his economic agenda with the latest 10% global tariffs declared unlawful by a federal trade court. Bloomberg's Brendan Murray joins us now for more. Brendan, it was a narrow ruling, so it was a ruling for these particular plaintiffs only, but could it serve as precedent in other appeals now?
5: Yeah, exactly. It absolutely could. And the timing is bad for this ruling for President Trump's for a number of reasons. The main one being he's headed to China next week to try to extend a tariff truce and to try to maintain the relationship on an even keel with President Xi Jinping in Beijing next week. And so he goes to the U.S.'s largest geopolitical competitor with less leverage, given that he's been dealt another legal setback. He's also in the process of trying to get the U.S. European Union trade deal over the line, and so in the middle of that, he's lost this temporary 10% tariff that he's applying on the EU and other countries. So we saw the president also, in tandem almost simultaneously with the Supreme Court, with this latest court ruling, give the European Union another several weeks here until July 4th to comply with their end of the trade deal. And then of course you have if this broadens out to apply to every importer that's paying this tariff, you've got a whole lot more refunds, perhaps on the order of $30 billion worth of refunds to give back if that's where this ends up in the legal process. So you add that to the IEEPA tariffs that were struck down. That was about $170 billion. You know, you're looking at $200 billion in tariff refunds that could potentially be coming back to importers from the U.S. Treasury.
0: Yeah, and You know, speaking of this EU deadline now that's July 4th, it comes after a call of theirs of von der Leyen. Does the EU need to agree to this? Does it need to, you know, use the July 4th deadline to motivate the group of countries to come together? Or can it, you know, come back with a counterattack?
5: It seems like the Europeans understand that the tariffs are going to change between now and the time that those 10% tariffs expire. There are a number of 301 cases targeting the Europeans that are in the process of being worked out, and there are consultations that need to take place between Washington and Brussels on those particular investigations. We're talking about the industrial overcapacity probe, as well as the probe in the 301 case on forced labor. And so those are working themselves through the process, and they're going to be rolled out here in the next several weeks before presumably the 10% tariffs expire on July 24th. And so the Europeans seem to be biding their time, playing a bit of a stall game here to until they see what those tariffs look like and whether they're going to be matched up with the sort of 15% rate that they negotiated with President Trump over the past 6 to 9 months.
0: All right, and so the wheel turns. Brendan, thank you so much, Brendan Murray there. Turning to tech now, a sign of caution around AI. SoftBank has downsized its plans for a $10 billion margin loan backed by its OpenAI stake. Bloomberg learning that the Japanese investor in separate talks with potential lenders may target an amount as low as $6 billion. Let's bring in Bloomberg's Tom McKenzie for more. $6 billion still isn't too shabby, Tom, but I guess it's never a good sign when you downsize the potential for something.
6: Yeah, it's quite the downgrade, to your point, from $10 billion to $6 billion. Conversations we know are still continuing, so that number could change. But to your point, this is a signal in terms of how far creditors are prepared to go to fund Masayoshi Son's AI ambitions, the head, of course, of SoftBank. And he borrowed very heavily to fund those ambitions. So what our reporting suggests is that creditors are a little bit cautious. They're cautious as to how you value OpenAI. Obviously, it's not publicly listed. There may be an IPO later this year. How you value it. The Wall Street Journal, of course, came out with that report a couple of weeks ago suggesting that OpenAI had failed to meet those pretty aggressive sales targets. OpenAI came out and pushed back on that. The CFO said we see a vertical wall of demand. But nonetheless, it did raise questions about whether or not they were seeing that lead fundamentally undermined by Anthropic, which has been powering ahead. We know that race is incredibly competitive between the two. So it seems those factors have fed into this caution amongst creditors. And to your point, you may see that number come down to about $6 billion. We continue to watch this. SoftBank overall, they have faced questions in terms of how much leverage they're putting into the AI push out. They've been downgraded their credit to negative by S&P, for example, and their CDS, their credit default swaps, the price of those have actually jumped in terms of insuring, as a way of insuring against some of that credit. The stock is up pretty significantly year to date, but there are growing concerns about the creditworthiness of this business as they continue to borrow heavily to fund this build-out of AI.
0: Tom, I want to ask you about TSMC's sales in April. Obviously, TSMC, a huge supplier to NVIDIA, AMD, and so on. They grew 17.5%, which sounds like a nice month to me, but I guess this also is showing signs of softness.
6: Yeah, always in context, isn't it, Bonnie, in terms of these numbers. So, yes, 17.5% for the month of April in terms of sales increase for TSMC that produces and actually manufactures those chips for NVIDIA and for AMD and for Google and for Apple. The context is the analysts, we've seen this very strong growth for TSMC. They sit right at the forefront in terms of actually producing these AI accelerators. But analysts are expected for the month, for the quarter that ends in June, growth of about 35%. So we're getting 17.5% in April. There's going to have to be a lot that comes through in June to make up that 35%. I think that leads to that caution. But TSMC is investing heavily to continue to build out its foundries to produce these chips, but maybe a little bit of softness that's come through relative to the kind of pace of growth that we've seen up until this point coming through from that key Taiwanese manufacturer.
0: All right, Tom, thank you so much. Tom McKenzie. Now, two other top stories trending on the terminal this morning. Bloomberg sources say a key company behind Thailand's national AI push is suspected of helping smuggle NVIDIA chips to China via Supermicro servers. U.S. prosecutors outlined a scheme in which Supermicro's co-founder allegedly worked with an unnamed Southeast Asian company to divert chips in violation of U.S. trade rules. The prosecutors laid out allegations detailing the operation in a March indictment that sent Supermicro shares into freefall. Prime Minister Keir Starmer of the UK said he had no plans to step aside as Labour leader after early results in local elections showed Nigel Farage's populist Reform UK racked up sweeping gains in local elections. Labour lost almost half the seats it was defending. Commerzbank plans to cut 3,000 jobs as CEO Bettina Orlopp steps up her defence against a hostile takeover attempt by UniCredit. The cuts aim to help double the bank's profit by 2030. Orlopp also raised Commerzbank's full-year profit guidance to at least $4 billion. Coming up, one country's gain, another country's loss in the search for talent. Wall Street Week brings us the story of New Zealand's brain drain. That's next. This is Bloomberg.
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0: Bloomberg Brief, I'm Bonnie Quinn in New York. We go to New Zealand now for the latest episode of Wall Street Week. The best and brightest in the country are seeking higher pay and better jobs in neighbouring nations. Consequently, the lack of productivity weighs on economies and broadens the wealth gap.
14: I was working as a lawyer in Auckland for about a year and a half, and I was essentially living at subsistence level, pretty much unable to save any money. Once you get paid, it would just be rent, groceries, gas, all the money's gone essentially. Everyone's got like a different sort of version of events, but for me at least, I basically doubled my income in less than a year, so, and the cost of living went down. So the grass was very much greener.
15: And it's showing up in the numbers. New Zealand's net citizen migration is at its lowest since official data began in 2001. In other words, people are leaving like they always did, but now they're no longer coming back.
16: New Zealand has got a very big productivity problem in that its economy is just muddling through.
15: Julian Tett is provost at King's College, Cambridge.
16: There's a lot of self-inflicted wounds in New Zealand, not least, for example, the NIMBYism that prevents people from building enough houses to ensure that everyone could get access to a house cheaply and easily. So you're creating in New Zealand a real intergenerational inequality problem in that people who are inheriting assets are doing well, others aren't.
15: New Zealand's problem is not unique. Poland experienced a brain drain after joining the EU. Ireland did so in the wake of the great financial crisis, and Portugal is the latest in Europe. In all three examples, citizens saw new opportunities for higher pay and better jobs elsewhere. But Tet says the loss of intellectual capital isn't always a bad thing.
17: Is the flow of intellectual capital necessarily a zero-sum game? I saw a recent report that suggested actually both countries could benefit because people, when they go someplace else, maintain relations back with their home country. And there can be a flow of capital, of business across the boundaries. Can it be something that could benefit both countries?
16: One of the biggest mistakes people make is to regard intellectual capital as a zero-sum game and to assume they have to hang on to their brilliant minds at all costs and stop them from going around the world. That was a disastrous mistake because history shows very clearly that to get innovation, you ideally need to have one or two things happening, ideally both at the same time. And it makes my blood boil when I see governments trying to shut the doors on people, whether it's the European Union, the UK, which have not yet implemented a youth mobility scheme. That makes my heart break, frankly. The fact that it's become harder to move scientists back and forth across borders, well, not just scientists, but social scientists and humanities scholars as well. But also what America's doing at the moment is not helpful in terms of sparking that extraordinary, if you like, you know, chemical mix of brilliant minds coming together.
0: Kat, more of that story on Wall Street Week this evening on Bloomberg. That's 6 p.m. New York time, 11 p.m. London time. Coming up, Elon Musk facing criminal charges in France still. That and a look at what else is making headlines in your front page news next. This is Bloomberg.
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7: Bloomberg Brief, I'm Bonnie Quinn in New York, and it's time now for your front pages. First up, the Financial Times leading with big tech's $725 billion AI spending spree, sending free cash flow to a decade low at four hyperscalers. The FT says combined free cash flow for Amazon, Alphabet, Microsoft and Meta will be about $4 billion in the third quarter. Now that's down from an average of $45 billion each quarter since the COVID pandemic. Next up, the Wall Street Journal reporting Elon Musk has been summoned to France again to face criminal charges. The new summons coming just weeks after Musk failed to show up for a voluntary interview with French prosecutors. The investigation began in 2025 with allegations of a biased algorithm at X and has grown now to include charges of violating the secrecy of correspondence, dissemination of child pornography, and the creation of sexualized deepfake images by its Grok chatbot. And finally, the New York Times reporting the Trump administration has approved sales of $17 billion worth of interceptor missiles and related services to Kuwait, the UAE and Bahrain. This in spite of alarm among some Pentagon officials over dwindling U.S. stockpiles of such missiles. All right, let's take a look at FX. An interesting trend today. We're seeing the dollar weaken, particularly in the last 45 minutes versus the major currencies. So if you look at sterling, it's up 0.5%, even though we're seeing losses for Labour in local elections. The euro stronger by 0.4% and the Swiss franc stronger by 0.3%. This, of course, before the job payrolls, but the dollar doesn't tend to move that much before payrolls. Coming up, we're going to be speaking with Citi's Veronica Clark about just that. This is Bloomberg.
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0: that. 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
4: It's 5:30 a.m. in New York City, 10:30 a.m. in London. Good morning, I'm Bonnie Quinn with your Bloomberg Brief. Let's get you set up for the day. Oil wavering after 3 days of losses as U.S. and Iranian forces clash near the Strait of Hormuz. President Trump's global tariffs at risk after a federal court finds them unlawful. In a narrow decision, though, for these plaintiffs. And Treasury's hold steady ahead of the April payrolls report. So let's take a look at those markets then. We are seeing crude trade around $100 a barrel, just below that now on Brent. So a little bit of relief potentially that these clashes that we saw several hours ago haven't escalated into anything more major, at least yet. And the president, of course, saying that no ceasefire was broken. S&P futures pointing to gains as well this jobs day. This after the S&P was down about 0.4% yesterday. 60% of its components were lower in the session. Tech, though, hit a record again yesterday, even as some of those popular trades like the memory trade, the optics trade, they retreated. Let's move to yields. We're not seeing too much movement there, although we are down about 2 basis points on the 10-year, 436.62, and we're still off 5% on the 30-year, but not as far off it as we were in the last couple of days. The dollar index is weaker today. Stronger euro, stronger sterling, stronger Swiss franc. And the VIX index continues to just be nice and calm. Equity risk, obviously not too much on people's minds. For some stocks to watch now, let's get to Chloe Melly in London. Chloe.
5: Good morning, Vonnie. Cloudflare is down more than 15% this morning after quite a disappointing forecast and also announcing that it will cut more than 1,000 jobs. And so expectations going into the earnings had been quite high given recent very strong momentum for that company. And so those results are seen as maybe a little bit disappointing, and that is reflected in those shares this morning. Moving on to Trade Desk, which is also down in pre-market after also providing quite a disappointing forecast. And so this the sentiment going into the earnings had already been quite downbeat because of growing competition from Amazon. And so the results really failed to reassure. And finally, Upwork is also down this morning after lowering its guidance. This signals really weak demand for freelance labor, given that these are the types of jobs that face the threat of AI substitution. Upwork has announced a big workforce reduction, but is that really going to be enough to stabilize the business at this time of growing structural change? That is still unclear, and we are down more than 22% this morning.
4: All right, Chloe, thank you so much. Chloe Melly there. Just under 3 hours now until the April jobs report. Here's Bloomberg's Venn Ram for a preview. Venn, what should we expect today?
6: Well, I mean, the markets are thinking that we are going to get a net addition of 65K to the April report, which would be pretty good, pretty reasonable, at least from a Fed standpoint. The unemployment rate is supposed to come in at north of 4%, so which is also par for the course considering the numbers that we have been getting. The big picture here in all this, Bonnie, is that the U.S. economy is performing resiliently well. And I think that, you know, that's the big takeaway for the Fed, because they know that they've penciled in a real growth rate of 2.5% for this year, which is already above trend. And if there are signs that these peace in Iran can hold and we get to an agreement, I think that, you know, the markets will then pivot to the next theme, which is the AI theme. And that is where the Fed comes in. Are they going to be able to raise rates, or should they be cutting rates? They shouldn't be cutting rates, probably, if your economy is growing so well, if it's resilient and your core PCE is still elevated.
4: All right, Ven, thank you so much. Ven Ram there from our M Live team. City's Veronica Clark expecting a 15,000 decline in non-farm payrolls for the month of April. She adds, quote, in our base case, data over the coming months show a clearly weaker trend with the unemployment rate rising above 4.5% by the third quarter, as has been the pattern the last few years. I'm pleased to say Veronica joins us now. Veronica, at this point, this is slightly out of consensus, I would say. You're certainly the more bearish on the street. Why such weakness this month?
7: Yeah, this month, I don't know if the market's going to be particularly reactive to it. The reason our models are showing weaker, and I think how the market would react to it, is we had that really strong number in March, and this data have gotten very volatile. It's really hard to read signals in any one month of data. You know, we saw big job gains in January, losses in February, bounce back in March. So this is just really a normalization, mean reverting. But I do expect the trend will be weaker over the coming months, too.
4: Yeah, I mean, if we do see a drop today, is it something we should start getting concerned about? Or is this very much about the data, how it's collected, and the problems that we're seeing with that?
7: Yeah, I think today might just be dismissed as volatility, right? That's been the pattern we've seen really for about a year now. It's really every other month we do see total job losses. So that volatility has been with us for a while. So I imagine this one will get somewhat dismissed if it is weaker. But yeah, it matters more, you know, the unemployment rate and what that looks like, especially as we get into the summer. We've been stuck in this 4.3 to 4.5% range for a while. But the trend has been the last couple years that the summer data tends to look weaker. And by the end of the summer, we get a higher unemployment rate. So if that holds true again this year, I think that obviously gets a lot more attention.
4: So where are you spotting the weakness in the economy that perhaps other economists and other houses are not seeing so much?
7: Yeah, it's really this low hiring, low firing environment, which I think everyone for the most part understands and agrees on. But I really do worry about that low hiring issue. You know, we've had a lot of changes with immigration policy and everything, of course. But for the last couple of years, we've not hired as many people who are entering the labor force and looking for jobs. You know, when you survey consumers, they still feel really bad about job availability. And what that has meant is that when you get to the summer, you usually do a lot of hiring in the summer. That's, of course, when you get new students who are graduating and looking for work for the first time. And that hiring pace is not kept up with everyone looking for work, and that's been enough that the last couple of years the unemployment rate has risen by 3 to 4 tenths every year.
4: Did it surprise you then that we saw 3 dissents at the FOMC in favor of taking out the easing bias language?
7: Not so surprising, of course, given that the focus right now is very much on the inflation data, right? So we have had, you know, seemingly stable labor market. Again, I think that probably changes as we get into the summer, but it has been stable for a while, and the focus, of course, is on inflation. And yeah, the Fed is probably pretty uncomfortable with where we're going into a new inflationary shock with, you know, core PCE that was already not at 2%. We're already higher than that.
4: So the Fed will be in a bind. You know, if, as you say, we do see significant or even small labor market weakness over the next few months, I know you're calling for a cut in September. Yeah. How would the Fed justify that if we're going into a rising inflation environment?
7: Yeah, I mean, it certainly depends on what we see in the data. How we do see the data playing out the next, you know, 6 months or so is that, yeah, the focus right now is absolutely on inflation. We'll get an inflation reading for April next week. Even core inflation will look a bit stronger. There's just some technical issues in there. But for April, May data, yeah, we could still see uncomfortably strong inflation. But we are expecting a cut in September. And I think what has to happen before then is we'll have data for June, July, August inflation. I do think those months could look better. Once we see that summer data, you know, we'll see, you know, I expect the tariff goods inflation to fade. I don't think that we'll see a big pass-through of higher energy costs to core inflation. And then you're feeling a bit better at the same time the labor market starts to look worse.
4: But won't there be a double pressure on the new Fed chair, assuming Kevin Warsh is in and up and running by then? Because on the one hand, if he cuts, he'll be accused of being politically biased. And on the other hand, he is a conservative economist. And whatever he may say, it probably would be difficult for him to cut.
7: Yeah, it's certainly going to be difficult, you know, presumably his first meeting, of course, in June. Probably for a couple months it will be a bit difficult. And he is just one voice, you know, among a committee who is deciding this. So for the rest of the committee to be on board, I think you do need to see it in the data. And yeah, our base case for cuts is not so much premised on, you know, who the new chair is, but what we think the data will look like.
4: So what happens if we get a surprise number today, you know, a very positive number or what have you?
7: assuming the Fed is seeing what you're seeing, and you know many of the members are looking for weakness, do they just scratch their heads or do they believe the data?
8: Going into this April reading, you know, we do still have a lot of positive signs for the labor market. You know, initial and continuing jobless claims are very low. Some surveys, you know, on hiring don't look, you know, terrible necessarily. So I don't know if a stronger number would be too much of a surprise, especially because we're coming off of a couple quarters where the narrative now is the stability in the labor market. We don't have to be so worried about it. So I don't know if it would really change anyone's base case for, you know, Fed on hold, of course. For us, it more has to do with, you know, what does the data look like in the summer? That's when we've seen the weakness the last couple of years. So.
7: Yields have been a little elevated, to say the least. Recently, we even saw, you know, highs of the year. When does the market start to reprice this cut, assuming it starts to believe there's one coming?
8: Yeah, I think probably maybe around end of June or so. That's kind of been the pattern the last few years also, where, you know, once you start to get the Q2 data and, you know, we're coming off of the start of the year where inflation's been stronger, usually the, you know, in Q1 the last couple of years, starts to look better. Again, the focus is definitely on the inflation data the next couple months. But yeah, as we get into the start of the summer, that's when data have started to turn a little bit towards, you know, weaker labor market, softer inflation, and expect that will happen this year.
7: Veronica, always starting off our non-farm payrolls day with us. Thank you so much for joining us. That is Veronica Clark of Citi. And tune into our interview with National Economic Council Director Kevin Hassett. That's at 9 a.m. Eastern. Now to other top stories trending on the terminal this morning. Double Line Capital CEO Jeffrey Gundlach is repositioning some of his funds in case the US government restructures its debt in response to a potential recession. Speaking on Bloomberg's The Close, Gundlach said he has replaced higher coupon treasuries with the lowest coupon ones of the same maturity in some portfolios. Here's more on how he's allocating.
9: Cash, I think you can deploy it at lower valuations on risk assets and higher yields on fixed income. I've liked commodities for a long time.
10: Yeah.
9: I like about a 20% position. I personally have a higher one, but for most people, 20% position in something that's real assets.
7: Nintendo is planning to raise the price of its Switch 2 console to $550 from $450. The global price change will happen September 1st. The move acknowledges pressure on profitability for its flagship device heading into its second year on the market. FIFA tripled the price of its best available tickets to the World Cup final in New Jersey, listing them at a whopping $32,970. The Associated Press says the previous high price was around $11,000. FIFA said it had to apply market rates and defend against resellers. And it is, of course, New Jersey. Coming up, a ceasefire with Iran looking more fragile after fresh clashes near the Strait of Hormuz. That's next. This is Bloomberg.
11: Markets. You can't predict them, but when you listen to us, you'll come pretty close. 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
4: This is Bloomberg Brief. You're looking live at the Principal Room. Coming up on Open Interest, an interview with Rick Rieder, CIO of Fixed Income at Blackstone. 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
20: They trifled with us today. We blew them away. They trifled. I call that a trifle. I'll let you know when there's no ceasefire. You won't have to know. If there's no ceasefire, you're not going to have to know. You're just going to have to look at one big glow coming out of Iran. And they better sign their agreement fast.
4: The clash between the U.S. and Iran threatening the fragile ceasefire. This as Tehran has yet to respond to Washington's proposal to potentially end the war. Jonathan Tamari of Bloomberg Government joins us now from Washington. Jonathan, the president keeps trying to provoke Iran into a favorable response. It hasn't worked yet. Is this latest salvo likely to work?
21: So far, similar things like this have not worked. The U.S. has tried bombing, the U.S. has tried economic pressure, and it has not led to an agreement or concessions that satisfy President Trump. Now, there is a deal on the table, and the word is that the U.S. is expecting a response from Iran in the next 2 days, but Iran has not shown that it is eager for a deal right now. It seems to think that it can outweigh the U.S., that the economic pressure on President Trump will outweigh the pressure they're facing. So we'll see what their response is here. But so far, nothing he has worked has brought about the deal that he wants.
4: Yeah, I mean, you have to wonder if the Iranians are even worried about this potential deadline. I mean, what if the 48 hours comes and goes? Will Trump be accused of not sticking to his deadlines once again?
21: Yeah, and I mean, that is the problem. He's threatened many, many times to escalate the conflict, and he's declined to do so. And I think that there's a sense that now that the fighting has stopped for the most part for several weeks, that the president is reluctant to go back into a full-fledged armed conflict again, which I think only undercuts his leverage even more. He does not want to come to Congress for approval of this. And I think the war is unpopular. He's looking for a way to get out of it, not to escalate it. But again, that gives him that much less pressure to put on Iran right now.
4: Of course, there's the Trump-Xi summit expected to take place next week. It seems to be on track in spite of all of this. And now we're hearing that Trump is bringing plenty of CEOs, Steve Schwarzman, who is a big relationship with China, of course, Citi's Jane Fraser, and also some of the tech CEOs. How will that change the dynamic?
21: Well, I think that China is being said to be putting some diplomatic pressure on the U.S. To try to get a deal here. Scale down the war before this summit next week. It is signs that it is still on track. I think the president, by bringing these people with him, will hope that he can come back with some kind of economic deal. But right now, the hopes are not very high that there'll be any really major agreements between the two leaders at this time. It might be something that's more small and more for optics than a major agreement. It's what it sounds like at this stage, although there's still a little time to go before they sit down.
4: Yeah, I mean, it's definitely a hefty entourage that he's bringing. Now, this latest 10% tariff, the 122 tariffs, found unlawful by U.S. trade court. Jonathan, it is a narrow ruling, so applying just to these plaintiffs. But at the same time, it's another ding for President Trump, right? And it potentially could be used as precedent in further lawsuits.
21: Exactly. I mean, this is not as far-reaching as the Supreme Court case that wiped out a much larger swath of his tariffs, but it is, as you say, a precedent. Others could possibly sue on the same grounds. And as we were just talking about leverage in these other negotiations with China, with Iran, it kind of undercuts the president's leverage when he's pressuring other countries to reach trade deals as well, because they know that these tariffs may not stand up.
4: Yeah, absolutely. Jonathan, thank you so much. That's Jonathan Tamari of Bloomberg Government. Turning to tech, a sign of caution around AI, SoftBank cutting its plans for a $10 billion margin loan backed by its OpenAI stake. Bloomberg learning that the conglomerate, in separate talks with potential lenders, may target an amount as low as $6 billion. Let's bring in Matt Boxham of Bloomberg Intelligence for more. So Matt, is this jitters particularly around this deal and this particular, you know, set of loans, or is it just the space in general that investors are becoming a little more skittish around?
0: Yeah, I hard to say, but I think it's probably is more specifically about that this particular deal and the underlying security that's is based on. So this is about their stake in OpenAI, and I think there's a couple of things going on there. One, obviously, credit investors have some kind of questions about liquidity of a non-listed equity that's kind of backing the loan, and also we're seeing this kind of big shift in momentum between OpenAI and its big rival Anthropic. And obviously Anthropic is getting the upper hand, I think, right now in terms of its kind of sales momentum. And so I think that's kind of perhaps shifting investors' perspectives a bit about on the appeal of the exposure to that underlying OpenAI equity.
4: Matt, what should we make of TSMC's April sales? So they grew, you know, quite healthily, 17.5%, and yet it's been taken as a sign of a big slowdown. I guess they should have grown a lot more than that in April.
0: Yeah, it is. So it's 17.5% growth. I think that the previous month they grew about 45%. Now, if you look at their monthly sales, the year-on-year growth does move around quite a bit. But, you know, 17.5% in April is kind of a long way short of the 34-35% growth that the market has penciled in for the quarter as a whole. So it does mean there does need to be quite a big pickup in May and June. I think we have to kind of remember the context that only a few weeks back the company upgraded its full year sales guidance. So I think when you look at the picture as a whole for the year, the momentum is still very much with them, and this probably is primarily just lumpiness in how new revenue comes into the books. And I think to some degree there's some kind of FX headwind there, which has also kind of crimped that local currency growth number too.
4: Matt, on these neo clouds, what's happening at CoreWeave? I mean, it's had a massive run up in its share price, but then it gives a disappointing forecast. Its losses widened once again. It seems like confidence, you know, comes and goes in this company.
0: It doesn't. I think it, in some ways, is a little bit similar to the TSMC story that, you know, as these companies grow, there's quite a bit of volatility on the month-to-month or quarter-on-quarter growth rate. You know, they posted a better-than-expected print for the quarter they reported, but, yeah, that guidance for the forward quarter, 2.6 billion short of the market's 2.7 billion estimate. But, again, the management very confident in the forward business model and talking about very much a second-half weighted surge in momentum. They're investing heavily to bring new capacity on stream that they can lease to the kind of the big AI platforms like OpenAI and Anthropic. So I think there is still confidence there that you'll see a momentum pick up in the second half of the year. And I think so this is, again, just a little bit of that lumpiness you see at these kind of relatively early stages of growth with these companies.
4: Yeah, it has had some massive, massive moves. It was trading at what? I mean, we're up 134% year over year at this point. Matt, thank you so much. Matt Bloxham of Bloomberg Intelligence. Coming up, your non-farm payrolls report front and center in your trading day ahead. That's next. This is Bloomberg.
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8: This is Bloomberg Brief. I'm Bonnie Quinn in New York. And now a look at what's ahead today. It is Jobs Day, U.S. April non-farm payrolls coming in at 8:30 a.m. Eastern, of course. And then at 10 a.m. Eastern, we get University of Michigan sentiment data. We'll be looking out for inflation expectations there. Don't miss our interview with Chicago Fed President Austin Goolsbee. That's at 2 p.m. Eastern. A few pre-market movers. Monster Beverage up almost 6% in the pre-market. First quarter earnings beat estimates, and JP Morgan has raised its price target on Monster to $83. Cloudflare, well, its forecast missed. It's down 17% now in the pre-market. It's cutting one-fifth of its workers in a move to an AI-first model, and that won't be the first of those stories that we hear. And then Trade Desk continues to have a really tough time. Weak earnings, the forecast disappointed. It's already down 38% this year. And now it's down another 15% in the pre-market today. Let's look at your macro picture for today. Non-farm payrolls day. Also clashes potentially picking up in the Middle East again. And we have oil trading just under $100 a barrel. But S&P futures quite sanguine, pointing to gains. We have the 10-year yield down about a basis point and a half. So again, a little calm in the Treasury market. The dollar index is a little weaker. Very strong sterling, euro and Swiss franc today. That's it for Bloomberg Brief. Surveillance is next. This is Bloomberg.
9: Day three at the Italian Open. Coco Gauff loves playing on the clay. The world number four lifted the trophy at Roland Garros a year ago. Thursday, the American moved into the third round with a comfortable straight sets win over Teresa Valentova. And don't forget, you can watch all the action live daily and head on over to tennischannel.com to download the app.
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7: 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Two, when it's time, just say, play Hot Mics on TuneIn. 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
10: Live from New York City this morning. Good morning, good morning. For our audience worldwide, Bloomberg surveillance starts right now. Coming into Friday, following a series of skirmishes, the White House playing down a military clash with Iran. As the president's latest 10% tariff is facing a legal setback, investors are waiting for data, gearing up for the latest jobs report. Payrolls just around the corner.
11: Just to put this into perspective, we're poised for the first back-to-back positive jobs numbers that we've gotten since May of last year. That's how varied we've seen some of these numbers coming in, and potentially we could be seeing a pretty strong report. Here's the rub. Is this going to be a good thing? Well, absolutely. This has been what's been supporting risk assets, the idea that U.S. momentum can continue. But what does this mean for the bond complex, given the fact that we're creeping up against 5% for 30-year yields, and it really constrains the Fed?
10: Small signs of a consumer slowdown as well across a number of companies. Kraft, McDonald's, Dine Brand, Shake Shack got absolutely hammered. Their unwillingness to pass on higher costs, that's notable in the last 24 hours.
11: So this contrasts with Uber, with DoorDash, and some of the other consumer-facing brands that have had different types of results. Is this an execution problem? Is this an excuse? Or is this the K-shaped economy rearing its head? The companies that cater more to people in lower income brackets are not able to pass along those costs, are seeing declines in terms of purchases, while other people, particularly those who cater to people who have the wealth effect, are able to raise prices. That's what we're seeing. When does it start bleeding into some of the averages?
10: I'm right there with you, and the averages is where we should focus this morning. You'd expect the payrolls report today to capture the resilience at the headline level. You'd expect at the corporate level to capture some of the disparity beneath that headline. Market's going to be anchored by the former, not the latter, until until you start to see those problems migrate into other income groups, this starts to really hit the average.
11: That's the reason why the composition of the jobs are going to be really important. Do we see lower wage healthcare types of jobs that are pretty cycle independent, or do we start to see a broadening in that as well as higher wages? Also, it has an implication for the political sphere and what types of regulation or constraints there might be on this.
10: The price of this will influence the politics as well. Check it out. Brent and WTI slightly elevated today. Not a big move. We're higher by 0.4% on Brent crude at $100.50. Think about the week we've had. Skirmishes on Monday. Skirmishes on Thursday. The seizure of a tanker. That headline just crossed in the Bloomberg just moments ago. And crude on the week is down by 6 to 7%. That's interesting.
11: Because verbally, the ceasefire still holds, which gives the signal to the market that this administration wants to see an off-ramp when it comes to the conflict in Iran. What we had overnight, U.S. Central Command called it, it does not want to seek escalation from it, but they did fire back on Iran because the country, Iran, fired on three Navy destroyers. The president called it a trifle, and then he told ABC News it's a love tap. Maybe just a reminder, if you hit us, we're going to hit you back. But at the moment, they want to keep this ceasefire in place.
10: Would you like to translate what a love tap is?
11: That's not my love language. No. That's all I can say. I don't really like missiles.
10: I don't think you're alone, Bramo. I don't think you're alone. The latest headlines on a conflict in the Middle East. Equity futures right now in the S&P 500 positive by 0.4%. Coming up this hour, Chris Verona Strategas with equities bouncing back. Adam Wold of the Atlantic Council following fresh strikes between the US and Iran. And Stephanie Roth of Wolf Research looking ahead to the payrolls report. We begin this hour with stocks heading for 6 weeks of gains. Chris Verona Strategas of Bad Company writing, this is a market that is short-term overbought. But we view that more of a feature than a bug. Consolidations should still be bought. Chris joins us now for more. Chris, good morning.
9: Good morning. Great to be here.
10: Good to see you. Good to see you. I can't think of a time where we've heard the comparisons to 99 as much as we have this week. How many people have come up to you and said, Chris, is it 1999? Is this the tech.com bubble?
9: It's been constant. We've been on the road all week. It's the topic of every meeting. And listen, I get it. When you look at some of these comparisons, particularly in the chip space, the semis are up 150% over the last 12 months. I mean, that would be a record were it not for 1999 when they were up 250% over a 12-month period. So you're kind of in that stratosphere where you don't know the hour or the moment. But I think if we're sitting here a year from now, we're having a different conversation. If we're sitting here 6 weeks from now, I don't know if we are having a different conversation yet. It's that difficulty with, you know, these parabolic type moves. Parabolic charts ultimately won't correct quietly. They will correct violently. But when that comes is anyone's guess. I would be looking over my shoulder here just a little bit, particularly on the semi stuff. But when I look at the broader tape here, I think what's a little unappreciated is things like credit conditions are still pretty benign. We talked about oil actually lower this week on what felt like some pretty nasty headlines. So I think the market's generally okay.
10: Let's take the oil move. Yeah. Down on the week by some 7%. That's a moving target at the moment. One more day to go. 2-year yields in the face of that has stayed pretty level, elevated through the week. What does that tell you at the moment?
9: Yeah, I think the 2-year yield here is, frankly, maybe the most important part of the call going forward. I mean, twos are now, call it 15, 20 bips above Fed funds. First time we've been above Fed funds on the market rate since, I believe, middle of 2021. So if we're thinking about, you know, what does a warsh Fed start to inherit here over the next number of weeks, an environment that, frankly, isn't too enviable, that you have the market rate above the policy rate. Now, I don't think 2-year yields are really going to get away from us big here. I could see them maybe going to call it 4.25 would kind of be the upper end of the line here. But I think if you're looking, what could be the test of a new warsh Fed in the first 6 months as new Fed chairs tend to be tested, it's 2-year yields getting away from the policy rate, it's commodities continuing to go, it's all the things, and you know, we'll see with labor today, but perhaps weak jobs. So that's a very tricky combination for a new Fed chair.
11: I'd love to pair these two ideas,
9: yeah.
11: The idea of the incredible rally in tech and the resilience that we're seeing in the economy. How much is the rally in big tech, the concentration of some of the gains, masking some of the weakness elsewhere versus supporting strength, right? Which side of the equation does it fall in?
9: Well, I think if you're expecting or anticipating that the consumer, for example, is going to suddenly take up the baton of this economic boom and be the next story, I think you're going to be underwhelmed. This has not been a consumer cycle. It hasn't been a consumer cycle, frankly, since COVID. Consumer discretionary has not made new relative highs versus the S&P since 2021. I mean, for the last 5 years, this has been a CapEx production cycle, not a consumer one. So I think the mistake here would be looking at the Shake Shack results from last night or I think the discretionary sector made new relative lows actually versus S&P yesterday. I think the mistake would be saying, oh, that's a warning sign about the economy. No, that's been a constant for 4 or 5 years now. This is a production, CapEx, industrial-driven cycle, not a consumer one.
11: Is there anything you could see in today's jobs report that would change your mind, that would make you think that maybe we're on the brink of seeing some kind of reacceleration in the consumer sector?
9: Well, listen, I think the mistake would be pretending that the labor picture is terrible here. I mean, what were claims? I think claims last week were 185,000. I mean, that's like a 60-year low, right?
11: Yeah.
9: You know, one of the stories, frankly, your magazine this week was jobless. It was educated and jobless, right? The picture of all the young kids. Well, the youth unemployment rate, 20 to 24-year-olds, just went from 9 to 6. So the data doesn't support the narrative that's out there. Software job openings are up, not down. So I think we got to just do a little bit digging and say, does the narrative actually get supported by the data? I think the data is a bit more resilient than people would expect, especially on the labor front.
12: So when it comes to the Fed meeting, when you talk about data like this, where does this leave Kevin Warsh when he enters the room?
9: It seems like there's some avenue to hold. I think hold's acceptable here.
12: Acceptable to who?
9: I think when you look at some of the remarks out of Treasury over the last few weeks, there's an avenue here or some room or some cover to be on hold for the next couple months. I think the real key, Marie, is when we think about where twos are versus the policy rate. We do not want to get into this mid-2021, early-22 environment where you have twos gapping away from Fed funds. That is the message. Wait a second. Something here has changed in a big way. You know, in a lot of respects, put this in context of gold for a moment. You know, for 3 or 4 years, we hear all these elegant reasons of why gold is up, right? De-dollarization, it's a geopolitical hedge, all the central bank buying. Maybe it was as simple as two-year yields were falling for 3 years. And now that two-year yields have stopped falling, what has happened? Gold's been completely indifferent. I think sometimes in this business, we always strive for this, you know, very intellectual narrative when it's just as simple as what are short rates doing? Short rates were falling, gold went up, short rates have stopped. Stop going down, gold seems to be struggling.
10: The opportunity cost has shifted.
9: Yeah.
10: Clearly, it's a different story right now. It's amazing we just had a long conversation with you about financial markets and have not talked about Iran. Barely touched the issue at all. Is that the same as your conversations on the road at the moment?
9: You know, Lisa, last time we were here, we were talking about the less you know, right? The
12: use that all day.
9: Right?
12: I absolutely love that.
10: Used it earlier this week.
12: I embrace that at home, and my kids do too right now.
9: I go back to February 27th, right, the night before the bombs started flying. If you knew what the headlines were going to be over the next 12 weeks, I think you'd be very bewildered about where the market is. I think in periods like this, you always want to be on guard for what is kind of defying your intuition or acting differently than you would suspect. And I mean, defense stocks have absolutely been awful throughout. I mean, look at Rheinmetall in Germany this morning, breaking down this morning.
10: Yep.
9: We mentioned gold from that perspective as well. So we're all simple one-dimensional thinkers. The market's a third-dimensional thinker. It is several steps ahead. And I just want to make sure I have an imagination to consider, hey, what is the market actually telling us? As unfathomable as it may sound, is this Middle East conflict maybe a message that we're kind of moving past a lot of the geopolitical dynamics that have dominated the last 4 or 5 years? That seems so improbable, but I also know improbable stuff happens in this business all the time.
10: Reinforced by the price action, I often go back to February 27th and look at the price of Exxon. Not a perfect tell on anything, but a tell. 152.50 at the close that day. 146.58 at the close yesterday.
12: Talking about third-dimensional chess or 10-dimensional chess in terms of the markets, are people gaming out the idea that they're probably not going to invest, they're going to have damages, they're going to be constrained, or maybe investors are pushing back at any kind of extra CapEx? They've been rewarded for actually reducing CapEx. I mean, all of these things in terms of three-dimensionality.
9: Or maybe we learn that the strait isn't as important as everyone thought. You know, I think one of the most remarkable things in kind of the face of this war, we were all told Japanese equities can't work in this environment, right? They're so dependent on Middle East oil, big energy shock in Japan. I mean, the Nikkei is up 25% off the lows. It has been without question among the more remarkable stories, I think, over the last 8 or 12 weeks.
10: Chris, it's good to see you.
9: Good to see
10: Thanks
9: you.
10: For breaking it down. Thank you, buddy. Chris Varone there. Chatigas on his payrolls Friday. The number drops at 8:30 Eastern Time. The estimate in our survey, 65K. We'll have more on that jobs report later in the program. Let's give an update on stories worldwide this morning with your Bloomberg brief. Yahara Anand has more. Hey, Yahara.
13: Hi, John. Tensions escalating between the U.S. and Iran. The U.S. attacking military assets, it says, were used to attack its warships in the Strait of Hormuz. President Trump threatening to hit Iran even harder if a peace deal is not reached. A federal trade court declaring President Trump's 10% global tariffs unlawful. The panel granting a request by a group of small businesses and some states to vacate the levies. It comes just months after the Supreme Court struck down Trump's other tariffs under emergency powers. This time, the court finding the administration misused a different trade law. And President Trump's giving the EU until July 4th to ratify its trade agreement with the U.S. Washington had previously threatened to hike tariffs on auto imports as soon as this week if it failed to make a deal. That's your Bloomberg brief, John.
10: Yahara, thank you. More from Yahara later this hour. Up next on the program, fighting for peace.
14: They trifled with us today. 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You won't have to know. If there's no ceasefire, you're not going to have to know. You just didn't have to look at one big glow coming out of Iran. And they better sign their agreement fast.
10: Up next, we'll catch up with Ahmad Hilal of the Asia Group, live from New York City this morning. Good morning.

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6: The jobs report just around the corner, dropping at 8:30 Eastern Time. Here are the guesses from the big banks for you. I'll tell you the median. The median is 65K. The three-month average just short of 70K. Looking for things to stabilize a little bit later this morning, allowing this Federal Reserve to focus much more on the other side of the mandate. And it seems this Federal Reserve is a lot more focused on the other side of the mandate right now.
7: We heard from a number of Fed presidents yesterday. We heard from Boston Fed President Susan Collins saying that she agreed with the hawkish dissenters. Cleveland Fed President Beth Hammack saying that interest rates are going to be on hold for quite a while. Minneapolis President Neil Kashkari, he has been relatively hawkish through all this, saying if the Strait of Hormuz is closed for an extended period of time, it may well be that the next move might need to be up in interest rates. And you're starting to see that priced into markets.
6: He's no longer running for Fed chair. Is that the take?
7: I think that strait has closed.
6: That strait has closed a long time ago. Futures right now, the S&P 500, brutal stuff. Up by 0.4% on the S&P. On the Nasdaq, up by 0.6%. In the bond market, two-year yields have stayed elevated through this week, around 390. We're down 2 basis points. Yes, we're off the highs, 2s, 10s, 30s. But still, as Chris Ryan was talking about, above the policy rate, the Federal Reserve, even with this move in crude, down by some 7% on the week so far. That just tells you where we're at right now with this Federal Reserve. Crude, by the way, not making a big move this morning either.
7: Fed funds futures increasingly pricing in the chance of a hike by next year. Stephanie Roth, who's coming on later this morning of Wolf Research, said that about half the move in 10-year treasuries is attributed to the move in crude. About half of it's just the underlying strength of the economy. So there are two prongs, kind of two aspects to the rise in yields that we've seen. And we might get another sort of read on that later this morning.
6: Looking forward to that exchange with her later this hour. Under surveillance this morning, fighting for peace.
8: They trifled with us today. We blew them away. They trifled. I call that a trifle. I'll let you know when there's no ceasefire. You won't have to know. If there's no ceasefire, you're not going to have to know. You're just going to have to look at one big glow coming out of Iran. And they better sign their agreement fast. Let's see if they are willing to sign it.
6: So here's the latest this morning. The U.S. and Iran trading fresh strikes in the Gulf, with President Trump ramping up pressure on Iran to make a deal to end the war. Bloomberg's Tyler Kendall joins us now from Washington for more. Good morning, Tyler.
9: Hey, John, good morning. Well, President Trump says that the ceasefire is still fully in place, at least as of now, even as he renews threats to resume military operations if Iran doesn't come to the table. Now, this latest flare-up in fighting that we saw yesterday was, of course, centered on the Strait of Hormuz, as Iranian state media confirms that the country's military did target 3 U.S. naval destroyers, partly in a bid for retaliation for the U.S. disabling an Iranian-flagged oil tanker earlier earlier this week. In response, the U.S. targeted Iranian military assets, including missile and drone launch sites overnight. CENTCOM confirmed that no U.S. assets ended up being hit by Iran during this clash, but it does underscore how Iran is trying to tighten its grip over the waterway as new headlines crossed the terminal right before the start of this program this morning that Iran has seized another oil tanker in the strait, according to Iranian state TV. All of this is threatening to derail any potential progress when it comes to talks, as Bloomberg News reports that the White House could potentially see a response from Iran as soon as today to that latest proposal, that one-page memorandum of understanding that may see a gradual reopening of the Strait of Hormuz with the U.S. lifting its naval blockade. But new from the Wall Street Journal overnight, it appears that the Trump administration is making preparations to resume its mission to guide vessels through the Strait of Hormuz with or without a deal. Now, John, President Trump is still trying to strike that optimistic tone. He told reporters just yesterday that a deal could, quote, happen any day now, as we know that he is feeling the pressure to try to get some agreement done before he heads to China next week. Our analysts at Bloomberg Economics do say the fact that he is still planning to go overseas does lower the risk that we would see an uptick of fighting while he is abroad.
6: Tyler Kendall with the latest. Tyler, thank you. Down in Washington, D.C. Let's extend the conversation. Ahmed Al-Al of the Asia Group writing, both countries want to avoid a return to war. So the state of limbo in Hormuz can just rumble on for months. Ahmed joins us now for more. Ahmed, welcome to the program. My good friend Guy Johnson said this in London earlier on this morning. I think it's important. The difference between intensity and persistency. It looks like the administration is committed to dialing down the intensity of this particular conflict. When does persistency become a much bigger issue, though?
10: Well, I think that it's not about duration. It's about a war of wills here, and who's going to blink first. Both countries have a blockade on Hormuz, but the difference between both countries is that the U.S. doesn't have a strategy. It doesn't have a political objective. Iran has a very clear strategy. It has extreme clarity on what it's trying to do. It triumphs by surviving. The U.S. first says it went into this war to ensure that Iran doesn't have a nuclear weapon. At one point, it was regime change. But the fact of the matter is that the U.S. is very eager to walk away, to find an off-ramp, because it has many theaters that it has to worry about. The U.S. President is going to China in less than 1 week. There's Europe and Russia, Ukraine. It's a superpower. It has many distractions around the world, whereas Iran is a one-issue country right now. It is concerned only with the survival of the regime, with the survival of the Iranian state, and ensuring that it has a path to reopening the Hormuz Strait eventually, but not without ceding leverage over the United States.
11: Well, Iran also wants to make sure they can get their oil out. The economy is in a dire strait right now. At that point, do you see them being willing to potentially allow some flows to go in and out of the Strait of Hormuz? How long would it take? How long could they hang on to where things are right now?
10: The fact of the matter is they've actually been able to. They've been able to through their shadow fleets and through slipping through the U.S. Line, the U.S. blockade. They've obviously their shipments outside of the Strait have fallen to a trickle, so their revenues have fallen significantly. But they are prepared for this point in terms of essentials and being able to supply their population with food and medicine and drawing down the reserves. They've been able to do that. They've been stockpiling. We know that the prior to this war, when they saw the assets of the U.S. converging on this theater, they were stockpiling for food and medicine and preparing for this moment. And don't forget, they've been under the sanctions for a very long time, and they have time because Iran is going nowhere. Iran can afford to have strategic patience. It is a permanent part of the geography of the region. It's been there forever, and it is not going to disappear anytime soon. Where the U.S. does need to retreat from this because it's costing taxpayers $25 billion and counting.
11: When it comes to Iran's willingness to hang on to this, Ahmed, at some point, though, will the global community's pressure be enough to potentially lift some of this?

0: can't use a nuclear weapon, whereas you can use the Strait of Hormuz quite inexpensively to bring the Arab states to their to a fiscal halt and bring the global economy as a hostage to Iran. So I don't really see them seeking that leverage anytime soon. They can afford to have this rumble on for a few months.
1: Ahmed, could you explain what happened with Saudi Arabia and the United States over Project Freedom? That was part of the reason why that was put on hold. And there's been some disagreement about using airspace. What's the main objection from Saudi Arabia?
0: Fear of retaliation. They were worried, like the UAE, which has borne the brunt of the retaliation of Iran. They didn't want to have their airspace and their bases used to confront Iran and to fight the small boats, the fish, the vessels that are attacking vessels trying to transit the straits. So the Saudis said no, and then Trump did a remarkable U-turn after 36 hours or something, which is a function of erratic U.S. Policy. Making from the outset, because they simply don't have a political strategy, and Trump is really struggling to find a dignified way to exit this theater.
2: Ahmed, appreciate your take and your perspective. Ahmed Haladeh of the Asia Group on the situation in the Middle East. The impressive thing about this week, the headlines so far, things can of course change going into the weekend, is that the ceasefire is actually held, that they're committed to the so-called ceasefire. Despite this skirmish we've seen this week, not once, but twice, and the seizure of a tanker in the last 30 minutes or so.
1: You know, ceasefire is very good branding. Maybe we should just rebrand this as not escalation, at least not meaningful escalation that ends up in some sort of spiral in the way that we were seeing earlier. Nonetheless, you are correct. And that is a signal that markets are taking, that both sides are not looking for reasons to escalate. In fact, they're looking for off-ramps. That's the main message this week.
2: They've had plenty of opportunities to resume hostilities.
1: Correct.
2: And they haven't taken those opportunities. And that's what the market at the moment is committed to, this idea that we're on a path to de-escalation. Could be a volatile one, but we're still on that path.
1: Which is a reason why you're seeing oil prices where they are, because otherwise they'd be a whole lot higher.
2: Futures this morning up by 0.5% on the S&P. Up next, we'll catch up with Ellen Wold of the Atlantic Council with crude rising, plus Yahira's back. She's got your morning movers. Cloudflare cutting jobs in a new bet on AI. The stock market, look at this, it's down 17% in the pre-market.
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2: Throughout the country, reaching millions of people, the needs are immense. 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
3: These are your scores this morning. Bouncing back by 0.5 on the S&P, on the Nasdaq up by 0.6 to 0.7% higher. On the Russell this morning, pushing higher by 0.4%, on course for a sixth consecutive weekly gain on the S&P and the Nasdaq 100, the longest weekly winning streak going back to October 2024. Supported by this as well, this move in crude on the week so far down by around 7%. Crude at the moment, Brent and WTI, Brent crude just about unchanged, around $100 a barrel, WTI around 94, down a tenth of 1%. What's intriguing about the move in crude right now and through the week is that we haven't advanced in quite the way you'd expect, given the skirmishes we have seen on the ground in the Middle East. And that hasn't blended and folded into this move in the bond market. The two-year yields have stayed elevated on the week, I think is interesting. Twos, tens, thirties. Twos at the moment down by 2 basis points. The two-year at 3.89.29, above the policy rate of the Federal Reserve. Lots of pushback from the Fed about the easing bias and more company than maybe we thought than just the three dissenters against the language in their statement last week.
4: Yeah, and that really was evidenced by Boston Fed President Susan Collins coming out and saying, even though she wasn't a voter, she would have agreed in terms of removing the easing bias in the language going forward. A key question is why this Federal Reserve is treating this so differently than, say, the tariff-related price shock. This feels different, and this is because the strength in the underlying economy is allowing some of this inflation to push through the economy.
3: Yields this morning down just 2 basis points, 10s at 4.36. 3 hours away from the opening bell, let's get you some morning movers, some single names. Yahara has more. Hey, Yahara.
5: Hi, John. This is the first earnings report from Block since it announced those AI-driven job cuts, and it appears they are paying off. Shares are up 6.7% after the company delivered a beat and a raise, with Block saying that AI is helping it cut costs, speed up software development, and improve its payments apps. Turning to another company also announcing AI-driven job cuts on this jobs day, that is Cloudflare, saying that it is slashing about 20% of its workforce. But unlike Block, the market is having a different reaction. Shares are falling 17.8% as investors appear more focused on the slowing growth story after its revenue slightly missed. So it's raising questions about whether AI is really the driver here. But the CEO did mention a few new efficiencies due to that. And we end on shares of CoreWeave. They are also falling in the pre-market, down 6.4% after the NeoCloud delivered a disappointing forecast as losses continue to mount. The company is racing to build out more AI data center capacity, but investors appear concerned that the costs are piling up faster than the payoff. John.
3: Yahara, thank you. More from Yahara later this hour. On our radar this morning, President Donald Trump saying the truce with Iran is still in place after the two nations exchanged fire near the Strait of Hormuz. The White House awaiting Tehran's response to its proposal to reopen the strait and end the conflict. Elsewhere, a federal trade court declaring the president's 10% global tariffs illegal. The limited ruling only applies to the two companies that filed the suit and Washington State. It's not yet clear what the decision means for other importers already paying the levies. And finally, check this one out. SoftBank scaling back plans for a $10 billion margin loan backed by its OpenAI stake. The company could revise the target to an amount as low as $6 billion, the move coming after hesitation from some creditors.
4: This indicates that there is some speculation about what OpenAI's actual valuation is, right? As they head toward that IPO and as they deal with some setbacks, especially tied to losing share to Gemini and Anthropic, Anthropic's Claude, a question about what the valuation actually is and whether it's been a little overly elevated in some of the recent funding rounds. This indicates that creditors are pushing back on the valuation that SoftBank had assigned to it. This is going to be a problem for the likes of SoftBank, which are more heavily invested in some of these names, but also raises questions about how this IPO really will go.
6: Right, and it raises questions about, was all the information we've been hearing in terms of how sky high the valuation is going to be, was that just some of it hype before this IPO? And I think you're going to see potentially a lot more headlines like this as we go towards the summer.
3: The Anthropic effect. That's what it feels like right now, the Anthropic effect, that maybe there's a winner-takes-all mentality to certain players in private markets right now.
4: Certainly the tides have turned against OpenAI, at least in the rhetoric and even the idea of what Elon Musk was saying, you know, in terms of throwing shade at Sam Altman, talking about, well, at least I didn't feel evil, you know, when he was talking with the Anthropic folks with the SpaceX discussions. Nonetheless, there is some concern that they aren't getting the same kind of bookings that they were getting before, even though they're saying that their bookings are sky high. The lack of clarity, I think that's been one feature of this market this year, the more opacity there is, the more skepticism there is in markets, the more any kind of rumor can lead to outsized moves. We saw this in private credit, and we saw this with some of these private companies that haven't yet gone public.
3: What's Chris's line? The less you know.
4: I love that line.
3: The less you know.
4: I mean, again, that's probably problematic for our industry.
3: Might apply to this as well. Let's talk about crude climbing after fresh strikes between the U.S. and Iran near the Strait. Ellen Wald of the Atlantic Council writing, the market is going on headlines and not on the situation on the ground. Crude prices should be higher, especially given how fast stocks are being depleted. Ellen joins us now for more. Ellen, can you just build on that a little bit and be slightly more specific? When you say crude prices, are you talking about physical markets or the paper market?
7: I'm talking about the paper market should be higher given the incredible rate at which stocks are being depleted. I mean, we've seen incredible big draws from U.S. stocks, and other countries are also depleting their stocks of oil. Now, we're continuing, obviously, to produce more oil, so it's not like Americans should suddenly, you know, get up in arms and rush to think that we're going to head into an oil shortage. But this is a situation in which, you know, we're depleting what we have stored, and so pretty soon things are going to should become more expensive. And yet what we're seeing in the paper markets is that the price is not reflecting this, and that's having some really intense reverberations, I think, around the economy, but also in the oil industry in the United States. We are only hearing right now from some producers in the United States that they plan to even increase production, whereas this conflict's been going on for, you know, over 2 months now, and the price indicators should have already been there.
3: So, Ellen, just to build on that, because a slightly interesting dynamic is starting to emerge, that we've seen physical prices come down because of the inventory drawdown. And I'm just wondering if you expect the paper market to start trading above where physical is in anticipation of just how unsustainable this drawdown is.
7: I think that's absolutely a possibility, but I think, again, the paper market is so determined by a headline or a tweet or, you know, what people imagine is going to happen, when the reality is not just what's happening physically with oil, but also what's happening with the actual state of affairs between Iran and the United States. They're making it look as though an end to this conflict is, you know, just, you know, one 14-point paper away, when that's not true at all. Even if there is, an agreement on something, which, by the way, there hasn't actually been an agreement on anything other than this ceasefire, which, during the so-called ceasefire, we've seen major damage to some UAE facilities. So it's really, I think, what we're operating on, or what people are trading on in the markets, is not necessarily what's happening on the ground in the military situation, nor is it what's happening on the ground in the physical situation with crude oil.
6: But to John's point, I'm looking at Dubai crude right now. It's under $100 a barrel. Isn't that astonishing, given everything you've just laid out?
7: It is. It is astonishing. But also, you know, who's going to buy Dubai crude? How much of it is actually available? So, how can you actually get it? Can you actually get it? Is there any guarantee that you could get it in 2 months or in 3 months? So I think that there's definitely a major disconnect going on here. And I think that the It's hurting the ability of producers that can produce more to justify putting that production into play. And I think that if we were receiving information about the situation, which is more accurate, that companies and oil companies and traders would be able to take positions that would more accurately reflect that. And I think we'd all potentially be better off.
6: How acute is the spike higher going to be if and when we are still in this situation and the global supplies and inventories are completely drawn down?
7: I think the spike will be very significant if we're still in this situation and, you know, we're just operating off of whatever is being produced as opposed to what's in storage. Although I do think that there's probably more in storage than we necessarily have an accounting for. So there's China. China, you know, we're talking about how China hasn't even touched its SPR. Remember, what China considers its SPR could be kind of more similar to what we might consider our oil stocks. So there's definitely more room there. Of course, China's not a reliable player necessarily in the global marketplace in terms of a source of oil. So you can't necessarily say, yes, China will access this at this point. That's more of a political decision than it is an economic one.
8: Ellen, I'd love your take on a debate we were having earlier this morning with Chris Varone. John mentioned that oil stocks, the oil majors, Exxon, Chevron, et cetera, have underperformed. We're seeing actually prices go down quite significantly. And what is the signal from that? And we were speculating maybe it was already brought forward in terms of the gains. And what Chris Varone said is maybe it's telling us the Strait of Hormuz just really isn't that important. What's your take on why we're seeing some of these prices of the shares of oil majors actually underperform over the past month or two?
7: Yeah, it's very interesting. I've been following that too and kind of wondering the same thing. I think not necessarily that the Strait of Hormuz isn't as important as we think it is. I think, it's perhaps not as important the same way we might have thought it was in the 1970s. One of the things that we haven't always necessarily considered is we've made incredible gains in terms of energy efficiency since the oil shocks in 1973. We've made incredible gains in terms of, you know, production and storage capacity and refining. And so I do think that it's perhaps, I mean, I don't want to downplay the significance of oil in general, but it could potentially be more an example of, it's reacting more to what's happening in the general stock market, or it could be an example of the fact that these companies are not necessarily, trading along with how we're trading this conflict. And I do think that that's, that's something to consider. And it's a very interesting, observation that they're not necessarily following along with this. But there's more to Exxon and Chevron than what's going on in the Persian Gulf.
3: Ellen, it's good to see you. Thank you. Ellen Wald there of the Atlantic Council on the oil market right now. What if we underestimate it? If anything, what if we underestimate it? I think perhaps one. There are many more, but one, just how powerful the inventory drawdown has been over the last 2 months. I think some people in the oil market thought it would just be a drip feed and wouldn't make much of a difference. It's clearly made a massive difference.
8: The other thing that we've underestimated, Ajay Rajadaksha of Barclays was talking about this, how oversupplied the market was ahead of this conflict. And we had talked about why prices were so low, given how much oil there was sloshing around. He said that this conflict really only began about 5 weeks ago, not 8 weeks ago, because that was when some of that excess oil started to get used. That's a really interesting perspective.
6: Ellen also brought up a really good point that could come up in the meetings next week between Trump and Xi Jinping. China has massive reserves, 1.4 billion barrels in reserves. And if they wanted to help this market, they could release that. They haven't yet, but they could. And that could be an ask from this administration.
3: Out of everybody, China prepared for this war better than most, and they're not even in this conflict directly. Brent crude right now, $100 a barrel. Let's keep an update on stories elsewhere this morning with your Bloomberg brief, Yahara Hesmore. Hey, Yahara.
9: Hi, John. The Iranian army seizing an oil tanker, the semi-official Tasnim news agency saying the tanker attempted to disrupt Iranian oil exports. The agency publishing a video appearing to show at least two small boats approaching a ship and armed men boarding and raising the Iranian flag. President Trump heading to Beijing to meet with Xi Jinping next week. Sources telling us here at Bloomberg, the CEOs of Blackstone and Citi are set to join the president. A number of other CEOs have reportedly been invited to join the trip. And World Health Organization officials say the deadly hantavirus outbreak on a cruise ship doesn't risk triggering the next pandemic. At least three people are dead after a cluster of infections linked to a cruise ship in the Atlantic Ocean. Several more have been left seriously ill. That's your Bloomberg Brief, John.
3: Nope. Yahara, thank you. Appreciate it.
8: You know,
3: you're on
8: actually,
3: the same page, right?
8: Well, yes, and nope. Actually, last night at dinner, it came up, and one member of the family just immediately said, "We're eating. Absolutely not."
3: There you go.
8: So, on the
10: I like
8: same
10: that member of the family. I'm like this.
3: Even you
10: I
3: avoided
10: can't hear
3: going
10: anything.
3: Full doomsday.
8: I think just not over dinner.
3: I
8: not,
3: agree.
8: Not last night.
3: Or
8: I think
3: in general.
8: Yeah. Or maybe, you know, cruise ships.
3: Nope. So that too. Got a lot of support from people who share that feeling towards cruisers.
8: There was a lot of self-righteousness in the anti-cruise
3: yes.
8: society last night.
3: Then we all feel quite vindicated.
8: You're going to speak? You're the spokesperson?
3: No. Up next on the program, signs of stability.
11: The labor market is stable right now, but it's not creating any inflationary pressures. The most likely probability is that we hold steady, and I think that's well positioned.
3: Up next, we'll catch up with Stephanie Roth of Wolf Research, live from New York City. 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
3: Just off record highs and tracking 6 weeks of gains on the S&P 500. Poised for that going into the weekend. The longest winning streak going back to 24. On the Nasdaq high this morning by 0.7. On the Russell up by 0.5. In the commodity market, quick check of crude right now. Brent and WTI. Skirmishes on Monday. Skirmishes on Thursday. Here we are this morning. Still haven't heard from Tehran about their response to the proposal from the US. And yet, crude is down on WTI 94.70 and has been lower over the previous three sessions on Brent.
4: Because there isn't an there is no willingness to really ramp up some of the fighting. Yes, there have been missiles lobbed back and forth. Can you actually call this a ceasefire when there's firing happening? Well, maybe it's just an effort to not escalate significantly. Do you know why Iran hasn't responded? It's because a courier has to get to the Khomeini, to the Ayatollah, the current one, and get his sign off. And he's in a remote cave, and he can't have any electronic communications.
0: Well, they did that yesterday,
4: through the different mountains. I mean, this is the reason why it's taking a while.
0: Well, the president met him yesterday. So the president could then, Pazuzkian met the Ayatollah yesterday. They could phone a friend to Pakistan.
3: And I think to get that message here. Across. You know, he went over to him. I mean, did he?
0: Well, okay, now we're no going to other it. Realms of... I agree with you.
3: I don't even think that's a conspiracy theory.
0: They said they spent 2.5 hours together.
3: Right?
4: I just picture someone on camelback going through the mountains to the cave to find out what the tea leaf is, and then we'll see white smoke.
3: It's not a medieval movie.
4: It kind of is, honey.
3: What it feels like to you.
4: I mean, given some of the reports, wow.
3: It's crazy how serious this actually is, and no one takes it seriously, isn't it?
4: People don't have a lot of information, so they're filling in the blanks in all sorts of creative ways.
3: You're watching too many AI creative videos, I think.
4: Honestly, I think it's the best use of all of this electricity.
3: Possibly. That's what it's going to be used for, isn't it? Slop.
4: Anyway, we'll talk about this later.
3: Let's get to the bond market. Payrolls Friday, jobs data a little bit later, yields declining by just a basis point, the two-year at 3.89. Under surveillance this morning, signs of stability.
11: If the conflict ends and oil prices come back down and that doesn't get passed into the broader economy, then I expect the underlying dynamics that we were facing prior to the conflict to return, which is policy is slightly restrictive, continues to put downward pressure on inflation. The labor market is stable right now, but it's not creating any inflationary pressures. The most likely probability is that we hold steady, and I think that's well positioned.
3: So here's the latest this morning. Payrolls due in just under 2 hours time. The report expected to show back-to-back employment gains for the first time in nearly a year, which is crazy. Stephanie Roth of Wolf Research calling for an above-consensus 80K, writing, quote, the labor market is showing signs of stabilization despite the data being unusually volatile. Stephanie joins us now for more. Stephanie, good morning.
2: Good morning.
3: It feels like the ultimate random number generator. It's often felt like that, but now it feels like that even more. The fact that we haven't had back-to-back positive gains for that long.
2: Yeah, that's a bit concerning. And like we were talking about earlier, which is before we started, this would be a sign, if we do end up getting back-to-back gains, that the labor market is actually starting to show signs of improvement, which we do think is the case.
3: Nina Richardson said green shoots. Where else are you seeing green shoots?
2: You're seeing it, broadly speaking, on the industrial side. You're seeing activity starting to pick up. Sentiment in business activity is getting better. Consumption, maybe it's not necessarily getting better in a material way, but it seems to be quite stable in the face of elevated energy prices. So this all points to an economy that's doing quite well, and then you have the AI tailwind that's boosting CapEx in the related sectors even more so.
4: Is the economy doing really well in the right areas? Are we creating jobs in the sectors that actually do indicate some sort of cyclical uptrend, or is it just an indication that we're all getting older and sicker?
2: So that's what I think is going to be different about this print and the next couple.
3: Morning, Lisa.
4: Sorry, carry on.
2: That's what I think is going to be different about this print, is that you're going to start to see the cyclical areas of hiring improve. And that's what we're going to be watching for most closely. Are you going to see retail hiring, leisure and hospitality? You've seen some positive signs in construction and manufacturing. And we think those are the sectors that are going to start to be adding jobs. And it's going to be coming less from healthcare and education.
4: You wrote a note recently, and it kind of explains the dissonance between the doom and gloom coming from the closure of the Strait of Hormuz and the lack of oil supplies, and then the optimism around the U.S. economy. Or the U.S. economy just seems really immune to what's going on. Is it immune or in denial?
2: I think it's neither of the two. I think it's, we have stimulus hitting the economy at the same time we have a gasoline price shock. One big beautiful bill adds about $188 billion worth of consumer stimulus. That offsets the energy headwind by a significant amount. We could have gasoline prices running $400 to $450, and that doesn't even offset half of the stimulus that has come through to the economy. So there is a really solid buffer that happens to be supporting the consumer at a time where there is this energy price shock.
8: What do you need to see in the labor market report to indicate that any kind of price increases from oil or from some of the component prices tied to AI build out can be passed through more easily to the consumer? We've heard mixed things from companies, with McDonald's and Shake Shack talking about weakness in the lower income consumer. And then we see the aggregate numbers coming in gangbusters. What do you need to see in the actual labor market report?
2: Yeah, we're going to be watching the ones that are most closely tied to discretionary sectors. So leisure, retail, and hospitality, that's going to be the areas that will signal it to some extent. And what you've seen is it's been the K-shape, just more signs of the K-shaped economy. It's the lower-end consumer that has been squeezed under this, but it's been the middle to upper-end income consumers that are driving spending. And there was an interesting Fed report recently showing demand destruction by income group related to gasoline prices, and it's the lower end that seems to be really feeling it, and everybody else maybe only marginally so.
5: Is that start to potentially to get more problematic? Bank of America has a report out today saying spending slowdown. They saw this across the board just for a week, but potentially this can become more acute, and they call it a blip or a blockade. I guess we won't know. But do you think potentially that basically people are drawing down on these tax refunds, now it's going to start to hit in a more material way?
2: I think it will start to hit on the sort of the middle to lower income consumer. Everybody else, most of their tax benefit comes not from refunds, but from lower taxes owed. And for the middle and upper income people, they're less likely to spend that right away. So that provides a longer buffer than would otherwise be the case. So you might see some more weakness or incremental weakness at the lower end, because these are the people who actually had a benefit because they received a check in the mail. That check has probably been spent for the most part. But the middle to upper income people, they still have these tax savings that will support for many months to come.
3: Arguably, that's what you're seeing in the restaurant businesses right now, the earnings of the last 24 hours or so.
8: Ultimately, it has been the lower income consumers. Everybody else is doing just fine. I mean, if you take a look at McDonald's, their bigger burger, what was it called again? I forgot what it was, but it was the one that was
3: the arch thing.
8: The arch. Well, look at you.
3: Yeah.
8: I know that you are a frequent purveyor.
5: Frequent, very frequent. But,
3: been doing my channel checks, of course.
8: With the full family. But, you know, those were actually big hits. It just really is the lower income consumer that were pushing back on prices.
3: And chicken nuggets 2019, the last time I had any McDonald's.
8: You know, the truth is, I want to mock
3: you. Things got desperate that day.
8: Okay. It was a dark and stormy night. Wasn't sure about the Fed policy. You know, honestly, I can't remember the last time. It just is interesting, though, to see the K-shape kind of play out through some of these companies.
3: Stephanie, it's good to see you. Thanks for being here.
2: Thanks
3: Stephanie
2: for having
3: Roth
2: me.
3: There of Wolfe Research. It's got so expensive. That's what's crazy about this. We were speaking to Chris Farrone earlier on this morning, and he was leaving the commercial break talking about Shake Shack and just how much it costs to feed the whole family. And he was in New York City, you're talking like $90 just to take the kids out to get Shake Shack, which is ridiculous. So no wonder they can't put prices up anymore.
8: It's hard to call it fast food or have the same kind of cheaper outcome when you're talking about those kinds of numbers, $100 to get four burgers.
3: Yeah, it's fast, it's not cheap, and there's a difference. Up next on the program, we'll catch up with Priya Misra of J.P. Morgan, Stephen Kirk of the Council on Foreign Relations, Sarah Kunst of Clio Capital, Andrew Honhorst of Citi on this Payrolls Friday. Good morning to you all.

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4: This Bloomberg Surveillance with Jonathan Farrow, Lisa Abramowitz, and Anne-Marie Hordern.
17: I left one out. There was a McDonald's breakfast, spring 2021, Palm Springs. Just came back to me. And I want to be transparent and honest with people.
18: Well, I'm so glad.
17: Just in case.
18: What did you order?
19: You know, it's true. Someone wrote in. They were like, I don't believe it. I fact-checked his receipts.
17: Egg McMuffin.
19: Oh, okay.
17: Hash brown.
19: Was it good?
17: It's decent.
19: Never had McDonald's.
17: It was fine.
19: Breakfast.
17: You know, if I was going to frequent McDonald's, I don't. If I was, I would go for the breakfast.
19: Well, they're trying to make their stuff healthier. They're trying to rival Starbucks. I've had a good Starbucks sandwich, and I think that there could be a similar.
17: When did you last have a Starbucks sandwich?
19: Very recently.
17: Oh, really?
19: Yeah, very recently when I travel. 100%.
17: Okay.
19: I'm not an airport.
17: You do that at the airport.
19: Yeah, absolutely.
17: That's reeks of desperation. Okay? That doesn't sound like a plan. I mean, when did you last plan to go out? Like, you know, today, I want to go out and get a sandwich from Starbucks.
19: My entire existence often reeks of desperation, so let's just leave it there.
17: Live from New York City this morning. Good morning to you all. The second hour of Bloomberg Surveillance starts right now. The price action looks like this. Equity futures on the S&P positive by 0.5%, up by 0.6 on the Nasdaq. Another series of skirmishes in the Middle East, and yet crude looks like this. Brent and WTI, we're not seeing a big move here. Brent unchanged, 100. WTI going nowhere, 94. What's interesting is this is how the bond market is set up. We're not seeing yields decline big time this week either. Even with crude down on the week by 7%, heading into payrolls, 389 on twos, tens, 437. The jobs report in 90 minutes' time. These are the guesses across Wall Street. The estimate in our survey, the median, 65K. Mizuho in at 110. Citi, we'll catch up with Hornhorst later. Citi, negative 15.
19: So barring Citi's projection, all the others would mark the first back-to-back monthly gains, as you were mentioning earlier in the show. Since May of last year, indicating just how difficult it has been to gauge these numbers and how varied they've been from month to month. It also highlights how immune the U.S. economy could be potentially so far to what's transpiring in the commodity space. And that, to me, is the most interesting aspect. At what point is this viewed not as something that could crimp growth later on, but something that potentially boosts inflation at a time of already strong growth, giving the Fed Fed a really difficult call later this year. The U.S. is certainly insulated, but not 100% immune when you look at where gasoline prices are. $4.50 is still a lot higher than many Americans were expecting under this administration, and especially into the summer months. But I do find it fascinating that the ceasefire is basically holding on, at least verbally, even though we've had not just the skirmishes, but also this morning the Iranians seized an oil tanker. There's constant tit-for-tat continuing within the Strait of Hormuz, and yet both sides are saying, no, ceasefire now continues to hold.
17: There are data points that matter to markets, and there are data points that matter to people. For markets right now, it's the average headline that matters right now. We'll say things like the economy can live with $100 a barrel crude. We'll say things like the labor market's doing okay, the consumer's resilient. And then you look at the disparity beneath the headline, captured by the corporates. And of course, this is not going to drive investor sentiment on Wall Street, but Planet Fitness, the consumer and economic backdrop have shifted. Dine brands, our price-sensitive, more value-oriented guests seem to be staying at home a bit more. Kraft Heinz, the Kraft Heinz CEO, in the last 24 hours, we're seeing negative cash flows in the lower income brackets where they're dipping into their savings. That's the squeeze in America right now. That's the real disparity.
19: Yeah, going on to say they're literally running out of cash. Stephanie Roth was on the show just moments ago, and she said that the New York Fed put out this report, which was actually really interesting, about how lower income consumers have been disproportionately affected by gasoline prices where they are. So you are seeing that trickle through in earnings. How does that feature into markets? Is it something where investors just penalize companies that cater to the lower income consumers, or does it start to bleed into other income brackets? So far, it's the former, not the latter.
17: Futures right now positive by 0.5%. Coming up this hour, we'll catch up with Priya Misra of JP Morgan as stocks bounce back. Stephen Cook of the Council on Foreign Relations as the U.S.-Iran truce faces another test. And Andrew Hornhorst of Citi forecasting a very soft April jobs report. We begin this hour with stocks firming up ahead of a fresh labor read. Priya Misra of JP Morgan writing, payrolls have been very noisy. We think we get an asymmetric reaction to a weak print as cuts have been priced out. Priya joins us now for more. Priya, good morning.
10: Morning.
17: That's the asymmetric reaction we might get in markets. What's the base case for you? What are you looking for?
10: I think the base case is some sort of stabilization. So the labor data had been weakening into the end of last year, the Fed cut rates, and then what we think we're seeing is sort of stabilization. I think the market has started to price in a reacceleration, and I really struggle with that. I think we're in the midst of a massive AI opportunity in terms of earnings, in terms of CapEx, you know, and I think we're looking at that price action. This is a little bit of the narrative trying to fit the price action, that if the stock market is that strong, if the economic data has been okay, therefore maybe we're reaccelerating. We're not seeing signs. If you look at the job number, look at wages. Ultimately, there's a supply shock in the job market. There's a demand shock. You know, the price is clear at wages. Wages are decelerating. So in our view, whether it's wages, whether it's hiring trends, we're in a low hire, low fire. I don't want to sound negative about the labor market. We're all getting older. So, you know, healthcare and education is remaining this big concentrated component of the job market. If you get 0 to 60, and again that payroll number is all over the place, so I would look at the unemployment rate 4.2, 4.3. I think that's stabilization. That's not reacceleration. So some of the bond market move is pricing in the supply shock around energy. Some of it is this idea that maybe we are reaccelerating. All that hike talk is really this reacceleration, or that is the labor market a source of inflation? I think that's the key. That's what I'll be watching.
17: You used that word a few times, reacceleration. You said the market was pricing in a potential reacceleration. Is the bond market doing that?
10: I think the bond market pricing in half a hike this year is a little bit of that. The fact that the neutral rate's actually gone up. I mean, is that AI, or is that if you think that the AI neutral rate or the neutral rate in the economy once AI has finally been absorbed is 4, 4.5, then we're in accommodative territory. I really struggle to say, I sort of go back to the 90s, where I think people said you see computers everywhere except in the productivity data. We'll be debating the neutral rate for a long time. I'm not sure that the market should have that much conviction that the neutral rate is higher. So again, I struggle with, is policy that accommodative? I think we might be in the realm of neutral. We might be slightly restrictive. That's where we sort of come out.
19: It doesn't matter if it's AI driving the strength. I mean, a lot of people have said, there's a lot of strength, but it's all AI driven. Well, isn't that relevant given the fact that it's a contributor to inflation, it's a contributor to CapEx, it's a contributor to GDP? Can you just say, well, it's not a contributor to a lot of people, so it's not a boon to the economy? I mean, how do you sort of separate that out?
10: That's a great point, because I don't want to negate the importance of AI. If it's going to raise productivity, labor productivity, that's a great thing. It's a good thing for the economy. It's a good thing for the U.S. When I think about Fed policy and I think about interest rates, that's where that Fed mandate, the dual mandate, becomes important, where the unemployment rate or inflation, you know, price stability, I think there we should be careful around AI. AI is, I think, propagating that K-shaped consumer as well as the corporate sector. But if the Fed is looking at the entire economy, they have to be aware of that K-shaped aspect. I think they should look at, are we broadening out? I think the equity market wants to broaden out. In fixed income, I would say we're fairly broad, so it's not that concentrated. But, you know, I think that's why it's important to say, is this a broad-based space in hiring? Will companies be able to pass on prices? I think that's important. That's why I want to say, if this is just AI, that can, you know, continue the K-shaped and there's dispersion. But I would like it to be a little bit broader when we think about interest rates and what the Fed will do.
19: You know, the reason why I find this so interesting is that PIMCO put out a report about the divergence between CPI and PCE, and it's kind of wonky, but the whole point is that the reason why PCE has risen, even though CPI has gone down, is because CPI is fed by housing costs, which have gone down, and PCE is fed by a lot of the components needed to build out artificial intelligence. It is driving inflation in the near term. So how does the Fed address inflation driven by AI while catering to the weakness in another sector that's not contributing to inflation at all, but if they cut rates, could lead to a melt-up, some kind of bubble-like characteristic in markets?
10: Right. I'm glad you brought that up, because that's another area where this AI shows up, is that dispersion. You know, I think we have a new Fed chair who has already brought up a different inflation metric. I think the Fed even currently looks at a bunch of, you know, inflation metrics. They look at PC, they look at CPI. Remember Supercore? You know, Chair Powell had looked at Supercore. So I think this Fed is going to be very thoughtful, particularly if the hike conversation comes back. That is the inflation pickup AI driven? And in that case, I think they should downplay it. But, you know, I think that also becomes important if they're thinking about rate cuts, because I think they have to look at what is the underlying inflation. I'll come back to the labor market. If wages are not reaccelerating, I should say labor market and inflation expectations, that's where, if those two start to tick up, the learning from 2021 and 2022 is give that a lot of weight. Those two had started to go up and the Fed was still somewhat in that transitory camp. I think they're not going to make that mistake again. So far, we're not seeing signs that that's picking up. You know, PCE is high, and that could be AI driven. But as long as these other components, I think, stay low, I think the core of the committee, and I think, you know, Kevin Warsh will be in that camp, will want to look through the supply shock on tariffs, the supply shock on energy, or any AI driven sort of rise in inflation.
11: That means not hiking. Does it mean cutting?
10: I think the bar to cut is anyway a little bit higher, partly because we're in the midst of another inflation shock, and there's a path dependence to this. They remember that they made this mistake. So, and the other issue is interest rates are much lower today. At 5.5, it was easier for them to cut rates. If we're debating if neutral is 3 or 4 and you're at 3.6, I think that bar is a little bit high, so it does make it harder for them to cut. But I think that easing bias can stay unless you see wages start to pick up.
11: Priya, it's good to see you, as always. Priya Misrathet of JP Morgan on the jobs report and the potential bond market reaction to it. Skirmishes in the Middle East. A proposal earlier this week delivered by the US to the Iranians through mediators. We are awaiting the Iranian response. We just heard from the foreign ministry just moments ago with some not too encouraging words.
13: Nope. Every time a diplomatic solution is on the table, says the foreign minister, the US opts for reckless military adventure. Is it a crude pressure tactic, he asks, or the result of a spoiler once again, duping POTUS into another quagmire? And then whatever the causes, outcome is the same. Iranians never bow to pressure. Now, this could just be verbal lip service for the regime, or is this an indication that they're not going to accept this one-page memo? We'll have to wait to see.
11: This from the UAE. 2 ballistic missiles, 3 drones targeted the country on Friday. Now, certainly those numbers are nowhere near as high as they were 2 months ago, but that gives you another sign of just how tense things have been just this week alone.
19: Yeah, and I believe that one of those actually hit one of their last remaining export facilities for oil. So definitely the pressure's still there, which is the reason why you are seeing some reluctance on the part of regional allies of the United States to take part in furthering furthering the conflict in any way.
11: We've talked lots about this word fatigue and this market becoming desensitized. It's funny just reading these headlines and then the first thing I do is headline, market crude, what are we doing? Not much at all. $100 still basically unchanged on the session.
19: Yeah, how much is desensitizing part of the plan, right? I mean, this idea that the benchmark to the extreme, and all of a sudden the market says, all right, noise, even if maybe it isn't.
11: Jobs, 8:30, a new distraction. Let's give you an update on news worldwide with your Bloomberg brief. Yahira has more. Hey, Yahira.
18: Hi, John. Iran is looking for alternative means to transport oil and grain supplies to get around the U.S. blockade of its ports. Tehran is increasing rail trade with China. Trains from Xi'an to Tehran going from around one per week to one every 3 or 4 days. The business delegation expected to join President Trump's summit with Chinese leader Xi Jinping is taking shape. Sources telling us here at Bloomberg, CEOs from Blackstone and Citi are set to join the trip. Trump and Xi are scheduled to meet in Beijing next Thursday. And shares of CoreWeave are falling in the pre-market after the company put out a disappointing forecast for the current quarter. That's raising questions about slowing growth, especially as the company ramps up spending to build out AI infrastructure. That's your Bloomberg Brief. John.
11: Hey, Yahira, thank you. Appreciate it. Up next, a fragile ceasefire.
20: They trifled with us today. We blew them away. You won't have to know. If there's no ceasefire, you're not going to have to know. You're just going to have to look at one big glow coming out of Iran. And they better sign their agreement fast.
11: The president reportedly called and get a love tap. Which is real. That's actual news. Whenever you share those things with people, it's almost like, is anyone actually going to believe that the president said that? But apparently that's what the president said.
19: Truth be told, when I first heard that, as well as the butterfly that died, spiraling gracefully to the grave, I was like, you've got to be kidding me. And then I looked and yes, that was actually
11: what
19: it said.
11: There you go.
19: Yeah, there you go.
11: It's that kind of news cycle. Up next, we'll catch up with Stephen Cook of the Council on Foreign Relations, live from New York City this morning. Good morning.

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8: Okay.
7: Mizuho, 110. That's the estimate from them today at 8:30 Eastern Time. Bank of America, 80K. Citi. I'm looking forward to catching up with Andrew. Citi's at negative 15 for this payrolls report this morning. The median in our survey is the mid-60s, the mid to high 60s. We'll see what we get. In the commodity market at the moment, Brent and WTI shaping up as follows. Brent crude at 100, WTI at 95. There is every reason this week for this oil market to be rallying. Skirmishes not once but twice. We haven't seen the Iranian response to the proposal just yet, and crude is down by 7% or something like that on the week so far.
8: Yeah, you noted, though, something interesting that I think is really telling, which is longer-dated contracts over in December that expire in December for Brent and WTI have not come down nearly as much as some of the near-term contracts. That divergence gives a sense that people's sense of this conflict is changing. Maybe not an escalation, but how high is the bar to get to some sort of free transit through the Strait of Hormuz?
7: Just about holding on to triple digits. Just this morning, under surveillance this morning, a very fragile ceasefire.
9: They trifled with us today. We blew them away. They trifled. I call that a trifle. I'll let you know when there's no ceasefire. You won't have to know. If there's no ceasefire, you're not going to have to know. You're just going to have to look at one big glow coming out of Iran. And they better sign their agreement fast. Let's see if they are willing to sign it.
7: So here's the latest this morning. The U.S. and Iran exchanging strikes near the Strait of Hormuz, with President Donald Trump calling on Tehran to make a deal to end the war. Bloomberg's Tyler Kendall has more from Washington. Hey, Tyler.
10: Hey, John, good morning. Well, Washington right now is maintaining that the ceasefire is still in full effect, at least for the moment, even as President Trump does renew his threats to resume military operations if Iran doesn't come to the table on a deal. Now, this latest flare-up in fighting was, of course, centered in the Strait of Hormuz, as CENTCOM confirms that it did hit Iranian military assets in retaliation for Iran going after three naval warships that were trying to transit through. The U.S. says that no U.S. assets were harmed during this flare-up, but it does underscore how Iran is trying to maintain its grip over that waterway amid new headlines this morning that Iranian state media did publish a video showing the country's military seizing an oil tanker that appeared to be carrying Iranian oil, though they say was, quote, at risk of attempting to disrupt oil exports and interests of the Iranian nation. It's going to be something to watch because we know that the risk is growing for regional allies as well, as the UAE confirms that overnight it did intercept multiple drone and missile attacks aimed at the country. All of this risking any potential progress when it comes to an agreement, as Bloomberg News does report that the White House is still expecting that they could hear an Iranian response to the proposal that was put forward as soon as today. And new also, we got this response, John, from Iran's foreign minister, writing in part, quote, that Iranians never bow to pressure. It's going to be something to watch because we know that this White House is trying to clinch a deal before President Trump heads to China next week.
7: Tyler Kendall with the latest in Washington. Tyler, thank you. Stephen Cook of CFRA writing, the White House seems to have backed itself into a situation where it either escalates or hands Iran a strategic victory. Stephen joins us now for more. Stephen, welcome to the program. We've got a decent understanding of the details of the U.S. proposal. We've been waiting a day or so. What kind of response are you expecting from the Iranians?
2: I don't think it's going to be a positive response. The Iranians believe that they have more time on their hands to wait the president out, to force the United States to capitulate. The U.S. intelligence community yesterday issued a report indicating that they believe that the Iranians can live like this for months. With rising gas prices and other concerns for the American consumer, it does not seem that the president has as much time. Either way you have it, I think the statement from the Iranian foreign minister would suggest that we are still at a stalemate.
8: When it comes to that report that Washington Post was talking about with the CIA, they say that the naval blockade, the Iranians could survive that for at least 3 to 4 months. We're talking about basically the entire summer, Stephen. Do you think then the administration has to rethink its plan?
2: Well, this is what I was saying when I suggested that the president has backed himself into either escalation or capitulate to the Iranians. If the Iranians can hold out, as the CIA indicates, they're not going to be forthcoming with any kind of proposal that requires them to give up enriching uranium, not having at least partial control over the Strait of Hormuz, and giving up their ballistic missile program. We've already dropped basically the issue of proxies. So they are in a very strong position from where they believe they're in a very strong position. So the answer then is either for the United States to come off of its demands or for the president to actually escalate and try to force them to capitulate on the battlefield. So far, they haven't capitulated in either place, the battlefield or the negotiating table.
8: When it comes to the president's three red lines, proxies, ballistic missiles, and a nuclear weapon, is there any indication that we are closer on any of these aims?
2: No. We're not closer on any of them. Again, the Iranians have remained steadfast that they have a right to enrich uranium. They're not going to give up their ballistic missile program. That is a significant threat to the neighbors that they want to hold on to after this conflict. And the proxies, although greatly diminished, are useful to them. Now add the new leverage that they have over the Strait of Hormuz, and the Iranians feel that they have all the advantages here. In addition, this is a regime that has already forced the Iranian people to suffer. At the low end of the estimates, they killed 7,000 people in a matter of days in January. At the high end, 30,000 people. They are prepared to live out this blockade and make Iranians eat dirt if they need to.
11: Every single analyst who's come on from Wall Street so far this morning has not wanted to talk about Iran. They have not wanted to talk about the Strait of Hormuz. They've wanted to move on. For all the people who are trying to tune this out because ultimately they have confidence that it's going to turn out one way or another, how do you explain why this is still incredibly important and potentially revolutionary when it comes to reshaping

0: Mediterraneans and other extra regional actors like Greece, Kenya, Ethiopia, Somaliland, and another end of an alignment here. The expectations that American policymakers have had over 25 years about an alignment of Saudi Arabia, the UAE, Bahrain, Egypt, Jordan, and virtually and not so virtually Israel have been shattered as a result of this conflict, and we're going to start seeing different blocs emerge. The Iranians are now empowered in ways that no one really had imagined when the president launched this this conflict on February 28th.
1: Stephen Cook of the Council on Foreign Relations. Stephen, thank you, sir. We've had the U.S. proposal. We're waiting for the response from Tehran. Simple question, what kind of response are you expecting, Stephen? Not a good one.
2: Yeah, they think that they've got the leverage right now in terms of the pain that can be tolerated by the public. And that's a really important point. Even if they are seeing a huge economic issues, they've been willing to, you know, make their people, as he said, eat dirt. I mean, there has been a huge lack of care with respect to the state of the average person.
1: This was not in the president's playbook when it comes to geopolitics and military strikes. This excursion into Iran is so different to everything else we've seen from President Trump. Usually surgical, limited, very time dependent, super short window with very clear objectives.
3: And that's what we saw last summer when it comes to the bombers that went into Iran, when it comes to the nuclear facilities they bombed. This is very different than what we saw in Venezuela. The Iranians are willing to wait this out. They don't have the same pressure from an electorate the way we do.
1: Futures positive by 0.5%. It's Payrolls Friday.
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5: 60 minutes away from the jobs report. Futures positive here on the S&P 500. On the Nasdaq, up by 0.75%. On the Nasdaq, the comparisons to 1999 this week. Overwhelming. Jonathan Krinsky, BTIG. The Nasdaq reached a 13% spread above the 50-day moving average. The last two times we saw that, while also at a 52-week high, were back in 2020 and 2000. The former led to an immediate 13% drawdown over the next 2 weeks. The latter was the absolute dead highs of the dot-com bubble. Lots of that doing the rounds.
6: In part because of the scope of spending that some of these companies have planned, $800 billion potentially this year and more than $1 trillion next year, according to Morgan Stanley. Next year, it will dwarf the entire spending for the Defense Department for the United States, just to give some scope of how big this is. And these are the companies that have generated all the gains. So people are getting nervous as we get to higher and higher heights.
5: Futures this morning, bouncing back by 0.5%. Let's turn to crude. Brent, WTI shaping up as follows. Brent crude, 100, down for the last 3 days coming into Friday, up by only 0.5%. That is what a skirmish is worth in the Middle East right now. That's what it's worth. 50 cents on a price of Brent.
6: Traders don't understand how to price this out because there's been so much opacity and tit for tat, even when it is kinetic, even when there are missiles being lobbed, the idea that it isn't leading to escalation is enough for people to take the temperature down. Essentially, the message seems to be, if the U.S. wants to bring the temperature down, and Iran evidently on the margins wants to bring the temperature down, well, so too will the market. And that is essentially the message this morning.
5: That's not bringing bond yields down. Look at bond yields this morning. Twos, basically unchanged. 390. Tens, 438. Just can't get away from 440 on tens. Can't get away from around 390 on twos heading into payrolls.
6: You've even seen break-even rates start to creep up just a touch. This really is driven more by inflation expectations than it is by real yields going higher, which gives a sense of what's being driven by the underlying momentum. Why today's jobs report could be particularly interesting. Yes, we want to see strength, but on the other hand, does that feed inflationary expectations?
5: 65K. I still can't believe the stat you shared with us this morning. We haven't seen back-to-back positive gains for a year.
6: Yeah.
5: Isn't that wild?
6: I couldn't believe it when I read it. It was actually Jim Reed over at Deutsche Bank. When I read it, I thought, no way, this can't be real. So I double-checked it, and sure enough, negative, positive, negative, positive.
5: Crazy.
6: Again, choose your own adventure.
5: Andrew Honhorst is looking for negative again today, negative 15K. So we'll catch up with Andrew and see why in just a moment. As we count you down to the open, about 3 hours away, 2 hours away now, let's get you some morning movers. Danny Berger has more. Hey, Danny.
7: Hey, John. Some earnings and deal news to work through. First with the earnings, CoreWeave, they did beat on their first quarter, but the disappointment you can see here in shares, down 7.25%. Was their projection for the second quarter. Revenue missed. And at the same time, they're increasing their CapEx spending. That is a dangerous mix for investors, and hence why you are seeing that selling. Because if you're going to be spending more in CoreWeave, along with Oracle, have been the poster child for fears of overspending on an AI bubble infrastructure. So shares now down nearly 8%. Elsewhere, some deal news between NVIDIA and Iren. Iren is going to be providing a 5 gigawatts worth of AI infrastructure for NVIDIA. At the same time, they're going to give them about $3.4 billion worth of cloud infrastructure. It's the new deal landscape. Companies can't just buy each other because they need this infrastructure now. So they're shaping these kinds of deals, which also gives NVIDIA warrants to buy Iren shares. So those are up 9.5% this morning. We also heard from Wendy's. We heard from McDonald's and Shake Shack yesterday. It's the value-oriented type menus that seem to be doing well. Wendy's beating a very clean earnings, though there was a little bit of disappointment when it came to U.S. comparable same-store sales. It's a company that had been struggling last year, but they made this big song and dance that they're going to reorient their value, their menu around value, rather. The CEO saying that they are doing the turnaround, they're making progress. Shares are up more than 5%, John.
5: Interesting, Danny. Appreciate the update. update. Danny, thank you. More from Danny in the next hour. On our radar this morning, the U.S. awaiting a response from Iran on its peace deal proposal. Trump threatening to hit Tehran even harder if a deal is not reached. Iran's foreign minister responding on social media saying, quote, Iranians never bow to pressure. Elsewhere, the president setting in a new deadline for the EU to finalize a U.S. trade deal, warning auto tariffs will, quote, immediately jump to 25% if the pact isn't ratified by July 4th. Interesting date. Next up, next week's summit between Chinese leader Xi Jinping and President Trump remaining on track, sources telling Bloomberg. The Blackstone and Citi CEOs will join the president in Beijing. Semaphore reporting, NVIDIA, Apple, Boeing, all of those executives will also make the trip.
0: It's notable, this is the first trip by a U.S. president to China to meet with the Chinese leader going back a decade. So this is highly unusual, and it comes at a fraught moment given what's going on in Iran. These two events really coinciding to give a sense of why President Trump wants to bring the temperature down, to not have this be the main theme for their discussions. They need to reset expectations, keep tensions low enough to maintain some sort of uncomfortable partnership, even as there is this increasing moving away from one another.
8: That's why I want to know how much scope there is for upside of deals that actually happen on this trip, because it feels like they're holding on to this detente. And there's a lot of issues right now in this relationship. On top of that, Trump's 10% global tariffs were declared unlawful yesterday. How much does it weaken his hand at the negotiating table? Also, we have an exclusive story about how some NVIDIA chips potentially, suspectedly, were smuggled to Alibaba via Thailand. And then NVIDIA CEO likely going to go on this trip. It potentially will become a challenging discussion at the table, even though you know the Chinese and the U.S. are going to want to make sure it looks like everyone's smiling and everyone's clapping for this great relationship.
5: There are some awkward questions that need to be asked, and I imagine those awkward questions won't be asked in public, and we won't see much of that taking place.
0: Which, again, is the reason why people aren't expecting much by way of resolution to anything, but rather just paving the way for further talks and some sort of framework for the relationship.
8: Unless I have a chance to ask them questions, it will be these awkward questions.
5: I imagine you won't be given that opportunity. Now, if anyone's watching, let's see. CoreWeave shares falling in the pre-market after giving a disappointing forecast, and the stock is down by 7% in the pre-market. Sarah Kunst of Clio Capital writing, CoreWeave will be an early domino to fall in any real tech correction, and if I had gains there, I would lock them in and run. Sarah joins us now for more. Sarah, welcome to the program. Why is CoreWeave and this move today potentially more signal than noise?
9: Because this is a company that has just sort of struggled and has kept getting lucky because they keep sort of pulling out these deals to be able to build more data centers. But when you look back to their IPO, the sentiment around that, I don't think that those concerns have materially changed. This is not a company that has super solid financials. It's gotten incredibly lucky that very solid companies, the NVIDIAs of the world, the Metas of the world, have all decided to sort of YOLO their CapEx into data center spend, but I don't know how long that's going to last.
5: Does it tell you something about the broader AI ecosystem or just this name? And I think that's what I'm getting at here.
9: It's a little bit of both. I think that CoreWeave is a uniquely fragile company in the ecosystem. We certainly saw that, before their IPO, that was widely the sentiment. And so I would go back and look at some of those notes then and say, has much really changed? But I think that the broader AI market, the question is, when will they make money? We know that on the private side, we're seeing a lot of unease around OpenAI, not just the lawsuits, but, questions of how sustainable is their current business model? Is there going to be huge price hikes from OpenAI and Anthropic, which then drives a lot of the more casual users, the smaller business users, off of using them? How much efficiency are even really big enterprises actually getting from AI in the workplace? There's a lot of data that shows that it might be close to zero, or that compute credits are actually more expensive than just hiring a good, solid junior engineer to do some of this work. And so I think that we're spending like it's a sure thing, but when you look at the data, the ROI, even the revenue, it's really unclear if it is.
0: You talked about OpenAI, and we were discussing earlier this morning how SoftBank is having trouble getting a margin loan for $10 billion backed by their stake in OpenAI because the creditors are concerned about the valuation being assigned to OpenAI. How much is this just winners and losers coming to the surface versus a sense that maybe the entire ecosystem is overpriced right now based on very high expectations and very high costs?
9: Look, I love Masa because that guy is great for entertainment, but I don't know that if you can look at SoftBank struggles and sort of widen it out to the rest of the market, because they operate in an incredibly unique way. If you think back to the WeWork days and Uber and all of that. So, you know, I wouldn't be sort of overly looking at them as the signal. I think that that big question does come back to when will we see companies outside of the Alphabets of the world make real money on this? Obviously, NVIDIA, the chip makers, are making a lot of money, but that money is only as good as the demand for the chips, which really could, you know, kind of slow down and fall apart at any time. The other piece of it is, as the global economy slows and contracts, which we know is happening, there are fewer enterprises who need AI. There are fewer people who are necessarily interested in paying for that subscription to be able to get, you know, a slightly better restaurant recommendation or slightly better travel recommendation, because they're not doing that. And so as those subscriptions wane, the entire industry sort of falls apart based on a lack of demand.
0: I'd love your take then, Sarah, on Cloudflare saying that they were planning to cut 1,100 people because they can replace them with artificial intelligence. Notably, the shares are down significantly in pre-market trading after that announcement, not being treated as exactly a cost savings. Why don't you think that that's being treated by the market as evidence of some of the productivity gains and actual monetization of some of these tools?
9: I think at this point, we've kind of heard that story, right? We see people go in, they do a big layoff, they say, it's going to be great, we're going to do AI now. And then they realize, oh, the AI is not working that well, they have to kind of hire people back. It also is often seen, and certainly not in Cloudflare's case, but it's often been seen in the market as, hey, maybe there's something wrong with the underlying business. Maybe there's something wrong with the revenue, and they are covering that with the AI-driven layoffs, because that's a buzzword we like. And so I think that there's just a little bit. We saw the same thing with Meta a few weeks ago with their layoffs announcement. There's just a little bit of, I think, kind of people don't really buy that an AI-triggered layoff is a good thing anymore.
8: Sarah, there's a report in the Wall Street Journal about a recent call the vice president had with the heads of all these companies, Elon Musk, Dario Amodei, Sam Altman, and expressing alarm about artificial intelligence. Do you think this White House in Washington is going to try to put a leash on some of these companies?
9: I think that the White House is going to do what we've seen it do over the last few years, which is that you have to stay in their good graces. It's a bit of a pay to play. And so I think that what you're going to find is that they're going to say, you know, it's a little bit like when the mob comes into your store and says, you know, we want to make sure that you're taken well care of. And so I think that these AI companies are going to have to very aggressively stay on the sort of right side of the White House, of the administration. I don't know how much sort of the anti-data center sentiment, which we're seeing sort of bipartisan in communities across the country, is feeding into this. But I do think that, one, J.D. Vance is trying to set himself apart a little bit from the rest of the administration and look like he's caring a little bit more about Main Street issues. Anti-data center very much is a Main Street issue right now. And then, two, this administration wants to make sure that everybody knows that at the end of the day, they're going to owe the White House something. And this is a great way to remind them.
5: Sarah, is any of that new? I remember when these companies used to dress themselves up in the cloak of liberal values and make out they were super progressive and left wing because they were worried about progressive people down in Washington, D.C. Is any of this new? Just a different flavor, isn't it?
9: I think it's a certainly different and more aggressive flavor in the U.S. I think that the actual kind of the money that's changing hands around the ballroom and things is certainly a slightly more banana republic take on it. But I think that, you know, to your point, people tend to like to play nice with the most powerful government in the world for good reason.
5: Don't regulate us. We want to connect the world. Bill Gates clears about climate change. Like, we've seen this a million times.
0: To Sarah's point, I think there is a feeling that with the Anthropic move and labeling it a supply chain risk and some of the concerns around what could happen if you're not in the good graces of people of the administration, it has definitely highlighted how close the performance of some of these companies are. The fact that Susie Wiles had to come out and say, we don't want to pick winners, the fact that she had to put that out on social media gives you a sense of how people do feel like this is something that is slightly of a different flavor.
5: Sarah Kuntz of Clio Capital. Sarah, thank you. I'm not saying it's good. I'm just saying it's not new.
6: Well, it's never been new. The idea that it's been a pure capitalistic society on 100% levels with nobody who curries favor with Washington, D.C. is not new. I will note that when I talk to certain CEOs, they now spend more time in Washington, D.C. than they ever have before. And part of the reason why is because if they don't, that will be a liability for them. And if they do, that could potentially affect their companies in much more significant ways. President Biden didn't want a relationship with them, which was to a detriment.
10: Well, exactly.
6: And so I think this does feel different.
10: It's full whiplash and 180 for corporate America, which this administration wants to be in contact with on a weekly, if not daily basis, depending on what industry you sit in. For the Biden administration, no one used to call executives. It was far and few between. The only individual that really had a connection with Wall Street and the C-suite was Gina Raimondo.
5: I'm not talking about the Biden
10: secretary.
5: Admin, by the way. I'm talking about the Obama admin. That's what I'm talking about. I'm talking about the very start of the tech boom. These companies that we know today, they dress themselves up in very liberal values to make sure they weren't regulated down in Washington, D.C. Facebook did it, Google did it, Microsoft did it. And I'm just saying that this is a different flavor of something very similar to what we saw on the opposite end of the political spectrum. Now, I don't think any of this is good. I don't like any of it. I'm just saying it's not that new.
6: Part of it was that in a previous iteration, it was a moral persuasion and it was sort of a political persuasion. Now it's a transactional persuasion. And that, I think, is a different beast for some people.
5: I think we all got there in the end to the same place, a similar place at least. Let's give you an update on news elsewhere this morning. Your stories worldwide with your Bloomberg brief. Yahira has more. Hey, Yahira.
11: Hi, John. SoftBank is downsizing plans for a $10 billion margin loan backed by its stake in OpenAI. Sources telling us here at Bloomberg it's now cutting the target to around $6 billion as some creditors raise concerns about how to value the unlisted company. Apple is in the late stages of development of new AirPods with built-in cameras. Sources telling us here at Bloomberg the earbuds will act as eyes for the Siri digital assistant. They're expected to be part of a new wave of AI products from Apple. And the U.S. saying Thailand likely helped smuggle NVIDIA chips to China. Sources telling us here at Bloomberg, a key company behind Thailand's national AI effort is suspected of helping smuggle billions of dollars worth of super micro servers containing advanced NVIDIA chips over to China. That's your Bloomberg brief. John.
5: Hey, Yahira, thank you. Appreciate the update. Thank you. Up next on the program, signs of improvement.
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11: Stocks positive by 0.5% on the S&P, up by 0.8 on the Nasdaq, on the Russell by 0.5. An update on crude for you, Brent and WTI. If you're just joining us this morning, Brent at 100. If you saw that price, you probably wouldn't realize what's even happening on the ground right now in the Middle East. A series of skirmishes again, and just about holding on to a ceasefire. And again this morning, I don't even know what a ceasefire is if you're firing all week.
12: The less you know. Honestly, that's I keep going back to Chris Verone and his fantastic logo for this year.
11: The less you know. The less you know.
12: Yeah, it's like the PSA. The less you know.
11: Right. Just keep by it. Under surveillance this morning. Signs of improvement.
13: This would be a sign, if we do end up getting back-to-back gains, that the labor market is starting to show signs of improvement. You're seeing it, broadly speaking, on the industrial side, sentiment in business activities getting better. This all points to an economy that's doing quite well. That's what I think is going to be different about this print, is that you're going to start to see the cyclical areas of hiring improve.
11: So here's the latest this morning. Payrolls dropping in less than an hour's time. Citi with a street low estimate of negative 15K. Andrew Hollis of Citi writing, the slowdown in the pace of labor force growth means the break-even level of job growth needed to keep the unemployment rate unchanged has declined. Andrew joins us now for more. Andrew, good morning.
14: Good morning.
11: Let's get to that minus sign. Where's that coming from?
14: I think we're trying to recognize two things that are really not that controversial, but then get us to an out-of-consensus forecast. So, number one, this is a low-hiring job market. We know that it's low-hiring, low-firing. That's why the unemployment rate has been pretty stable. But hiring demand is low and weak. So that's number one. Number two, these jobs numbers have been very volatile. We've had negative readings in terms of a decline in payrolls every other month for the last several months. So you put those two things together and you say, okay, the average is low. It's swinging around wildly. We just got 178,000 last month. It makes sense to estimate or project that we're going to get a lower number this month.
11: Does it also make sense to say, you know what, we might get a lower number, you won't see a corresponding pickup in unemployment?
14: Yeah, that's right. I mean, we do have the unemployment rate just ticking up slightly to 4.4%, but it's been in this range, 4.3 to 4.5. That's kind of the stability that people are talking about. We think, at least for this month, that we'll still have relative stability in the unemployment rate. So, you know, we're pricing in half a hike for the Fed, so you probably get a market reaction if we get our number for payrolls, if we get a decline in payrolls. But that unemployment rate is really going to be the key number for the Fed.
12: So essentially what you're saying is that the random number generator that John McCall's is sort of less relevant now, that headline number shouldn't really make that much of a difference for a lot of investors.
14: No one knows exactly where that break-even number is on payrolls. What amount of job growth do we need to keep the unemployment rate unchanged? And as long as there's uncertainty around that, we'll really be watching the unemployment rate. So, yes, it's the trend in the unemployment rate. It's what we're seeing with jobless claims. I do think those things can weaken as we go into the next few months. There's a residual seasonal pattern. We have this kind of same pattern every year where the summer months we get some weaker labor market data that brings the Fed back to cut. That happened the last 2 years. So we do have that in our forecast. But in terms of what people should be focusing on, yes, the unemployment rate.
12: This is what I'm struggling with. You have broken indicators. You have headline payrolls that might mean nothing in terms of what they actually indicate about the state of the economy. You have jobless claims that also seem to be somewhat broken on the margins in terms of their forward indicating, looking purposes. Why not just focus on inflation then and say, this is telling us the economy is strong enough to pass along price increases?
14: Well, if you're the Fed, you have to look at inflation. You have to look at the labor market. These measures do have issues and noise and methodological problems, but it's the best that we have. And you just have to smooth through more data and try to get a sense of what's going on. So if I look at the labor market right now, I would say it's stable, but very fragile, right? Low hiring, low firing. That's leading to some stability, but it's an uncomfortable stability. If I look at inflation, there I have a whole bunch of different metrics I can look at. You were mentioning it earlier. If I look at PCE inflation, we're pretty elevated relative to target. If I look at core CPI inflation, we're actually running on a monthly basis. We're running numbers that annualize to close to 2% inflation. You look at the individual subcomponents, those are close to 2%. So a huge question for the Fed, and as Kevin Warsh comes into Fed chair, is which measure is he going to focus on? What are Fed officials going to really emphasize? Is it going to be core PCE, which is running too high, or core CPI, which is closer to target?
15: If we get your potential estimate of negative 15K today, can they just ignore inflation and say this gives us room to cut?
14: I think it does go back to what's happening with the unemployment rate and what's happening with several months of data. We've had negative readings in payrolls and the Fed hasn't cut. And we've had even Fed officials who have been relatively dovish, people like Governor Waller, who have acknowledged that labor force growth is slower now. So it's not going to be that surprising to get a zero payrolls number or a negative payrolls number. If you get a series of those numbers and we're, you know, averaging lower, then I think that tells you something. Now, relative to what the market is pricing, we're pricing, you know, some probability of a hike or hikes that are more likely than cuts, I think it does send a strong message against what the market is pricing.
11: Brammo, you nailed it. These indicators don't mean as much as they used to. The meaning of it is changing, but also the contribution to growth is coming from elsewhere. It's coming from things like CapEx. And for this market, this used to be the number every month. This was it. Set the tone for financial markets. Don't think that's the case anymore in quite the same way.
12: You've seen an unprecedented divergence between the economy and the market as defined by the S&P 500, with the weights of the top five companies accounting for half of all stock market gains going back to April 12th. So it gives you a sense of how divorced from some of these underlying indicators, even if they were accurate, the market has been. Now you add some noise to it. It's hard to know how much this market will react.
11: Just plot the chart. Have a look at payrolls growth over the last 12 months. Compare it to earnings in corporate America and the S&P 500. Just hasn't been part of the story.
12: Which is why it was so shocking to think that this would be the first back-to-back gains for jobs going back to May of last year, if this is a positive number.
11: Andrew, in 34 minutes, if this number has a negative sign in front of it, we'll be thinking of you. And if it doesn't, we'll forget your call. Okay. Andrew Homholz of Citi. Appreciate it, sir. Up next, Nadia Lovell of UBS, Mike Collins of PGIM, Francis Donald of RBC, Jeff Rosenberg of BlackRock. The third hour of Bloomberg Surveillance, next.
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15: This is Bloomberg Surveillance with Jonathan Farrow, Lisa Abramowitz, and Anne-Marie Hordern.
16: Live from New York City this morning. Good morning, good morning. For our audience worldwide, the third hour of Bloomberg Surveillance starts right now. Your scores, the price action looks like this. Bouncing back by 0.5% on the S&P 500, up by 0.75% on the NASDAQ. In the commodity market, crude just about unchanged despite the chaos. I think we can call it that this week. The chaos and volatility, the tension in the Middle East. Brent crude right now 100 and up by 0.5%. Bonds, twos, tens, thirties. Yields just about unchanged. Tens at 4.37, twos at 3.90. Heading into this, 29 minutes away. The payrolls report just around the corner.
17: The U.S. economy has been strong. That has been a feature throughout this entire conflict in the Middle East, and the reason why so many Wall Street analysts have had the luxury of increasingly ignoring the chaos that you were talking about in the Middle East, at least when it comes to near-term stock market performance. Do we get confirmation of that in the numbers that come out today, or is it treated like an afterthought, like so many other aspects of the news cycle right now? Just to prioritize the AI spending and how much that really is dominated in the U.S. economy.
18: AI spending and the conflict in the Middle East
17: conflict in the Middle East absolutely dominating the financial markets, or lack thereof when it comes to the oil market, depending on everyone just getting used to the conflict. But the scope we have on the jobs makes it almost difficult to understand the impact. Negative 15,000 to 133,000. Jonathan, you called it a random number generator. That is exactly what it feels like it's going to be in 30 minutes.
16: Well, it's negative 1 month, positive the next. Negative 1 month, positive the next. There's been so much chop in the last 12 months.
9: Yeah, if we do get a positive number, we keep repeating this. This would be the first back-to-back positive reads in the jobs number going back to May of last year. It has been a difficult number to get a handle on, which is the reason why people are focusing on the unemployment rate. With the unemployment rate, if it stays at 4.3%, what signal are people getting? There's nothing to see here. We're still in that low hire, low fire dynamic. If we see a drop down to 4.2% with the inflation that we're seeing pick up in certain metrics, how much does that put the Fed in a corner to at least remove the easing bias, if not signal the potential for some sort of rate hike?
16: It would be nuts if we retained an easing bias in the face of that, wouldn't it? It's kind of crazy right now that you're seeing central bank hikes through this week, Norway, Australia, the ECB on course to hike if nothing changes, maybe by June, and a Federal Reserve with better economic data, by the way. Really powerful data in some places, particularly the CapEx we're seeing in this country right now, a boom. And we're holding on to an easing bias.
9: And you can tell that this is clearly making some Fed officials uncomfortable. We saw that from Susan Collins, who is not a voting member, but gave a discussion to Bloomberg talking about how she would have also dissented in the language. That said, people are putting a lot of stock in Kevin Warsh and who he might be coming in, what he's going to be focused on in his desire to cut rates in tandem with some of the desires coming from the White House. That's going to be tested, though, if the data doesn't cooperate.
16: Hasn't he got a bit of cover right now to do nothing?
9: Absolutely.
16: Feels that way.
9: And Treasury Secretary Scott Bessent has come out and said you can hold it steady. Question is, if the data gets that much more uncomfortable, how much does he have to come in with something of a
18: difference? That's what Chris Verone said at the start of the program. Basically, he thinks that Kevin Warsh has some leeway to keep things status quo as is. He said it'll be acceptable. I said acceptable to who? And he just sort of smiled. But we know who this would be acceptable to.
16: Stocks positive this morning by 0.5%. The jobs number, 8:30 Eastern Time. Coming up, Nadia Lovell of UBS with stocks rebounding. Michael Collins of PGIM on the growing divide inside the Federal Reserve, and Francis Donald of RBC breaking down the latest payrolls report. We begin this out with stocks edging higher and crude hovering near triple digits. Nadia Lovell of UBS Global Wealth Management writing, we remain constructive on US equities earnings momentum, but expect a bumpier path as energy and geopolitics reintroduce headline-driven volatility. Nadia joins us now for more. Nadia, good morning. It's good to see you. Year-end price target, 7,500, right?
19: Yes, yes. As
16: bull case,
19: now,
16: what have you got, 8,400 bull case? Bull. Is that in play?
19: We're not quite there yet to pull the trigger on 8,400, but does it feel like we could be on a path to above the 7,500? It does feel so today. When you think about it, look what the market is trying to price. It's trying to price that stronger micro, but at the same time, respect that louder macro. And when you look at the earnings season that we've had so far, like, wow, very strong earnings. And that's being driven by the AI demand. But at the same time, you do have concerns around inflation, concerns around higher rates that could be a headwind to the market. Now, don't get me wrong. As I noted, we're very constructive on the market. We still think this is a risk on take, but it's probably becoming more conditional because now you're sort of moving into that environment where the market is probably less tolerant of good and not great than it was, you know, just a month or so ago.
16: Let's just sit on the super powerful earnings and the charts. Some of the charts in certain sectors, chips, for instance, have gone vertical. Parabolic is the word that gets thrown around a lot. What do you make of the comparisons to 1999? Do you think they're fair comparisons?
19: I don't think that they're fair because the spending is still very much being supported by the balance sheet and by free cash flow and a little bit more by the balance sheet more recently. But the demand is very strong. Look at the earnings season. The fact that you've seen cloud growth by some of the large cloud providers at 40%. You're also seeing improvement in terms of ad-driven efficiency coming through from AI. So the monetization is happening, and that's helping to fuel the spending. I mean, we ourselves took up our CapEx expectations for global AI CapEx to $820 billion for this year. That's almost a 70% year-over-year increase. And next year, we think that it gets to $1 trillion. But I think across, and the way we think about it in our AI transformation innovation opportunities portfolio, is that you have to be a exposure across the stack. Right now, we're particularly focused on where the bottlenecks are. Where are they? They're beyond memory now. They're in CPUs as well. They're in packaging. They're in substrate. And so we want to have exposure across the entire AI value chain. And we don't think that it's like a late 90s sort of situation because the demand is very strong. And look at the backlogs, right? You know, you have backlogs that are now $2 trillion. That's up significantly from $700 billion last year. So that gives you some revenue visibility as well.
20: If you're investing in these names with this backdrop, how much do you care about what the jobs number is in about 24 minutes time?
19: I care less about it, but of course it's still important to watch. Not necessarily the top line payroll numbers, but I think what we all are watching is on the wage side, because that has implication for how sort of the Fed is seeing in inflation and monetary policy. And when we do end up in a situation where the Fed pivots from an ease into a hike, and we don't think that that's going to be a case. We still are in the camp that we think that the Fed is going to cut, but maybe those cuts gets delayed. So our focus is more on the inflation side because, you know, it doesn't feel like the job market is really cracking.
20: This is kind of perverse, and I don't mean to suggest that I hope this happens, but if we get a bad print, is that better for hyperscaler stocks, for some of the tech trade, given the fact that it will encourage the Fed to maintain their easing bias and allow some of the financial assets to do better?
19: Okay, so financial condition is, you know, obviously has tightened over the last month or so. And so that could help on the margin. But at the end of the day, you still want signs that the economy remain resilient, because that if there are cracks in the labor market, so the fact that you have a significantly negative payroll, that will cause concerns around whether we're in a soft landing situation, pivoted into a hard landing. And that's not good for risk assets. And there will be a knee-jerk reaction. Now, could it eventually be a positive for sort of the spenders in tech and AI in terms of like growth is harder to come by? Yes. But in the short term, you could see a negative risk-off environment.
21: Nadia, is the conflict in Iran no longer a risk for equities? Is it just over?
19: I wouldn't say it's over. It's just, it's become a noise in the background again. I mean, I think what's been surprising to the market is that you're not seeing all of those flows through from higher energy prices. And the fact is that despite the fact that you've seen a move up in Brent, it's not $150. And, you know, of course, there's a lot of speculation of what's happening in terms of the supply potentially China put in barrels on the market. But I think it's something to watch. But the earnings story is so strong that it overpowers all of these other issues that are going on in Iran. And it's one day negotiations happen and the next day it's not. It's just very difficult for the market to predict. So it's not an issue as much anymore.
21: But Jonathan has been mentioning, and Lisa, about things like Shake Shack. Some of these companies are coming out and saying that consumers actually are struggling.
19: Which consumer though, right? This is very much a K-shaped economy. And I will say that K-shape has gotten worse. The higher income spenders still spending quite robust. You point to Shake Shack, but I'll point to like a Costco. Mid-single digit comps, right? Yeah. I will point to a Lifetime Fitness that is saying those income $150 are still spending. So remember, at the end of the day, the higher income consumer, 20% top quartile, has 40% of the spending. But that's not to say that the lower income isn't suffering. As you said, Shake Shack, we heard same thing from McDonald's. You know, comps in April turn negative. So something is worth watching. I think if you have exposure to companies that have exposure to those lower income cohort, that's where you have to be more careful. But overall, the consumer isn't collapsing.
16: Nadia,
19: it's just one dispersion.
16: Nailed it. It's good to see you. Appreciate it as always. Nadia Lovell there of UBS Global Wealth Management. To Nadia's point, perfectly put, by the way, and we've been talking about this through this morning, the headline numbers capture resilience. The corporate figures, particularly in the consumer-facing part of this economy, that catches the disparity that Nadia is talking about.
20: And you hear it directly from companies, with McDonald's coming out and talking about some of their higher margin units, whether it's drinks or whether it's the Arch Burger doing better, but that the appetite from lower income consumers seems to be waning. I will just say also, there's a lot of heavy lifting here being done by some of the corporate executives in terms of messaging. I mean, with Planet Fitness, they were very controversial for a lunk alarm policy, which is no grunting when you're doing weights. Like, there are all sorts of issues that have come out.
16: I'm pleased you've been tracking that story closely. It's funny you bring up the Arch Burger. No one would have been talking about that burger unless we hadn't seen that video.
20: I mean, that's true.
16: Right.
20: With the CEO and taking this really small bite and being like, and then
16: right.
20: He came under a lot of criticism.
16: Yes.
20: Maybe it was good publicity. No publicity is bad publicity.
16: There you
20: right?
16: go. Nadia, it's always good to see you. Thanks for being here. Always here on a Payrolls Friday. Let's give you an update on news elsewhere this morning with your Bloomberg brief. Yahira has more. Hey, Yahira.
22: Hi, John.
0: Blue Owl is preparing to launch a debut credit secondary strategy, sources telling us here at Bloomberg. The company is in early stage talks with prospective investors for the fund. The volume of secondaries transactions nearly doubled last year to $20 billion. DeepSeek is ramping up its funding push to information reporting, the AI startup looking to raise as much as 50 billion yuan, and its founder could personally invest up to 20 billion. The move comes as the company speeds up efforts to generate revenue and fast track new AI models. And hear this, FIFA is tripling the prices of its best available tickets to the World Cup final. Front category one tickets for its July 19th match at MetLife now costs nearly $33,000. That's almost triple what it previously cost. That's your Bloomberg Brief. John?
16: Yahara, thank you. Thank you very much. It was so predictable, wasn't it, that this would just become the U.S. Open on steroids.
1: Yeah.
16: This is what was always going to happen.
1: The issue is, whose fault is it? Is it the U.S.'s or is it FIFA's? FIFA adapted some sort of dynamic pricing that allowed prices to go to the moon. And then they had this whole resale policy where essentially they would take 15% no matter what. Is this FIFA? Is this the U.S.? Or is it just a mismatch in terms of desires?
16: I still hope this turns out well. I hope in a month's time we're all celebrating this and everyone's super engaged in the sport. Obvious bias here. I want this sport to grow in this country. And that's why I'm so disappointed by the approach of FIFA right now, because it just feels like they've squandered that opportunity to grow this sport in the world's largest economy.
1: My kids will not be going to a game for $4,000 a ticket for nosebleed seats. Period, full stop.
16: That's the miss.
1: Yeah, and that's the issue.
22: Who's paying for that? It's ridiculous.
16: That's the miss. They should have been heavily discounted. There should have been allocations going across school after school after school to all of these host cities. And I don't feel like we've seen any of that at all.
1: It's a business model that seems to be good for a country with endless money, not necessarily one that has a limited budget and, frankly, a more democratic process.
22: Well, Andrew Giuliani, who's like the head of this for the administration, said this: we don't really believe in price controls. So just don't want to step in and say something.
16: So I understand that. I get that. But this is sport. Right, and this is the World Cup. This is not individual private teams, franchises trying to make money off fans. This is something that's meant to be bigger than that. I'd also say this as well. I think it was Connor Sen out on X, and forgive me if I'm getting it wrong, who said this. Said something like, traditionally we'd be talking about a host country hosting the World Cup. It just feels like FIFA's hosting the World Cup in America, not America hosting the World Cup.
1: It's a bad look when you have the leaders of different states coming out, like Mickey Sherrill, for example, of New Jersey, and justifying why you have to charge $100 for a ticket,
16: right?
1: Because ultimately they're just not getting paid. You're not compensating us for the costs for our security.
16: Again, when we're covering this in a month, I hope we're having a very different conversation to the one we're having now. But the one we're having now, not good. Up next, the Morning Calls plus Mike Collins of PGM on the growing divide inside the Federal Reserve. From New York City this morning, good morning.

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4: The data doesn't support the narrative that's out there. We gotta just do a little bit digging and say, does the narrative actually get supported by the data? I think the data is a bit more resilient than people would expect, especially on the labor front.
5: We get more data in just a moment from the labor market in about 13 minutes' time. That was Chris Verone of Stratega. So equity futures right now in the S&P positive by 0.5, up by 0.7 on the Nasdaq, up by 0.5 on the Russell. That's the price action. Here are your morning calls. First up, Wedbush raising its price target on Apple to a street high 400. The firm saying the iPhone maker is the, quote, sleeping tech giant about to see a major inflection point. Stock is up this morning by 1.3%. Your next call from Wells Fargo, downgrading Nike to equal weight, citing the broader shift away from athletic apparel, creating fundamental challenges for Nike. The stock is down by 1%. You see the Adidas commercial for the World Cup?
6: I haven't yet.
5: Crushed it.
6: Really?
5: Fantastic. Just
6: I'll
5: like laying the boot into Nike right now.
6: Well, I can
5: What's
6: see.
5: Their down?
6: I mean, right now, that's what they're all doing.
5: They've got to turn it around and fast. Finally, Stiefel, upgrading Shake Shack to buy, saying it offers a, quote, compelling entry point for a culturally relevant brand. That stock today is high by about 1.5%. Bramo, now YouTube in the commercial from
6: 100%.
5: Adidas.
6: Yeah, I'll be.
5: Channel A's in it.
6: Yeah. I'll be out of commission for the next.
5: You get into that.
6: Thanks.
5: Okay. Let's turn to the economy. April payrolls just around the corner. The Fed facing a growing internal divide, with some officials now more focused on the other side of the mandate. Mike Collins of PGM writing, we expect a stalemate at the Fed with increasing dissension in the ranks. Mike Collins joins us now for more. Mike, good morning, buddy. It's good to see you. Lisa's been asking this question throughout the whole of this morning at 8:30 when that number drops. Just how relevant is it to the Federal Reserve, to this market?
7: Yeah, I think the jobs number seems to be taking a back seat right now, right, to the stock market and to the war in Iran, of course, and to this, you know, looming dissension at the Fed, right? As you've noted, they've become increasingly split in terms of the dovish and hawkish camps. And it feels like the hawks are sending a signal that they're trying to dig in a little bit and will push back against rate cuts, especially in this environment, right, where, as we've seen, the data just continue to be resilient. I mean, we'll find out in a few minutes what the labor market looks like, but certainly in the last, you know, 6 months or so, it looks like the labor market has not only stabilized, but maybe has started to improve again, right? And obviously inflation remains sticky and arguably even rising a little bit in some areas. So, man, getting a rate cut in is going to be really tricky business this
5: year. More fuel for the hawks. Mike, the question then is why retain the easing bias? What's the argument for that?
7: Yeah, that it didn't surprise me, Jonathan, that you had a few members push back on the easing bias. And I think the thought is, and this is something I actually do agree with, that over the long term, I do think that neutral rate will probably be lower, or the Fed funds rate will be lower on average than it is today. It might be 3. It might be 2.5. I really believe that is probably the path we're going to get to find at some point, that we need to get there to really sustain the growth in the economy, to sustain the our ability as a government and as companies and consumers to service all of this debt, right? I think these high interest rates are ultimately going to weigh on growth, whether it comes from the public or private sectors or these increasingly stressed consumers. But so I think that's really the point behind the easing bias. Say, hey, I know we're 3 5/8. It feels like a good place now. But ultimately, this funds rate will probably be lower. And that's the message. It's a long-term message, I think, they're signaling.
6: How much does the AI story complicate that, Michael? We're looking, for example, at AI spending independent of any kind of high interest rate environment that some people might suggest. There doesn't seem to be a great degree of pushback from credit investors to finance some of this build out. It's also helping to fuel inflation. At what point does that shift the narrative in a more meaningful way longer term?
7: Yeah, I mean, the challenge here is that, you know, it's really a story of, you know, two economies here, Lisa, right? Like these high rates, and I'm calling them high, are good for, you know, or acceptable for wealthy companies that are doing well. You see earnings are great for higher end consumers. They're not an issue, right? People who own fixed income are really benefiting from this environment. But, you know, the lower end consumers who are paying these high rates, whether it's mortgages or credit cards or auto loans, and some of these more levered companies are really going to struggle here. So, you know, the Fed is like, what problem are they trying to solve? Are they trying to save the high end people, or are you trying to save everybody else? Right. And that's part of the dissension at the Fed is you have these two camps. Like, what is our goal here? Really? What part of the labor market, what part of the economy are we really trying to support here? And the AI story, Lisa, you could argue, and I know Warsh will definitely and has made this argument, that this productivity mini boom we seem to be going through and maybe just beginning to go through, you know, will ultimately cause, you know, lower costs for labor and will ultimately be disinflationary, right, is certainly the economic argument there. So maybe that opens a window for a Warsh-led Fed to cut rates over the next few years.
6: Mike, it sounds like you're bullish long bonds. Is that correct?
7: Yeah, I like bonds, Lisa. I think bonds are cheap. I think they're attractive. I think anytime that 10-year kind of gets near 4.5, it's you know, met with resistance, right? You get buyers from all over the world step in when that long bond gets to 5. You get buyers. The curve is still pretty steep. I mean, funds rate at 3 5/8 and a long bond at 5 is a lot of value embedded in that yield curve. And I do push back on the argument that, oh, if the Fed cuts, the curve will steepen like mad. If the curve steepens much more, that roll down effect that you're familiar with that you get in bonds becomes a powerful tailwind for future returns in fixed income. So I like rates. We've, you know, kind of been nibbling and adding duration around the globe at these levels.
6: Where else around the globe?
7: You know, if you look at global interest rates, they've shot up everywhere. I mean, places like the UK and Japan, they have, you know, higher yields or bigger increases in yields than we've had in the U.S., you know. So, I mean, there are pockets around the world, around the global bond market, especially out on the curve, and to take advantage of these increasingly steep curves with this roll down to really add value in global bond portfolios.
6: Mike, when it comes to the Fed, Lisa made a point earlier, the Fed just looked through any sort of tariff impact last year. Couldn't they look through what is going on when it comes to the conflict in Iran and the increase in energy prices?
7: Well, they seem to be. They actually seem to be one of the central banks that's probably looking through the most, right? Other central banks generally, both in developed and emerging markets, have kind of started to tilt a little more hawkish here, given the increase in energy prices and in general inflation. The Fed actually seems one that's more stalwart, right? As you said, they've actually maintained an easing bias in the face of these rising energy prices and inflation. So they are looking.

0: minutes away from the MetLife Stadium, Mike. We're just wondering, World Cup tickets, did PGM get some?
1: You know, I'm focused on my New York Knicks right now, Jonathan.
2: Yes.
1: You know, that's where my head is.
2: Well done.
0: I don't think he's alone, by the way. We spoke to the president of Merrill yesterday, and he went to the Knicks game. And what did he say? He said it felt like the World Cup was coming at him. Something like that. I think they were his words.
2: And tonight, the Knicks are going to play the Sixers, and I imagine there's going to be more Knicks fans.
0: This is game three.
2: Yes, there's going to be more Knicks fans in Philadelphia than probably Philadelphia tickets.
0: Have you checked the prices?
2: The prices are not that bad. It's cheaper to get on Amtrak and go watch the game
0: Let's
2: in Philadelphia
0: than
2: to get them in New York.
0: Okay. Up next on the program, we'll talk payrolls. The April payrolls report is set to cross. Mike McKee's going to break it down. We'll get reaction from Mike Collins. Plus, Francis Donald of RBC joins us from New York City with futures positive up by 0.5. This is Bloomberg.

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3: The jobs report just seconds away. The scores into it look like this. Up by 0.5 on the S&P 500, higher by 0.75% on the NASDAQ. The jobs guess, the median estimate in our survey, 65K. The previous number, 178.

0: In the bond market, twos, tens, thirties, yield shaping up as follows. Twos at 390, tens at 437. With your jobs report, Mike McKee on the West Coast today. Mike McKee has more. Good morning, Mike.
1: Good morning, John. Just waiting for the numbers to drop, and here they come. The most important number of all to the markets is the unemployment rate and to the Fed. 4.3%, no change from last month. And so this report is probably not going to make a lot of waves at 20th and C Street in Washington. Terms of payrolls, 115,000, which is better than expected, but down from a revised up 185 in the month of March. The two-month net revision, though, negative 16,000, so we lost some in February. Change in private payrolls, 123,000. That's from a 190,000 revised number for the last month. And then average hourly earnings, 0.2%, which is a little less than thought, 3.6% for the annual rate there. Labor force participation rate drops to 61.8 from 61.9%, which suggests something about the unemployment rate. So I'll take a look at the breakdown of the various categories while you take a look at whether the markets are even paying attention today.
0: Mike, thank you, buddy. I'll run through things and we'll start with equities. Equity futures positive near session highs, up by 0.6, up by 0.75% on the Russell. The small caps with some slight outperformance relative to the S&P. Tech still doing okay, up by 0.8%. In the bond market right now, 2s, 10s, 30s, just erasing some of the move from earlier on this morning. Not a big move, holding on to 390 on 2s right now. I'll mention crude because it's part of the conversation. Triple digits on Brent, 100 rather. Oof, not 300. WTI right now at 95, positive by about a tenth or 0.2%. That is a good jobs number. Private payrolls is better than good. And if you look at this number from the perspective of risk assets and financial markets investors worldwide right now, you've got good job numbers, fantastic at the headline, unemployment just about anchored, wages haven't run away. So from the perspective of the Federal Reserve, you're not going to sit here and think they're going to be hiking anytime soon. Probably won't be cutting, but won't be hiking.
2: Yeah, there really isn't the inflationary pressure. The idea that average hourly earnings actually came in below expectations in terms of the increase, and that you did see average hours worked come in pretty much in line, about the same, just up a little bit, gives you a sense that there is stability when it comes to the price pressures and the wage increases, the key component of a wage price spiral that you need to really change in a meaningful way. So yes, this is a labor market that is solid, good enough to hold up some of the economic optimism, but not running away in terms of some of the inflationary expectations.
0: The details matter. Mike McKee has more. Mike, what do you see?
1: Well, John, as always, healthcare leads the pack with 37,000 jobs created. That's a little higher than the 12-month average of about 32,000. That is where jobs are these days. Transportation and warehousing increased by 30,000. We've certainly seen a lot of increase in people buying on the internet, etc. So that's an interesting development there if that keeps going up. Retail, 22,000, partially offset by job losses in department stores, down 7,000. Federal government, the administration's effort to pare things back has continued. Federal government employment declined by 9,000 in April. And since October 2024, the federal government employment down by 348,000 or 11.5%. So we are seeing the Doge stuff work out. In terms of what Lisa was saying, I was talking to a lot of Fed people here at the Hoover Conference last night, and they are keeping an eye on the average hourly earnings because they want to make sure that the inflation that we're seeing isn't feeding into people's psychology where they're going and asking or demanding raises at this point, especially with the labor market loose right now. It is a relatively good situation for employers. They don't have to pay up. The question happens when AI takes over and people lose jobs, what happens to incomes then? But the Fed is going to look at this whole report and say it's not inflationary, and it is, as Lisa said, very stable.
0: Mike McKee, thank you, sir. The perfect kind of report. The financial markets, in many ways, equity futures positive by 0.6.
2: Maybe not if you work in financial services, though.
0: Of course.
2: If you take a look at the actual breakdown, the financial industry saw a negative 11,000 jobs that were lost. That follows 19,000 jobs that were lost in the prior reading. You also see a negative read for information. You also see a negative read for some other aspects that could be more tied to some of the artificial intelligence-related productivity gains. Where do you see the gains in the physical things that you have to do, like healthcare and goods producing aspects, construction, as well as leisure. So interesting to see how this is shaking out.
0: We can spend some time beneath the surface, but on a headline view, 115 payrolls, upside surprise off the back of a really strong number the month before. I don't think we've established a trend yet, but there is a hope we're starting to see a cyclical bounce here. And I wonder if we're seeing more of the same through the summer.
2: It seems as though, and especially based on what we were hearing from Neela Richardson of ADP, smaller businesses, the healthcare sector, other areas are starting to pick up. What are the conditions required to sustain that momentum is a key question. At what point will the higher producer prices start to bite more materially?
0: Francis Donald of RBC joins us now for more. Francis, welcome to the program. 115, the estimate 65 is an upside surprise. Beneath the surface, how encouraging are things?
3: Well, John, you've heard me say it before. America needs workers, not jobs. And that is so clear in today's April release. Job creation is just fine in America. It is matching what we're seeing in low jobless claims, improving continuous claims, drops in layoffs activity. We have more than enough jobs to actually lower the rate of unemployment over time. We are substantially above that break-even rate. And for a long time, for the last decade, that's what would have mattered most. Is the consumer employed? But that's not what matters in the American economy anymore. What matters is not do they have a job, it's are they working enough hours, a little bit better in April, and are they making enough money in those jobs? Now, wage growth, a little disappointing here, and I'm watching this very, very closely as we head into an inflationary shock. Real wages are very close to zero and could go negative. So the story here is one of cyclical improvement, but also a lot of structural themes coming through in this morning's number.
0: So, Francis, on the structural themes, you'd expect wages to be hotter than they are. When I hear you say we're lacking workers, not jobs, that sounds like a labor market that should be tight, generating wage growth. So what's going wrong there?
3: Well, it's not going wrong. You've got wage growth of 3.6% and moving higher. And again, it's a structural theme that will evolve over time. There's also a sectoral issue here. I'm seeing almost half of this job growth is once again in healthcare and education. In the past year, if you slip out, if you take out healthcare and education from the system, cyclical private payrolls are going negative. So we hear a lot about this no hire, no fire zone. That's true on aggregate, but it's not true by sector. There's plenty of hiring in education and plenty of firing in trade-related sectors. So just looking at that aggregate and saying, well, this is true for everybody isn't quite the case. And I'll highlight here, once again, my eye went right through it. Labor force participation rate is down again. This peaked in 2001, John, has been declining ever since and is getting worse, not better. So a little bit of wage growth is here, but this is going to be the issue going forward in the next 1 to 3 years in America is can you find the right workers? Can you find the right skilled workers? And what do you have to pay to get them?
2: Francis, how much were you watching in real time the shift from white collar to other jobs, whether it's in manufacturing and construction or whether it's in education and healthcare?
3: We talk to clients about this endlessly because what we highlight to them is as a growing share of jobs are public sector or public sector adjacent, the cyclicality of your job market starts to decline. For example, we don't see cyclicality in healthcare employment. If there's a recession, you don't really see a meaningful decline. And that sort of breaks the relationship between private sector cyclical weakness and the job market. It also means it's less likely to spread through the whole economy than it has before. Now, the downside of that is that you don't tend to see the same sort of large productivity increases. You don't see the same 4, 5, 6% GDP numbers that you start to see if big private sector engagement. So effectively what this means is as the job market moves towards more government and government adjacent type roles, you end up with a floor undergrowth, but also a ceiling. And that's the key takeaway from these big structural trends is the way that we've looked at these numbers. Been on the show for a decade. I've talked about a lot of them. It's going to have to change.
2: Francis, how much does this underscore the difficult decision that the Federal Reserve has to make? Because ultimately, they don't influence the jobs that you're talking about that much one way or another. They do, however, potentially influence financial conditions that are leading to some of the optimism in areas like artificial intelligence.
3: You know, I don't know why it would be a difficult decision, although clearly there's some angst in the Federal Reserve. Where is the data that would suggest that easing is necessary? What problem are we trying to solve? There's job creation, a very tight labor market. Underlying trends of inflation are heading upwards, not downwards. There's still a significant amount of heat under this economy. And the risk now, particularly in the last month, of seeing a lot of underlying labor market indicators picking up is not of disinflation or needing to ease to correct for some growth downturn, but actually having to be very cognizant of the upside risks, no longer just for inflation, but for the economy as well. And, you know, every month we put out a report and we say, what's the risk to our base case? The risk to our base case for growth is now tilted upwards. And that's really disjointed from the ongoing narrative that there's weakness in the job market and that there could be recession concerns coming. We just don't see it.
0: Hey, Francis, always good to catch up. Francis Donald there of RBC following the jobs report. It's not an argument for a rate hike right now, but it's certainly not an argument for holding an easing bias to the Federal Reserve either.
2: This is a solid labor market, and you can see that. It might not be the kind of labor growth that indicates some sort of cyclical upturn that some people would like. Nonetheless, it is solid. If you want a job, for the most part, if you're willing to be flexible about where you go to look for it, you can find one. That said, is this a Fed that is looking for a broader base participation in some of the other sectors too? And will Fed rates do anything about that? Will that cause some of these sectors to increase jobs, or is this a structural shift underpinning this economy?
0: I should clarify my comments on wages. What I mean is we're not seeing an upside surprise on wages relative to gains you would expect to see that would generate that kind of upside surprise. 0.2 month over month. The estimate was 0.3.
2: Yeah, and this is the reason why, on one hand, you could say this isn't going to lead to inflationary pressures. If you were still a dove on the Federal Reserve, you could point to this and say, actually, as Francis Donald was talking about, you're not getting actual real wages increasing. In fact, they are going to go negative, given the fact that inflation is surpassing that in certain consumer goods. So that could lead to disinflation, possibly what the likes of McDonald's and Shake Shack are seeing.
0: Mike Collins of PGIM, still with us. Mike, you've been going through the numbers, the results. What was your first reaction when you saw that 115?
4: Yeah, this just kind of, this locks in the stalemate at the Fed, right? It really kind of solidifies the fact that they are on hold here indefinitely. But as Lisa, as you pointed out, there are some whiffs of both the AI productivity story and actually wage disinflation in these data, right? I mean, Francis said, you know, we've had seen kind of real wages start to go back up, and I don't see that. I mean, since they peaked in COVID, wage growth has been in a disinflationary trend, and that trend continues today, right? So maybe it's a shift in the labor mix from higher paying white collar tech and investment jobs, you know, to healthcare and education. But you are seeing disinflation on the wage story. So as a whole, this labor market picture is not an inflation. It's not adding to the inflationary story. It's the other things like energy and supply shortages that are causing the inflation. And those are things actually that the Fed can't control, right? They can control the demand side, not the supply side. So, you know, if anything, maybe this, you know, is just more fuel to the fire for, you know, someone like Warsh who can, you know, say, wow, look, you're seeing the productivity come through. You're not seeing wage pressures at all. You know, maybe ultimately he can sway a couple other members to cut rates, you know, in a year from
0: Mike,
4: now.
0: Mike, with that in mind, as you look across the curve, twos, tens, 30s, given everything you've said this morning, you've said you're bullish bonds. I imagine you still are. This number's not going to change that, of course. It might encourage it. Where's the opportunity across the curve right now?
4: You know, it's really in that belly, and to get inside the yield curve here, like that 5 to 10 year part is where we're long. The 20 year looks cheap. Basically, 5 to 20 year part of the curve is where we're overweight. That's, you know, the steeper part of the curve that's upward sloping, and there looks like there's a lot of value there.
0: Mike Collins, good to see you. Mike, thanks for making time for us. We appreciate it. Mike Collins there of PGIM. If you're just joining us, a solid 115 on payrolls, upside surprise. The estimate 65K. Wages a bit softer than expected month over month, and unemployment so far pretty stable.
2: We can't really emphasize enough how much this is an economy in transition on multiple fronts. And these numbers have very different meaning when you dig under the surface and you understand that this is a shift to jobs that previously were largely taken also by immigrants and people taking over those jobs and other areas seeing more AI disruption. A really interesting moment.
0: Things can change. The first move isn't always the right move. We play that game every single first Friday of any given month when we get the payrolls report. But right now, session highs, a bullet bullish take on this jobs market. 0.6% higher on the S&P 500. With an update on stories worldwide with your Bloomberg brief, Yahira has more. Hey, Yahira.
5: Hi, John. Recapping the jobs report, non-farm payrolls coming in well above estimates for April, with 115,000 jobs added in the month versus estimates for 65,000. It marks the first back-to-back advance in nearly a year. The unemployment rate holding steady at 4.3%. A federal trade court declaring President Trump's 10% global tariffs unlawful. The panel granting a request by a group of small businesses and some states to vacate the levies. The move coming months after the Supreme Court struck down Trump's other tariffs done under emergency powers. And the U.S. awaiting a response from Iran on its peace deal proposal. Secretary of State Marco Rubio says he's confident the response is coming soon.
6: We're expecting a response from them today at some point. We have not received that yet, as you know, in the last hour, but perhaps that will come. Their system is still highly fractured and a bit dysfunctional as well. So that may be serving as an impediment. I hope it's a serious offer. I really do.
5: And yet, Iran's foreign minister writing on social media this morning, quotes, Iranians never bow to pressure. That's your Bloomberg Brief, John.
0: Yahira, thank you. Thanks for this morning. Up next, Jeff Rosenberg of BlackRock breaking down the latest jobs report. Plus, Danny has your morning movers. CoreWeave sinking on a disappointing outlook. That name is down by 7% in the pre-market.

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16: America needs workers, not jobs. And that is so clear in today's April release. Job creation is just fine in America. It is matching what we're seeing in low jobless claims, improving continuous claims, drops in layoffs activity. We have more than enough jobs to actually lower the rate of unemployment over time.
17: Francis Donald, RBC, on this jobs report, upside surprise on payrolls. Equities just off session highs, up by 0.6% on the S&P 500. On the NASDAQ up by 0.9. The cash open about 40 minutes away. With your morning movers, here's Danny Berger. Hey, Danny.
18: Hey, John. It's been a rough morning for what this cycle has been the poster child for, fears over AI spending. And that is CoreWeave. First quarter, that beats. But their second quarter outlook disappoints. That's particularly a problem because in their estimate for how much they're going to spend on CapEx was raised. At the low end, they now see as much as $31 billion. That's a $1 billion increase. They hold the top end of their range, which would be $35 billion for the year. So those shares falling just about 6.7%. Elsewhere this morning, Block reporting earnings, seeing a sunnier outlook, saying that all those job cuts, that was 40% that they announced, while painful, were necessary and are paying off. They say you'll start to see that pay dividends in the second quarter. So shares are up 9.5%. Finally, the last round of earnings coming from Monster, a good set of results, shares up 8.3%. JP Morgan upgrades their price target for the company. Our analysts at Bloomberg note that it's It's been a really strong market for all energy drinks. Anne-Marie Celsius, for example, reported earnings yesterday. Those were also strong. So this market for energy drinks, really strong, John.
17: Danny, thank you. Is this morning a Celsius morning?
1: No, it's not. Once in a while.
17: It's after a party night. Is that right?
1: Yeah, which is like twice a year.
17: Twice a year. Okay. Danny, thank you. Looking forward to the program with Danny in about 40 minutes' time. She'll be catching up with the NEC director, Kevin Hassett. So look out for that. The view from the White House just around the corner. Stocks trading very close to all-time highs when we open up in about 40 minutes' time. The April payrolls report showing the first back-to-back monthly gains in nearly a year. Jeffrey Rosenberg of BlackRock joins us now for more. Jeff, your first take on that jobs report.
5: Yeah, it's really this trade-off between the headline strong, better than expected payroll number and a little bit weaker on the income side. I think that trade-off is kind of pushing the market reaction, kind of first reaction, a little bit more towards the disinflation side. But this is all very much, Jonathan, on the margin. But I think that's the take from the payroll report. Not a huge change in terms of the information. I think it's steady as it goes. I think Mike Collins at PGIM said it well, like this kind of maintains the status quo. And, you know, the market's kind of pricing that in terms of the expectations for the Fed. So I don't think this really changes that story. But if anything, there's a story coming out. It's a little bit on the margin, the weakness on the income side.
1: Do you think going forward on the margins that payrolls report's going to be less and less relevant to risk appetite going forward, as we seem to be seeing this morning?
5: Yeah, well, it's just because what is the dominant theme that is driving all things in these markets, whether you're a macro player or a micro player, the story isn't really so much traditional macroeconomics. Macroeconomics have been taken over by the AI theme, right? So when we look at the GDP statistics, when we look at spending, you know, it's less about the consumption that's moving and much more about the capital expenditures. And we know that story is much more about AI. And then when you look at financial markets, it's really much more about the impact of AI. So, you know, payrolls, they're important. They're a big summary measure, but there's a lot of dispersion going on. And you guys talked about in the early segments, you know, what you see a lot more in the payroll reports is that education and that healthcare space. Yes, that's an impact. But what we're seeing in financial markets, both macro and micro, it's just much more about this AI theme.
1: Jeff, do you agree with Kevin Warsh that AI is more disinflationary than it is inflationary?
5: Well, there's a long history here of technology being disinflationary. And most of that has been on the good side. Now what we're seeing, and this is the huge debate, right, is this technology is really about the services. Now, first, it's not hitting that directly because it's about the physical infrastructure, whether we're talking about chips or data centers or energy. But it's all coming to the service side of the economy. And this is the big uncertainty about what impact does that have. It raises productivity. That's ultimately good. That's ultimately good for wages. But the transition effects are unknown. How quickly does it happen? What's the impact in terms of jobs? And do you do more with what you have, or do you do the same with a lot less? And that impact can have a much shorter run impact in terms of wages and wage inflation, which is where we may see that AI impact first.
17: The sequencing could be really messy. Jeff, appreciate your time today, buddy. Thank you as always. Jeff Rosenberg there of BlackRock, following a really decent jobs report. The next stop for this market is Iran and their response to the proposal made by the U.S. earlier on this week, the Secretary, Mr. Rubio, mentioned a little bit earlier on in a briefing that we should be getting that response later on today.
1: Does it continue to de-escalate? Does this also continue to lead us toward a sense that we are heading toward a resolution? I'm just thinking, if you've got inflationary pressures coming from energy costs, which are probably going to remain higher, you have inflationary pressures coming from the build-out of AI, and you have disinflationary pressures coming from people's wages if they're not keeping up with the level of inflation. Is that a good thing? Is that a bad thing? Is that inflationary? Or is that just something that is problematic, at least for humans.
17: What? The less you know.
1: I mean, I'm going to go back instead of place of oblivion.
6: To John's point and your point earlier about the fact that it has been such a fractured regime, that's what Secretary of State Marco Rubio was talking about. The system is highly fractured and a bit dysfunctional, so that might be serving as an impediment on why it's taking them so long to respond. It also might mean they're not sure exactly how to respond because our own CIA intelligence, according to the Washington Post, says they could withstand this blockade for another 3-4 months. That's the entire summer for the United States going into the midterm election.
17: Coming up on Monday, the conversation continues. Sarah Hunt of Alpine Saxon Woods, Norman Rohr of CSIS, Matt Hornbeck and Morgan Stanley, James Steele of HSBC. From New York City, thank you for choosing Bloomberg TV. To all the mums who make the world go round, have a wonderful Mother's Day. This was Bloomberg Surveillance.
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18: A big jobs beat to carry you through to the weekend. We are rallying off the back of it. 30 minutes until the start of cash equity trading. I'm Danny Berger. Matt Miller is off today. Bloomberg Open Interest starts right now. The big beat itself, U.S. jobs jumped 115,000 in April, marking the first back-to-back gain in nearly a year. Tensions flare near the Strait of Hormuz as Washington awaits Tehran's response on a proposed deal. And CoreWeave's disappointing forecast shows just how lofty AI expectations have become. And CoreWeave, also kind of the poster child for fears that we're spending too much on AI without any of the type of returns that we need. We're going to talk to Caroline about it in just a moment. But CoreWeave down 6.8%. The losses were wider than anticipated, and its outlook pointed to slowing growth. Then we heard from Jack Dorsey's Block. It raised its forecast after plans to cut nearly 40% of its staff, saying that that big figure was paying some dividends. And then 10%, rather. Cloudflare's outlook missed estimates, and announced AI-linked job cuts. I think Block announced, though, a huge chunk of jobs were getting cut, though. Now, let's get to the jobs numbers. In April, the U.S. added 115,000 jobs, nearly double the Wall Street estimate. Let's get the details from Michael McKee, Bloomberg's international economics and policy correspondent. Mike, what did we get?
0: Well, the 115,000 is better than what analysts say you need to get to absorb new entrants to the labor force. And the labor force shrank again this month by 97,000. So you didn't need very many people to get hired. But the number that matters to the Fed is the unemployment rate, 4.3%, stays basically the same. It did go up a little bit on a three-digit basis, 4.337 from March's 4.2%. 5.6. So it's up a little bit, but not enough to make a difference. And the Fed is going to look past basically all of this stuff because with revisions, the 16,000 taken away from the month of February and the labor force change, you basically see a labor force that's in stasis here. No real problems that the Fed has to worry about, which enables them to keep their focus on the inflation targets and the inflation numbers that we're getting, which are getting worse. Now, in terms of the biggest changes, Danny, that we had, no surprise. Healthcare and social services, still the big contributor. 59,000 basically jobs during the month. Transportation and warehousing up 30,300. We've seen an expansion of people buying online, and the companies are filling those jobs to try to get you your packages. Manufacturing, a disappointing negative 2,000. The hope had been in the administration, of course, that we were going to see a big rise in manufacturing jobs. They'll say it's still coming, I'm sure. But as of now, we're still seeing some declines. And then federal government down 9,000. This is what they wanted. For the last 12 months, we're down 348,000 federal workers. And as I said, 9,000 in the last month. So the attrition continues there.
18: By the way, Mike, I mentioned Block. It was 40% that they announced that they would be cutting. And that's what they said earlier this year. At the same time, we did see tech jobs, financial jobs down. Are we starting to see some sort of impact of AI happening in these payroll reports?
0: Well, you may. It's hard to say exactly why. Now, we know that Block was cutting because of AI. They told us that, and some other companies have said the same thing. But the question is AI spreading enough that companies feel confident they can cut people or even know which people they can cut because AI, they don't know exactly what jobs it's going to take away. But I think you're right to look at tech and maybe finance because those are going to be two of the industries that are affected very quickly. I'd also look at legal. Those are the areas where people are talking about already being able to change their personnel allotment based on AI. Others going to take longer.
18: All right, Mike, thank you very much as Bloomberg International Economics and Policy Correspondent. And don't miss Mike's conversation with Fed President Austin Goolsbee today at 2:30 p.m. Wall Street time. We're also going to get the reaction from the White House. We'll speak with NEC Director Kevin Hassett in just a few minutes' time. Elsewhere, Iran's foreign minister says the country's missile capacity is at 120% of pre-war levels, disputing reports of losses and accusing the U.S. of choosing reckless military adventure over diplomacy. At the same time, Iran seizing an oil tanker in clashes with the U.S. forces near the Strait of Hormuz, President Trump speaking yesterday.
4: They trifled with us today. We blew them away. They trifled. I call that a trifle. I'll let you know when there's no ceasefire. You won't have to know. If there's no ceasefire, you're not going to have to know. You're just going to have to look at one big glow coming out of Iran. And they better sign their agreement fast.
18: Bloomberg Washington correspondent Tyler Kendall joins us now. Tyler, is this an escalation or, in the president's words, just a love tap?
7: Well, Danny, at this point, President Trump says that the ceasefire is still in full effect, at least for now, though he did renew threats to resume military operations if Iran doesn't come to the negotiating table. Though we did hear from the U.S. Secretary of State Marco Rubio speaking to reporters within the last hour, saying that the U.S. does expect to hear a response from Iran today on the latest proposal. But it comes amid a flare-up in fighting around the Strait of Hormuz, as actually we're talking, headlines are crossing the Bloomberg terminal as Fox News reports that the U.S. military has carried out additional airstrikes today, hitting several empty tankers that have been trying to go through the Strait of Hormuz and the U.S.'s military blockade. Just yesterday, CENTCOM did confirm that it had hit several Iranian military assets after Iran had went after three U.S. naval tankers that were making their way through the Strait of Hormuz. So we're seeing this flare-up in the fighting that does, of course, risk any potential progress when it comes to a deal. And we heard from Iran's foreign minister. You mentioned some of the comments there. Out with this post earlier today on social media saying, in part, quote, that Iranians never bow to pressure. We'll have to see where this ultimately goes, Danny, because we know it's also heightening that regional risk. The UAE confirmed earlier today that overnight its air defense system did intercept multiple missiles and drones that were fired from Iran.
3: Tyler, at the same time, we got this court ruling on U.S. tariffs striking down Section 122. It's only applying, of course, to two companies that sued in Washington state. But you add this to the Iran war and Trump talks in China next week. How does that set up the diplomacy between the U.S. and China?
7: It's definitely a complicated picture, but you did definitely hit the main point here, which is that at this point, the judge did not put this into what's known as a universal ruling. So it only applies to those two companies in Washington state, but it does have ramifications for the president's trade priorities going forward, considering that we do know that the Trump administration has been relying on these other authorities like Section 122 after the Supreme Court had struck down his use of IEEPA, the International Emergency Economic Powers Act. The Trump administration, of course, wants as much leverage as it can get heading into the meetings next week between President Trump and Chinese President Xi Jinping. And we know that the Iran war, but also trade are expected to really be those main center points. In fact, Danny, a senior administration official, tells me that despite the conflict in Iran, the U.S. is still trying to pursue perhaps announcing a U.S.-China Board of Trade, trying to show that the two sides have been having dialogue when it comes to strengthening economic ties.
3: Tyler, thank you very much. That's Tyler Kendall in Washington, D.C. Now, onto the earnings front. CoreWeave is down after reporting a wider loss than expected and a disappointing forecast that could mean slower growth. Bloomberg Tech co-host Caroline Hyde joins me now. Caroline, CoreWeave feels like it pops up every now and then is the thing that we're like really concerned about, that we're overspending. How much higher was their CapEx that we're expecting and how much weaker was the revenue than we were expecting?
8: I think the revenue is still going to more than double. And that's what has to be appreciated here. They just posted a first quarter that did beat, and you did see a doubling in revenue. You did see a doubling in the forecast for the revenue, too. But $2.45 to $2.6 billion for their fiscal second quarter is below what the market had hoped for. And in particular, their operating income, so basically the amount that they're making from a profitability perspective, still much lower. It's going to be $30 to $90 million. And the market wanted to see $154 million, so up to five times their lowest bandwidth there. So there is this anxiety that you're just having to be more patient. When the stock has already run up 80% ahead of these numbers just in this year alone, no wonder the market had got ahead of itself a little bit here. And so they're having to say, okay, more capital expenditure, maybe more debt being taken on. Are they going to be able to be clever in the way that they're using assets like GPUs or customers like Meta to make this debt a little bit cheaper? Certainly, we've got a bullish CEO who's talking about the expansion of offerings, more companies coming to them. Remember, they signed deals with Anthropic, with Meta recently that helped buoy the stock. They're going into the retail industry, financial industry a little bit more, but still you have to wait for the dividends in that respect from a shareholder perspective of actually profits and revenues really being catalyzed. He didn't upgrade the full year forecast, and I think when you've just signed so many deals, what is it that's stopping that?
3: All right, Caroline, thank you so much for joining. That's the latest on CoreWeave. Again, shares down nearly 7% this morning. Bloomberg Tech co-host Caroline Hyde. And importantly, stick with Bloomberg Tech. They'll start at 11 a.m. And there, Caroline will be interviewing the CEO of CoreWeave, a conversation you don't want to miss. All right, we got about 20 seconds until the start of cash equity trading. Again, we come off the back of a blockbuster jobs number, 115,000. We revise up for February, too. We're up 0.4%. The Nasdaq goes higher by 0.7%. 10-year yields, those fall about 1.6 basis points. And Brent crude, that remains above $100 a barrel. So still some inflationary pressure coming into this market. And now we welcome our Bloomberg TV and radio audience. I'm Danny Berger, and we saw U.S. jobs jumping 115,000 in April. It beats estimates, marking the first back-to-back gain in nearly a year. Joining us now, I'm pleased to say, is the White House Director of National Economic Council, Kevin Hassett. Director Hassett, thank you so much for joining. A strong jobs number, a beat. Let me just get your initial reaction.
9: Right. Well, you know, 2 months in a row now, we've had blockbuster jobs numbers. And the really interesting thing is that we look at these things that you guys do, too, I'm sure, called heat maps, where you look by category, like where's the green and where's the red. And pretty much it was green across the board. And so what it means is it's a rip-roaring jobs market. And it's completely consistent with what we saw with the claims data just a few days ago, right? Like initial claims for unemployment insurance right now are the lowest since we've ever been counting them, all the way back to the 1960s. And so the job market is really, really, really strong.
18: Kevin, part of the issue, though, that people would focus on is the fact that the jobs creation is narrow. It's in issues like healthcare. Meanwhile, we saw financial jobs down, tech jobs down. These are exactly the type of categories you would expect if AI is having an impact on jobs in this economy. Is there a plan from this administration to combat job loss over AI's impact?
9: Well, right now what we're seeing is that AI is creating job creation. There are a couple of new studies out at the National Bureau of Economic Research that show, and one at Stanford University, that show that AI-adjacent jobs, that AI-adjacent professions, are actually increasing faster than everywhere else. But, of course, in the medium to long term, people are right to be concerned about what might AI mean for them. But right now, the very, very best thing that you could do in order to protect yourself and protect your career is start to use AI tools yourself to make yourself more productive. And that's what we're seeing in the data.
18: I guess, Kevin, will there be a point where the White House needs to address this? I've talked to many, many people who say that 2028, the election will be centered around AI and what politicians are saying about it. You're already seeing hints of it in 2026. Does there need to be a clear plan going forward if there are huge economic consequences of what AI does?
9: Oh, absolutely. It's something that's being very, very carefully studied by all of government. We've got five different work plans, depending on which direction we're going, what topic it is, whether it's AI in the workforce, AI in security, and so on. And these have been underway since President Trump took office, really. And so absolutely, we're working through policy options as we watch the data evolve. But right now, we're reassured to see that AI-adjacent jobs are the ones that are growing the fastest. And so the story that AI is destroying people's jobs right now is not anywhere in the data. But we can imagine things, especially once robots get better and better, then we're going to have, you know, more policies to help people reskill and so on.
18: So in the meantime, as you say, the figures are strong for this jobs market.
9: Yes.
18: Doesn't that essentially kill any hopes of a rate cut this year?
9: For me, I think that when you have a strong supply side shock, then that means that there's downward pressure on inflation. And that's what we're seeing. And in fact, even with the oil prices going up, excuse me for the big truck running by me.
18: Okay.
9: Even with the oil prices going up, you saw core inflation remain stable. And you can even see that in the wage data in today's jobs report, where there's strong wage growth, but not anything that was a sign of the kind of runaway Phillips curve inflation that should make the Fed want to lift rates.
18: Well, I suppose, Kevin, last time you were on the show last Friday after the CPI report, you mentioned that you were looking forward to a Warsh Fed chair because of the independence it would bring to the Fed. Since then, we've learned more about the dissents coming from the FOMC, that one of the language of the statement changed to take out any bias, any sort of easing bias. It was three dissents. You can make that four if you have Susan Collins adding, as she spoke to Bloomberg, saying that she agreed with that idea. Do you think that this is an FOMC, at least those four members, that are gearing up to push back against a Warsh Fed chair?
9: Well, I can tell you, you speak specifically about Susan Collins. I've known her since graduate school. She's an A-plus economist who goes where the evidence leads. I'm disappointed that these people made the decision that they did, but I'm sure that when Kevin Warsh is Fed chair, that he'll have lots of people that will be open to argument and open to evidence, and he's a very persuasive guy. I think Kevin believes, as I do, that a supply shock is a time when you don't have to lift rates just because you have high growth, and I think that he'll bring lots of evidence to bear and convince his colleagues. So I think we're really likely to see rate cuts this year because of Kevin Warsh.
18: Elsewhere, Director, last night the Court of International Trade once again declared unlawful President's tariffs, this time the 122 duties on imports. When does the administration plan to appeal this?
9: Well, you know, I think that we're studying all our options right now, and Jameson Greer will have a message out of that probably later today.
18: Are there any mechanisms in mind to keep those tariffs in place or any other stopgap measures?
9: I'm going to leave that to the trade lawyers for you.
18: Okay, fine. I guess there is this bigger question then, if we're going to leave that part to the trade lawyers. But the economic talks with China then. Does this put the White House at a disadvantage as the president goes to have those discussions with Xi next week?
9: You know, I don't think so. First of all, this affects, you know, one corner of the trade policy. The strategy really is to finalize the deals that we have negotiated over the last year with 301s and 232s, two authorities that are basically ironclad in the courts. And so the job has always been for Jameson Greer to get ready to sort of finalize the deals with these much stronger authorities. We believe the IEPA authority that we originally used was a solid authority and disagree with the court's decision that is forcing us to refund the tariffs. But we have a backup plan that is going to make sure that the president's trade policy is, you know, made a reality very, very shortly.
18: Okay, so a backup plan. Might we expect to hear something today, Director Hassett?
9: Excuse me? Oh, from Jameson Greer?
18: Yes.
9: You'd have to talk to him.
18: Okay, fair enough.
9: I spoke with him yesterday about it.
18: Yeah. Okay. I know it is fresh news, but again, to your point, the White House always looking for alternatives. What about when it comes to the Europeans? The president has sent this July 4th deadline to reach some sort of agreement. Does this also complicate things?
9: Well, I don't know if it complicates things. We've got lots of deep agreements with the Europeans, and they haven't really kept up their end of the bargain. And that has the president pretty frustrated. But my expectation is by the 4th of July that they will. And then we'll have this pro-American, pro-worker trade deal with Europe that has already been negotiated and agreed to.
18: Director Hassett, before I let you go, there's been this outstanding question of the debt piles in the United States and what that means going forward and the need to service that debt. We heard from Double Line's Jeffrey Gundlach speaking to Bloomberg TV saying that he was positioning for a world in which the government unilaterally lowers coupons on existing U.S. debt in order to manage those internal costs. I just wonder what you think of that. Might that be the direction that we head?
9: There's not a chance in a million years that this administration would ever do anything that looks in any way like a debt default. We believe in the strong dollar, and we believe in a strong fiscal responsible government. And so that's why we reduced the deficit last year by hundreds of billions of dollars. We reduced federal employment by the most it's ever been reduced. Actually, there are fewer federal employees right now in the U.S. Than there have been in any year since World War II. That's the kind of fiscal responsibility that lifts confidence in the debt. And, you know, we're not done yet. And again, with the growth that we're seeing, the growth that was echoed in the reports today and last month, you know, we absolutely are seeing the kind of growth you need as you had in the 90s to get the deficit under control. And that's our plan.
18: So, of course, no way to do a debt default, but might you look at restructuring it again in this way, maybe lowering the coupon, something like that?
9: There's absolutely nothing that we're going to do other than be fiscally responsible.
18: All right. Director Kevin Hassett, thank you so much for joining us after that 115 beat on the jobs figures. That is the National Director of National Economic Council, Kevin Hassett. Thank you so much. Let's get more on markets now. I'm so pleased to say that I'm joined by the BlackRock CIO of Global Fixed Income, Rick Rieder. Rick, great to see you. I know freshly back from Davos. Hopefully the jet lag hasn't got you. What was your take on this jobs figure? 115. Finally, we got back-to-back gains for this jobs market.
2: Yeah, I mean, there's some good things going on. I mean, you know, it's healthy to see, you know, that sort of positive gain. You say back to back. I mean, I think the economy is growing. I think the economy is growing quite vigorously. I think you could hit 6% nominal GDP this year. But I always think when we look at the top line number, it's not nearly as interesting as what's happening underneath the surface. You know, the 6-month moving average of jobs is pretty incredible. It's 55,000 jobs. 54,000 are in healthcare. So meaning you don't really have any job creation. If you go deeper into it, you have an economy that's doing really well, but the bifurcation is incredible. So you think about, you know, I was looking at the numbers, manufacturing, as you said, is softer. Real estate is negative jobs. And so if you think about, gosh, the sectors that I think, and this is, you know, we get into the interest rate tool, the sectors that are sensitive to interest rates are still difficult today. And actually, well, the one I also think is fascinating, we look at information hiring. So that's in and around technology, and you look at the last 4 months, it's negative.
18: Yeah.
2: Why is that happening? You actually have what is extraordinary CapEx by these companies that are spending on CapEx, but you don't need the people. And you're seeing companies that are you know, spending huge amounts of capex and then are announcing significant layoffs. So you have an economy that, you know, the top line is interesting. When you strip out healthcare, it's like, you know, we need to create a little bit more hiring. The supply is not that high, so the unemployment rate doesn't move. But there's something underneath the surface when you think about what's happening and how the economy is stratified that I think is pretty fascinating today.
18: I think that is so interesting too, Rick. And this is something that I've been looking at over in the past week of, okay, we have all this spending on data centers. What does that actually do to jobs? Here was kind of cobbling together various studies, the picture that I got. So for every $1 billion invested in data centers, it only creates 50 permanent jobs. If you were to compare that to something like a traditional automotive or pharmaceutical plant, that same spending would create 1,500 to 2,000 jobs. This idea that you build the plant, that requires work, but the permanent people, it's like, you know, a few HVACs running around trying to fix things. Is it dangerous that that's what we're spending on in this economy, something that doesn't create as many permanent jobs that other types of CapEx would?
2: And I mean, that was pretty good to describe. And I could describe it better than that.
18: Please.
2: I mean, I think that's exactly right. I mean, I think we have a dynamic that we have a productivity revolution coming. And if you think about, you know, what's fantastic is you've got to get an aging demographic that supports healthcare jobs. You know, you've had job creation, education. That's great. But, you know, you have a dynamic that if you know, and I think from a Fed's perspective or otherwise, if you're prospective about where we're going, real productivity means, gosh, you don't need to use as much labor. And today, you look at the average hourly earnings number today, and like, you know, there seems to be a bit more slack than that top line number would suggest. I think today numbers are pretty good. I'd say the numbers are okay. If you think that, you know, the next month you could have also decent jobs because you're hiring some people in healthcare, maybe a little bit of infrastructure build, but the prospective I think is a bit more concerning. And you know, I think the training, the retraining, how the economy transitions people, I think is going to be a really big deal going forward. It's part of why I believe we got to get housing moving, you got to get real estate moving, because it creates so much velocity in areas that are not AI sensitive.
18: Well, what about beyond housing, Rick? And it's a point that you've made well on this program many times before on what's necessary to get this economy going. But I just wonder if this is the future that we're heading to. I mean, things are advancing so fast. Anthropic's growth is like bigger than Zoom during the pandemic, bigger than Google during the .com run up to the .com bubble. I mean, what do we do when these things are growing so fast? I mean, part of me, just being a pessimist and maybe a skeptical journalist, just feels like we're in a world and an economy that's not fully prepared for that future.
2: I'd say that's right as well. I think the world, I mean, listen, I feel every day I come in and I'm like, okay, I'm prepared for the day. And then by the end of the day, I feel like I'm behind because it's just happening so fast and the transition of things so fast. Listen, we're building and using a load of these tools and I think it's incredibly exciting. And then you look at the equity market, what's driving the equity market, and people say, gosh, this is a bubble in the equity market. It's actually not, because you're seeing this sort of spend and expenditure and earnings growth and cash flow alongside of it. It's just happening so fast. And quite frankly, it's just creating a greater and greater stratification of the economy. It's one of the most interesting times I've ever been around to try and think about investing relative to this. But it's not all good news. But in some areas, it's explosive. And from a growth perspective.
18: True. Okay. So what is the positioning you do according to this, Rick? Because again, a lot of what we're talking about are longer term consequences. It's kind of the big left tail for now, as we were just talking. The jobs picture today is incredibly stable, if not strong.
2: So, you know, well, I still think the job market is okay, I think my view is, if you take today and say, gosh, what is more attractive, equities or interest rates? Listen, equities have upside to it, and you're watching the convexity of equities. And by the way, you don't create any new ones. So even though you get some IPO calendar, the buybacks are much, much, much bigger. So the technicals and equities are great. So I still like equities versus interest rates. And I like equities married to income. And because you have an economy that's growing like this, and you think about some of the yielding markets in securitization markets, high yield markets, pretty hard to have a default cycle of significance other than parts of the securitization market that are tethered to lower income. So you think about subprime auto, you think about some parts of credit card. So I think this is like, take income, take equities, marry them together, manage your volatility. And that's, you know, it's been working. And I don't know why that would change, you know, to buy long-term interest rates and say, gosh, you know, let's see where rates go. I think you have a

0: would be around the lower income stratum of the U.S. Only a minute here, but there's been a lot of CEOs from Kraft to Whirlpool to McDonald's saying that confidence among shoppers and consumers is slipping. Is that just confined to the lower income stratum, or is there anything in there that's making you worry for more widespread weakness?
1: I mean, yesterday was incredible. I mean, look at, you know, what were some of the stocks yesterday, Planet Fitness, Shake Shack. I mean, you know, it's incredible in terms of the divergence. It is generally not ubiquitous to, broad consumption overall, but it tends to be very much lower to middle income. And I think there's a cumulative effect from the gas prices that you got to be sensitive to.
0: Right.
1: Listen, the aggregate consumer is still spending, but it's largely older net savers, wealthier people that are keeping consumption in pretty good shape in aggregate.
0: Okay, Rick, you're going to stick with us through the open. 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
0: Moments away from the start of cash equity trading, you are watching Bloomberg Open Interest. I'm Danny Berger. Matt Miller is off today. A strong jobs print that keeps this Fed maybe steady exactly where they are. And an equity market that rallies yesterday was nerves over escalation in the Middle East. But Trump saying we still have a ceasefire despite some firing between the U.S. and Iran. S&P futures up 0.4%. The Nasdaq up 0.7%. Dow Jones, that goes up about 0.5%. So it is tech leading us higher. The opening bell got a lot of IPOs. This is the second day in the row, two bell ringers or IPOs. We have Silverbow Mining. As you might assume, I believe they are a mining company. They IPO'd last week. They brought the kids, which I love. It's a once-in-a-lifetime event. I mean, if you're IPOing, presumably. Bring the kids along. I love it. And then another IPO, Odyssey Therapeutics, obviously a biotech company, bringing the whole game.

0: Bell for their IPO. Congrats to all. And again, it's a really robust IPO market despite all the volatility that's happening. Speaking of volatility, a lot of moves in tech names. CoreWeave, which has been kind of the poster child for AI spending and fears over that, reported wider losses than anticipated. And that's an issue because it upgraded what it saw for its capital expenditures for the year by about $1 billion on the low end. And then there is Block. I guess this is the new world we live on. You spend more on AI and you fire all of your employees. Remember it announced those plans earlier this year to cut 40% of staff? Block says that it's paying off and they're raising forecasts. Then there is Cloudflare. Their outlook missed estimates and announced AI job cuts. Let's get back to BlackRock CIO of Global Fixed Income, Rick Rieder. Rick, I'm going to be honest, my messages just blew up with questions from you. I've actually gotten multiple questions on this, so I just want to start with here on where on this curve you'd be positioning and in what geographies.
1: So, I mean, quite frankly, recently I found Europe to be pretty interesting. So just put in perspective. So today I was looking at, if you're a dollar investor, you know, you could buy things like Spain and Italy. And I was looking at the, you know, if you assume you move on the yield curve, not to get too technical, you get a cross currency swap, you get close to 7% in Italy, you know, mid sixes, Spain, Italy. And you say, gosh, I'm buying single B high yield at those levels. Like, that seems okay to me. You know, is ECB going to hike? Probably. They'll try, but then the economy's going to slow. That's been really interesting. So, you know, do you go a bit further out the curve to take advantage of that? That's been pretty interesting. You know, today, listen, I don't think we're going to make any real money in interest rate exposure today. Well, we're hanging in the front to the belly of the curve generally in the U.S. And I mean, honestly, what I'm trying to do today, you think about, you know, diversify in equities. You can't really diversify. Tech is just going to keep driving it high, driving higher. It's pretty unbelievable. I'm just trying to create diversification, stability, income, so people can marry it to their equity portfolio, because equities are harder to diversify. If I can keep stable income using the securitization market, that to me is like I'm trying to do, you know, what used to be 60-40, just give me stability with volatility that's got some upside convexity to it, and marry diversification to what is harder to diversify. And that's what I'm trying to create in fixed income today. Just keep clipping coupon and marry that to your equity beta.
0: Rick, I have heard the argument that a 30-year yield just hovering under 5% is an attractive level, that it's cheap, it looks good with the Fed, that for structural reasons won't see sustained inflation and will need to continue to cut. What are you thinking about duration at this point?
1: So I think it matters who you are a lot today. So if I was a pension fund, if I was a life insurance company, I had a liability, and I said, gosh, this real rate over time, particularly if you're a pension, if you think, gosh, that real rate is pretty darn attractive and equities have carried me to a full funded status, boy, maybe I take some long end at these levels, and 5 seems like a pretty good level. The real rate particularly seems like a good level. If I don't have a liability against me, I'm an individual or an endowment, et cetera, and I said, okay, I can buy 2 long-durated assets that have some volatility. And by the way, they seem to correlate exactly 1-for-1 these days based on inflation. If I could buy a long-duration asset that's a treasury getting me, you know, what's my return going to be? Yes, I think you can have some positive return, and it will when inflation comes down. Or I could buy a long-durated asset that's equities, and that's compounding return on equity of over 20%. It's like it's a no-brainer. Like, why would I take the volatility out in the back end of the curve? It doesn't make any sense. Just ride equities. You think about since the low in the, since the war, you know, the bond market's done okay, but, you know, what's your return in the back end? Not really much of anything. Equities have killed it for you. I mean, what was it? Low mid-teens type of return. So if I can own 2 assets as an individual agnostic to a liability, like, I think the answer becomes pretty clear.
0: Well, just on the stellar run for equities, Rick, looking at earnings has been remarkable, despite, again, some of those wobbles we talked about, the Shake Shack, the Planet Fitnesses of the world. Just looking at where earnings growth is projected to go, it's projected to accelerate to 24.6% in the fourth quarter. That is a 4-year high, and it's a level that's rarely seen out of post-shock recoveries. I had a viewer write in, and I think this is relevant, especially just given that acceleration that we've seen. Is just where are we in this overall cycle right now, Rick?
1: So I think today, I mean, if you've got an economy that's going well and you've got CapEx expenditure, so one person's CapEx is another person's revenues and another person's cash flow. So you got a lot of CapEx flowing into revenues, earnings, cash flow. And you got an economy with it that's promoting a top line revenue. So, we're in, I mean, this is pretty much nirvana in terms of where you are. I think as you get in the back half of the year, you'll probably start moderating a bit. You got a big fiscal tailwind that it becomes obviously less intense and with transitions to a bit of a headwind. So I think you got a pretty good environment today. My sense is this is as good as it gets. But I don't think it's, you know, people love to say, including last year, including the war, we're going to recession. I still think you get real rate of growth that's still for the year mid to high twos. So it's still pretty good. My sense is the trajectory of that euphoria is probably cresting here, but not like it's got to turn grossly the other way.
0: Right. So is that kind of just like a muddling along type of economy then, Rick? What does that look like?
1: No, it's good. It's still pretty good. I mean, it's still pretty good. The CapEx is still going to be robust. You know, got a high-end consumer that's in pretty good shape. You know, I would argue there are parts of the economy, though, that you could argue are in recession. You know, we talked about traditional manufacturing. We talked about housing. We talked about small business, lower income. So, you know, but in aggregate, it's still pretty good. It's just, I think, I mean, we go back to the interest rate tool. The interest rate tool doesn't really work on, it doesn't cut CapEx for the big, the big hyperscalers. But, you know, there are parts of the economy that just aren't great, but they're not large enough and impactful enough today to really create an economy that's anywhere close to talking about recession. But I would argue it, you know, today it's very good, maybe transitioning to good.
0: Hey, Rick, it is always such a pleasure to have you. Thank you for joining us on another Jobs Day. That is the BlackRock CIO of Global Fixed Income, Rick Rieder. Have a wonderful weekend. Let's now get a check on your equity market about 8 minutes or so into your trading day. And again, it's one of strength. We're up 0.5%. We declined yesterday. Nerves over escalation in the Middle East. Hopes of reaching some sort of agreement. Are we still going to get there? But again, it's this kind of Goldilocks report we got from this jobs market that, yes, things look strong, but not anything to really suggest inflation. So you have another day of the Mag 7 doing well. NVIDIA, those shares are up 1.8%. It also just reached an agreement with another company to give it a more gigawatt access exposure. At the same time, Micron, Broadcom, AMD. So a lot of the kind of chip stocks doing well today. Applied Materials is higher to the downside. Microsoft was a winner yesterday. It's a loser today. You have some of the energy stocks in the down column. ExxonMobil, that's down 1.3%. Again, it's this back and forth between energy prices. I suppose we are falling today. Let's look at the overall sectors and how we are shaping up. GRR is the function you want to run on the S&P 500. Materials were actually gaining pre-market, and that flips. That's kind of been the usual. Materials down 1.8%. Energy, that also is falling. As I showed you, down 1.7%. Comms down 0.08%. So we're looking at a market that is, it actually is higher. So this might be slightly outdated. We are still up on the S&P 500. You see negative there. We actually are higher here at the open. Coming up, we're going to dive into CoreWeave earnings, which show higher costs overshadowing rising demands. Down 0.1%. We'll have the details for you next right here on Open Interest.
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0: This is Open Interest, and you're looking at the Principal Room. Coming up, an interview with John Vander Ark, CEO of Republic Services. That's at 10:30 a.m. New York time. This is Bloomberg. Time now for some top calls, the analyst action, and what they're focusing in on. First up, CFRA is cutting Carlyle to a sell after a weak quarter. Shares fall 1.4%. The analysts say that it's falling behind bigger rivals and missing on key earnings metrics. TD Cowen is also downgrading the stock and flagged limited upside in the near term. Next up, Wells Fargo. They upgrade Victoria's Secret, saying that GLP-1 weight loss drugs are driving a boost in demand. Good for you, people, feeling good for yourself buying Victoria's Secret. The firm is positive on the company's new leadership and its edgier branding strategy. And finally, Wall Street weighs in on CoreWeave after a strong revenue beat showing massive AI demand, but losses widen as heavy spending drives cash burn. Barclays says that the growth story remains intact. Vital Knowledge says that the company is burning a lot of cash, but still has enough funding to keep expanding. Let's discuss this more. Joining us now is Bloomberg Intelligence senior analyst Anurag Rana. Anurag, is it time yet again to start worrying about the cash spend of the likes of CoreWeave? I mean, this thing has been somewhat of a poster child for perhaps overspending and fears of a bubble.
19: I think that's always the case after every earnings. If you go back and look, the same thing happened last earnings. You know, stock was down big, I think 16, 17, 18% after they reported. But then over the next several months, I mean, it bounced back and it has done fairly well since then. So I think it could be a little bit off selling on that. But, you know, when we looked at results, the revenue backlog was super interesting and super good. The only thing I would say is, you know, they are looking for a very strong bounce back in profitability in the second half. We think it's a little bit perhaps ambitious because all this demand that's coming in, they'll have to spend a lot more to ensure that there is enough capacity. Now, in the first quarter, their margins were about 1%, and they're guiding for about 2.4% in the second quarter. So thinking of a 10% plus, you know, rebound in the second half appears optimistic.
0: How much of the promise of AI and the spending by CoreWeave, in order for it to pay off, how much of it is necessary to get to a future where there's agentic AI to be, AGI pilled, as the kids say, Anurag? How important is that for all of this to actually pay off?
19: See, at least at this point, it's not a concern because people who have signed up the deals with them are very large and credible, you know, companies. So, you know, whether that's Meta asking them to sign it, whether it's Microsoft, I mean, that shouldn't matter. How Microsoft and Meta deploy that capacity, it's really up to them, frankly. So I don't think, CoreWeave is truly dependent on either AGI or Agentic or any of those things. These companies need capacity, even if it is not for let's say, you know, deployment in the future, even if it's for internal R&D, I think it's very relevant.
0: So all these fears kind of pop up of, like, is the promise really as great as we expect? A couple weeks ago, it was Wall Street Journal reporting on Sarah Friar from OpenAI saying that they hadn't hit internal targets. Today, it's this concern about SoftBank that uses their OpenAI stake as collateral and writing down the value of just how much it is. Anurag, how much of this is more widespread, is a concern, or do you look at something like that and say that seems like an isolated issue and maybe a SoftBank issue?
19: It sounds a little bit more of an isolated incident, because if you, you know, we see one hand OpenAI maybe having some, you know, issues or problems in terms of their goals, and which they have, to be honest, they have denied. But you look at the other hand and see Anthropic doing really well. So, I mean, it's a, you know, these are large language model companies that are fighting against each other. You know, one's doing well one month, the other one's going to come up with a new model next time. So, I mean, overall, the adoption curve is very good. OpenAI still is the most preferred model. So, I mean, the lenders may have some issue about their ability, their basically overcommitment to compute capacity. They think it's a good thing for them. But right now, if you look at it, OpenAI has signed up deals over $700 billion across multiple cloud providers, whether that's Oracle, CodeWeave, Microsoft, and others, and Amazon as well.
0: Anurag, are you looking forward to these companies finally being public instead of just kind of like reading random tea leaves to try to decide what they're really worth and how they're actually performing?
19: Yeah, I mean, I personally don't think they should go public that soon, only because what happens is once you go public and you make any slight hiccup, and people then start looking at profitability, then they start looking at, you know, how much capex that you have. And that drives a different behavior. I mean, I can, you know, counter many companies that were probably doing so much better just being private. And then you go public and the stock goes down. And then what happens is you have employees leaving and going other places. So I personally am in the bucket that they should not go public as soon.
0: I like it. A contrarian take. Anurag, so great to have you. Thank you so much for joining. Enjoy your Friday and your weekend. Bloomberg Intelligence Senior Analyst Anurag Rana. And again, we're going to hear from the CEO of CoreWeave, Michael Intrator. That will be on Bloomberg Tech at 11 a.m. Wall Street time, so in just over an hour's time. Let's get some of the look at some of the movers that are on our radar this morning. NVIDIA investing as much as $2.1 billion in the data center developer IREN, I-R-E-N, as part of a broader partnership focused on their Texas facility, so shares gaining for both the companies. Akamai, that's surging the most since July 2006, 17.4%, a cloud deal with a mysterious, unnamed U.S. AI lab. And in the next hour, we're going to discuss that deal and much more with Akamai's CEO, Tom Leighton. And then there's Coinbase. It posted revenue that missed estimates as transactions declined, with crypto prices shares down almost 4%. Coming up, a tale of two investors, Kathy Wood versus Ron Barron. We're going to speak to the ETF legend Eric Balchunas himself. That's coming up next. This is Bloomberg Open Interest.
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0: Let's get a check on your stock market right now, because we are about 20 minutes into your trading day and we saw declines yesterday. But here we are with gains today. Optimism after jobs report coming in much stronger than expected. 115,000 jobs. You also get a revision up for at least one of the months prior. At the same time, it didn't seem to be lending itself to too much of any sort of inflationary impact. So NVIDIA, that moves up by about 2.7%. Apple also doing well. Micron, AMD. So it's all the big cap companies which have added so much to this market. As a matter of fact, Alphabet, NVIDIA, Amazon, Broadcom and Apple, just those 5 companies have accounted for half of the S&P 500's growth since April. On the downside, it is Microsoft, Eli Lilly, AppLovin, ExxonMobil, and Salesforce. Now let's get to ETF Friday, because it is Friday, as we do every single day. By the way, those are your sectors. We're up 0.6%. But anyway, in ETF world, Kathy Wood and Ron Barron picked many of the same winners, Tesla, NVIDIA, and even Bitcoin, but they took very different paths. In this market, how you manage those winners may matter more than just picking them. Joining now us now is Eric Balchunia, senior ETF analyst for Bloomberg Intelligence, and Eric also co-hosts Bloomberg TV's ETF IQ and Trillions podcast. Eric, what an absolute pleasure to have you on this morning. So that was a little bit of a teaser of just how much Barron and Woods's funds differed. What was the different strategy after picking the right winners?
14: Yeah, no, I've been fascinated by this for a while, because Tesla in particular was owned by both Ron Barron and Kathy Wood very early. Both of them had an eye for this stock. Ron Barron just never sold it, right? He just let it get bigger and bigger to the point where it's 50% of the mutual fund. Kathy has more of a disciplined rebalancing strategy, which I understand. You know, something starts to go up, you got to trim it so you can keep the desired weighting, say in her case, 11 or 12%. But by doing that, then you put more money into the stuff that might have gone down, but you want to have that at a higher weight. So you're in a way kind of always trimming your winners and buying more losers. This is the problem with equal weighting, generally speaking, why cap weighting tends to win, which it comes back to this Bessenbinder study from about 6 years ago that found that, like, really only 4% of stocks account for, like, all the wealth creation, and that the majority of stocks don't even keep up with treasuries. And so the key takeaway here is, A, you know, maybe let winners run if you're active, because you got to fight the market cap weighted index also. And B, you know, it's important to be in the right wrapper, because Kathy was in the ETF. She had a good eye there. Barron did all this in the mutual fund, had great returns, but like nobody really noticed because the mutual fund just isn't the desired vehicle. So there was a lot of things to unpack here between these two sort of, these are, I would call, like, home run hitting type active managers.
0: I got to say, Eric, what does this kind of portend, not just for active management strategy, but for passive, for equal weight versus market cap weighted? Because we've heard lots of calls, especially this year, that it's the year of broadening. So you want to move into an equal weighted index.
14: Yeah. You know, equal weight is kind of like small caps. You know, it's kind of like the word fetch from Mean Girls. People always try to make it happen, and it just doesn't happen. Maybe it will happen. I know small caps are having a nice little run, but usually it's only for a year. Seems like every fourth year, the little guys catch up, you know, and then the big guys take over again. Over the past, since 1990, when we started tracking the S&P Equal Weight Index, it's underperformed the market cap weighted index by 1,000%. It's the same 500 stocks. And so I think market cap weighting, if you bring back in that study, it allows you to really ride the winners. And the winners are so crucial. If, again, the goal is long-term wealth creation, you have to ride those winners. They're where all the big returns come from ultimately.
0: Doesn't that also just mean that, like, traditional active managers are somewhat fighting a losing battle against the math of a market cap weighted index too?
14: Yes. I think value managers in particular have struggled with this. However, there are moments where everybody gets too carried away with the winners, right? And there's a correction. That's when value really wins. And if you're right there, those returns over that year can really, you can ride those returns for a long time. So value is sort of like just waiting and waiting till the great pumpkin comes. And finally it comes, you better be ready. But I think for most people, it's a little easier to just ride winners because it takes less work and energy. But again, this is a, it's interesting, right? You can have the right picks, but the wrong rebalancing method. And, you know, anyway, this is part of why there's many factors into why indexes are different and why active is different.
0: What difference does it make, Eric, when we're about to get even bigger companies that are going to IPO, a SpaceX, OpenAI, Anthropic, only about a minute here, but the indexes are trying to change the rules to help incorporate them more quickly. Does it exacerbate this issue? What does it change?
14: Probably exacerbates it. You know, I think the issue here is, are there antitrust laws anymore? Because the Mag 7 has acquired 850 companies. So I look at them as the Magnificent 70 or even 700. SpaceX is also a juggernaut. So we're just in an era where these big companies are almost like holding companies. So I think SpaceX is going to fit right in, like maybe the Mag 8. And we're going to, you know, it's going to dominate the market for a while. Whether it goes down after the IPO or not, that's some of the debate on whether the indexes should take it in sooner or later. We don't know the future. But certainly it's going to be a big topic of discussion.
0: Eric, thank you so much. That's Eric Balchunas of Bloomberg Intelligence. And of course, catch Eric on ETF IQ on Mondays, 12 p.m. New York time. Coming up, it's your hour two of Bloomberg Open Interest.
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0: Into the trading day, we welcome Friday with a rally and welcome to Bloomberg Open Interest. I'm Danny Berger. Matt Miller is off today. We got jobs figures today, 115,000, stronger than expected despite some weakness in things like financial services and tech. But overall, it's leading to a market that's been able to rally. Yesterday, it was declines, fear of escalation in the Middle East. Today, it is a White House that's grappling with everything from tariffs being overruled yet again to a meeting in China coming up and President Trump saying that no, this is not an escalation. It's just a love tap. Crossing at the moment, economic data, University of Michigan Consumer Sentiment Survey. Let's get straight to Michael McKee, who's been monitoring all the breaking data this morning. Mike.
1: Well, Danny, this is not particularly good news. This reflects the state of the economy right now with gasoline prices high. The University of Michigan Sentiment Index falls to its second consecutive all-time low, 48.2. The current conditions index is 47.8, down from 52.5, and expectations are at 48.5 from 48.1. So Americans very depressed about their economic outlook at the moment, basically because of gasoline prices, I would imagine. One-year inflation does tick down to 4.5% from 4.7% in April, and 5 to 10-year inflation, 3.4%. down from 3.5%. So expectations are inflation will clear up once the war is over. But for right now, people don't see things as being very good for the overall economy.
0: Okay, Mike, thank you very much. That is Bloomberg's Michael McKee. And, of course, don't miss Mike's conversation with Chicago Fed President Austin Goolsbee today at 2:30 p.m. So yet again, to recap the data we just got from the University of Michigan Consumer Sentiment Survey, falling to a second straight record low. Sentiment at 48.2. The estimate was for 49.5. Joining us now is Joanne Hsu, University of Michigan Surveys of Consumer Director. Joanne, looks like another month of some pretty miserable data.
3: That's right. I mean, consumers are very loud and clear that the top factor that's been on their minds for several years has been the cost of living and the burden of high prices. And with the surge in gas prices in just in the last couple of weeks, consumers continue to be very, very frustrated. We have consumers across the board who are just telling us how much they are weighed down by the burden of high prices.
0: And Joanne, usually the conversation we'd have is this isn't making a difference. It's sentiment and it's not really playing into the macro data. But what we have seen just in the past couple days alone from different CEOs talking about what they're seeing at their business, Kraft Heinz CEO saying they're literally running out of money at the end of the month. We're seeing negative cash flows in lower income brackets where they're dipping into savings. The Whirlpool CEO, the war in Iran has amplified consumer concerns. They called it a recession level decline for the industry. McDonald's. Confidence among shoppers isn't improving and may be getting worse. Joanne, are we seeing the negative sentiment actually translating into consumers that are pulling back?
3: That's absolutely the case. We really shouldn't be surprised at all by these negative reads from these consumer-facing companies. Consumers have been under a tremendous amount of strain, and particularly with this enormous spike, or hopefully it remains a spike and doesn't stay high, you know, these climbing gas prices. There's only so much consumers can do to pull back their gas consumption, and that just leaves less money for everything else.
0: At the same time, I do see that one-year inflation expectations fell. I mean, they're still high, but, you know, ask the average consumer what inflation is, and they probably won't have a firm grasp on it. But one-year inflation expectations fall. Are you surprised about the mismatch that you can have a consumer that expects inflation isn't going to be as high and still has a very negative read on this economy?
3: It's not really a mismatch at all. Right now, we're seeing consumers telling us that the current conditions, what's happening right now, is very, very painful for them. But actually, when we look at expectations for the future, not just for inflation, but for business conditions and other aspects for the economy, that has been pretty stable between last month and this month. So they're feeling a lot of pain now. But there is a little bit of a glimmer of hope that this may not persist into the long run. But consumers are reserving some judgment. After all, none of us know how long these supply disruptions in the Strait of Hormuz and elsewhere in energy markets, how long that's actually going to last.
0: It is a jobs market that is holding up, Joanne. How much of that is providing a floor under these figures being much worse?
3: It's definitely providing a floor in terms of the current situation because, what we're seeing is that most people who have jobs aren't necessarily afraid that they're going to lose them imminently. However, we're seeing in a lot of open-ended comments in our interviews that for the people around them who don't have jobs right now, they're really struggling. So this is a reflection of this low hire, low fire, low dynamism kind of environment in the labor market where you have the haves and the have-nots, and if you don't have a job now, you're really looking at a dire situation.
0: Joanne, thank you so much for joining us. That's Joanne Hsu of the University of Michigan. Let's continue the conversation. Joining us now is Gabriela Santos, J.P. Morgan Asset Management Chief Market Strategist for the Americas. Gabby, so wonderful to see you.
5: Good to see you.
0: And I know you've been writing a lot about this AI-fueled economy. I wonder if you look at the data. I mean, strong jobs numbers today. Same time, sentiment is looking pretty poor. How much of that is just further evidence that the thing that's supporting this economy are AI-related spendings?
5: We honestly see an AI lift. Otherwise, it's economic drift. And that's how I would characterize this labor market. It's kind of drifting along. It's okay. We wouldn't call it strong. So you do have second month in a row of over 100,000 jobs created. That seems great. But when you look at an average over the last year, we've only created 20,000 new jobs. Or even this morning, if you look at the household survey, you see a very different picture. You actually see employment declining, people stepping out of the labor force. The unemployment rate was very close to moving up 1 basis point or 10 basis points. So it's okay. It's not a labor market that's cracking. It's a consumer that doesn't feel good but is spending enough. But otherwise, it's all about the AI lift. And so when you look at the stock market at all-time highs, it's a reflection of strong earnings, not a strong economy. And it's all about that AI capex build-out.
0: It is remarkable to look at just five companies, the big tech companies, accounting for over half of the S&P's gains since April. What do you do with that, though? Because even though it feels uncomfortable, is that a trend you can really fight?
5: It's really interesting. We were talking earlier about how I recently came back from maternity leave, and in some ways, nothing has changed. We're still at all-time highs talking about AI. But the actual investment around AI has changed so much. When we look at hyperscaler earnings growth, that's really decelerated. It's only growing 8%. It's actually below the median S&P 500 earnings growth. We've really moved on to the next phase, which is all about the AI capex suppliers. So the AI theme has broadened out. It now includes not just GPUs, but a whole range of semiconductors, CPUs, memory. It includes not just tech, but a whole range of sectors. You see it benefiting industrials, materials, even financials with capital markets activity. But it's all concentrated in one theme, just one that's broadened out in terms of the actual earnings growth and the actual returns for investors.
0: Are you surprised that financials haven't been performing better this year? They're down on the year, one of the worst performing sectors. Are you surprised that they haven't been performing better if there is this productivity benefit that they're able to unlock from AI?
5: So I think it speaks much more to expectations around financials. Financials, one of the sectors that have been growing earnings double digits above the median company in the index, growing about 20%. It's capital markets, it's banks. There you're seeing very strong structural tailwinds affecting banks as well. Capital markets activity benefiting from AI and the deals that are taking place around it, also benefiting from deregulation and a bit more M&A, potential IPOs, and also from more C&I lending by banks once again. But banks, again, are not a signal of a strong economy. It's a signal of structural trends. That said, I do think banks can continue to do a little bit better later in the year once we actually see even more pickup in capital markets activity and C&I lending. Otherwise, maybe just taking a bit of a breather after a very strong year last year.
2: I mean, it's true. It is remarkable to see like crazy quarters for trading, really big M&A, and still it's down 6.25%. Just on that, I mean, do you expect capital markets to remain robust? I mean, it's pretty crazy that, again, there's war, concerns about energy, AI, that upending the world, and still we're getting like IPOs every single day. We're going to get the big IPOs coming to this market. Deals are getting done. It feels surprising that the volatility isn't spilling over into capital markets.
5: And I think it just speaks to the structural trends that are so powerful. I think if we were here having a war in Iran with the Strait of Hormuz, basically, with nothing moving through it, and we didn't have AI, we would be speaking of about a very different picture for the stock market, for earnings, for capital markets in general. But we're not in that kind of world. We do have this really powerful tailwind. When we look at IPOs and M&A, very strong start to the year following a rebound last year. It has, though, been very concentrated in some really, really big names, big transactions, a lot of it related to AI. As the year goes on, maybe some of the remaining uncertainty calms down, maybe we see some more broad-based pickup in activity, and then you can get more participation from banks once again.
2: By the way, I feel like you need to start writing with this. Like, a great trading strategy is go long this market and then go on maternity leave and, like, don't look at it.
5: But that's where I think it's interesting. If you're passively, you know, buy the index, you would have been fine.
2: True.
5: But if you are investing in AI and still stuck in your Mag 7, then you wouldn't have been fine. Because the Mag 7 actually have gone absolutely nowhere this year. We've more than moved on Mag 7, it's on really to the AI CapEx suppliers, including, by the way, not just U.S. equities, but also Korean equities, Taiwanese equities. It's really a theme that's
2: gone
5: global.
2: Wait, so that's kind of almost an argument against active management. There's been so many people who have come on and said, like, it's really volatile. But you would have done splendidly well by holding a market cap index and not necessarily trying to manage around some of the Mag 7 necessarily.
5: Well, when we do talk to our clients who are really planning for retirement, we say, honestly, the market tends to go up over time. It follows earnings. U.S. companies in particular are amazing at growing earnings over time. So a passive strategy is one way to grow your wealth over time. But if you want to do even better than that, then yeah, there is opportunity actually for active management. You could do even better than the index if you're able to be nimble and switch around themes, because they aren't static in terms of the actual way you invest in them.
2: All right, Gabby, much more to discuss. You're going to stick around with us. That's Gabriela Santos of JP Morgan. Let's get a quick check on your equity market about 40 minutes into your trading day. We are looking at gains, and big gains for tech. We're up 1.4%, even though CoreWeave dragging the overall market down with a miss on the second quarter expectations and increased capital expenditures. I do just want to point out Brent crude has turned. It is now trending higher, up 1.2%. On this headline, the U.S. saying that it has disabled two unladen Iranian flagged oil tankers. Again, the concern is that activity is picking up in the Strait of Hormuz. There are more attacks. The U.S. trying to break a blockade by Iran. But again, the president has been very consistent in saying this is not an end to the ceasefire. Instead, in his words yesterday, he called it a love tap. Let's get a look at some of the single stocks that are moving this hour. I just mentioned CoreWeave delivering a disappointing forecast for the current quarter, sparking concerns about a slowing growth at the same time that they're spending more on capital expenditures, up 9%. And don't miss our interview with the CoreWeave CEO. That's at 11 a.m. New York time on Bloomberg Tech. Jack Dorsey's Block raising its outlook for profits and job and growth, rather, after seeing the opposite of that for jobs, has been cutting jobs up to 40% related to AI. And another tech company, Cloudflare, giving a revenue forecast falling short of expectations and announcing plans to slash its workforce by more than 1,000 people. Coming up, we'll talk more about that stronger than expected jobs report. Julia Coronado of Macro Policy Perspectives joins us. Gabriela Santos still with us around the table, too. This is Bloomberg Open Interest.
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12: I think the economy's growing. I think the economy's growing quite vigorously. I think you could hit 6% nominal GDP this year. But, I always think when we look at the top-line number, it's not nearly as interesting as what's happening under the surface. You know, the 6-month moving average of jobs is pretty incredible. It's 55,000 jobs. 54,000 are in healthcare. So meaning you don't really have any job creation. If you go deeper into it, you have an economy that's doing really well, but the bifurcation is incredible.
2: Rick Rieder of BlackRock talking about the bifurcation of this market, which, by the way, Gabby Santos was also just talking to us about. Let's bring in back Gabriela Santos of J.P. Morgan. And also joining us now is Julia Coronado, a former Fed economist who now runs Macro Policy Perspectives. So, Julia, I got to start there. Would you agree with Gabby and with Rick that this is becoming a bifurcated economy where it's AI on one end and everything else kind of muddling along on the other?
15: Oh, absolutely. I mean, you can see that, you know, Rick Rieder alludes to all jobs coming from healthcare and pretty much nothing going on outside of that. That's been an ongoing trend. And then meanwhile, you look at the GDP numbers and, you know, you've got AI powering a whole lot of investment. Meanwhile, consumers' income growth alongside this slower pace of job gains means slower income growth. And it's the top earners, the wealthy people who are doing probably half or more of total consumer spending. So it is a very deeply bifurcated economy. And that's what we see in the consumer sentiment numbers. A lot of gloom amongst the average consumer, facing higher gas prices, facing not a weak labor market, but certainly not the strong labor market they enjoyed a few years ago.
2: And Gabby, just given that and carrying on from what we were talking about earlier, and I mentioned this to Joanne Hsu, just the spat of earnings that we've gotten from consumer companies, mm-hmm. basically saying these are consumers that are not spending, they look weak, specifically talking about the lower income consumer. Is there a portfolio that you would be building here that's basically like short consumer companies and long industrials? I mean, is that a fair trade to do right now?
5: Some types of industrials, yes. So if you're involved in electrical equipment, you're involved in the AI CapEx build out, you're seeing double digit earnings growth. If you're involved in just more the cyclical movement of the economy as an industrial, then not so much. But basically, a structural versus cyclical trade, absolutely. When you do look at consumer specific, you look at consumer discretionary ex Amazon, you look at consumer staples. There's nothing going on. Earnings are basically flat. Margins are still challenged. At least the consumer is good enough. They're still spending, even though it's at a slightly decelerated rate, we think, here in April. It's still good enough to support risk assets, to keep defaults low, to keep banks moving higher. But it is not exciting as an investor in consumer-specific companies.
2: By the way, Gabby, and I want to ask Julia this too, but does that also mean that the threat of inflation is much more subdued to that.
5: And then here's where I think it's really interesting. The conclusion you derive for stocks is follow the earnings, structural over cyclical. When it comes to actual policy and monetary policy, we need to be really careful extrapolating any perceived strength in the economy where we really don't see it, and it is not inflationary. This morning, we saw actually cooler wage growth than expected, 0.2%. We still have wage growth year over year below 4%, below nominal growth. This is not an inflationary reaccelerating economy. So to us, it means a Fed that should be on pause and not one that should really be actively thinking about raising rates later on.
2: Julia, would you agree with that as well?
15: To a large extent. I mean, I think the inflation backdrop is actually a lot more complex than we've seen in many, many years. I think Chair Powell described this as we are now in a world where we are just seeing repeated supply shocks over and over. And we do see in the details of the inflation data a sort of troubling pattern. Diffusion indexes show a broadening of price increases. This is not just about tariffs. We see stickiness in services inflation. And no, it's not. I fully agree. It's not coming from the labor market. It's not coming from the strong consumer purchasing power or an overheating economy. But we may have an inflationary dynamic that has gotten entrenched in the economy because of a disrupted supply backdrop. We tend to focus a lot on strong productivity, tech-driven productivity. That's disinflationary. It doesn't seem to be yet. And in fact, in the near term, what we're seeing is this AI boom is bleeding into inflation, pressuring memory and chips prices. And so it's bleeding into inflation across other goods and services. So the strong demand for that hyperscaler investment is actually causing some inflation on top of tariffs and other kinds of disruptions. So I think the supply backdrop is really not favorable for the Fed. I agree the most likely path is, just wait and see and stay on hold. But it's not clear. I mean, I think it is clear we're not enjoying the favorable monetary trade-offs that we had over the prior, say, 30 to 40 years. Mm-hmm. We're seeing much more unfavorable trade-offs. And the Fed has to consider that, you know, maybe at some point they will have to address that.
2: I was going to say, Julia, if I can jump in, why not? Why isn't it imminent? Everything you described seemed like the argument could easily be made that the next move is a hike sooner rather than later.
15: Yeah, no, I look, reasonable arguments are being made at the table, right? We had a record number of dissents against the easing bias. These are not people that are doing this trivially. These are serious people on the FOMC making a credible argument. And Chair Powell was very, you know, respectful and sympathetic to that argument, even though that's not where he landed. I think, you know, it's quite, you can make the argument that the next move is a hike. I don't think it's imminent, particularly given the transition in leadership that we are looking at in the next month or two. But I don't think we can write that possibility off so readily either.
2: I guess this is the thing, Gabby. If that's kind of the future we're going at, there is clear weakness in parts of the economy that hikes maybe wouldn't necessarily support. I mean, I even just look at the jobs numbers that we got. Things like financial jobs and tech jobs were down. And that, again, gets back to the argument you were saying, the impact of AI. Those feel like two sectors that are extremely exposed to AI. I just wonder what that means for us. If we're starting to see some of this finally show up, AI job losses, and if that starts to pick up, I mean, what differences we can assume, not just for this economy, but also as you're thinking about impact to things like, you know, consumer companies?
5: Well, I think it's debatable whether it's already a labor market that's showing that large language models and AI agents are replacing labor. But I think what you can say is all that AI capex is fueling a rethink around around where dollars go, from human capital investment or employment to physical capital investment, just general AI capex. I think that's so far the conclusion you can derive, but certainly further down the line, perhaps we're having a more challenging conversation about the AI impact on jobs. I think for the interest rate discussion in the here and now, another part of some weakness that we've seen in the jobs report is things around your more interest rate sensitive cyclical parts of the economy. So you're not seeing hiring in things like housing, broad construction, manufacturing, very recent improvement in transportation and warehousing. So this is not that kind of reaccelerating economy where rate hikes would make a big difference from that particular standpoint. But I think one point that Julia is making is really important. Maybe we disagree about the inflationary pressure or the need to focus on it. But the point is the Fed can't just focus on the labor side anymore. It does need to balance the labor side and the inflation side of its mandate. And I think that's become very clear to the investors we speak to, that there's a need for portfolios to balance not just recession risks, but also inflation uncertainty risks. And that's a very, very different world. It means that you can't just rely on bonds for diversification. You need to really diversify your diversifiers.
2: So I don't have a lot of time left, but I would love to get just your thoughts, both you, Gabby, and Julia, just on one thing. Do we care about $100 oil in any of this? Gabby, you first.
5: Well, I think we do. Hold up. $100 oil is translating to gasoline prices here in the U.S. Over $4.50 a gallon, right? It's actually the second largest increase year over year in gasoline prices worldwide. So it does matter. It does pinch the consumer somewhat. Luckily, we do have tax refunds. The consumer is still okay, but it tempers our enthusiasm about how much consumer spending will or won't accelerate this year.
2: Julia, what is $100 still hovering around Brent due to us? Only about a minute here.
15: I think it pinches the consumer. It matters also for the global economy. And so I think $100 a barrel, should it persist, is a meaningful

Auto of macro policy perspectives, and JP Morgan's Gabriela Santos, a fantastic conversation. And don't miss Michael McKee's conversation with Chicago Fed President Austin Goolsbee. That will be today at 2:30 p.m. New York time. Coming up, how recycling is driving the next wave of growth at Republic Services. CEO John Vander Ark joins us next. You're watching Bloomberg Open Interest.

0: So I know from owning a sports team that only one team takes a lot of energy and time.
1: Tell me about it. Yeah.
0: So you decided after you bought the Washington Spirits to buy some other soccer teams. So you bought stakes in a team in England. Is that right?
1: Yes. I bought a team called London City Lionesses, and that is the only one of the two teams in the entire potentially Great Britain that are independent. 99% of the teams in Europe are part of the men's team. But this is one of the only two teams that was independent.
0: So now you have two soccer teams, one in England and one in the United States. So I would think for most people that might be enough, but you decide to buy a team in France as well?
1: Yes. Olympique Lyonnais Féminine is actually the best women's team in the history of women's football. In terms of how many trophies the team has won, they are the 8-time champions of the European Pan-European League, and I can't even count how many times they won the French domestic league, the most successful team. I want to professionalize women's sports, right? I don't want people to think that somehow women's sports is a charity or a corporate DEI project. This is a legitimate entertainment product, and it is a business.
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4: More than what you need to know, it's what you need to think about.
5: Republic Services topping estimates showing just how resilient the waste business can be. Now it's betting on recycling and sustainability for its next leg of growth. For more, I'm joined by the Republic Services CEO, John Vander Ark. John, so a strong set of results. And honestly, when I first saw these, my initial thought was like, I'm assuming that trash and waste management is pretty acyclical, but that I don't know for certain. John, can you just kind of describe how the industry as a whole performs relative to the overall American economy?
6: Yeah, good morning. You're right. We have a very high floor in the business. So we're not recession proof, but we say we're recession resilient. And so it's an essential service. Oh, we can't really create demand in most cases. And so we have seen demand be relatively soft across a 20-year history, just given industrial and construction activity has been pretty soft the last 3 or 4 years. But that means, you know, unit growth is down maybe a point. And so still a very high floor, and we performed well and expand margins even in that more challenging context for us.
5: What about things for like industrial waste? I'm assuming that might be a barometer for the greater economy. How is that segment looking?
6: It is. It's been challenged. Really, if you look at PMI, that's a decent barometer for more of the manufacturing and industrial part of our business. And the last 3 months have been positive, but it's been challenged over the last 36 months.

0: months. So I say we're starting to see some green shoots and starting to see a little bit of momentum in that part of the economy, which will be good for our business.
1: By the way, this is a necessary question because for those that don't know, I have a deal show every Wednesday at 12 p.m. And you yourself, John, you've been, you know, pretty acquisitive, $700 million in acquisitions so far this year. Are you looking at anything else? What's kind of the strategy?
0: Yeah, we said we're going to spend over $1 billion this year in acquisitions. I think we'll do between 25 and 30 deals. So most of those deals are smaller tuck-in deals, but some of those are a bigger scale. We're spending $200-$400 million. So some nice medium-sized companies that we tuck in. And we're very good at acquisitions. We've done it for a long time. We're good at identifying. We're disciplined buyers. And then we do a really good job at integrating those deals right into the business.
1: Why not swing bigger? Why not go for some big acquisitions, given it does seem like it's an administration that is somewhat receptive to that?
0: Yeah, we look at all opportunities, and we're going to do two things. One, we're going to make sure it fits our strategy, that we're the natural owner for that. And then we're going to be very disciplined from a financial standpoint. We think about double-digit cash-on-cash returns, and we're going to look and pursue all opportunities. The bigger ones, obviously, are tougher to come by because there are fewer of them out there, but I wouldn't take anything off the table.
1: You've also been very clear in your recycling initiative that this isn't just for sustainability, but it's a revenue-generating infrastructure play. What exactly is the market look like? What are you leaning into, and how does that pay off?
0: Yeah, so we joke we're equal measures capitalists and environmentalists. So we want to do the right thing for the environment and our shareholders at the same time. And a good example of that is plastics. Historically, we recycle a lot of plastic, but most of that gets downcycled into carpets or pipes or park benches. Good use, but a last use. And we're going to spend about $500 million into advanced recycling, where that water bottle we're going to take and we're going to not only recycle it, but then clean it, turn it into clean recycled PET flake that's food grade that can end up back into the water bottle. So we have examples today where you could put that into your container and take it out to the street. And 120 days later, some of that very plastic could show back up on the shelf of your grocery store, convenience store in the form of a water bottle again. And for us, it's a great example of a very pragmatic sustainable solution.
1: Just while we're talking about big trends, John, I'd be remiss if I didn't talk about the one that's kind of dominating everything right now, and that's AI and data centers. We were just having a conversation just moments ago that it's an economy that looks like it's increasingly relying on data centers. We're talking about some of your industrial exposure, some of the more corporate focused ones. I got to ask, you know, how large is the waste and recycling opportunity for a data center?
0: It's relatively modest because a data center, there's a little bit of opportunity when building the data center, maybe remediating some of the soil, and we do a lot of that work in the construction process. Once the data center is up and running, it doesn't produce a lot. It's mostly zeros and ones running through the building. And I'd say more broadly, AI is going to have a profound impact on our business in terms of how we route trucks, in terms of how we price customers, how we take care of our customers digitally. And so we're deploying AI across the enterprise, and I'm really enthusiastic about what it's going to do for the customer experience and for the productivity of the business.
1: I'd struggle to see like a fully autonomous truck, John, just because of the complication of what it requires. But could you see partially autonomous trucks, or like something that's driven autonomously with a person in the back? What about the actual technology of these behemoth of machines themselves?
0: Yeah, we're working closely with our partners on that, and you've got it right. I think the idea of a fully autonomous truck, we're decades away at least, in part because our hardworking frontline colleagues, they're not just driving that truck, they're getting out and they're opening gates, they're unlocking corrals, they're getting out, cleaning up around the container. And to automate that with robotics, right, it's possible, but it's prohibitively expensive, at least it will be for a long time. But the idea of a truck now taking over and running, you know, automating that street in a residential application, and so the driver can be hands-off until they have to turn the corner and get back on the road, I think that's more near-term than long-term.
1: Hey, John, just how big of a bottleneck is labor for you at this moment? It's been a complicated year and some change with changes to immigration. We, again, see issues in this labor market where sort of the highest-paying jobs seem more robust, lower-paying jobs struggling necessarily to find the workers. Are you facing that kind of issue as well?
0: We've had 2 years in a row where we've broken our own record in terms of low turnover, and I think we're going to break it again this year. So our team is doing a great job, in part because we pay a very livable wage to our frontline colleagues, and we focus a lot on employee engagement and being the place where the best people want to come to work. And so I would say it's not a tight labor market, but it's also not an easy labor market. But in that context, we're performing really, really well.
1: John, we're going to leave it there. Thank you so much for joining us, the Republic Services President and CEO, James Van Der Ark. Let's get a check on your markets now. Just over an hour into your trading day, and we continue to post gains. Robust jobs data, earnings look strong. Earnings don't necessarily look strong for the kind of lower income exposed companies of the world. CoreWeave was also pretty rough. We're going to talk, I'll show you probably that in just a moment. But even so, the NASDAQ is outperforming. That's up 1.4% thanks to NVIDIA. We're going to get earnings from NVIDIA in just under 2 weeks' time, so we'll see how that changes everything. And yields are still moving lower because the jobs data, yes, it was strong, but nothing that hinted towards more inflation, even though Brent crude is up 1.3%. We are at over $101 a barrel. More concerns about what's happening in the Middle East this morning. There have been reports of the U.S. saying that it disabled two unladen Iranian-flagged oil tankers. More action there is that escalation. The president has been very adamant that it is indeed not. Let's get a look at some of the single stocks that are moving this hour. I mentioned NVIDIA investing as much as $2.1 billion. And the data center developer Iron is part of a broader partnership focused on that company's Texas facilities. Then there was Wendy's earnings. They beat estimates. They reaffirmed their outlook despite comparable sales dropping more than expected year over year, but saying our value menu, that is paying off. And Akamai announcing that a U.S. AI lab has committed to spending $1.8 billion over 7 years for its cloud infrastructure services. And coming up, we'll get more on that company, the earnings report. The company's CEO, Tom Leighton, joins me just on the other side of this break. You're watching Bloomberg Open Interest.
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13: Principal Room, coming up on Bloomberg Tech, an interview with the CEO of CoreWeave. That's at 11 a.m. New York time. You're watching Bloomberg. Akamai Technology is seeing its biggest move since 2006 to the upside after announcing a $1.8 billion AI cloud deal with a, quote, leading frontier model provider. For more, Akamai CEO and co-founder Tom Leighton joins me now. This is exciting stuff. And, I mean, it feels like a game changer. How much of a game changer is this $1.8 billion cloud deal?
14: It is exciting times at Akamai. And, of course, it's a very good deal for Akamai. But I think the importance is it really validates our approach to cloud and supporting and securing AI.
13: And by the way, you said it was a leading frontier model. Any hints as to who that might be, Tom?
14: No, I can't talk about that. But actually, we have a very strong pipeline of a lot of the world's biggest enterprises, including some with very big cloud needs. And they're very interested in our distributed approach to compute and enabling agents.
13: So what is sort of the pitch for you versus kind of one of the big, like AWS or whatever cloud providers? Why go to Akamai instead of one of them?
14: Yeah, it's a great question. In fact, hyperscaler companies are all customers of Akamai. Mm. We operate the world's most distributed platform, 4,300 locations for our servers, 700 cities, 130 countries. So we can get our customers' applications close to users. And if it's close, it's fast and it can scale. It's where you want to be doing the security. And now we can enable the compute there as well.
13: You said the security. That's interesting to me because we're seeing in this new age of AI all of these security threats. What difference does it make having something closer by?
14: You want to be close by the threat, the attacks. Today, the problem is the attackers are using AI to take over all these defenseless IoT devices, turn them into bots, and launch massive attacks. And the only way to stop that is to intercept that traffic right when it gets onto the internet. And that's why we deploy our security services in 700 cities. So as soon as that bot comes on board, we can filter out that bad traffic.
13: So one of the things that I've been finding interesting lately is just how expensive some of running these AI models are. The huge amount of inference costs. We learned last week that Uber blew through their entire year's budget in just about 4 months' time. I wonder what the solutions are for that kind of thing. And if Akamai, for example, presents a solution to just how expensive it can be for these companies to run AI models.
14: No, it's a great point. And one of the keys is to run your agent or your application or workload on the most appropriate compute device. Maybe it doesn't have to be an expensive GPU. Maybe it's a CPU. Maybe it's function as a service and is even cheaper to run. And so that's what we do with our compute platform, is assign the workload to a resource that financially makes sense. And so we can be a lower cost provider.
13: I wonder how much, because you mentioned that, you know, your customers are aplenty along a lot of large enterprises. If a lot of them or a lot of corporate America is ready for higher costs coming from AI, because it's a moment where the large language models, the foundational models, haven't necessarily passed on all of those costs. And at the same time, you have more companies that are trying to add on AI capabilities. I mean, are people prepared for margins to get squeezed?
14: Well, you want to do that where it makes financial sense. You know, you don't want to spend more on the model just to use AI. But we have a lot of examples, for example, at Akamai, where it does save us money, that the cost of the AI versus the offsetting cost of what it's doing.
13: Your business is also really interesting because this is kind of like the third act. If I may say so, you start with content delivery, then you add on cyber capabilities, and now you move into this new world of AI infrastructure and cloud. When you make these pivots, how much of it is just adding on capabilities versus saying, okay, when you think of Akamai, you should think of like an AI cloud company now?
14: Well, the core, the secret is the platform, you know, which we developed 25 years ago, being in 4,300 locations. Nobody's close. And that's how we enabled content delivery to work at scale. It's how we broadcast all the major live sporting events today, and you can see them online. It's how we defend the enterprises against these huge attacks that we're seeing now. It's because we're going to intercept them with a platform. And now it's how we enable and secure, you know, the new AI marketplace, the AI economy, so that applications can run affordably near where the users are, so you can get great performance.
13: For things, though, like your, you know, legacy content delivery business, it does seem like it's lagging behind some peers. Are there specific plans there to help revive growth?
14: You know, that's a business that we've been in that business now 25 years. We're the largest and best at it, and we're looking forward to this year's stabilization, maybe a decline in revenue, mid-single digits, but it's very synergistic with our, you know, pretty good growing security business, market-leading capabilities, and now cloud, which is really, you know, booming now. And it all fits together very nicely in a platform that our customers appreciate having it in one package.
13: One of the interesting sort of macro things that happened today was we got jobs figures, and they looked really strong, but in tech companies, the jobs figures are declining. I wonder, with you and the companies that you work with and have an insight into, if this is a real change for you, that your need for more employees is lessening because of tech advancements, and the companies you work for, maybe because of the platforms that they're using from you, are needing less employees. Is this a real change?
14: We're more efficient, but we still have a lot of things we want to do. So we're growing. But the AI capabilities help us do more with the employees that we have.
13: All right, we're going to have to end things there. Tom, thank you so much for joining. Wonderful to see you. That is the Akamai Technology CEO and co-founder, Tom Leighton. Coming up, a new report from GoFundMe finding that Gen Z is giving back more than previous generations. The CEO is going to be joining us next. You are watching Bloomberg Open Interest.
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24: A new survey from GoFundMe found that Gen Z are giving back more than previous generations. About 71% of Gen Z reported some form of giving in just the past week. That's also higher than other adults. 71%. I mean, that is huge. They were also more likely to give money despite being more likely to have lower incomes. GoFundMe co-founder and CEO Tim Cadogan joins us now to discuss. Tim, I'm still struggling with this number. 71%? That's huge. What's behind it?
25: Yeah, so it's fascinating, isn't it? So we see a lot of activity on GoFundMe from Gen Z, and we wanted to understand it more deeply. So actually, we did this survey together with Giving Tuesday, which is an amazing organization, has one of the best data infrastructures in the world. And it's actually a study that was carried over 10,000 people over a year, looking at their behavior in the past week. And you hit it, like Gen Z, which sometimes I think people think they care and they're loud, but they don't actually give that much. That is wrong. They give more than any other generation. You hit the highlight stat there, 71%. That's 6 points more than any other group of adults. And what's fascinating is that applies to every single kind of giving. That's cash giving, giving to individuals, giving to nonprofits, donating goods in kind. It's an amazing level of generosity that we're seeing. And we'll talk a little bit more about how that manifests itself.
24: I was going to say, is there specific areas you're seeing that more in? Is it like individual medical needs, educational, environmental, political causes? What seems to be the dominating force?
25: Well, it's actually across causes, but we see a couple of things that are very different. So Gen Z is more shaped by their friends and their family who influence their decisions, their actions, and their perceptions. That's about 57% of Gen Z say that's the primary influence versus 43% for other adults. What that tells us is that giving and generosity is more personal, more networked, and it's also a lot more participatory. So they're using platforms like GoFundMe a lot more. And when a Gen Z person uses GoFundMe, then 91% of those folks are likely to give to nonprofits, about 16 points more than Gen Z folks that don't. So it's a lot more personal, a lot more participatory, and a lot more public as well.
24: When I think of personal, I'd assume that a lot of this is happening via social media, Tim. Like, for example, I'm obsessed with following any sort of dog rescue page. I watch every single video. I cry every single time. And a lot of them will have GoFundMes, like help fund this dog who needs, you know, like an ear treatment or something like that. And, you know, I myself am a sucker for those kinds of things. How much of this is just social media tugging at our heartstrings?
25: Well, I'll just tell you, I've been on a search and rescue team for 15 years. And when we would do a dog rescue, it would get a lot more attention than a human rescue. So you're absolutely in the majority there. Social media is very effective for sharing. And for Gen Z, telling people what they're thinking, telling people what they're feeling, expressing their identity through action is more important than any other generation. So actually, in another study we did, we found that a Gen Z person is 10 times more likely to share a fundraiser than a boomer. 10x, that's exponential. So you're absolutely right. And it gives people a way to communicate. And it also allows trust to flow in new ways. Because as you know, trust has shifted a little bit from institutions to individuals. Social media allows people to do that very powerfully.
24: If you are then seeing, again, this more like individual kind of focused giving, is there any aspect where that kind of takes away from registered nonprofits? Could this be an issue
25: actually,
24: for them?
25: Yeah. It's the fascinating thing is it is the opposite. So we see that people who participate give more. In fact, Gen Z is 8% more likely to promote and advocate for a nonprofit. So we see higher giving both to individuals and to nonprofits. And you're bringing up this sort of, there has been a perception in the past that maybe this is a zero-sum game. It's not. It's a positive-sum game. Giving to individuals and giving to nonprofits is not competitive. It's actually connected. And the storytelling that goes between those two things is a really powerful part of this. So it actually builds upon itself. And very often, giving to an individual, which is often a friend and a relative, becomes an on-ramp to giving to the organizations that work on the issues that their friend or relative might be dealing with. So what we're seeing is the most progressive nonprofits, and I'm just fresh back from a week in Chicago with hundreds of our nonprofit leaders at one of our biggest events, is they are leaning into these more participatory, networked, engaged ways of giving.
24: Okay, so we've been, I know this report is over Gen Z, so we've rightly been giving them a lot of attention. I'm going to assume that our viewers are mostly millennials and Gen X. Tim, how are they doing in this?
25: They're doing well as well. In a way, this is not just about Gen Z. We are seeing these behaviors, more personal, more network, more participatory, more sharing, actually increase across all generations because we are becoming more digital. Trust is shifting for all generations. So these guys are just the most digitally native. They're the most they've brought up in this world. Remember, this is folks 14 to 29, but we're seeing these trends across the board. And so what we're advising our nonprofit customers in lean into this and these trends, not just because it's going to drive engagement with Gen Z, who you need to think of more as supporters and amplifiers, not just donors, but lean into it for all classes of your users. So we're seeing these trends elsewhere, but they are most pronounced in this group.
24: Hey, Tim, we're going to have to end things there. Thank you so much for joining us. A really interesting report. GoFundMe co-founder and CEO Tim Cadogan. Let's get a check on your markets as we head to the end of this hour. Still a lot to play for in this trading day, but we are up 1.7% for the NASDAQ 100. It is NVIDIA that is helping to lead us higher at the moment with the S&P up 0.8%. It was declines yesterday. All of that happening despite the fact Brent crude is over $101 a barrel. Coming up on Monday, Marianne Bartels of Sanctuary Wealth, Mike Pyle of BlackRock, plus the CEOs of Flex and of Stars. In the meantime, have a wonderful weekend and Mother's Day. This is Bloomberg Open Interest.
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29: This is Bloomberg Tech. Coming up, we sit down with the CoreWeave CEO, Michael Intrata, to discuss the company's earnings as it builds out data center capacity. Plus, we break down the jobs report and the impact of AI on today's workforce with Clara Shai from the New Work Foundation. And we bring down more earnings with Lyft CEO David Risher as the company spends on international expansion. But first, we check in on these markets that are moving on an international basis. Look, we still have eyes towards some sort of peace deal being brokered between the US and Iran. But the focus is also on optimism around jobs data coming in stronger for the first back-to-back gain we've had in at least a year in terms of month-to-month non-farm payrolls. But tech, I'm afraid, down for 16 straight months in terms of jobs in the information technology area. We're up 1.7% though, even as consumer confidence lags, and it's about the AI trade, it's about big tech. But there is a laggard out there, and I just want to shine a light on what's happening with CoreWeave. We're off by 12%. The context is this company was up, let's say, 90% year-to-date in the run-up to these earnings. We see profit taking. We also see some anxiety as we see the forecast perhaps not living up to some of the higher expectations. CEO Michael Intrata joins us now in the studio. Michael, earnings are always tough when the market has built up a lot of optimism around the business. So why do you think they're a little bit concerned about the forward-looking guidance when it comes to revenue, when it comes to operating profit?
30: So look, I think this was, and I said this in the earnings call, a transformational and extraordinary earnings for us. You know, the company really hit on all cylinders. We beat on revenue. You know, we reaffirmed our annual revenue targets from a nominal perspective. We reaffirmed our 2026 ARR operating margin targets. Really a great quarter for us by the numbers, but also, you know, extending our product. You know, we can't keep up with demand from existing customers, which are, you know, historically have been AI labs and AI native and cloud.
29: But and now they're expanding?
30: Yeah, and we're just being overwhelmed by new verticals that are coming in and integrating AI at scale into their workflows, right? And so, you know, you heard me talk a little bit about some of the trading and finance companies like Jane Street and Hudson River Trading, you know, that's adding to, you know, JP Morgan and Morgan Stanley, who are already clients. You know, you heard me talk a little bit about some of the physical AI into the robotics space, you know, where you know, great new clients coming on to our infrastructure. It's really exciting. You know, stock's going to bounce around. You know, we understand that, but you know, one of the you know, one of the best things about being a founder and a CEO, and one of the best things about and one of the hardest things about being a founder and CEO is, you know, I try to keep my eye on the parts of the business that are succeeding and growing and expanding. And, you know, we're winning the day, right? We drove down our cost of capital. We expanded our backlog by $40 billion. We did all the things that we needed to do. So I'm thrilled with the quarter. I think it was fantastic.
2: Yeah.
30: You know, seemingly there's a little bit of trepidation around next quarter's revenue.
2: How do you get next quarter? And indeed, the second half, people are optimistic. You're saying, I'm optimistic that profitability will ramp up in the second half. How does that happen?
30: Oh, so, you know, I mean, look, it's almost mathematical at some point, right? Like where, you know, you're building infrastructure. That infrastructure takes time to bring online. We are going through a massive build out across the company right now. It's why the operating margins have compressed, is because we're going through this enormous scaling exercise. As you push through that, all of that infrastructure comes onto billing. And once it comes onto billing, you are going to see a sequential expansion of the operating margins until we go from, you know, 1% in Q1 all the way up through low double digits by Q4. And, you know, that's sort of baked in because of the infrastructure coming online, the software capacity to deliver that infrastructure. You know, we're highly confident we're going to hit those numbers.
2: There was anxiety about another company, a client, not hitting internal numbers. And I'm talking about OpenAI. And look, Sarah Friar has come on and spoken to colleagues here at Bloomberg News and pushed back against that, saying they're seeing a wall of demand. But how confident are you that your clients are seeing that demand and are good for the money for the build-out?
30: Yeah, so one of the things I talked about yesterday during our earnings call is that the demand for our paper in the debt markets has been nothing shy of astounding. You know, we did one of our delayed draw facilities closed 2 days ago. The clients in it were Cohere and OpenAI exclusively. And the two things happened. One, it was 5x oversubscribed, which is enormous. It also closed 50 basis points below the marketed range. And that is a clear indication of enormous buying interest for financing the paper. Hmm. With regards to paying, look, you know, OpenAI is an extraordinary company, right? One in 10 people on the planet use their product every year. But, you know, and we think that they're in a wonderful position. But we've also built an incredibly diversified portfolio of companies that use our infrastructure. This quarter, we announced Anthropic. We announced a massive deal, $21 billion with Meta. Mm-hmm. We announced, a $6 billion deal with Jane Street. The number of clients that are using our infrastructure are expanding. The diversification is expanding. OpenAI is an important client, but one of many.
2: Let's talk about an important partner and in your supply chain, and that's NVIDIA. Look, how confident you are with the strength of your relationship there. NVIDIA's made deals with you, invested in you, but they're also doing that with, shall I say, even competitors in the space. Is that ever an anxiety?
30: No. I take that as an incredible affirmation of the fact that the world needs more of this infrastructure, and the demand for the infrastructure and the product that we deliver is, you know, overwhelming. And, you know, at the end of the day, NVIDIA's got to do what it's got to do for its business. I really focus on my clients, and my clients are coming back to us and they are saying again and again, you deliver the best product. The way that your software stack enables our engineers to use it most efficiently, that most cost effectively and most successfully. And therefore, we want to buy more. And so the problem that I've got is, how do I bring on enough infrastructure to sate and to deliver the infrastructure that my clients are clamoring for?
2: Dig into the problems, because there have been delays at times with certain of them coming online, and that's to do with a partnership. What is the biggest chokehold for you at the moment?
30: So, you know, CoreWeave is becoming a massive player in the space. And, you know, we are currently approaching 50 data centers that we are delivering infrastructure from. There is no single data center provider that represents more than 17% of our infrastructure. We have a massive effort internal to the company to go through self-builds so that we have greater operational control over the delivery of data center capacity. You know, we're doing all the right things by diversifying to ensure that no single data center can materially impact the trajectory of the company. That is further reinforced by just the size and scale of the installed capacity, right? So, you know, if you have a gigawatt worth of capacity and a data hall represents, you know, 50 megawatts, and you're bringing 50 megawatt, the impact of a week delay on 50 megawatts in a gigawatt environment is very different than earlier on when you're bringing on 50 megawatts and you only have 50 megawatts online. A week delay rattles your entire ability to project where you're going. And we no longer have that problem. We have achieved escape velocity, both in terms of our data center capacity, as well as our revenue, as well as our ability to provide guidance into the back half of this year. We're super excited about that.
2: We'll wait for the investors maybe to just react to some of your longer-term perspective. Michael Intrator there, the CEO of CoreWeave, on the back of their numbers. Now, we're also watching shares of Cloudflare after their own earnings report. Look, they're saying they're going to slash jobs. About a fifth of all jobs are going to go. They're giving a forecast for revenue that fell short of analyst expectations. This is, again, a lean into AI, but it comes, sadly, at the expense of people and the workforce for them. We currently see the shares off 24% as the revenue and the forecast is what is concerning people at the moment. Coming up, we'll discuss further that issue of AI, of tech, of jobs, of unemployment on the back of the jobs report and indeed of the likes of Cloudflare. Clara Shai is with us, New Work Foundation. This is Bloomberg Tech.
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2: Most expectations. And April was actually the first back-to-back gain for payrolls in a year. But tech jobs have fallen for a 16th straight month. And that's in many ways being blamed on AI. Let's talk about the AI story here, because learning artificial intelligence is becoming more and more crucial for workers to get hired. 42% of recent grads are still underemployed. Clara Shai is with us, founder, CEO of New Work Foundation, former head of business at Meta. Your CV stands out. And look, you're saying you want AI to be profitable not just for businesses, but for everyone, including the millions of 25-year-olds currently underemployed or unemployed. Clara, you've founded this. What's happening with the labor market right now?
20: Thank you, Caroline. Great to see you. Gen Z American workers are graduating in the worst job market in 37 years. As you said, 42% are underemployed. So they're bartending, they're working gig jobs and taking other work that don't require their degree. And it's because traditional pathways are drying up. And today's young Americans are graduating without the skills, tools, and information they need to get hired in this AI economy.
29: So the skills, the tools they need, you're bringing that to bear. How? Because there is this sudden anxiety that people need to realign themselves for the future of work.
20: Well, absolutely. And I look at the colleges in America and K-12 education. There is, you know, rightful caution around using AI. But many of these young people are actively being discouraged from using AI and learning AI while they're in school. And so they're graduating not knowing how to direct these systems, not knowing how to properly set up context engineering and how to apply these AI workflows in transformational ways, whether they're applying for a marketing job, software engineering, or accounting.
29: Accounting, I think, of just an industry that is being shaken up significantly by new AI products. This isn't just Gen Z that are suffering. At the moment, we see yet more and more layoffs being announced. Cloudflare today, we've had Block coming out with its numbers and showing the rewards it's gaining from having left almost half of its entire employee base. Coinbase this week, you think. They just keep on building. 33,000 tech jobs have been cut in April. What do you think the tech sector is going to look like in the future, Clara?
20: It's really hard to say, but I think where we're trending right now is really much more usage of AI and specifically AI agents to do a lot of the work that traditionally entry-level workers did. And again, that's why it is so important that we equip our young graduates with the tools and information they need and the experience they need to get hired.
29: Is there a backlash? I mean, I've thought of how you and I have sat down over the years and you've talked about the tools you're using, the way you're leaning into agentic AI or just generative AI writ large. You then see the response to a Reese Witherspoon trying to say that maybe people who look like you and me, women in particular, should start using AI a little bit more. The people are worried about the cost of the environment, the cost of creativity and royalties and payouts. How do you navigate that amongst Gen Z who maybe are coming to AI kicking and screaming?
20: Yes, and as we've done this work with the New Work Foundation, one of my co-founders, Samantha, she is part of Gen Z, and what I've heard from her and her friends is that a lot of young people today do have these moral objections and concerns around AI. And so what I would say is these are the exact people we want being part of building the solutions so that we can capture their concerns and creatively build the right path forward that addresses what they want but also doesn't leave them behind in this new economy.
29: You've got this initial set of free AI tools, JobClaw, you've got one of them, Field Report. I want to go into what they really do, but there is a lot of free tools out there. IBM has them. Amazon has them. Look, if you wanted to lean into understanding and building your own repertoire of AI talent, you can do it. So why did you have to design something different?
20: Well, I think we have to address the legitimate moral questions that Gen Z has, just like we said. But then also beyond that, it's almost overwhelming how much information is out there about AI. There are hundreds of thousands of hours of AI courses, certifications, some of them free, but some of them very expensive. And it's very hard for anyone of any age, actually, to navigate this. And so what we wanted to do is New Work Foundation is going job by job, going across the most common entry-level white-collar roles that young people are applying for. And we're breaking down exactly what it takes to become, you know, AI native in doing that job. So whether it's marketing, whether it's software, whether it's investment banking, whether it's legal, whether it's some other role, we're talking to hiring managers that are using AI, asking them to describe in clear terms how what they are looking for has changed in the last 12 months as a result of AI and agents. And we're also interviewing other Gen Z workers who had been struggling to find work but have recently found a job in that particular role so that they can share their tips and tricks.
29: Clara Shai, I'm sure music to many a person's ear if they're listening, if they are among that Gen Z cohort. New Work Foundation, we appreciate your time today. Now, it's time for Talking Tech. First up, Nintendo is about to get more expensive. Challenged by a global electronics shortage, the company is hiking the Switch 2 console price by $50 to $500 on September the 1st. Nintendo says it will now rely on software for much of its income this year. Plus, the first step towards what is called, quote, a fab light approach to semiconductor production. Sony is partnering with TSMC for a new joint venture to develop and build next-generation image sensors for robots and cars. But the project will center on TSMC's new hub in Japan. And Baidu's chip unit is planning a dual IPO in Shanghai and Hong Kong, seeking a valuation of nearly $15 billion. That is a massive five-fold leap from its valuation in December. Look, Baidu is currently holding a 58% stake in the unit as it looks to fuel China's AI ambitions. Coming up, SoftBank. It's slashing its planned $10 billion OpenAI-backed margin loan, we understand, according to sources, as lenders grow cautious on AI-linked debt. More on that next. This is Bloomberg Tech.
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29: $6 billion. That's what SoftBank is now targeting for a loan backed by its OpenAI stake after facing some hesitation from creditors. It's all according to people familiar with the matter. It's down from an initial target of $10 billion that it was originally planning. Part of the investor concerns deal with the difficulty of reaching a valuation for an unlisted company like OpenAI, which, you know, has been reported as facing some challenges in meeting some internal targets and internal goals, a point that Sarah Fryer has pushed back on when joining our colleagues on Bloomberg News. Let's talk about SpaceX now. Rival, though. Its rival is AST Space Mobile, and it's surged to a roughly $25 billion market cap, despite generating just $71 million in annual revenue. It's fueled in large part by devoted retail investor community known as the Space Mob. For more, here's Bloomberg's Sana Prashanka with today's big take. It is one of the most read stories across our platform today, Sarah. So tell us a little bit of what's happening. Who are these people who are loving AST?
23: Yeah, so AST has thousands of retail investors, as you mentioned, the Space Mob. And, you know, they're a little reminiscent of the crowds that used to rally around meme stocks like GameStop and AMC, except the Space Mob really believes in AST Space Mobile. They think it's going to become the next trillion-dollar company, and they're not in it to make a quick hit. They really believe in the technology. AST is pioneering direct-to-device technology, which are satellites that beam cell resection directly to your mobile phone, which is something that satellites traditionally have not done. And so they have, you know, rallied around the stock. They fixate on every shred of corporate intel from the company. They track their regulatory filings, you know, the planes that ship the company satellites. So they're about as devoted as a fan base to a company as you can get.
2: And that devotion means the stock is up nearly 6,000% over a 22-month period. We're looking at it on a one-year basis right now. Talk to us about some of the leadership amongst the space mob. Kook. Who is Kook?
23: So the Kook is a, he's a California-based private investor. He wants to remain anonymous, but he has just a ton of money in AST SpaceMobile. His family's money's in it, you know, for his kids' money, everything. And so he really leads the space mob. He is one of the most prominent figures around the space mob. And, you know, if you follow his expos, he's very emotionally invested in it. And, you know, you can track his mood based on how the stock is doing. And so he's really a zany character that, you know, a lot of the other space mobbers follow and watch for signs of his emotional mood, and sometimes you can see that reflected in the stock price as well.
2: And his bottom, apparently. Tana Ottaway,
23: yes,
2: I mean,
23: exactly.
2: An extraordinary character you shine a light on, who's put his life savings into AST stock. Sana Prashanka, go read this story. Thank you for joining us on it. We appreciate you coming on. Now, Intel shares were largely flat for months after CEO Lip-Bu Tan took the helm in March of last year, but have since climbed, as you can see, to record highs as he built ties with some of the biggest tech leaders and, of course, President Trump. Still, core challenges persist for the chipmaker. Bloomberg's big tech reporter, Sarah Fryer, joins us now because what's so interesting about this story is we've got this conversation, this sit-down with Lip-Bu Tan. And look, what are people making of his leadership style, Sarah?
4: Well, Ian King talked to many current and former employees and got the picture that while Lip-Bu Tan has succeeded in rallying this optimism around Intel's future from the likes of Donald Trump, Elon Musk, we have that potential customer deal with Apple and others, there still has to be a major change in how the company thinks about its products, how it develops them to be high quality, the quality of its factories. All of the work internally still needs to be done to really deliver on that optimism going forward. And so Intel, you know, we have these record highs. We have Wall Street's backing. Now we need Lip-Bu Tan to look inward and rally the company around a vision for that.
2: And he's trying to look in his first interview as CEO, telling King, you got the technology, we've got the talent, we've got the scale to lead again, but leadership is earned through execution. Is he on site enough for that execution? That seems to be a bit of a concern amongst those that Ian interviewed.
4: Yes, Ian found that really spending, or has spent at least, a lot more time with customers than he has internally at Intel. And when he does spend time at Intel, he doesn't really go into the details with people. He's not a micromanager by any sense of the imagination. He's much more of a high-level strategy thinker. When he hears somebody's strategy, he sort of quizzes them on the industry from a broad sense. And then if he likes how they think, he backs them and he undoes roadblocks for them and supports them, sort of like his role as a venture capital investor and board member, right? But at Intel, the details really do matter because when you're thinking about the efficiency of these chips, about the ability for a customer to make a bet on using one of your factories, it has to go right. It has to be effective.
2: Particularly when the yield rates are only about 65% versus 80% over at TSMC. Sarah.

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6: 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It's another day, another new record high for the Nasdaq 100. We continue to power on. Maybe the jobless claims a rosier look on the labor market, even though it's not a rosier look for tech jobs. 16 months of declines for the tech industry in jobless claims, but, I mean, not in jobless claims, in non-farm payrolls, but consumer sentiment also low. Nevertheless, we're looking at earnings that have been thriving in certain parts of the business, and I want to dial into some of those earnings that we got overnight and in the morning. I'm looking at 3.3% gain for Airbnb. Look, they're dialing up the growth expectations of the investor base right now because they're seeing good growth in the United States. They're even reinvesting, of course, putting money to work to diversify the business. We're seeing Block well-liked up 6% as they just announced 40% more than job cuts. Well, that's already because AI is making such a difference to the coding within the business, within the software stack, but then also the ability to serve clients. And we're seeing profitability being guided higher at that particular company. Coinbase, though, they're also announced layoffs earlier this week and revenue sinking. Clearly, the turbulence in the crypto market is still hitting some of Coinbase's metrics. Were off by more than a percentage point. DraftKings up 2.8%. There was some relief in the numbers as they see revenue coming in some 17% higher and some signs of growth when it comes to the predictions market. But look, let's stick with earnings more broadly and shares a ride-hailing company. Well, Lyft, we're currently up 2.1%, let's call it, after the company reported first quarter profit. Actually, there was some anxiety among Wall Street about the expectations, but it was all being ramped up by spending on international expansion. Maybe that's what was hitting in the near term the profitability metrics. We've got to talk to the person who knows all, Lyft CEO David Risher. Look, we've had a volatile trading day for Lyft. There was some pressure as people worried about, well, the amount that you're spending to grow, but you're managing to push back on that. You see to investor base that this is the right use of capital.
7: I really think it is. Yeah. I mean, look, we had a record quarter, which is always wonderful. Almost $5 billion in book

0: EBITDA up 37% year-on-year, $1.1 billion of free cash flow. So that's great. So when you're in a position like that, that allows you to grow and grow even more. And as you noted, we've done some international acquisitions, just in fact, one announced a couple of days ago, Gett in the UK. Look, I think it's a great time to be, frankly, in the rideshare business because we're a really important part of a lot of people's lives and we're, you know, growing like a weed.
1: Growing like a weed. Mandy, Bloomberg Intelligence, sort of saying that supply growth for Lyft perhaps is likely to trail some larger peers. I mean, talk to us about the adoption rate of your offerings, but the adoption rate in particular of autonomous vehicles that you're starting to dabble in.
0: Yeah. So, look, I think if you zoom way in, you can always find little things, right? So we delivered about 237 million rides this last quarter. That's a lot of rides, a lot of commuting rides, a lot of rides to the airport and so forth. Now, the quarter started off a little bit slow. There are some really intense storms, particularly in New York City where you live. As you know, that brought, you know, ride share and bike share to sort of zero. So that was an early, you know, kind of headwind. But look, Valentine's Day, St. Patrick's Day, Super Bowl, these were all all-time highs. And then we had our highest ride month ever in March. So I think that there's a lot of reason to believe that there's still a huge, huge amount of growth here. And then as you say, autonomous vehicles, that's a great product and that's going to be one of the next big kind of growth vectors up.
1: Mark Mahaney over at Evercore really liking the fact that you've got, you know, a record sixth straight quarter in terms of active riders. But I think where he's liking to see is maybe consumer incentives to just moderate a little bit. Are you being able to do that, David?
0: Yeah, we are. We've gotten a lot of, you know, we think of it as sort of leverage off of consumer incentives. And I'll tell you a particular thing that I'm starting to see more. I think of it as rewards maxing. Okay, so we've got a right? There you go. There you go. Be careful about where we're going to go with this one. So anyway, no, but look, we've got a deal with United, right, which allows people to both earn points and also spend points on Lyft. We have a deal with Hilton. We have an arrangement with Alaska Airlines. We have an arrangement with DoorDash, a super, super important program there that just expanded to Canada. And so what we're seeing people do is they're taking Lyft rides, they're earning points, and then they're spending them elsewhere, or they're even spending them back on our platform. And I think it's going to be a thing. And I think it's one of the reasons why we're seeing high margin, sort of like black and luxury rides rise, even with some consumer concerns. Still, this rewards maxing thing, I think, is working for people.
1: Rewards maxing, of course, is a play on all the maxing that we have with looks maxing, all the turns of phrase that Gen Z use. Is it Gen Z?
0: Gen Z's like maxing.
1: How much are you seeing the idea of different age groups responding to your new offerings? Because in many ways, I see the more premium offerings coming to an older cohort, a more obviously a wealthier cohort, in many ways a corporate cohort.
0: You know, I think that's something that's changing over time. I think, you know, back when I was, you know, early in my career, you know, you didn't have an Amex, you know, platinum card or Chase Sapphire Reserve card until you were, you know, old like me now. But no, it turns out actually a lot of kids, a lot of sort of Gen Y, Gen Z folks are early in that ecosystem because they realize that there's a lot of value to be unlocked if they kind of play the game. And I think a lot of them think of it a bit of as almost a play in the game. Like, how can I do this rewards maxing thing to be able to afford a Lyft Black, even when I'm in my 20s.
1: Savvy is what they are. And I'm interested, yeah, David, in how savvy you are about the landscape for M&A right now. You've made acquisitions. This is where you've been spending, yeah, your money. Is there more to come?
0: You know, you never say never about these things. It's always, a fool's game to predict M&A. But I will say that it's a part of our strategy now. We were not a very acquisitive company for a long time. But now that we've got, you know, the fastest pickup times, great pricing, great service levels all around, we're really thinking of bringing that abroad. And that's really where our M&A focus has been, is overseas.
1: Any worries about the consumer right now?
0: No. No, and I know that sounds glib. Of course, people are feeling some pain. Our drivers feel a lot of pain at the pump, and so that's why we were the first to get out there with a nice cash back program at the pump. Saves about a dollar a gallon. So, you know, there are reasons, I think, of course, for to be concerned. But when we look at the data, you know, we're not seeing that play out.
1: David, it's been a week where I feel that you haven't actually mentioned AI yet much. I mean, autonomous vehicles is inherently AI. How much, yeah, though, are your workforce using it? How much are your workforce responding to having to use it? And is there any stretch at which point you are able to reduce your headcount or hiring on the back of it?
0: You know, I love this question, and I think it's really important for people to sort of get their arms around this. Absolutely. Something like 86% now of our developers, our software engineers, are using actively, like every single day, using AI to write code for them. We're also using it in customer care. We're using it all over the place. But I think there's a way of thinking about it, which is not so much about cost reduction, but about velocity increase and capacity building. You know, our imaginations are huge, and we're a customer-obsessed company, so we have no shortage of great ideas to innovate on behalf of customers. I think that's really where AI is going to give us a big edge. Not so much on the sort of, I mean, cost, sure, we can maybe save a little bit money, but there's so much more value if we can figure out new great ways for riders and drivers to use our platform.
1: Is it a more competitive backdrop right now?
0: Say it one more time.
1: Is it a more competitive backdrop right now?
0: Well, it is, you know, but only in the following sense. 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Whereas Lyft is, you know, $20 a ride. So in a funny way, I think the competition is going to shift a little away from the other guys and a little bit more towards what are good ways for you to spend your money and how can you live your best life?
1: And rewards max.
0: Oof. And rewards max, exactly. I'm glad you picked up on that.
1: I shouldn't have done. David Risher, we love having you on the show. Thank you very much indeed. The CEO of Lyft. Coming up, we take a look at Enhanced. It's a Peter Thiel-backed elite sports competition and performance products company. 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More next. 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
1: An Olympic-style sports event that welcomes performance-enhancing drugs is set for later this month in Las Vegas. Today, the company behind that endeavor went public in a merger with a blank check company, with Enhanced now, as you see, trading up 8.8% following the transaction. It's valued at $1.2 billion in the SPAC and has backing from the likes of Peter Thiel and former Coinbase CTO Balaji Srinivasan. Now, the company's CEO now joins us, Maximilian Martin, from the floor of the New York Stock Exchange. So, gone public, why? Why need that?
11: First of all, hello and thank you to have me on the show today. We're going public because Enhanced is a movement, and we want the people in that movement not just to be part of it by watching the sports or buying enhancement products through our Live Enhanced platform, but by owning a piece of it too. This is why we've decided to go public, and which we're very excited about having done and concluded the transaction today.
1: So there's is it a retail investment play here more broadly, Maximilian? Is it the people that you want to purchase not only the products, so-called longevity products, maybe their peptides, but also those who are then going to come and watch the Enhanced Games?
11: Sorry, can you repeat the question? I didn't catch that fully.
1: Is it a retail investor that you're most focused on?
11: Yes. So I think Enhanced as a stock opportunity is really for everyone, but I think particularly exciting for retail too, because sports traditionally isn't as investable for retail as it is for example, more institutional-like players. This is why we're very excited about retail, particularly getting focused on the opportunity that's ahead of them now with us listed on the exchange here.
1: If you look at past media attention on the games in particular, people have sort of called it Olympics on steroids. Why is it not that from your perspective, Maximilian?
11: Yeah, because steroids is a term that has very many negative associations with it. Many people associated with it to be also illegal, and that is not true for the setup that's been created at the Enhanced Games. What the athletes can actually take at the Enhanced Games are FDA-approved substances under a doctor's supervision, and they also all, independent of them enhancing or not, need to pass medical screenings that we do with them over time to determine whether they're A, healthy, and B, safe to compete. So steroids is really for people thinking about happening in the garage, in the backdoor locker room of a gym, etc. But that's not it. This is out all in the open with regulation around it that makes enhancements for the athletes, but then also the consumers that we offer it to, safe.
1: Fascinating. Your aim is to evolve mankind into a new super humanity. We'll have you back, Maximilian Martin. Thank you very much for joining us today, the CEO of Enhanced. Now, stablecoins, they promise to make cross-border payments cheaper and nearly instantaneous. But it remains a tiny part of the global payment system today. With the Genius Act set to take effect and banks eyeing the space, the Wall Street Week team took a deep dive into whether the use of the blockchain technology is truly starting to scale.
12: So you'll hear in the media the trillions of dollars of stablecoin payments today. 99% of that is crypto-related, not the sort of payments we think about, which is company to company or even paying remittances person to person. And so we look at this situation today and say, how much real payments volume is there out there? And we think it's probably the order of a billion or two a day, which is tiny. The latest estimates we have are $390 billion in the total year. And that compares with several trillion dollars of regular payments per day.
13: So a small amount right now, how does it compare with last year, and how does it compare with forecasts for next year?
12: The data shows that the volume of real payment transactions using stablecoins probably doubled over the last year. When you look at the volume of stablecoins in circulation, that went from around $150 billion to $300 billion today. It's doubling, which by any measure is substantial in terms of growth.
13: How much of that is cross-border, international, essentially? How much of it is domestic?
12: The vast majority is cross-border. It's interesting, we've been looking at the geographic source of those payments with our research partner, Artemis Analytics. What they found is about 60% originates from Asia. And that surprised us a little bit, because a lot of the talk has been in North America or Europe about the potential of stablecoins.
1: Watch the full Wall Street Week episode later today at 6 p.m. Eastern, 3 p.m. Pacific time. Now, cybersecurity fears are sweeping through global campuses after hackers disrupted a portal used by thousands of colleges, including Harvard and Princeton. Look, infrastructure, which runs the Canvas service used by students, was forced to suspend the system, sparking warnings that sensitive student data and messages may have been stolen for extortion. Earlier this hour, we understood that Cornell University said its own Canvas access has been fully restored. Coming up, U.S. officials are walking a delicate line when it comes to the Trump administration's approach to Beijing. Details next. This is Bloomberg Tech.
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1: 3 Mile Island, the site of the most famous U.S. nuclear accident, is coming back online as soon as mid-2027. That's powered by a long-term deal by Microsoft and Constellation Energy to power, yes, you guessed it, AI applications, chatbots, much more. Bloomberg's Will Wade is here with an extraordinary deep dive into what has now been rebranded, unsurprisingly. But remind those what 3 Mile Island means to many and why it's so important that it comes back online.
20: Okay, to many, it means nuclear disaster. 1979, it was the site of the worst nuclear accident in U.S. history. But let's keep in mind, 1979 was like a long time ago.
1: No.
20: Last night, I actually told my son, hey, I have this big story coming out on 3 Mile Island. He's like, what's that? So for a lot of us, it has a lot of meaning. But for younger people, it has no meaning at all.
1: Well, you don't talk about your job nearly enough at home, quite clearly, because as a nuclear reporter reporting on this sector since 2019, when initially it was all about closures, you're now into this area where it's about reopenings, this nuclear renaissance. What did you learn by going into what is the rebranded Crane Clean Energy Center?
20: You know what's really fascinating? And if you see the pictures on the story, it looks old.
1: It does.
20: Looks really old school, because it is, because it was like designed and built in like the 60s and 70s, and so much of the U.S. nuclear power plants date back to, you know, the last century, because we really haven't built very many of them at all. But right now, there's just this insatiable demand for electricity from the big tech companies. It's for AI. It's all for AI. You know, a while ago, they're like, we want nuclear because it's clean. It's going to help us save the world from climate change. And that sort of was a little bit of a motivation. But really, the motivation now, it's from tech, it's from AI, it's because there's money involved.
1: A lot of money. I think $30 billion has been invested in nuclear since 2020. But what about the waste? Like, where, how has that changed since 1979?
20: Well, that hasn't changed at all.
1: So what are they going to do with it?
20: They're going to do what they've always done with it.
1: Clean energy, great.
20: If you go to any nuclear power plant, if you go out back, there's these giant casks where they store the waste. They've always been there. And, you know, there's been talk of creating a central repository in the U.S. It's been stalled for political reasons. So that's just not happening.
1: So isn't it funny that the very edge of innovation is sort of being fueled by something that doesn't seem to be innovating very much at all? We're relying on a 1979 building.
20: Yeah.
1: But how is it innovating? How are we seeing SMRs come into play? Will we get a new type of nuclear offering?
20: Yeah, see, that's a good question. There is a lot of innovation in the nuclear space. There's companies developing all kinds of new reactor designs. There's new big ones. There's new small ones. There's new really, really small ones. They want to, like, put them on a shipping container and deliver them to military bases in the middle of nowhere. There's a lot of innovation. It's not here yet. I really do think it's coming. There's just so much motivation to make this happen. So what are we, 2026, 2030, mid-2030s? I think we'll see some, but not for the next several years.
1: It's a whole new world of uranium enrichment, and you've got so many amazing stories to tell about it. Will Wade here with us on the latest. You've got to go and read it, The Big Take, today. Now, we're going to move on and talk about a key company behind Thailand's national AI effort now, called Obon Corp. It's suspected, though, of helping to smuggle servers containing advanced NVIDIA chips to China. That's according to sources who say some of the $2.5 billion worth of servers sold by Obon, or O-B-O-N, allegedly went to Chinese AI leader Alibaba. This comes as U.S. officials are walking a pretty delicate line when it comes to the Trump administration's approach to Beijing. Earlier this year, the Pentagon added Alibaba and Baidu to a list of companies that aid the Chinese military, and then promptly declared the list unpublished. So Bloomberg's tech editor in D.C., Michael Shepard, joins us now with this previously unreported details of what is happening with this so-called blacklist.
17: Well, Carol, let's turn the clock back to that day in February. It was Friday the 13th, and you, Ed, and I on this program were trying to pick our jaws up off the floor, figuring out not only the import of this list being published, but the mystery behind why it was abruptly withdrawn minutes later. What was going on, and what would that say about China policy? Well, our colleague Kate O'Keefe here in Washington set out to find out the backstory, and it's revealing. It turns out that the Pentagon had withdrawn dropped two names from the list, Chinese chip makers YMTC and CXMT, they're producers of memory products that are really in demand these days, of course, as we know, and the White House had wanted them kept on. When the list was published, the names weren't there, the White House was furious, the Pentagon quickly moved to pull it back in. Since then, we have not seen this list republished, and in part because we are in such a delicate moment in this trade truce between Washington and Beijing. That's the one that President Donald Trump announced with Xi Jinping in late October after their meeting. And of course, they have a meeting coming up next week. And this is just the kind of misstep that really can upset the apple cart heading into such a high stakes encounter between leaders of the world's two largest economies.
1: So let's think about next week, because there is talk that maybe even future rules of generative AI and the latest, greatest LLM might be something's discussed by Treasury Secretary Bessin and others. There's reporting around that, Mike. I'm interested as to what you think will be achieved and what names will be announced or working together or working apart from each other.
17: Well, it's a great question, Carol. And the war in Iran really has overshadowed any of the other initiatives that might be put on the table between Presidents Xi and Trump as they sit down to talk. You know, absent the war, we might have seen more talk about access to American designed chips, like from NVIDIA and AMD. The president and his team have cleared the release of the H200s from NVIDIA and comparable products from AMD for sales to China. But the big asterisk is that Beijing so far is really not letting too many of those products in. And we haven't seen very many licenses issued from the U.S. side either. So there is clearly some sort of a logjam, and perhaps they could get to the bottom of that. Iran, of course, could stand in the way. And then there are the complaints from American AI developers, OpenAI, Anthropic, and Google, that Chinese rivals have been distilling unfairly the results results of their models to produce rival chatbots at a fraction of the cost. And this has prompted an outcry on Capitol Hill and also steps from the White House to try to rein in and address that practice. So we could also see that come up as well. Yeah. And then, of course, there is the question of rare earths, Caro, which really lies at the heart of the conflict between the U.S. and China.
1: Well said, Bloomberg's Mike Shepard. I have a feeling we might be retracing some of those talks as we look ahead to next week, too, with you. That does it for this edition of Bloomberg Tech. 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
1: From New York City to our viewers worldwide, I'm Caroline Hyde, alongside Emily Grafeo. Scarlett Fu, she's on assignment. Bloomberg Real Yield starts right now. Coming up, U.S. payrolls post their strongest two-month gain since 2024. S&P 500 rallies, Treasury yields, they fall. U.S. consumer sentiment, though, falls to a record low as the tensions with Iran drag on and drive energy prices higher. And despite the geopolitical uncertainty, global debt sales top $3 trillion, the fastest start to a year on record. We begin, though, with the big issue. U.S. payrolls, they surprise to the upside.
0: There are still some really strong, positive U.S. economic stories there.
3: We're not out of the woods yet, I'm afraid.
4: The economy is not accelerating at this point in time.
5: The economy is growing quite vigorously. I think you could hit 6% nominal GDP this year.
7: It is a very deeply bifurcated economy.
9: The job market seems to be undeterred so far.
10: Those who want to work are still working.
11: The balance of risk is actually shifting more to the inflation side.
13: This labor market picture is not adding to the inflationary story.
29: Which you'd be expecting. Inflation should go up.
30: We now think inflation could bubble up to 4%.
31: The inflation genie has been let out of the bottle.
32: Consumers still going to feel the pain of higher prices.
33: The Fed is, again, kind of caught between a rock and a hard place here.
34: The biggest mistake the Fed can make this year is doing anything.
35: We're only forecasting one cut in 2027 now.
36: We still think there are additional Fed cuts coming.
37: I think we're really likely to see rate cuts this year because of Kevin Warsh.
38: And for our charts of the week, traders this morning got a signal of resilience in the labor market after non-farm payrolls increased by 115,000. Not only was that beating expectations, but you take a look at the chart and you can see it's the second month in quite a while that we've seen two consecutive months of growth here in the labor market. But other data this morning suggests a mixed economic picture. Flip up the board and take a look at consumer sentiment falling to a fresh record low this morning on concerns about inflation and the impact of oil prices and geopolitical volatility on people's wallets. So a mixed bag here when it comes to the economic data this morning. And just yesterday, we caught up with San Francisco Fed President Mary Daly for an exclusive interview. She spoke about the central bank's rate path.
39: So for me, it's really about the right policy decision was the one everybody agreed to, which is hold the rate steady, continue to collect information. And you see in markets pricing even today, markets have priced in, you know, equal probabilities of a cut versus a hike. And the most likely probability is that we hold steady. And I think that's well positioned.
1: Well, the person who is interviewing Mary Daly is Bloomberg's international economics and policy correspondent, Mike McKee, who joins us now for more. And look, you've got a chart in hand. You always do, Mike. Take us through what we really need to assess from the numbers.
3: Well, the most important number for the Fed was the unemployment rate. 4.3% does suggest that the labor market is stable and they don't have a problem with the employment side of their mandate. 115,000, probably more jobs created than is necessary to absorb people coming into the labor force, because we know the labor force has fallen a lot due to immigration policy. But the thing I want to highlight today is the average hourly earnings on a year-over-year basis up 3.6%, which is not bad. It is not quite what was expected. But if you look at it plotted against inflation, PCE inflation, what we've got now is still relatively high earnings, but not as much as inflation. So the question is, how are people doing? And you can see the white line there is showing you what inflation adjusted wages are doing. And we'll get an update on that next week with the CPI figures. But basically, other than inflation, you're not getting a raise. And so that is not helping the consumer's buying power. And you see that reflected in consumer confidence these days.
38: So, Mike, how does the Fed kind of factor all this in? Does the relatively positive labor market data maybe outweigh some inflationary concerns when it comes to the next kind of move when it comes to rate policy?
3: Actually, it puts the focus on inflation. It takes the employment side out of the Fed's worries because it's not falling off. And as long as that's not happening, they're not worried about the economy slipping into a recession. But what they are worried about is the increased prices, not just from oil and gasoline, but second round effects from other things that are trapped and can't get there. There's a story about a shortage of beer cans in India because aluminum can't get through. If that's the kind of thing that starts happening here and we we see prices go up. Then the Fed wants to do something about it. But there isn't much the Fed can do about oil price supply shock like this. Or they could raise rates, but it's not going to open the Strait of Hormuz. So the folks out here with me at the Hoover Institution conference are kind of flummoxed about what they do. They can express worry, but there isn't much they can do. So they're basically saying, don't expect much from us this year.
1: You can't even turn to beer while you can't drive your car because of gas prices. Mike McKee, with all the need-to-know facts on the supply chain, thank you very much indeed. Now, let's dig into all of this with our roundtable. Oksana Aronov is with us, Head of Market Strategy for Alternative Fixed Income at JP Morgan Asset Management, and Lindsay Rosner, Head of Multi-Sector Fixed Income Investing at Goldman Sachs Asset Management. Lindsay, I start with you. Your read for therefore what the Fed has to do, I mean, are they just focused purely on the inflation shock and really what it means for the market, the investment committees out there, and how we manage what is a significant inflationary pressure in parts?
0: So I think today's labor market numbers did not suggest anything that they need to cut now. But it certainly didn't take the labor market off their concern dashboard. Mm. They're going to be focused on both as they go forward. And we are waiting for Warsh and some more data to understand what's next for the labor market and where is inflation going.
1: Oksana, are you worried about the labor market? It seemed resilient today, but for me, who covers tech day in, day out, I mean, it was the 16th month of declines.
2: Well, the labor market seems to be holding, and depending on what you're looking at, right, because earnings, hourly earnings, were kind of on the softer side, and you're seeing this dramatic drop in consumer confidence. We haven't seen a reading like this since the 70s, and that tells you that this economy that is powered by the consumer, and the consumer is not feeling great. So while I do think the number today is one that is quote-unquote good for the Fed in the sense that they don't need to react to this. They can sort of stay put, and the emphasis certainly is on the inflation side of the equation. And we said, by the way, for the longest time, we were probably one of the loneliest voices out there, even in 2024 and 25, saying that it is premature to cut rates here because inflation is embedded in the system even before this jolt from oil prices. So the Fed, and we'll be very curious to see how Kevin Warsh deals with this, inflation is their bigger problem at the same time as possibly the consumer is slowing, and what does that mean for the broader economy?
6: So, Oksana, where is the bias now at the central bank? Is it to the next move being a cut, or is it potentially a hike? Because we did see some of that getting priced in this week.
2: Well, first of all, at the last meeting, we saw an unprecedented number of dissents. We haven't seen that since the 90s. There were four dissents, three in the direction of being more hawkish, one in the direction of being more dovish. So definitely the Fed itself is debating this. I think the bar for hikes is pretty high here, especially as, you know, some of these consumer confidence numbers are coming out. But a cut would be quite difficult to justify as well. So I think the Fed just stays put. And so once again, we're in a year where we came in with the markets pricing in all these cuts, and we are not getting the cuts. And the long end of the curve, I keep saying this, is really just going to stay anchored here. If the economy slows, yes, you could see a little bit of a rally, but it's going to be hard to see a very dramatic one because the fiscal backdrop, the inflation backdrop, the treasury supply, none of those things are really working for lower long-term rates, meaningfully lower long-term rates.
1: Lindsay, where is the opportunity then? Maybe in the shorter end.
0: So I think the opportunity is to stay invested. I think you would have really missed out if you got nervous around the war in Iraq. Right now, I want to just go back to that consumer sentiment comment. I don't think this is fully influenced by what's the state of the labor market. I think really what it's being more influenced by is what's going on with this war? When will it come to an end? When are gas prices going lower? Consumers are concerned about the here and now, and that really is the top issue. So in terms of what do we think about the market and what's the trade right now, it's to stay invested because we will have de-escalation at some point in time. And we have a Fed that is very much watching the data and I think does have the easing bias. Those dissents were dissenting from the easing bias comment, not dissenting from the action to hold necessarily.
6: Lindsay, where in the market, if you go cross asset, are you seeing signs of still fear of geopolitical volatility? I mean, you look at credit spreads, they're pretty tight. Equity market, near all-time highs. Where is the geopolitical uncertainty showing up?
0: The geopolitical uncertainty is the move in rates that Oksana suggested or spoke to earlier. We've gone from pricing in cuts really across the globe and certainly predominantly in the U.S., to saying the U.S. is going to hold and there's going to be a lot of hikes abroad. That is where you're seeing that being priced in. It's not in spreads, to your point. Markets are really resilient. If you look at the high yield index, as of today, it's actually tighter on the year.
6: Yeah, Oksana, just weigh in here on spreads. What do you think is keeping a lid on spreads?
2: Spreads are fascinating to me because, you know, fixed income is a mathematically bound asset class. I say this over and over again, right? And in equities, we don't know where the top is. You know, the S&P is once again at record highs. Semis are up like 70% in 5 weeks, and we can talk about whether that is justified or not. But credit spreads specifically are very mathematically bound. So when we see valuations that are richer, tighter than 97, 99% of the time historically, that is a top. It is not a matter of if, it is a matter of when. Yes, balance sheets are in good shape, but that is fully priced in. There is also, of course, always some differentiation. In fact, some of the things we're seeing is the bottom of the credit quality sort of ecosystem, the, you know, CCC space. You are now seeing a lot more differentiation in return. And that is endemic of a kind of a later cycle behavior. You're seeing the weaker credits leading on the downside after some meaningful rallies. So we're definitely of the opinion that you're coming to a reckoning in this credit cycle, and the math is just not mathing, so to speak.
1: Lindsay Rosner of Goldman Sachs, Oksana Aronoff of JP Morgan. I'm very pleased they're going to be sticking with us to double down a little bit more on the credit angles. But still ahead, Double Line CEO Jeffrey Gunlag speaks to Bloomberg this week about the troubles in private credit.
4: I think if I went in front of a crowd of 2,000 people who are somewhat familiar with private credit and said, show of hands, who in this room thinks the redemption requests are going to be higher than in June than redemption requests in March, I believe virtually every hand would go up.
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1: I'm Caroline Hyde. This is Bloomberg Real Yield. Time now for a moment of interest. It's been a busy week over in LA with business leaders gathering at the Milken Institute Global Conference. And while in Los Angeles, Bloomberg's Katie Greifeld and Romain Bostic spoke with Double Line CEO Jeff Gunlag. Now, he said retail feels over the private credit space is a real problem that's not going away.
9: trust problem is pretty significant. I mean, it appears that many of the investors in the interval funds didn't quite understand what was going on with the gating possibilities. Right. I'm sure it's in the documents. I'm absolutely positive it's in the documents. But the investors are being sold to through intermediaries in many, many cases. Mm-hmm. Those intermediaries get paid a very large commission. I read reporting that there were billions of dollars paid to intermediaries selling private credit by the private credit firms. Billions of dollars. So they have a lot of incentive to not focus exclusively on the negatives. Let me put it that way.
2: Yeah. Mm-hmm.
9: And so I have a feeling that some people who are in interval funds think, and maybe this didn't read the documents. Did you read your mortgage documents when you initialed every page?
10: I'm actually going through
2: I skimmed
10: that
2: through
10: process
2: them, let's
10: right
2: just
10: now.
2: Say. So who knows what's in there?
9: You didn't read the fine print.
10: Yeah. Right? Well, we live in a disclosure-based society, but you make a good point. I mean, you think about the fine print. Did people read it, and how do you make sure that they read it? But I want to talk about how this develops, because we got through the first quarter of redemptions, and certainly we saw some big headlines and some big numbers there. You warned about the Ides of June on CNBC last week. I want to talk on Bloomberg about what that means. Are you expecting even bigger redemptions when we get those second quarter numbers?
9: I think if I went in front of a crowd of 2,000 people who are somewhat familiar with private credit and said, show of hands, who in this room thinks the redemption requests are going to be higher than in June, than redemption requests in March, I believe virtually every hand would go up. Because it's just human nature. When you can't get out, it makes you want to get out even more.
38: Let's welcome back Oksana Aronov with J.P. Morgan. And joining us now from Bloomberg's L.A. Bureau, Davide Ishkaluzo. Davide, you've been covering Milken all week. Have a feeling that it was a little bit less golden age of private credit and maybe a new phrase. What were the key takeaways from the conference?
11: Yeah, definitely less golden. I think most managers are being a bit cautious, and they have two main issues to deal with. One is redemptions, and as you were just talking about, that story is not over. We only had a quarter, maybe and a half, really, of data to go by. And to Gunlock's point, there is still a lot of questions about what the next few quarters will look like. It's a bit of a prisoner dilemma situation, where if people weren't thinking about redemptions, they definitely are now. And then the second issue is obviously software and AI. A lot of these funds have exposure to that industry, in some cases very heavy exposure. And what they're trying to do now is to bucket the risk and be able to at least tell their investors what they think, what percentage of their portfolio is most exposed, what percentage they think is relatively safe. But the truth is no one really has the full answer or the full picture because, you know, this is changing so quickly.
1: I want to turn to Oksana now because you were leaving us with some thoughts about how maybe a credit investor is getting more discerning at the very lower end, the very junkier parts of the space. But how are they being discerning within private credit, or how much are we just throwing babies out with bathwater when it comes to software and AI? Because you're pretty, you've got some interesting takes on what equity markets are saying about AI.
2: So generally, speaking of private credit, right, we are constructive on the secular case for it, right? It is here. It is here to stay. It has created access for the mass affluent investor to companies that they wouldn't have had access to otherwise. So all of those things are constructive. Specifically at this moment in time, as Jeff said, there are trust issues. And the trust issues are that the theoretical concerns around valuations and liquidity have become real, actual concerns about valuations and liquidity. About 40% of private credit is officially tied to technology. We don't know how much of it is unofficially tied to technology. And that may mean not just a cyclical turnover, but, you know, business model obsolescence. And what does that mean for the investors in those names? And I also want to dwell a little bit on what does it mean that these companies, these operators are dealing with redemptions, and what is happening as these redemption queues are growing. The underlying companies are requiring, we're seeing this in the so-called bad pick activity, right? They are becoming more levered. The worst qualities, right, are becoming more levered. They can't, they don't have the positive free cash flow to pay, so they're taking on more debt. And at the same time, the better names in these portfolios are possibly being sold to meet these redemptions. So the underlying quality of the portfolio could potentially be deteriorating as these redemption queues are growing. So these are all growing pains of a new untested asset class, which again, you know, long term, I think has absolutely a constructive story around it, but hasn't been through a full cycle. So we don't know how to model it. Like in the public markets, in high yield, we know that when there's a Chapter 11 bankruptcy, how it's going to go, what the recovery rate is going to be about, right? And we can model that.
13: We can't even model AI.
2: And we can't model AI. Exactly. And so just because it is a paradigm shifting technology doesn't mean that everything related to it is good at any price. Mm-hmm. And we have to keep that in mind. And I think investors are learning that. And it has to go through its own sort of turnover in private credit for us to be able to say, here's how we should think about risks there.
13: Davide, at Milken, I'm curious how people were thinking about opportunities. Like, is this a moment where people are finding, like Caroline said, some babies have been thrown out with the bathwater and people are scooping up some private credit at a discount, maybe?
11: Yes, I'd say that's the one topic that everyone loved to talk about. You know, this event was known as the Predator's Ball, and there's definitely a lot of people who are on the hunt for bargains these days. Look, I think there's two main views there. One is that the concerns about software and private credit will spread to other portions of the credit market. Mm-hmm. And so even if you're not a private credit lender, and even if you don't like softwares, there will be beaten up assets to pick up elsewhere. And then the second view is that if BDCs come under pressure and their portfolio come under pressure, there could be an opportunity for private lenders to add exposures to names that they like. And to the point made earlier, like maybe some higher quality names that other funds need to sell. It is a little bit trickier to see a full kind of distress scenario where like true distress players come in and buy struggling loans at discounted prices, because the lenders in those loans are not probably going to be willing to sell at those prices.
1: Fascinating week. We appreciate you joining us, Bloomberg Chief Private Capital Correspondent Davide Shibluzzo, and staying with us, Oksana Aronoff of JP Morgan. Still ahead, we dig more into Oksana's comments on a credit reckoning. Plus, we're going to be joined by Lotfi Karui from Kaminco. 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
25: I'm Nora Melinda. Let's take a look at your midday movers.
0: First up, U.S. stocks are pushing toward record highs, with the S&P 500 on track for a sixth straight week of gains. Investors are also taking in strong payrolls data, solid earnings, and optimism that a U.S.-Iran ceasefire is still holding, at least for now. The U.S. says it disabled two Iranian-flagged tankers, with reports of sporadic clashes near the Strait of Hormuz. Brent crude is hovering just above $100 a barrel. We're seeing that trade jobs play out in the bond market as well. Treasuries climbing with yields sliding as investors weigh the stronger economic data against ongoing geopolitical risks. In corporate news, CoreWeave is plunging for its worst day since February. That's after the company gave a disappointing forecast for the current quarter, sparking concerns about slowing growth. Despite shares moving lower, CoreWeave CEO remains optimistic. He spoke on Bloomberg Technology earlier today. Let's take a listen.
3: We reaffirmed our annual revenue targets from a nominal perspective. We reaffirmed our 2026 ARR operating margin targets. Really a great quarter for us by the numbers.
0: Those are your midday movers. I'm Nora Melinda.
1: Nora, thanks very much. Up next, companies are flooding Europe's bond market at a record pace to lock in funding. This is the war in Iran sparks inflation concerns. We'll take a closer look at credit issuance. It's our auction block. This is Real Yield on Bloomberg.

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6: I'm Caroline Hyde. This is Bloomberg Real Yield. Time now for the auction block, where we highlight global credit issuance. As we start with the U.S. high-grade sales that occurred this week, more than $37 billion worth priced. Slightly below the $40 billion forecast, but it was Eli Lilly, HSBC, that led the way with deals. Outside the U.S., Alphabet sold its biggest ever euro-denominated bond and its first Canadian dollar notes, with the company raising almost $17 billion as it needs to borrow heavily to fund investments in AI. And in the Middle East, Saudi Arabia's public investment fund saw strong demand for its $7 billion sale of dollar bonds. It was the first sale of Saudi wealth fund dollar bonds since the Iran war began. Orders peaked at $24 billion. And that Saudi sale coming amid uncertainty tied to the Middle East. Earlier this week, Barings chairman and CEO told Bloomberg about how his firm is navigating pressures in credit.
7: In our lending businesses, we're looking at lending to 5 to 7 years. There's a lot that can happen over there. And so as credit investors, we tend to be just looking to protect the downside. Maybe some would say pessimistic to a little bit. Yeah. Side. So you're always anticipating something to happen. And so your underwriting standards are really to make sure that you can weather those storms.
6: Let's dig into all of this with our credit roundtable. We're back with Oksana Aronov of JP Morgan. We're also joined by Lotfi Kurui, multi-asset credit strategist at PIMCO. And Lotfi, therefore, I start with you. Is it extraordinary that we're able to get this much deal done, and actually with equity markets record high after record high, amid this geopolitical uncertainty? Why is there such insatiable demand for new issuance?
8: Yeah, I mean, it's been nothing shy of impressive for sure. I mean, primary markets, both in IG and high yield, have been wide open despite the supply shock that we're seeing. It's not the only divergence, actually, that we're seeing in the markets. Just look at rates versus risk assets. You're seeing the same things. They're both kind of sending you different signals. The best way I can reconcile it is that, you know, what risk assets are pricing in is essentially a modal outcome in which maybe you'll have a little bit of a gentle stagflationary shock that is not enough to sort of derail the trajectory of the economy. And so the market is sort of willing to look through that and kind of, you know, think about themes like AI capex and other tailwinds for the economy. The rates market is in a different sort of mindset because irrespective of where we land with this conflict, I think it's reasonable to conclude that it will, in some ways, constrain the ability of central banks to act. And so that's why you're getting that disconnect. But at the moment, there's still a lot of faith in the durability of the cycle. And I think that sentiment is being reflected in primary markets.
9: So that's equities near all-time highs.
8: Yep.
9: Rates a different story. Credit spreads, we were just talking with Oksana about credit spreads being at basically all-time.

0: Yeah.
1: Do spreads have to widen if more issuers are coming to the market and basically raising the same AI debt that someone did a month before?
0: Yeah. I mean, you're seeing some of that actually happening at the sector level. You know, people like to make the analog with the late 1990s and that sort of fiber debt-fueled CapEx cycle. If you look at actually tech versus the broader IG market, you just plotted that spread differential, you do see a little bit of widening. At the aggregate level, you're not seeing it, but there's plenty of action underneath the surface across sectors. You know, heavy issuers are seeing some of that adjustment happening.
1: Oksana, how do you see the credit cycle playing out? What is going to cause spreads to widen if they're going to?
2: So if we're looking at it from the AI / technology angle, the entire CapEx boom and what's so different from the 1990s is that it's been so far pretty much entirely cash fueled, right? Which is very different than debt fuel. And that's starting to change now. And so it is, you know, at what pace and how quickly is that debt going to ramp up? Right now, your typical hyperscalers, you know, debt is still such a small part of their overall capital structure compared to the typical S&P 500 company. So it's not as much of an issue from that standpoint, perhaps. However, again, we go back to a lot of money being tied up in the private credit space. And why is that important? Because it's taken out a lot of the B-rated companies, right, that maybe were somewhat weaker. And if we would have had a more pronounced default cycle. And so as some of these trust issues continue with respect to private credit, given the amount of what I call investment tourism that exists there, meaning with limits lower, a lot of kind of mass affluent buyers coming in, not the kinds of institutional buyers with very long-term horizons, what are people going to do when they can't get their money out of an illiquid space? They're going to reach for where it is liquid and where they can get their money out. And that's where balance sheet quality becomes irrelevant, and that's where investors like us go shopping, because there will absolutely be deals, but that hasn't happened yet. And that's really the issue, I think, for the credit market, is that you have this entire private credit behemoth sitting over here, kind of blunting the real effects of a distress cycle because it's just taken out so many companies.
3: We've just been talking about almost the hype around the AI capex, but there's also a lot of anxiety that comes with that. And luckily, I want your opinion on, for example, there's a big story today about how SoftBank perhaps is not being able to raise as large a loan as it was hoping to based on OpenAI exposure that it has. Mm-hmm. And people are getting nervous about whether these companies are hitting their milestones. Sarah Fry, the CFO of OpenAI, has talked with our colleagues here at Bloomberg and pushed back, saying they've got a wall of demand. But are we going to start seeing a tightening up of wanting of exposure to some of these areas in AI, particularly if they're private companies that you can't see what their equity is trading at on the day?
0: Yeah, I mean, that goes back to sort of similarities and differences with the late 1990s. But another, I think, big difference is that the market has been way more disciplined in this cycle than it was back in the 90s. And so you see that in the equity market. You also see it in credit. All those question marks that you alluded to are in the back of every single investor's mind. And so whether, you know, questions like who's going to monetize all this capex across that supply chain? Is it the hyperscalers? Is it the models company? Is it, you know, broader enterprises? Time will tell. But I think, you know, every time those questions come back, you see the market kind of forcing a little bit of discipline. I guess the other area I would point to is look at dispersion in the equity market, within tech. It's pretty elevated. You know, the market is trying really hard to do the work and reward those businesses where there's scope for monetization, and then be a little bit more careful with the rest of them.
3: Well, you just see how Meta was beaten up after earnings. Alphabet's celebrating. We had CoreWeave on the Bloomberg Tech Show today just talking about how their creativity in raising debt is helping them, and others are following. They use it they back GPUs with it. They back the contract with Meta with it. Are we going to see more entrepreneurialism within how you form this debt to make it a higher investment grade?
0: I think, you probably see more creativity and ways to sort of efficiently manage your capital structure. But I would sort of echo what Oksana said earlier, which is fundamentally, if you look at tech relative to the broader IG market, tech is still by far the least leveraged sector. And so there's plenty of debt capacity, particularly among the high quality tech players. But you know, walk in the shoes of a CFO. If you have the possibility to sort of optimize your cost of funding, you'll probably do it.
1: Oksana, can you kind of just go back to the point on private credit and kind of how you see this playing out, whether there's going to be a certain kind of trigger point that causes that kind of scenario that you walked us through that would cause you to start buying up those companies that
2: if we
1: retail
2: all knew the answer
1: want.
2: To that, you know, it's always in retrospect. Again, it comes down to valuations that we observe in the public markets that are very tight. We do see what's happening in the BDC market. That is maybe the only sort of opportunity we have to have a look through into what's happening in private loans, because BDCs are daily traded pools of private loans, and they are really off of their peak pretty significantly and trading at significant discounts. So all of those things point to, you know, probably some real issues in the private credit space. Something, you know, it's estimated that something like almost 40% of private credit issuers are negative cash flow after CapEx and interest expense. And maybe we can debate that number, but I think it is reasonable to say that a meaningful minority of them do have this issue. So how is it going to play out? What is going to be the trigger? Those things are always visible in the rearview mirror. It's hard to predict what they are, but it's certainly the continuation of trust issues. You know, Jeff talked about fine print. The fine print is everywhere. You know, mutual funds can distribute in kind, but no one expects them to, right? But in 2008, they did. And so when that trust starts to erode increasingly, what was sold to the mass affluent investor? Stability, no volatility, high returns, high income, right? And as they start to question these things and the redemption queues grow, that may eventually be a catalyst.
1: Latvi, does this open up an opportunity for investment grade private credit? There was a lot of talk this week, Apollo's earnings, Mark Rowan kind of drilling down this idea that most of the private credit they hold is actually IG. I'm wondering if there's a bigger opportunity for that space.
0: Yeah, I think that's a really important point, because oftentimes sort of direct lending and private credit are used interchangeably. Private credit is much broader than just direct lending. There are plenty of issues that the direct lending asset class needs to sort out over time. Sector concentration and the role of software, the redemptions, et cetera. But private credit is a much bigger asset class. Does it still earn a place in a multi-asset portfolio? Absolutely. I think there are pockets and segments of private credit that are, you know, still attractive at these levels. Private real estate is one of them. Investment-grade private credit, these sort of capital solutions that are provided to large companies is another example. And then, you know, asset-based finance. That's a much bigger addressable market than the trillion or the trillion and a half of direct lending that we talk about all the time. And so, yes, I do see value in other pockets of other segments of private credit.
3: What about international pockets? Look, the fact that Google Alphabet is going out there tapping Canadian dollar, Eurobond, they did
0: Swiss
3: the sterling one.
0: Yeah.
3: Swiss.
0: Yeah. I think, you know, there's obviously the capital needs are so large that I think, you know, that will continue to incentivize issuers to look for other jurisdictions and sort of, I mean, really the goal is to avoid getting close to that concentration limit at the index level that starts becoming problematic. And so as a result of that, you'll see them go into the euro market, the sterling market, et cetera. Yeah.
2: Can I add something to that as well? That, you know, question that I frequently get is around the systemic nature of this whole ecosystem, right? And does it present a danger? And that's not really our base case. We view it as a recession in tech/software, kind of like a recession in the energy sector in 2015, 2016, drive spreads wider, it's called it. But there is an angle, and you alluded to it, which is that private credit is a huge asset class, and it's not just mid-market lending. Mm-hmm. And insurers, for one, have been adding more and more to their balance sheet, and something like 18% of their holdings are estimated to be to various forms of private credit, not just mid-market lending. But it is a new sort of frontier that they have crossed. They've also been adding to high yield holdings in the ultra low yield years that, you know, preceded 2022. So there are some, you know, risks or some risk taking that is somewhat unorthodox, and we have to see how it plays out in a world where rates are stubbornly higher and refinancing is stubbornly more difficult than was anticipated as recently as just last year.
3: I wish this conversation could continue. It can't for a moment. Latvi Kuru is with us, of course, multi-asset credit strategist at PIMCO. A big thank you to Oksana Aronov from JP Morgan as well. And if you can't get enough talk on credit, please check out the Bloomberg Credit Edge Weekly podcast on the terminal, wherever you get your podcasts. Still ahead, New York's latest budget is backing Mayor Zoran Mamdani's tax the rich efforts. But Ken Griffin, Bill Ackman, funnily enough, they're voicing their objections. We'll learn more in our Muni Moment next. 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
8: Some people say that TalkSport is possessed by the Premier League, but that's just not cricket. 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Fanatical about the FA Cup and rampantly rabid about rugby, Formula One and boxing. 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
12: Way through the training day in New York, I'm Nora Melinda. Let's take a look at your midday movers. First up, U.S. stocks are sitting at record highs, with the S&P 500 on track for a sixth straight week of gains. Investors are also weighing strong payrolls data, solid earnings, and optimism that a U.S.-Iran ceasefire is holding, at least for now. The U.S. says it disabled two Iranian-flagged tankers, with reports of sporadic clashes near the Strait of Hormuz. Those headlines keeping Brent crude hovering above $100 a barrel. We're seeing jobs data affect the bond market as well. Treasuries are higher with yields falling as investors weigh the stronger economic data against ongoing geopolitical risks. And in corporate news, Cloudflare is down more than 20%, on pace for its worst day ever. This comes after the company said it would slash jobs and gave a revenue outlook that fell short of the average analyst estimate on Wall Street. And finally, on the flip side, Rocket Lab is surging to its highest level on record. The company reporting revenue for the first quarter that topped analyst estimates, with the Stifel analyst noting the company delivered a beat and a raise as backlog hits yet another record. Those are your midday movers. I'm Nora Melinda.
3: Time now for our Muni Moment. New York Governor Kathy Hochul's budget includes a proposal taxing multi-million dollar second homes in the city. This solidifying Mayor Zoran Mamdani's pied-à-terre levy announcement that featured Ken Griffin's new penthouse in the background, remember. Speaking with Bloomberg at Milken, Pershing Square's Blackman, he pushed back that taxing the ultra-wealthy will alleviate the city's economic concerns.
13: Where Mamdani was correct is that New York is not a very affordable place to live. But you're not going to make it more affordable by getting rid of the biggest drivers of tax revenues for the city. Mamdani already has a budget crisis, but we got to figure out how to run New York City much more efficiently.
3: Let's bring in Bloomberg senior reporter Laura Namias. And Laura, you've been writing about how actually very little is understood or at least agreed about what even this tax would look like.
14: Yes. The governor came out yesterday to announce a general agreement with other legislative leaders on what she described as a $268 billion budget deal that includes the pied a terre tax. 30 minutes after she wrapped up her remarks, another legislative leader came out to say there was actually no deal. It was premature of the governor to say that. But we do understand that they're all in agreement that there should be a pied a terre tax. They're having extraordinary difficulty designing it because of technical problems, the Byzantine nature of New York City's property tax system, and the compressed timeline from when the governor announced she wanted to do this about 3 weeks ago to now.
3: So it's not like vested interests like those with very expensive pied-a-terres in the city who are pushing on the pressure. It's literally, it's just too hard to orchestrate.
14: Well, there was an effort to put together a pied-a-terre tax in 2019 that failed, at least in part because of these same sort of technical issues with New York City's property tax system. It is so bizarre. People have been talking about reforming it for decades, changing the nature of it, and it values certain properties and taxes them based on a different calculation than their sale price. Ken Griffin's penthouse is assessed at $7 million, even though he paid $238 million for it. It's just one example.
3: Wow.
1: So how much would the tax really help close New York City's a budget deficit?
14: So the one thing that everyone seems to agree on is that they want to raise $500 million from this tax to put toward the city's budget deficit. And what they're going to do and what the governor has admitted is that they're going to reverse engineer the rates that will be imposed on people's properties in order to reach that revenue goal. So they're not starting with the rate and assuming what the revenue will be. They're starting from the 500 and working backwards.
1: Okay, so you just published a story like an hour ago, New York City tax plan that angered rich, proving difficult to design. What are you watching for next year now that there's pretty much a holdup?
14: Well, we're hoping that as the governor and the legislative leaders come to any kind of agreement on what the tax will look like, the leaders have to go back to their members who have to ultimately vote on bills to enact it. They're going to have to conference it with them, get them to buy into it, and hopefully we'll get more details about the structure, the rates, the way they'll implement it, a grievance process, everything that goes along with creating an entirely new tax, a very cumbersome process even under a much more normal timeline.
3: Is there a risk that it drifts into those that aren't as expensive? At the moment, it seems to be it's $5 million and above.
14: Right.
3: Does that get changed, or does it actually that, you know, upstate pied-a-terres or second homes aren't being implicated? It's only the city. Does any of it move or shift, do you think?
14: Right now, it's only the city. The problem is that the universe of properties they're trying to capture are not assessed based on those values. So a co-op or condo that sells for $5 million is assessed at
3: income-producing potential.
14: Yes.
3: So basically what you could rent it at.
14: What you could rent it at. A very bizarre way to do it. And so properties that have the same

0: the rates, the way they'll implement it, a grievance process, everything that goes along with creating an entirely new tax, a very cumbersome process, even under a much more normal timeline.
1: Is there a risk that it drifts into those that aren't as expensive? At the moment, it seems to be it's 5 million and above.
0: Right.
1: Does that get changed, or does it actually that, you know, upstate pied-à-terres or second homes aren't being implicated? It's only the city. Does any of it move or shift, do you think?
0: Right now, it's only the city. The problem is that the universe of properties they're trying to capture are not assessed based on those values. So a co-op or condo that sells for $5 million is assessed at
1: income-producing potential.
0: Yes.
1: So basically what you could rent it at.
0: What you could rent it at. A very bizarre way to do it. And so properties that have the same assessed value can have a wide range of sale values. They don't want to penalize people who don't have the most expensive homes. They also are limited in how they can...
2: A center of global finance.
3: Under surveillance this morning.
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1: As Fed Chair ends, let's bring back in Bloomberg's Mike McKee live in Stanford, California. Mike, you have an interview this afternoon with Austin Goolsbee.
11: We are going to speak with the Chicago Fed president about what he sees in the employment report, but even more importantly, what he sees going on with inflation. He's one of those who had been somewhat dovish and has moved more and more toward the hawkish side, concerned about what's happening with energy prices and other prices in the economy, and noting that we have been trying to get back to the 2% target for 5 years now and haven't gotten close. He's also got some concerns about what AI is going to do to interest rates. He thinks in the short run, they're going to have to go up, not because the Fed is pushing them up, but because the market will. So a lot to talk to him about.
1: I very much look forward to watching that interview. And what are you looking for the week ahead? A lot of economic data. What's going to be important?
11: A lot of economic data. We're looking at an inflation week because we've got CPI, PPI, and import prices, all of which are expected to rise because of the energy issue that we're having. CPI supposedly, according to the economist surveyed by Bloomberg, going to be up to about 3.7%, and we're going to see PPI prices up to about 4.7%. These are very big numbers, and they're definitely driven by energy. So everybody's going to be looking under the hood to see if service industry industry prices and second round effects show up. We've had some stories about beer cans in

0: India being in short supply and prices going up because they can't get aluminum through the Strait of Hormuz. So if that shows up here, that'll also be something for the Fed to keep an eye on.
1: Watching the beer economic data. Thanks to Bloomberg's Mike McKee. Let's do a quick check on Treasury yields before we go. We are seeing a little bit of movement, not too much, though. The two-year yield down, pretty much a movement across the curve at about 3.8%. Watch that 30-year yield as well, inching closer to 5% this week, but at least for today, it's coming off. From New York, that does it from us. Same time, same place next week. I'm Emily Grafeo. This was Bloomberg Real Yield, and this is Bloomberg.

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0: Live from Washington, D.C., this is Balance of Power with Joe Matthew and Kaylee Lines.
9: President Trump gets some domestic wins, but we still have geopolitical questions. Welcome to Balance of Power on Bloomberg TV and radio. I'm Kaylee Lines. The U.S. says it is expecting to receive a response back from Iran to its latest peace proposal as soon as today after skirmishes in the Strait of Hormuz test the fragile ceasefire. We'll have more of this hour with Bloomberg's Tyler Kendall and analysis from Holly Dagris of the Washington Institute. But at least domestically, there was reason to celebrate for President Trump and Republicans as the stronger non-farm payrolls report is handed down and the Virginia Supreme Court strikes down a map, congressional map, that would have favored Democrats going into the midterms. We'll have more on that with our political panel, as well as Jim Messina, the former campaign manager for Obama. So it's a lot to get to this hour, but let's begin, as always, with a check on the markets, which are reacting to that strong jobs data on this Friday. Charlie Pellett has a look for us.
10: Hi, thank you very much, Kaylee Lines. Indeed, the S&P 500 index holding at a record. Do want to begin with a developing story. Keeping an eye on Intel shares, they are rocketing higher right now, up by 15.3%. Headline on the Bloomberg, Apple and Intel have reached a preliminary chip-making agreement. This according to the Wall Street Journal. Apple up by 1.6%, but Intel keeps on going, up now by 15.3%. Again, developing story. We'll have more details as they become available. S&P 500 index at a record 73.92, yes, off session highs, but still advancing up 55 now, up 0.8%. Dow Industrials down 28 now. For the Dow, that is a drop of 0.1%, has been and swinging between gains and losses. NASDAQ at a record. NASDAQ 100 index also at a record. NASDAQ up 1.4% now. NASDAQ 100 index up by 2%. All of this with a VIX just above 17. The 10-year, 4.36%. The 2-year currently yielding 3.89%. The 30-year, 4.94%. Gold is up $28 the ounce. Spot gold up 0.6%. West Texas Intermediate crude up 1.2%. $95.92 a barrel. Barrel of Brent, $101.41, up now by 1.3%. Cloudflare is tumbling after the company said it would slash jobs. Also gave a forecast for revenue that fell short of analyst expectations. Cloudflare down now by 23.9%. Akamai heading in the other direction after earnings. Akamai up now by 20.1%. Again, repeating our top story at this hour, Apple and Intel have reached a preliminary chip-making agreement. That, according to the Wall Street Journal, Intel right now up by just about 15%. I'm Charlie Pellett, Kaylee Lyons. That is a Bloomberg Business Flash.
9: All right, Charlie Pellett, thank you very much indeed. Just fascinating to see the reaction or perhaps lack of reaction in the oil market to what has been a return to kinetic activity in the Strait of Hormuz with the exchange of fire we saw between the U.S. and Iran that both sides maintain didn't violate the ceasefire, even if it was hostile activity. And maybe that's what the oil market is clinging to here, as we're seeing relatively modest upward pressure on oil, just about a percent, as Charlie mentioned. We're just above $100 a barrel on Brent at the moment. This seems to be a market that is still clinging to the idea of a potential diplomatic breakthrough in the peace process. That said, no indication yet from Iran as to whether or not they are likely to acquiesce to the proposal that was put forward by the United States on Wednesday. This one-page memorandum of understanding, though Marco Rubio, the Secretary of State, did say that by the end of today, we could see the Iranian response to that. So how much will that response be colored by the activity we saw in the Strait of Hormuz yesterday that President Trump described as simply a love tap or a trifling?
7: They trifled with us today. We blew them away. You won't have to know. If there's no ceasefire, you're not going to have to know. You're just going to have to look at one big glow coming out of Iran. And they better sign their agreement fast.
9: So are they willing to do so? Again, we do not yet know the answer to that question. So for what we do know, let's turn now to Bloomberg's Tyler Kendall, our Washington correspondent, who is here with me in our D.C. studio. So, Tyler, do we at the very least know what form Iran's response will take? Is this going to be delivered directly to the United States? Is this going to be a Twitter post from someone, or is this up to Pakistan?
11: Well, our reporting had indicated that a response would come via Pakistani mediators. We know the White House has been really complimentary about the role that they have been playing in helping to get the conversation going between the two sides, though the rhetoric that we've heard today has so far come from posts on Truth Social, including that we heard from Iran's foreign minister earlier saying that Iran isn't going to bow to any pressure, as both sides appear to be ramping up the stakes. Just earlier today, some headlines crossing the Bloomberg terminal, including that the U.S. had intercepted two Iranian-flagged vessels that were trying to, they say, avert that U.S. blockade. And Iran itself is saying that it is seizing additional oil tankers in the strait. And that's really what it comes down to, this standoff over the critical waterway. And we know that this one-page memorandum of understanding that Iran is supposedly reviewing and going to get back to the U.S. on, that first phase is going to be a gradual reopening of the strait. But at this point, it doesn't appear that either of the sides want to let up their grip when it comes to it.
9: Well, so if neither side is really willing to budge in a material way, what does that mean here at home in terms of the political pressure that may build for President Trump to get him to a place that will budge, knowing gas prices remain high? Clearly, the American electorate is not thrilled with this conflict in the first place. And with every day that passes, it's a day that brings us closer to the midterm elections.
11: It's a really good point. We know that the political pressure is growing, including that it takes a longer time for retail gasoline prices to come down. We've asked administration officials about this before, if they're willing to take any perhaps additional actions after we've seen them take a series, including extending the Jones Act Act waiver, trying to get higher ethanol content gasoline on the market. And as of now, we haven't heard any new ideas around the administration, though I will point out some Bloomberg News reporting from yesterday that this White House may be looking at drilling under U.S. military bases to help get more oil into the Strategic Petroleum Reserve, because that, of course, has been drawn down during this conflict. But you're right, it's a political issue that the president's contending with now, with the national gas average above $4.50 a gallon. It's at its highest point ever for a seasonal high, of course, lower than what we saw under the last administration during the war with Ukraine, as this administration likes to point out. But the last thing I'll point you to is some earlier reporting this week from the Wall Street Journal that privately some of President Trump's aides are growing increasingly concerned that Republicans are going to pay a political price come November because of these higher fuel costs.
12: Well, so it begs the question, when Congress comes back from the recess they've been on this week, they return to Washington on Monday, are we likely to see any behavioral changes in terms of the willingness to act as a check on the president's war authority here?
11: Well, at this point, Kayleigh, your guess is as good as mine. I think that there is growing pressure, of course, from Democrats. But so far, we've seen 10 war power resolutions ultimately fail. This administration has put forward that they don't even think that there needs to be such a resolution because Operation Epic Fury, they say, is done, which holds that 60-day clock. What I'm really watching for is when the administration asks for supplemental funding related to this conflict. We've already gotten their fiscal year budget for the Pentagon, but we are expecting them to put forward another request. And I think that is where you will start to see some Republicans voice concerns about the duration of the conflict as they debate whether or not Congress should provide additional appropriations to the process.
12: All right. Bloomberg's Tyler Kendall, thank you so much, as always, for your reporting. And as we were discussing with Tyler on the political pressures that rise from higher gas prices, new analysis from J.P. Morgan today indicates that those gasoline prices could be heading even higher. The analysts over there say today that there is a legitimate chance that U.S. gas prices rise to $5 a gallon. They argue because refiners are prioritizing jet fuel production at the expense of other products, like the ones that people put into their cars or their trucks. And of course, a five handle on gas would make it even more politically complicated for the incumbent Republican majority heading into November. So we wanted to get into the political stakes here of this, especially as November will also be colored by the redistricting fight, and turn to Jim Messina, the former campaign manager for President Obama's 2012 reelection campaign, previous White House deputy chief of staff as well. Jim, welcome back to Bloomberg TV and radio. It's always good to have you. What would the political consequence be of a $5 gallon of gas on average across the country versus the north of $4.50 where we are now? What is that 50 cent difference? What could it potentially be?
13: Kayleigh, it could be a whole bunch of political earthquake. You know, I just saw some numbers showing that the president's approval rating and members of Congress approval rating are moving up and down with the price of gas. It makes sense. Research we did in the Obama years also showed that people's view of the economy gets baked in about June. Why June, Kayleigh? It's because that's when people get their kids out of school and go on the road with their first vacations and start to look at how expensive things are. And so if you're sitting in June with $5 gas, you're going to have a whole bunch of angry swing voters out there. And I think that's a really big problem for the party in power. It's a problem for all people, all incumbents to talk about, but especially with the president's party and kind of his war of choice in Iran. So $5 gas, I think you're seeing a White House very, very focused on trying to get this war over, because they understand what the gas price issue is doing to the president's personal approval rating and his parties. And I think that's why you're seeing the president push so hard to get a deal with Iran.
12: Well, and I've asked this question repeatedly, as we have seen him more adamantly making the case that he wants to see this wrapped up. If you think that he could be willing, for the sake of domestic politics, to make a less strategically advantageous deal with Iran than he might have otherwise agreed to, have we not been approaching a midterm election?
13: Yeah, I mean, I think that's the position you're in. When you're in the White House, you realize you have a whole bunch of really bad decisions in front of you. And right now, sitting 179 days before the election, you know, what his political team is likely telling him is get this thing over quickly. And it doesn't really matter how you get it over. The problem is that's sort of playing short-term ball, Kayleigh, instead of playing long-term. And in the White House, you want to play long-term. And if he agrees to something that is worse than the Obama a deal with Iran, he's going to have huge problems in the way the international community views him and in the way his own party says, why did you pull us into a very unpopular war to get less than we had when we started? So again, there aren't any great solutions here. It is very hard to get out of these things once you've started them. But the political pressure becomes the reason for making deals you wouldn't ordinarily make.
12: Well, so clearly this is quite literally a war that he is still trying to win or claim some victory from. I'd like to talk to you about a war of a different kind, really a euphemism here, Jim, which is the redistricting wars, which began in Texas, trickled on to California. Now they've gone all across the country, and including coming to Virginia, where voters did decide to approve a new congressional map that would have been 10 to 1, 10 Dems, one Republican, a net of four seats, advantage Democrats. The Supreme Court today struck that down. Where does this leave the party now ahead of November?
13: Well, look, no one can say this is a good moment for the Democrats. The Democrats just passed the perfect map for them and spent tens of millions of dollars to get it done. And the fact that the court just did this is a bad moment for the Democrats. The Democrats will argue, well, we still have a shot at three of the four seats we were targeting, so maybe this isn't as bad. They will also point out that if the precedent that the court used today to invalidate this rule, a really arcane technicality saying there must be an election in between this decision and the next election. If we're going to apply that to Florida, which is where the Republicans are now going, their courts would strike this down as well. In general, Kelly, I think these redistricting efforts are not great for the country. I think the country doesn't want more partisan districts. They want more people to work together. But both parties are trying to get control of the United States House of Representatives. And so now we're going to spend the next 2 to 4 years with you and I talking on Bloomberg Radio and TV about all these states, both blue and red, trying to do this. I think when it's all said and done, it looks like to me that it's basically going to be a wash. And you've seen the kind of prediction markets and other analysts today say, even with the Virginia rulings, the Democrats are still favored to win the House. But we are now in a redistricting war that you and I are going to be talking about for years.
12: Well, and so where is this ultimately going to leave the country in terms of political polarization, Jim? Because on the one hand, I've heard the argument that actually what you're seeing with a lot of these Republican redistricting efforts in particular is a watering down of what were much stronger R plus, you know, whatever double digits districts that are now less stronghold or not quite as much of a stronghold in terms of the Republicans present in that district. But I've also heard that, no, this is just going to create more hard R's and hard D's in terms of districts. There's going to be fewer swing districts to compete over. Therefore, it's going to lead to basically what already is a rare thing on Capitol Hill these days, moderates being even less frequently elected into office. Where do you come down on that?
13: I come down on both sides. I think in the short term, it has clearly made there be less swing districts. Of the 435 congressional districts right now, the Cook Political Report, which is sort of the Bible for political geeks like me, say that only 17 seats are true toss-up seats. Kaylee, 435, only 17. That number used to be in the 70s, 80s, or 90s. I think that is bad for the country. However, long-term, I am hopeful that your second scenario is right, that you're going to see more districts put into play, that the Voting Rights Act case that the Supreme Court did was going to put a bunch of minority votes into many districts to allow more districts to be in play. That's the hope. That's the only good hope out of what I thought was a terrible Supreme Court ruling. In general, I think the country is better off with more seats being in play. Why? Because you tend to get members who want to work with both sides, want to put aside politics and get things done. I don't think it's good that 400 members only care about their primaries and don't care about their general elections.
12: Well, and as you talk about that Supreme Court decision on the Voting Rights Act, that, of course, is what enabled Tennessee yesterday to draw out the only Democratic seat that state had in the House of Representatives. There's a question now as to whether or not South Carolina would be willing to do the same, knowing that lone Democratic seat is held by Congressman Jim Clyburn. What would the consequence be if we saw Clyburn drawn out?
13: You're talking about a guy who was the former whip of the House of Representatives, who is universally loved by both parties, who is known as one of the kind of, you know, people that work with both sides to get things done. This is exactly what you and I were just talking about. The last thing either party should want is the likes of Jim Clyburn out of the House of Representatives. Both parties should want him in there because he works with both sides to get things done. But when you're in a redistricting mode of scrambling to every state, both parties are doing this. And I think the long-term damage could be real. And the other thing is, like, we shouldn't have a state like South Carolina where there's not one Dem. We shouldn't have Dem states where there's not one Republican. There's a way I was seeing yesterday, Kaylee, to redistrict California so there's only one member, Republican member of the House out of 55. Great, you can do that, but should you? Like, is that really the best thing for the fourth largest economy? I don't think so, and I don't think your listeners do either. And so I hope that, you know, the court sort of caused this, and I hope that at some point the court steps back and says, you know, what hell have we wrought? And maybe we can step back and try to figure out some way to put the genie back in the bottle here.
12: Well, and finally on the courts, Jim, there's obviously a question as to whether or not Virginia Democrats in particular will choose to continue this legal fight, potentially escalate it to the United States Supreme Court after the state Supreme Court ruled this way. Do you think that would be a waste of resources, frankly, given, as you mentioned, they already spent tens of millions of dollars on this in the first place, and this is going to be a much more competitive midterm election? Is that money better spent elsewhere?
13: Okay, it's never a good idea to ask a political hack about legal issues, but I think they have to. I think you have a whole bunch of donors and you have 3 million people in Virginia that just voted for this who are saying, I'm sorry, what just happened? And so I think, you know, a whole bunch of smart lawyers will get in a room tonight, read this case and decide whether or not they have a case in front of the United States Supreme Court. And maybe this could be a moment where the court can sort of, you know, put the genie back in the bottle, as we discussed. But I think you're going to see the Dems do everything they can to protect 3 million voters who just voted.
12: All right. Former Obama campaign manager Jim Messina, thank you so much, as always, for joining us on Balance of Power. Some news just breaking from the Wall Street Journal that President Trump is planning to fire the FDA commissioner, Marty McCary. We'll have more on that with our political panel next on Bloomberg TV and radio.
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23: The shares have rallied 60.
10: 121 on Wall Street. We do check markets all day long here at Bloomberg, keeping an eye on Intel shares because they are now up by another 14.2%. This after the Wall Street Journal said Intel has reached a preliminary agreement with Apple to manufacture some of the chips in its devices. Apple shares are gaining 1.7%, but again, the surge for Intel now extending to 14.1%. Jobs Friday, looking at a mixed market here. Little changed on the Dow Industrials, down 7, but NASDAQ pushing higher to a record, up 1.6%. NASDAQ 100 index up 2.2%, and the S&P 500 index now at 73.99. Right now, we do have the S&P 500 index up 62 points, higher now by just about 0.9%, very close to session highs now on the S&P. We've got the 10-year currently yielding 4.36%, the 2-year 3.89%, and the 30-year 4.94%, with the VIX just above 17. Spot gold is up $33 the ounce to $47.19. Gold up 0.7%. West Texas Intermediate crude oil, $95.64 a barrel, up 0.9%. Barrel of Brent just above 101 now, higher by 1.1%. Airbnb has boosted its annual forecast thanks to robust bookings in major markets in the Americas. Airbnb shares are up now by 3.1%. But elsewhere in the travel world, we've got Expedia posting quarterly revenue that came in just slightly ahead of estimates. Shares of Expedia, they are trading lower now by 6.1%. Again, recapping, S&P at a record, higher by 62 now, up by about 0.8%. For on-demand news 24 hours a day, subscribe to Bloomberg News Now wherever you get your podcast. I'm Charlie Pellett. Balance of Power continues right now. Back we go to Washington. Once again, your host, here she is, Kaylee Lyons.
12: All right, Charlie Pellett, thank you so much. Checking out the trade on this Jobs Friday. And what a jobs report it was. For the second month in a row, a topping of expectations, at least on the headline non-farm payrolls figure, which for the month of April came in at 115,000 jobs that were added in the U.S. economy. Compare that to the average estimate of just 65,000, and certainly that is a beat. But what's noteworthy as well is the revision to the March figure. March revised higher, meaning between March and April, we saw the strongest 2 months of jobs gains for the U.S. economy going back to 2024. It's a good story for the White House to sell, and certainly the National Economic Council Director Kevin Hassett tried to do so when he joined Bloomberg earlier today.
24: It's a rip-roaring jobs market, and it's completely consistent with what we saw with the claims data just a few days ago, right? Like, initial claims for unemployment insurance right now are the lowest since we've ever been counting them, all the way back to the 1960s. And so the job market is really, really, really strong.
12: Of course, as he describes it as rip-roaring, if that's not the perception of the American electorate about the jobs market or this economy overall, how much does the firm data coming from the Bureau of Labor Statistics ultimately matter politically? Let's get into that question with our political panel. Rick Davis and Jeannie Shanzano are with me, both of them Bloomberg Politics contributors. Rick, of course, also a Republican strategist and Stone Court Capital partner. Jeannie, our Democratic analyst and a democracy visiting fellow at Harvard Kennedy School's Ash Center. Rick, this is a conversation we've had often for years now, including when we were talking about President Biden and his reelection effort, that the data looked
9: okay, at least in some of the hard data, but it was very difficult to sell it to the American people who felt very much that things were not okay, or at the very least, not great. Can this White House sell this economy as rip-roaring right now when polling suggests that most Americans think that it's not going well, at least for them personally?
3: Yeah, it is a bit of a trap. You look at the markets, you know, record levels, even today, potentially. And the president loves to talk about, you know, how much money people are making, the golden age that he's trying to usher in. So a healthier 2-month job mark is obviously going to fuel some of that rhetoric. And they deserve a little bit of a victory lap in that, you know, for a long time, this market, job market has been really flat. And the fact that they've seen some movement in it, you know, is going to inure to their benefit. It's good news, right? At a very bad news cycle for this administration. But that being said, you're 100% right, in my view, Kaylee, that you got to talk about things that people really care about. That's cost of living, affordability, gas price. If you're not talking about those things, you're talking past voters. And I think, unfortunately for this administration, that's the only story they have to sell.
9: Well, and on the affordability question, we were told at the onset of this year, Jeannie, that that was going to be the focus of President Trump, and he was going to be touring the country to spread that message. Instead, obviously, he's been dealing with an ongoing conflict in the Middle East that obviously has added to some of those very affordability pressures that he was supposed to be addressing. So when we consider that kind of notion of the affordability question, to what extent does a labor market that does appear like it's stabilizing grant him something of a political gift?
4: It is a good day for Donald Trump between the Virginia decision and these numbers. And I think we heard Kevin Hassett out there trying to sell it, you know, rip roaring. I'm not sure the kids love that term anymore, but he's trying to sell it. But the problem is that people need to feel it. And that's where the consumer sentiment numbers are really disastrous. And I'm just struck by how different the story would be for the administration if we were not in this war of choice in Iran that has turned out to be an enormous political and economic problem for this party and for this president.

0: JP Morgan report saying, don't be surprised if this thing, if this, these numbers go up to 5. And when the war started, we were all saying, gosh, you know, wonder if this gets to 350, then if it gets to 4. And now we're talking about 5. It is just a reminder every day to the American public, especially as they go out on their summer vacations, that the prices at the pump to drive to their vacation, they can't fly. The affordable airlines are shuttering, that this is enormously negatively impactful on them. And it's going to be reflected in their votes in the fall.
1: Well, Rick Davis, I'm sure you're salivating over these comments around the UMich consumer survey, as I know this is your favorite economic indicator. So when you see the headline across the Bloomberg terminal that it falls to a second straight record low, 48.2, what goes through your head?
2: Yeah, it kind of blows my mind. 74-year history of the Michigan Consumer Sentiment Index, and today it's at the lowest it's ever been. And we've seen some tough times during that period of time. And certainly when I was running John McCain's campaign in 2008, we thought we'd never see anything lower than the global financial collapse data. This is lower than what people were feeling because of the global financial collapse. That's extraordinary, especially at a time when we're just talking about, oh, the job market's looking all right. We got record stock markets. I mean, we didn't have any of those things in 2008, and it's still lower. So at the end of the day, I don't think you can deny the fact that this administration is a bad cycle with consumers. If you see them stop spending, that'll have a really deleterious effect on the economy, and that'll make it even tougher. I agree with Jim Messina. Voters start locking in June because they're going on vacation. If they got $5 gas prices on going on vacation this summer, boy, are they going to be grumpy come November. And I think that's the cycle we're looking at.
1: Well, and just quickly on that point, Rick, because obviously I also spoke extensively with Jim Messina about redistricting. To what extent does the redistricting effort and carving out more Republican seats have an offsetting effect of the kind of dour economic sentiment that usually would work against incumbents in a very material way in a midterm year like this? I just wonder what kind of losses you think Republicans could be looking at now and how much worse they could have been had they not pursued this redistricting effort, if these are the kind of sentiment figures we're looking at.
2: Yeah, if you look at a combination of the president's approval rating, which is also at almost the historic low, George Bush, again in 2008, was the least popular president of our time at 34%. Donald Trump is 1 point off of that. And then you look at the Michigan Consumer Sentiment Index and other polling with a lack of public support for some of the main efforts like the Iran war that the president's doing. I mean, you're really looking at a train wreck. And so, yes, 2018 could be a similar cycle. Sure, less competitive districts. But when you're talking about, you know, people who will diminish the Trump effect in the last election by as much as, 15%, you're talking 30 members of the Republican Party are going to lose their jobs. And that's just math. I mean, that's got nothing to do with the campaign itself. That's just if those voters don't support Donald Trump's candidates, they're going down. And so, yeah, it takes a little edge off, redistricting of that number, but it doesn't change the outcome, which is an overwhelming change in Congress for the Democrats.
1: Well, as Rick mentions, people losing their jobs, I want to come back to the breaking news that we got from the Wall Street Journal earlier this hour, Jeannie. The Journal is reporting that President Trump is planning to fire the commissioner of the FDA, Marty Makary, who we understand there's been some conflict within the FDA, a lot of questions around his drug approval system in particular. But I wonder what this would send to you, knowing that this would be yet more turnover in the wider HHS under RFK Jr., when we've already seen the CDC director, for example, out last year. The deputy secretary went as well. Is this an RFK Jr. Health and Human Services Department problem, or do you think that this is emblematic of the kind of wider turnover we are starting to see now in the second Trump administration?
0: I think it's both. I think it has a lot to do with RFK. I also think it wouldn't be happening without the president's approval, of course. And it speaks to turnover that happens at these times. But I think in particular with this commissioner, there has been a lot of consternation, a lot of tension between him and the White House on various things. It's the vaping. It's the abortion. I think that is a big, big issue.

0: There was a lot of frustration that he kept that Biden era mail access in place despite calls to the contrary. It's about vaccines. So I think it's also coming from the inside a little bit, as what we saw in the case of DHS, for instance, where there has been frustration and tension with the staff. So I think all of that plus industry pushback is combining to make it a situation that, yeah, it speaks to turnover we naturally see. But I also think it's about this Maha doctor and how this has, he has run the FDA over the last year, and he has ruffled many feathers. And I think it's coming home to roost.
1: Well, and Rick, just quickly in our last minute here, is there something to be said for the rift that it appears is growing between the Maha movement and the MAGA movement?
2: Yeah, this is a classic. You know, the president picks his secretaries like Secretary Kennedy and said, hey, run your own agency. Unless you pick somebody you don't like, and then I'm going to fire them. So, yeah, Maha is banging up against MAGA. And it's kind of interesting because traditional Democratic organizations, McCary came right out of the Bernie Sanders operation, are kind of in a tough place because they don't want to support anything the Trump administration's doing. But some of the food and health aspects of the Maha movement are appealing to some Democrats. And so you've got Democrats rooting for Kennedy and some of his appointees like McCary, and Trump isn't buying it.
1: All right. Rick Davis and Jeannie Shanzano, thank you so much, as always, for joining us and reacting again to that reporting from the Journal that President Trump is getting ready to fire the FDA commissioner. We still have more ahead here on Balance of Power. We'll turn back to Iran with Holly Dagras next on Bloomberg TV and radio.
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13: On Wall Street, we do check markets all day long here at Bloomberg. The S&P 500 index is trading at a record. Moments ago, traded above 7,400. Right now, it's 7,396, up by about 0.8%. Jobs Friday, we do have the Dow turning negative. Lower, little change now, down 5 points. While NASDAQ is at a record, up 392 points on the NASDAQ Composite Index, up 1.5%. The NASDAQ 100 index doing a lot better right now. It is up by 2.2%. The VIX just above 17 with a 10-year, 4.36%. The 2-year, 3.89%. And the 30-year at 4.94%. Spot gold is up $34 the ounce to $47.20. That is a gain of 0.7%. West Texas Intermediate crude, $95.57 a barrel, up 0.8%. Barrel of Brent just above $101, higher now by 1%. Right now, we have got, again, the S&P at 73.97, up by about 0.8%. Earnings news only days after announcing deep job cuts and an AI push. Coinbase Global showed how tightly its fortunes remain tied to crypto markets. First quarter revenue tumbled a more than expected 31%. Coinbase shares, however, gaining now by 1.1%. Bitcoin, by the way, is advancing. Right now, we got Bitcoin up 0.3% and back above 80,111. And the payments company Block offered an upbeat outlook for profits and growth after orchestrating a severe round of job cuts relating to AI. Shares of Block uses the ticker XYZ, up now by 8.5%. Again, recapping, S&P 500 index up 58. That is a gain of just about 0.8%. Indeed, a record. For on-demand news, 24 hours a day, subscribe to Bloomberg News now wherever you get your podcasts. I'm Charlie Pellett. That's a Bloomberg Business Flash. Back we go to Balance of Power in Washington. Here's your host, Haley Lyons.
1: All right, Charlie Pellett, thank you so much. Record highs for U.S. equity benchmarks and oil down on a week in which we see repeated skirmishes in the Strait of Hormuz between the U.S. and Iran. This is pretty incredible. An exchanging of fire happening again for a second day. Today, as the U.S. says it was taking action against two vessels that were trying to violate the ongoing U.S. naval blockade of the Strait of Hormuz. And that, of course, comes after yesterday. CENTCOM confirmed that they attacked Iranian targets that were used to target U.S. destroyers trying to transit the strait. Kinetic activity, hostile activity, and yet the U.S. says that the ceasefire is still in place. But we want to get a better read of the situation in the strait as it stands right now and turn to Colonel Wayne Sanders, who, of course, is Bloomberg Intelligence senior defense research analyst, in addition to being a retired colonel. So I wonder what your read is here. Wayne, and I understand Wayne may take another moment to join us, but it is incredible to consider the notion that you can have an exchanging of fire, which Iran, mind you, said did violate the ceasefire agreement, and still have the United States saying that there is still a truce in place. President Trump, when asked by journalists about this yesterday, suggested that simply this was a love tap. He said the U.S. was just being trifled with, and that we would all know if the ceasefire is over. He said Iran would be lit up red if that is the case. The question we have as well is what this kind of activity means for the ongoing diplomatic process, as the U.S. did just this past Wednesday submit a one-page memorandum of understanding to Iran, and we're still awaiting Iran's proposal. The response to that proposal, the Secretary of State Marco Rubio said it could come as soon as today when he spoke to reporters in Italy earlier.
14: We're expecting a response from them today at some point. We have not received that yet, as you know, in the last hour, but perhaps that will come. Their system is still highly fractured and a bit dysfunctional as well, so that may be serving as an impediment. I hope it's a serious offer. I really do.
1: So let's dig into the diplomatic portion of this before we get to the military portion with Wayne, with Holly Dogris, who is joining us from the Washington Institute, where she is a senior fellow. She's also the author of the Substack, The Iranist. Holly, welcome back to Bloomberg TV and radio. I wonder what you're anticipating in terms of Iran's response, if you expect it to be a positive one, given the activity we've seen in the Strait of Hormuz in the last few days.
15: Well, you know, the separate from the activity, I think the substance of what has been at least reportedly noted by, I think it was the Wall Street Journal, is that this memorandum of understanding, it's said to be a one-pager. The Wall Street Journal reported on 14 points, and a lot of it had to do with the country's controversial nuclear program, one that President Donald Trump had said had been obliterated last summer. And the reason I'm bringing this up is because a lot of the points are saying that Iran could basically not have a nuclear program at all. Zero enrichment, shutting down its nuclear facilities, handing any highly enriched uranium outside the country. And this is really a sticking point for the Iranians. They've invested billions of dollars into their nuclear program. They've had their nuclear scientists killed over the years, and they've had two wars. And now these growing calls from hardliners in Tehran saying, well, had we had a nuclear weapon, we wouldn't have these wars to begin with, because they would have deterred, one would have deterred a war. So I think that's really going to be the sticking points for the Iranians. And so I'm not very optimistic that the Trump administration is going to get the response that they're hoping for.
1: Well, especially as the Washington Post reported yesterday that there's new CIA analysis that indicates Iran can withstand this U.S. naval blockade for another 3 to 4 months before it starts to feel real economic pain. Holly, is it just not yet the time in which Iran may be willing to make concessions like on the nuclear program, as you suggest? Do you think the president ultimately is going to have to wait this out a little longer?
15: I think, unfortunately, yes. And even your own outlets reporting, they were saying that there were actually Chinese cargo planes going into the country every 3 to 4 days, reportedly. And so I think it's also important to emphasize that the Islamic Republic has one of the best sanctions evasion playbook globally, so much so that when the Ukraine war started in 2022 and Russia was being sanctioned on a multilateral front, they had Russian businessmen flying into Tehran to learn their ways. So I really think that they're willing to feel that pain and in many ways amble along like a zombie regime it's been doing for years now. So I think that they're really counting on President Donald Trump to blink first, because they technically, I know, granted, now we're in a blockade, but they still have a strangle on much of the world's economy because of the Strait of Hormuz at this juncture.
1: Well, and help me rationalize this, Holly, because if we're talking about an Iran that is willing to withstand a certain degree of economic pain, not just for the regime, but for the people of Iran, as we have seen, then why would Iran be incentivized by sanctions relief in any agreement? What would sanctions relief provide to the regime that they would be willing to make concessions for, if they are so willing to tolerate and operate as a zombie economy?
15: Well, you know, sanctions relief are a band-aid. You have to remember the reason that assets were moved to the region in January was because of an anti-regime uprising that resulted in the unprecedented massacre of tens of thousands of Iranian protesters. And some of that has to do with them being fed up with systemic issues of mismanagement, corruption, and repression. And so if sanctions relief were to be given to the Islamic Republic, it could be a band-aid on some of those economic issues and actually keep some of the peace on the ground for the time being until they decide what they're going to do next. So I think for them, it is something. And unfortunately, I think realistically speaking, what we've seen is that they won't be giving that money exactly to the Iranian people. They will be building much of their domestic nuclear program, its ballistic missiles capabilities and defense capabilities. And then any lift that's trickled down, it's going to be an economic bone to the very small group of supporters it has left.
1: Well, when we use terms like it referring to the regime or they, who really are we talking about, Holly, as the decision makers here that will be providing a formal response or making an ultimate decision on a proposal and deal with the United States? How do we know for sure that whoever it is that makes those decisions is one that everybody is going to be willing to go with and a decision that will be stood by all parties, including the IRGC?
15: So I know there's a lot of commentary about the Islamic Republic being flat fractured due to some of the killings of senior leadership since the war began. That being said, I think really what we're seeing here is a more hardline and repressive elements of the clerical establishment take over. And so our understanding is Supreme Leader Mojtaba Khamenei is actually alive. Mm-hmm. He's just in hiding and gravely injured. And much of the leadership is still in place. Granted, there are new faces leading the IRGC and the Secretary of the Supreme National Security Council, but these people were part of the clerical establishment before. And so what you're really seeing is this jockeying of power between some of the more traditional elements of the Islamic Republic and now this more front-facing IRGC. And so basically, it's more these hardline voices that are pushing for much more of a stronger posture against the United States because they believe that if they don't do that, then they're going to have to face another war in the near future.
1: Just quickly, Holly, if this is a more hardline regime, does that mean Israel might actually have more to fear now in terms of the existential threat than it did prior to this operation starting?
15: Potentially. I mean, you know, I think the Trump administration thought they were going to get a Venezuela out of this, that they were going to kill the Supreme Leader and somebody would come up and make the deal that they were hoping to get. And what we've seen is that, unfortunately, that we've come up with a North Korea instead, one that is more hardline, more repressive, more emboldened. And if it had its druthers, it would go all the way with its nuclear program because they would think that a nuclear weapon would deter for future conflict like this. And we're already seeing these trend lines just from some of the commentary of senior leadership. The new Supreme Leader has come out and said that they would not be negotiating over their nuclear program or ballistic missiles. And of course, there's also a state-imposed internet shutdown since the war began. And so the people are also unable to express themselves in these moments.
1: All right, Holly Dagres of the Washington Institute, thank you so much for joining us with your insight and expertise. And we turn now to the expertise of Colonel Wayne Sanders of Bloomberg Intelligence, where he's our senior defense research analyst. Wayne, so as we talk about the kind of struggles and the path forward around the diplomatic process, I would imagine that is going to be very much informed by the activity we are seeing in the Strait of Hormuz, the exchange of fire for multiple days in a row here that the U.S. says isn't the end of the ceasefire. And I wonder for how long you think that can remain the case if we continue to see hostile activity like this.
16: Yeah, I think that they, thanks for having me on, by the way. I think that really right now they're still trying to, U.S. CENTCOM is holding on in Fifth Fleet. They're looking at this as self-defense, rules of engagement. We were shot at by the Iranians, and so we came over and struck at Ketchum Island. So they're still doing it almost as a response action as opposed to an offensive, right? So instead of moving back into Operation Epic Fury. So I think that that's one of the areas that's in there. Continued strikes or continued attacks against some of those naval vessels, I have a feeling is going to be a point where President Trump says, look, I'm going to expand. I think he's going to do it as we call it escalation of force. I don't think he would go back to a full campaign. But Ketchum Island, I think, was one of those areas where he goes, look, up until now, all I've done is hit your fast boats. I've now moved back to land, and I am willing to go beyond that.
1: Well, and is more of this, frankly, inevitable, Colonel, so long as we are insistent on maintaining this naval blockade?
16: I think it is to a certain extent. I think one of the biggest pieces right now is Iran's response, as you brought up, even the CIA report. If the CIA report is true, I think that brings down some of the threshold and urgency of Iran needing to continue with some of these strikes. But when you think about where we are right now, over 5,400 missiles and drone attacks have happened since 28 February, right? So you're talking about a significant amount. And now you're only talking about, it was 19 on Monday. You're talking about a handful that was after U.S. naval vessels, but well below that threshold that we were seeing, where the average was somewhere between 65 and 150 attacks a day.
1: Well, and as you talk about that kind of diminished pace, at least in terms of the attacks Iran is able to execute, I just wonder how you think that colors their position, or how they're likely to position themselves in the diplomatic response that the U.S. is expecting to receive from them today. Is this an Iran that, looking at its own military capabilities, is incentivized to be making a deal at this point?
16: Yeah, I think that, like you were bringing up about the IRGC and the front-facing IRGC that we've seen as of late, they continue to be able to press from the asymmetric capability. So from a conventional military capability, you've heard Secretary Hegseth say it, you've heard President Trump say it, you've heard General Kane, Chairman of the Joint Chiefs of Staff, say it. From a conventional military perspective, Iran doesn't have a whole lot left. But if you have asymmetric capability that can hold the rest of the world hostage for 20% of its oil supply, you still have levers that you can hold on to. And the military, the IRGC side of the house, can still continue to impose that. Even whether their strikes are unsuccessful, it's still being reported that they are still striking. So they're able to still hold on to some of that stranglehold until they bring that leverage forward.
1: All right, Colonel Wayne Sanders, Senior Defense Research Analyst for Bloomberg Intelligence, thank you so much. Some breaking news to bring you now. Bloomberg News confirming earlier reporting by the Wall Street Journal that President Trump is signing off on firing the FDA commissioner, Marty Makary. They'll have more on that on Bloomberg Business Week Daily just ahead with Jeff Mason. And I'll have more at 5 p.m. on the late edition of Balance of Power right here on Bloomberg.
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26: Yes, indeed, everybody. It is Friday. We made it May 8th, 2026. Carol Masser, Tim Stenebeck, live here at Bloomberg headquarters in New York City.
27: And I say it every week. We haven't made it yet, Carol. Okay, we have 3 hours to do.
26: I'm going
27: to
26: be the optimist here on this Friday.
27: We're on our way to making it.
26: Like, take a look. I mean, there's enthusiasm in the markets. The S&P 500 on track for its sixth week of straight gains. What we keep hearing from investment managers, have you looked at earnings? I mean, pretty solid.
28: Well, look at what Bloomberg has said about the data. About 82% of the S&P 500 companies have beaten first quarter profit estimates. Mm-hmm. Stock prices following earnings are growing too quickly for investors to ignore.
26: Yeah, they're definitely doing it. So stocks trading at an all-time high. Oil prices backing off this week. We're going to have more on the trade for you in just a moment. Also this hour, a social media dump. Can I say it?
28: Say whatever you want.
26: A social media dump from President Trump. See what I did there? Because it really was. I was reading in this morning, having my cup of coffee at home, and it was just like one after another on everything from the price of oil, from the stock market run-up, to the war, to the upcoming Flag Day. I only know that because it's my brother Bill's birthday. But we're going to get to what you need to know from our own Jeff Mason. He has to keep track of all of it and really figure out for the Bloomberg audience what's important.
28: Yeah, and the president also is being said to have signed off on firing FDA Commissioner Marty McCarthy. We're going to hit that with Jeff as well in just a few minutes. Also, today's jobs report. Yes, it's a jobs Friday. Mike McKee, he's sitting down with Austin Goolsbee, president of the Chicago Fed. We're going to have that interview for you in just a few minutes.
26: Matt Lazzetti's going to weigh in, too. He's chief U.S. economist over at Deutsche Bank. So a great duo to walk us through that economic report. And then we're going to get an AI makeover at Three Mile Island. Yes, it's that Three Mile Island. This is a great deep dive. Our Bloomberg Businessweek team, Will Wade, sitting down already at the table. We're going to talk to him all about it.
28: Very much looking forward to that and more over the next hour right here on Bloomberg Businessweek Daily. First up, though, a check of the day's trade and top business stories. Here he is, Charlie Beller.
29: I thank you very much, Tim and Carol. Happy Friday. Yes, we made it indeed. We made it to 7,400 on the S&P 500 index. The big question, are we going to close above or below that number? Keep it locked into Bloomberg Television and Radio. We'll take you right through the closing bell. 73.99 where we stand right now, up 62. That is a gain of just about 0.8%. Jobs Friday, stocks hitting a record. We've got NASDAQ, the NASDAQ 100 index, and also the S&P all at records. Dow Industrials higher as well. Little change now, up under 0.1%. The Dow has been swinging between gains and losses, with the S&P 73.99 up by about 0.8%. The VIX at 17, 10-year, 4.35%, with the 2-year currently at 3.89%, the 30-year, 4.94%, and spot gold up 0.9%, $47.27 the ounce. West Texas Intermediate crude, $95 a barrel, up 0.2%. Barrel of Brent $100.80 now, up by about 0.7, so 1%. Continuing to keep an eye on Intel shares, they are surging almost 15%. Intel rallying after the Wall Street Journal said the company reached a preliminary agreement with Apple to manufacture some of its chips or some of the chips on its devices. Apple shares gaining as well, up by 1.7%. But that Intel quote bears repeating, up now by 14.9%. Cloudflare shares tumbling 22% after the company said it would slash jobs and give a forecast for revenue that fell short of analyst expectations. Uses the ticker NET, Cloudflare right now down 22.6%. After earnings heading in the other direction, we've got Akamai up by 25.7%. So recapping, S&P at a record 73.98 right now, up by 0.8%. 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I'm Charlie Pellett. Carol and Tim, that is a Bloomberg Business Flash.
26: All right, Charlie, thanks so much. Charlie, keeping us up to date on the trade today. We're going to try and keep you up to date on everything coming out of President Trump, especially when it comes to his social media posts. Just crossing the Bloomberg terminal, a rather in-depth post from the president. I am pleased to announce that there will be a three-day ceasefire, May 9th, 10th, and 11th, in the war between Russia and Ukraine. The celebration in Russia is for Victory Day, but likewise in Ukraine, because there was also a big, or they were also a big part and factor of World War II. The ceasefire will include a suspension of all kinetic activity, also a prison swap of 1,000 prisoners from each country. This request was made directly by me, and I very much appreciate its agreement by President Putin and President Zelensky. Hopefully, it is the beginning of the end of a very long, deadly, and hard-fought war. Talks are continuing on ending this major conflict. And he kind of wraps it up here. A little bit out of left field, to say the least. You know, we've just been sharing some images because, Tim, you know, President Trump has been very busy. A bunch of posts this morning on everything from the Strait of Hormuz and other things.
28: Yeah, the U.S. war with Iran, what's going on near the Strait, oil prices coming down this week, the stock market continuing to hit new highs, upcoming Flag Day. As you mentioned earlier, on June 14th, it was a lot. And then, Carol, there was yesterday's cruise.
26: Right. Down the Lincoln Memorial reflecting pool, which the president, President Trump, has bragged repeatedly about repainting to be American flag blue with a swimming pool-like bottom. And then there's the clock ticking, a deadline. U.S. said it expects Iran to respond to President Trump's latest proposal to end their war imminently. Secretary of State Marco Rubio giving also a comment to reporters that Iran should give an answer today. I'm so glad I don't have to keep track of it all. I'm just stammering my way through it. Who does have to keep track of it all is our own Jeff Mason. He's Bloomberg News White House correspondent, Washington correspondent as well. He joins us from the White House lawn. President's been busy today. I know he's always busy, Jeff, and I know he always drops a lot of stuff. Where should we start? What do we make of? Is this just because of that celebration that's going on over in Russia? Is that what this is about, or is there something more substantial here?
3: Well, first of all, Carol, it seems like you do keep track of the Truth Social posts over your morning coffee. I mean, I would.
28: You might have really been two, the charges, Carol.
26: It might have been two cups, and I was petting my dogs at the same time. I'm just going to say.
3: I can think of lots of other things I'd be reading instead of Truth Social posts first thing in the morning, although I am not a good example of not checking my phone for these things. Let's start with Russia. I think that is certainly newsy. It's newsy in part because, as you rightly said, it kind of came out of left field. We haven't heard a whole lot about Russia and Ukraine and any involvement in the U.S., from the U.S. rather, in that war recently, because in large part it's just kind of taken second fiddle to the U.S. War against Iran with Israel, of course. So this is an interesting development. Whether or not it's just, I mean, according to the president, it's just connected to that Victory Day celebration. But it is the first time that I can think of in a long time in this multi-year war now that both sides have agreed to even a very, very short ceasefire. So that's significant. And who knows if it portends more, but it is certainly an interesting little piece of news on this Friday afternoon.
28: Jeff, we're going to do sort of rapid fire round because there's a lot to get to with you in just a short amount of time.
26: Put your hand on the buzzer.
28: So let's go.
3: Okay.
28: from Russia back to the United States right now, because another headline crossing the Bloomberg just before we went live is that the president plans to fire the FDA head Marty Makary after some tumult at the agency. What can you tell us about what the team has reported out and really how Makary clashed at the FDA?
3: Yeah, interesting story that, and Bloomberg had just confirmed that. It first came out from the Wall Street Journal. He's been under some pressure. There's been some reporting for a few days that he might be on his way out, and our Bloomberg colleague confirming that the president plans to fire him, although it hasn't happened yet. So he's still, and then I would just caution everyone as someone who's covered President Trump for a long time that he can change his mind pretty quickly. But at this point, it looks like he's on his way out, and he has had some clashes, you're right to say, both with industry and within the agency that apparently have led to this ousting.
28: So we have, and it would be significant for a few reasons. One, because this a lot less tumultuous than his first term when it comes to ousting cabinet officials, but also because it's another part of HHS, and it has to do with, you know, Health and Human Services and the alliance that he made with Robert F. Kennedy Jr.
3: Yeah, indeed. And you're right to contrast the firings in the second term with the first term. There have been significantly less. Although I would say they're beginning to speed up. And I have been told, right? I mean, the first year was very, there were almost none except for the National Security Advisor who ended up going to the UN. And in the last few months, there have been more with Pam Bondi, with former Secretary Noem, and now this gentleman as well. Yes, significant because it's at HHS. Certainly lots of intrigue at that department with RFK Jr. leading it as the secretary and clashes there as well.
26: Hey, Jeff, another day, another deadline looming for Iran at this point. President says if it doesn't happen, the attacks are going to resume. Secretary of State Marco Rubio also expecting that we get something. I mean, indeed, we are anticipating we're going to hear from Iran, or could we get another extension of sort? Possibly by the White House. What intel are we getting, if any at all?
3: It's hard to say. I mean, certainly the signals from the White House are that they expect to get a response. The Iranians have not been clear about when that response would come. But there are talks going on. And the president said on Thursday, I think, which was yesterday, right?
26: Yeah.
3: that the previous 24 hours of talks had been successful. And yet he also said on the same day, or at least has said this week, that he would escalate attacks on Iran if they did not agree to a deal. So there have been lots of, again, you've heard me say this a million times, mixed messages from the White House and from the president about the latest on the war. But the latest, as we understand it, is that Iran is expected to come back with some kind of a response. The big question mark, of course, is whether or not they agree to the demands that President Trump has made, and whether or not President Trump ends up being satisfied, or his people end up being satisfied with essentially tabling the status of a nuclear program in Iran, which the president has said was the main reason for going into this war in the first place.
28: Can you table? So would the U.S. table that, Jeff, have a hefty presence in the region remain until? Yeah, that's what I'm trying to understand.
3: Sure, and I think that's a good question. I think if we take past as prologue, the president has left a heavy force in the region even while this ceasefire has been going on. So if they end up deciding to, first of all, agree on opening the Strait of Hormuz and extending the ceasefire for 30 days or however long to work on negotiations about the nuclear program, then, I mean, I think I can't answer that because I don't know what they would do, but if what they've done over the last several weeks is indicative of that, then likely they would remain. And that is, that means really that even with a ceasefire, the war itself is not over. But the president has said it's over. Secretary Rubio said earlier this week that part is over. I think there are some congressional-related reasons for them using that kind of language. That is not exactly buttressed by the fact that U.S. forces remain there and essentially on high alert.
6: All right, Jeff, we've all seen the stroll seen around the world, and that is the driving of the motorcade through the reflecting pool, the memorial reflecting pool in D.C. I know President Trump is doing a lot of work. I assume some of this was planned ahead of our 250th birthday celebration. But having said that, between the ballroom and other things, who is paying for all of this?
3: Well, it depends on which project you're talking about.
6: Okay.
3: So with regard to the ballroom, the president insists that that will be funded by private donors, including himself, although there is a move on Capitol Hill right now by Republicans to insert or include public money in that, and in fact a lot more public money than the $400 million that the president has said he is raising for that project. For the some of the other public works projects in D.C., they are being funded by public money. As far as I know, the pond, the reflection pond, did I say that right?
6: Yeah.
3: Is getting funding from public coffers. The Kennedy Center, somewhat ironically, given how personal of an interest President Trump has taken in that performing arts center, the 2 years of renovations that it is going through is also coming from public funds. So it just kind of depends on which part we're talking about. The ballroom, though, and I think you're right to lead with that, is really the president's pet project. And, of course, it is tied up a little bit in the courts right now, but it's something he really wants to get done before he leaves.
6: Yeah, no. And it feels like it certainly works its way into a lot of events out of the Oval Office, that's for sure. Hey, Jeff,
3: yes.
6: Thank you as always. Jeff Mason, really appreciate it. Bloomberg News Washington and White House correspondent joining us there from the White House lawn.
28: Public funds, it's just another way of saying
6: our money?
28: You and me are paying for it.
6: I guess I can use the ballroom for my next family party.
28: I guess you can.
6: Hey, we shall find.
28: You mentioned one of the most read stories on the Bloomberg. It's about the Three Mile Island's AI makeover. It's all in a Bloomberg Business Week exclusive about the energy demand largely fueled by the AI data center build out. And yeah, it's happening not too far from here at Three Mile Island.
6: Yeah, it's that Three Mile Island. You know, remember, go back to March 28th, 1979, 36 seconds after 4 a.m. water pumps feeding the steam generators of one of Three Mile Island's two reactors shut down, kicking off a series of mechanical failures and human errors that would cascade into a partial core meltdown, and the release of radioactive gases into the air. The accident was front page news around the world. Partially shut down at the time. It was fully shut down in 2019 for economic reasons, but the economic times, Tim, have certainly changed.
28: And that's the gist of Bloomberg's Will Wade and Drake Bennett's most recent story. An exclusive, Will is Bloomberg News Energy reporter. He joins us here in the studio. So lots of detail in here about the rebirth to nuclear. I want to start with just what happened in 1979 and that nuclear disaster here in the U.S. I was surprised to learn, reading your story, that even people who had been exposed in the area to what was released as a result of that, according to a study, really only received as much radiation as would happen in a chest X-ray. Less, actually,
7: less.
28: than a chest X-ray.
7: Significantly less.
28: Yeah.
7: So obviously it was a huge public relations disaster for the nuclear industry, and that led to all kinds of heightened oversight, new safety policies, lots of scrutiny. It really slowed down the nuclear industry in the U.S., and it was justifiably a disaster. People were terrified. Thousands and thousands of people fled the area, but when they eventually, you know, went and studied it and measured it, the amount of radiation that was released was not deadly. It was not huge.
6: Mm-hmm.
7: But just the idea of radiation is terrifying to everybody. You can't see it, you can't smell it, you can't feel it, and you don't know what's happening. It's scary.
6: And yet, here we are in 2026, Will, and I feel like in the last couple of years, we've done nothing. I think about that NJIT event that we did, and we did a panel up on stage and what they wanted
28: probably
6: to talk about.
28: 2022, 2023?
6: It's a few years.
28: Yeah.
6: Nuclear, and I think it caught us by surprise. You've been talking about it and reporting it out here. Is the whole difference just the big tech community, the AI craze, and the demand for power?
7: Yeah, pretty much. I mean, for a while, nuclear was really kind of waning, but mostly because it's expensive. It, you know, these plants are big, they're complicated, they take a long time to build. Like I just said, there's tons of scrutiny. So they're expensive to build and operate. So until about like 2019, 2020, 2022, they were just shutting down for economic reasons. They were just more expensive. You could get cheap natural gas. You get cheap wind and solar. But now we need electricity. And it is. It's big tech. It's AI. They need these data centers just need so much electricity. And they want it as fast as they can get it. And they want as much as they can get. And nuclear can deliver a lot of power.
28: Well, you point out in the piece, this is not just about the United States. I mean, there are countries all over the world that moved away from nuclear in Europe, Japan after Fukushima, and now they've all changed their minds too.
7: They haven't all changed their minds. Germany is
28: many
7: still,
28: of them have changed their minds. Excuse me. Thank you.
7: I've been tracking this for a long time. There's been a huge reversal, and people really are starting to embrace nuclear. It's, I mean, not everyone in the world, but it's really getting a lot of acceptance. And I should point out, I mean, there's Three Mile Island. There's Chernobyl. There's Fukushima. Mm-hmm. That's it. There have been three major accidents.
28: Well, how does that compare to...
26: But Chernobyl was really bad.
7: Chernobyl was really bad. I don't want to downplay it.
28: Fukushima was really bad.
7: I mean, Fukushima was really bad, but nobody died from radiation. They died from the flooding.
26: But Chernobyl, like we've seen, you know, that whole area, just nothing.
7: Yeah,
26: because,
7: that's true.
26: You know, so when it goes bad, it goes bad.
7: When it goes bad, it goes bad big.
26: Yeah.
7: Which is why it is so heavily regulated. And we looked at some death statistics because, I mean, let's be real. Living on this planet will kill you. If you live next to a coal power plant, you're probably, you know, more likely to get asthma. Natural gas has things. Everything is dangerous.
28: So then how do you quantify that danger and those dangers from burning fossil fuels to produce electricity to using nuclear energy?
7: There's been some studies, and they really do come down. Like, coal has a lot more deaths per, like, terawatt hour of power produced. Natural gas has more deaths. Nuclear power, even including the deaths from Chernobyl, much, much lower on the scale.
26: I'm going to just randomly say this, but I'm assuming you get into a car, and you probably are more likely to get in an accident.
7: Oh, yeah.
26: Than a nuclear. So
7: that's
26: not
7: what I mean. This planet is dangerous for us.
26: What I want to ask you about is Microsoft, its vast power needs. And this is kind of like the subtitle on the story and how it's bringing together two transformative and risky technologies. Will, I always get nervous when there is such demand and a rush in need for something that I wonder if people get sloppy in the development process. Now, I realize everybody's got to be careful because if there's one problem, it will shut down the industry again. Probably.
7: Fully legitimate question.
26: Okay, so what's going on that's risky?
7: That's a good question.
26: Yeah, I mean...
7: Like you said, Chernobyl was indeed a catastrophe. With nuclear, I've been to several nuclear plants, and everywhere I go, it is just so carefully monitored and screened. But, you know, radiation does have, you know, the potential to be dangerous, so you have to be careful.
26: What? Go ahead, Tim.
28: Well, what I noticed in your piece was that there was this idea that electricity demand had kind of peaked because we had become more efficient with energy usage. LED bulbs were, you know, actually a part of that pre-2019. Mm-hmm. And then this happened. And by this, I mean the demand for AI. And I'm wondering about the possibility of overbuilding here. Because what if it turns out that all of these technologies do become more efficient? Because that's the big bottleneck right now. So you have to think that that's what everybody's working toward, making this stuff more efficient. What happens if we overbuild here and we just shoot too far?
7: But then we spent a lot of money. Yeah, that's the question that we've been talking about. So, I mean, power demand in the U.S. has pretty much been flat for like 20-something years. And now it's going up. Like, the projections are insane on how much power we're going to
26: need. There's a chart in the show.
28: Projections are projections, though.
7: Exactly. So, I mean, like, here in, like, second quarter 2026, it's not crazy higher than a year ago. But the forecast through 2030 and 2035, they are. But, yeah, AI is brand new. This is like a trend I've been following for about 2 years. But if they come up with a way to make it more energy efficient all of a sudden, that is a concern. And people are like allocating billions and billions of dollars for power plants. And if they overspend, we'll see it in the stock price.
6: The next generation, though, just to wrap up here, we've talked about the SMRs, the small modular reactors, mm-hmm. this kind of next generation of technologies. Right now, we're doing a lot of, like, existing facilities getting
7: three.
6: Them up and running.
7: There's three.
6: So how long is that? And is that going to be even more efficient, more safer? But what's the timeline?
7: The timeline on SMRs is I'm going to go with like early 2030s, maybe a couple before 2030. There's dozens of companies that are working on them. There's like maybe a half dozen company I could name that are making really solid progress, and they're not that far away.
6: Right.
7: But it's going to take some time. And the first ones are not going to be cheap.
6: All right. So we got to be patient. Anyway, it fits into this big narrative that we keep talking about every day. It's just the spend on building up these data centers. But mm-hmm. folks are worried about, is the supply chain there and is the energy there to actually fuel them? Thank you. So appreciate it.
28: 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Coming up in just a couple of minutes, we're going to get more on today's jobs report, views from Matt Lizzetti over at Deutsche Bank. First up, though, let's get a check on the day's traded top business stories. Watching it closely, Charlie Feller.
29: I thank you very much. Do want to begin with repeating an earlier headline that we brought you moments ago. President Trump says there will be a three-day ceasefire between Russia and Ukraine over the weekend, as well as a prisoner swap. Stocks higher. S&P 500 index, 73.99 right now, trading at a record up 0.8%. The Dow is up 0.1%. NASDAQ and the NASDAQ 100 index, both at records. NASDAQ up 1.6%. 10-year, 4.35% on the 10-year. We do have spot gold up $41 the ounce, $47.27 up 0.9%. West Texas intermediate crude $95.19 a barrel, up by 0.4%. I'm Charlie Pellett. That, Carol and Tim, is a Bloomberg Business Flash.
6: It is indeed. All right, let's get to that monthly jobs report. Yes, it came out at 8:30 a.m. Wall Street time, but nonetheless, it was one that caught our attention. U.S. employers, as Charlie's been pointing out throughout the day, added more jobs than expected for a second month. The unemployment rate held steady in the month of April, indicating the labor market, Tim, is holding up despite rising energy costs.
28: Back with us in the studio, Matt Lizzetti, chief U.S. economist at Deutsche Bank. Matt, labor market, all is good?
7: Yeah, there's some mixed elements of the report, but I think the headline features are all pretty positive. You had strength in payroll gains. The unemployment rate held steady. It did tick up a little bit on an unrounded basis. But there was weakness last year. I think we've moved through some of that weakness. We clearly see payroll gains that are picking up. We see payroll gains that are broadening out. It is no longer simply about the healthcare sector adding employment numbers. And all measures of labor market slack have essentially been stable for the past year or so. So I think from the Fed's perspective, this is further confirmation that there's stability emerging in the labor market.
6: All right, so Matt, solid payrolls report. We got data showing consumer sentiment fell in recent weeks to a fresh record low on concerns about the impact of inflation on personal finances and buying conditions. I know this isn't necessarily a scientific sample, but we talk a lot in the makeup room. It's a cross-section of people who come in, guests, obviously the folks who work there. And so many people are just talking about the high cost of things. So how do you cross a labor market that seems okay with people just feeling so lousy?
7: Yeah, I think this is a dichotomy that we've had for a long time now. Now it's more extreme in the sense, but you've had consumer sentiment, which is much weaker than what you would anticipate given both the labor market and consumer spending patterns that we actually see. Aggregate consumer spending has been strong over the past several years despite downbeat sentiment. And I think it reflects a few things. Number one, even though inflation has come down a little bit, prices are still very elevated, and prices are very elevated on the items that we care most about, right? So gas, energy, food prices have remained very elevated. Those things that are very visual and right front and center for most households. At the same time, you have affordability issues in things like housing. So mortgage rates are still well above where they were before the pandemic. Home prices are still very elevated. And so this typical pathway towards wealth for the U.S. consumer has really been locked out for a number of households.
28: But it doesn't seem like everything you're saying, apart from perhaps gas prices, seems sort of baked into this economy in a way that is a political challenge for those in power, but also a challenge for us to get past it as a society. Like, we're talking, we need structural reforms and, houses built everywhere for housing prices to come down. What does that do to this economy?
7: Yeah, on the housing side, I think you're exactly right. You need policies that will come forward and help on the supply side rather than on the demand side.
28: And oftentimes that's at the local level, which is a challenge.
7: All the time at the local level, huge challenge. I think a bigger picture, you have an economy where The Fed has cut rates over the past 2 years. Financial conditions that we look at are incredibly accommodative. The stock market's at record high levels.
6: Yeah.
7: Fiscal policy is adding to the economy at this point. We have the tax cuts that are working their way through the economy. And that backdrop is not one in which you would expect that inflation is actually going to moderate very much at all. And that is the backdrop that we've been working with for the past 6 years. And so as long as you are in a world where financial conditions are incredibly accommodative,
6: right,
7: fiscal policy is very supportive, and we are thinking about, you know, tax cuts and fiscal spending, I would expect that these concerns and worries about affordability persist.
6: All right, so maybe we're thinking about tax cuts. We're not thinking about Fed rate cuts. Look at the money market. We're looking at pricing continuing to suggest the Fed will keep rates steady this year. Is the Fed likely to remain on hold, do you think, for the rest of this year?
7: So that's our baseline. We see the Fed on hold. And in fact, we see the Fed on hold indefinitely. We think policy is essentially at neutral at this point. I think there's an argument to be made that the Fed is actually a little bit accommodative in their policy setting. It's something that Alberto Musalem, the president of the St. Louis Fed, actually raised earlier this week. And with inflation, core PCE at 3%, the labor market stable right around the Fed's target, there is very little reason for the Fed to be cutting rates anytime soon.
28: The president wants to see lower rates. He has not been happy with Jay Powell.
6: Wait, he does?
28: He does.
6: Oh, okay.
28: What happens if, I mean, this is conjecture, but like, what happens if Warsh doesn't cut rates when he gets in there?
7: Yeah, I think maybe the more interesting question might be, what would happen if Warsh actually did cut rates?
28: Huh.
7: And that, with the backdrop that we have, would not solve any of the issues.

0: valid, 10-year yields would be higher than they are today. Affordability issues would be worse than they are today.
1: Yeah.
0: That's the pathway that I think the Fed can't afford to take.
1: What kind of Fed chair do you think Kevin Warsh will be? Will he be looking at the mandate? Will he be thinking about the role of the U.S. Central Bank globally in global markets?
0: Yeah, I'm not sure about the global role. I think we haven't heard that too much about that from him. I think in his testimony.
1: I mean it from the perspective that everybody looks at the U.S. Central Bank as kind of, again, the gold star, if you will.
0: Absolutely. I think what we heard from him in his testimony, interestingly, was a focus on inflation. There was very little focus in his testimony on the labor market side of the dual mandate, which is what you might think they'd be looking at in order to cut rates over time. He will have a focus on the balance sheet. He's argued for reducing the size of the balance sheet, and that could allow for rate cuts. But that's not going to happen anytime soon. In the near term, I think we'll be focused on what does he do from central bank communications perspective. He's argued against the dot plot, argued against forward guidance, argued against data dependency as well. And so that's a little bit more of an open question, what Fed communications look like as we go ahead.
1: It's going to be another, the rest of the year will be interesting, no doubt. Great voice on today's news and the economic news and the Fed policy. Matt Lazzetti, Chief U.S. Economist at Deutsche Bank. Thank you so much. We're going to stay on the economy and Fed policy.
2: And now to the West Coast, Bloomberg and TV and radio international economics and policy correspondent Michael McKee is out there catching up on the sidelines of the Hoover Institution Monetary Policy Conference at Stanford University. That's where we find him sitting down with the president of the Chicago Fed, Austin Goolsbee.
3: Thanks, guys, and thank you very much, Austin, for joining us, taking time out from the conference here. Obviously, we all got up early to watch the jobs report here come out at 5:30 Pacific time. Did you basically walk away from that thinking, okay, employment's off our worry list for right now?
4: Yeah, for the month. I mean, it felt like a pretty stable month. The unemployment rate itself holding kind of stable, decently positive on the payroll employment growth, given the context of where we've been. So you never want to make too much of one month, but it wasn't a worry point for sure.
3: Well, a couple of months in a row now, we've had decent job creation and an unemployment rate that is basically stable. So is inflation the main danger right now?
4: I've been feeling that, as you know, Mike, I'm optimistic fundamentally. If we get some progress on inflation and we show we're headed back to a path of on our way to 2% inflation, I'm optimistic rates can go down. We just haven't been having that now for some time, and that makes me more concerned, and I'm less optimistic. We've been above the 2% Fed inflation target for 5 years, and we were at least making progress for much of that time. Last year, we stopped making progress, and the hope was the pause in progress was going to be temporary, as the tariffs increased one time, cost one time, and then went away, that we would add now an oil shock on top of things before the other went away, so we're not really sure if or when that part's going to go away, I think for me makes inflation that's the topic of the moment. We got to get some clarity.
3: Well, then, where do you stand on the bias debate? You didn't join in; you weren't a voter, so you couldn't vote to dissent. But do you support? Are you sympathetic to that idea?
4: Before I ever got to the Fed, I was always a little publicly skeptical about the value / appropriateness of using forward guidance to begin with, saying things that the committee doesn't think it's going to do X thing for some number of months, or committing itself to actions well in the future. I think that can be unwise to use at moments where we're not at the zero lower bound. When you were that kind of behavior really started when we're at the zero lower bound, when you can't change the rates. Now we're not in that circumstance. I usually don't get too worked up about the exact wording of the statement of this kind of form, because we don't know what the conditions are that the committee is going to be facing at even at the next meeting, much less

0: multiple meetings in the future. So let's just take a step back and take a deep breath. To the extent that incoming Chair Warsh says he wants us to think about communications in the statement, he's expressed some, not regrets, but some reservations, let's say, about the use of forward guidance. I'm pretty sympathetic with his view.
1: Well, it was a decision by most people to leave the bias statement in as it was, basically sort of not tying the hands of the incoming chairman.
0: I don't know. You know the rules. I'm not allowed to. I can speak only for what I think, not for what anybody else thinks or what's behind their votes. I don't see how you can look at the current situation and, at least to me, view that the only thing that's on the table conceivably are rate cuts. I mean, inflation's been above the target for 5 years, stalled out, the progress stalled out last year. In the last 3 or 4 months, you've seen it deteriorating. The inflation rate is rising. The new data that are coming in are worse than the months before. And you're seeing it in categories where it's not supposed to be if it was just tariffs or oil prices, like core services inflation. So I'm still hopeful that that's going to prove temporary. But if we start to see a deterioration of inflation expectations, and the unemployment rate and the job market look stable, I think for all credibility of the Fed, we have to be paying attention to the inflation rate when it's deteriorating and going the wrong way.
1: Well, let me ask you about what you think of expectations right now, because in his last press conference, Jay Powell noted that we'd had this series of supply shocks and that people were maybe getting used to the idea that inflation is normally this high.
0: Yeah, that's bad. I mean, if we start to see that in the data, as you know, we've got a long history in the United States and in other countries, that if people begin assuming that inflation is going to continue at higher than desired rates, it becomes a lot harder to get rid of the inflation, and it puts the central bank in a lot tougher spot.
1: Do you think that's what people are thinking these days?
0: I hope not, but in history, when the price of oil specifically, price of gasoline, very public price, when it goes up, there is a lot of consumer level expectation that responds to the price of gasoline in kind of an outsized way. So before it showed up in the data, as soon as the war began and the price of oil surged, I said I would not be surprised if we saw a significant deterioration of consumer confidence, which we then did see, and we better keep an eye on the inflation expectations, because a lot of times it has outside.
1: Lowest Michigan numbers ever today.
0: Yep.
1: But if you raise rates, it's not going to open the Strait of Hormuz. It's not going to take tariffs away.
0: Agreed.
1: So is that a viable strategy at this point, or are you risking demand destruction?
0: Yeah, you are risking demand destruction, and you're just restating / rediscovering what makes stagflationary shocks among the worst things that a central bank has to deal with. Because if you face a negative supply shock that destroys employment and drives up prices at the same time, raising the rates doesn't solve your problem. Cutting the rates doesn't solve your problem. And leaving your rates where they are doesn't solve your problem. So the monetary framework that we passed unanimously, in it, we thought about, well, what will we do if we get shocks that are hitting both sides of the mandate at the same time? And we said, quite reasonably, we'll look at, well, which side is deviating more and how long do we think the deviation is going to last? I still think that's the reasonable way to think about it. But I would emphasize, as I say, the job market has been stable for a year, year and a half. The part that is deteriorating and what has moved me from optimistic about rate cuts to less optimistic is that inflation alone is getting worse. It's not even stalled out in progress. It's getting worse, whereas the job market has been stable. So I I kind of think by the criteria we outlined in that framework review, we got to, it behooves us to take a serious look at what's happening on the inflation side.
1: Well, we assume a week from today there will be a new chairman of the Fed, and away from policy, in terms of policy making, there are changes he wants to make. Let me run through a few of them and see what you're thinking. One of the things he's concerned about is the dot plot and the SEP and the fact that everybody focuses on the median. Would you be in favor of eliminating or changing either one of those?
0: I could be. I mean, I'm going to be interested to see what, presuming he's confirmed as chair, I'm going to see what he proposes. I've written in past years about some dissatisfactions that I've had about the release of the dot plots and the ways in which it doesn't help to identify what the reaction function is of the committee. So I think that Kevin Warsh is going to come in with a lot of new ideas on monetary policy, on balance sheet, on communication, and those. I think it's good. Let's have some new ideas and think those through.
1: Well, the balance sheet, of course, is the big question. He wants to bring it down. There's a couple different ways you can do it. Do you think the balance sheet needs to be smaller? And if so, how would you go about it?
0: I don't know about needs to be smaller. Can't be smaller. Depends in large measure how you conduct monetary policy. As you know, but in the older days up to 2008, we conducted monetary policy mostly through open market operations. Now we've shifted to the, as we call it, the ample reserves regime. We pay interest on reserves. That's a different way of doing monetary policy, and it's corresponds with a bigger balance sheet than the old way. You could do it any number of ways, and like I say, it's not my position to weigh in and say I want us to do it A, B, or C direction. I'm interested in seeing what the new chair has in mind and evaluating that.
1: It's going to be a fun new voyage. He'll take over maybe next Friday. We'll have you back Monday to talk about how everything has changed.
0: That's right.
1: At the Fed. But hopefully we will have you back soon. Austin Goolsbee, he is the president of the Chicago Federal Reserve. Back to you.
2: Michael McKee, thank you so much there with the president of the Chicago Fed, Austin Goolsbee. They are right. You know, just wait 12 hours or 24 hours and everything can change in terms of sentiment or geopolitics. I mean, there's just so much going on.
3: Yeah, some headlines coming from that interview. Chicago Fed President Goolsbee is now less optimistic on disinflation progress and sympathetic with Kevin Warsh's view when it comes to Fed communications.
2: He also said rate cuts aren't the only thing on the table, and he's not sure that the balance sheet needs to be smaller. So there's going to be a lot coming at the Federal Reserve, as it always is, as they continue to navigate stuff coming out of the White House, stuff coming out across seas in terms of geopolitics. So, and I kind of feel like our next guest is going to dig into this. We've got one of the co-CEOs at the global wealth management firm, Von Tobel. She is going to join us. She's sitting down right now, but we're going to dig into the macro, the investment environment, and I'm curious what she thinks about kind of non-U.S. entities.
3: Okay, that's coming in just a couple of minutes. Let's get to Charlie Pellett first with an update on today's trade. He's standing by in the Bloomberg studio. Hey, Charlie.
4: Hi, thank you very much, Tim and Carol. Indeed, Dow just turning negative since our last update, but the S&P, NASDAQ 100 index all trading at records right now, on track for a record close as we run the numbers on the Bloomberg right now, looking at the sixth week of gains on the S&P, and this will be a week that will likely be up more than 2%, actually up 2.3% on the week for the S&P. The Dow lower by 9 right now, down little change right now, down under a tenth of a percent. We've got NASDAQ up 1.5%, S&P up 0.8%, your 10-year, 4.36%. Everybody's watching crude, WTI West Texas Intermediate, $95.38 a barrel, up by 0.6%. Tim and Carol, that is a Bloomberg Business Flash.
2: All right, Charlie, thank you so much. As we mentioned earlier, U.S. stocks hitting a record thanks to signs of labor market strength, bolstering speculation that the world's largest economy does remain resilient in the face of an energy shock that's been triggered by by the war. Keep in mind that U.S. stocks and gold are on track for a fourth year of double-digit gains. That's according, Tim, to B of A strategists. So they continue to see the momentum continuing.
3: Joining us in the studio, Christelle Rondulin, the co-CEO at Vontobel. It's a global wealth management firm. They've got approximately $240 billion Swiss francs in assets under management. That's about $308 billion U.S. She joins us here in the Bloomberg Business Week studio. Do you see the momentum continuing?
5: That's a timing question. What I see is that the macro is very resilient, and there's no reason for the stocks to turn down for as long as we have such a resilient macroeconomy. We have, of course, AI is super powerful. You know, I'm starting to think that AI feels a little bit like QE. It's almost like unconditional liquidity coming to the market all the time.
2: QE can cause too much liquidity, can cause problems.
5: Exactly. And yeah. That's the conversation we want to have with our clients is don't get lulled into it.
3: But that brings up a lot of questions about the association or the ramifications of increased productivity. And that has to do with fewer people. And if there are fewer people needed, then fewer people will be working. And it opens up this whole question about what that economy ends up looking like.
5: Yeah, absolutely. Honestly, this is really still far out. So we're going to take it one after the other. For now, what we're seeing, and you can't disentangle, you know, the normal economy with what's already coming from AI. But what you see is unemployment rates are still low. The growth is still strong. And so let's take it one at a time.
2: Are you talking unemployment U.S.?
5: Unemployment U.S. Okay. And you know, on this, you have to also put against the AI trend that's allegedly going to take out so many jobs, the fact that the demographics in most parts of the world, let's say of the developed world, are also pretty negative. So I'll wait and see a little bit on this one.
2: Christelle, you guys are a global wealth management firm. You're based in Switzerland, right? And I'm just curious, you know, I'm looking at the MSCI World Index up about 7% year to date, World Index XUS up about 6.5%. S&P is up 8% year to date. The Nasdaq 100 is up 15% year to date. Emerging markets are up 22% year to date. I didn't even break it down in terms of European markets and so on and so forth. You can presumably look at the world. Which parts of the world do you like the most?
5: What I like the most? Diversification. Honestly, that is the conversation to be had.
2: So what is diversification from a global perspective?
5: So I'll tell you what is the conversation that I want to have with the clients is about three C's. Concentration, currency, custody. And the concentration is that we have one of the largest markets in the world, the U.S. equity market, which has a third of its valuation in seven stocks. Mm-hmm. That's a historical high. Mm-hmm. And that trend is so powerful that you actually find it ripples into other asset classes. You have corporate debt from tech firms now. You know, when I left managing fixed income, there was no debt from tech firms.
2: That's
5: and
2: right.
5: Now there is actually quite a substantial
2: is
5: amount.
2: Is that a problem, though? I mean, great. The debt markets largely seem to like it.
5: Yeah.
2: Right? Their investor interest. But I do get a little nervous. These guys have deep pockets, lots of money. I don't know.
5: It's not a problem per se. It's just as an investor, you don't want to have all your eggs on one theme only.
2: Yeah.
5: So pick your theme. And if I picked one, I'd pick the equity part probably for the AI because it's a growth story.
3: So underweight or overweight U.S.?
5: Oh, what did you say?
3: Underweight or overweight U.S.?
5: Neutral? Can I say that?
3: Yeah, you can say neutral.
5: Yeah, I'd say neutral, to be honest. I'd say neutral, but I wouldn't be underweight. So it's a neutral positive.
2: So are you then skewed, because I know what you said about market concentration here in the U.S., but you like the AI play. So are you skewed, though, towards those big tech names?
5: This is not, in a sense, I mean, it's a very hard call to be made. I think what I'm skewed toward is saying the macro theme is real.
2: Okay.
5: You don't want to over concentrate around that.
2: Oh, okay.
5: And this is precisely the conversation we're having with the clients, is where do you express that view, how much, and what other asset classes, other geographies, other currencies you want to hold? Because ultimately, remember, the key call for your wealth is how you allocate across assets, geographies, etc. It's the most underrated call.
3: Even with the decline of energy prices that we've seen in the past few days, oil is still up more than 65% this year. Could that derail what you view as a resilient macro environment?
5: It could if it lasts long enough. And I don't know. You're going to ask me how long is this too long?
2: Yeah.
5: I don't know either.
3: We'll
5: know what that is.
2: But
5: we'll see it.
2: In Europe, certainly, and Asia to this conflict that was started by the U.S. and Israel. they're feeling the pain more than we are.
5: Yes, that's true in terms of the energy dependency. Yeah. I would say the consumer headlines might actually be stronger in the U.S. because of the tank, you know, price at the tank, which is always a very sensitive topic in the U.S. But yes, you're right. And the longer it lasts, the more it will have an impact on the economy.
2: Is there another market that you like, though? I am curious. Like, we've talked a lot about defense spending that seems to be increasing throughout Europe and other places. You like it. It's very clear. You do like the U.S. market, but you're kind of neutral.
5: I like the fixed incomes as well, to be honest, because I didn't buy that argument in 2022. This is the end of 60-40. I think it was just the
2: I feel like it never goes away, even though people talk about it.
5: No, it was a nice reminder that, you know, rates can go up, and in that period when you cool the economy, everything goes down at the same time. Doesn't mean you want to do without. And the other part that I like is can you do something with the volatility in the market? And I think you can.
2: I think we have to run.
3: We got to run.
2: Hope you come back soon. We would love to continue this. A really good conversation. Christelle, thank you so much.
5: My pleasure.
2: Rondeau Delint, she is, of course, co-CEO at Vontobel. It is a global wealth management based in Switzerland, but she found her way. She's spending New York this week. She's heading home soon, but glad she made a stop with us.
3: Hey, we are just a little over an hour away from the close of equity trading on this Friday afternoon. The Dow is down by about 0.1%. The S&P 500 right now up by 0.7%. That's more than 54 points to the upside.
2: But on track for another
3: 6th week in a row.
2: Week of gains for the S&P 500.
3: Yeah.
2: All right, folks, we're counting you down. This is Bloomberg.
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21: The shares have rallied six.
2: All right, we're getting ready to wrap up on this Jobs Friday. Still have an hour to go in terms of the trading session. In terms of the equity markets, just pulling it up, we're looking at, you know, we've seen some another record on Wall Street on this Friday. And so we continue to see we're coming off our best levels of the session, still up about 53.7% higher. But, man, the tech trade today, the NASDAQ 100 is up almost 600 points, up more than 2%. You take a look at something like semiconductor. Tim, they are just flying. Almost every of the 30 names in the SOX, I think there's 28 out of 30, are higher today.
3: The SOX up more than 5% right now, only three names lower in there.
2: Oh, three, okay.
3: Microchip Technology, TSMC, and Entegris Inc. But you have Micron up 14, almost 15%. You've got Intel higher by 14%, AMD up by almost 10%.
2: I know.
3: Wow.
2: It's up about 60% since the end of March, the SOX. Wow. More than 60%. Yeah. Yeah. Wish I had all my money in semiconductors. I don't.
3: I'm Tim Stenovek along with Carol Masser. Let's take a look at some stocks on the move today. With us is Bloomberg News Cross Asset reporter Denitsa Sakova here in the studio with us. Hey, Denitsa.
22: Hi there. Let's talk about high-flying stocks. And we have to talk about Dell. It's not quite the fundamental reason you're expecting, but the stock is up more than 12% today. Year-to-date gain is more than 100%. This is kind of insane. Of course, today we've seen some movements based on the news we're coming from the White House. The president said, go out and buy a Dell. He has said that a couple of times. He said it in February.
2: God. I didn't see it.
3: They actually went... Shares went higher because the president said,
22: the shares were
3: going
22: up,
3: by a Dell.
22: And then there was a big boost. He said it again in February.
3: Yeah, after this is because of the...
22: go out and buy a Dell computer.
3: The donations that the Dell family has
22: made. Yeah, of course, Dell family is behind
3: the philanthropy.
22: One of the big backers of the Trump account, so they've received a lot of support. They're donating $250 for 25 million Americans, which is more than $6 billion. Obviously, impressive investment. Of course, the company is on the table. We're seeing a big driver in surging demand for AI servers, data centers, infrastructure. We saw the last earnings reports was really impressive. They exceeded estimates, so they've been on a tier. They have all those deals with CoreWeave and Scale, kind of all the big names, so they've been on the center of that. But it's funny that we're seeing a spike on that headline.
3: Well, I'm going back to what you said back in February. February 19th, the president said, go out and buy a Dell computer. And then today he said, go out and buy Dell computers.
22: Yeah.
3: He said almost the exact same thing.
22: He loves the Dell computer.
3: Dude, you're getting a Dell.
2: Dude, you're getting a Dell.
3: Yeah.
2: Dude, you're getting a Raleigh in Dell today.
3: Yeah. Are we getting... anywhere with Airbnb today?
22: Airbnb is an interesting one. We're seeing a boost there, but much smaller one. Stock was up about 2%. The ticker, of course, is ABNB. It's kind of nice, positive outlook in travel, which we really haven't seen. We saw from airlines, United Airlines, American Airlines, Booking, all those companies cutting their forecasts. What we're seeing from Airbnb is they actually boosted its annual forecast on robust bookings. Like, we talked a lot about the World Cup. They said they've seen 100,000 new apartments being listed. They're doing all those new fancy things. Like, their markets where Airbnb is not allowed, so they work with boutique hotels and they found their niche to offer it. Huh. They offer other deliveries. They offer tours. Like, they've expanded a lot beyond what is the short-term rental, and that's paying off. They're doing okay. I mean, they're up just 5% year-to-date, but some boost today.
3: Interesting seeing the guidance there, but because Expedia came out and said tepid gross bookings for the second quarter, analysts pointed to these macroeconomic pressures weighing on the guidance. So a little difference between Expedia and Airbnb.
22: For sure. A little bit of a gap there, but definitely some relief for the travel sector. They say they're seeing really strong markets in the U.S., Canada, Mexico.
2: All right, let's go to DraftKings, ticker DKNG. Stock was up almost 8% at its highs today. It's still higher, but not as much as it was earlier.
22: Yeah, we saw some of those gains fade, but definitely this has been some relief for DraftKings. They've been under a lot of pressure. There is this whole competition between sportsbooks and prediction markets, and sportsbooks have been on the losing end. DraftKings is actually down 25% this year. What we see today is actually some good outlook. The company reported revenue that rose 17%. It beat estimates. We saw a pretty good reaction. Adjusted earnings before interest, taxes, appreciation rose 64%. So a lot of those key numbers investors are looking at look pretty good. They said they're boosting their investments in prediction markets. That said, you
2: it's
22: know,
2: it's all meld into
22: it's
2: one.
22: All melding into one.
2: How could it not, right?
22: But we saw FanDuel, we saw DraftKings. Both of those companies are trying to get into prediction market, but they are really so far falling behind the main player. So it's an interesting competition of they're obviously big on sportsbook. They're trying to enter the space, but they're still very new entrants and are not getting a significant market share. But that said, they're you know they're investing a lot of money.
2: All right, good stuff. That's a three great stocks. Definitely moving around in today's session. Denisa, thank you so much. Denisa Sokova, she's Bloomberg News cross asset reporter here in studio. Check out her Stock Movers podcast, 5-minute episodes, big winners and losers in the stock market. 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
10: If we didn't have that, it would be a very different story. But for right now, jobs are available, and that really helps kind of buoy even the low-end consumer.
11: The split consumer story is actually very interesting. We know about that K-shaped economy. But on geopolitics, markets seem convinced that Iran conflict won't spiral. Do you think that they're underpricing that risk?
10: You know, I've been in this business for a really long time, and every year I start off the year with a list of potential risks, and geopolitical risks are on there. Geopolitical risk, given what's happening in Iran right now, is certainly elevated, and there is always a worry that things are going to spiral. But we also have to remember that there are a lot of different parties, U.S. included, Iran included, who want to bring this conflict to some sort of resolution. And I don't think even after we get to some sort of resolution, we're back to everything is fine, oil's back to $60 a barrel. But I think over time, pressure is going to continue to build to sort of incent both sides to come to the bargaining table.
11: And I want to go back briefly to earnings, because they've been strong, but markets are reacting sharply to AI capex and guidance. Are investors getting less tolerant when it comes to big AI spending, in your view?
10: Well, I think they should be, because the numbers keep getting better. I mean, you know, by some estimates, we're talking about $1 trillion of capex that's being spent. We should take a really hard look at that and make sure that there are good returns that are going to be expected over the coming years. So I think this is a healthy part of the sort of like capitalist process. But ultimately, it's going to be a couple of years yet before we're really able to evaluate how well those returns are coming off of the capex. But right now, we're in that stage where it's more of a gold rush, right? Everybody's trying to get in on the AI game and be able to be coming out of the gates first.
12: I like the way you put that. It's a gold rush, and we've certainly seen fund flows follow that as well. As for how you are positioned, Kara, you favor small to mid caps as opposed to the mega cap stocks. Why is that?
10: So we think, you know, we've had a lot of noise in the market, partly because of the Iran conflict, partly because of this, you know, exuberance over AI. But I think it's sort of masked what we're seeing underneath the hood a little bit, which is more of a broadening out in the market. We had 3 years running that were driven by just a handful of names that were very closely tied to this AI trend. What we're seeing more and more is that the market is starting to look at kind of the next phase of the winners in this AI, call it the gold rush, right? We've seen infrastructure names that have do well. We've seen, call it AI enablers, who are in the next ring of AI usage. And I think ultimately this will broaden out to the users of AI. So who are those companies who are getting good at using AI tools to become more productive, to have happier employees, to grow faster? And as that happens, we can start to move down cap as well. And again, like, you know, we're starting to see that earnings reacceleration among mid and small cap companies that supports that idea.
12: How how about geographically? Do you favor staying in the U.S. where the gains are solid? And as Isabel pointed out, we're on track for yet another year of double-digit gains, or perhaps going overseas. That idea of diversifying away from the U.S. took hold at the start of the year, but it didn't really last, it feels like.
10: Yeah, but, well, it's interesting. We think it's very important to have exposure outside the U.S. Number one, from a portfolio construction perspective, it provides a lot of diversification. But that argument's been really hard because the S&P 500 has outperformed virtually every region for the last 15 years. But what we're seeing is that valuation spreads between the U.S. and the rest of the world are really at extreme levels. Similar to what I mentioned before with small and mid-cap stocks, we're starting to see earnings acceleration. We're also seeing that outside the U.S. as well. Now, that doesn't mean that we're going to say like European companies are going as fast as the Mag 7, but they're also valued much lower. And we tend to see these things move in long waves. And there have been significant periods of time when the U.S. has underperformed the rest of the world. And we think it's really imperative for investors to have exposure to some of those really interesting stories outside the U.S.
12: All right. Thank you so much, Kara. Fantastic to get your perspective. Kara Murphy is Chief Investment Officer at Kestra Investment Management. Have a great weekend, Kara. Coming up on The Close, former National Economic Council Director Gene Sperling joins us on the heels of a hot jobs report, what he sees ahead for the U.S. economy with consumer sentiment cratering to a record low.
8: Plus, we'll talk about how steep input costs are hitting the world of desserts. Milk Bar founder and CEO Christina Tosi joins us alongside Daniel Woldar of Jade Leaf Matcha on how they're sweetening the deal for consumers.
12: And the one and only Shaquille O'Neal joins us alongside Authentic Brands CEO Jamie Salter to talk their partnership and their next slam dunk idea. All that and more coming up. This is The Close on Bloomberg.

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11: This week, our own Romain Bostic caught up with a privately held biotech company called Precision Neuroscience, which partnered with Medtronic earlier this year to use its brain-computer interface technology to advance neurosurgery. Here's his conversation with Precision CEO Michael Mager.
12: Precision was founded really to make a meaningful positive difference to human health. And the way that we're doing that is by developing a neurological implant called a brain-computer interface, which creates a communication link between the brain and external computers. Mm-hmm. The first application of that is to enable people who are paralyzed to operate computers and smartphones and other digital devices only with their thoughts. So if you think about maybe a typical example, someone in their early 30s who's been in a catastrophic car accident. Mm-hmm. Totally sound of mind, but because of a spinal cord injury, has lost the ability to use their arms and hands in the way that we all do and take for granted, mm-hmm. and which is necessary to operate, you know, phones and computers and other digital devices. Mm-hmm. The purpose of the initial version of our system is to enable people to regain control of a digital ecosystem, mm-hmm. so that they can really, you know, over time, rejoin the workforce if they want, so they can regain financial independence. And we think that that's going to be really positively life-changing for people who right now have no therapies available to them.
13: So you're testing this now in about 80 to 90 people right now. Is that roughly correct?
12: That's right. Yeah, we've implanted 83 people so far temporarily. Mm-hmm. That's enabled by the fact that we have an FDA clearance to do this work. We're the only BCI company in the country that does. And that's really a function of the fact that our system is safe and reversible. So because we don't do any damage to neural tissue and the system can be reversed, we've been able to access the patients way faster than other companies.
13: Are these formal clinical trials, or is this just volunteers saying, hey, you know, you can test this out on me?
12: So we are permitted to market and sell a device, okay. And we're actually developing a commercial version of the product in conjunction with Medtronic. A lot of our work on the brain-computer interface side is through clinical studies. We're working with 16 of the best hospitals across the country, Johns Hopkins and Penn Medicine in Philadelphia and NYU and Mount Sinai in New York. And we work with physicians who implant our system in trial participants, and we enable them to do some of the things that I just mentioned. So operate, you know, robotics and computing systems using only their thoughts. Yeah. Again, the system is temporary, and so at the end of the time that they have to be in the hospital anyway, the system is explanted safely.
13: I mean, what's the market, but the potential market, I should say, for this long term? I mean, in dollars.
12: There are around 6 million people globally who are completely tetraplegic, so have lost the ability to use their arms and hands completely. We think that that is an initial addressable market in the hundreds of billions of dollars. Over time, the promise of brain-computer interfaces, I think, extends beyond being a tool for paralyzed people to regain function. I think, you know, we're creating a high-bandwidth link between the human brain and artificial intelligence.
13: Yeah.
12: The first application of that is in paralysis, but I think the potential, both commercially and in terms of improving human health, goes way beyond that.
13: I mean, what does the cost of this look like for the patient? I mean, is this? I mean, I assume it's high. I mean, given the technology, and obviously most new technologies start out, healthcare applications start out high. But I mean, what's the potential for that? And is this something that would even be covered by insurance?
12: Absolutely. Yeah. I mean, I think that's core to the success of this category as an industry. Mm-hmm. You know, reimbursement through insurance, and we're already working with CMS, Medicare, and Medicaid on ensuring that when this technology is fully approved for the full permanent implant, that it's reimbursed so that the people who have the potential to benefit from it can access it without, you know, significant financial hardship.
13: What's the time horizon that you're kind of hoping for where we would see a commercially viable product at scale?
12: You know, it takes time to take a device through the regulatory path with the FDA, and it should. You know, I think the tests that you have to do ensure that the system is able to perform at the highest degree of reliability. You know, we're implanting devices into people's brains. We take that responsibility very seriously. So it's probably 5 years until we have a commercial product on market for the permanent implant that is generating significant revenue. Over the next several years, we'll be implanting more and more people, initially temporarily, and then starting very soon, chronically. But you have to follow a very prescribed process to get a system implant.
13: And I assume that you're primarily just doing this through the U.S. regulatory process, not in any other...
12: We've started in the U.S., and I actually think the regulator in the U.S. is one of our real strengths as a country. The FDA is incredibly sophisticated when it comes to this technology and is staffed by people who have worked with the technology in academia and really understand its promise. So we and others are starting in the U.S., but this will be a global business, and we're already starting to develop relationships in other countries as we look to expand outward.
13: How are you doing on capital?
12: We're doing well. We've raised $180 million over the course of the past 5 years. You know, as you said, this is a system that is extremely complex, and to do something that's truly new in the world and that is hard, it requires, you know, absolutely cutting-edge expertise. So we have, you know, cutting-edge experts in everything from material science to low-power, high-performance electronics to, you know, cutting-edge AI. We're generating a billion data points per patient per minute, and making sense of all that data requires some of the most sophisticated software engineering available. That's an expensive process. So it will cost several $100 million to go from sort of the beginning to cash flow positive.
11: That was the CEO of Precision Neuroscience. This is Bloomberg.

0: We should not deny that change is coming. And change is not coming just in data centers and AI. As a world, we are building infrastructure. We're building energy. We're doing energy transmission. We're building next-gen manufacturing. We're ramping defense. And we're doing this thing called AI and data.
1: Yes.
0: We will see the largest need for capital ever. And that's what we've seen so far this year. And so now to your specific question, it's about underwriting. There are a number of very strong U.S. tech companies who run diversified businesses, Amazon, Google, Microsoft, who are interested in seeing these centers built and are interested in not consolidating the debt on their balance sheet. And to the extent they are prepared to lend their credit, one can lend against those types of things and make sensible underwriting decisions.
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4: Now to another Milken interview, Jason Thomas of Carlyle on AI's impact and more.
5: The story of the first quarter has been the extent to which the concerns about the conflicts, the potential shortages, the rise in fuel prices has not really fazed management teams. They have been through so much over the last 6 years, the pandemic, the supply chain crisis, inflation, rate shock, tariffs. And I think they've become extremely good at remaining focused on the business and driving results. I think the other big story of Q1 is very much the AI strategies. You know, for a period of time, it was a lot of AI was productivity sapping because management teams had to take a step back and look at how these new tools could be integrated into workflows, into work streams. And now they're at the point where they're actually implementing those strategies. Spending on IT budgets was up about 28% in the first quarter, according to our data. So I would say that the private markets, it's just that focus on execution. It's ignoring the noise. It's not worrying about the headlines. And of course, I think some of the lessons of 2022 are to make sure that you have all the supplies, the inputs that you need. Don't assume it's going to be available in the future.
6: Are you surprised by the resiliency that we've seen in economic growth? I mean, particularly, we've got those numbers, obviously, for 2025 and even coming in now for what people are expecting in 2026. I mean, some of the expectations are pretty bullish. I mean, we had Rick Rieder on earlier.
5: Yeah.
6: He's talking about 5 to 6% nominal GDP growth.
5: Yeah, I think that, and you do see, of course, the earnings, the earnings growth, public and private. Mm-hmm. And there is a sense of optimism. Now, again, the longer the conflict goes, the greater the likelihood that we're going to deal with shortages of refined products. When you think about petrochemical feedstocks, the potential to actually have shortages of plastics. So those are parts, packaging. So there are a lot of risks ahead. But in terms of the underlying trend line, it's very positive. And I think you see that at the conference, a lot of optimism about economic growth and earnings.
6: A lot of the optimism here is also about AI. And I mean that in the broadest of the sense.
5: Absolutely.
6: I mean, we've gone from just, you know, the picks and shovels buying chips phase to how this sort of gets integrated into almost every company, almost every industry. And the optimism you hear there, you talked about it before, saying how it was productivity sapping, but now everybody's talking about how it's increasing their productivity.
5: That's right. And I think that these are different stages. Initially, particularly on the private equity side, when you have a financial sponsor, that you're pressuring the companies to make sure that they stay at the edge of the technological frontier. So use AI. But when you have new tools, you have to, of course, figure out how to use them for your specific business. And that, I think, was a period of time where they had to take a look under the hood, figure it out. Today, we're at the execution stage. And that's very important because the AI story thus far has been really about the CapEx, data center investment. Now, I think it's transitioning to actually the company implementation. And I would say that the chief technology officer, the chief information officer of the companies has become, in many cases, the most important person at the organization, central to the strategy going forward. And I think that's what's really exciting. We're going to see enormous productivity gains, particularly on the private side, again, where there's more pressure and the longer lead times in the next 5 years.
6: It's funny you say that. I was at a luncheon with a particular asset manager, their president, the CEO, chairman, are all there, the CTO, and guess who got the most questions?
5: Exactly.
6: The CTO.
5: Exactly.
6: I am curious about just sort of the structural changes going on right now. We talk about AI potentially being a tailwind for the economy, but obviously a transformative one. That's also going to require require a little bit more of a rethink of public policy, whether it's fiscal policy, monetary policy. Kevin Warsh has talked about this a lot in his confirmation hearing, just having to rethink how you assess inflation in this type of environment. Are you doing that also from the investment side?
5: Right now? And I think what's interesting is that there's a need to separate today from tomorrow. What I mean by that is today, AI is actually having upward pressure on inflation. I think in two important respects. First, just the scale of investment is actually taxing economy-wide resource constraints. This isn't just energy and electricity generation and related infrastructure, but just the scale of investment. It's almost the entire addition on net to the capital stock is related to AI data centers. And so again, upward pressure on the price level inflation. Secondly, a lot of the AI tools are empowering management teams to be more aggressive in their pricing. You know, you're learning more about your customers and their switching costs. You can do real-time experimentations with prices on different products, services you sell. And so that's a really interesting dynamic. Now, tomorrow, in the fullness of time, this will be hugely disinflationary. I think we can all see that. And as it relates to monetary policy, it is just how do you get it right? How do you balance this? Today, perhaps inflationary pressures, but we know what's coming tomorrow.
6: I do want to get your thoughts on what's going on outside of the U.S. About a year ago, amid all the tariff turmoil, there was all this talk about people quiet quitting, investors quiet quitting the U.S., looking for more geographical diversification. I think we're still seeing that, but I am curious from your lens, are you still seeing, and I'm talking about U.S.-based investors, looking a little bit more towards Europe or even to Asia?
5: Absolutely. And I think that in term, from an external investor perspective, I think they have differentiated between the U.S. public and private sector. For a long period of time, the net inflows to the United States was the acquiring treasury securities. Today, it's actually primarily stocks, corporate bonds, and of course, private markets. So that's been interesting to observe. But from a U.S. investor perspective, I do think that the valuations are much more attractive. There was a period of time where people were pivoting out of tech, concerned about excess exposure to it, just the fact that all the data center investment, other areas had consumed all of their incremental risk budget. And so whenever you're actually wanting to lighten up on tech, it also naturally leads to lighten up on the United States, looking for some better value elsewhere in the world.
4: And that was Jason Thomas of Carlyle speaking with Romain Bostic. Coming up, former National Economic Council Director Gene Sperling, who served both Presidents Clinton and Obama, joins us next. This is The Close on Bloomberg.

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2: That this administration would ever do anything that looks in any way like a debt default. We believe in the strong dollar, and we believe in a strong fiscal responsible government. And so that's why we reduced the deficit last year by hundreds of billions of dollars. We reduced federal employment by the most it's ever been reduced. Actually, there are fewer federal employees right now in the U.S. Than there have been in any year since World War II. That's the kind of fiscal responsibility that lifts confidence in the debt. And we're not done yet.
3: That was White House National Economic Council Director Kevin Hassett responding to a question about whether the Trump administration would ever choose to restructure its debt in the event of a recession. And Isabel, for some investors, that idea is more than just a hypothetical or a thought exercise. Jeffrey Gundlach of Double Line Capital spoke with Romain Bosic and Katie Greifeld, who are traveling back to New York. So that's why Isabel and I are here today. And he told them that the U.S. government, he worries that the U.S. government could at some point decide to reduce its borrowing costs and swap out higher coupon treasuries with lower coupon treasuries across the curve.
4: Yes, and he did say that it is unlikely, but it's his job as a fund manager to prepare for tailor risk scenarios for the worst outcomes and the best outcomes. So, I mean, again, he said it's very unlikely, but he's made shifts in his portfolio in the unlikely event that it will happen.
3: Okay, so that's his job as a fund manager to kind of think through what could happen. Let's bring in the former director, of the National Economic Council, Gene Sperling, who served under both Presidents Clinton and Obama. Gene currently runs Sperling Economic Strategies. Gene, thank you so much for joining us today. And I want to pick up on this point. What do you think is the likelihood that the government might, at some point, lower the coupons unilaterally on all outstanding U.S. debt?
5: I would hope near zero. I've known Kevin Hassett for a long time. Since he's been in my old job, I would say there have been very few moments he has said things that I agreed with him on, but this time I do. When you're in these positions, as I've been a couple of times, as we have faced debt extension, potential defaults, the thing you understand is it's not just about whether you're in technical default. If you do anything that gives the aura or feel of that, you know, it's like when people used to ask, why don't you do like a platinum coin or something? Once you create that uncertainty, that aura of default, you are having as much harm, or you may have nearly as much harm as the default itself. So Kevin is right to say that it should be unthinkable that the U.S. government would do something that was not just have the aura of default, but would seem very much like that. I do think one can perhaps look at and worry if this idea of a new accord that Kevin Warsh is talking about could lead to kind of manipulating the debt that we borrow to be more short-term, lower interest. Those are things that I think are worth being concerned about what the impact would be. But I believe in preparing for tail risks, but I would really hope that the tail risk being discussed by the investor, Gundlach, you mentioned, is near zero.
3: Mm, right. Well, as far as you know, what is the most creative or out there idea that economic advisors, any economic advisor to any president, has kind of brought up or floated as a solution for our national debt?
5: Well, you know, I was National Economic Council Director in President Clinton when we actually had 3 years of balanced budgets. So it's, one can have strong fiscal policy. I don't think there's a cheap or easy way to do that. What I would say, and my advice to the Trump administration would be, is that when you're at least at a moment of this high deficit pass, don't make things worse, and don't do other things that would shake the sense of the United States as this.

0: safe haven in a storm. In other words, the reason perhaps why we can sometimes get away with higher deficits is that we are still the place where most people feel it is the safest to invest, that the dollar is the global reserve asset. And so when we do things that shake confidence in the rule of law, in the sanctity of our numbers, anything like that, I think becomes a bit more dangerous at a time when you have higher a fiscal deficit path. And we are now looking at a path that looks very close to 7% deficits as a percent of GDP or higher for the foreseeable future.
1: What about on geopolitics? Markets are shrugging off any potential risk of escalation, but every day there seems to be a headline ping pong. And then as a fund manager or someone in the financial space or even the politics space, sometimes you don't know what to make of it. How is your thinking on that?
0: Yeah, I if you're looking for someone to explain the volatility of the markets or the willingness to trade on, you know, a one sentence positive news that then gets reversed, I really can't explain that. I think what you have seen is a real differential between market behavior and energy experts. Energy experts are looking and saying, one, the longer this war goes on, the less we're helped by reserves or oil that was already on the sea, so to speak. You get more worried about how long it will take to sweep mines. You get worried about the so-called shut-in costs, the damage of shutting production and how long it will take to restart it. And as we saw after the Houthi attacks, even when you have a ceasefire, insurance costs can stay high. There can still be heightened risk. All of these things point to a longer period of energy prices being higher. And that means more impact, not just on the headline consumer inflation, but on core inflation. As we see those costs start to seep into fertilizer and then food prices to airline prices to the surcharges you're seeing from Amazon and FedEx, all those things start to risk core inflation being higher and could affect long-term inflation expectations.
1: And we know President Trump has a penchant of mixing pressure and policy when it comes to negotiating deals. With Iran specifically, do you think we're closer to a deal or are we wider from that?
0: I really don't know, but I think what's happened is that when you had something like tariffs, where the president was, at least before the Supreme Court ruling, exerting kind of almost individual influence on what happened, the president could make a pronouncement, shake up markets, and then pull back. And so you had some comfort, or markets seemed to have some comfort, the president would eventually pull back or cave or whatever the word is. What we're seeing is when you're in a military conflict like this, it is not so simple. And, you know, who controls the straits, how we control the straits, if we have a ceasefire, even if Iran doesn't charge tolls in the future, have they established themselves as always having leverage to shut down or impede oil through the straits? I mean, these are deeper, more difficult issues that cannot simply be resolved by the president making a comment. And I think, you know, that's what we're finding. Getting out of a bad tariff threat is one thing. Getting out of a difficult complicated military conflict, particularly with the president's penchant to often make inflammatory comments, you know, makes that back and forth difficult, but he sure does seem to have markets following his every word.
2: Well, so far, that's definitely the case. Very quickly here, President Trump is traveling to Beijing next week for the long-awaited summit with Chinese President Xi Jinping. They're going to cover a wide range of issues, tariffs included, technology. Where do you see the most room for meaningful progress?
0: You know, I really don't know. I mean, I feel like there's two things that have weakened the U.S. leverage with China. One is critical minerals. And to be fair, that is a longer term issue that is bigger than just President Trump. The place where I think we've unfortunately reduced our leverage is the way we have alienated our allies. And instead of putting them together in a block where we could together put more pressure on China, on intellectual property, on AI, on oversubsidization of manufacturing, you have the opposite happening. You have those countries now having a little less faith in us and trying to cover their bets by having more, individual relationships with China on trade. So I think that somewhat weakens our leverage. The one place I'd be slightly more optimistic is there's a lot of talk about how China is the big winner in Iran. But I would also remember that China's economy is highly dependent on exports to particularly Asia. If this war goes on and you start having recessionary impacts in the countries that buy their products, that ultimately hurts China. So I do think at a more macro level that China may have more incentive to want to cut this war shorter than some of the media articles have suggested.
1: Thank you so much, Gene Sperling, president of Sperling Economic Strategies and former director of the National Economic Council. We so appreciate your time. Thank you for joining us. Coming up, Rocket Lab shares taking off on a beat and raise quarter and record backlogs. It's today's Stock of the Hour up next. This is The Close on Bloomberg.

0: bringing you up-to-the-minute space news whenever and wherever it happens. I'm Ed Ludlow at NASA's Kennedy Space Center in Florida, and this is Bloomberg.
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5: Let's start overseas. 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
2: Earnings season is underway. We're going to get some key reports.
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5: Bringing you up-to-the-minute geopolitical news whenever and wherever it happens. I'm Jennifer Zabasadja in the Lesotho Highlands, and this is Bloomberg.
4: Our stock of the hour is Rocket Lab. Shares soaring after a beat and raise quarter, fueled by strong demand for rocket launches and a contract for President Trump's Golden Dome missile defense project. Joining us live with more is Bloomberg TV Markets correspondent Nora Melinda, who has been watching the stock. So Nora, tell us the reason why we're seeing massive gains today.
9: Well, we know that Rocket Lab is essentially like a space logistics company. So they send satellites into space, but they're also a one-stop shop. So not only are they sending satellites into space, they're also building rockets. They're also making satellite parts. And we did see the company reporting a beat and raise. So you're seeing a lot of Wall Street celebrating, especially if you think about the fact that this is a company that's been on a tear, up more than 900% over the past 5 years. A lot of people betting on the future here.
4: They're betting on the future. And the fact that it has a record backlog, I'm guessing that's pretty significant for that future outlook.
9: Absolutely. So they did report also that 70 launches are scheduled in the pipeline, which apparently is more than all of 2025. That they had. So they sold more launches than they actually had in 2025. So it really just gives a lot of optimism for the market more broadly. But of course, they have to deliver on this. People are really turning toward this idea of them potentially being a competitor to SpaceX, especially as we think about their rocket, which is known as a Neutron rocket that they've really been working on for quite some time here.
4: Yeah, it sounds like that's pretty key to their long-term story. The stock is up 930% over the past 5 years. Bloomberg's Nora Melinda, thank you so much. She is Bloomberg Television Markets correspondent. We've got a lot coming up in the next hour of the close. In the next few minutes, we're going to take you to the closing bell with Dana Dioria. She is co-CIO and group president at Envestnet. As we close out another week of gains, Isabel, we're looking at record highs here for the S&P, for the Nasdaq Composite, for the Nasdaq 100. And there's a lot of green on the screen there.
10: Lots of green on the screen and lots of earnings to digest. So very exciting.
4: All that to come. 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
1: I'm 54 years old. I've always been into technology. I always invest in things that I first believe in and, you know, things that are going to change people's lives. And I know once people come inside the store, they will love what they see and they will fall in love with what they see. I was in the store for 4 hours.
2: Wow.
1: They were just, you know, robots, dog robots, holograms. It's a beautiful place to be, and I think if you're ever in Times Square, you should definitely check it out.
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3: Tariffs, I think, are probably the first time in my career I've had to deal with like a fundamental change in government policy in terms of how we think about how markets work.
4: The challenge, especially within my supply chain, is now how do you have enough productivity initiatives to offset the increased cost of all the product?
5: Can you just move your supply chain out of China and into the U.S. or out of Mexico and up to Canada? Is it that easy?
4: It's not that easy, but we do have flexibility. And we had been, prior to tariffs, prior to any of this, we had been on a journey to diversify our footprint out of China. So probably two-ish years ago, roughly 60-65% of our toy and game volume was coming from China. Today, as we entered into 2025, that was around 50%. All we've done is really accelerate the path to get down to roughly, call it 30% by the time we enter into 2027. For us, I mean, if tariffs stay, if tariffs go, it's never good to have so much of your manufacturing base centered on one geography. We think the diversification is good, but it does take a bit of time to get vendors and suppliers up to speed. Quality is a big deal, especially when you're dealing with toys and kids. It's not an instantaneous thing, but it's not also a five-year have to build a new plant from scratch.
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6: Morgan Stanley's Wilson says Iran is unlikely to dent bullish view. We had no idea that oil wasn't going to 150.
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14: Bringing you up-to-the-minute global news whenever and wherever it happens. I'm Hazlada Amin in Davos, Switzerland, and this is Bloomberg.
15: Cash, I think you can deploy it at lower valuations on risk assets and higher yields on fixed income. I've liked commodities for a long time.
16: Yeah.
15: I like about a 20% position. I personally have a higher one, but for most people, a 20% position in something that's real assets.
17: That was Jeffrey Gundlach, CEO of Double Line Capital, sitting down with Romain Bosic and Katie Greifeld this week in Los Angeles. I'm Scarlett Fu.
18: And I'm Isabelle, and we're sitting in for Romain Bosic and Katie Greifeld, who are traveling back after a tiring but fulfilling week at Milken. We're looking at how we closed today in the market. Actually, no, it's 10 more minutes, but
17: well, we're on our way.
18: On our way, and stocks are really almost at record highs. We have Bank of America saying that the rally has been so furious that there have only been a few instances like this in history. I mean, the S&P is advancing towards its sixth straight weekly advance. Honestly, if you just look at markets, it may seem like nothing is going on the geopolitical front. To your point, Scarlett, investors are scratching their heads, especially those who don't track the markets on a day-to-day basis.
17: Right, because there's a lot of negative headlines out there. Never mind the war, you also have rising oil prices, consumer confidence falling apart. So there's a lot of things that are kind of not in sync with these inflated asset prices.
18: I know, but it's all green on the screen. If you look at that, we have the Philadelphia Semiconductor Index. It's rising at an intraday record. Biggest gainers, of course, NVIDIA, Micron, Qualcomm. Oil also is in the green. We have the U.S. saying it expects an imminent response from Iran when it comes to its proposal to end the war. And Bitcoin, I just like having Bitcoin. And you host the crypto show, Scarlett. It's just fun because 80,000 is the psychological level.
17: It's so key. 80,000 is like the go or stop level for so many different investors or traders. All right, let's get some market analysis right now and welcome Dana Dioria. She is co-CIO and group president at Investnet. And Dana, I want to go to that idea that consumer confidence is falling. It came in at at a record low, according to the University of Michigan. Oil prices continue to stay elevated. Gas prices, according to JP Morgan, could hit $5 a gallon soon, and that would not be out of reach. How does that tension with rising stock prices get resolved? Does it come to a head?
2: Well, eventually, definitely could come to a head. Certainly, I think the market has been looking through this conflict in Iran from the start, right? The market is sort of bound and determined not to look at this as a long-term problem, and instead to assume that at some point this gets sorted, we price the risk, we move on with our lives, which is basically the way that the U.S. market has treated most geopolitical conflicts, you know, in recent memory. And so you have, of course, this barbell approach here, where on the one side, the market is very excited about the AI trade, great earnings season coming in. And then on the other, it's sort of just, you know, kind of, again, not willing to sort of think about what lagged inflation effects we might have, you know, what sort of impact it's going to have to everything that you just mentioned, right? You know, the Main Street person, the traveling season, the ability to spend, et cetera. Remember our whole argument around affordability versus inflation, and where are we on affordability now when you're talking about $5 gas prices? So it really is sort of this bifurcated kind of way of looking at it.
17: Yeah, it certainly is. As we get ready for the next phase of earnings season, which will definitely be consumer companies, do you expect the narrative to shift a little bit? Because they are at the front lines of perhaps people spending less, slowing down their consuming.
2: I think you're going to need to listen for not so much what's happened, but, you know, any kind of commentary on expectations, because I think that's where you're going to see the impact of maybe what's going on in the Strait of Hormuz, which is still obviously a problem that we're just, again, kind of pricing as though it's going to dissipate. So not so much, you know, in terms of what the earnings were, but more in terms of the expectations that you hear from these companies about what the next several months is going to bring based on what they're dealing with, the lagged effects, which, by the way, are go beyond oil, right? I mean, the market is, to the extent that this is being priced in, you're seeing it in energy and oil. But in fact, you have many industry experts telling us that there's going to be lagged impacts on a lot of parts of the market. And those impacts have yet to be seen. You know, we're living off of sort of what was already inventory. So I do think that there's going to be some meaningful information content coming out of the next set of announcements.
18: You mentioned the Fed, and the Fed is on hold, but inflation is still elevated and oil prices are rising. Why do you think markets seem relaxed about all of these rising risks?
2: It's a great point. The markets usually are paying very close attention to whether the Fed is likely to lower rates. And I think we've heard loud and clear that that's not going to happen. We obviously know Warsh is coming in. You know, there's maybe some expectation that he has some impact and brings rates down, which is what the Trump administration has been very clear that they want. But then you had three governors in the last meeting come right out and say that they didn't want any dovish signaling in the remarks because they have no intention of moving rates down anytime soon. You have a jobs report that's very stable, unemployment staying around 4.3%, but coming in very solid. It's not as though we're seeing AI just create a cataclysm in jobs that would, you know, force the Fed's hand. So rates are not coming down anytime soon from my perspective, nor should they. And therefore, obviously, you know, that usual support for the market is not there. This really is about earnings. It's about, and earnings are good, right? It's not, this is not, we're not living on multiples right now. Multiples are high. But earnings are supporting the multiples, and in fact, multiples are coming in a little bit. So it really is an earnings-driven economy right now.
18: It definitely is. And I want to go to what you mentioned, Kevin Warsh. I mean, we're going to see a leadership change in the Fed, and it's a divided Fed for now. Do you think markets are underpricing the risk of some uncertainty going to happen there?
2: I think it's a really good question. I don't know that the market is yet can tell what's going to happen. Warsh traditionally was not, you know, particularly dovish, right? And so given what the data says, I think it's a stretch to say that he's going to come in and automatically say that we need to lower rates. So the Fed may be, at least for now, with the data saying what it's saying, a little bit more aligned than it appears at first. Now, obviously had Steven Marin come out and want a cut already, so that belies what I just said. But I think, you know, to the extent that Warsh really is absolutely going to push for cuts, you're still going to have enough of the Fed, I think, sort of hold strong and keep rates where they belong. Obviously, the caveat to that is if there's too much, you know, if there's a reduction in rates when it's really clearly not warranted, then you will, I think, see the market react in a very negative way to the prospect of, you know, inflation getting out of hand again, which would be a huge fail
17: right.
2: for the Fed, what happened a couple of years ago.
17: Dana, we have about 30 seconds left. left, and I'm just looking at the Philadelphia Semiconductor Index. It is on fire right now. It trades at a 53 multiple. That is more than double the S&P 500. Is it overvalued?
2: It's really hard to say something like that is overvalued, right? I think what's the determinant now? Keep listening to these earnings reports. Are we getting the value out of these? Is it just the producers that are winning, or are the consumers of AI and semiconductors doing AI starting to see the productivity and gains? Then you'll know.
17: All right, good stuff. Dana, thank you so much. Dana Dioria is co-CIO and group president at Envestnet. And just looking again at the SOX, the Philadelphia Semiconductor Index, Isabel, it's up 5% today. And since March 30th, it's gained something like 65%, a pretty incredible move here. And today, the three biggest gainers are all up by double-digit percentages.
18: It's really actually fascinating to see. But the biggest gainers, NVIDIA, Micron, Qualcomm, and they're all higher for different reasons. Mm-hmm. So that's also, I guess it's also the convergence of a trifecta, maybe, so they say.
17: All right, we're moving closer to the closing bell. We've got full market coverage right here on Bloomberg.
12: The Closing Bell, Bloomberg's comprehensive cross-platform coverage of the U.S. market close, starts right now.
17: We're about 2 minutes away from the end of the trading day and week. I'm Scarlett Fu. I'm in for Romain Bostic, and Isabel Lee is in for Katie Greifeld. We are here to take you through the closing bell with a global simulcast, and we're joined now by Carol Masser and Tim Stenovic.
13: How did you guys decide who's Romain and who's Katie?
17: I guess based on where we're sitting, wondering. But it's kind of, you pick, you choose.
13: Thank you for laughing, Carol.
16: They can only be Scarlett and Isabel. I'm just going to say.
17: Thank you.
16: Dynamic duo. Really fun to have you guys here on this Friday on a day and a week where we're looking at the sixth consecutive weekly gain for the S&P 500. We've just seen the move forward and forward. The market just wants to continue to go higher.
13: It does. That said, what? Oil is still historically high right now. Look at this, 65% higher this year. And look, it's down in recent days, certainly, but Brent crude is still hovering around $100 a barrel. Isabel, and WTI still close to $95 a barrel.
18: That aside, it's really also the earnings that are really powering markets higher. Overall earnings trends and better investor sentiment has prompted RBC to raise its rolling 12-month forward price target for the S&P to 7,900. That's up from 7,750. So lots of bullishness there from strategist Lori Calvasina.
17: Yeah, everyone points to earnings as the driver here for stock prices. So if in doubt about what's going on here, you can look at oil prices, you can look at consumer sentiment, but they point to earnings and how durable that is, and that is underpinning this rally.
16: Right, Scarlett, we talk about the fundamentals, and so investors are all of a sudden like, wait a minute, we're seeing outperformance in terms of earnings. The fundamentals are there, so let's buy stocks.
17: All right, there you have the closing bell. We are getting ready to close out a sixth straight week of gains for the S&P 500. That is the longest stretch of weekly gains since going back to 2024. You have the S&P closing at a record high. You have the Nasdaq Composite Index, the Nasdaq 100 closing at record highs as well. The Nasdaq up 1.7%. The Dow little changed. The S&P up 0.8%.
16: All right, let's get to the S&P 500 going back there. You know, what's interesting, even though we're seeing a move up generally again in the major averages, guys, we've got 208 names in the S&P 500, yes, gaining ground. But Isabel, more names are actually losing ground on this Friday, 295 to the downside.
18: Exactly. I'm looking at my IMAP here, and unless I'm looking at the right thing, it's actually interesting how it's not all green. You see there, tech up by almost 2%, materials also higher, but you have a couple of red there. I'm seeing healthcare down by 0.6%, consumer staples, energy, and financials also in the red.
16: All right, guys, I want to go do some of the individual gainers, if I may, in today's trade. I got to talk about the semiconductors. Man, just on fire. Intel up almost 14%. You had Micron up about 15.5%, and you had a lot of options activity around Micron as well. I think it was $75 puts where you saw a lot of activity. Philadelphia Semiconductor Index, that was up about 5.5%. Nearly all names in the SOX, there are 30 of them, higher in today's session. SOX is up 65% roughly year to date. We did see it come under pressure like a lot of the market following the U.S. war in Iran when that started. Apple and Intel, let's get to some news and fundamentals for Intel. Apple and Intel have reached a preliminary agreement for Intel to manufacture some of the chips that power Apple devices. According to people familiar, intensive talks between the two have been ongoing for more than a year. They hammered out a formal deal in recent months, these people said. It's still unclear, though, which Apple products Intel would make chips for, these people said. This was in the Wall Street Journal. But if you remember, on Tuesday, our team of Mark Gurman, Ian King, and Ryan Gould had talked about Apple having exploratory discussions about using Intel and also Samsung Electronics to produce the main processors for its devices in the U.S. So anyway, this certainly got the stock moving. But if you read what Bloomberg says, you would have had a little bit of a heads up.
13: Carol, put it out there. You have no excuse then.
16: I know. Oh, I said, darn, I wish I had everything in semiconductors because they've been just on a run, certainly this year. Hey, let's flip it on over to Dell rallying today. This is President Trump said, go out and buy a Dell. They're great. Repeating his praise for founder Michael Dell and really the whole Dell family for its philanthropy and backing and giving contributions to those Trump accounts. This was at a Mother's Day event at the White House. So you did see Dell getting a kick to the upside, up about 13%.
17: That's more than a kick.
16: I know. Isn't that amazing? And then here's for something non-tech, low-tech, no-tech, Monster Beverage. This was certainly an outperformer in today's session. Top in the S&P and NASDAQ, it was up about 13.5%, hitting an intraday high of as much as 17%. The company reported first quarter adjusted earnings per share that beat the average analyst estimates. JP Morgan raising its price target. RBC 2 options today also surging around this one. Actually, it was, I'm sorry, I think I said options around Micron. Oops, sorry, it's Friday. Options surging around Monster. That was led by $75 share puts. I'm really sorry, guys, but I did correct it.
13: All right, I'm going to get to some of the decliners today.
17: It's been a long week. She has to travel back from L.A.
16: Thank you. Thank you. I love you, Scarlett.
13: Look at Cloudflare, down 23.6% today. It's the worst day ever for this company.
17: Ouch.
13: Interestingly enough, though, trading at 196.13, it's only down to levels that were seen just last month. So it had quite a run-up over the past few weeks. Still, it's important to note the company said late yesterday it would slash jobs. It gave a forecast for revenue that fell short of analyst expectations. It's going to slash its current workforce by about a fifth of the total 1,100 employees. It's prioritizing AI tools in the operating model. The company also projected revenue for the quarter that fell short of estimates. Also, let's take a look at what happened to shares of Expedia today. They posted quarterly revenue that was up 15% from a year earlier, but gave a tepid gross bookings for the second quarter forecast, down 9% today. Analysts pointed to macroeconomic pressures weighing on the guidance, though Expedia did say we expect healthy demand from the FIFA World Cup and forecasted second quarter revenue between $4.11 billion to $4.19 billion. Shares fell by just over 9%. And finally, CoreWeave today. Shares dropped after the company gave a disappointing forecast for the current quarter. It sparked concerns about slowing growth. Revenue for the second quarter will range from $2.45 to $2.6 billion. That was short of the $2.7 billion, Scarlett, that analysts wanted to see. CoreWeave down by 11.4% today.
17: All right, good stuff. Let's move on to the fixed income space. We saw a bid for U.S. Treasuries. Higher price means lower yields, especially at the short end of the curve. We had a better than expected April jobs report, but nothing that forces the Fed's hand. So you're seeing yields come down for the 2-year. We're now sitting at 3.89% for the 30-year. People have been eyeing that 5% level. We got there earlier this week, but we're ending the week away from it now at 4.94%, and the 10-year currently at 4.36%, well within the range that it's established.
16: All right, guys, this is really important. You know, we talk about concerns about private credit or the over AI spend. Well, apparently, gelato is getting a bit odd and weird, and not everybody's as happy about it. Sablé?
13: Hey.
16: I don't know. It's a gelato shop in Bologna. It produces small quantities of gelato using high-quality, meticulously sourced ingredients without thickeners or emulsifiers. I think the point of this story that our Joel Hart did here at Bloomberg is that they're also getting into some different weird flavors.
13: Oh. I thought the point of the story was so Joel could go to Italy and eat gelato.
17: Because sent to Italy to do a story on gelato?
13: That's what it seems like.
16: To the editors, hey, like,
13: we should be doing
16: really important gelato story. There's concerns, like, playing around with the ingredients, and I gotta go.
17: I've got a pitch for our producers.
13: In all seriousness, it's one of the most read stories on the Bloomberg Terminal. It's about the evolution of gelato in Italy, how it's particularly focused on the northern region, with gelato shops there offering innovative flavors, techniques, and it showcases gelato as this key component of Italian food and cuisine. It's enough for me to go there.
16: There's one with it's a reconstructed cheese gelato made with whey starter, penicillium candidum, I guess, and a Parmigiano garum top. shopping?
18: It's too innovative for me. I just want to stick with my nice dark chocolate. There's morel mushroom and sake. I mean, I guess it's for a small niche group of people, or maybe a big group, but not for me,
16: I'm
18: guess.
16: With you too.
17: A shout out to Minimal, which is a gelato shop in Taichung, Taiwan, which has a Michelin star.
18: Oh, wow.
17: Yeah, so.
18: We should pitch that, Scarlett, and we can go.
17: I have a pitch already in mind for gelato around the world. All right, the other story that I'm keeping my eye on, I don't know if you guys have any kids in college. I know, Carol, you once did. I have two in school right now. And there's this online platform that all these college students need to use. It's called Canvas. There's a hack into it, and it came yesterday. It actually came a few days ago, but it really got publicized the last few days. Now, as a result, the University of Illinois, Virginia Tech, and Southern Methodist University, among others, have postponed their finals because of this. Kids can't get onto the platform. They can't check the study guides. Professors can't communicate with the students. It's a big mess.
16: I got to tell you, this is terrifying to me. And I have these bad dreams that I'm like, I'm going to, one day my phone, like all my accounts are going to be hacked. There's going to be no money in my bank account, no money in my investment account. Like, it just terrifies me. And I just feel like these are the kind of things that were, I don't know. I just find it really upsetting.
13: I took about a decade between undergraduate and then going to graduate school. And by the time I got, there was like no technology when I was an undergraduate, truly.
16: So much now.
13: And then by the time 10 years later, which was actually 10 years ago, I got to graduate school, they were using Canvas. Mm. And it was a completely different experience. There was every syllabus was on there. Given that this is the backbone, and this was like a decade ago, this is the backbone of how every class is done in certain universities. Of course, it makes sense that they'd have to delay finals, because this is the infrastructure that academia runs on.
17: And the market share that this company has, Instructure, which is owned by private equity, owned by KKR, in fact, it's incredible. Everyone seems to be affected in one way, shape, or form.
18: I miss analog days when I had to bring a paper slip to my parents and make them sign them.
16: I know. I like paper. I like paper. I'm just going to say that. I still have a calendar book. Like,
17: well, we all grew up with paper, so, you know, it's comforting, right?
16: I know. Comforting was having you guys. This was really fun. Great way to wrap up the day and the week. So have a great, great weekend.
17: You guys too.
16: Yeah. You guys have, let's go out.
13: Have some gelato tonight.
16: Yeah, but not the Parmigiani or whatever.
17: Or the mozzarella.
16: That'll do it for our cross-platform radio, TV, YouTube, Bloomberg Originals, Isabel, and Scarlett, of course, continuing there on The Close on Bloomberg TV. Tim and I right here on Bloomberg Business Week Daily on Bloomberg Radio. Have a good weekend. We'll see you all on Monday.
17: All right, coming up on The Close, we've got DraftKings CEO Jason Robins joining us on the back of the company's latest earnings report. We've got lots of questions about prediction markets and where DraftKings goes next. This is The Close on Bloomberg.

0: in case you missed it on Balance of Power.
1: Obviously, the aim ultimately of this mission is to make advancement enough that this becomes something that is much more frequent, that we have a permanent base on the moon, that people are constantly shuttling back and forth. Would you describe this mission as having been a major step forward? How much faster will things be able to move from here?
2: Well, I hope a lot faster. Finally, we're flying again. The new NASA administrator had a great kind of light of fire speech under folks at NASA. We're going to start flying a lot more often. And he's absolutely right about that. Hopefully, NASA's date is next year. Our next flight will be with the landers in Earth orbit. And then the flight after that will be with a moon lander that will actually go to the moon and land on the moon. SpaceX and Blue Origin are the two contractors for those landers. But this is a great first step. There's going to be a lot more test flights and then finally landing on the moon. And I think we have some momentum. Like Austin Powers said, we have our mojo back.
0: Don't miss Balance of Power live every weekday.
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10: Welcome back to The Close. I'm Scarlett Fu.
11: And I'm Isabel Lee. Let's take a look at where markets closed out on the day. It's, I think, green on the screen, if I'm not mistaken. Look at that. We have the NASDAQ higher by 2.5%. The S&P also in the green, on track for its sixth straight weekly advance, or should I say already on its sixth straight weekly advance. Really, a revival of the AI trade fueled a huge jump in chip makers. We're looking at the Philadelphia Semiconductor Index popping there by 5.5%. Of course, lifted, no doubt, by NVIDIA, Micron, and Qualcomm. Also, oil is in the green, just up slightly by, let's call it maybe 0.11%. How do you say that? A tenth of 1%.
10: Barely anything.
11: Yes, barely anything. It's not just light, though, for the week. We have the U.S. and Iran working with mediators to formulate a memorandum of understanding that would set the parameters for the peace talks. That's according to the Wall Street Journal. And Bitcoin up by 0.4%, but above the 80,000 psychological resistance level.
10: Yeah, that is the key number to watch, 80,000 in Bitcoin. All right, in terms of the actual individual movers, you mentioned the Philadelphia Semiconductor Index. Here's part of the reason why. Intel up almost 14%. The Wall Street Journal reporting Intel reaching an agreement to make some chips for Apple devices. Also, DraftKings coming out with sales and profit that beat analyst estimates, also saying that it will boost spending as it pushes into prediction markets. So that's where we want to pick up and talk a little bit more about this sports betting online company. Jason Robbins is CEO of DraftKings, and he joins us now. Jason, always a pleasure to speak with you. And there's a lot to discuss when it comes to prediction markets. We'll dig into that shortly because I'm sure it's taking up a lot of your and your company's mind space. Right now, what part of your business is not affected by prediction markets, and how's that going?
12: Well, the bulk of our business isn't prediction markets still. That's still a very new business for us. Our core business is sportsbook and iGaming, and both of those are doing very well. We had 17% revenue growth, really great quarter from a profitability perspective, and April has been a great month. So Q2 is off to a great start. We mentioned on our call, April revenue was up 22%. So really strong growth, and I think the most exciting piece that is in the future prediction markets, that's not even in the numbers yet, so hopefully that'll provide even more upside.
10: Absolutely. What have you observed about how your customers use and interact with these sports events contracts?
12: Well, it's very early, but it's very similar to what we're seeing on our sportsbook product. Very similar type of customers, similar engagement in terms of the sports that they like. A little bit more on March Madness, relatively speaking, than we saw in some of the other sports, which is interesting. But overall, it looks very much like the same type of customer that we got in sportsbook.
11: When do you think this app will be ready, and will it be positioned to challenge rivals like Kalshi?
12: It's ready already. We've been in market since December, but it's really improved a ton. And We just launched the super app version, which is the combination of it into the main app about a month or so ago. And already we're seeing customer acquisition costs plummet. We had about a 90% decline in customer acquisition costs over the last month or two.
11: And you said it's still not a big part of your business, but how big of a game changer could this be down the line?
12: Well, what this does is it allows us to offer a product to customers in the nearly half of the country that we don't have online sports betting. That includes the three largest states, California, Texas, and Florida, by population. That is now an addressable audience for us. So it will take time for them to ramp, but I think it's going to happen pretty quickly starting this NFL season and beyond. And we're planning on investing as long as the numbers are good. But so far, we really like what we're seeing, and we're excited about the potential for this to be a huge growth lever for us for several years to come.
10: The fact that you're offering a prediction market product and that you are getting ready for this super app, this unified app, would suggest that you and the rest of management expects the legal status of those markets to be ultimately affirmed by the Supreme Court. Is that a fair statement?
12: Well, I don't want to predict what the Supreme Court's going to do. It's always, you know, tricky on something like that. We just need to make sure we're prepared regardless of the outcome. And I do think that we'll be in a great position no matter what that ruling is. If it ends up that, you know, the Supreme Court strikes this all down, then, you know, we go back to having less competitors like the Kalshis of the world out there. But if they end up affirming this, then it represents a huge new market opportunity that we're just beginning to tackle. So we're pretty happy either way, and we'll see what happens.
10: I mean, your business is sports, whether it's through the traditional sports books or through these sports events contracts. Do you plan to offer events contracts on non-sports events like politics, for instance, economic data, cultural events?
12: We do offer those. We have a number of those. I think particularly the politics ones get decent amounts of volume. Obviously, the bulk of the industry, no matter which prediction platform you look at, is sports.
10: It's true.
12: You know, almost 90%. It'll be north of 90% once the NFL season hits. But those are, even though they don't get as much volume, are very important from a customer engagement standpoint. I think a lot of people just like looking at them, and it's almost like a substitute for looking at polls to see how people are doing in elections and things like that. And I think it's almost a novelty, just an, you know, an eyeball kind of catching thing. So even though not a lot of volume goes there, we view them as a very important part of customer engagement.
11: And you've now posted two straight quarters of positive net income and bought back stock. Does that signal a new phase for capital allocation at your company?
12: Well, we started generating meaningful cash flow last year. It's ramping into this year. And we've always said that, you know, we're going to use at least some of that capital to buy back stock. I think depending on, you know, how things go, we may buy back more or less in any given period of time. But our overall commitment is that we are aiming to try to offset any dilution so that our share count stays neutral and maybe even declines a little bit over time.
10: All right. Good stuff. Jason, always a pleasure speaking with you. Thanks for joining us today. Jason Robbins is CEO of DraftKings.
11: Coming up, a conversation with NBA Hall of Famer Shaquille O'Neal and the CEO of Authentic Brands on a new slam dunk venture. This is The Close on Bloomberg.

0: 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I'm David Gura.
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0: Earnings season is underway. We're going to get some key reports.
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2: Wrapping up a big week at the Milken Conference in Beverly Hills, where you've heard from the biggest names in business, from Bill Ackman to Manny Roman. Well, we've got another big name in store for you, Shaquille O'Neal. Our own Romain Bosic caught up with the NBA Hall of Famer, as well as Authentic Brands CEO Jamie Salter, as they launched the world's first professional league in the sport of dunking. Take a listen.
20: I can remember 1989 watching Michael Jordan versus Dominique Wilkins. That was the best dunk contest ever. When I entered the NBA, the dunk contest was still exciting. The Vince Carter dunk. For the past 7 to 10 years, it's been lackluster. But, you know, he talks about content drives commerce. There's a lot of dunkers. Not professional athletes. They don't play in the NBA. They're not collegiate athletes. But there's a lot of dunkers that have a lot of numbers. So, you know, Jamie, I, you know, his son, Corey, my partners, we decided to start the Dunk Man League. So we want to bring 24 of the top dunkers, five continents, put them together, have dunk offs. The winner gets $500,000. And with that content, with beautiful, flowing dunking content, which would be way better than the NBA dunk contest. By far, I thought it was a great move.
21: Is that, why do you think it's going to be better? Is that because maybe the competitors maybe a little bit more hungry for it than say, a professional NBA player?
20: Unfortunately, for the past 10 years, the top players have not been in the dunk contest.
21: Yeah. Well, that's because they don't want to get hurt, right? I mean,
20: I don't know their reason, but if Michael Jordan and Dominique didn't make excuses, I don't want to hear your excuses. You got Michael Jordan, the GOAT of all time, in the dunk contest.
21: Yeah.
20: You got Dominique in the dunk contest. You got Clyde Drexler in the dunk contest. So, you know, all-star game is, you know, supposed to be about the fans. You know, you want to excite the fans. And, you know, when I was playing, I tried my best to make that weekend a memorable weekend. And, you know, part of that was the dunk contest, three-point shootout, and then the all-star game on Sunday. So we decided to, you know, start this dunk league, and we're starting this summer. And we just signed Mac McClung.
21: Oh, really? Yeah.
20: Yes. So yeah. It's going to be very, very exciting.
21: Obviously, you've been involved with Authentic Brands for a while. You know, just I think it was last week we interviewed one of your friends, Kevin Hart, who's also part of the platform as well. With regards to this model of getting sort of well-known people like this, by the way, I called him a celebrity. He got mad at me. He said he's not a celebrity. He's a brand. But when you're dealing
20: with a brand, he got that from me. You're welcome, Kevin.
21: he sold that from
20: of
21: you.
20: Of course.
21: Okay. Well, he made a big stink about it. But to his point, he made a good point too about the idea of how he invests in business. The idea he's not just lending his name to whatever. And this is something that I know Shaq has talked about. And obviously, I would assume to make Authentic Brands authentic, you need that authenticity.
22: 100%. When we did the original deal, Shaq and I, you know, we said, Shaq, we're going to buy the business for so much money, and you know, we're going to buy 51% of the business. And Shaq looks at me and he says, okay. And I shake his hand and he says, not so fast. And I said, what do you mean, Shaq? Not so fast. He says, I want one more thing. And I said, what do you want? He says, I want to take all the money you're going to give me and I want to reinvest it into Authentic Brands. So he thought of it more than I thought of it. And I was like, oh my God, if I screw up, not only will I screw up his brand, I'll screw up our business. No, Shaq, that's not a wise decision.
21: Yeah.
22: He says, no. I'm letting you buy 50% of my brand, guess what? You and I are getting married, and we're staying married forever. And, you know, I can honestly say it was the best decision that we've ever made.
7: Yeah.
22: But it's also the best decision he ever made, right? Like, we made this together. So we built this company from the ground up as true partners. And it wasn't about just the Shaq brand. It was about Reebok. It was about Juicy Couture. It's about Guess. It's about Champion.
7: Yeah.
22: He wants to see the business excel in all areas. So he's a real CEO, right?
7: Yeah.
22: Like, there's people that you know, they just want the money.
7: Yeah.
22: He didn't want the money.
7: Yeah.
22: He wanted to build a real business.
7: Mm-hmm.
22: And sure enough, you know, here we are, okay, you know, 16 years later, and we have a business that we own together that's, you know, doing $38 billion in system-wide retail sales and has an enterprise value of over $30 billion. So,
20: and I picked Jamie
22: it's pretty
20: for,
22: cool.
20: And I picked Jamie for one reason only. It's all over the place, just like me. He has some of the craziest ideas that he will fight you until the dreams come true.
21: Is that what you look for?
20: That's what I look for. Because when I got introduced to Authentic Brands, the idea was, I want to live forever. I saw 50 people walk past me with Elvis t-shirts, and I know Elvis been passed away for a long time. I get upset. I want that. I want that. I want that. It's a crazy idea for, you know, a retired basketball player, washed up, gone.
21: Yeah.
22: You've
21: all been washed up.
22: Yeah, I know, you've never been washed up.
20: I know, but that's how I like to
22: think. And you're looking pretty good, like.
20: Thank you. I appreciate it. So, you know, he's like, he'll call me. I'll call him with ideas. I was like, Jamie, I want to do a gummy. What kind of gummy you want to do? I want to put my face on the gummies and call it Shaqalicious.
7: Yeah.
20: Oh, my God, that's a beautiful idea. Let's do it. I'll call Hershey and we get it done. And that's how Shaqalicious Gummy started, just like that.
21: So what's the next crazy idea you have?
20: So I don't know if I'm allowed to say this, but we're looking at three brands right now. Can't tell you anything more, and we're just going to continue to grow our business.
2: 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Speaking of entrepreneurs, a conversation with the founder of Tom's next. 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
0: I'm David Westin. 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

0: My next best guest is known as the founder of Toms, the buy one, give one shoe company that gave over 100 million pairs of shoes to children in need. Now, Blake Mycoskie is onto some new ventures centered on entrepreneurship and mental health. Blake joins us now, and we are so happy to have you with us in the studio. I must admit, I grew up in the Philippines, and I've heard about Toms. And
1: yeah?
0: Yes, and great. I actually own a couple of pairs because of the movement. I was so touched, and that's one of the reasons I bought, other than the fact that it's comfortable. But I want to just take a step back, and then now I think you're pledging one-third of your profits, and you move from a strict one-to-one model.
1: Yeah, I sold Toms in 2014, so I haven't been involved in the company in quite a while.
0: What do you make of it when you founded something like this great and you stepped away? Can you talk to us a little bit more about just how that feels like?
1: Yeah, so I mean, I really wasn't prepared when I sold the company, and I ended up getting quite depressed. I kind of lost my purpose. I lost my community. I moved into the mountains. It was getting dark every day, much earlier than Southern California. And I experienced a depression that really led me on a healing journey that led to my next project, and that's We Are Enough.
2: So tell us a little bit about this new project, We Are Enough, and
1: yeah.
2: How you plan to not scale it, but build on it.
1: Yeah, no, it's very similar to Tom's in that, you know, I, after experiencing depression for almost 7 years, trying everything to feel better, I recognized that a big part of my suffering came from this fact that I never felt that I was enough. And so I did a lot of healing around that, and I realized that I wanted to help spread this message because I think it's kind of at the foundation of positive mental health. So I created this bracelet, and it's this Enough bracelet. It's handmade in India, and we sell the bracelets, and 100% of the profits go to fund mental health nonprofits. And we use it as a reminder to ourselves that every day that we are enough. And my favorite thing about the bracelet is actually giving it to someone else so that they know that I have their back, that we're connected, that we are all enough. And so we launched that about, I guess, 4 or 5 months ago, and thousands of people are now wearing the bracelets and connecting on that and helping to destigmatize mental health.
0: And you've brought in high-profile celebrities like Kevin Love,
1: Kid Cudi,
0: yes.
1: Yeah, Audrey Nuna.
0: Yeah. How important is celebrity engagement when it comes to amplifying a message like this?
1: Well, I think it's important if it's authentic. You know, Kevin Love is an incredible spokesperson about mental health. After he had a panic attack on the court, you know, after winning an NBA championship with LeBron the year before, he came out and said, hey, like, this is something I'm struggling with. And him sharing his story creates a lot of authenticity. The same with Kid Cudi. He's been very open about his own mental health struggles over time. And so having partners that aren't like, they're not spokespeople, they're actually founding partners of Enough with me. So they're out there really helping reach these different audiences. And then also, like, you know, this week I launched a podcast called No Magic Pill. And my first guest was Matthew McConaughey. Mm. And it was so great to have Matthew on and us sharing about, you know, what happens when it gets dark.
0: Yeah.
1: What happens, especially for men. I mean, I think there's such a loneliness epidemic. And so my podcast, I have everyone from Kevin Love to Matthew McConaughey to Jewel, you know, all of these guests talking about how they've gone through a dark time and how they got through it. And so that's what No Magic Pill is all about.
2: It's not just partnering with celebrities or well-known people, but what about partnering with companies and enterprises that can help you build out this awareness?
1: Yeah, so if there's anyone out there that's a CEO or a head of HR, we definitely want to partner. I mean, you know, this is May Mental Health Awareness Month, and so we would love to partner with companies to give bracelets to their employees, to get this message to them, and to also spread the word about the podcast, because the podcast is really a resource for anyone who might be struggling, suffering, or going through a hard time.
0: Zooming out, do you think we're entering a moment where wellness is really beyond performance and optimization to becoming something genuine? And how do you, because I can see that you're genuine, but how do you portray that? And how do you make sure the audience can see that as well? Because I'm sure some brands...
1: Sure. Well, I think the difference I totally get it. And I mean, I'm just realized that it was after I had this incredible healing after 7 years of suffering, I was like, I just want to share my story so that it might help other people that might be experiencing something similar. And because we give 100% of the profits away, like, the only reason we're doing this is to help people with their mental health. And I think that, you know, as I have young kids and I think of the world that they're going to grow up in, you know, I think getting this message that we are enough and that mental health is just part of health. Like, it's not something we should be ashamed of if we're struggling with anxiety or depression. Yeah. Like, this is just part of life. And so my purpose with the podcast and with the Enough bracelet is to get

0: this message out so hopefully people suffer less.
1: And putting yourself out there is the first step towards that. Blake, really appreciate you joining us. Blake Mayakovsky.
0: He is
1: the founder of TOMS and, of course, now moving into the realm of mental health. Let's just give you a recap of how the financial markets closed on this Friday and for the week. Record highs, actually, for the S&P 500, the NASDAQ Composite, the NASDAQ 100 as well. And Isabel, you've been talking about the Philadelphia Semiconductor Index all day, on a tear.
2: On a tear. It's not a surprise. The biggest gainers there are NVIDIA, Qualcomm, and Micron. So those three stocks are enough to power the index higher by nearly 6%. What a pop. And I think the only down there is oil. It's in the red by just 0.2%. But Bitcoin. I love talking about Bitcoin. It's higher.
1: We'll see if it can hold on, because it'll trade tomorrow and Sunday as well.
2: That is true.
1: This is The Close. I'm Bloomberg.
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6: Great scoop on this. You've been reporting about an activist investor coming up and trying to shake things up. What's the latest?
7: We've been hearing that there was going to be an activist at some point. The question was who?
8: There is a convergence of technology and national security.
9: United States is a big country. We're playing in the Northeast. That's an economy as big as the United Kingdom.
10: This is a really interesting space to watch. We're expecting more consolidation.
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11: This is a moment in time. We'll see how long we're here. It's far too early to call.
12: There is an underinvestment in what's going on in private markets because everyone's looking for additional AI cloud capacity, and it's very tough to build.
13: Everybody wants to get things going, and the IPO market is just one symptom of that. 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
6: 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I'm Danny Berger, and this is Bloomberg Deals. 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
14: Last year was almost unsustainable. We saw farmers having supply constraints and people, you know, online trying to figure out, you know, where to get their matcha and how to make sure that they're not, you know, over-consuming matcha.
1: That was just a part of my conversation with Matchaful founder Hannah Habes as supply issues grip the matcha market, which brings us to our next conversation with Milk Bar founder Christina Tosi and Jade Leaf Matcha general manager Daniel Woldar. The two are partnering up for a new matcha treat, and they join us now. Welcome to The Close. Thank you so much for speaking with us today. Christina, let me just start with you. You offer all kinds of desserts and pastries. Why matcha, and why team up with this company right now with Daniel? In you know, moving towards new products?
15: You know, Milk Bar is this quirky American bakery, but what we really do is we bridge the sort of like culinary masterminds of our incredible pastry team with the nostalgia that's happening at home in kitchens everywhere. And matcha is the epicenter of that right now, both in color, in flavor, in vibrancy, in what customers are walking around looking for to ignite their imaginations and their taste buds. I remember being a pastry cook at Boulay 25 years ago. ago and making a matcha gelée for this beautiful pre-dessert, and now folding it into this amazing buttery, rich, but vibrant strawberry matcha cookie that we have on the menu at Milk Bar, and combining our iconic cereal milk to make a matcha cereal milk latte with the incredible jade leaf matcha. For us, it's like, it is what is happening right now. It's what we're excited about. It's what we're obsessed with. And those are the points with which we hold ourselves to before anything makes it to the menu at Milk Bar.
16: So, Daniel, let me come to you as well, because matcha is definitely having a moment. Everyone is can't get enough of it. And there are supply shortages, certainly from Japan. China has now overtaken Japan as the biggest producer, but is also considered less high quality. Have you had trouble sourcing your matcha?
17: We haven't. We started in 2014 as an importer from Kizuna, which is a family run into a collective of family run independent farms. So we're buying farm direct. We're not buying at auction like many of the other brands are, and we're working closely with them well in advance. So the harvest time right now, National Matcha Day, is a celebration of the 80th day of spring, which is traditionally the beginning of the first harvest of matcha. We've already relayed our forecast for the next year to make sure that we have enough well in advance. And then we're stocking up where we can. You know, we know that demand is growing, that there are a lot of people out there who want their matchas, and we're making sure that we have the ability to supply them all.
2: Danielle, I want to still stick with you, because matcha has gone from this niche wellness drink to a mainstream obsession. How does that translate in your business, and how do you try to ensure at least that it's not just going to be a trend that easily fades?
17: Yeah, so I think that that piece that you're talking about is really the key reason why I don't think that it will. Functional wellness is booming. It has been for quite some time. And I think people are really starting to understand the benefits of matcha and how it fits into that space. We like to say matcha is better for you than really any beverage in the better for you category. And I sincerely believe that it's one of the richest products for antioxidants. You have catechins, you have polyphenols that help, they're natural anti-inflammatory. So there's a lot of different health properties there. And then you have the amino acid L-theanine, which is also gaining a lot of popularity to help kind of offset and counterbalance some of the negative aspects of caffeine, your spikes, your jitters, your crashes and things like that for sustained energy. And so not only does matcha taste great, but it's packed with a number of different health benefits that I think really allow it to sustain and are some of the reasons why it continues to grow in popularity.
2: And Christina, matcha has been popular for quite a while now, although still newish in the grand scheme of things. When did you think about, I must have a matcha product and I will have this collaboration? And when it comes to your customers, who do you think will be buying this? Is it mostly the younger folks?
15: It's such a great question. We, like, our mentality at Milk Bar is, if we're not obsessed with it, we can't expect anyone else to be. We exist to make people happy with dessert. So we, as much as we are culinary insights and masterminds of flavor and deliciousness, we're also consumers out in the world. And for me, matcha had been a part of my culinary journey for the last 25 years, but watching it continue to make its way to mainstream, watching it continue to be the best beverages that show up in our teens' hands when they show up for their shift at Milk Bar, or the flavor that they're asking for. For us, it was great. What is our perspective on matcha, right? Like, what can we do with matcha that nobody else can do? And is it going to excite people the way that it excites us? And that really is what this strawberry matcha cookie that we've made with Jade Leaf is about, and our matcha cereal milk latte is all about. It's the ownability of things that we know we can bring to life that no one else can. And my perspective is, like, you're coming to Milk Bar any age at any point, for a big celebration, for a little moment in a day, and you're coming for your imagination and your taste buds to celebrate, to sort of like be lit on fire so that you feel like you're really living life in the moment. So from what we're seeing, having put these two things on the menu last week, is that all ages, all times of day are coming in to get their bite and their taste and their sip, and that's really exciting for us.
16: So matcha, definitely, very mainstream at the moment. We've also seen this take place with acai. Everyone kind of fell in love with it as well. And the influencers on social media have also made us very aware of ube and Dubai chocolate as well. Christina, what are you thinking of in terms of like the next flavors that you're exploring or that you want to start to integrate into your menu?
15: You know, we're thinking about summer because summer is nigh, right? We're in spring, and so we're thinking about more strawberry and corn and blueberry and things that are coming up that are fresh. We're always aware of the trends, but we don't hop on the trend bandwagon. We like to think about setting trends and thinking up beyond the trends, thinking about things that people aren't thinking about or ways in which to incorporate flavors that we're all craving, but in new ways. That's what we're doing with this strawberry matcha cookie. It's what we're doing with our cereal milk matcha latte. I love ube. I love acai. I love these flavors. I think for us, it's really, if we don't have a through point, a perspective, a flavor profile that makes sense for us, what we don't do at Milk Bar is jump on a trend just to jump on a trend. I love pistachio and chocolate more than anyone else. But until we find something that we feel is super duper special and ownable and specific from a Milk Bar standpoint,
16: right,
15: we go back to the bench and we keep working.
16: Thank you. That was honestly the perfect conversation to almost end Friday. We have Milk Bar founder Christina Tosi and Jade Leaf Matcha's Daniel Woldar. If matcha didn't have caffeine, I will definitely be rushing out to buy one right now.
18: That.
16: Yes,
18: decaffeinated matcha. Yes. I'm so into that.
16: Me too. Maybe they can make one for us. Still ahead, music industry legend Larry Jackson and what's next for his media and tech company Gamma and AI's impact on music streaming. This is Bloomberg.

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3: 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The
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0: Yeah, the hope is this will open up new markets and provide some additional liquidity.
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0: Earnings season is underway. We're going to get some key reports.
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8: My old mentor, Roger Staubach, who told me when I transitioned, football will never leave you, but you need to leave it.
9: Wow.
8: Everyone has a dream, and a lot of dreams are, you know, my dream is to play football and play professional football, and you get the dream comes true, but it is going to end. And the day it ends, the day before it ends, you're one of the best in the world. Great. The next day you wake up, that's gone. What are you great at? And the truth is nothing, right? I'm not great at anything else.
10: I talk about it all the time, Steve, is this whole idea of it's not from penthouse to penthouse. And what I mean by that is you played for 15, 20 years and you're in the penthouse. That doesn't mean that you come to the business world and you're going to be in the penthouse. Not, you don't start in the third floor or the lobby. You actually have to start in the basement.

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6: I'm 54 years old. I've always been into technology. I always invest in things that I first believe in and, you know, things that are going to change people's lives. And I know once people come inside the store, they will love what they see and they will fall in love with what they see. I was in the store for 4 hours.
5: Wow.
6: And they were just, you know, robots, dog robots, holograms. It's a beautiful place to be. And I think if you're ever in Times Square, you should definitely check it out.
5: Don't miss the close live every weekday. 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Now he's running his own independent label, Gamma, with the backing of Apple and $70 billion asset manager Eldridge Industry. Larry Jackson sat down with our own Romain Bostic this week at Milken, and here's part of their conversation.
7: We really did some transformative stuff. I mean, it's now become, in streaming, a winner-takes-all market.
8: Mm-hmm.
7: And with the two winners at the top of the mountain are Spotify and Apple. And Beats Music was the precursor, which they bought and became the chassis of the car for Apple Music. But as I got deeper into my time at Apple, doing exclusive deals with Drake, we did that deal in 2015, and exactly a year ago this week, you know, we led him to a million scanning first week with views. I work with Taylor, I work with Frank Ocean, I work with Travis Scott, I work with DJ Khaled. And the common thing that I heard in a lot of those conversations was how many albums they had left in their deal. And there was always this sense of restlessness that always seeped to the surface in the conversations that was too unmistakable for me in terms of an opportunity. And what was a convenient life, you know, in that particular way of like, okay, I'm an Apple, I'm an executive, it's an incredible place, I could probably be here for the rest of my life. It was too irresistible and too insatiable of an opportunity not to provide that kind of safe haven for artists that were looking for something as another option outside of the norm.
9: They're with you now. What do you offer them that maybe their more traditional record label couldn't?
7: Yeah, many of whom, you know, as I instinctively felt and I suppose predicted, many of those superstars, and also, you know, we've signed and developed a lot of new artists that have become very successful. A lot of those superstars, we're looking for another home. Mm-hmm. We're looking to have ownership. We're looking to have accounting that's not on a semi-annual basis, but on a monthly basis.
8: Mm-hmm.
7: I'm involved in I don't want to say the artist, but I just sent an artist a P&L statement today.
8: Mm-hmm.
7: And I plan to go through it with that artist today, line by line by line.
9: But it is important because the economics of the recording business have changed a lot when you started.
7: Oh, beyond.
9: And even 100%. In the most recent years. I mean, you even talk about the advent of streaming, which completely changed the economic model.
7: Yeah, which
9: model.
7: I played a big hand in, of course.
9: You did. Of course, yeah. But you've also found new ways for these artists to monetize themselves beyond just, you know, whatever they get paid for a stream or for an album.
7: Yeah, I mean, I can't say who necessarily, and it'll come, you know, probably to light later this month, but I just closed what I understand to be the big, you know, I can't say the artist, but I'm excited about it, so I can say this, because when it becomes known, people will connect the dots. But Gamma just closed the biggest deal for an athlete or an actress or a singer in one single year in fashion, ever.
9: Wow.
7: We negotiated that deal, we closed it, we came up with the idea, we authored the idea, and we guided the idea through the negotiation.
9: Yeah.
7: So this is not just like single album, video, TikTok.
9: Right.
7: You know, this is so much more expansive in terms of what
9: I'm
7: we offer.
9: I'm curious, is the idea for this? I mean, I can understand your expertise, but to be able to have this idea and then to get investors, I mean, the fact that the company you left was willing to invest in you.
7: Yes, sir.
9: You have Eldridge Industries is a big backer of yours. You raised $1 billion for for this, which some would say.
7: I didn't tell you that. Tony told you that.
9: Yeah, okay. Well, so, I've heard. Tony Manella, of course, the president and co-founder over there. But then Todd Boehly. And those are tough guys. I mean, they don't just invest in anything. And they get pitched every day.
7: Yeah.
9: And so you were able to convince them of this. But you had to have artists along with you to make this work, right?
7: No.
9: No?
7: I had me.
9: You just had you.
7: And Apple. Pre-asset, pre-revenue idea. Mm-hmm. But what I had was an ability to translate it. Mm-hmm. These are credit guys.
9: Yeah.
7: So when I sat down with Todd in London in the summer of 2022, and we were doing the math on the back of a napkin at the Connaught Hotel, you know, in the John George restaurant downstairs, and I'm talking about the cash on cash return and the parallel between what he sees in the credit and what I see in the potential opportunity here, that's how you speak. No one cares about, in this particular space, at least, people do, but not in this space. It doesn't translate as well. I don't want to say it doesn't care. It's hot. The culture, the biggest, is going to be big. It's a hit. Like, what does that mean? How do I quantify that? So you quantify it through being able to disseminate that in that particular way. What is a cash on cash return? How do I look at this analogous from how I would look at an opportunity in the credit space? And that was how we found common ground. And I learned that when I was at Apple, in relating to Tim Cook and relating to Eddie Q and trying to get ideas that I had across the line. It wasn't about, oh my God, it was the biggest thing in the culture last night. It was, no, this amount of people watched it. This is how many trials it triggered. This is how many trials that we expect to convert into subs. The trials are converting at a higher rate than we would otherwise get, let's say, from a telco deal.
9: Right.
7: You got to be able to translate it a different way. And by the way, I'm saying this, hopefully this particular clip and the granularity that I'm describing has some kind of impact on the next me that's coming up, who has these kind of ambitions and wants to say, okay, well, how do I raise the money? How did he do it?
9: When you're sort of looking at the next 3 years, I mean, where does that end, or where does that sort of take you to the next chapter?
7: I think the next 3 years for the music business are really going to be heavily impacted by AI. So you've got the CEO of Deezer saying that there's 75,000 new tracks every single day that are AI-generated tracks that are uploaded.
9: Are people listening to those?
7: Certainly people, certainly businesses are using those tracks to gamify market share. And it is really polluting the pipeways of these streaming services. And there's not endless amounts of data servers that can actually take this, as people call it, slop. And I think we as a company, we've never licensed our music to Suno. We've never licensed our music to Udio. We've never licensed our music to 11 Labs. We don't create AI-generated music. Now, we have to be the police with respect to saying that these companies, like Ditto in this instance, we're not going to be a facilitator and a conduit for AI music. And it's incumbent upon companies like us, companies like DistroKid, companies like STEM, you know, peers of ours, to be able to, we all have to police as an independent music company, community, excuse me, all of this AI music that is proliferating and coming through our pipes.
5: Our thanks to Larry Jackson, co-founder and CEO of Gamma and former global creative director at Apple Music. All right, let's look ahead at what else we're watching over the next week. 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
8: On Tuesday, we get CPI, plus Treasury Secretary Bessent will visit Japan.
5: Yeah, so I'm sure they're going to talk about currencies and what the Japanese government has done in terms of intervening in the currency market. Wednesday, Fed speak from Susan Collins and Neil Kashkari and wholesale inflation.
8: And I think this is the big wait that everyone's waiting for, which is President Trump on Thursday will travel to China and meet President Xi Jinping. And I think on the table will be Iran, of course, in their discussion.
5: Oh, my God. So much is on the table. That's not it, right? There's also going to be tariffs. There's also going to be sanctions. There's also going to just be, I mean, Taiwan will probably come up as well.
8: It's everything.
5: It's a 2-day summit. We'll see how it all goes. Jay Powell's term as Fed chair ends on Friday, but we'll see how that all shakes out. That does it for us. Balance of Power is up next in Washington. Have a great evening and weekend. This is Bloomberg.
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19: Sky News Centre at 10. It has been a day of stunning results for Reform UK and catastrophic ones for Labour. Reform has seen a surge in support in councils in England, gaining over 1,000 seats so far. Leader Nigel Farage insists the best is yet to come for his party.
20: The pattern that's emerging over the country is that Labour are being wiped out by Reform in many of their most traditional areas. And what you're going to see later on today is the Conservative Party being wiped out in their heartlands like Essex.
19: Sir Keir Starmer's party has lost control of 35 councils in England and shed more than 1,000 seats. In Wales, First Minister Eluned Morgan lost her seat in the Senedd and has resigned as Labour leader.
21: Welsh Labour has today suffered a catastrophic result. It ends a century of Labour winning in Wales, and the party will need to take a really hard look at itself.
19: Plaid Cymru will be the largest party there. The Mayor of London, Sir Sadiq Khan, has described the results as bitterly disappointing for Labour. But Science Secretary Liz Kendall doesn't believe a change of leadership is the right way forward. The Green Party took control of Hackney Council, adding to its more than 450 councillor successes. The Tories are claiming signs of recovery despite losing more than 525 seats. Meanwhile, the Lib Dems will be happy with more than 800 seats won in England. In other news, the Pentagon has begun releasing files on UFOs. They include old State Department cables, FBI documents and NASA transcripts of crewed space flights. Average prices paid by first-time homebuyers have fallen to their lowest levels so far this year. Figures from Halifax show the typical cost of a property fell by 0.1% last month to just over £299,000. And Hull's Championship playoff semi-final with Millwall is finally balanced after the first leg finished goalless. That's the latest.
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1: I'm Michelle Hussein, and you're listening to some highlights from the Michelle Hussein Show podcast on Bloomberg Radio. Today, I'm speaking with businessman, podcaster, and former communications director for President Trump, Anthony Scaramucci.
2: Donald Trump has phenomenal political instincts. Let me say it to you this way. There was a man that lived on Fifth Avenue in a triplex apartment that looked like Louis XIV smoked crystal meth and decorated the apartment. He saw the problems in the neighborhood I grew up in, and I missed it.
1: Anthony Scaramucci, businessman, podcaster, former communications director for Donald Trump. You owe your media and podcasting career to him after those 10 days.
2: That was the most brutal experience of my life. I had a crisis PR person. God bless the guy. He told me, look, you probably should go dark for 5 years. But in life, when you make mistakes and you're an entrepreneur and you take risks like that, you got to face the music. And I did that.
1: From Bloomberg Weekend, this is the Michelle Hussein Show. I'm Michelle Hussein. I first heard the name Anthony Scaramucci around the same time I suspect you probably did. It was July 2017, and Scaramucci was named Communications Director for President Trump, just a few months into his first term. He was clearly going to be a key figure in this White House, I thought. He was already known by his nickname, the Mooch. He was confident, showy, willing to do battle for the MAGA agenda. Only 10 days later, he was fired. And that's part of what we talk about in the conversation you're about to hear. How bruising it was, humiliating even. Turns out, by the way, we pronounce that particular word, humiliating, rather differently, though he does like my version. Today, Anthony Scaramucci is well known as a podcaster. He has a second life in a way, a show called Open Book. He co-hosts The Rest is Politics US while also running his own investment firm and being evangelical about crypto. He is still, though, a big talker, by which I mean he's expansive. He talks a lot. Here, we get to find out where his drive comes from, the hardworking Long Island community of his childhood, though he also admits he forgot that world for many years after discovering Wall Street. We spoke in London. He was visiting. I was just back from Washington and my White House correspondence dinner experience. And I wanted to start with US politics because we're now less than 6 months away from the midterms. What, I wondered, does the Mooch think will happen?
2: Listen, you know, November's still a long time off, so it's very hard to make these predictions. If you look at Kelsey or the poly markets, it looks like the Democrats will win the House. But the big problem in American politics right now is the gerrymandering. And so for viewers outside the United States, the political leaders have the opportunity to redistrict or to cut the congressional districts in a way that could favor their party. And so even though Donald Trump and the Republicans started this redistricting fight, Democrats seem to be ahead. But I just want you to think about this. We have 435 congressional districts, approximately 8% of those, 35 to 40 at max, are up for contest. Mm-hmm. So they've done such a powerful job of redistricting that they've taken out of the equation a Democrat beating a Republican in a Republican district or a Republican beating a Democrat in a Democratic district. And so think about this. We only have 35 purple districts now. And so I think that's unfair to the American people. And I would just say this rhetorically, are we in a real democracy where the politicians are picking the voters? I thought the voters were supposed to pick the politicians. So we're in sore need of reform.
1: And yet there is this possibility, isn't there? It's not out of the question that the Democrats end up taking the Senate as well as the House, or are you really cautious on that?
2: I'm a little bit more cautious on that because the red states that have less population in them, you could hear the flurry, you can hear some purpling, and then they always go back to red. You know, so
1: the Republican states.
2: You know, Tallarico is going to be running against a...
1: He's a Democrat.
2: He's a Democrat in Texas, and I believe Texas will stay red. So I'm a little more cautious about that. If you're telling me James Tallarico is going to turn the state of Texas purple, where there'll be one Republican and one Democrat from the state, that'll be a watershed activity in American politics. So I'm a little more cautious about it. You know, these machines, they have created a cartel. They have a duopoly now.
1: The two parties.
2: The two parties, yeah. And so they sort of control the landscape. They've tightened up their ability to get incumbents reelected. You know, the Congress has a 14 or 15% approval rating. So it's like slightly above Kim Il-jung, the North Korean dictator. However, you have a 95% reincumbency rate. So just imagine you and I opening up a restaurant and our food is terrible. We're getting like one-star Yelp ratings, but we can never get the restaurant closed and we always stay as the two chefs in the restaurant. And so that's what's going on in Washington right now. And so, you know, I think the Democrats will win if you're just
1: the House of Representatives.
2: I think the Republicans will probably keep the Senate. That's my best guess.
1: Now, you're still a registered Republican, right?
2: I am. I mean, you know, so what is your British football team? Are you like an Arsenal fan? Or are you Manchester United? Or
1: now you're really cutting to the chase. I live in North London. So if I'm anything, I'm probably an Arsenal fan.
2: Okay. So for Arsenal fans out there, I don't know how the team does, but I'm a New York Met fan and we're just having a horrific time. But you don't leave. You know, I'm a New York Jet fan. We haven't won the Super Bowl since 1969. You know, so the Republican Party, in my mind, is in the doldrums. We have a huge losing streak going on intellectually. You know, Donald Trump hijacked that party. He decapitated what was once known as the Republican Party. And he did sort of this M&A transaction where he installed this right-wing populist party. It's called the Republican Party, but it's really the MAGA Party. And it's the personality cult of Donald Trump. And so I'm of the belief when his political personality extinguishes sometime in 2028, there'll be an ideological battle for that party again in terms of who will be running that party. So,
1: but I'm wondering
2: I'm a loyalist.
1: Yeah, but I'm wondering why you're not more active in the zone of trying to find that next Republican. Because what I see you doing is not just, I know you voted for Biden and then Harris, right, in the last two presidential elections?
2: I just think Trump is too dangerous. I think obviously it's funny because I'm sure
1: we're going to history with him, which we'll get into.
2: Wall Street at some point. All my Wall Street buddies voted for him. And now they're all regretting the fact that they voted for him. So, you know, it's just one of those things.
1: Are they all regretting that they voted for him? I mean, a lot of them have done doing well out of the markets.
2: I think most people are regretting it. Yeah. I mean, look, I'm of the belief that prices are higher. We have an oil crisis going on right now. He imposed illegal tariffs, which raised the pricing umbrella for all the lower middle income people that voted for him. You're in a quagmire of a war. It's going to be very difficult to disengage the United States from that war. You've weakened our relationships with our European allies, our Gulf allies. He's put us in a very vulnerable state as a country and an economy. If you want to make the case that the banks have record profits in the short term, sure. But he's also suing some of the banking executives. You know, this is a very difficult time in the country where you are losing the predictive capability of our justice system and you're losing the predictive capability of what our civil rights are and what our free speech rights are in the country. For those reasons, it's very, very bad for business. So, yeah, I think a lot of people are regretting it.
1: But that's also why I'm asking you that given you're still a Republican, why are you not more actively searching for the Republican that you would like to succeed Donald Trump? Because these are the last 2 years of his presidency.
2: You know, well, I think it's early. You know, we have to get through the midterms. We have to really look at the landscape of who's going to be running. You know, is Glenn Youngkin running? And will he have the umbrella? You know, one of the biggest things that you need, if not the most important thing that you need to be the president of the United States, is name recognition. And so just remember the type of electorate that you're dealing with. You know, the people that are listening to your show or watching your show, they're very sophisticated. They're very up to speed in the world of American politics. But the average voter is really not. You know, they make that decision in the week prior to the presidential election.
1: And Donald Trump had that name recognition because of television. That,
2: you know, he was a famous guy in 16. But by 2024, he was the most famous person on the planet. I would stipulate that. I mean, you may say there was a rock star here or there that has more followers on social media, but he was a very well-recognized name. And so you have to see who emerges. Also, I think the war is going to hurt the people that are close to Donald Trump. I think Rubio, and I've said this on our podcast, I think Rubio and Vance are going to be victimized by Trump in ways they haven't totally predicted yet. You know, he's already started with Vance with the attack on the Pope and, you know, hitting Vance because he knows Vance has got a book coming out on his conversion to Catholicism.
1: He doesn't want to build J.D. Vance up into the next president and his successor.
2: Of course not. This is
1: why not?
2: His personality is, you guys were nothing before I got on the stage, and I've carried you for the last 12 years. And the 2020 election was rigged, and everyone knows it, and I should have won that election as well. And I've returned to the presidency carrying all the Republicans on my back. You know, you were nobodies before I got here. You'll be nobodies after I leave. That's Donald Trump's personality. And to not understand that is to not understand Donald Trump. And let me give two quick examples. Cornyn. He is 35 years in the Senate from the state of Texas. 99% of the time he voted with Donald Trump. 1% of the time he didn't, Trump dusted him. Crenshaw, House of Representatives, Army vet, lost his eye in combat. 99% of the time he voted with Donald Trump. 1% of the time he didn't, Trump endorsed the other candidate. He lost the primary to return to the House of Representatives. You have to understand the nature of Donald Trump. And what's still going on is we try to normalize him and sane wash him and put him into a bucket. Oh, he's a Republican. He'll want a Republican to secede him, or he'll want J.D. Vance or Marco Rubio. He doesn't want those guys to secede him. Let's say he has a successful remaining 2 years of his presidency, which seems unlikely, but let's say he did. He wouldn't want those guys taking any credit for anything that happened in the administration. It's an administration of one person, and there's one spotlight on.
1: You met him years ago, didn't you? I think, is it way back even in the 90s in New York?
2: Well, he would not have remembered that. I was a young man working at Goldman Sachs. My boss took me to see him. This was during some real struggles for him during the casino restructuring and some of the bankruptcies, and he was looking for financing. And, you know, I looked up to him. I'm not somebody that like whitewashes or tries to recolor history. You know, I read The Art of the Deal. I think I was a law school student when it came out. Trump was from Queens. I was from either further out. And so we looked up to Donald Trump. You know, the rappers sang songs about Donald Trump. We admired his bravado and his risk taking and his image making. And so at age 31, when I met him for the first time, it was a very impressionable meeting.
1: More from my conversation with Anthony Scaramucci coming up. I'm Michelle Hussein, and this is Bloomberg.
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1: I'm Michelle Hussein, and you're listening to some highlights from the Michelle Hussein Show podcast on Bloomberg Radio. Today, I'm speaking with businessman, podcaster, and former communications director for President Trump, Anthony Scaramucci.
2: Years later, I was working at CNBC as a one of those paid contributors, and then I got invited to the Apprentice parties, and I got invited to the Apprentice finale, and we did a couple of fundraising events together, including Robin Hood, and then we started to develop a relationship. And then very famously in 2012, I was co-finance chair for Mitt Romney for New York. And so we did two political fundraisers and Donald Trump's triplex apartment for Governor Romney. And by the way, you know, Donald Trump did a really good job raising money
1: for Mitt Romney. It seems extraordinary now to think of that. I'll tell you something
2: that Donald Trump did, which none of us understood at that time, but he did. And you have to give him credit for this. He has phenomenal political instincts. Mitt was in trouble. He had lost in South Carolina to Newt Gingrich. And he was now coming into the Super Tuesday primaries. It was a big opportunity for Mitt. And Trump offered to do what are called robocalls for him in parts of rural and blue collar Michigan. And we looked at that and said, well, why the hell would we need that? And Trump said, no, no, trust me, you need it. And he made these robocalls. And so if you were home and the phone rang, it was, hey, I'm Donald Trump. It was on a recorded message. I want you to vote for Mitt Romney. It had an unbelievable impact on that primary. And it was the first for me. It was the first origin story of understanding the populist movement that was happening in the United States. And at that time, we'll call him Mr. Trump because he wasn't president yet, Mr. Trump's understanding of it and his hold on it. And so that's when we actually became close. That's when we sort of develop a relationship and then talk to each other and see each other at restaurants and so forth.
1: So that period between 2012 and 2017, when he brought you into the White House as mm-hmm. his communications director,
2: yeah.
1: by then you were a true believer, wouldn't you? You were Team MAGA.
2: Yeah.
1: Or was that a front at that point?
2: No, I think you have to, I think it's something I have to own for the rest of my life. I'm a very honest person. I wasn't Team MAGA. I had worked for Governor Walker from Wisconsin, Walker, who was running for president. When Scott dropped out of the race, I went to work for Jeb Bush. In March of 2015, Donald Trump called me, invited me to breakfast. I went to his office, had breakfast with him. I always tease him about this. His desk is up here. Michelle, your chair is down there. So you're looking up at him. Okay. That's how he had the office set up. And I'm looking up at him and he's saying, you know, I'm running for president. I just finished my time with The Apprentice. And I looked at him like he was crazy. I said, you're not running for president. I said, that's just like a publicity stunt. He said, oh, no, you think that. Everybody thinks that. That's why I'm so low in the polls. But when I announce that I'm running, I'm going to go right to the top of the polls. And I laughed and said, yeah, it's not going to happen. And he said, no, I've got Corey Lewandowski downstairs. He's running my campaign. Why don't you go meet with him? And I said, listen, Mr. Trump, I'm working for Jeb. And he said, don't you think he has low energy? And I said, no, I don't think he has low energy. And he says, okay, I'll tell you what. I get the loyalty. You're a longtime Republican. When Jeb comes out of the race, will you come work for me? And right then and there, I reached over. I shook his hand. I said, yes, I will come work for you. And Jeb got knocked out of the race in South Carolina. Mr. Trump called me. I had a little presentation for him, how I could help him find those Romney donors. And then we did our first event in Albuquerque, New Mexico. And then that's when I got the MAGA fever. And so what was MAGA fever for me? Donald Trump was talking to my dad. My dad was born in 1935. He was born in a

0: good part of the American dream. And I would never dishonor my dad by telling you we grew up poor. We did not grow up poor. But what I mean by he was talking to my dad, these were guys that, like my dad, instead of being born in 1935, they were born in 65 or 75. And I was talking to these people in Albuquerque, New Mexico, and they were letting me know that that once economically aspirational blue-collar family, the one I grew up in, doesn't exist in America anymore. These families went from economically aspirational to economically desperational. And one young man said something to me that I will never forget. He said, "You think you're in New Mexico?" He said, "Yeah, but that's not New Mexico. That would be Mexico, because that's where our factory moved. My dad worked there for 30 years. I was there for 12. The factory moved, and we blighted these towns. We blighted these cities." And I thought, and I got it wrong, of course, but I thought, okay, I'm going to work for Donald Trump. He sees something about America that we need to fix. We need to reconnect these people who are angry. And perhaps you have those people that are leaning on people like Nigel Farage here in this country. But I said, we're going to reconnect those people. So yes, I bought in. I spent 71 days on the campaign trail with him, did 71 stops. I did countless hours of media advocacy for him and a tremendous amount of fundraising, so much so that when he won, he named me to his executive transition team.
1: The thing that surprises me is that because of your background, because of seeing how hard your father worked and the community around you, had you really never thought along these lines before you saw Donald Trump and voters respond to him in that way?
0: So
1: and you lived the American dream, right, yourself, so because you got rich compared to your father's.
0: So this is a very
1: families.
0: Important point. And this is something, again, it doesn't reflect well on me, but it's important for me to share it with you. That neighborhood that I was in Port Washington, there were sheetrock installers and plumbers and crane operators and landscapers. But I left that neighborhood. I went to Tufts University and Harvard Law School and 7 years at Goldman Sachs. And then I built my own hedge fund business. And then I got invited to the World Economic Forum to speak. And I started hanging out in the salons of the wealthy. My point is, when you hang out with a certain group of people, you pick up the collective biases of those people.
1: Well, you forget where you came from.
0: And you forget where you came from. And I'll tell you another quick story, which is also relevant to his instincts versus mine. Later, I'm on the plane, we're flying somewhere else, and I'm reading something that was prepared by SkyBridge's economic team.
1: SkyBridge is your firm. Mm-hmm.
0: What are you reading? Oh, I'm reading about the Brexit. He goes, "Oh, you're an idiot." I said, "I'm an idiot." I said, "I know I'm an idiot, but why am I an idiot?" He goes, I'll tell you what's in that report. That report is saying that it's economically wrong and economically irrational for the British citizens, the UK citizens, to Brexit. Isn't that what it says? I says, "Yes, it is." And I have all the backup data here. He goes, "Yeah, that's ridiculous. They're going to Brexit." I said, "Why are you saying that?" He says, "Haven't you been traveling around with me to all of these cities? You don't think that they have those cities and those towns in the UK?" And that was late May of 2016. By the end of June, this country had Brexited, and he got that. I didn't get it. Let me say it to you this way. There is a man that lived adjacent to the Tiffany store on Fifth Avenue in a triplex apartment that looked like Louis XIV smoked crystal meth and decorated the apartment. He saw the problems in the neighborhood I grew up in, and I missed it.
1: So I think then you would credit him with these two things, perhaps. One is that he showed you something that you otherwise hadn't seen because of your professional experience and your new world.
0: Mm-hmm.
1: And the second thing is you owe your media and podcasting career to him after those 10 days that you were in the White House actually the way he fired you.
0: Yeah, well, yes. I mean, so I think that's a little bit of a silver lining, I guess, in some ways. But you know, the truth of the matter is that was the most brutal experience of my life. We can talk about it and we can revise it. It's 9 years later. And I go, "Oh, that worked out great for me. I have this nice podcast business and you and I are hanging out in this beautiful studio and talking on your wonderful show. So that worked out great for me." But let me set the scene for you and your viewers and listeners. I am fighting with him in the White House. as predicted by my wife, that our

0: personalities would not gel in a situation like that. Remember in the campaign where I was a volunteer of his, we were two New Yorkers and two entrepreneurs taking risks in a campaign. And it used to bother people that I could have this sort of bilateral, direct conversation with him because there was a lot of sycophants around him. But he wanted sycophants in the White House. And so there I was with him. And on that Friday, he called me a deep stater. And I was like, well, I'm not a deep stater. I mean, I think I went to Washington one time on a field trip. I'm definitely not a deep stater. But I didn't want to do things the way he wanted to do them. Okay, I had actually taken constitutional law in law school. And I had a thought process about it being the institution of the presidency, and you're a caretaker of it. I'm not necessarily working for you as much as I'm working for the American people and want to abide to the Constitution. Well, 11 days later, I got fired. And I blame myself for the firing and all that other stuff. I never blame anybody, him or anybody else. But it's important to tell this part of the story because that was brutal. My wife and I were fighting. She had filed for divorce on me. I missed the birth of my son, Michelle. He was born on July 24, 2017. I was at the Boy Scouts event with Donald Trump in West Virginia.
1: You couldn't leave the event for the birth of your child?
0: There was no way out of the event. She went into premature labor, and he landed the plane. We drove 35 miles away from the plane into a campground. And even if I got back to the plane, there was a 60-mile no-fly zone. There was just no way back. Okay, so I had a series of colossal disasters happen to me sequentially. I can feel the perspiration as I'm speaking about it, but I was in a potential divorce, missed the birth of my son, got fired from the White House after 11 days, and I got torched by everybody. I mean, I had a crisis PR person. God bless the guy. He told me, look, go buy a villa in Tuscany and come back to the United States in 2022. You're never going to be able to rebuild your career or your media reputation. And, you know, you probably should go dark for 5 years. But, you know, you in life, when you make mistakes and you're an entrepreneur and you take risks like that, you got to face the music. And I did that. So, yes, I do have a podcast business and I do have things like that, but I paid the price for those things.
1: Yeah, it was very public. And I can see that there was a really humiliating aspect to it.
0: You know, I am so glad that you brought up the word humiliating because I thought you were going to be a little bit too British and not bring up that word. But it was humiliating. I like the way you say it better. You have a nicer accent than me, but it was humiliating.
1: More from my conversation with Anthony Scaramucci coming up. I'm Michelle Hussein, and this is Bloomberg.
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1: I'm Michelle Hussein, and you're listening to some highlights from the Michelle Hussein Show podcast on Bloomberg Radio. Today, I'm speaking with businessman, podcaster, and former communications director for President Trump, Anthony Scaramucci. Is the other really hard moment that you've had, which is possibly comparable, over your association with Sam Bankman-Fried, who's now been sentenced over his defrauding of investors and customers in his cryptocurrency business? Because you believed in him. You were business partners. You were close to him.
0: I liked him. Yeah.
1: And then
20: there was a massive fallout on you and your firm from his downfall.
0: Yeah, I mean, and, you know, there were some nasty articles written on Bloomberg, frankly. And by the way, I'm a free speech absolutist. And so those reporters had the right to write those articles, and they're allowed to write whatever they want to write. If you're a public figure, you have to be a big person, and you have to accept the criticism and the potential praise of what's going on. But, you know, the one problem when you're a high profile person, however, your failures go around the world in 5 seconds, okay, before you can tie your shoelaces, okay? Your successes are generally understated, and that's fine, but those are two, to me, colossal failures in my career. You know, missizing, not understanding Trump appropriately, I've well explained that, and I'm happy to continue to explain it. Sam Bankman-Fried is a different story. Sam had 25 investors that had given him approximately $1 billion U.S. dollars to fund FTX. And these were sovereign. I'm not going to name them because they always get mad at me when I actually name the names. But these were sovereign wealth funds, venture capitalists, billionaire investors, billionaire family offices. And I had a rapport with Sam, and I had a rapport with Sam's mom and dad, who were Stanford Law School professors who knew some of the faculty at Harvard Law School that taught me. And so I felt I had a keretsu or a connection into the family. And while Sam was somewhat odd, I thought he was brilliant. And I'm going to say something that makes me look bad. I thought he was ethical, a little odd, but ethical. And I thought his father, who was a tax attorney, and his mother, who taught ethics at Stanford Law School, I made false assumptions. And so, but remember, he gave me the money. I didn't give him the money.
20: He bought a stake in your firm.
0: Yeah, he did. He came to our conference. He liked our business. He liked our crypto exposure.
20: And you talked about him as the next J.P. Morgan or the J.P. Morgan of the modern age.
0: I thought because he was bailing out at the time. If you remember what happened in the crisis of 1907, John Pierpont Morgan, before the establishment of the Federal Reserve, stepped in and cleared a lot of credit that was potentially defaulting in the panic of 1907. And so we were having that sort of crisis in 2022, and Sam had positioned himself that way. So yes, I did say that. You know, the great irony now in Sam's investment portfolio, he filed for bankruptcy. It was a $17 billion company when the company collapsed. His investment portfolio, his balance sheet today, is worth $114 billion, meaning if they had just kept the balance sheet together. But the reason why he didn't get a retrial is that he broke the law. He moved customer accounts from one place into another place, his own account, which was wholly and totally inappropriate. But again, imagine the situation for me. I'm making an announcement that Sam's buying a piece of my business in September. And I'm talking about the strategic collaboration. 8 weeks later, I've got to go down to the Bahamas and visit with him and his father and realize that he's committed fraud. And I've got to go face the music again. So I have to go back on television and say, yeah, I think this guy, he's entitled to a trial and he's innocent until proven guilty in the court of law. But I think he's done some really bad things here. I think he's a bad actor. That's a painful thing to do.
20: The thing that surprises me is that after the shock of that moment, and it's a business shock and it's a personal shock because you thought you knew the man, you still today have a high percentage of your personal wealth and your business wrapped up in digital assets, including particularly Bitcoin. And there has been this significant tumble from their tail end of last year to February in the value of that. Mm-hmm. So do you not think
0: you like
20: that
0: Bitcoin
20: you are too,
0: or you don't like Bitcoin?
20: Well, I mean, I'm not an expert, but I find it interesting.
0: Do you own any Bitcoin?
20: I don't. Well, this is, you've written a whole book on it, but you obviously own a lot of Bitcoin. And yeah. Is there any point where you thought too much of my personal wealth is tied up
0: in
20: this?
0: You'll have to invite me back in 5 years. I'll have to make a determination if I'm right or wrong. But I made a decision in October, November of 2020 that we were going to flip a portion of our assets into digital assets. A big piece of it was going to be in Bitcoin. We were buying those coins at 15, 16, 17,000. They went to 69,000 by November of 2021. We looked like geniuses. And then they collapsed with the FTX crisis and went back to 15,000. So depending on the point that you're in, you either look like a genius or a dummy. But I mean, I bought these coins at $16,000. They're trading at about $78,000 today. And you could say to me, well, you know, they were once trading at 126, so you're a dummy once again. But again, I don't want to judge it that way. I want to judge it over a 5 or 10 year period of time. I think this is a transformative technology. So yeah, I own it. And Sam didn't dissuade me, even though he caused, alongside of a huge deleveraging in the market, he caused a crash in Bitcoin. Bitcoin rallied back. I think the United States will get the legislation and the regulation right. And I think Bitcoin will be part of our long-term asset allocation structure.
20: Got it.
0: In the
20: so
0: United
20: to you,
0: States.
20: It's not a risk. It's the future. And it's a future that you're invested in.
0: I think it's the future. I think you have to take the time to understand it. People that are my age, I'm 62. If you're my age or older, you either don't have the patience for it, or you think it's a cryptograph that's absolutely worthless. I was on the Bill Maher show with my old boss, Lloyd Blankfein, who'd be a great guest on your show, by the way. And he had just written a new book. And Bill Maher and Lloyd Blankfein, combined age of like 160, hate Bitcoin. And they're sitting there laying into me over Bitcoin. And I said the same thing to them that I'll say to you. Do the homework. When you're done doing the homework, let's then have the real conversation. So, you know who's doing the homework? The 30-year-olds, the 40-year-olds. And you know where they're going to be in 10 years? They're going to be in positions of power in the asset management business. And so let's see if I'm right.
20: What do you think is going to happen in the next election? Because we've already talked about the midterms, but let's look at the next election. Do you think the Democrats can win them back?
0: They don't have the right leadership right now to win them back. I mean, the best thing that the Republicans have going for them are the Democrats. I mean,
20: they don't see a single potential credible nominee.
0: Remember, the reaction formation to that story in my book is to make sure that there's a female candidate to be president, or to make sure, or Vice President Harris, who I voted for and I helped her on her campaign debate prep. She writes in her book, 107 Days, she didn't pick Pete Buttigieg because he was gay. She wrote it. And so we got to stop doing all of that. In other words, we have to stop overcorrecting for the racism. And then we have to stop over like doing the identity, gender, sexual orientation.
20: So just pick the best communicator?
0: Best athletes, best communicators, policymakers, who can build a consensus, who can delegate. You know, there's 5,000 people in the executive branch. We've got our decision-making down to a decision-maker of one now. There's one person at the State Department, that's Donald Trump. There's one person at the White House, Donald Trump. There's one person at the Pentagon, Donald Trump. So we have to get back on the playing field with something way more American and way more pluralistic. And the way to do that is put the best athletes in the game and stop trying to overcorrect and try to whitewash what happened in the past. You know, I mean, the statues are the statues. Leave them alone. That's part of our history. Let's go forward with the right ideas for the vision. But I'm optimistic.
20: Every Democrat would say that that's exactly what they're going to do. And
0: They haven't done that.
20: Well, I guess maybe they say it's early, like you say for the Republicans.
0: They're in a circular firing squad. They treat Newsom like he's further to the right than Orban. If you're in AOC or Zohran Mamdani's camp, you know, Newsom is Viktor Orban. I mean, you got to really look at it for what it is. Cut it out, guys. Focus on the principle. Stop attacking each other and line up. You know what the Republicans do a way better job of the Democrats? They line up, Michelle. You got to learn to do that in politics. That's
20: but
0: what
20: I think you don't really like that about all of those who've lined up under Donald Trump.
0: I don't like it because they're hurting the country. I don't like it because they're subverting the Constitution. If you told me that Donald Trump was a transformational, healing, regenerative leader who was seeking an American renewal and that was going to help reform America and make it better, then of course I like it. You got to give up something at the table for the other side. That was the nature and the existence of what the founders wanted. It wasn't, let me beat you into submission and let me own you culturally in the culture war. That wasn't the goal of the whole thing.
20: But I think you're saying—
0: I am optimistic, by the way.
20: On the Democrats finding someone who can challenge the next—
0: Well, I don't know who it's going to be, but I will predict on your show that you will see a very surprising American renewal because it's a very, very young country. It doesn't have an anchored culture. It's an experiment among regenerative leader who was seeking an American renewal and that was going to help reform America and make it better. Then, of course, I like it. You got to give up something at the table.

0: like it. You got to give up something at the table for the other side. That was the nature and the existence of what the founders wanted. It wasn't, let me beat you into submission and let me own you culturally in the culture war. That wasn't the goal of the whole thing.
1: But I think you're
0: but
1: saying—
0: But I am optimistic, by the way.
1: On the Democrats finding someone who can challenge the next—
0: Well, I don't know who it's going to be, but I will predict on your show that you will see a very surprising American renewal because it's a very, very young country. It doesn't have an anchored culture. It's an experiment, multi-ethnic experiment. And what happens in the country is when we lose our generational memory once every 80 years, we get hit very hard. This moment to vote for him. But maybe they will. Maybe there'll be a transformation. But he's somebody that I would look at and say, okay, that guy has the right timber and he has the right ingredients to be a really good president. But I'm telling you that we go through it. 80 years after the Revolutionary War, we had the Civil War. 80 years after that, we had the Great Depression. And that led to the Second World War. We're now 80 years out from that war. And this country is getting dunked because we've lost our generational memory about the institutions and the processes that matter. And so now we need a leader come in and explain that to the people and say, we have to return to the process. Okay. And Trump is helping us do that, by the way, because he's so out there doing the opposite that people instinctively know that this is not right. This is why these elections are not going his way. This is why the approval ratings are way down. I think he's got a 34, 35% approval rating. He's helping us. Trump is forcing. You know how Trump made me famous and allowed me to have a podcast? He's actually forcing the American people to have a moral and cultural reckoning with itself. And every time we've done that, we've sought redemption and renewal. And I predict that that will happen.
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7: From the Sky News Centre at 11, it's been a tough day of results for Labour at the local council elections in England, as well as in Wales and Scotland too. The party's lost over 1,300 seats and 36 local authorities. One of those is Birmingham City Council.

0: Council after 14 years of Labour in charge. Keir Starmer's taken responsibility for the poor performance, calling it a tough day.
1: Voters have sent a message about the pace of change, how they want their lives improved. May was elected to meet those challenges, and I'm not going to walk away from those challenges and plunge the country into chaos.
0: Cabinet ministers have been coming to his defence, with both the Chancellor and the Defence Secretary backing the PM. Reform UK has been celebrating significant gains. The party's won more than 1,400 seats, including Barnsley, ending more than 50 years of Labour rule there. Meanwhile, Kemi Badenoch says the Conservatives are coming back despite losing hundreds of councillors.
2: We are renewing, we are rebuilding as a party, and this country needs us.
0: Wales's First Minister, Baroness Eleanor Morgans, resigned as leader of Welsh Labour. Plaid Cymru, now the largest party in Wales. Meanwhile, it seems the SNP will fall short of a majority in the Scottish Parliament. The Greens have gained three councils from Labour, Hackney, Norwich and Waltham Forest, while the Lib Dems are pleased with 832 seats won so far. In other news, a judge has sentenced a 36-year-old man to 18 years in jail for what he described as a deliberate, intentional assault on a defenceless 2-year-old boy. Cole Page died at the age of 4, 2 years after sustaining injuries at the hands of his mother's ex-boyfriend, Scott O'Connor. And finally, in sport, Southampton have been charged by the EFL over allegations of spying on Middlesbrough's training sessions ahead of tomorrow's first leg of their Championship playoff semi-final. In tonight's match, Hull and Millwall are finally balanced after their first leg finished goalless. That's the latest. I'm
3: a centre of global finance.
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16: And I'm Joe Wasenthal.
15: Today you are listening to our conversation with Ike Fryman, a Hoover Fellow at Stanford and the author of the new book, Defending Taiwan, A Strategy to Prevent War with China. We are talking about the world's massive vulnerability when it comes to Taiwan. Joe, up until recently, very recently, I would say there are or were two hypothetical blockades that kind of loomed large in the minds of geopolitical strategists everywhere. And the first was, of course, Iran blockading the Strait of Hormuz. That's clearly not a hypothetical anymore. It's actually happened. It's reality. And we've been doing a lot of episodes about it. And so the big hypothetical blockade that we're left with to ponder is China potentially doing something with Taiwan.
16: Definitely. And, you know, the only thing I would actually flip them in the sense that I would say the vast majority of discourse has been about the latter, China potentially blockading Taiwan in some way. That was the thing that everyone has been talking about for years and years with growing intensity. And then, of course, as you mentioned, now the Hormuz situation, which sort of, I don't know, hit people by their blind spot because they didn't think it could ever really happen or whatever really happened has happened. But when this resolves, if this resolves, et cetera, I believe the question of Taiwan will very quickly return to the fore.
15: Oh, absolutely. So as you mentioned, it obviously hasn't happened yet, but people have been writing and thinking about it for years and years and years. And as you know, I consider myself an expert on this topic, having once written a paper in college saying that China was going to invade Taiwan before the 2008 Beijing Olympics. And that obviously didn't happen.
16: Well, being wrong has never gotten in the way of any pundit's career.
15: That's right.
16: So that I would worry about that. That has never been an issue. As long as it was well articulated and
15: she definitely wasn't,
16: et cetera, then you're fine.
15: It was written from a server closet while I was in Beijing. So it had that going for it. But anyway, my point is that this is something that's always sort of looming in the background. And you always see headlines kind of coming up that hint at China-Taiwan tensions. So we actually had one this morning. We're recording on April 21st. The headline is Taiwan's president canceled his visit to Eswatini. Do you know where that is?
16: No.
15: It's a tiny, tiny place in Africa.
16: Huh. Did they you know, it's interesting because there's a few countries still holding out there that recognize
15: that's right.
16: Taipei as the unified capital of China. Most have switched. There's a few random ones out there that are still like they don't recognize the mainland, etc. So I'm all, you know, a little factoids here and there. I didn't know that, but
15: so Taiwan's presidential office is citing air route issues. I'm doing air quotes for those who can't see this video, and China pressure. So
16: yeah,
15: you do get those kind of headlines every once in a while. And then the one other thing I would say is like, okay, the Strait of Hormuz, the blockade there, clearly an oil story, and oil is something that powers the entire global economy. But as we've kind of learned over the past 6 or 7 weeks, oil might not actually be the thing that like powers markets. Right. If you think about the thing that matters for markets, it might be something much closer to AI and semiconductors and valuations there.
16: Totally. I mean, evidently the world can go a few weeks and not grind to a halt if the Strait of Hormuz is closed for a few weeks. I believe the reaction in markets would be, and just all around the world, and really everything would just be orders of magnitude differently if someone's like, no chips. No chips are coming out. That would be such a bigger deal. And of course, you know, the question of, you know, Taiwan's role in the world, that would already have been a very big security question even prior to the now constant drumbeat obsession with AI chips, et cetera. But it only magnifies why this is such a live issue.
15: Right. So apparently we can kind of survive a few weeks without oil. Can we survive a few weeks without advanced
16: months? We can survive a few weeks without a certain fraction. Whereas if we, you know, the chip flow were to be disrupted on that level, it would just be, much bigger deal.
15: All right. Well, we do, in fact, have the perfect guest to talk about all of this. Someone who has just written a book on exactly this topic called Defending Taiwan, A Strategy to Prevent War with China. We're going to be speaking with Ike Fryman. He is also a Hoover Fellow at Stanford. So, Ike, thank you so much for coming on All Thoughts.
17: Thanks for having me on.
15: Here's my first question. You've spent a lot of time in China, including researching this book. Are you going to be able to go back?
17: I think I could go back. The question is whether I could leave. I'm joking. They gave me a hard time at immigration on the way out last time.
15: Oh, interesting.
17: And I can't do useful research there anymore. It's not like there's archives I can access, interviews I can do. So the value of it for research is going down for me, but also the risk to my person, the risk to my devices is going up. You know, I do try to engage as much as I can, but I think it's better to engage in third countries.
16: Why don't you tell us the genesis of this book, or the origin of it, or how you got interested in this particular topic?
17: Well, my background is as a China scholar looking at China's global investment campaign. My first book was about the Belt and Road, and I looked at a bunch of Chinese language sources that show how it works under the hood as a campaign to mobilize the party state behind Xi Jinping. And then I went on the trail of it to Sri Lanka, to Tanzania, Greece, Greenland, actually. I did my PhD about China in Greenland, trying to understand how China leverages.
16: You did your PhD about China in Greenland?
17: Yeah.
16: Oh, that is timely. Anyway, keep going.
17: That'll be another book.
16: Yeah.
17: But what I learned in the process of doing this book is that China has this formidable toolkit for blending economic power with its geopolitical objectives. And, you know, Taiwan was clearly emerging during COVID as the AI story was heating up, as this monumental issue in the structure of the world economy, not just for the old reasons that we care about Taiwan, which is largely about geography. So it seemed to me, reading about this, China had more ships, more planes, more missiles, more drones. What was I missing? Why is the United States not completely outmatched? So I started this project with a friend of mine named Harry Halem, who's a superstar naval historian. And I asked him, what's the book I should read to understand what a U.S.-China war over Taiwan would be like, what it would take to win, and then what of those things the U.S. can do or can't do? And he said, well, the book doesn't exist. I can give you hundreds of articles, hundreds of people to follow on Twitter, but no one thing to read. And so began this collaboration between two historians, one focused on the economics, one focused on the military, to put the pieces together. And as I did so, I began to discover there's huge gaps in our knowledge of this problem. This is the most complex, multidisciplinary, multifunctional foreign policy problem that American statecraft has ever faced. Because it's a military problem, it's also an industrial problem, it's a technology policy problem, it's a diplomatic problem, a real one, a complex one, for how we deal with China, with Taiwan, and with the rest of the world. And then finally, it's an economic problem. It's a question of global economic order. Because if Taiwan falls by force or coercion, and China seizes the fabs, the semiconductor fabs, or the fabs are disabled or destroyed, that is a hard reset of the entire global economic system that we have had since 1989 and arguably back to 1945. So what comes next? And while we have a lot of good thinking about certain aspects of this scenario, like the wargaming of what an amphibious campaign would look like and how we stop it, there's other aspects like the economic planning that we just haven't done. So that was the idea for the book. Pull together the best of existing knowledge, fill in the gaps where we can based on interviews, based on historical work, Chinese language materials, and try to be the person to put the pieces together.
15: Hmm. I want to back way up for a second and ask a very obvious question, which is, why does China actually care so much about Taiwan? And then is it even accurate to say, like, why does China care about Taiwan? Should I be asking, why does Xi Jinping care about Taiwan?
17: Those are the two right questions to ask, and it's where we start with the book. The first thing to understand is that it's not about the chips for China. The chips are a co-benefit, but China cared about Taiwan long before they made chips, and they would care about them if they didn't make chips. Taiwan is the unfinished business of China's civil war. In 1949, as the Kuomintang, Chiang Kai-shek's government, was losing control of northern China, they began to evacuate their forces alongside all the treasures of the imperial palace to Taipei. And they set up a government there, essentially took over the island by force, and became, over the course of the Korean War, essentially a U.S. ally. In 1955, Eisenhower went to Taipei. They became a critical node in the U.S. alliance architecture. Mao obviously wanted to take this island. He wanted to wipe out the remnants of his enemy. And for him, the fact that there was this other China right across the strait, which at the time enjoyed the Chinese seat in the UN Security Council, was recognized by most of the world as the one true China. This was a fundamental question of the legitimacy of the Chinese Communist Party. And so it became this totemic propaganda point that we will liberate Taiwan from the imperialists. And in the process, we will make China whole. We will fix this historical wrong that we were separated under this century of humiliation. And therefore, for us to be fully rejuvenated as a civilization, Taiwan has to be brought to heel. And the world must accept it's not just about control over Taiwan. It's about political legitimacy. The United Nations must accept, the United States must accept that Taiwan is part of China and there's only one China in the world and the Communist Party is the only legitimate government. So this is why it's sensitive. It's not just about the status of Taiwan. It's about what China means. And that has always been bound up in competition with the United States.
16: Prior to the KMT having fled the mainland, the Civil War and all that, what was understood to be the status of that geography called Taiwan? And how, to what degree, going back even prior to the Civil War, et cetera, what was its relationship to mainland China?
17: It depends how far back you want to go. Back in the 17th century, the Dutch had a presence there. As the Ming Empire was falling apart, you had generals who came from the mainland. They're claimed by both sides now. You know, a couple of them became gods, actually, and there's temples to them in Taiwan. And essentially, during the Qing Dynasty, China's final dynasty, they were a region of the province across the strait on the mainland.
16: Okay.
17: But the Qing Dynasty's writ didn't really run there. They were settled by people from the mainland, but it was swampy and pestilential, and there were indigenous people, and it wasn't really actively administered by the center. The Qing pretty quickly lost control over the fringes of their empire, and then the Japanese took it in the Sino-Japanese War in 1895, and the Japanese developed it. The Japanese industrialized, they left a mark on it, and unlike other places that the Japanese colonized were like Korea, where their colonization was brutal, in Taiwan, they left relatively good feelings. So all through the first half of the 20th century, when the communists and the nationalists were fighting on the mainland, Taiwan was under Japanese control. And then the question is, after Japan surrendered in 1945, who did they surrender it to?
16: Stay tuned for more of our interview with Ike Fryman, fellow at the Hoover Institute at Stanford. We are talking about the world's massive vulnerability with Taiwan. To hear the full conversation, subscribe to Odd Lots wherever you get your podcasts. I'm Jill Wiesenthal.
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30: And I'm Joe Weisenthal.
29: Today's episode, we're looking at the world's massive vulnerability when it comes to Taiwan. We are speaking with Ike Fryman, the author of the new book, Defending Taiwan, A Strategy to Prevent War with China.
16: What was understood to be the status of that geography called Taiwan? And how, to what degree, going back even prior to the Civil War, et cetera, what was its relationship to mainland China?
17: It depends how far back you want to go. Back in the 17th century, the Dutch had a presence there. As the Ming Empire was falling apart, you had generals who came from the mainland. They're claimed by both sides now. You know, a couple of them became gods, actually, and there's temples to them in Taiwan. And essentially, during the Qing Dynasty, China's final dynasty, they were a region of the province across the strait on the mainland.
16: Okay.
17: But the Qing Dynasty's writ didn't really run there. They were settled by people from the mainland, but it was swampy and pestilential, and there were indigenous people, and it wasn't really actively administered by the center. The Qing pretty quickly lost control over the fringes of their empire, and then the Japanese took it in the Sino-Japanese War in 1895. And the Japanese developed it. The Japanese industrialized. They left a mark on it. And unlike other places that the Japanese colonized were like Korea, where their colonization was brutal, in Taiwan, they left relatively good feelings. So all through the first half of the 20th century, when the communists and the nationalists were fighting on the mainland, Taiwan was under Japanese control. And then the question is, after Japan surrendered in 1945, who did they surrender it to? And was the status of Taiwan decided after Japan's surrender? And the U.S. position is legally it remains unresolved. It remains unresolved who Japan surrendered it to. So the U.S. position is we don't actually take a view on what the true status of Taiwan is.
16: Right.
17: This is something for Taipei and Beijing to work out between themselves. And we're open to any outcome, but it has to be done peacefully. So no force and no coercion. And since Taiwan's become a democracy, it has to be democratically acceptable to the people of Taiwan. And that's a principled position, which is really about the stability of the broader region, because it recognizes that this region is held together through trade routes that go through international waters, international airspace. It's been stable since 1945. And if the United States starts allowing borders to be changed by force, trade routes to be changed by force, very quickly, the whole regional order in this part of the world will collapse. And this is a grave economic danger for the United States as a geopolitical danger. So that's the view.
16: Yeah.
17: And unfortunately, what China is doing is they're trying to revise that situation by pushing in the gray zone, pushing through coercion. And there's obviously always the risk they could escalate to war.
29: I want to talk more about that, but just on the topic of, I guess, U.S. policy towards China, and you already touched on the One China policy, but what exactly is strategic ambiguity? Because whenever I hear that term, I always think it's like, it's what I would do if I was trying to get out of a social commitment later that evening or something like, oh, maybe I'll come. Maybe, you know, we'll see what happens. What exactly does that mean? And isn't it weird that people recognize that as an actual policy, strategic ambiguity? What does it mean?
17: So the whole policy is sort of strange because it was never put forward by one person. It emerged through accretion. So it's like seeing 100 bottles of beer on the wall. Like you keep adding a new lyric every time there's a new administration. So what is the components of the One China policy? Well, there's three communiques, three agreements that the United States signed with China between the 70s and the 80s. And those are the political foundation of our relationship with the PRC. And the language is vague, and there's some key phrases.

0: We will not force you to the negotiating table. We will not trade you away. In other words, you will never face pressure from us to take a bad deal. Mm. And what this policy adds up to has been called by political scientists dual deterrence. We want to deter Taiwan from declaring independence or doing something provocative that might trigger a crisis. And we want to persuade Beijing that if it intervenes, it might face a devastating reaction, but that they don't have to worry because Taiwan is also deterred, so they can take their time. And hopefully, if we deter both sides from doing something extreme, we can encourage them to resolve their differences peacefully. So that strategic ambiguity is the not saying exactly what we would do or under what circumstances. The tricky thing is that was a great policy when we had overwhelming economic, technological, and military advantages. That is no longer the case. We probably could defeat China in a high-end conventional war, and we can go into why. If we put sanctions on China, we could probably cause a greater GDP hit in China, and we can get into why. But the cost to us and the risk to us as Americans is just going up, up, up as the relative balance shifts. And so now it increasingly seems like it's a get-out-of-jail-free card, even if it isn't.
1: Quick question. I know basically nothing about Taiwanese domestic politics. Mm-hmm. Am I wrong, though? I feel like I read somewhere it's like the KMT, the success, the, and they were the revolutionaries. Aren't they the more dovish of the parties in relations with Beijing? And aren't they the party that seems to be a little bit softening of the stances of the future and maybe, you know, uniting the two sides a little bit? Am I wrong about
0: that? No, that's absolutely.
1: How is that possible?
0: It's how nerdy do you want to get? So here's the thing. I mentioned that the dispute is largely about what China means. Now, that question continues. The Kuomintang, the KMT, which is the successor of Chiang Kai-shek's party, they believe that they're still the legitimate representatives of the true China.
1: The entire thing.
0: Well, they recognize that there's a free China and an unfree China.
1: Okay.
0: And I think they've long since given up their aspirations of raising an army and going back across the strait and taking over the mainland. But I think they have an aspiration that one day this divided China can be unified, either in some kind of confederation structure or who knows, maybe with the KMT on top. And they identify culturally, historically, civilizationally as Chinese.
1: Yeah.
0: They say, we're Chinese. We just happen to live on Taiwan, but we're one civilization, one nation. And the KMT's point of view is that we one China respective interpretations. And on that basis, Beijing is willing to talk to them because they disagree about what one China means, but they both believe in principle that there is only one China in the world and Taiwan's part of it. But the current ruling party in Taiwan, the Democratic Progressive Party or the DPP, they have a different perspective. They say we are a country called Taiwan. We're one of the most technologically advanced places in the world. We are a thriving democracy. The world needs our chips. You know, we are at the center of this security architecture.
1: So they all just see themselves as a distinct nation.
0: We are a distinct nation, and we should be recognized by the world as such. And they're not suicidal. They're not crazy. They recognize that if they declare independence, that this could bring the hammer down on them. But their point of view is we will never declare independence because we already are. And Americans, I think, are about to have to learn this lesson because Taiwan is going into a presidential campaign and it is far from clear where the wind is blowing. And the United States will have to work with whoever wins because that's what it means to have a partner that's a democracy. But these two parties have very different points of view. And one of the points I make in the book is we need to learn to handle Taiwan's domestic politics. We are two democracies that respond to one another. For example, I think the KMT, if they come back to power, will be much less interested in helping America reshore chip production. And they're also probably much less interested in doing military cooperation with the United States if that's going to inflame China. I think basically you can think about it this way. The DPP believes that the relationship with the United States is the most important thing, that we matter to them just as they matter to us, and that if Taiwan gets in trouble, America will come. And the KMT views are diverse, but they tend to have the view the cavalry might not be coming. The Americans might be using us as a pawn in a bigger geopolitical game, but can we really trust them? And we don't want to become Ukraine. So maybe the best approach is to negotiate. And these are two very different points of view. They're both plausible interpretations of the facts. And the United States has to learn to deal with both sides.

0: I want to ask you more about reshoring, but since we're on the topic of domestic Taiwanese politics, one thing I've always wondered, and I'm curious if you maybe got some color on this in the course of your research, but one of the reasons, it's not the only reason, but a big one of the reasons Taiwan is strategically important is because of the semiconductor business and the presence of TSMC and companies like that. What role does a TMC play in Taiwanese domestic politics? Like, are there actual instances of like semiconductor companies having a seat at the table when it comes to formulating national security policy or indirect influence or anything like that? Have you seen examples?
1: It's hugely, hugely important. It's only a couple of percent. The semiconductor industry, depending on how you define it, with related services industries, it's something like 5% of employment in Taiwan, but it's an outsized share of Taiwan's exports. Yeah. And right now, just if you look at the macro data, Taiwan's exports are booming because no one can get enough of their chips. There is an entire ecosystem of universities, vocational training centers, companies that supply to TSMC. This is a national champion in so many ways, and they get tax benefits and subsidized land, and Taiwan's political economy is organized around making them a success, just as South Korea's has been organized around making Samsung and others a success. TSMC is smart enough to know that it has to deal with administrations of both parties. But TSMC is also caught in a U.S.-China tension too. And TSMC doesn't share the United States' political objectives here. TSMC is happy to sell to China. They don't have a problem if China buys lots of their chips. But they have to work with the United States because ultimately they're fabricating chips at the high end that are made with U.S. designs. So the U.S. does have the ability to export control where those final products go.
2: This is really interesting and important, and I hadn't thought about this dynamic. I mean, I guess it sort of makes sense to me that, like, if I were, like, the leadership in Taiwan, I don't know if I would be, like, that thrilled about our main company opening up fabs in Arizona, etc. More to come from our conversation on the risks of a war or blockade of Taiwan. We are speaking with Ike Fryman, author of the new book, Defending Taiwan, A Strategy to Prevent War with China. I'm Joe Weisenthal.
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2: And I'm Joe Wasenthal.
0: On today's show, we are talking what the Strait of Hormuz could imply about a China blockade of Taiwan. We are speaking with Ike Fryman, Hoover Fellow at Stanford and author of the new book, Defending Taiwan, A Strategy to Prevent War with China.
2: Just real quickly on cutting off imports, are they good on oil? For like this is, we know they have this big oil stockpile. War would be extremely oil intensive process. You know, they've electrified a lot of cars. I doubt their military is nearly as.
1: I think they're good. I think they're good on oil.
2: You think they're good on oil?
1: So they, in peacetime, they consume, what is it, 13, 14 million barrels a day, of which around 4 are produced domestically. if they became cost insensitive, which they would be in a crisis, yeah. they could probably squeeze that up a bit. They also can import overland. They import, you know, a couple of million barrels a day over land. And if they had to, they could import more by land.
15: Yeah.
1: It wouldn't be comfortable. It wouldn't be cheap. But if they would have willingness to pay, they have plenty of foreign exchange. They could also do as the Nazis did, which is turn coal into fuel oil.
15: Yeah.
1: Fischer Tropsch has been done in the past. The Nazis declared war on all their oil suppliers, and they still managed to fight through 1945 pretty effectively. But there's more to this. They've got – they declare, what is it, 1.3 billion barrels in their SPR. They probably have something more like two. And then they can make the civilian economy ration. The PLA would use something like 500,000 barrels a day. So if you run the math, and I just do the back of the envelope in the book, what matters is not that they would run out of oil eventually. At some point, they would feel the squeeze. But our allies, Japan, South Korea, Taiwan, would feel the squeeze much faster. So our coalition, as currently set up, doesn't have the advantage in a long-term contest of extreme economic war. And it's not just about oil. It's about everything else. They have stockpiles of cotton. They have stockpiles of chips. They have stockpiles of everything plausible that they might need. Taiwan doesn't have that. Japan doesn't have that. So this is the risk, that they take us up to the brink. We are forced to contemplate what the long-term economic war looks like. We realize that if they can last for 12 months and we can last for three, that's not a game we want to play, and we fold. And then if that is established, they can coerce us. And this is not just about Taiwan. This goes far, far, far beyond Taiwan. This is about our entire alliance architecture in the region. And frankly, this is about our hemisphere too.
0: One of the arguments you make in the book is this idea that a U.S. policy response can't just be about military power. It has to be about economic power as well. And you talk about this idea of avalanche decoupling. So sort of forming a grand alliance with other democracies to try to isolate China from the global economy. And when I hear a term like avalanche decoupling, I kind of think like, well, in some respects, the U.S. and maybe some other parts of the world have been trying to decouple from China for a long time with varied degrees of success. What convinces you that something like that would be possible in a crisis moment, especially when we're talking about, again, grand alliances with democracies that maybe under the Trump administration, we don't seem to have the best of relations with at the moment?
1: It's a really important question. So let's take the hard facts head on. In the last couple of years, we have learned some very important things about what is and is not possible when it comes to breaking our critical dependencies on China. Everyone knows that we have these critical dependencies, which strike at the very heart of our lives and livelihoods. We depend on China for the active pharmaceutical ingredients that save lives every day in hospitals. We depend China on the supply chain to build any drone in the United States. We depend on China for legacy chips, without which we can't make cars. There is no Ford. There is no Stellantis. I think that's crazy. I think it's crazy. I think it opens up the United States to economic blackmail. And frankly, the fact that our allies have the same dependencies opens them up to blackmail too. So it's a no-brainer that we should start to break these dependencies on China in the same way that China is trying to break its dependencies on us, because they don't want to be blackmailed. So what is dangerous is that China would be able to de-risk their economy largely from ours, but we couldn't do that in a symmetrical way.
0: Mm.
1: But if a crisis happens over Taiwan, whether that's tomorrow or 18 months from now or 5 years from now, it will be an, oh, shoot, I guess we should have done all of that 5 years ago. But that will be yesterday's problem. And the question for today's problem is, how do we deal with the situation we face? And it's very possible that that situation would be in the context of a crushing recession and stock market correction, because as we mentioned at the beginning of this conversation, the whole equity market is being held up by an AI trade where seven tech companies that are priced for perfection make up 40% of the S&P. And if you take away the supply of chips, they fall to earth. $600 billion, is that the number that the hyperscalers are spending on data centers this year?
2: It's close enough.
1: You take that away and the U.S. economy is in recession. So imagine the context of a terrifying stock market correction and heading into recession. Let's assume that China has taken some actions that reveal that we really need to expand this de-risking or partial decoupling thing. But we've also learned that we can't decouple from China all at once. Mm-hmm. Because we tried this on Liberation Day and we got cold feet within a week because the bond market blew up and all the captains of industry called up the president and said, you have to reverse this, Mr. President, or we're cooked. So if you can't decouple from China all at once and quickly, the only way to do it is gradually looking at the critical stuff first and the non-critical stuff later, if ever. So what I want to do is say, what is the most critical things? If you have to stack rank our dependencies, what's 99th percentile, what's 90th, what's 70th, what's 50th? And then let's go down the list one at a time and figure out how do we break these dependencies. So in the event of a crisis, an invasion of Taiwan or a blockade of Taiwan or some gray zone, ambiguous thing. If we decide we need to reset this relationship and we need to decouple from China 5%, 10%, 30%, what does that actually entail? And I would submit that that's a much harder problem than we've realized. Because even if we want to decouple just a little bit, we face a transshipment problem. Right now, as we've discovered, you have a tariff differential on China. The tariff on China is here. The tariff on Vietnam, Mexico, everyone else is here. So companies will export their stuff from China to Vietnam or Mexico. They'll write made in Vietnam or Mexico on it, and they'll resend it to us. So if you don't develop a solution to this transshipment problem, there is no way that you can decouple from China, even a little bit, even in a crisis. That to me is very scary. And the process of working with other countries to address this, essentially this is rules of origin for trade. This is a big enterprise that is going to take years and years to do. It cannot be done right away. So what we're talking about with avalanche decoupling is a process that that abandons the fiction that we can do this all at once and starts thinking about if we need to divorce China 10%, 30%, 60%, whatever it is, how do we go about building a new kind of economic order such that we can still have trading relations with the rest of the world? And that question has not been addressed until this book.
2: I find this conversation to be like very alarming and, you know, obviously, and it should be very alarming. I guess the good news, if there is any, is that we have spent the last year, several years deepening our friendships with the rest of the world.
0: Well, and also
2: building up our allies and establishing that open non-China trading bloc. At least we're literally doing the opposite, right?
0: Well, I was going to say on the plus side, if one of the elements of China deterrence is building a better customs system where we can actually track transshipments, then maybe some of that work has been done. It's better than like building more nukes.
2: But like it does seem like we're kind of not doing any of this, right? I mean, not only not doing any of this.
1: Correct.
2: We are like rowing. Like if that, like, yeah. If the goal is let's do this avalanche decoupling around the world, et cetera, like we're going the opposite direction.
1: Yeah, that's exactly right? Exactly right. The only way you can get this stuff done is if you work with your partners. That's the only way.
2: Yeah.
1: And that's not about being moralistic. It's about practically speaking, there's stuff that we don't know how to make in this country anymore.
2: Yeah.
1: Because we outsourced it two generations ago and there literally aren't any people left who know how it's done. And Japan or South Korea in particular, but many of our European partners too, have this know-how in advanced manufacturing. And not to partner with them, I think, is kind of crazy. Also, they face the same problems, the same risks of economic coercion by China.
2: Yeah.
1: And they have even less leverage to push back against China because China, relatively speaking, is much bigger than they are. So I think the Trump administration has a few correct ideas dealing with these rules of origin through these bilateral deals, doing bilateral economic security pacts like with Japan. But we need to be bringing larger groups of allies and partners together to do this.
2: Just real quick, I think you mentioned at the beginning that you actually think currently in a conventional war that the American military would have the upper hand. I don't, but like, you know, it looks like I don't know what's going to go on with Iran, and I'm very susceptible. I watch all the Chinese propaganda. I watch the military pray. It's like, whew, that looks really impressive. The robot dogs and all this stuff. I'm pretty sure we don't.
15: Dogs.
2: Yeah. Like, can you just give the short version of why, as of April 21st, 2026, you think the U.S. military still has the upper hand?
1: The wars that America has fought over the last 80 years have been land wars. And land war has a certain character. War at sea is different. You have a very small number, a much smaller number of platforms, and they're much more specialized. And so if you can take out just one or two of the enemy's vessels, specialized aircraft, specialized ships, the whole structure starts to collapse and the rest become easier to kill. And that means that there's no real incentive to hold back reserves. Once the engagement starts, it's incredibly intense and it's often decided in the first hours to days. And one significant implication of that is your ability to see and communicate across the battle space is really, really critical. And especially as the range of our missiles and our drones has increased, that means that U.S. Aircraft and ships and submarines that could potentially strike targets in or around China can be zooming around across literally millions of square miles of ocean. So to see these things, to target them, and then to deliver mass to a target to kill them is no easy feat. And if the U.S. can use cyber, counter-space capabilities, and so on to disrupt China's ability to see and communicate in those critical early hours, then it could potentially win a lopsided victory or vice versa. But I just think that if China believed that they could defeat the U.S. in a high-end war, they would be behaving more assertively. They would be operating not just in the Taiwan Strait, but all around the region in a way that they're not yet.
0: All right. On that cheerful note, Ike Fryman, thank you so much for coming on Oddbots. And the book is Defending Taiwan, A Strategy to Prevent War with China. Really appreciate it.
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2: 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I'm Joe Weisenthal.
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30: From the Sky News Centre at midnight, it's been a day of stunning results for Reform UK and catastrophic ones for Labour. Leader Nigel Farage has been enjoying his successes.
31: So it's a big, big day. It's a big, big day, not just for our party, but for a complete reshaping of British politics in every way.
30: Keir Starmer's party has lost control of 37 councils in England and more than 1,300 seats. In Wales, First Minister Eleanor Morgan lost her seat in the Senedd and has resigned as Labour leader.
32: Welsh Labour has today suffered a catastrophic result. It ends a century of Labour winning in Wales, and the party will need to take a really hard look at itself.
30: Plaid Cymru will be the largest party with 43 seats. Science Secretary Liz Kendall doesn't believe a change of Prime Minister is the right way forward. The Health Secretary Wes Streeting says while Sir Keir Starmer has his support, the government must take responsibility.
3: Across the country, in England, Wales and Scotland, we've seen some extremely bad results for the Labour Party. We have to respect the voters, take the feedback on the chin, and accept that the government nationally bears a huge amount of responsibility for good Labour people losing through no fault of their own.
30: Late into the night, the Green Party took control of Hackney Council, adding to its 502 councillor successes. The Tories are claiming signs of recovery despite losing more than 550 seats. Meanwhile, the Lib Dems won more than 800 seats in England. In other news, a US jet has fired on two Iranian oil tankers heading for Iran, which it says breached the American blockade. Earlier, the US Secretary of State said he's expecting to hear from Tehran in talks to end the war. And finally, the King and Queen are among those who've paid tribute to Sir David Attenborough as he celebrated his 100th birthday yesterday. Charles and Camilla have shared photos of the environmentalists online. That's the latest from Sky News. I'm Chris Milligan.
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8: Hi, everyone. 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This hour, we're bringing you highlights from our coverage of the annual Milken Institute Global Conference held in Beverly Hills, California. The conference now in its 29th year. Tim is out this week, so I was lucky enough to be joined by Bloomberg Balance of Power co-host Joe Matthew. Coming up, some of the biggest names in business, finance, and politics. Later this hour, our conversation with the U.S. Chamber of Commerce, President and CEO Suzanne Clark. Plus, Operation Hope Chairman John Hope Bryant on how inclusive capitalism can restore American greatness. First up, though, we begin with our conversation with the founder of ARK Invest. She is also CEO and CIO. We are, of course, talking about Cathie Wood. We chatted about artificial intelligence and orbital data centers, as well as got her outlook for SpaceX's IPO.
13: So this is why I founded ARK Invest. We knew that the seeds that were planted in the 20 years that ended in the bubble, they've been germinating for 20, 25 years. And now they're flourishing. And what we're seeing is 15 different technologies evolving, and they're all converging. And Elon, about 6 months ago, and we've been using the word convergence for a long time, he said, you know what? I think my companies are converging more than even I understood. And so we're seeing, of course, SpaceX, XAI, rumors about Tesla, and really, he believes that in the new world, or to create the new world, a company has to be vertically integrated. And so that's what's happening here. He is moving into incredible vertical integration as he moves data centers into space.
15: Is it all about, our Bloomberg Intelligence, George Ferguson, covers space, covers defense, but he said it's all about Elon controlling the supply chain, Cathie. But I do feel like globally we're seeing countries, companies really thinking about their supply chain. Is that part of his strategy?
13: Absolutely, absolutely. And also when a company is breaking new ground, literally in his case, and really inventing something, the supply chain doesn't exist very often, or not all parts of it exist. And I think also, as he's discussing, you know, where he's going and how he's going to do it, he is getting the supply chain ready. You know, he always sets the time frame you know, much sooner than most people expect. But it's to get his employees and the supply chain focused. Because when he moves fast.
3: You've really helped to define people's perception of Elon Musk and the company Tesla largely as one that is not about making cars, but one that's about autonomy and robotics. When you walk out the Hilton here, different than where I live in Washington, D.C., driverless Waymos are picking people up and driving away with them all day long. The mainstreaming of autonomous vehicles is just about here. I'd like to know if you see that actually fulfilling itself in the next year, and if this is a zero-sum game, or you're going to have Uber, Waymo, Tesla, all involved.
13: Okay, this is where vertical integration comes back into the conversation. In the robo-taxi world, Tesla's vertically integrated and has created the platform upon which others will build their companies. So I credit our team, so Tasha, Daniel, Brett Winton, we have been focused on this from day one, 2014, when I founded ARC. And yes, slowly, then all at once. So vertical integration for Tesla means it will have the lowest cost structure by far. Now, it's going to use Uber's umbrella here, $3 plus per mile. But if our analysis is correct, those costs, as robotaxis scale, are going to drop to 25 cents per mile. Think about it. The cost of transportation is going to collapse here. And no one, Waymo's cost structure, according to our estimates, in 2030 will be 50% higher than Tesla's, because they're dependent on other auto manufacturers and others in the supply chain that Tesla is not.
15: How are you thinking about the SpaceX IPO, Kathy? Do you anticipate, there's so much enthusiasm going into it, massive size, massive interest, but do you think there'll be a drop-off initially after, you know, once it makes its public debut, and then ultimately kind of play out like Tesla did, that eventually it goes up again? Like, how do you see the trajectory?
13: Right. So this is only, at least what we know so far, $75 billion. There is so much demand out there. We have in our venture fund, so ARKVX, SpaceX is the largest position. And because we're direct to consumer when it comes to venture, although the fund has scaled north of $850 million, investors had to look for us. And how did they find us? They were looking for SpaceX. So the demand is voracious out there. Only $75 billion. Yes, it's a big IPO. But just think about how SpaceX has reawakened the dream of space exploration. This has captured the imagination not just of investors, but really everyone.
15: So does that mean you don't think it'll fly? You think the enthusiasm will continue, or do you think there will be some settling in?
13: I think there'll be supply-demand imbalance in the beginning. You'll see that pop. It will be volatile, I would imagine. But we hope to serve in terms of providing our research. We've already got a SpaceX model out there on our site, arc-invest.com. We have not added data centers, orbital data centers in. However, our preliminary work suggests that that part of the business could take, relative to our existing model, could take Tesla from a revenue generation point of view, orders of magnitude higher, 10, 20 times higher.
15: I'm so glad you went there. Data centers in space, and I mentioned before we got going, it came up on a real estate panel where so many of the real estate investors, even like related companies, have switched their focus to data centers. But we brought up data centers in space. What does that mean, though, then, for all of the data center build-out and money that is happening here on Earth? Does that mean a lot of that goes away? There's a little bit of a bubble. Like, how do we reconcile that?
13: We think, and this is the important judgment call, is this hype? Is this 1999? I can tell you unequivocally, it is not. As I mentioned, the seeds were planted then. Now we're ready, and we think this technology revolution is going to dwarf the industrial revolution by far. So I think that we'll need the orbital data centers. And of course, Elon is informed by his experience in Memphis, Tennessee, and now Mississippi. Memphis became not in my backyard. You're increasing my electricity prices, and you're ruining our land. So he's basically saying, I'm not going to have to worry about not in my backyard. In space.
15: Sorry, yep. I know I'm dominating. I didn't mean to.
16: I mean, you guys should walk away with this.
15: No, go.
16: I'd love to ask you about something. You woke up and saw your third largest holding.
13: Yes.
16: Just go through the roof in AMD.
13: Yes.
16: Another blow the doors off quarter. And it's really creating this question now about whether we should be paying a lot more attention. The market is to CPUs after GPUs went crazy. We're looking at people take money out of NVIDIA now and chase stocks like AMD. Do we need both, or is that where you're looking?
13: We think we need both. I do think there is more competition. We want it. We need it.
15: Yeah.
13: But it was interesting. Sarah Friar at OpenAI, I'm going to give her a shout out because I heard her speak, and she was saying, you know, people are chasing GPUs. They're going to be really shocked at how agentic AI activates CPUs, and inference generally activates CPUs. Yesterday, Lisa Su provided a stat we had never heard before. Right now, for every CPU, there are 4 to 5 GPUs when it comes to enabling AI. Lisa thinks it's going to go 1-to-1 in the future. I think that has been the sleeper. And you see, Intel has taken off. In fact,
16: incredible
13: we're seeing a lot of stocks that were, you know, they were very big in the bubble. And I just said to our team today, I said, what's going on? We're going back to the future. You know, Intel resurrecting.
16: Isn't that right?
13: Yes. And Flextronics, it's now called Flex.
15: Right.
13: Boom. So I think we need it all.
16: Not to mention data storage, which has been one of the most remarkable examples of a shortage creating a monster rally.
13: Absolutely.
16: So you need these old-fashioned chips to get to this new fashion AI.
13: All hands on deck.
15: We want to ask you about a story that came out. Google, Microsoft to give U.S. agency early access to AI models. So basically the White House vetting AI models. Is this good or bad?
13: And knowing this administration and David Sachs, our AI czar, I don't think we're talking about heavy regulation here. We might be talking more about national security. National security, we heard this with Mythos, you know, software that, you know, has been in place for 60 years and never been penetrated. AI can find these vulnerabilities. So they're probably trying to tighten up a lot of what we do out there and make sure that our industries are safe.
16: Doesn't that bring a political implication, though, to what may or may not be available to people if the White House is choosing which platform we ought to use?
13: No, you know what's interesting? And this is taking a leaf from OpenAI in its early days. ChatGPT, they're saying, we don't think we can release this. This is too powerful. It's great marketing. It's true that it's very powerful, but it's also great marketing.
15: Well, I want to ask you about stablecoins, Tether, and their potential. Do you think it has a chance to become big in the U.S. under the Genius Act? And you've also invested in Circle. Are you looking at other stablecoin-related players beyond that? Crypto Bill, tell me.
13: Yeah.
15: There's a lot going on right
13: there
15: now.
13: There is a lot. Well, and you know, in the last election, I do think the crypto community was very, was part of the swing factor because they knew deregulation would take place under this administration. That's absolutely true. So yes, we're seeing the deregulation. You know, this is creating a new financial world order. Many people think the dollar should be going down because of our deficit and debt and all of that. And what we're seeing here in the United States is deregulation, tax cuts, and a very business friendly administration. We think the return on invested capital is going to go up in the U.S. generally. And we think that the crypto revolution, we were at risk of losing it.
15: Yeah.
13: And yes, we do think USAT has a shot.
15: You do?
13: Yes.
8: 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I'm Carol Masser with Bloomberg Balance of Power co-host Joe Matthew. 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
8: We've got a special edition this week highlighting interviews from this past week's Milken Institute Global Conference, held as it always is every year for the past 29 years in Beverly Hills, California. Tim is out this week. Bloomberg Balance of Power co-host Joe Matthew, nice enough to join me. Next up from the conference, our conversation with John Hope Bryant of Operation Hope and author of Capitalism for All.
16: So you've got billionaires bumping into each other here talking about opportunity, investment, the future. Are they talking about hope when they sit down with you?
5: They're talking about hope with a business plan.
16: Okay.
5: I mean, you mentioned I'm chairman of Operation Hope, and thank you. I'm also chairman of Bryant Group Ventures. And so it's for-profit and a philanthropic vision. Mm-hmm. I understand balance sheets and income statements and capital stacks, and I've raised and deployed $5 billion worth of capital. But it's all about unleashing untapped human potential at scale. I'm about emerging markets.
16: Yeah.
5: And so I think we've been looking at this entire conversation in the wrong way. And essentially what my book says is what some people see as social, I see as market development.
16: Hmm.
5: 1972, my book makes this case that the experiment's already been made. Carol's mother, your mother, my mother in 1972, white or black, couldn't get a credit card or a loan unless her husband co-signed it.
16: Yeah.
5: Couldn't get a bank account in 1972.
16: Hmm.
5: Blacks in affirmative action teed up what Nixon codified as affirmative action, gave it to women, and to be blunt, white women, which was I'm fine with.
16: Yeah.
5: White women open the door to all women.
16: Uh-huh.
5: Women today are a third of the U.S. economy, $8 to $10 trillion.
15: Great transfer of wealth going to women also.
5: 100%. Coming, that's $88 to $100 trillion of wealth transfer in the next 10 years. And women are 41% of all businesses in America today. So without women getting that necessary step into the economy, mm-hmm. we'd be a second-tier nation today GDP-wise. They're a third of our GDP. Black and Latinos are 40%, about $6 to $7 trillion of all GDP. Immigrants are just under 20% of GDP, and you've got 10,000 baby boomers walking out of the economy every day because they're retiring, and by 2034, they'll all be gone. So what I'm talking about in this book is about emerging markets. I'm talking about literally the future of the biggest economy in the world.
16: Yeah.
5: And my rich friends, even my poor friends, do better if only to stay rich.
16: Huh.
5: So when people understand me, they understand that I'm going to bring them customers, I'm going to bring them market share.
15: Let's go there, because we've talked.
5: Yeah. And my rich friends, even my poor friends, do better if only to stay rich.
16: Huh.
5: So when people understand me, they understand that I'm going to bring them customers. I'm going to bring them market share.
15: Let's go there, because we've talked with you before. You know, if anything I've learned in doing business news for a long time and even being at Bloomberg, like you and I have been talking, money intersects with everything. Follow 100%. The money.
5: That's right.
15: And so here you're talking about 40%, you know, black and Latinos. Like, money follows market. So why hasn't money followed this? We were talking about affordable housing here at Bloomberg. We've talked about that with you. Like, why isn't money going to these areas where there's money to be made?
5: President Bill Clinton once said, it's hard to get somebody to agree to the truth when the lie is paying their paycheck.
16: Wow.
15: What does that mean?
5: That means people,
15: here in today, 2026?
5: That means people want a sugar high. They live in the moment.
16: Yeah.
5: Some people are afraid to open their mouth because they're afraid of being persecuted, prosecuted, or targeted in the moment. So people sort of go along, get along until things change, because things are working for them at the moment.
16: Mm-hmm.
5: So we're in a transactional environment. But people who I talk to offline all know that you got to plan not for 3 months or even 3 years. You got to plan for, mm-hmm. you know, 10 years and 30 years. I just think that moments change. At the moment, people are in a survival mindset
16: mm-hmm.
5: versus a thriving or winning, building mindset, which is really the American ethos. So you need the bottom.
15: But the bottom doesn't have seats at the table. You and I talked about
5: that. That's why I'm here. And the middle class, by the way, this is not even a bottom issue. The middle class have got too much month at the end of their money.
15: Yeah.
5: If you're making $250,000 a year, you're a third of those are living from paycheck to paycheck. $100,000 a year. Half of those are living from paycheck to paycheck.
16: Mm-hmm.
5: So this has become an every bodies issue, but they don't have seats at the table. Thank you, Michael Milken, to make sure that I am here for this as his voice.
16: Hold that thought for a moment, because when you walk around here, we're very impressed by the diversity in ideas here at Milken. Does that need to be matched by diversity in culture?
15: We've been at Milken in years past, Joe, and we talked about diversity, inclusion, big time. Yeah. Nobody talks about it anymore.
5: In these private rooms that I have been in, particularly Sunday night was a big, you know, private dinner. Michael Milken actually brought up, he repeatedly, the power of immigrants, the necessity for it. I'm going to commend him for saying out loud what most people are afraid to say, which is this is a net positive, not a net negative. Mike calls me his little brother because we think in the same way. But Mike can't bend the C-suite. He can't put somebody in a CEO position.
15: Understood.
5: So he can only invite who's sitting there in leadership. Unfortunately, it looks pretty uniform.
16: Yeah.
5: I do believe the world's changing. I met with a number of these CEOs, a number of these billionaires. What they say to me privately,

0: stock market moves a lot on sentiment.
1: Yes, right.
0: And so I think people are riding the wave, and sometimes some things are more comfortable as a conversation. Mm-hmm. I think things have been in the last couple of years uncomfortable to address difficult issues other than to be angry about it. Mm-hmm. People are now saying angry is not a strategy. By the way, we've got the extremes in both parties that are driving agendas, mm-hmm. both parties. Mm-hmm. I hope that the mayor of New York and the White House administration, I hope the mayor of L.A., all read this book and steal ideas from it. I don't want credit for it, but the majority of this country is actually pretty moderate. I mean, 48% of this country are basically independents, and you've got almost half of each party who say, I don't really like the rhetoric in my own party, but they don't have a voice. Mm-hmm. So I'm trying to talk economically through math.
2: Right.
0: To give reasonable people and reasonable thought a voice.
3: All the while, states are redrawing their congressional maps to potentially make things even more partisan in Washington.
0: Yeah.
3: Red versus blue. If anger is not a strategy, we need a new playbook. How do we get out of this morass?
0: You go far enough to the North Pole, you end up south. This is going to go until it goes.
4: That's John Hope Bryant of Operation Hope, an author of Capitalism for All. Staying with the capitalist theme, we're joined now by Suzanne Clark. She is the president and CEO of the U.S. Chamber of Commerce.
2: A great voice when it comes to what's going on in the business community. What is top of mind? Because the laundry list of things that is coming at American businesses right now is a lot.
5: We were just with the L.A. Chamber yesterday, and it's such an opportunity to get out and talk to local businesses, big and small, about what's happening in their community. Mm-hmm. And what we see is businesses really trying to deal with all of this uncertainty. What should they be doing about finding workers? What should they be doing about their supply chains? What will happen with the economy? What does AI mean? So all the things that you've been tackling all morning, business leaders are live trying to figure out themselves.
3: Mm-hmm. What conversations are you having when it comes to affordability? I know you were on a panel today with Neera Tanden. It was on the broadcast a little bit earlier. Both of you, I'm sure, coming from different perspectives. When you're trying to keep American business in mind, knowing price pressures from the gas pump to the grocery store are very real. You reached for the word uncertainty first. Mm-hmm. How do you speak with your members about this and the challenges they're facing and about to face?
5: Well, you know, let me say first that Neera and I had violent agreement about the need for permitting reform,
3: okay.
5: Right? That we really need to build things faster.
3: Yeah.
5: All of it, right? It's housing, it's electricity, it's utility costs.
3: Okay.
5: It's, you know, so what could we do as a country to build things faster, more efficiently, and cheaper? So that comes up with affordability. The U.S. Chamber, we really believe a lot of the root of the affordability problem is a supply constraint, right? We don't have enough housing. We don't have enough access to health care. We have labor shortages in key sectors. We don't have a resilient supply chain. So the question is, if we want long-term economic growth, 3% growth that lifts up families and communities in the country and helps pay off debt, if we want all of that, we got to take some of these structural issues really seriously.
2: If we could tackle one right now in this given moment, what would it be that you think the American businesses could really get behind and say, this is a game changer?
5: I really think it would be permitting reform.
2: Okay.
5: Think about the fact that it takes 5 to 7 years to get a permit. In that time, you'll have a change of administrations, most likely.
3: Right.
5: So if you have one administration that prefers one type of energy and you have a different administration that prefers a different type of energy, how do you decide where to invest and what to build? And yet at the same time, as you've reported, we need all of the above.
2: Suzanne, how do we get there, though? Because I think about, you know, the American business community, they have a great line often to the White House and to lawmakers. So how do they say, hey, folks, it's not just about 4 years, 4 years, 4 years. It's about a 10-year plan. China does it. It's a whole different country, and I know that. But how do we do that so that we really commit longer term?
5: We certainly do not want a government-planned economy, right? None of us are for that.
2: No, but
5: you're right that we do need government to set the conditions so that we can grow, so business can solve these problems at scale that society really needs answers to. And I think maybe we have to do two things a little differently. One is talk to more people at the local level, local businesses, local chambers, and get them to drive community support for politicians who are willing to do some hard things.
3: Yeah.
5: And two, I think businesses are going to have to get more involved earlier in the process, in the primary process, and really thinking about candidates who don't want to just admire the problems mm-hmm. and say expedient things, but are willing to do hard work and take hard votes.
3: This Trump administration has embraced crypto in a way that we have not seen in a White House before. And of course, the timing has a lot to do with this suddenly kind of going mainstream. And there's a Clarity Act that Republicans and some Democrats are hoping to see pass this year. In fact, it could be sooner than later. Are we managing the rules of the road when it comes to crypto in a way that the chamber can support?

0: We just had our 114th birthday.
1: How about that?
0: I know. I don't look a day over 112. I really feel...
2: You look amazing.
0: Thank you. I really feel the weight of the fact that, you know, who was the guy in my office in the Depression or in World War II? And how did they think about emerging technologies, emerging financial instruments? How did they think about the impact on working families and communities and American security and competitiveness? And how do we do the long-term right things while being empathetic to the real short-term pain? Okay. We actually do need institutions with historical memory and reach. And I think it's really important.
1: Sound like an institutionalist. But the chamber not taking a position on crypto?
0: Look, I think what we want to do is be supportive of new technologies at the same time that we don't lose sight of what really works in this country in the traditional capital markets and traditional financial services. We want to be careful.
2: Banks have been watching this so closely.
0: That's right.
2: And they've gone from pushing back completely, not interested, to embracing slowly, but I think moving carefully. But there is this concern. We talk about disruption and innovation, that how could something like the digital world or cryptocurrencies replace so much of what the banks do? So is there a lot of pushback that you guys are getting from the banks?
0: At what point is that innovation good, and at what point is that disruption dangerous, right? And it's what you're always balancing with a new technology. And so I applaud these industries and these companies that are educating Congress and getting to a point where we can do something that makes sense and makes sense for business.
2: What a pleasure. Thank you so much.
0: Thanks so much for having me.
2: Suzanne Clark, President and CEO of the U.S. Chamber of Commerce.
3: Coming up on this special Milken edition of Bloomberg Business Week, the business of sports. Always a lot of money there. We always make the connection here at Bloomberg. We hear from a NASCAR Hall of Famer and an Olympic gold medalist. 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
34: We want to wrap up this special edition of Bloomberg Business Week at Milken this past week in Beverly Hills, California, with a gold medal guest, literally. We're joined by U.S. Alpine skier Breezy Johnson and Tricia Worthington from the U.S. Ski and Snowboard Team.
35: Where to begin? You come to Milken. Joe and I keep talking about sports. There's a ton of money in sports. A lot of pressure, though, on every sport to make sure that they are generating revenue. Tricia, let me start with you. Tell us what you guys are doing, how easy it is, how hard. You're all competing with dollars, I should say.
36: Absolutely. We have two main avenues of revenue at U.S. Ski and Snowboard, and mm-hmm. that is primarily private giving as well as corporate partnership. And both are really equally supporting these athletes. Everything we raise through those two avenues support their training, their traveling, their coaching, everything they need to get to the level that Breezy did in Italy.
37: Well, it's incredible to have you here and wonderful to meet you. You're a hero for a lot of folks who watched you in action, and I'm wondering what kind of a reception you're getting here today, because you're a draw and you help. You're an ambassador for this message, right? What kind of reaction are you hearing from those who are holding the dollars at Milken?
38: Yeah, I mean, it's really such an honor to be here. I think, you know, I would say I'm not one of the most well-known athletes right now, but, you know, once the gold
37: Begs
38: starts shining around, then people are definitely
35: like, excited. You have Breezy Johnson.
37: Right. Well, but that starts a conversation in itself, doesn't it?
35: Exactly.
38: Exactly, yeah. I think, you know, winning an Olympic gold medal, I don't think I really even could comprehend the value of it to the American public.
32: Right.
38: I think we as athletes, we work our whole lives for it, but I think, you know, there's a lot of pieces that need to come together. Ski racing in particular is very much, you know, it's, I think, more similar to a Formula One operation than like what most people would expect from an Olympic operation, and we're trying to do that on a very small budget. So, you know, for everything to come together at the right time once every 4 years is definitely a challenge.
35: Lean and mean can make you extreme. Like, I totally see it play out. Breezy, talk to us about after winning the medal. Like, what does that mean in terms of sponsorships? Do all of a sudden is the phone ringing like crazy? Give us an idea of how that changes things.
38: Yeah, it definitely changes things, although it's slow, right? So as athletes, I would say most of our income comes from four main revenue sources. For Alpine athletes, you have your helmet sponsor, your kind of title sponsor. We're lucky enough to work with Stiefel on the US ski team, and they work with me personally. They're a great company, and they're super invested in skiing and also expanding our appearance globally, which is super important for sponsorships. Then you have your sort of NIL deals, your Instagram deals, things like that. It's a small piece of the pie, and I feel like it's somewhat getting smaller as the market gets larger with NCAA athletes, etc. Then you have your endemic sponsors, your equipment sponsors, things like that. That's sort of holding pretty steady, I would say, but with inflation, I would say somewhat decreasing. And then you have your appearance fees, your, you know, conferences that you speak at, your, you know, keynote speeches that you do. So that obviously has grown a lot. Some of the deals, you know, that I've had are definitely growing. And then, obviously you make more from your endemic sponsors through, you know, bonuses and things like that around the Olympics. Mm-hmm. But, I would say, it's always an ever-changing landscape for sure. And especially with, you know, NCAA and those pieces, it's definitely evolving.
37: So Tricia, how do you grow a sport that for many people is not accessible and is known at least for having a high barrier of entry? How do you make this accessible to more Americans?
36: Yeah, I think doing a good job on the corporate sponsorship side and having those corporate partners help us raise awareness for the athletes, because we are such a small sport. So we work with big brands like Stiefel that Breezy mentioned, but also Visa, Toyota, J. Crew, all exposing us to audiences that aren't endemic necessarily to the sport. Mm-hmm. So that would be a key part of that.
35: I feel like the last couple of years, you know, hallelujah, you know, women and sports are getting some recognition. They're getting the broadcast audience. I do feel like there is a shift going on in a big way. Investors want to invest not just in men's teams. They want to invest in women's teams. Tell me about, let me start with you, you know, what you are seeing specifically.
36: Yeah, I mean, our women are killing it right now. You know, Breezy, Lindsay,
35: in case anybody
36: Mikayla.
35: Forgot, women are better.
36: But
37: first to say it.
36: The strongest women's moguls team in the world. And so because there's so much hype around women's sports, it is attracting corporate partners to the team. Mm-hmm. And so, you know, it's definitely helping us grow that area of our support to a much bigger, you know, size than it has been traditionally.
34: That's U.S. Alpine skier Breezy Johnson and Tricia Worthington from the U.S. Ski and Snowboard team. Now, from the slopes to the racetrack, we caught up with NASCAR EVP Ben Kennedy and Hall of Famer Jeff Gordon.
35: First of all, when you guys come to Milken, what is it that you want to, who do you want to talk to? What do you want to do here?
0: Well, we're excited. This is our first time.
35: Oh, is it?
1: We've never been to it
35: before. First timers this year. So how are you like so far?
0: It's blowing our minds, you know, just the who's who of everybody in you know, business and business leaders. So, yeah, it's great to be here and be on a panel.
35: Well, speaking of business, NASCAR is a huge business. Tell us about how things are going, and I'm just curious about how you think about the next phase of revenue growth for it.
1: Yeah, it's great. We're, you know, in our season, so we're 78 years old this year. Blew out our candles on that a few months ago. 11 races into the season. 11 races into the season, 6 different winners. Jeff was in victory lane this past weekend with Chase Elliott. So we have a good start to the season. And, you know, it's been a fun 4 or 5 years for us, really ever since COVID. We had a bit of a paradigm change, you know, as far as leadership goes, a lot of the initiatives that we've been pushing, whether it's the next-gen car, a lot of schedule innovations. And then we had our new media rights agreement that kicked off last year. So brought in new partners like TNT with Warner Brothers Discovery. Amazon Prime is covering 5 races during the summer. And it's been great from a distribution perspective and giving us an opportunity to get to some of those younger audiences.
37: As one of the greatest drivers of all time, you helped to mainstream NASCAR. You made NASCAR a household event. We're seeing F1 experience a moment now, and I'm wondering if you see that as competition or if this is the rising tide that lifts all boats.
0: I mean, obviously their presence in the U.S. has grown, so I've always looked at them as totally different.
37: It is totally different, but does it actually help you to just have more race fans in this country?
0: I think if motorsports is growing, I think everybody's growing along with it. So, yeah, absolutely. And, you know, I think that's what we're focused on, right, is we've got some great characters and storytelling and rivalries. Chase Elliott, you know, one of the most popular winning this past weekend, a new star in Carson Hocevar. So we understand that, you know, we're always trying to link our TV partners to our fans, as well as our partners within the business on our race teams, to our drivers and to the storytelling. And I think we've got some great momentum right now, especially collaborating with NASCAR, what they're doing.
37: Yes.
35: Well, I want to ask you guys, how do you expand the global footprint? And Jeff, let me kick it off with you in terms of NASCAR. How do you go about it?
0: Yeah, I think a lot of it has to do with OEMs, right? Right now, we're Chevrolet, Ford, and Toyota. You know, Dodge has recently come into the truck series and could expand there. But I think it kind of starts with where are the OEMs and their footprint. And it's always been North America for us, and that's been their focus. But if we can bring in some OEMs that look at it outside of just North America, I think that could be a great start.
35: Well, are those talks going on, Ben, at this point?
1: Yes, yeah,
0: Ben. I told him I was going to give him all the tough questions.
35: A little hint, we like headlines. At
37: yeah, let's make some noise.
1: No, we're excited about it. And to Jeff's point, we have always focused on new OEMs. So Ram came into their sport this year with the Truck Series, which has been great. And then Jeff and I have been talking about what does the future of NASCAR look like? So primarily a domestic sport. All of our races this year are in the United States. We had a race in Mexico City for the first time in our sports history last year, which
37: was
1: great on so many different levels. Have a lot of interest north of the border, and then we have interest abroad as well. We worked with Jeff and the Hendrick team on a Garage 56 car, so a car that went over to Le Mans a couple years ago, and I can tell you the fans there went nuts over it.
34: That's NASCAR EVP Ben Kennedy and Hall of Famer Jeff Gordon speaking with Joe Matthew and me at the Milken Institute Global Conference held this past week in Beverly Hills. Next up from the conference, our discussion on the state of higher education with Dartmouth University President Sion Bylock.
35: I want to ask you first about the White House turning a big spotlight on academia here in the United States. How are you thinking about that? Because my feeling for colleges and university, it's a place for kids to say stupid things and make mistakes and learn. And I feel like we can't do that anymore. But tell me, you've had to deal with it firsthand.
4: Yeah, I mean, first, I live by my values and the values of the institution, regardless of who is in office. And we've been very clear at Dartmouth about what we are. We're an educational institution. We're not a political institution, and we're not an advocacy organization. And when you're clear about what you do, that you're teaching students how to think, not what to think, and that free expression is very important, but there are boundary conditions, it makes it easier to do your job. And we have been one of the few Ivy League universities not under federal investigation by either the Biden administration or the Trump administration. And I think it's because we're focused on our mission.
37: Mm-hmm. Has there been a corrosive effect of the Biden administration or the Trump administration, forgive me, focus on academia, not to mention the greater Republican approach to anti-Semitism on campus that we saw during the Biden administration? Has there been a chilling effect for students?
4: What I am interested in is making sure that people can express their views regardless of their background, but that we're not spewing hate, right? I think that's really important. And so we're very clear. You can protest outside my office, but you cannot disrupt others. That's robbing someone else of free expression. You can protest a speaker, but you can't set up an encampment, take over a shared part of space, and declare it for one ideology. And so at Dartmouth, we have very expansive free expression policies, but we're willing to call balls and strikes. And what we're seeing on our campus is amazing dialogue. We started after October 7th something called Dartmouth Dialogues, where our faculty in Jewish Studies and Middle Eastern Studies actually were willing to get together and have open panels and dialogues. And they modeled what it was like for students. And I will say now that 85% of our students on campus feel like they can speak their mind in a respectful way. And I'm very proud of that.
5: That's Dartmouth University President Sion Bylock speaking with Joe Matthew and me at the Milken Institute Global Conference held this past week in Beverly Hills. And that wraps up our special weekend edition.